0: Health Agency says Manitoba's HIV crisis shows multiple failures by both Ottawa and the province. The top doctor here says the rate of HIV infections is five times the national average, and Indigenous women are disproportionately affected. Michelle Monkman is with Kiwetinuk Innu Minoyawin, also known as Kim.
1: It makes me angry, actually, because I've tried many times in the past to create attention to this issue. Before there was the outbreak in Prairie Mountain Health, I actually submitted a proposal for a mobile outreach van.
0: Monkman says that proposal was rejected by Indigenous Services Canada. She adds people in First Nations can't easily access HIV testing, treatment, and support. Monkman believes the rates are likely much higher than the numbers released today. She thinks First Nations must lead all prevention efforts. Meantime, Manitoba's Minister of Housing, Addictions, and Homelessness says her government has a solution to address the HIV emergency. Bernadette Smith says intravenous drug use and homelessness are among the biggest drivers of the spread of the infection.
2: Supervised consumption site would allow people a safe place to consume their intravenous drugs, but it would also provide a health-led model, so people would have access to primary health care.
0: Smith says a supervised drug consumption site would allow people to also get screened for the virus. She adds it would also connect homeless individuals with resources to find a place to live. The U.S. trade court ruling against U.S. President Donald Trump's latest 10% global tariffs. It found the across-the-board levies were not justified under a 1970s trade law. Small businesses had launched a legal challenge against them after the fees took effect February 24th. They had argued the money was an attempted sidestep to the U.S. Supreme Court's decision to strike down sweeping tariffs in 2025. Those had been imposed under the Trump International Emergency Economics Powers Act. A special ceremony honoring a new home for Winnipeg's oldest food support program. Agape Table opened a new 10,000 square foot permanent home on Furby Street in the downtown today. Executive Director Jim Steep is amazed at all the new relationships the agency has made with the tradespeople and the companies involved in the project.
3: How much they fell in love with Agape Table and what it meant. And it was kind of cool that this building was going up right beside where we are at the Wave Church. So while they were building the building, they were seeing the lineups outside. And they really grew fond of Agape Table and are big supporters of Agape Table now.
0: Until now, Agape Table had operated out of church basements and leased buildings. That is the CBC News from Winnipeg. Turning to your forecast, in the city, a few clouds tonight and down to one. Brandon, increasing clouds this evening, the low plus one. Dauphin, chance of showers and zero. Flin Flon and the Paw, partly cloudy, the low minus four. In Thompson tonight, chance of flurries and the low down to minus six. And for Churchill, about 2 centimeters of snow is on the way, wind gusting to 50, the low minus 7 degrees. 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
4: Hello again and welcome back. I'm Neil Kirksall.
5: And I'm Chris Howden. This is As It Happens, the Thursday edition, part two. Coming up.
4: The party may be over. As parliamentary elections get underway in Wales, a political scientist tells us after decades of choosing the same party, a significant shakeup appears to be coming as voters make it clear they are disillusioned with the local Labour Party.
5: A stand-up guy this week marks the 20th anniversary of the time Guy Goma went to the BBC for a job interview and found himself in a cold sweat on live TV when he was mistaken for a tech journalist.
4: And a retired engineer in Calgary constructs a working bicycle out of wood. Stay tuned.

0: Manitoba is dealing with some of the highest rates of HIV in Canada. Last year, it counted hundreds of new cases, over three times more than were reported just 6 years ago. It disproportionately affects Indigenous people in the province. And today, Manitoba officially declared HIV a public health emergency.
1: So this emergency, it's not about creating fear. It's about acknowledging the reality that individuals and communities are facing right now, and to address that with a level of urgency.
0: That's Manitoba's Chief Public Health Officer, Dr. Brent Rusin, speaking at a press conference today. We reached Dr. Rusin in Winnipeg.
2: Doctor, what was the point that you and your colleagues decided that it was time, it was necessary to declare a public health emergency?
1: It has been something that's been being discussed for the last number of months. We had met with a large think tank that included a lot of experts in the area, a lot of Indigenous communities, Indigenous leadership, and people really working at the ground level. And we thought that at that time we decided, despite the ongoing work, despite the ongoing investment, our numbers are still climbing. And so we thought it was time to now take this next step and declare this public health emergency.
2: That investment that you're talking about, to let our listeners know, $8 million spent by the Manitoba government every year to provide better access to HIV care and other sexually transmitted and bloodborne infections. That's been happening for the last few years, that kind of investment. Cases are rising, as you said. Why is that happening?
1: Yeah, and so one of the first steps that was taken in our action against the HIV was really to ensure we had the financial access to HIV treatment, as well as the medications for pre and post exposure. And then what we also found is when we talk about the drivers of transmission, homelessness, mental health issues, injection drug use, you can see that the individuals that are largely affected by HIV are dealing with many issues. And so it's very difficult for them to maintain contact to care. And so we've also launched the program to access treatment for HIV and support, what we call the PATHS program. And this is really these wraparound services to ensure people are connected to care and stay connected to care and on their medications.
2: So to underline what you're saying there and what you said earlier today, and in the press release, in Manitoba, HIV, this is a quote from your press release, HIV is most commonly spread through injection drug use, unprotected heterosexual sex, and is associated with the convergence of homelessness, mental health concerns, substance use, and socioeconomic inequality, unquote. Is this about just the addressing the spread of HIV, or does the province need to prioritize addressing the other pieces of this very complicated puzzle?
1: Well, that's right. And so what we're describing there is the concept of syndemics, multiple co-occurring epidemics at the same time. And, you're not going to make substantial progress on any of those unless you try to address all of them. And so this is the other reason, right, for declaring that public health emergency, because we need a lot of cross-governmental work, federal, provincial, community leadership to really address these underlying determinants.
2: As you start this process now, after having declared the public health emergency, what will change? What will that empower you to be able to do?
1: The emergency itself does allow us some more options on how we can expand access to testing, some of the non-traditional forms of testing. We want to use this emergency to broaden access to things like pre-exposure prophylaxis. Can we look at broadening the aspect of who can provide those services? And so there's a lot of things that we have tools that we want to implement, but it's really we need to organize and really come up with our priorities.
2: Just recently on our show, we were talking about how much improvement there's been. Still a long way to go, certainly, but in terms of treatment, we saw someone whose HIV is in remission. We were talking about that headline making case. What was it like, knowing the progress that's been made since the 80s, to see these numbers in your province go up and up and up?
1: This really tells a story of how tragic this is. right? The disparities that this represents. We have tests that are so good that they're almost never wrong. We have medication so good that if you take them regularly, we can't detect the virus in your blood. But despite that, we still see ongoing transmission. We still see certain groups that are, for lots of reasons, unable to stay connected to care. But we can see that the this is a virus that's very preventable and very treatable. And so we need to get on top of these disparities so that everyone benefits from that progress.
2: Manitoba is promising, as you know, to create an HIV response steering committee. It will have Indigenous members. What are you hoping might come out of that committee's work?
1: Yeah, you know, it's a really good good question. And our focus right now is raise that awareness. And that includes, you know, culturally sensitive and specific type messaging that we're, you know, we're going to rely on our Indigenous partners to be creating. And certainly we can support it. We want to look at where harm reduction access can be improved. And overall, that reduction in stigma, which is really connected to so many pieces of this. And then, like we say, we really want to come up with ideas and ways to continue to advocate for the improvement of those underlying determinants, which are driving that the transmission right now.
2: Where do you hope your province is in terms of the number of cases and the help you can provide for people a year from now if we were to have a conversation?
1: We really want to start seeing the turn of the trajectory. Right. We've seen our numbers dramatically climb over these last number of years. And so first we want to have that, you know, that subjective approach that people are being more connected to care. There's less stigma. There's more knowledge, more access to all levels of care. And then we really want to start seeing that trajectory change, the slope of that trajectory right now is just unacceptable.
2: Doctor, thank you for this.
1: Yes. Thanks so much.
0: Dr. Brent Rusin is Manitoba's chief public health officer. He's in Winnipeg.

0: The Nightmare Cruise is sailing on. About 150 people are still stuck on the ship that's been hit by a deadly outbreak of hantavirus. They're expected to get off on Sunday when the ship finally docks at Spain's Canary Islands. Meanwhile, the race is on to track dozens of passengers who disembarked before the outbreak was discovered. 5 of 8 suspected cases of hantavirus have been confirmed so far, and 3 people have died. A Dutch flight attendant is sick and undergoing tests after coming in contact with a woman who boarded her plane after leaving the ship. The passenger was removed before takeoff and later died. But even though transmission may have occurred off the ship, the World Health Organization says the public should remain calm. Here's the WHO's Director of Epidemic and Pandemic Management, Dr. Maria van Kerkhove, speaking earlier today.
1: This is not coronavirus. This is a very different virus. We know this virus. Hantaviruses have been around for quite a while. This is not the start of a COVID pandemic. This is an outbreak that we see on a ship. There's a confined area. We have 5 confirmed cases so far. We completely understand why these questions are coming, and we are trying to provide all of the information that we can. That's why we're having a press conference here, to give accurate information, and we're grateful for all of those out there who are asking these types of questions. But this is not the same situation we were in 6 years ago. It doesn't spread the same way, like coronaviruses do. It's very different. It's that close, intimate contact that we've seen. And most hantaviruses don't transmit between people at all. Most hantaviruses are transmitted from rodents or their feces or their saliva, or droppings, to people. And only this one particular virus, the Andes virus, which has been identified here, we've seen some human-to-human transmission. And again, I want to reiterate, the actions that are being taken on board are precautionary to prevent any onward spread. And so there's a lot that is being done right now to be able to try to minimize the risk even further. Certainly, we have the incubation period of up to 6 weeks. That doesn't necessarily people need to be in isolation for 6 weeks. What is really important is that people have the right information. We understand what their potential exposure is so that we can understand their risk. Contacts are not all the same. Some contacts have a higher risk of exposure and therefore a higher risk of infection, and others have less. The risk to the general public is low. Hantaviruses are relatively uncommon, even though there may be thousands of cases estimated each year. This is a particular situation where we are monitoring.
0: That was the WHO's Director of Epidemic and Pandemic Management, Dr. Maria van Kerkhove, speaking earlier today.

Friendship can blossom in the most unexpected places, even after a rough start. We know this from Hallmark Christmas movies, obviously, but now we also know it from one real-life event. Last month, a group of elderly Welsh women boarded a flight from London to Las Vegas, but someone was apparently in one of their seats. It was a wrestler from Birmingham, a young man named Dorice Gordon, on his way to a wrestling event in Las Vegas. It turned out it was a mix-up on their end, and after Mr. Gordon helped one of the women adjust her seat, a friendship began to flourish. By the end of the flight, he had offered them tickets to the wrestling event, which they gamely attended. But then they lost track of each other. So Dorice Gordon took to social media to try to track them down.

0: really happened because
1: after the press of the button.
0: Just and it was like that, was
1: more
0: it?
1: More or less. Yeah.
2: We were
1: he took his hoodie off because he was hid with his jacket over him, and then took his. And I thought, oh, I don't mind sitting on you for 10 hours. I'm quite happy.
2: We all wanted to change seats.
1: I put the arm of the seat down. I can feel his muscles thinking, oh.
0: That's great. Rosa just said that you all then wanted to change seats.
2: Oh, yeah, we all wanted to change seats.
3: Doris, what were you thinking when this was all happening?
4: I was thinking, what's happened is going on. Because I missed my flight that I was meant to get on the Tuesday because my visa didn't come in time for Vegas. So I was like, oh my gosh, I'm not going to get to Vegas for Mania Week for independent wrestling. And then, so it just happened by chance. I was that there, in there, and that's it on that day. It was just meant to be, I think.
5: That's wrestler Doris Gordon reuniting with his new friends, Rose Sully, Lynn Crawford, Susie Matthews, and Christine Goodwin on BBC Breakfast this week. Mr. Gordon's new catchphrase is, "Your Nan's favorite wrestler."

0: If you guessed they were all by Canadian artists, half a point. But if you guessed that they were all songs by Canadian artists hand-selected by Statistics Canada to be listened to by Canadians while completing the census, you get a whole point. And probably a weird look from whoever is in the room with you. The big quinquennial event has arrived. That means an invitation letter to complete the 2026 census will be making its way to your mailbox. And this year, Statistics Canada has curated six different playlists designed to be listened to while filling out the census. The StatsCan website says, quote, "Discover the music that defines our country while helping provide the data that shapes our future," unquote. Jeff Bowlby is Statistics Canada's Assistant Chief Statistician. Say that five times fast. We reached him in Ottawa.
1: Jeff, are you able to complete your census without listening to music at this point?
2: You know what? There's no better way to do your census than to go to the Spotify playlist that we've put together for the census.
1: What did you listen to this time around?
2: You know, my favorite, you know, there's six of them. The favorite playlist is Ketchup, Chips, and Road Trips. I was just immediately drawn to it by the name that the team put together for that playlist.
1: Yeah, and on that playlist, favorite songs?
2: One of them, that there's a few, you know, it's got some great classics, Canadian music. The one that I like the most there is We're Here for a Good Time, Not a Long Time by a great band from Vancouver called Trooper. And you know what? If you're doing your short form census, that's the perfect one to pick because you're here for a good time, not a long time.
1: Well, Complicated by Avril Lavigne is on one of these playlists.
2: Yeah. Shout out to a great talent from Napanee, Ontario, where we have like almost 17,000 people.
1: Yeah.
2: Great fan of Avril Lavigne. She's in Pumped Up Moose Tracks. That's
1: right. But is the word complicated? Are you talking about the work that you do and your colleagues do being complicated, or should people draw any conclusions? I mean, census is not complicated to fill out, from what I remember.
2: No, we make it very easy to fill out the census. And this week, the forms went out, the invitation letters went out. Mm-hmm. You just have to go to census.gc.ca and enter your code. But the census itself is very complicated. It's one of the biggest and most complicated operations of government. We have to hire 30,000 employees just to go door to door. So. Yeah. It probably reflects our complications, not those of the respondent, thankfully.
1: How are you feeling now that, you know, those letters, the mailers have all gone out? Is this a tense time for you and your staff? I mean, the fact that you're doing this suggests that you all know how to have a little fun, but it also suggests that you're a bit worried that people aren't going to do this unless you make it fun.
2: Yeah, it's serious business conducting a census, and it is very important that everybody fill out their form, but we do like to have a little bit of fun with it. You know, we want to make it as easy as possible for people to respond to the census, so we've got this great online portal, but, you know, while you're doing it, have a little bit of fun and...

0: listen to some music.
1: And how long has your team been working on putting these playlists together?
0: We actually made it a bit of a contest here at StatsCan. We did this, by the way, back in 2021. Yeah. So this is, we have some experience with it, but, we said to the staff this time around, hey, you remember what we did in 2021? You can have a chance to, select the songs that will be on the playlist. And, you know, for a couple of months there, people were submitting their songs. And then, of course, we had to vet it and make sure that it didn't have bad words in it and, other things. But, and we also wanted to make sure that the playlist represent Canada well, so we have a great diversity of talent.
1: Have Indigenous artists there. You have Franco-funky, Francophone Québécois artists as well, storytellers of the land. I have some suggestions. I didn't see R&B represented on this. I was surprised. Oh, I know in 2021 you had I think 12 playlists, only 6 this time, but I think the 7th needs to be Canadian R&B.
0: I like that. I like that. We'll make that a priority for 2031.
1: Well, I think, why not now? Why? Michi Mi, right. Maestro Fresh West, like such great artists, Adria Kane, Majid Jordan. I mean, I'm just going to send you my full playlist.
0: I like it. I like it.
1: I wonder, what was the uptake like in 2021? Do you have metrics on that?
0: I do know that it helped, and I do know that it was popular, but I don't have the actual numbers in front of me. I had it asked of me in 2021, what was my favorite song back then. And I said 5 Long Years by Colin James, because there's 5 years between a census.
1: As you said, it's certainly serious business, the census. It's been controversial in the past, as you well know. What would you say to listeners out there who have not completed theirs yet, or might even resent being asked to complete it?
0: You know, the census is so important. You know, it's a key piece of our democracy. In fact, you know, there's many examples of important uses of the census data, but one is the delineation of the boundaries that our MPs represent, or MPPs, MLAs, and MHAs across the country. That wherever you are in the country, your politician, his riding depends on the population numbers coming from the census. We have the placement of schools and hospitals. Here in Ottawa, we're talking a lot about transit a lot. I know that's a common conversation across the country, but you know, the census is the best place to get information on where people live and where people work. So bus routes and that sort of thing are planned around the census. I think it's often taken for granted, but you know, anytime you see population or per capita being referred to, it's always census based. And this is the one time every 5 years that Canadians can participate in this fabulous study of who we are as Canadians. And next year we'll release all the results and you'll get a chance to see just how rich that portrait is. And we're excited, and we're hoping that people take the time to fill out the census and have a little fun, listen to some music while they're at it.
1: Have you received any feedback on the playlist so far?
0: No, I actually, you know what? I haven't. I'm assuming that people like it, because I usually do get the negative feedback. I don't often get the positive feedback. So no news is good news.
1: So no prime ministerial interference, clearly, because Down with Webster, as my colleagues have noted, is not on there. So.
0: No, we are completely politically neutral here at StatsCan.
1: Okay, but let's get that 7th playlist this year with R&B and hip hop.
0: Okay.
1: I've made
0: we'll
1: my
0: make
1: case.
0: That happen.
1: Jeff, thank you for this.
0: Thank you.
2: Jeff Bowlby is Statistics Canada's Assistant Chief Statistician. We reached him in Ottawa. And we'd like to hear from you. What do you think is the perfect song to listen to while taking the census? You can call TalkBack anytime, as many times as you want, at 416-205-5687, or email us at aih@cbc.ca. And now from the playlist Pumped Up Moose Tracks, here's Ariane Moffat with Miami.

0: Wales is famous for its two official languages, English and Welsh, its two national emblems, the daffodil and the leek, its 600-plus castles, which is more castles per square kilometer than any other country in Europe. What Wales is not famous for is volatility in its politics, but that might be changing. Today, millions of voters cast ballots in parliamentary elections in Wales and Scotland and local elections in England. Polls suggest that the vote could signal the end of the Labour Party's dominance in Wales after more than a century. Anwen Elias is a professor of politics at Aberystwyth University. We reached her in Aberystwyth.
1: Professor, what kind of outcome are you bracing for?
2: Well, we really don't know. The polls are suggesting that there are two parties who are vying to be the largest party in the next Welsh Parliament: Plaid Cymru, the left-wing pro-independence party, and Reform UK, which is a right-wing political party. But the polls are also suggesting it is too close to call. We have a new electoral system, and we don't know exactly how that is going to play out. So we really don't know. This is a very uncertain election.
1: And what do you make of that uncertainty in this moment, given, you know, that what you know of the political system there and previous elections?
2: So what we've had in Welsh politics for the last 27 years is a Welsh Parliament where the Welsh Labour Party has dominated. It's always been the largest party in the Welsh Parliament. It has always led the Welsh government. And that's in the context of the Welsh Labour Party having won every election in Wales for the last 100 years. So in that context of political stability, the fact that we are now looking at such an uncertain electoral outcome with two very different parties likely to form the next government or competing to do that, it's really a significant change.
1: Why do you think you're at this point and that significant change is upon you?
2: So partly, I would say it is a reflection of how the public think about the record of the Welsh Labour Party in government. There is widespread frustration with the state of our public services, the state of our health service in particular, with things like long waiting lists, difficulties accessing doctors and dentists. There's also a high level of concern with the cost of living. And these are issues that voters are on the whole blaming the Welsh Labour Party for. And so there is a sense of disillusionment, a sense that we need something different in Wales, that voters are looking for a change. And so we are seeing evidence that voters are thinking of abandoning the Welsh Labour Party and voting either for Plaid Cymru or Reform UK.
1: You co-led, we should mention, the Wales Election Study 2026. Were those issues that you just enumerated there, and I mean listeners, wherever they're listening from, those same kind of issues, as you well know, come up with voters right around the world. Were those the top questions and concerns they had?
2: They were, and as you say, these are not unique challenges facing democratic politics in Wales, but they are felt acutely here in this election, in the context of having a Welsh Labour government for such a long time. I think it's probably fair to say that support for the Welsh Labour hasn't suddenly collapsed out of the blue. It's been in decline for some time. It was buoyed in the last Welsh Parliament election, which was in 2021, because of the COVID pandemic and the perception at that time that the Welsh Labour government had done a good job of managing that pandemic. But almost that was a temporary reprieve. And so I think it's just come to this head in the context of both a long-serving Welsh Labour Party. I should mention also we've got a Labour Party in UK government, which is hugely unpopular for some voters. They will be taking that into account. And in these two parties that are coming to the fore, we have two parties with very charismatic leaders, but also very different political projects for Wales.
1: Very much
2: and so there's a real choice to be made.
1: And what are each of those parties saying to try to get those voters on side? I mean, on one hand, you know this well, but to let our listeners know, Plaid Cymru has a long history there, supports Welsh independence. Reform is newer on the scene, very, very controversial. Its leader, Nigel Farage, what is he saying? What is that party saying? To voters to make them believe that they are going to solve all of the things that haven't been solved?
2: Well, they both are making big promises, as you might expect. So I'll say about Plaid Cymru in the first instance. Yes, you're right, it's a pro-independence party, but Plaid Cymru in this election is not talking about independence. On the contrary, it's trying to make the case that this is not the priority. The priority is governing, to be seen as a credible party of government. So Plaid Cymru is very much focusing on detailed policy proposals, trying to convince people who haven't voted for it before that it can be trusted to run Wales. On the other hand, Reform, Reform is running a very populist electoral campaign. It is positioning itself as the outsider party against the establishment, and it is pushing issues such as immigration, for example. We know that immigration is a matter, is an issue that matters a lot for Reform voters. So we are hearing Reform talk a lot about immigration, even though it's not a policy issue that the Welsh Government can do anything about. It's a UK government responsibility. And yet, Reform is playing this campaign around key issues that it knows matters to its core base.
1: And Professor, to what extent, if any, is politics outside of Wales, outside of the UK, impacting what voters are weighing there? In the United States, for example.
2: For the majority of people, when we ask them in our Welsh election study, you know, will you decide your vote on the basis of what happens in Wales, on the basis of what happens in the UK, or on the basis of what happens in the wider world? And the majority of people told us, actually, it's based on what happens in Wales that we will decide.
1: Professor, I'm glad we could speak. Thank you for this.
2: Thank you very much.
0: Anwen Elias is a professor of politics at Aberystwyth University. We reached her in Aberystwyth.

0: It's one of the most legendary and most tragic journeys in Canadian history. In 1845, the two ships that made up what became known as Franklin's Lost Expedition were traversing the Northwest Passage when they got stuck in sea ice. The men on board eventually jumped ship to trek to safety. In the end, each and every one of them died. Today, few of the sailors' skeletons have been matched with a name, but Douglas Stenton wants to change that. He's part of a research team at the University of Waterloo that has now identified the remains of more sailors, including the first one from the HMS Terror, by looking for clues in the present.
1: Three additional sailors from the Erebus have been identified, and they're all from a site at Erebus Bay. And their names are able seaman William Oren, and a boy first class, David Young, and the subordinate officer steward, John Bridgens. So those are three from Erebus that we've identified. And the fourth sailor that we've identified, he's the first one that we've identified from the Terror, wow. Harry Pegler. And he died on the south coast of King William Island, about 130 kilometers or so away from where the other men died.
2: So what does your research mean for the living descendants of these men?
1: Well, I think that one of the things that it does is that it

0: honors the lost crews and preserves their memory and their legacy for their families. And we think it's important in that respect. And certainly our conversations with the descendants who very kindly provided DNA samples for our research, we've had wonderful conversations with them. And they're genuinely interested in what we're doing. And I think one of the neat things about this is that the genetic research opens a new chapter, if you will, in the story of the Franklin expedition. And I think quite fittingly, it's helping to be written by the families of the men who never returned home.
1: Wow. For people who maybe aren't history buffs out there, Douglas, what do they need to know about the work that you're doing and the significance of it?
0: Well, I think people look at this from different perspectives. I think it's of interest and significance to people for different reasons and for different ways. The Franklin expedition, we know in broad strokes what happened, but it's still an enduring and interesting story because the loss of life on this expedition was unprecedented in British polar exploration. It connects the past and the present, I think, too, in ways that, you know, what happened on the expedition is can serve as a reminder for of how things like ambition and technology and human limits sort of intersect in ways that are still relevant today.
2: That's Douglas Stenton, lead researcher on the Franklin Expedition Project, talking to Craig Norris on the Morning Edition in Kitchener-Waterloo.

0: For the last 150 years, the Indian Act has governed the lives of First Nations people in Canada. Now witnesses are weighing in on changes to legislation that would restore status to some First Nations descendants who were forced to give it up in exchange for basic rights, rights like voting, attending university, or keeping their children out of residential schools. This week, some of those witnesses spoke to a parliamentary committee about Bill S-2 and the second-generation cutoff rule that prevents, prevents status from being passed down after two consecutive generations of parents without status. Joshua Wesley Havel is among those affected. His great-grandfather gave up status in 1939 so he could build a house for his family. His grandmother later regained status, but because Mr. Havel's father isn't Indigenous, he and his children don't qualify under the current rules.
1: In 1939, Canada told Edward Nolan that his family had to give up who they were so he could build them a home. His great-grandchildren are still paying the price for that forced enfranchisement today. The TRC called what happened to families like mine cultural genocide. Supreme Court justice called it statutory excommunication. Duncan Campbell Scott told Parliament his objective was to continue until there was not a single Indian in Canada who had not been absorbed into the body politic. That was what was done to my grandmother, and I'm asking you to finally act as though you agree it was wrong. In 85, Bill C-31 gave my grandmother her status back, but the government didn't restore her fully, which has limited how status passes to descendants. My father holds status under Section 6-2, which cannot be transmitted to the next generation when the other parent is not Indigenous. That is how a decision forced upon a five-year-old in 1939 is still determining the legal identity of her grandchildren, great-grandchildren today. I have applied for Indian status multiple times and been denied each time, despite my grandmother being full Ojibwe and my father holding status. I'm not a difficult case. I'm a predictable result of a broken system. I'm not alone. My father, nine cousins, aunts and uncles, we all trace back to the same grandmother and we were all caught in the same trap. My son Maverick is 8 years old. My daughter Matilda is 4, nearly the same age my grandmother was when this started. Maverick has Duchenne muscular dystrophy. He needs a Chromebook just to get through a school day without muscle fatigue. Maverick lights up when he tells people that his grandfather is Indigenous. He's so proud. He deserves the right to say with the same pride that he is Indigenous too.

0: you, not as a story about someone else, but as his own identity and his own belonging. My children are not a line item. The government is balancing a budget by denying Maverick and Matilda the right to belong to their own people. We do not have the luxury of another decade of studies. Every delay lands on him. My grandmother passed recently. She was one of the most remarkable people I've ever known. She helped raise me. She helped make me the caring, proud person I am today. She never got to fight for herself. She was 5 when they took her identity. And by the time it was partially restored, the damage had already been passed down to us. I'm fighting for her now. I'm fighting for my father. I'm fighting for Maverick and Matilda.
1: That was Joshua Wesley Havel speaking at a meeting organized by the House of Commons Standing Committee on Indigenous and Northern Affairs earlier this week.

0: Tony Cook loves making things with his hands. That's not surprising when you learn that he spent decades working as an engineer, and since his retirement, he has spent his time making wooden bowls and building wooden furniture. Now his crafting skills have taken him to another level. He has just finished building a bicycle entirely out of wood. We reached Tony Cook in Rocky View County, Alberta.
1: Tony, the bike is built, it's ready to go, but you have not hopped on it yet, right?
2: It's pretty well ready. I'm ready to ride it, but I want to put a little rubber strip on the wheels so it doesn't slip.
1: Fine tuning, as any good engineer would. Your family wants to see it too, right?
2: That's right.
1: Are you going to ride it first, or are you going to give that honor to somebody else?
2: Well, I'm having some health issues a bit, so I may get my grandson to ride it. He's studying engineering. He'd be willing, but if I can do it myself, I'll do it.
1: What does your family think of this? Have they seen it in person yet, or just photos?
2: They're amazed. They all say they're proud of their dad.
1: Yeah, they should. You should feel proud. Do you feel proud of yourself?
2: You know what? I don't think of it as big of a deal as people are making of it.
1: Why not?
2: I don't know. It's just, I guess I worked on it for a year, and so I'm done with it, and here it is. I do a lot of wood projects, so I guess it's just another one.
1: I've seen the photographs, and it's quite something. The detail, it's a beautiful thing. Can you describe what it looks like for our listeners so they can visualize it in their minds?
2: Well, it's a normal-sized bike, 26-inch wheels. If you look at it, you would say it's probably made for both women and men riding. And other than that, it's just it looks like a normal bike, but it's made out of wood, and it's shiny. Because I put a clear finish on it, which I really was pleased with, because it brought the different colors of the wood out nicely.
1: It really is a thing of beauty, but functional as well. Yeah. And we should mention every piece is wood, including the chain.
2: Everything is wood. There are a couple of pieces hidden that you can't see. Bearings in the front wheel, and there's bearings in the pedals, and there's bearings in the back wheel. But other than that, it's all wood.
1: Where did you even begin?
2: The first thing I did was I saw a bike on eBay or someplace, a wooden one, and I looked at it and I said, I don't know if I really like that bike, but it's something I could do, I thought to myself. But I noticed that bike had a metal chain, so I said, well, I'm going to build one with a wood chain. And so that was the first step. And that took me quite a long time, actually, because I had to do a lot of calculating to make the links of the chain the same to fit the sprocket. So I did. I built the template. I did a lot of calculating. It took me like 2 months, I think, of monkeying around. And I finally decided what size the links would be. And then I made the sprocket. I laminated wood. I used the maple walnut, and I screwed the sprockets into a piece of plywood, put the chain on it, and then turned it and said, it works. I'm done with that. I know it's going to work. I can go to step two.
1: That was the key piece, the very first one. Maybe. Do you think that was the hardest?
2: I wouldn't say the hardest, but it was key. There was two difficult components. One was the rear fork connected to the frame, because you had to have the fork designed so that wheel fits in nicely and the chain rides without touching the frame. But the handlebars was probably the biggest challenge, not so much to make the handlebars, but to put them in place, because if you've ridden a bike, you know the handlebars, you want to be parallel to the earth.
1: Yes.
2: And the other thing is the fork is at an angle. So when you mount that handlebar, you have those three factors that you have to have in alignment. I shaped the handles, and they slid onto the handlebars, and so it makes it look nice. So that's
1: it really does. How many hours do you think?
2: Oh my God! I'm telling people probably over 2,000.
1: Yeah. And the types of wood, you mentioned a couple of them, but
2: there's walnut, there's oak, and there's maple and birch.
1: I think for most of us, it's all a challenge, and it's quite incredible what you've made, Tony. You mentioned that one that sort of sparked this idea, the one that you thought you could do better than, and you certainly did. How much was that going for?
2: if my memory serves, around $6,000.
1: Well,
2: I don't know if they've ever sold it, but I wouldn't pay six for it.
1: Yeah. Now, when you can build your own, what I mean, this is getting so much attention. What if people want to buy this, or they want you to make them one?
2: You know what? I'm not going to sell it, but if somebody said, "What's it?" Well, I'd say probably $8,000. But what I may do eventually is, if I've got like my grandson, I may give it to him. But I may see if some museum or some place like Calgary, we have Heritage Park. I might just ask them if they would like it.
1: Well, you get to. You should enjoy it first a little bit with yourself.
2: I'm going to keep it here. I'm going to keep it here for a while. I'm going to actually. I'm going to make a stand for it and put it in my living room.
1: Beautiful.
2: And I would say at least a year. After that, I'll decide what I'm going to do with it.
1: It'd be hard to part with. I bet. Are you imagining what it's going to feel like when you are able to ride it?
2: I'm calling it my Orville Wright moment. That's what I've been calling it. So I think it's going to be another. I want to ride it when I've got three daughters two of them are out of town, and they say they want to be there when I ride it. So
1: yeah.
2: So I'm going to time it with when they're available.
1: I think that's a good plan, and we want to see the photos and video when you do, Tony. Thank you for this.
2: Okay.
0: Tony Cook has built a bicycle entirely out of wood. We reached him in Rocky View County, Alberta.

0: The exact timing of spooky season is debatable, but most people would probably agree that it falls in the fall. And the least controversial time period would be the month of October. But not according to the folks at 108 Mile Ranch in the South Cariboo region of BC. They would say spooky season starts now. The ranch is deeply tied to BC's gold rush, and it is said to be one of the most haunted places in the province. For a few years now, they've offered ghost tours of the property, which start now and run through October.
1: Well, the heritage site up here opened about 40, 50 years ago in order to try and build a piece of land that could collaborate with many buildings that have been brought in from around the Cariboo region for, the specific museum history that that we wanted to provide about the gold rush and how the area was really created. And in 2017, we started a ghost tour here because, you know, a couple of paranormal teams had come through these buildings, seen that it was haunted, and we decided that a good way to raise money for the museum was putting on these paranormal ghost tours. We have spirits that seem to have been here since the beginning of time, and we have spirits that that seem to be transients, you know, like a lot of gold miners coming through. And the funny part about it is when you get a spirit that you're trying to communicate with that has that says that they're pretty much, coming back from Barkerville.

0: or up north from Alaska, and you ask them the one question, where's your gold? They all seem to disappear. The communication seems to stop right there. Like, they don't want to share, you know, and I think that's a little selfish, but, you know.
1: Fair enough.
0: It is kind of fun, though.
2: That was Dave Scott, owner of Haunted 108 Ghost Tours, speaking with Doug Herbert, host of Daybreak Kamloops.

0: At some point, we've all imagined what it would be like to be another person, but few of us get the chance to actually live that dream. Guy Goma did, although for him it was less of a dream and more of a nightmare, the kind where you're on stage at a school assembly in your underwear. In Mr. Goma's case, that stage was a literal brightly lit stage on live television. It was May 8th, 2006. Mr. Goma had just arrived at BBC headquarters in London. He was there to interview for an IT job, and he did get an interview, but not with HR. Instead, in a case of mistaken identity, Guy Goma found himself on live TV being asked about a trademark case involving the tech giant Apple and Apple Corps, the Beatles record label.
1: Well, Guy Cuney is the editor of the technology website News Wireless. Hello, good morning to you.
2: Good morning.
1: Were you surprised by this verdict today?
2: I'm very surprised to see this verdict to come on me, because I was not expecting that. When I came, they told me something else, and I'm coming. You got an interview there, so it's a big surprise anyway.
1: A big surprise.
2: Exactly.
1: Yes, yeah.
0: And here's Mr. Goma reflecting on that incident in a very much planned interview with James O'Brien, released today by LBC, or Leading Britain's Conversation.
2: She sat and all the lights went on straight away, and she started talking. So that time I just realized I'm on the wrong place.
3: I'm on. So that you knew you were. You wouldn't know it was live at this point. It could have been recorded.
2: No, because as soon as I saw my face on all the TV in the room, I said, God.
3: This is just magnificent.
2: It's hilarious, to be honest.
3: What did you think was happening?
2: I was looking the subject. What's going on there? So I need to catch up on the subject at the same time. I was thinking, I need to be honest with myself.
3: Yes.
2: So that's when if you're on the screen, you can see the funny face that I made. It's not a funny face, but it's a body language.
3: Yes, yes.
2: To express something, my feeling on that time, to show that's not me.
3: But you didn't, I mean, it was almost as if you wanted to help her get to the end of the interview without revealing that you were not, in fact, Guy Cuney.
2: Yeah, exactly.
3: That was a lovely thing to do, because I mean, it wouldn't have been as popular a piece of television if you had done that. It would have been on the list of the greatest mistakes of all time, but it wouldn't have been the most charming. And so that's your personality. That's you thinking, I don't want to embarrass this lady.
2: Exactly what I was trying to do at that time.
0: Speaking on LBC, that's technology expert Guy Cuney. That's Guy Goma reflecting on the day 20 years ago tomorrow when he was mistaken for Guy Cuney and inadvertently became a guest on live TV. Now here's Dawes with Who Do You Think You're Talking To?

0: Dawes with Who Do You Think You're Talking To? And that will bring us to the end of As It Happens for this Thursday, May 7th.
1: As It Happens, we'll be back again for you tomorrow. I'm Nii Kuksal. Enjoy your evening.
0: And I'm Chris Howden. Good night.

0: Good evening. I'm Julie Buckingham with a look at your weather forecast for the city of Winnipeg. Tonight, just a few clouds dropping down to plus one. For tomorrow, mainly sunny but breezy, the high of 15. Then overnight, partly cloudy and back down to zero. For Saturday, mainly sunny, the wind gusting at times up to 50 kilometers an hour. High of 11. Sunday, sunshine and 14. And Monday, increasing clouds in the afternoon, high of 17 degrees.
1: Welcome to Ideas. I'm Nala Ayed. The vast majority of Canadians are feeling the squeeze.
2: If you've been feeling like you're working hard but still falling behind financially, well, Statistics Canada has a possible reason for that. Its latest household income reading shows how Canadians have less money to spend as prices and interest rates soar.
3: It's a stark look at just how unaffordable life has become for many.
4: At grocery stores across Canada, a familiar story. The cost to fill carts and cars with groceries on the rise again.
1: And the income gap between Canada's wealthiest and everyone else continues to grow.
5: The richest 1% control more than half the world's wealth, and their share of the global pie is only getting bigger.
6: Well, the gap between Canada's top CEOs and the average worker in this country is widening.
1: Yet, at the same time, Canada's gross domestic product shows growth, slowly but surely. So what does prosperity mean? And how should it, or even can it, be defined or measured? The Canadian Chamber of Commerce invited Ideas to convene an onstage panel at the Future Business Summit in Ottawa. And that's where we explored these very questions. I was joined by entrepreneur Zita Cobb, the pride of Fogo Island and founder of Shorefast, which supports local economies and community development.
7: The love people have for the places they live is a source of national wealth. We just have to figure out how to enable it.
1: Also on stage, Kaylee Thiessen, chief economist for the Shield Institute.
8: Governments haven't really had to think that much about prosperity for like 40 years. We just thought, oh, as long as we're hitched to the United States, then everything will be fine. We know how that's working out now.
1: And former conservative cabinet minister Lisa Raitt, who now co-chairs the Canadian Coalition for a Better Future. I started by asking them to share an experience that had a profound impact on how each of them understands the idea of prosperity. Lisa, I'd like to start with you.
9: Thank you very much, Nala. I appreciate it. And it's a delight to be here today. So full disclosure, Zita Cobb was announced as the pride and joy of Fogo Island. I demand to be known as the pride and joy of Cape Breton Island. So
1: henceforth, that is how you'll be referred to.
9: Very important to me. And I guess that's where my memory comes from, quite frankly. I mean, I was raised by my grandmother, essentially. And I remember that when I was 18 years old, I was helping her, or I thought I was helping her, do her taxes. And, you know, she's raising me, and I'm going off to university. We had a car in the house. She's keeping the house going. My grandfather had passed away, I guess, about 10 years beforehand. And I got to see her total income. And all she received was the widow's allowance, as it was then called, and old age pension. And her total income for the year was

0: $12,000, and she still had to pay taxes. And I remember how angry she was that she had to pay taxes. And I look back on it now, Nala, and I think, oh my gosh, you know, she was living month to month, paycheck to paycheck, bonus check to bonus check kind of thing. And how she was able to put it together, I still don't know. I never felt that I was without, but I know that she shouldered the burden on it for sure. So when I see the prosperity that my kids have access to, it's a lot different than what their cousins have access to in Cape Breton.
1: Revelatory, I'm sure, for a young woman.
0: Yeah.
1: We'll come back and refer to that as we go along. Zita, your experience that you would like to share with us?
2: A little bit like Lisa's, except I have lived in three centuries, and I think that pretty much defines everything about me. I was, until I was 10, I lived on Fogo Island, an eighth-generation Fogo Islander living in the 19th century, almost a pre-money society, people who fished, very confident, competent, self-determining, entrepreneurial people, and rich in relationships. And the only blind spot, I would say, which was ultimately was the undermining of it, was we didn't have any knowledge of the market. We traded our fish. We fished in individual family units and traded our fish, the salt fish, with the merchant who had the market access. And then suddenly, when I was around 8 to 10, the 20th century arrived in the industrialization of the fishery, which, of course, took the economic carpet out from under us. And suddenly there was no fish, and we didn't understand what happened until my father finally figured out that they must be turning the fish into money. But the important thing about that time, and this is probably, of all the things I'll say today, the most important thing, the people of his generation, my mother's generation, came together to be economic together. And they figured out how to start a co-op. They figured out how that we had other species of fish. They figured out how to find markets. So they found a kind of economic self-determination. And that was the 20th century. And my father had said to me, when all this was happening, when you grow up, you have to go away and figure out how this money thing works, because otherwise it will eat everything we love. So my career, I studied business, I figured out how money works, more or less, and my career was in wave division multiplexing, the little optical components that have enabled the digital age. And what I take from all of that is that humans, all of us, at least I haven't met one yet, that's not embodied, social, and meaning-seeking. Place holds all of those things.
1: Thank you for that. Kaylee.
3: Well, I come from the perspective of a geriatric millennial, so that's how I'm going to talk about prosperity. Geriatric millennial, for those of you who are listening on the radio, means gray hair and proud of it, and young face at the same time. So that's what we're talking about. And I've been thinking a lot about my job search when I was graduating 20 years ago, and thinking about the people who were hiring right now coming into internships and co-ops, and the different experiences that they're having. So when I graduated, I was in Thunder Bay, and I was working two jobs in order to graduate without student loans. And you could do that, first of all. So I could work towards graduating without a student loan. I was working at Swiss Chalet, and the regional bank manager came in. He really liked my personality and thought that I was personable and I had leadership potential. And he said, I think you should come and be a bank manager. Will you please apply and work for me at the bank? I was like, well, that was easy. And I don't think that that shows at all like me being different than anyone else in my generation. It shows how different things are today. It was so much simpler then. I had a resume. It was digitized. I could email it, but I also printed it off, and I went in and I shook people's hands and said, please hire me. And now it's those interactions are all done through artificial intelligence.
1: Yeah.
3: You don't get human interaction. Everyone is optimizing for looking the best that you can, and then there isn't anything sort of real that's being exchanged anymore. And I think we're missing that, and that's part of what I've been thinking about when it comes to prosperity.
1: Such an interesting diversity of experiences here, but I do want to set a benchmark for the rest of this conversation by asking you one other question to all three of you. Thinking about that background and what you've done in your lives since those early days, how prosperous do you think we are here in Canada right now? And I'll start with you.
3: Yeah, okay. I think we are not as prosperous as we could be or we should be, considering how big of an economy we have. So I was talking with a friend last

0: week, and I mentioned that Canada is the 10th largest economy in the world, 10th largest economy in the world. And she said to me, well, then how come we're all so poor? Very, very good question. I think we need to ground this in comparing ourselves to our own history, not necessarily looking at other countries. And what I found is that the stats are kind of bleak. So GDP growth is supposed to be 1.7% this year. That's faster than any other G7 country, aside from the U.S. So we should be kind of proud of that. Mm-hmm. But it's much slower than it was before the pandemic or right after the pandemic. A few other things that we know. Food bank use has doubled in the last 6 years, meaning people can't afford to buy food, people who are working two jobs. Why isn't our economy producing jobs that are capable of providing enough money for people to buy food? The Gini coefficient, which is a measure of inequality, is getting worse in Canada. It's gotten worse since 2019. It's a slow decline, but it's there, and I suspect we will see an even bigger decline when new numbers come out for 2024 and 2025. Home prices. Everybody thinks about home prices a lot. So since 1981, the price of a home, an average home, went up 163%. Average wages, 20%. It's a huge difference. So you have to work harder and longer to save for a home. We also know 40% of workers go to work feeling bored, like their skills are not being used. So you've invested in yourself either through a trades program, through university, starting your own business, all sorts of things. And then what happens is your skills aren't utilized.
1: You're not being challenged. End.
0: Totally.
1: Yeah.
0: And then the last one I'll give you, because this one was really fun to figure out, is that compared to 1986, we all have to work 40% more in order to afford a Big Mac.
1: 40% harder more.
0: For an average worker has to, it used to be 10.3 minutes to buy a Big Mac, and now it's 15. So it's just another way of comparing how much harder we have to work in order to buy things that we love, if you love hamburgers.
1: Incredible. That's a very comprehensive answer, but I feel like there's still more to say about this. So Lisa, just when you think about prosperity, and I know you do a lot, what concerns you most? What's on your mind when you think about that?
2: So I love the stats, and that's kind of what we do at the Coalition for a Better Future. We have 21 key performance indicators that we've been measuring for about 4 years now. And unfortunately, the trend is not in the correct direction. So this year, what we said is, okay, I think we've had enough of seeing where the trend is going. It's time to execute. The key for us, though, why do we measure these key performance indicators? Is because many years ago, we saw that short-term thinking on economic growth wasn't actually beneficial for the economy writ large. So we gathered up, along with other folks, about 140 organizations who agree that long-term economic growth that is both sustainable and inclusive is incredibly important for this country in order to be prosperous. And the execution has started happening. We get to be a little agnostic, quite frankly, on what the policies are, but we're happy to measure governments on their policies. And it's not just the federal, it's everyone across. The one thing that we've stumbled across has been our focus on youth. And it's not even, you don't look like an elder millennial. That's very nice. Geriatric millennial. Okay. I'm an old Gen Xer, right? I'm almost a boomer, but are you a boomer, Sina?
3: Definitely, maybe beyond.
2: Oh, okay.
3: Three centuries.
2: I'm doing the math in my head, but it's not working for me.
1: We have age diversity here.
2: That's not mathing. So Gen Z, for example. And we have Anne McClellan, who is the co-chair of this organization, with me. And I've been able to go to a couple of different universities and talk to students. Nick Nanos does some polling for us to see what the vibe. We're doing a vibe check with the kids out there. And, you know, they're worried. One of the statistics that we like looking at is called NEET. So not in employment or education or training. And we're at about 12% of our youth are in that category. That is stunning to think about, that they're not doing anything at the moment. We can't afford to have that happen. So prosperity for me is kids not being despondent about their mental health, about ability to buy a house, or whether or not they're going to have a career because they're being displaced by AI, which is exactly what we're hearing out there. And looking to other places like the United States as the place where they want to move. It's still happening. People are looking at the States. I know we're all on this elbows up thing, but trust me, both capital and people are moving to the U.S. for a different life.
1: Canada is considered a prosperous country when looked at from other places in the world. And I wonder, Zita, just what your sense is of what's happened to our prosperity.

0: feeling prosperous, and it's not just a feeling, because I think the community pillar has been hollowed out, and we will build strong societies when we figure out how to keep those pillars in some kind of a balance and how to do a better job of coordinating across the pillars, which I think we really haven't done. And so to give you an example, let's say 50% of our GDP comes from small and medium-sized enterprises. Small and medium-sized enterprises account for about two-thirds of private sector employment. I think about 16% of our banks' portfolios are dedicated to SMEs. And of the 5,000 communities in our country, as best we can figure, about 10% of them have access to commercial lending. That means the other 90% don't have access to commercial lending. And if you have it outside of the half a dozen big centers, you can count on it being very expensive. And so for the people that are running businesses, small businesses, medium-sized businesses, entrepreneurs, you can't get access to financial capital. And that is not just enraging, but discouraging.
1: So to underline kind of what you are all telling us, there's something called the Atlantic Council Prosperity Index. I'm sure you've all come across it. And it considers six components: income, health, education, environment, status of minorities, and inequality. It reported that in 2024, Canada dropped to 20th on the Prosperity Index ranking. And I really want to get at what it is that's at play here. And of course, it isn't just one thing. I would like to start with you, Kaylee. You mentioned inequality, growing inequality. You talked about greater reliance on food banks. There's also this trend where we've never had as many billionaires globally, more than 3,000 worldwide, and they hold more wealth than the bottom 50% of people on Earth. And crucially, perhaps, they've been more visible than perhaps in all of history. I'm just wondering what you think that does to our sense of prosperity.
2: The first thing to say is just that aside from a sense of declining prosperity, we are facing declining prosperity. So the vibes piece is like, it's not vibes, it's because people aren't able to afford the things that we want. And when we're only comparing, if there's policymakers who are saying, oh, it's just the billionaires, like making you feel like you should be able to afford more than you do, or than you can, then we're actually missing the point. And so we have to be pretty careful about that. But we also know that billionaires are certainly part of the problem. The competition laws in Canada, in the United States, were getting weaker. In Canada, last year and the year before, we actually tightened up our competition laws quite a bit. And so we'll be able to discipline the market a little bit more, which will be incredibly important in making sure that we have a competitive economy, which is very different than a monopolized economy. One of the stats that I didn't bring up earlier is that business starts have been declining quite dramatically. In fact, half the number of people who started a business 20 years ago started a business in 2024. And that's access to capital, as Zita mentioned. There's a report recently that showed small business owners feel like they can't compete in the market because we don't have the right competition laws. And so tightening those up a little bit will make it so that more people can access and compete in the market and access prosperity through their own communities and then growing more globally. And so those are some of the things that we need to be doing.
1: Lisa, I wanted to come back to your story about the Coalition for Better Canada and your most recent scorecard, which is really kind of hard reading, painting a very troubling picture. GDP per capita, as you mentioned, growing at only half of its pre-pandemic rate, business investment falling, widening inequality, and again, the youth unemployment. What would you put, what's the malaise underlying, do you think, all of that? Is there one thing that kind of takes the bulk of the responsibility?
3: Yeah, malaise, I think, is a great word. I think a lot of it has to do with Canada is not as risky in terms of taking decisions. We are very risk averse as a nation. That's why when you see entrepreneurship, you have to celebrate it because we aren't fostering it. But you know, Zita knows a lot more about entrepreneurship than I ever will and can speak to it a lot better. But I look at it this way. I think those who have are doing very well. Thank you very much. And they don't want anything to change. And those who are striving are so freaked out and so worried about the future. You know, you talk about this K-shaped recovery. It's very true. You've got some people who are doing great in this economy and others who are not doing as well. And the numbers are,

0: are very different from one another. You definitely have a larger chunk of people who are not experiencing recovery as opposed to those who are having a really good recovery at the moment. A lot of it's tied to whether or not you own your own house, quite frankly. And the other thing I want to say, you know, when you talk about that Atlantic Index, you mentioned income as one of them. That is fundamentally where Canada has lagged behind the rest of the world. We just simply do not pay salaries.
1: How far back do you know?
0: I have no idea how far back.
1: How far behind?
0: Well,
1: I'll give you
0: a head-to-head kind of example. Let's say that you're going into software development in the United States. You're going to start at $300,000, and if you are doing it in Canada, you're going to get $150,000. And that's U.S. versus Canada. And American companies know that. They know that they can pay less for us up here. And you want to know why people accept a lower income? Because they think that their health care is free. Therefore, they don't need to be paid more because you don't have to pay for a premium for your health care. So it's all a very strange psychological excuse that we tell ourselves, but it's too low. And then the last thing I would say about why income is low is that sometimes the government has policies that keep the incomes artificially low because of the fact that they don't let competition to happen necessarily when it comes to those small and medium-sized enterprises.
1: Zita, what do you think underlies a struggling economy? Again, very big question, and I know there isn't one answer, but what sticks out in your mind?
2: I think there might be one answer, actually.
1: Oh.
2: I think that it's because the financial economy and the real economy have become bifurcated. So in my long lifetime, which I'm 67, just to be clear, it used to be that in the 50s, the real economy and the financial economy were the same size, more or less. And now the financial economy is five times more. I think these figures are probably a couple of years old. The financial economy is five times bigger than the real economy. And so if you are an actor in the financial economy, you're doing just fine. If you're an actor like most people in the real economy, you're not doing just fine. So when my father said in 1967 they must be turning the fish into money, he actually named financialization without knowing that he did. And I think we haven't yet, and we're going to figure it out, I know we will, but we haven't yet figured out how to create the enabling conditions in our country for true development so that investment, and we're all very focused on investment, wherever it comes from, although I would like to ask us as Canadians, if we are not willing to invest in our own country, why should we expect other people to do so? But let's assume we're going to belly up to the bar, all of us, and invest in our own country, and others are going to join us in that. The opportunity, and that's not enough, the opportunity then starts for us to figure out how to make that real development that is geographically distributed, that we are doing investment, economic development, business development, sector development, and community economic development, and individual skill development, all at the same time. Figuring out from investment to that spectrum of development in 5,000 places, of which, by the way, 637, I think, are Indigenous communities, that is a delicious challenge that's going to take us together across governments, markets, and communities.
1: Social entrepreneur Zita Kopp on stage with me at the 2026 Future of Business Summit in Ottawa. We were joined by Lisa Wright, former Conservative Cabinet Minister and current Vice Chair of Global Investment Banking at CIBC, and Kaylee Thiessen, Chief Economist at the Shield Institute. This is Ideas. I'm Nala Ayed. At a time when income inequality continues to escalate, and yet GDP remains steady, how should we be thinking of prosperity? GDP, or gross domestic product, is basically the total monetary value of all goods and services produced within a country in a specific time. I asked Kaylee Thiessen how useful GDP is as a snapshot of our prosperity.
3: It's useful because we need many measures, and that's one. But I think that might be one of the only pieces that makes it useful. Simon Kuznets, the economist who invented, I'm using air quotes, invented this measurement, GDP, also didn't think it

0: was a good measure. And after it kind of got rolling and caught the attention of policymakers, he said, wait, stop. I don't think this is the best way to be moving forward. There's actually this great cartoon that I remember just from my economics education where he's saying like, wait, no, I've made a mistake. I'm sure that's not a direct quote from him, but it doesn't actually capture what we need. There's a constellation of factors when it comes to prosperity that we need to be measuring. In Canada, when you think about the actors, the people, the corporations, the governments, the institutions that are all acting in order to create prosperity. Some of what we're facing as a country, and we face this for a long time, is actually like the age of extraction. I'm not talking about mining, but I'm talking about foreign ownership and control, the digital economy where our time gets extracted, where we are owned, our data is extracted and owned by others and then kind of used against us, as well as just generally so much of our economy is owned by foreign actors that
1: intellectual property.
0: Yeah, totally. Yeah. Also intellectual property. And then it's other folks, not people in Canada, who are then making the big decisions about what's happening here for us instead of us making those decisions ourselves.
1: How valuable is the GDP still at looking? I mean, of course, we can't escape using the GDP as a measure, but just how valuable, Zita, do you think it is to still have that conversation?
2: Well, I think it's a starting point. I think its sibling, which is GDI, gross domestic income, is a better measure because that is a measure of how much at least stays here. And then we need to go further and say, and how is that distributed? So where does this accumulate and how is it distributed? So I think it's GDI. And another thing that we talk about all the time is this relentless talk about productivity, which is another one of these measures. Its most simplest form, it's GDP divided by the number of hours worked. That's not taking into account capital and the role of technology and all that. And so, yes, we have to keep an eye on that. But if really all we were trying to grow is productivity, we'd make one giant factory in Toronto with one employee, and then we'd have really good numbers. And so I think the measure of distribution geographically, I really want to keep bringing us back to geography. Because I sometimes think we don't love our country. We don't love the geography of our country. If we use geographic thinking and fall in love with the Canada we have and its 5,000 communities, and then ask ourselves, how do we create the enabling conditions for prosperity, for development? I mean, one of the first things we would realize, besides the aforementioned lack of access to financial capital, which basically makes most of our country a bunch of stranded assets, because Canada has no assets that are not in a place. Full stop. People are in a place. So enabling conditions, access to financial capital. You cannot develop an economy anywhere without transportation. We are one of the few countries in the OECD, maybe the only one, that does not have a regional air access strategy. And that hurts us in different ways. It hurts us because we can't develop. It also hurts us because we don't know each other. You cannot travel in this country, well, partly because there are no routes. I'm not sure how you do get to Sudbury, come to think of it, let alone Kappa's Casing or someplace. So we haven't laid down this basic transportation infrastructure for development. And so communities wither and we wring our hands some more and say, oh, it's not fair or whatever, but we just haven't worked together across the pillars to do it. And because we don't know each other, it hurts our ability to have a unifying Canadian narrative. Joe Clark's great sentence, which is Canada is a community of communities. Now let's get us working together.
1: We've talked about, at least touched on, the national context, as you say, the community context. I want to just throw another index at you from kind of an individual context. Year after year, Canada keeps dropping also in the world happiness rankings. And apparently this year it's at an all-time low. And that's according to the World Happiness Report 2025, published by the Wellbeing Research Center at the University of Oxford. How does the idea of happiness fit into the picture of prosperity?
3: Oh,
1: Lisa,
3: if you're not happy, you are making plans to leave where you are. I think that's what it comes down to. The only thing you can do is move. And

0: I think that probably helps with Zita talking about community building for sure. Because if you don't have a community and you're unhappy. I wanted to touch on one thing, if I may,
1: please,
0: that Zita mentioned,
1: yes,
0: about a lack of a plan for regional air travel. You're bang on. And every single time the country hits a crisis, the first thing to go is the connectivity to the smaller communities. And that's just the nature of the market that we've allowed to proliferate here.
2: And it can only be solved with the government pillar, the market pillar, and the community pillar working together. It's the same as housing. You cannot solve it in the market or government or community alone.
0: Yeah, I agree with you on that. That's an important piece to remember. And I mean, I think there are some communities, for example, I think Sydney, Nova Scotia is trying to do something right now. Oddly enough, at one point you couldn't get a flight between Sydney and Halifax. You'd have to fly to Montreal first, or you have to fly to Toronto to go from Sydney to Halifax. So you can see that it's very difficult. The prosperity and the happiness do go hand in hand with one another. If you don't have access to timely healthcare, you're not going to be happy. And possibly the reason why you don't have access to timely healthcare is your country's not prosperous enough to properly fund it. It's all tied to one another. And like I said before, with respect to the coalition, we have been noting for many, many years that all of these KPIs are going in the wrong direction, except for a few. Some are going, like, I'll bring some brightness.
1: That's an example, yeah.
0: So there's this thing called a narwhal. I looked it up. I picked up my phone so I could take a look it up. So we've called this thing a narwhal, which is a startup that has 1 billion market capitalization. We set a goal of 17 by 2033. I think right now we are at like 24. Like, we've completely blown over the cap. But
1: so what's the secret there?
0: Obviously, well, we're brilliant people in Canada. No, I think we are. I think we're brilliant. I think we're ingenious. I think we punch way above our weight in terms of understanding and knowing and developing. I mean, CEOs that come from Canada populate companies all over the world, and they're very, very strong. But a lot of what happens is what you've already mentioned, which is our intellectual property is sold. The company gets picked up by somebody else, because, you know, founders do have the ability to make a choice of what they want to do with their own personal company that they founded. You can't stop it. I do not advocate for government regulation saying that you cannot do what you want to do with your company. And there are very hungry companies in other parts of the world who will always take advantage of it.
1: Yeah. But on the happiness point, I want to come back to that that idea. And Zita, just, it's interesting to note that in the same study that I mentioned, it was Canadians in their 20s who reported the lowest level of happiness. What do you make of that?
2: Whether we're 20 or 67, we are physical creatures. We need to feel safe. We need access to food and water and healthcare. So our physical needs need to be met. I think if you don't see, you're not living in a decent place and you don't see a way to a decent place, so your very survival feels uncertain, that's not a good start to happiness. We are social creatures. We need each other. We want to feel useful and have a sense of belonging, which means we need to have some kind of continuity in a place. And we're meaning seeking, which means we want to get better. We want to learn. We want to develop our capacities.
1: And if you're a young person in a community unhappy with the conditions, what are you going to do? You're going to leave.
2: Well, you're going to leave, but depending on where you go, you're probably... Depends on where you go. You may find a higher income. Are you going to find a place to belong? I mean, if we don't, well, no matter in which country we're talking about, the one south of us or our own, the civic fabric of lives. I mean, we are living in the most connected age and we've never been lonelier. That's important.
1: We don't have a ton of time left, but I'd like to devote the rest of it to just talking about how we redefine prosperity, how we can look at it differently. Kaylee, staying with you, you're likely aware that the word economy, I didn't know this, but now I know it, originates from the ancient Greek word oikonomia, which basically translates to household management or stewardship. So that's where that word comes from. How can we use that idea to inspire us to think about prosperity beyond just jobs and industry and markets?
3: It actually is a very inspiring way to think about the economy, and it's certainly not one that we think about anymore, thinking about the separation between the financial economy and the real economy, thinking about, you know, our homes, our places. Now we think a lot more of how do we grow a business to the largest size possible really quickly. Some of those things are very important to

0: to our prosperity, but it's nice to think about setting some of the other layers ahead of time. So at Shield, we think about three pillars: sovereignty, prosperity, and governance. And one of the things that we're not doing specifically in the digital economy, we don't govern our economy. We ask this question, the digital economy, we ask this question of ourselves all the time. Can you govern your economy? Yes or no?
1: Are you talking about regulation here? Or what are you talking about?
0: It could be, yeah, regulation, setting different rules, guidelines. Can you govern the digital economy? Yes or no? For many of the areas of our digital economy, the answer is actually no. We've given it up in trade negotiations. We've given it over to large companies that make the rules of the algorithm that just sort of intangibly gets into our lives. So we don't have the ability, but in some areas we do. And then if we have the ability to govern our economy, are we actually doing it? And then we also think about sovereignty and what it means to have economic sovereignty, thinking about capturing more of the value from the activity that happens here. So jobs, that's the easiest one to think about, and it's one that we've done better than some of the others, is making sure that jobs stay here. You think about Canada's Buy Canadian policy, and one of the biggest components is whether or not jobs are created. There's so many other pieces of value add there, though, like ownership, delivering profit to shareholders and the economy in Canada, delivering the ideas that are created here, making sure that the ownership stays here and that we are building off of those ideas. It's called intellectual property, building off of those ideas and then creating more companies in Canada that are operating here, making decisions here, stewarding themselves here, and then delivering benefits back to us.
1: I imagine that's far more popular or interesting now than it was 2 years ago.
0: Yeah. Governments haven't really had to think that much about prosperity for like 40 years. We just thought, oh, as long as we're hitched to the United States, then everything will be fine. We know how that's working out now.
1: Lisa, you might have a thing or two to say about
2: that.
1: Yeah,
2: it's funny. I so appreciate the work that both Zita and Kaylee do, because you're actually setting out a framework that allows me to think about things more than just emotionally. Because when I think about prosperity, it's very emotional for me as well.
1: Back to your grandmother. I mean,
2: it is. Yeah. And, you know, as you're talking about community, I mean, the reality is that there's whole generations of Cape Bretoners who had to leave because, like you, the cod fishery collapsed, the steel plant closed, and there are no jobs and there's no future. So you move away to Ontario and you have a house and you raise your kids here. And you wait until you can go back.
3: You long for home.
2: There's no prosperity when you can't make that choice to stay home.
1: Which many, many Canadians are forced to do.
2: Right now, the same kind of situation is happening. When I left Cape Breton, you know, I often said that I want to go to a place where I know my kids aren't going to move away. And yet here I am, sitting in Toronto, where possibly my kids are going to move away because Canada isn't showing them a path to prosperity that they can envision for themselves.
1: Do you feel that? Do you see that kind of emotion?
2: And I'm going to start to cry right now, no, I don't, for God's sakes. Of course I feel. Yeah. I'm a baby when it comes to that stuff.
1: But do you see it out there in the community? I'm saying, are you meeting people who repeating the same
2: thought? I mean, listen, the saddest place I used to say is the Sydney airport when the grandchildren came home.
1: Yeah. Yeah. Zita, you're nodding.
3: Absolutely. Yeah. It comes back to, we are not only economic creatures. And back to the meaning of economy, it's about household management. And so how do we do that in a world where financial capital has a natural tendency to concentrate and move away? And so we have to figure out, how do we make money come down to the ground and stay? And I think it's about stewardship in each place in our country. I think we should have an economic stewardship council. It doesn't have to be formal, but a place where all of the economic actors in that place come together to steward the economy. That is, that musculature that we have to grow is the most important thing, because if we can do that, we can be more coherent as communities, more coherent economic actors. Doesn't mean we have to agree on everything, but let's just agree on holding our economy so we can develop it. We know what our assets are. We know what we need. And if we're more coherent, then governments and market actors know how to work with us. Municipal governments are one part of that stewardship, but the businesses that are there, big and small, are part too. A part of, I mean, even if there's a Walmart in your town, that is an economic actor in your town. Let's go figure out who's managing that place and get them to come to the table. Setting that table is the beginning of economic democracy.
1: That's no doubt, you know, developed in your experience on Fogo Island. And I want to just, if you don't mind, just talk to us about whether you think that experience, whether it's realistic to try to apply a similar model to the incredible things you've done on the island to other communities across Canada. And I know you're trying to.
3: We are. Well, yeah. I mean, we've launched the National Institute for Place-Based Economies. There's a mouthful. And it's not what we did on Fogo Island. Not every community has a fishery. Not every community wants to have a tourism industry. It's a dance with the devil on a good day. But if you're going to do it, let's do it right. And so we have this sort of concept of economic nutrition always in front of our minds. And so let's talk about the process of asset-based community development. It starts with, what do we have here in this place? What do we know? What do we miss? What do we love? What can we do about it? And that, what can we do about it, is the, let's be economic together. And it, let's assume we've set the table and we're in, Kaylee, where'd you grow up?
0: Leamington, Ontario.
3: Leamington, Ontario. We're in Leamington, Ontario. We have an economic stewardship table, and we've gone through the process of A, B, C, D, E for economy. Then we're going to say, well, let's get the data. How are we doing now here in Leamington? So what are the indicators, leading indicators, trailing indicators of our economy? It's very difficult in our country to get economic data at the community level. We have a federal statistics agency, not a national one. So let's get the data so we can be economic together. Let's figure out who are our businesses that are here, what do they need. Let's figure out where we can go find some financial capital for that. Let's grow our literacy in business and in economy and in capital flows, because you don't need to have an economics degree to be an economic steward. People ran, your grandmother ran her house. And once we have gathered and we have the facts, then we say, okay, where do we want to go? And if we can express that as a community, for sure government actors and market actors are going to line up. I mean, we're going to be having a conference in September, I gather, around investment in our country. Let's get our ducks in order and set a table.
1: Something you said was incredibly inspiring, and it really underlines how important it is, your experience, is that you say that nation building is community building.
3: I don't know how else. I mean, otherwise you end up trying to build a nation without including the country. What kind of it's the love people have for the places they live is a source of national wealth. We just have to figure out how to enable it.
2: When I ran for leader of the Conservative Party in 2016, my biggest takeaway, which I didn't win, as we all know, my biggest takeaway was a conservative in Newfoundland is different from a conservative in Nova Scotia, is different from a conservative in Quebec, Ontario. Go right across the country. Everywhere is different. Even though you share the same kind of philosophy and ideology, every community, every province, every place is different. So when you're a community of communities, it makes a lot of sense. But then you have to have the respect across the communities as well to build the nation. Nation building isn't top down, it's bottom up, respecting the differences amongst everybody else.
1: With that in mind, Lisa, where do you think the place is of private industry in trying to rethink the idea of prosperity? What's their role?
2: A big role. So at the coalition, one of the things, when I said we had 140 organizations, we made sure that it covered the gamut. It's just not business. It is including in their charitable section. It's including anything but government, quite frankly. We have within those 140, because it rounds out an understanding. Labor's involved as well. Very important to have a fully formed concept of what you're fighting for if you're talking about the economy. I mean, I'd be remiss if I didn't mention that, you know, we're here, Chamber of Commerce, during their conference, Future of Business Summit. Chambers of Commerce have really important roles to play in communities, and it's more than just networking. They can actually help steward and push forward and figure out exactly what are the economies that make sense and bring them in. And I would say take it a step forward.

0: everyone has to be involved, and we have to invite people in.
1: Zita, maybe you can add to that, just your thoughts on how business, and not to say that businesses don't do this, but maybe do more of this, is to think about prosperity as beyond the bottom line in a company, but also in a way that benefits communities and families of employees. I mean, how can you inspire that on a large scale?
2: Well, I think we can inspire it and we can demand it. It's two parts, and I very much agree with Lisa. We're not going to have prosperity without a whole bunch of ands. It's strong companies, it's thoughtful and strong governments, and it's strong community, and let's keep going. I think the most important site of action for the country right now is actually in communities. And if I have a call to action for us as Canadians is, let's not be economy takers, let's be economy makers. And in every place, there are economic actors. Bring them together. A chamber of commerce is an actor. Municipal governments are economic actors, one of many in a place, not for profit. So if we can figure that part out and articulate some kind of economic vision, and ownership matters, I do think that the closer to the ground the ownership is, the more that company or organization is going to feel the heat and feel the duty of care to a place. I think one of the most horrible things that's ever been written was that Milton Friedman 1970 article, you know, which said that the only responsibility of a company was to make returns for its shareholders. We haven't gotten past that yet. I mean, we're trying to come back from it. But again, it matters who owns what. I am a big believer in business. It's the most powerful way we have of getting things done together.
1: So let me ask you all, as we wrap up here, a too short conversation about this very big topic, but I want to ask you formally how you would rethink, or how you would actually define prosperity the way it should be defined. What would you say, Kaylee?
3: Ooh. So thinking about this on two different levels, first the individual level, and then I'll move to the national level. Preparing for this podcast, I asked a number of friends and colleagues, like, what is your definition of prosperity? What do you think? So I'm curious. And the words that came out were so often autonomy, resources, choice, control, knowing my kids are going to be able to have the life that I had and the one that they chose. So basically, it's all about like autonomy, sovereignty,
1: freedom,
3: control, freedom, and resources. You have to have resources in order to do that. And that doesn't mean siphoning up all the resources. It means having enough resources to access these sorts of things. So then at the national level, we're thinking, how does government create the conditions so that everyone has access to all of those pieces? And at Shield, we think about this again. I said, you know, governance and then value capture. And we're not doing either one of those in the way that we could in order to be delivering prosperity for folks. And then the other piece is making sure that we have ownership and control over as much of the economy as we can, so that we can be making the decisions for ourselves. And if we have more of those two things together, then we'll be able to steward our own prosperity.
1: Very good. Lisa, how would you define?
0: So I think about it now through the lens of the Coalition for a Better Future. And this is why we say that we want long-term economic growth that is inclusive, sustainable. And the reason why we use inclusive and sustainable isn't necessarily about environmental sustainability. It's about the fact that the economy exists and continues on. So you make sure that it has long-lasting effect. In Indigenous culture, they say seven generations. That's a great idea. I like that idea. Incorporate that into the notion of sustainability for an economy. On the inclusivity side, it's not just trying to figure out who should be in the room. It's making sure that when you are growing an economy, that you have a good idea of how many, for example, Indigenous employees are in the C-suite. How many of them are in management positions? How many women are actually involved? Are we bringing all of the powerful tools we have out there, all the big brains we have out there into our economy? And I like measuring that as well. I think that's a measure of prosperity. So I would substitute the word long-term economic growth for the word prosperity, and prosperity equals an economy that's inclusive, that is sustainable, and that we're all working together at every level, both the community level and the national level.
1: And Zita.

0: please. I want to pick up the word that Kelly used, which is agency. I think agency, a sense of agency, individual agency, is a prerequisite to dignity. And I think prosperity is not feeling like you're on thin ice all the time, that you're standing on solid ground. There's somebody standing next to you. You have a sense of the people who came before you, and you have a sense that the sum of your work and your efforts will add up to something for the people that are going to come after you. And I think we have more power than we think we have as individuals to start things, to build things, to recruit the pillars of government and markets to our agendas.
1: We only have a couple of minutes left, but I wonder if we could use that by imagining, and I love this idea of agency, of our own agency as individuals in determining the kind of life we want to live. Just what is one step that we could all take as individuals to perhaps enhance our chance or opportunity at becoming more prosperous? In every sense of the word. Lisa.
2: Find a community group to join and start building your community out. I think that's what it is. Don't sit at home streaming. Get out there and join up with other neighbors. And we're living a very isolated life these days, very individualistic. And if you start building your own connectivity, I think it's better. So go out and join something.
0: I am so with you on that, Lisa. There was in the Fogel Process films, which were initiated by the National Film Board and Memorial University in the late 60s. There's a beautiful, they're all beautiful, and they're like textbook case for how you do community economic development. They're very relevant now. Anyway, there's this fellow named Andrew Brett. He was a fisherman, and he's speaking to the camera, and he's quite nervous, and he says, this is like we were facing certain resettlement at that time. He said, we have to hold fast and stop being so contrary one to another. And I think this is the call to all communities to do that. Go out of the house, join something, and if there's nothing to join, start something. Focus on your economy. Now, you're not going to be great economic stewards if you haven't built some kind of relationship together to start with, but most communities have relationships. We just don't know how to be economic together.
1: More economic together. Kaylee, the final word is yours.
3: Oh, man. Thinking about creating prosperity for the next generation, I think there's so many things that we need to work on building together. So coming together in communities and talking about how we can govern our economy differently, the rules that we can set differently, and then speaking into government about that so that they will change the rules in a way that benefits us in the future is an incredibly important thing for us to do.
1: Kaylee, Lisa, and Zita, what a privilege to listen to all of you. I wish it was longer than an hour. But thank you. Our timer's up.
2: Great. Thank you so much.
1: Thank you very much. Thank you for listening. Thank you for being here.

Kaylee Thiessen is the chief economist for the Shield Institute. Former Conservative Cabinet Minister Lisa Raitt is Vice Chair of Global Investment Banking at CIBC and co-chair of the Coalition for a Better Future. Zita Cobb is the founder of Shorefast, which supports local economies and community development. This episode was produced by Nicola Lukšić with help from Tom Howell. Recording production oversight from François Pelletier and audio engineer Pascal Jobin. Technical production, Emily Caravasio and Danielle Duval. Our web producer is Lisa Ayuso. Senior producer, Nicola Lukšić. Greg Kelly is the executive producer of Ideas. And I'm Nala Ayed.

0: officer at Bell's parent company said those fired were deceptive about when they were in the office. Now, fired Bell workers who spoke with CBC News deny this. In a statement, the company said every case had a thorough investigation and that a majority admitted to, quote, deliberate and repeated falsification of workplace attendance. Anis Haidari, CBC News, Calgary. And that is the World This Hour. For CBC News, I'm Neil Kumar.
1: Good evening. I'm Julie Buckingham with a look at your weather forecast for the city of Winnipeg. Tonight, just a few clouds dropping down to plus one. For tomorrow, mainly sunny but breezy, the high of 15. Then overnight, partly cloudy and back down to zero. For Saturday, mainly sunny, the wind gusting at times up to 50 kilometers an hour. High of 11. Sunday, sunshine and 14. And Monday, increasing clouds in the afternoon. High of 17 degrees.
2: Hey, I'm Tom Power. Welcome to Q. So Arkells are one of the biggest bands in Canada. You know, they play arenas and football stadiums. But for their next tour, here's what they're doing. They're doing, like, small legions and small bars for, like, a couple of hundred people, in addition to their, you know, normal big venues. So Arkells will be here to talk about why they're doing that, how they came to that decision. It's an interesting story. And we're going to listen to their brand new album, Arkells, coming up. Plus, have you ever wanted to learn sword swallowing? I know you're saying to yourself in the car right now, oh yeah, I've always wanted to learn how to swallow a sword. Jodie Wilson will be here to talk to you about her new film, which is strange and joyful and a wonderful film. But she'll tell you how to look like you're, yeah, swallowing steel. All that coming up on Q. So Hamilton, Ontario, I don't know if you've been, great city. Birthplace of Eugene Levy, Martin Short, NBA All-Star Shai Gilgeous-Alexander, Nicole Appleton from the band All Saints is from Hamilton. Her sister was in that band too, so I guess they're both from Hamilton. The Jackson Square Food Court, excellent food court in Hamilton, and I once adopted a cat named Sobeys from a house in Hamilton. So about two decades ago, in tiny shows in Hamilton, a band formed out of McMaster University that would go on to become one of the most loved rock bands in this country's history.
3: Tell me what you want right now. Ooh. Let everybody talk right now. So tell me what you want right now. You can get it. Tell me what you want.
2: That is Arkells. Yeah, Arkells, the multiple Juno-winning band, one of the best live bands in this country's history. And here's the thing that happens when you become really successful like that. Sure, a lot of people love your music, but as you go from playing that campus bar at McMaster to, I know, you're starting to play theaters. Oh, you're playing a hockey rink. Next thing you know, and they've done this, you're playing for 25,000 people in a football field. Something changes. Like, something changes between you and your fans, especially the ones that were there from, like, day one when you were trying to play for long enough that the bar owner might give you a case of beer. Like, the people who were with you then. Arkells decided it doesn't have to be that way. That sometimes, even though you've, like, scaled the heights, you can still choose to pare things down and keep things intimate. So over the next little while, in esteemed venues like the Royal Canadian Legion in Calgary, the Buckingham Pub in Edmonton, you're going to find Arkells, and they're probably going to be playing this.

So Max and Mike from the band, that's Max Herman, the lead singer, and Mike DeAngelis, the guitar player from Arkells, they came into the studio. We talked about why they're doing these smaller venues. They have a really interesting sort of ideology around it. And we listened to some tracks from the new record, which I think, even if you're not an Arkells fan, you're going to love. So we start with this song. It's called Walk Good.

0: Max, talk to me about that song.
1: Actually, related to the tour, so there's a lyric that we just listened to, that everlasting light in the sun, in the moon, and in the corner with the neon sign. And I've been thinking about this idea that, like, what is for everybody?

0: everybody. What are things that are meant to be shared? And it's like the sun is meant to be shared. The moon is meant to be shared. And your neighborhood bar with like the neon sign with like a Labatt 50 in the corner or whatever. Like that is like a place where people can come together.
1: As opposed to what?
0: As opposed to a lot of status driven things in our society that are like for the haves or the have nots or like.
1: Hey, the VIP lounge. You go to the baseball game, you can sit with everybody else, but there's also like the VIP area where you can
0: all of that. Yeah. And it feels like, you know, when you scroll online sometimes, like there's all this like stuff about like hustle culture and how do you make as much money as you possibly can. And that stuff all kind of grosses me out and it kind of gets away from what we're supposed to be here on earth to do, which is like establish some kind of connection, which is like the name of the record, Between Us, is like, what is that space between us and how can we make it as like vibrant and alive as possible? Because when we're at home, just like scrolling on our phones, it's like a very flat, isolating experience. So I really want to think about like, what is that thing that connects us?
1: Is that related to the idea of how these songs have been debuted? Because Mike, didn't that song get debuted or premiered at like a garage somewhere or something like that?
2: Yeah. We did it in Max's high school jam spot, which was fun. We were going to do it at a more like established place with, you know, proper everything, sound and stuff. But
1: yeah, but where you guys would normally play, like a big room. Yeah.
2: Yeah. Kind of like probably too close to the date that we were actually going to do the show. I kind of was like, let's make a left turn and do it in this garage. And Max made it all work out with his neighbor. And it was fun. I just felt like in the spirit of this Between Us record that we had made, trying to find ways to sort of like dissolve that barrier between us and our audience and us and just us and people and just between the band and just make it this collective thing that we can do together in a very natural environment. And that was kind of, I remember seeing Max kind of videos of this during COVID, like performing in this garage with his like
1: old high school band.
2: Old
1: right?
2: high school band. Yeah, I thought that was so cool and just felt like a real community thing that just had no objective other than just having people together in a safe way at that kind of crazy moment in time.
1: But the tour is interesting because you talk us through it. Like you're going to like, I think it's Calgary, Vancouver, and Edmonton.
0: In Toronto, yeah.
1: And in Toronto. And in each town, you're playing three different size venues, is that right?
0: So, okay, we're doing three shows. We're doing a small show, a medium show, and a bigger show. The first show in Vancouver is where we first played in Vancouver. And we didn't know it at the time, but we put our stuff on stage and we realized it was a strip club.
1: Okay.
0: It's called the Penthouse.
2: The pole in the middle of the stage gave it away.
0: Gave it away. It was part of a music festival, New Music West Fest, shout out.
2: Yeah.
0: So we're going back there and then we're going to the Hollywood Theater.
1: You're
0: going to
1: play the strip club again?
0: Yeah.
1: Spectacular.
0: Yeah, it's night one, night two, Hollywood Theater, and night three, we're playing the Commodore. And we're so excited about it because each night is going to feel different. I remember Tony, our keyboard player, said, you know, sometimes if you're like on an arena tour, if you're lucky enough to be on an arena tour, it can feel a bit like Groundhog Day and you can't really change up the set too much because like there's lighting programming and there's just like a lot that kind of goes into that.
1: It's almost more like, I've heard artists tell me it becomes almost more like musical theater.
0: Totally. And there's some challenges. There's some great challenges to that. But with this tour, it's like, oh, we get to wake up every day in the same city for four days probably. And we get to go to the same coffee shop and then we'll like show up at a new venue and we'll get to stretch out and across our entire catalog. And I think, so we're doing that in Vancouver, Calgary, Edmonton, and then in Toronto, we're doing Lee's Palace, where we haven't played since 2009, mm-hmm. and then History, and then RBC Amphitheater.
1: Mike, well, what did you think of this idea when you first heard it?
2: I loved it. I thought it was, I think kind of, the nostalgia part of me is going to really enjoy playing some of these places again, sort of in a new context and with new songs. Like Max was saying, both are sort of challenging in their own respects. And the challenge of a small show is you just don't have the toys. You don't have the lights. You don't have as much going on, where the big show, you kind of have those screens and things kind of backing you up in a way, where in that small venue, we're just going to have to, like the good old days, just like grit, as much grit as we can, and just, you know, make an impression. And that's super fun.
1: Given that you get to spend more time in these towns, because typically what a lot of people don't know is when bands like yours play these towns, they blow in and blow out. Mm-hmm. You guys come in the afternoon, sound check, mm-hmm. play the show that night, fly out usually like mm-hmm. 5 o'clock the next morning. Now that you are able, that's in St. John's.
0: Yeah, yeah.
1: I've been with you until 4 o'clock in that morning. and then the flight, you go direct from the hang to the flight. Now, I'm going to go through three of the towns you're playing, the ones that you don't live in or near, so Toronto doesn't count. Given that you are actually able to spend time in these towns, man, give me one place in each of these towns that you are looking forward to seeing or visiting, given that you don't have to leave right away. Number one, Edmonton.
0: Oh,

0: Weekly barbershop. We met our friend Craig many years ago, and we've timed our haircuts to be in Edmonton.
1: That's a good barbershop?
0: Weekly trim.
1: Vancouver.
0: Mm. Ooh. Yeah, I want to give a shout-out to our roommate, Chris Dickinson. We met Chris in first-year university, lived with him at the Arkell Street house, and he is a social worker working like on the front lines with the homeless community there, doing God's work.
1: So the thing you want to do when you're in Vancouver
0: is hang out with Chris.
1: Is hang out with same with you, Chris.
2: Yeah, we're going to see Chris and then our good friend Miranda. Yeah. She's gonna know the best sushi place in town. So I'm going to go there with
0: Miranda
2: her.
0: Miranda let us sleep. In 2008, five of us slept on her one-bedroom condo floor.
1: That's spectacular.
0: And that was the only thing we could afford the first time we played in Vancouver after we played the strip club and we went to Miranda's house.
1: Yeah. Yeah. Calgary?
0: Ooh.
2: There's a steakhouse there called...
0: Oh, yeah.
2: Caesars, I think it's called.
1: Okay.
0: Yeah, it's another classic.
2: It's like just so stuck in time.
0: Yeah.
2: It's and cool. I just love the idea of just getting some steak there.
0: Yeah,
2: so I'll probably go there.
0: Yeah.
1: You kind of got to do it.
2: Yeah.
1: Mm-hmm. There is something interesting to me about that you're doing this at all. Because mm-hmm. this is a band that I have watched. I've known you guys since I was 19 years old.
0: Mm-hmm.
1: And you are a band that is, I've only seen go up, up, up, up, up, mm-hmm. Up, up, up, up. From... Yeah. Playing venues of 200 to playing venues of 1,000, 5,000, then playing the biggest venues in the country and then playing them over and over and over again. And that kind of ambition is what I associate with your band. I mean, Max, you wrote a book called Try Hard. Mm-hmm. There is something interesting to me about the fact that you're doing this. Something more than just, hey, it's fun to experiment and get a different kind of challenge. On the record, there's a track called Money where you talk about, you know, classes of people having way too much and not prioritizing the right things in life. Mm-hmm. Then there's the option of like, hey, just because we can play Scotiabank Arena, is this what we really want to do? Mm-hmm. Is it starting to feel hollow? Mm-hmm. What's going on?
0: Hmm. Yeah, I think there was a certain element of we don't want to rinse and repeat. Do you know? I think it's like you can always tell the bands that just sort of like roll it out the same way. And it comes through like in the way they make their records and it comes through the way they perform where it's like, are they doing this because they really want to be here? Or is it just because it's like the comfortable thing? And I think for us, it's like even making this record with, you know, John Congleton, it was like a reaction to the last time we made a record, which was like, we made a bunch of three records kind of throughout COVID and it was sort of a disjointed, hard experience in some ways.
1: What does that mean?
0: Well, just making music when you couldn't be together was just hard. And with John, it was like, we're going to go to LA. We're going to like be in a studio. We're going to like really be prepared. We're going to jam the hell out of the songs. We're going to do it like we did the first few records. We really just want to make the work feel like important. You know, that's what it is, I think. I think we want the record, the work to feel important, if for nobody else but ourselves. And I think that's like the antidote to everything. Is that there's like obviously a lot of like ego and perception and there's a lot of like ways that you think other people might be interpreting you or thinking about you. But the only thing that ever makes me feel good is just like, do we have a sense of purpose?

0: cover. It is somehow related to one of your older albums, right?
1: Well, we have one right here.
2: Yeah.
0: Okay, let me see.
2: For the picture. Yeah, there we go.
0: So how is that related to one of your other old albums?
1: So that's the rooftop of Jackson Square.
0: Your first
3: record.
1: Yeah, our first record. And so that's, there's like a rooftop on top of the mall. Fun fact, I actually worked there briefly as like a landscape maintenance person.
3: You picked up garbage, yeah.
1: Didn't go so well. So we just saw the work of this photographer named Pelkas online. And it's, his photographs all kind of have this sort of similar theme of these like busy environments, like these multiple exposures that he stitches together that kind of create these sort of beautiful, chaotic scenes of people interacting in a way, but sort of just like existing together in this chaos. And I thought that the title Between Us just made me think of that kind of environment, just like how we need to coexist together. And it's such a difficult time for that. His images just kind of really show that in a powerful way, this kind of like chaotic coexistence that is life.
3: And the way we got there was a classic sort of like Mike Max conversation where it was like, I called Mike. I was like, okay, so we're the records Between Us. Like, what are we going to do for the cover? We're going to do the cover. I was like, is there a font in mind, Mike? Is there, what can we do for the image? What can we do for the image?
0: So people think being in a rock band is so romantic, and it's conversations like that. That
3: no.
0: Realize. It really is.
3: Yeah.
0: What a cool, that's what we imagine all of our rock and rollers would be doing. Yeah. What font do we want to use?
3: What font is it? But, you know, these things all can like signal something.
0: Sure.
3: And then Mike goes, oh, there's this guy, Pelkas, who did this cover for New York Magazine. Do you remember all these celebrities in the middle of the intersection and Paul Rudd's like up there looking at the camera? If you want to check it out, that's his photo. And I'm like, oh, that is a cool idea. It's like, what if we got a bunch of extras? And we started like talking about it. And then within probably about 6 minutes, I DM'd Pelkas. and then the next day I was like, good news, Mike. I think we got Pel. He's like, what? You messaged him already?
1: All right, we're going.
3: And originally we were like, oh,
1: this is our dynamic. This is just how it goes.
3: Yeah.
1: I wasn't shocked.
3: Yeah, the email's out the door. And Pel, who lives in Boston, was like, we booked the flight, and he came to, and Mike and our other photographer, Nathan, they went up for dinner. And then we got the permit for the rooftop of Jackson Square, and we just started walking around there for 4 hours. But I do, to Mike's point, like, it, to me, again, with the album title, Between Us, it's like, when I see a lot of people in a public park, it makes me so happy. Like, and I think, like, this is the, and that's why, like, going to a concert's so great. That's why a street festival is great. Do you know what I mean? It's like, that's why, like, when it's nice outside, it's like you feel alive in a way that I think is so important that we have to like continue to like embrace and invest in.
0: So, but what is causing this? Like, all of a sudden, and maybe it's not all of a sudden, but I'm hearing a lot of a tone here. Like, one is that like, hey, playing big shows is good. Sure, it's a different challenge and all that stuff. But like, hey, there's something really beautiful about being in these small venues and playing together, you know? I'm hearing either something really beautiful about all being together and we get being in public spaces. And hey, when there's these places that in this song, there are things that we can all share together, the sun and the moon and the stars and the beauty of this little bar that we're in. These are all things that are shareable between us.
3: Yeah.
0: At the same time that we're kind of talking about, I'm asking you questions about like if there's a change in ambition or a change of, but maybe the better question is, has there been a change in what's important to you? It seems like there may have been some sort of sea change to you, at least, Max, about what really matters. Am I on to something?
3: No, you're totally
0: on. And what was it?
3: And there's a few things. I think success, quote unquote success, especially in a creative industry, is so random in some ways. I think about like so many of like our favorite singer-songwriters that like haven't played to the people that we've played to or haven't had the same experiences. And I go, what separates us versus, like, there's some luck. There's like, just like maybe trying hard in a very particular way. And so it's like getting swept away in any of that is sort of like a fool's errand. And I think about then like, what are the things that actually like bring me joy? You know, and it's like, it's not the internet. It's not the comment section. It's really just like having like real life experiences with people. And those things are like, should be like, they're free kind of, or they shouldn't cost a lot of money. And I think that's why, like, we've talked a lot about, you know, politics and, like, you know, the investment that we make in the social infrastructure and the investment we make in kids. And the thing about, like, hanging with somebody like Chris Dickinson, my friend, you know, who I mentioned earlier.
0: This, this-

0: social worker.
1: Who's a social worker who's doing like incredible things, and or I talk to like a doctor, a family doctor who works at the women's shelter at the YWCA. It's like, I just want to be closer to that, because the closer you are to any of the other frivolous stuff, it's really, I think it's like toxic. And I think, here's the thing, people with immense privilege that our band has, like, have such a duty to be like living and breathing the same air as everybody else.
2: So as your band becomes more successful, your microcosm of that is, hey, I want to be able to write songs about the things that we all share and play venues that we can all share. And
1: totally, yeah. And because the only solution to like the political division that we have and the social isolation that we have is like seeing people like in real life, and not some caricature of what you see on Six Buzz, or not some caricature of like some stupid thing that went viral on TikTok. Do you know what I mean? Like, that's the only solution, is like living and breathing the same air of people that are different than you.

From their new album, Between Us, that's Arkells with Next Summer. Before that, you heard my conversation with Max Kerman, Mike DeAngelis from Arkells. Max is the lead singer. Mike's the guitarist. They're playing tonight at the Penthouse, which is a adult establishment, we'll say, in Vancouver. I'm Tom Power. You're listening to Q. I want to tell you about an interview you're going to be hearing in the next little while on Q. Our conversation with Dan Mintz. Dan Mintz is a stand-up comedian. He's a one-line, like a one-liner stand-up comedian. Also an actor, a writer. He's a voice actor. You might know him from playing, I don't know if you watched that show, Bob's Burgers, the big critically acclaimed cartoon show, like animated. It's not like a cartoon. Let's get The Simpsons, like an animated sitcom. He plays Tina Belcher in that show. But he has this new stand-up special, and I've never seen anything like it. It's a

0: stand-up special, but it's animated. Like, he did the stand-up in front of an audience, but then he animated the whole, he got people to animate the entire thing, so it's like a cartoon. We talk about that. We talk about growing up in Alaska with no comedians around him and how he ended up becoming a comedian, about how you actually write a one-line joke. Anyway, you're going to hear a bit of him right now. I asked him whether he and Tina, the teenager he plays in Bob's Burgers, have anything in common.
1: I think we're both kind of awkward in the same way. I feel like both of us, like, no one listens to. Like, that's the thing I really relate to about Tina, is I'm always saying things and then feel like it's like no one's even responding to me or like acknowledging I'm talking. And then, like, I feel like you know, at the end, it turns out I was right the whole time. Maybe not at all. Maybe those are the ones I remember. Yeah, I mean, I guess the biggest difference is that she just goes for it. Like, she doesn't feel any shame or embarrassment about any of her odd hobbies or quirks, whereas I'm more like most people, where I have weird things about me that I try to keep to myself, and I'm worried that it makes me weird.
0: If you're in Ottawa tonight, Dan is performing at the Laugh Lounge, and over the weekend he'll be at Comedy Bar in Toronto. However, if you're in Gander, or you're in St. Anne, or you're in Prince George, anywhere else in this country, he has an animated special premiering on YouTube May 20th. It's executive produced by the great comedian John Mulaney. It's called Dan Mintz, Well-Rounded Entertainer. I'm Tom Power. You're listening to Q. Coming up on the show, you're going to hear the latest Canadian to receive a Lifetime Achievement Award for their contribution to music in this country. Here's a hint. It's not Louise Arbour. That's coming up. But first, you know how coming-of-age movies normally go? You know, there's an awkward kid, a moment of self-discovery, a triumphant ending. Jodie Wilson grew up queer in rural Alberta, and her coming-of-age did not look anything like that. So when she finally got the chance to make her very first feature film, after 8 years of doing visual effects in Hollywood on shows like CSI Miami and movies like Fast and Furious, she made her own version of that story, the story she never really saw herself reflected in. A celebration of everyone who's never quite fit the mold. Her heroine has a beard and she's figuring out who she is. Her mom also had a beard. Her dad was a clown who disappeared. Everything takes place in the circus. She doesn't go to school. Instead, she learns sword swallowing.
2: 10 years from today, a christening will take place where she will accept the role as bearded woman and assume the position of leader in our community, an heiress to these lands. Today, she is ordained bearded girl.
0: The film is called The Bearded Girl. It's a beautiful film. It's also like a love letter to outsiders, misfits. I mean, you, if you've ever felt like the world wasn't quite made for you. The movie hits theaters across Canada May 8th. Jodie Wilson, the filmmaker, joined me from CBC Vancouver. Jodie, how are you?
3: I'm great, Tom. Thanks for having me today.
0: Thanks for being here. So this is your first feature film, but not your first time working in the industry by a long shot. We were looking at your resume. I'm so curious about these special effects credits you have, like CSI Miami, The Avengers, Fast and the Furious, The Last of Us. Can you tell us what kinds of things you were doing on this project?
3: Certainly. It was actually visual effects. The difference between visual effects and special effects is special effects is like smoke and fire and anything practical on set. And visual effects is like computer CGI, really, stuff we do afterwards. So I would go to set. I would organize the actors for digital scans and help set up green screen. So anytime you see a green screen or blue screen or something on set, you know that something's going to go back there. And we prep for that. We prep for all the visual effects as we're shooting, and then carry it into post and work with artists all around the world to make it look real.
0: So all the while you're doing this, you want to make your own films, is that right?
3: Yeah, I actually got into visual effects by complete accident. I'm like the least techie person on the planet. I have a hard time even calibrating my TV but I went down to LA, I went to school there, and a friend of mine was recruiting for a visual effects house, and this was, in 2008 when visual effects was really taking off, and there was a lot of it going on, and I got a job as a production coordinator for CSI, actually, and for about 2 years had no idea what I was doing, because I wanted to be a writer and a director and all the things that aren't technical, but in the end, I ended up learning so much about filmmaking over the past few years just by listening to directors and listening to their notes and watching how it, because visual effects were involved in everything, right from story at the beginning to the very last moment of a film's journey. For so long, I was kind of upset because I wanted to be like in a writer's room or...
0: Would you tell people that? Like, would you tell your reps, hey, you know, I want to be a filmmaker. I know I'm doing this work, but I want to be a filmmaker.
3: Yeah, for sure. They all knew. Yeah, they all knew. And some, it was funny because when I was working at a digital domain where I kind of got worked for many years, I remember telling my production manager, I said, yeah, one day I'm going to come back here as a client. And she kind of looked at me like, okay, sure. And full circle moment, I came back to Digital Domain as a director and they helped me with Bearded Girls. So it was really special. And it's kind of nice to just like tap back to those early times when you said stuff like that or believed in a dream like that. And no one else really did, but you knew somewhere, you know, deep down that it was going to happen. So just glad that I didn't give up, really.
0: Me too. And what a satisfying thing to be able to do. What a, you know,
3: for sure.
0: And before we get into the film, which I'm looking forward to talking about, even the fact that you're working in, you know, visual effects sitting at a computer is also surprising because of the family you come from. Can you talk to me a little bit about the family you come from in Alberta?
3: Yeah, certainly. So I come from, my mom's side is a long line of tour people, really. She's a Brewster. And if you know anything about Banff, Brewsters were one of the first like white settling families in Banff.
0: Yeah, I've been out there. I've seen that name before.
3: Yeah, so there, yeah. That's my mom's name. She grew up on a film ranch, but she grew up on a guest ranch where they, she did a lot of stunts and stuff like that for movies back in the day, Superman and like anything, Paul Newman, cowboy stuff. Met my dad. He was from Calgary. He's like a cowboy rig pig, basically, as they call them there. You know, real Albertan. And I grew up, half in Jasper and then on a farm or a ranch outside of Calgary for most of my life. So it was fun because I got to see a lot of country and a lot of different places, traveling around with my dad. He was working on the oil rigs and I would go with him on these trips just so I could like get 5 minutes of being able to drive into the Chinese restaurant just on his lap because I love driving. And so I would just travel around with him, or maybe being out there taught me about, you know, how to, you know, have fun in my own mind, my imagination, and, you know, think of stories and listen to music. I listened to tons of music. I was always with my Walkman. That was basically the thing that kept me entertained. So yeah, it was an interesting way to live, that's for sure, way to grow up.
0: What I'm trying to build to here is like to land on the movie here. Did you feel like you could be yourself growing up?
3: No. Well, I did to like a certain age, I think, until I was, you know, I was very much of a tomboy. I looked like a little boy until I was about 10 years old. And, you know, that was, you know, acceptable. I think it was more acceptable in rural Alberta to be a little girl that looks like a little boy than a little boy that looks like a little girl. Until I was about 10, 11 years old. And I was like, you know, started being told that, you know, maybe I wasn't like, you know, start dressing different. And maybe like my mom tried to like pierce both of my ears, like with a needle and a potato, and like, not to be cruel, but because I think she just really wanted me to not be called a boy. And she thought it embarrassed me, but I don't think it did. So I think I was able to sort of be myself until I reached an age where, you know, society sort of told me that I wasn't. And, you know, I think there's a lot of that that comes through in the film. I tried to make that a point in the journey of her. So I think it wasn't until I got a little older, you know, growing up in Alberta in the 90s and you know, kind of figuring out you're queer and being a little scared about that because we didn't have a lot of references. Our only reference at that time for a queer woman was like Katie Lang. And Katie Lang's amazing, obviously. But when you're a little girl, it's hard to relate to that and to that feeling of being othered and knowing that, you know, you're different. You're going to have to kind of be considered othered in whatever way. And your first kind of feelings around interacting with that concept, I guess.
4: You're going to have to discover what is beneath your mask. Once you do that, every single thing you could dream of is right at your fingertips. The love, the life, the energy, the beauty. It's all underneath you.
5: Okay. Yeah. I think I get it. The mask.
4: Drop it.
5: I'll drop it.
4: Burn it.
5: Burning it.
4: Whew. I'm excited for you.
0: So you come across this story of the bearded girl, mm-hmm. Which, as I mentioned, is the story of this young girl, bearded girl, mm-hmm. named Cleo. She's definitely

0: destined to replace her mom, the bearded woman, mm-hmm. who, and she comes from a long line of bearded women, and is also the matriarch of this like very important circus community, mm-hmm. this rural circus community. I can see the parallels already, and I want to get to them in a second. But just like when you first came across this story, was there something about the circus world that interested you? Because when I first turned it on, I was like, oh, I had never thought about this world before. The life of the bearded lady, the life of the circus folks. What was interesting to you about the circus world you came across?
1: I think what was interesting is like in order to tell this like super sort of contemporary coming of age story that's like very traditional roots in its structure, I wanted to create like a world where, you know, anyone could sort of relate to these characters because they are othered for a reason that most of us are not.
0: Talk to me more about that.
1: So, you know, a lot of coming of age stories that we're used to seeing, they have a very specific tradition to them. So it's usually maybe somebody who is an immigrant or someone who has something about their body that they don't like, or they have, you know, it's usually something that is recognizable to all of us that we can say, oh yeah, I know how that feels because I've been that. But most of us, cis female women are not born with a beard, and we're not born into this family of a lore that I was able to sort of create in a fantastical way, I guess, in the story. And I think it's just an interesting way for people to relate to something and start to like break down biases that they might have because they don't have a familiar interaction with that normally, if you know what I mean. Like, yeah. They're not watching like a gay story or like something that is like they feel that they can't super relate to because it's very specific, whereas this
0: is not specific.
1: It is specific, but not in a way that anyone can relate to. So you end up, one of my intentions was to like be able to like maybe open the minds of people to feel relating to something, which maybe then will help them be more of an empathetic person when dealing with something else that might be a little more relatable or in our, you know, in our world or in our culture that we deal with every day.
0: And do you see yourself in this bearded girl story?
1: Yeah, I think I do. And like, you know, just like, especially there's a scene at the beginning when she's with her younger sister in bed when she just got her beard. And you know, her sister, I think, was the first person who told her, you know, this is weird. This is odd. People aren't going to like you for that. And I think that we've all, like most kids, like I had a very close relationship with my sisters. They were wonderful. So I didn't have that same experience with them. But you know, friends or like cousins or something that told you that like they were the first people who let you know that what you are is different and maybe not 100% like, you know, the same as everybody else. And you were going to have, you know, and that's where it all starts.
0: One of the things we were talking about is that it's like in your own story, when people leave to like join showbiz, they often say to me like, oh, you know, I left to join the circus. Mm-hmm. Like in your case, you left Alberta to join the circus, but the people in your character are trying to leave the circus.
1: Exactly. Yeah. They're trying to run away from the circus, which is kind of ironic and funny. And yeah, it's like kind of a whole, it kind of flips reality on its head. And I think that's what I kind of wanted to do there too. Like make the quote unquote freaks feel relatable and then the normies feel odd.
2: Holler if you need help to find anything.
3: Thank you. Sounds good.
2: The refrigerator nearest to the door is Skim. The next one is Skinny. Most of the butterfat has been removed. Then whole. Then buttermilk. Strawberry, blueberry, and chocolate. There at the end.
3: Perfect.
0: So I should say this movie is really funny. It made me laugh out loud a lot. There's also some pretty deep tension when there's the scenes where Cleo, the bearded girl, leaves the circus and tries to fit in with the quote unquote normies. What was important for you to convey in those scenes?
1: Yeah, I think like when we do go, when we first, you know, lands in the normie town, I guess you could say, and she goes into that like milk shop, and it feels so foreign and so kind of quirky and weird. And, you know, like you'd think that one would feel that way if they walked into a circus tent. But when you walk into the circus tent with her and her family and her friends, it's so normal. It feels so

0: chill and relaxed. And then we go into this world where it almost feels like alien. You're like, is this person real? Like, it's so bizarre. And I think that, you know, I didn't, like you said, you laughed a lot, which is awesome, because like, I didn't set out to make a comedy. I just think that most things in life for me are humorous, even the things that are not supposed to be humorous. So it was the actors on the film that told me that. They're like, oh my God, Joey, this is fun. And they made it funny.
1: Well, let's talk about that, because the actors are, there are versions, I thought a lot of the humor was actually delivered through the actors' performances.
0: Yeah.
1: Like, I thought that Jessica Parry, who plays, you know, the great actor who plays Cleo's mom, the bearded woman, like, her sort of theatricality, even though sometimes what she was saying was kind of severe, was really funny to me. Just the sort of deadpan nature of some of the actors, and I felt like it was pretty consistent across the board. Like, did you say anything to your actors to get everyone on the same page about like the tone you wanted to strike in this movie?
0: You know, the beautiful thing about the casting process of this film is like, we shot during the strike. No one in Canada was working because of the American strike, but we could still work because of our union is separate from theirs. And I spent a lot of time. I probably had tapes, thousands of tapes almost for every character, because as I said, everyone was available.
1: Right.
0: And I was getting a lot of auditions and tapes from, you know, pretty well-known TV actors and actors, and like, who just, you know, didn't have that tone right off the bat. And then the ones who did brought that right from the beginning. So I didn't even, like, they understood the assignment, all of those people who I hired.
1: You didn't have notes for them? You didn't sit down with everybody beforehand and say, okay, guys, this is what I'm doing?
0: I definitely did, but I didn't have to drive it home because they got it right away. They were just amazing. And Anwen O'Driscoll, yeah, the lead, was just phenomenal. And like, I knew right from her tape, you know, she was one of the last people that I saw, and I could tell that she was like on the bathroom floor in her tape, and it was just so chill and real. I was like, that's exactly what I wanted, because I wanted deadpan. I wanted relaxed, grounded performances in a world that is a little not grounded,
1: yeah,
0: and a little bit extra and like supernatural in some aspects.
1: I don't know if you can give this away. How did you shoot the sword swallowing?
0: Well, I can give it away, no problem. That was actually easier than you think. We just did one where I have a video, I'll send it to you if you want to see it, yeah, of me showing Anwen just how you just put it behind your back and you hide it behind your back and then you pull it up. And it just, if you keep it close enough to your cheek, it looks like from a camera angle that you're pulling it out of your throat. You just have to keep the hilt at the right angle so it doesn't look like the blade would have angled through your head.
1: Hold on, how did you learn how to do that?
0: I just kind of figured it out, man. I just,
1: what,
0: like,
1: do you
0: know,
1: mean? You just like, kind of figured out.
0: I just figured it out. I just like was on set, and me and I, we were just talking about it, and with like in the scene where, you know, there's some special effects, you know, like,
1: yeah,
0: blood, I won't go too far,
1: yeah,
0: but like that was another special effects thing that we did with like a sponge and some fake blood, and like, you know, I tried to get as much stuff in camera as I could. Like, even me being like a visual effects person and having access to all these fantastic artists, I think in camera effects is always the way to go. And my first trip to Universal Studios when I was in grade 3 or something was what, you know, first sparked this thing for being a filmmaker, because it was so cool watching all these little tricks that they did. And I like that. I like things that, you know, you can make a movie. So make a movie. It's like, make something that feels like, you know, it's part of the fun to like kind of, yeah, engineer those things.
1: You may have, I'm looking forward to seeing this video, because I'm going to start pulling it out of parties. I'm going to start seeing, you know.
0: There you go.
1: I'll be a hit.
0: It'll be a big hit.
1: I know, or I'll terrify my family. I know you screened this at the Calgary Underground Film Festival. Did those cowboy family members show up in the audience?
0: Oh, yeah, they did. It was amazing. It was probably the best screening that I've had, for sure, across the board, because they were all there. There's like 2 rows of my family, cowboy hat wearing, you know, Jesus loving, some of them, like, and then a bunch of people I went to high school with that I hadn't seen, and they loved it. And it was really interesting, because the first person, the first 2 people I ever showed the film to in a rough cut were my dad and my auntie, who is like a Hereford farmer from central Alberta.
1: Yeah.
0: And it was important for me to see if they liked it.
1: Why?
0: Just based on, because it was, then I knew it was for like a broader audience, right?
1: Yeah,
0: and I think I made this film for a broader audience. It's not like super wild and dark and,

0: all these things that can be for. Like, my friends brought their teenage daughters, and like, that was fine for me, because other than a few F-bombs, there's not a lot in there that is, you know, too
1: it's
0: mature.
1: It's campy. It's fun.
0: Yeah, exactly. Like, I think some of the movies that I related to as a kid were like, you know, early like Tim Burton films, like Pee Wee and like that. And that's sort of like the vibe that I was going to, with a little, maybe sprinkled in a little bit of Barbie in there. So like I think I made it for my 17-year-old self, really. And I think when you're making something that young women can also like, it's sometimes considered not serious or like lowbrow or something like that, which is the interesting dichotomy, because, you know, if you think about our culture, young women set all of the trends, whether it's Taylor Swift, Justin Bieber, anything that's liked by young women.
2: The Beatles, really.
0: The Beatles, everything is phenomenon. And I think it kind of like the patriarchal system we live in tries to tell us that that stuff's not serious. And still to this day, it's hard to, people say, oh, you're making, oh, there's not really an audience for this. And it's for like younger women, and or it's not cool. And you're like, well, isn't it like, you know, the Taylor Swift phenomenon because of 14-year-old girls? You know, it's, I think it's a really interesting demographic to explore things with. And I didn't even mean to. I think that I just relate a lot to my 17-year-old self. And that's why I think I tried to make something that was interesting for her, too.
1: I think you made a great movie. I'm really excited for Canadians to see this thing. I think they're really going to love it. And I'm so happy to get the chance to talk to you before it all goes crazy. So thanks for the time.
0: Awesome. Thanks for talking to me.
1: Can I be honest with you? When I saw that movie, I was like, I don't know about, I said this to Jody, so I'll say it to you. Like, I was like, oh, you know, I'm not sure about this. Like, oh, it's okay. It's good. Yeah. You know, you see a lot of movies sometimes and you're just like, that's fine. Like 8 minutes in, this one thing happens and you're like, oh, this is actually a great movie. And it really is. I really recommend checking it out. It's called The Bearded Girl. It hits Canadian theaters May 8th. If you're in and around the GTA, the Greater Toronto Area, see, GTA, Jody will be at the screening at the Review Cinema to answer any and all questions, especially about Sorts 1.

0: I'm Tom Power. You're listening to Q. Bruce Allen's artists have won a kajillion awards and honors over the years, whether that's at the Grammys with Bryan Adams and Michael Bublé, platinum records from BTO, like you just heard there, and Loverboy and Anne Murray. But what about Bruce, one of the most successful music managers in the world, let alone Canadian history? Tonight in Toronto, he will receive the Lifetime Achievement Award, the 2026 Departure Honours, which celebrates Canada's cultural trailblazers. I got to talk to Bruce Allen from CBC Vancouver this week to talk about his incredible career. We got talking about his time in breaking Bachman-Turner Overdrive. I mean, so it was his first ever gig as a manager. He was working with Randy Bachman. He was fresh out of the Guess Who, and he starts Bachman-Turner Overdrive, and they break into the U.S. Bruce is still cutting his teeth, trying to figure out how to be a band manager at all. I asked him what he learned from working with Randy Bachman back in the early 70s.
1: Randy was determined to come back and show people that he was a big part of the Guess Who. And what I learned from that is if you've got to have a great band, you have to have a great leader. And he was a good leader. He led real well. And everybody that came after that, to me, had a great leader, whether it's Paul Dean and whether it's Bryan Adams. These guys run those bands. I mean, that's what I want. I don't want to be fighting with the drummer. Okay, I like it when there's a guy, a leader of the band. And the leader of the band is the key, to me, of breaking acts, without a doubt.

You may not know the name, but Bruce Allen is maybe the most successful manager in Canadian history. Bryan Adams, Jan Arden, Loverboy, Backman Turner Overdrive, Michael Bublé. I mean, I could keep going. And so you're going to get a peek behind the scenes. It's like meeting the corner man of the greatest boxers in Canadian music. Bruce receives the Lifetime Achievement Award at the 2026 Departure Honours tonight. We will be bringing you our full conversation with Bruce Allen very soon here on Q. That is it for Q today. Tomorrow on the show, Josh Groban is a Grammy-winning platinum record-selling singer. But here's the thing. His dad also wanted to be a musician. He was a pretty decent trumpet player, but he quit to raise a family, to raise Josh. So Josh Groban will be here to talk about the moment on his new album that he got his dad to get his trumpet back out and join him on a song. Also, Josh Groban and I were dressed identically. I'm not sure why. Either he knows something or I know something. Anyway, that's tomorrow on the show. You won't be able to see that on the radio or the podcast. But you know what I mean. If you want to get in touch with the show, q@cbc.ca. We'll see you soon. Later on.

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1: On This Is Manitoba, we celebrate who we are, and we lean into the challenges here that can make this place even better. I'm Marcy Marcusa, host of This Is Manitoba. On the podcast, we tackle one topic in a new episode every Friday. It's always about us, the news, and the people here. Get into

0: a.m. with a look at your weather forecast for the city of Winnipeg. Tonight, just a few clouds dropping down to plus one. For tomorrow, mainly sunny but breezy, the high of 15. Then overnight, partly cloudy and back down to zero. For Saturday, mainly sunny, the wind gusting at times up to 50 kilometers an hour, high of 11. Sunday, sunshine and 14. And Monday, increasing clouds in the afternoon, high of 17 degrees.
1: Hello and welcome to The Current Review on CBC Radio 1. My name's Matt Galloway. Coming up, Darren Ali was 45 years old in good health when he suffered what's known as a widowmaker. The reason for his heart attack was a type of cholesterol that isn't usually tested for, but appears at elevated levels in about 20% of Canadians. And we'll speak about why researchers want you to ask your doctor to measure your LPA. And then Emily Gustas has big plans for her future. 18 years old, she's a volunteer firefighter with a private pilot's license, and now among the most recent cohort of the Loran Scholars, which comes with a $100,000 academic scholarship. We'll talk to the pride of Tisdale, Saskatchewan, about how she got here and what her life after high school graduation will look like. But we begin in the Middle East and the carnage that war has caused to the global energy supply system.
2: They want to make a deal badly. And we'll see if we get there. If we get there, they can't have nuclear weapons. You know, it's very simple. If we left right now, Iran, it would take them 20 years to rebuild. You would call that, we're in good shape, right?
3: Fantastic.
2: We're in good shape. Now we're doing well. Now we have to get what we have to get. If we don't do that, we'll have to go a big step further. But with that being said, they want to make a deal. We've had very good talks over the last 24 hours. And it's very possible that we'll make a deal.
1: That's U.S. President Donald Trump yesterday signaling a possible end to the Iran war, but there is a lot of confusion still as to when that war might actually end. Iran says it's reviewing a new U.S. peace proposal. This comes as the United States pauses the so-called Project Freedom, a military operation to move ships through the Strait of Hormuz. Greg Karlstrom is the Middle East correspondent for The Economist. He's in Riyadh, Saudi Arabia. And a reminder, this segment was recorded this morning. You have said there does seem to be some progress on these issues. Are we any closer to an end to this war?
4: I don't think we're closer to an end. I think we're closer to yet another agreement to keep talking about a final agreement. If you'll recall, the ceasefire that was implemented a month ago, that was meant to be a two-week deal during which time America and Iran would talk about a 10-point proposal for ending the war. Now they're talking about 30 days of negotiations over a 14-point proposal to end the war. So nothing is resolved yet. They have, I think, both been willing to compromise a bit on some of the issues, like the idea of a time-bound moratorium on uranium enrichment for Iran. That's a compromise from America's initial demand, which was a permanent ban, and Iran's insistence that it wouldn't accept any ban at all. So they've moved a bit, but there are still a lot of details that need to be resolved, and I don't think we're any closer to working those out.
1: Donald Trump says the Iranians want an agreement and they want peace. The Iranians, the Foreign Policy Commission called the Memorandum of Understanding, such as it is, an American wish list, not reality. So what do we know about how this is unfolding in Iran?
4: Parts of it do sound like a wish list. For example, another item supposedly in this MOU has to do with Iran's stockpile of highly enriched uranium. Trump keeps insisting that Iran will hand that over to the U.S. It will export its uranium to the United States. The Iranians have refused that demand consistently for many, many months now. And when Trump started bringing this up around the time the ceasefire was announced, the Iranians were furious about the suggestion that they had already agreed to it. So on that issue, on a number of other issues, the Iranians are not willing to make significant concessions. And I think there's a difference of opinion in Iran, where there are some officials who think this is their moment to take the military leverage they've accumulated over the past 2 months and translate that into a deal that supplies extensive sanctions relief. There are other more hardline officials who are arguing no deal with the Americans is going to be stable. And so maybe we should continue the war for a while and impose more pain.
1: And as this is unfolding, you have Beirut yesterday, which

0: was hit by an Israeli airstrike for the first time since the ceasefire in Lebanon in April. Is that ceasefire still in place?
1: I mean, that ceasefire is looking a lot like the ceasefire in Gaza that took hold in October, or the previous ceasefire in Lebanon, both of which Israel routinely violated. And unless the Americans tell Israel to stop doing that, then it probably will continue to do so. Broadly, it is still in place. I mean, this was a one-off event, and it was newsworthy because it hasn't happened since the ceasefire took hold. And there are still diplomatic efforts to try and get maybe the Lebanese president to meet with the Israeli prime minister and try to get them towards some sort of broader agreement. Those efforts not advancing as quickly as many people would like. So for now, yes, broadly, the deal is holding, but it's the same sort of very hole-ridden deal that we've seen in other wars over the past few years.
0: We're going to be speaking in just a moment with the head of the International Energy Agency. Donald Trump has said that the spike in oil prices, in his words, a small price to pay for victory in Iran. That price seems to be climbing, though. You were posting on social media this morning about something that a lot of people are thinking about, and that is the price of jet fuel and the availability of jet fuel. What sort of pressure is this going to put on Donald Trump to try to figure out, you have the World Cup coming, you have summer coming, to try to figure out a way to end this war?
1: I mean, you would think the political pressure is enormous at this point. Gasoline is now more than $4.50 a gallon in the U.S. It may very well hit $5 a gallon by Memorial Day later this month. Then you have jet fuel, as you mentioned, where airfare prices in the U.S. are up about 20% compared to last year and continue to climb. All of this very bad for Trump as we head towards the midterms in November. And I think the hope that that might sort of quickly turn around, we've heard various administration officials express that hope. I don't place much stock in that. I think even if they reach a sort of framework understanding with the Iranians in the coming days, it's not going to be a permanent end to the war. And so oil and gas companies in the Gulf are going to be reluctant to restart production. Shipping companies might be reluctant to send tankers back to the region because everyone will be afraid that the war is going to resume at some point, that further talks will fall apart and the war will resume. So I think the political pressure on Trump from high energy prices will continue to mount.
0: Greg, it's good to speak with you as always. Thank you very much for this.
1: Thank you, Matt.
0: Greg Karlstrom is the Middle East correspondent for The Economist. As he mentioned, this war continues to wreak havoc on global energy supplies. Gas prices have hit their highest level in years. Jet fuel is in short supply. Some experts say it could take years for things to get back to how they were, if they ever do. Fatih Birol is executive director of the International Energy Agency, and he's with me in our Toronto studio. Good to have you here. You have called this war between the United States, Israel, and Iran the biggest energy security threat in history. How bad could it get?
2: So I call this the biggest energy crisis in the history because of the following reason. When we look at the last 50, 60 years, we had three major energy crises, 1973 oil crisis, 1979 oil crisis, and after the Russia's invasion of Ukraine in Europe, we had a major natural gas crisis. The amount of oil and gas we lost in this all these three crises, if you put it together, is much less than the oil and gas we lost in this current crisis. So this is the major, biggest crisis of energy. Plus, it is not only energy. The amount of fertilizers, petrochemicals, sulfur, the helium flowing from this very Strait of Hormuz is interrupted. And this will have devastating implications, especially for the developing countries. And we will find out more and more how important they are for our daily economic businesses.
0: I want to talk about some of the concerns that people have here, but what are you most worried about?
2: To be honest with you, I am worried about many consequences of this crisis, but mainly the impact on the emerging and developing countries that import a lot of energy, fertilizers, and their financial muscles are much weaker than the developed advanced economies. I am more worried about them.
0: Here in Canada, people can see, for example, the escalating price of gas because you go past the gas station and you can see the number goes up and up and up. How much higher can that climb, do you think? I mean, are we, you have said in some ways that Canada has been

0: been insulated from the oil shock thus far, but it will be your daily issue soon, is what you told Tim Hodgson, the energy minister.
1: So this is a global energy crisis. Some countries are affected more than the others. You are less affected than the others, but as the things stand now, no country is immune to this crisis through different ways. If you leave the energy aside, the direct gas prices, oil prices, the impact it is going to have on the global economy will affect everybody. Mm-hmm. If Canada is an exporting country, if your potential clients are weaker in terms of economy, they will need less commodities, less imports from Canada. So it will affect everybody. And if the conflict is not resolved sometime soon, the impacts will be felt on a daily basis, much, much more pronounced than we have now.
0: You got a lot of attention when last month you warned that by the end of this month, you could see shortages of jet fuel. You already have airlines that are canceling tens of thousands of flights. Summer is on the horizon. As I mentioned, the World Cup is coming to the United States and Canada and Mexico. And people fly for business. People fly to move things around. What can you tell people about jet fuel? Will planes take off this summer?
1: So first of all, about the World Cup, football is half of my life. So I hope World Cup still goes ahead. Jet fuel, mostly Europe is affected because Europe normally imports about 75% of its jet fuel from Middle East. And the rest from China and India. And even China and India have export restrictions today for jet fuel, and Europe is trying to make it up from additional imports from United States and Nigeria. But these are not real solutions. It is the reason I said Europe has 6 to 8 months of time in terms of jet fuel availability. Otherwise, we will see significant problems. I said it, I think, a month ago or so. Mm-hmm. And today in Europe, the Lufthansa, KLM, the Scandinavian Airlines, and Ryanair, they all said that they are reducing significantly their flights. And if the Strait of Hormuz is not open, if we don't see refineries exporting jet fuels, we may see a problem, because not only the supply, the production is less, but when we come to summer in Europe and most of the world, the jet fuel demand increased by about 50% compared to March or April.
0: One of the things that Greg Karlstrom just said is that you have producers and those who are moving fuel through the Strait of Hormuz who will be reluctant to put their ships into the Strait if it's not guaranteed that peace is going to hold. How concerned are you about that? That even this memorandum of understanding to stop the war, such as it is, may not be worth much because people don't feel secure enough to put their infrastructure, their ships into the danger.
1: I don't want to enter the daily politics of this war, but you are completely right. If the ship owners are not fully convinced that their ships can sail without any single problem, then it will be difficult to have the same level of transportation in the state as we had before the conflict.
0: So how long is it going to take for things to get back to normal?
1: I mean, in some cases, it can take only a few weeks, but in some cases, it can take much longer. For example, Saudi Arabia can fix the problem, if I may say so, much earlier than country of Iraq, which is much less technical and financial capacity. So it will be different from in different cases. But to get back to normal, if we say normal before the conflict, it will take a lot of time to go back to that level.
0: You just said that you don't want to get into the daily politics of this. But the daily politics is what is determining this. The Strait of Hormuz was open before this war began.
1: Now, I remember very well. It was open, and now it is not open, and I don't want to go in between the countries what they are discussing, but I look at the consequences, especially for the developing world, can be catastrophic. If you remember the 1970s oil crisis, for example, it had major implications for many developing countries. The foreign debt spiral they fell into, and major recession in those countries we have seen.
0: So how do you understand what the United States and Israel have done here?
1: So I have no idea why it started, how it started, and how it is going to end. But what I can tell you, for the

0: more than ever, and I believe Canada also needs the world. What do you want to see from Canada in this moment?
1: I mean, the many of the commodities we are talking now, oil, gas, and the others are...
0: Fertilizer.
1: Fertilizer, they are scarce. But what is more scarce is the trust. When in the future, when countries make energy trade, buying LNG, buying nuclear power, buying oil or whatever, they will not only look how much does it cost, this agreement, this contract, but they will look in the long term, this country that I am going to import energy, is it a reliable partner or could it be a problem for me in the future to have a reliance on this country?
0: Do you think Canada could be that reliable
1: partner? I think Canada
0: can
1: be, is a very good candidate. What Canada has is trust and reliability. And I believe as such, Canada may well position itself as a major reliable energy exporter in terms of the LNG, in terms of nuclear power, critical minerals, and all of these energy sources.
0: You spoke this week with the Prime Minister, Mark Carney. You also spoke with the Federal Energy Minister, Tim Hodgson. I spoke with Tim Hodgson last month on this program. Have a listen to what he said to us.
2: What we found is our allies are desperate for a reliable, predictable, rules-based provider of energy. They all look at Canada as a solution to a very challenging world right now. That's an opportunity for Canada to step up in the world. That's an opportunity for Canada to lead. And it's an opportunity for us to strengthen our situation.
0: Do you believe that Canada should build a new pipeline to move oil?
1: It is Canadians to decide.
0: But do you believe, given what you just said?
1: I believe the world at this stage now where we are, the world needs Canadian energy badly because Canada will not use energy as a political weapon, and I don't think that it will happen in the future. And it's a reliable country. The only question I have about Canada is the following. You have a multi-layer governance system here, and you want to hear all the voices in the community, which I admire and I like very much. But I really hope that this will not be a barrier in terms of making decisions very quickly. Both Prime Minister and the Minister themselves assure me that they want to make very quick decisions, go ahead without compromising the standards Canada has, which is very important, because what I believe is that after this crisis is over, many countries will review their energy strategies, their energy partners in the next 3-4 years of time. Very important decisions will be made, strategic decisions will be made, and Canada should be there ready to position itself as a reliable major energy exporter.
0: We just have a couple of minutes left. I just wonder where this moment that we're in leaves the issue of a changing climate. You have the United States, which is threatening to pull out of the International Energy Agency over a dispute around climate change. Donald Trump has said it's a hoax. You have Canada, which has canceled its EV mandate, pulled back on the consumer price for carbon. But there are also concerns as to whether this country will actually meet the 2050 goal to reach net zero. Mm. Have we, in the face of this, kind of parked the fight against climate change? Has that been put to the side now? Mm.
1: So first of all, United States is a founding member of the IEA. We work very well with all of our member countries, including the United States. Just a few weeks ago, we made a major release of oil stocks, and the United States, together with Canada and Europeans and Japan, played a very important role there. As far as the climate change is concerned, you know, what is a very interesting issue? I go to many meetings, international summits and so on. I see that the climate change is sliding down in the international policy agenda while the number and the intensity of extreme weathers are increasing.
0: Wildfires and
1: exactly.
0: What have you.
1: Yeah. Nobody, it should be the other way around. When these extreme weather events, wildfires or the droughts and everything, mm-hmm. When they increase, the attention, policy attention should increase, but it is not the case. However, when I look at the numbers, which is what I do, I see that the renewable energy, nuclear power, electric cars are growing very strongly around the world. And I believe with this crisis, people will look at, of course, they will look at the coal as well in many countries. Right.

0: oil as well, but the renewables, electric cars, nuclear will get an additional boost, which will help to addressing the emissions issue.
1: I'm really glad to have you here in this moment. It's good to talk to you as always, but here in this moment, as we're trying to figure out a way through this crisis, it's important. Thank you very much.
0: Thank you very much.
1: Fatih Birol is Executive Director of the International Energy Agency. He was with me in our Toronto studio. You're listening to The Current Review on CBC Radio 1. I'm Matt Galloway. At 45 years old, Darren Ali believed he was a healthy man. Didn't smoke, was young, happily married, life was good. And then in 2019, the unthinkable happened. He had a massive heart attack that no one saw coming. And Darren Ali's experience is a warning to the approximately 8 million Canadians who have high levels of a type of cholesterol doctors call lipoprotein little a, or LPA. Many people have no idea they have this kind of high cholesterol because there is no routine screening for LPA. In a moment, we'll speak with one of the doctors involved in creating newly published guidance aimed at raising awareness around LPA. But first, we're joined by Darren Ali. He is in Maple Ridge, British Columbia. This story starts on a night that you and your wife happened to go on vacation to Vancouver, right?
2: Yeah, we're taking a little local rendezvous downtown, staying down there for... you know, just a dinner and an outing. The kids were back at the home base, just having a get together with their friends. So we wanted a nice, quiet weekend away. And it was, yeah, we got a lot more than we bargained for, I guess.
1: It was not nice and it was not quiet. What happened?
2: It wasn't. I'd actually, we just gone out. You know, there's a lot of irony in it. I went out, had a wonderful steak at one of the great restaurants in downtown on the waterfront. And we actually walked there from a hotel and walked back. And when I got to the hotel, I just didn't feel right. I started to, broke out into a sweat, and which was very unusual for me. And then the way I describe it to most people is, it's a very unique pain. It was like, almost like rubber bands pulling inside my chest and tightening right up. And it's a pain like unlike anything else. And I knew immediately what it was, even though I've never experienced it before. You just know. And I told my wife, call down. I'm going to need an ambulance. And yeah, I mean, that was kind of the beginning of the evening when the ambulance came to get me. And thankfully, I was very close to St. Paul's Hospital.
1: You knew immediately that you were having a heart attack?
2: I knew immediately. It's not like a pain that you have when you scrape yourself or break something. It's a very, very unique pain. And I knew immediately.
1: As I said in the introduction, you're a healthy guy, right? You didn't smoke. You were
2: didn't
1: young.
2: Smoke, had, the occasional social drink in an event. And actually, it's interesting that thankfully I did live my life that way, because the cardiologist, when I was admitted the next morning at St. Paul's, he told me that the heart attack that I had, I would have not have survived if I was a smoker or a drinker.
1: They call it the Widowmaker.
2: The Widowmaker, for good reason. Yeah.
1: How close were you?
2: Very scary.
1: I would imagine. How close were you to not making it? And did you know when you went into hospital that it was as serious as a name like that sounds?
2: No, I had no idea. I knew what it was, but I honestly never felt that I was in dire danger at all. Even through the whole experience, I just never had that feeling. I always felt like, okay, I'm just going to get looked after by doctors and I'll be just fine. And yeah, there was actually some moments that were concerning when I was picked up by the paramedics in the ambulance. Like the paramedic that treated me first, she asked me where I was from, and I was like, I'm from Maple Ridge and stuff like that. And she's like, you are so lucky right now because you are 4 minutes away from St. Paul's Hospital.
1: How do you think about that? I want to ask more about the cause of this, but just how do you think about what you went through and the fact that had you been at home, for example, or not 4 minutes away, had you gone to a different restaurant, I might not be talking to you.
2: Yeah, I mean, it's something that it's hard to wrap your head around, but, you know, I think lots of people are faced with challenges in life. And, you know, when you get through something like this, you have.

0: to just look at life with a different perspective and embrace every day. I mean, what more can you do? I mean, I was 4 minutes away from not being here, so.
1: That's wild. You now know that the cause of what you went through, this heart attack, was high levels of something called lipoprotein little a, LPA. This cholesterol that's really hard to track, and we're going to talk more about that with a doctor. But did you have any sense that this was going on?
0: I didn't know I was having anything that was related to a genetic disposition to heart disease at all. Unfortunately, up until that point, I'd never heard of this. Mm. Kind of probably not too unique story, unfortunately, but I actually went into my GP at the time, and I had earlier that year, I had met some of my friends at a conference, and he had had a heart attack, and he was telling me that one of the indicators that he had felt was a pain in his behind his right shoulder. So it was interesting because I was showering and I kind of felt a weird feeling in the back of my right shoulder. Yeah. And I thought back to, oh man, you know, my buddy told me this was kind of a sign. So I mentioned it to my wife and she was right on the ball, go make an appointment with your GP. You never go see the doctor, go see the doctor. So I went and saw my GP, and my GP looked at me and then, you know, did the kind of basic tests and don't worry about it. You know, you're not young anymore. You're going to be 45. It's likely just some growing pains and old age pains and, you know, what they typically say. So that was 3 months before my heart attack.
1: And had you ever been tested for this type of cholesterol?
0: No.
1: And so now that you're on the other side of this, what are your doctors doing to keep your cholesterol in check and keep your heart healthy?
0: Yeah, so I had really, really wonderful care at St. Paul's. I'll say that right off the bat. Absolutely amazing hospital. He recommended that I totally changed my diet at the time. So I actually went vegan for over 2 years, and then my wife joined me. We both went vegan for over 2 years. And so that was quite something. No more steak for me. Got all my levels in line. I still eat recommends. I don't eat any red meat anymore. I'm only white meats and vegetables and stuff like that. But when I was at the hospital, it was so impactful because that night I was there, a 25-year-old athlete also came in with a heart attack. So that just goes to show that, you know, it's not really an age thing. And so at St. Paul's, they have a healthy heart clinic, and they approached me and said, hey, you know, we're going to be part of this trial, this drug trial for heart disease. So, you know, I didn't hesitate. I entered that trial. I'm almost at the end of the trial, actually. The end is coming up right now. And, you know, that gives me a lot of hope, and Canadians should have a lot of hope because, you know, it's a simple blood test for lipoprotein A. And, you know, going forward now, we're going to have a medication that is pretty powerful in preventing this.
1: The other part of this is that you hinted at this is in many ways determined by genetics, right? What has that meant for your family? You have kids?
0: I've got 4 kids. Yeah, 3 girls and a boy. Yeah. And yeah, it's fascinating because my son has a very low level. So he makes a joke all the time. He's gonna eat and have whatever he wants because he's good to go. And unfortunately, my girls are a little bit high level. And my youngest daughter, she actually has a higher level than when I had my heart attack. So they've already put her on statins, and she's going to be 25 this year in October. So
1: that's going to be something that she's going to be on for the rest of her life, maybe, or at least until maybe new medication comes along.
0: Yeah, I mean, I'm hopeful for the trials that I'm on right now. Yeah. When they actually become available, it's something that can really change her life and give her an incredible future.
1: I think a lot of people, I'm going to let you go, but I think a lot of people will hear this story and wonder. They know about other forms of cholesterol,

0: so-called bad cholesterol, but they may have never heard of this. And so what would your advice be to us, but also to doctors across this country about making sure that people are tested for this?
1: Yeah, I think it's almost a non-question. We get blood tests throughout our life all the time for a million different reasons. This is just, you know, another screening on a blood test. I think physicians across the country should just be doing this. As, you know, you only really need to do it once. So just to see what your genetic marker is. And I would hope that every Canadian would hear this and go get tested. There's nothing, there's no downside to getting tested. You're only going to know, you know, what your, how you should maybe approach your life if you have a high level. And it's better to know than to be in the dark, especially when it's such an easy thing to do, to find out.
0: And how are you doing now?
1: I'm doing great. I'm doing great. I have no complaints, and yeah, I'm still in the study, and I'll continue that, and we'll keep monitoring my kids, and yeah, I'm happy to be here
0: and live like you went through something, and you're lucky to be here in some ways, right?
1: I'm very lucky to be here. Yeah, you've got to just embrace life. You never know when that door's going to close, so. You got to spend that good quality time with your friends and family and loved ones, and remember that each day, you know, is a blessing.
0: That's a good bit of advice. I'm glad to have the chance to talk to you. Glad you're here, Darren. Thank you very much.
1: Thank you so much.
0: Darren Ellie is in Maple Ridge, British Columbia. Dr. Sanya Anand is a professor of medicine and epidemiology at McMaster University in Hamilton, Ontario, part of a Canadian lipoprotein little A working group, and one of the authors of this updated guidance meant to raise awareness of the dangers of this cholesterol among family physicians. What do you make of Darren's story? Is that unusual that somebody who seems to be totally healthy has this lurking within them, and that they could be, I mean, he says he's within 4 minutes of death had he not been close to that hospital because of the scale of the heart attack that he had?
2: Unfortunately, Matt, it's not unusual, especially as a vascular specialist. I hear this type of story regularly, and we know that up to 50% of people who suffer a massive heart attack do not make it to hospital alive.
0: We know a lot about so-called bad cholesterols, LDL, right? What makes this cholesterol so dangerous?
2: Well, this is similar in some ways to LDL or bad cholesterol, but it's joined together with a certain protein called apolipoprotein little A, which gives it its own unique and higher risk ability to promote what we call atherosclerosis, but it's that yellow plaque that gets laid down inside arteries. And the additional feature is it's 90% genetically mediated. Mm. So you inherit this gene that then produces higher levels of LP little A.
0: I'd heard it referenced as like the more dangerous cousin to LDL in some ways.
2: That's correct.
0: Yeah. If you are one of these people, research shows that 1 in 5 Canadians have high levels of this form of cholesterol. How do you know if you actually are 1 in 5?
2: Well, you're right that 20% of Canadians will have this protein. That's 1 in 5. And sometimes the first signal that you might be at risk is if you have a family history of a father, mother, brother, or sister who've had or suffered an earlier than expected heart attack.
0: And earlier than expected is what?
2: So typically we say for men below the age of 55 and women below the age of 60 is consistent with a family history of early onset heart disease. So that's the first clue sometimes that perhaps more biomarkers should be measured in certain people. But the best way to know, and the only way to know, is to have your blood test measured for lipoprotein little A.
0: Beyond that, there are no symptoms that would be obvious.
2: That's correct.
0: Yeah. Is there, you mentioned the genetic component to this. Is there a cohort? Is there a demographic that is more likely to have high levels of this cholesterol?
2: Now, that's a great question, because I mentioned the overall average in Canada would be 20%, but certainly there are

0: individuals from specific ethnic and racial groups who may have higher levels. In particular, people of African or Caribbean origin, as well as people who originate from the Indian subcontinent, known as South Asians. They typically will have a higher prevalence of elevated lipoprotein little a, more in the range of 25 to 30%.
1: There are a lot of people, I think, who are having this conversation now because we're having this conversation. They may not know about it as patients. What about family physicians? Are they aware or as aware of this type of cholesterol compared to other more common forms?
0: I think knowledge about lipoprotein little a is increasing. I've been in practice for 25 years, and 25 years ago, it was difficult to measure LP little a. Typically, we had to do it within a tertiary care hospital, but couldn't do it out in community labs. Part of the reason is that the lab measurement wasn't standardized. So a value in one center could be very different from a value in another center. But now we have greater standardization across labs, and the lipoprotein little a measurement is covered by the government across Canada. So there is greater awareness amongst people as well amongst family physicians, but there is still a ways to go. I do have patients I see in my specialty clinic who ask, why wasn't this measured by my family doctor? And I think there's a gap in translating the knowledge of the importance of lipoprotein little a that has not yet reached some family physicians.
1: Are these tests particularly expensive or complicated? I mean, part of this is just picking up on you're one of the authors of this guidance, and the guidance suggests routine screening. But as we even heard from Darren, and I think a lot of us would have the same experience, the testing is not something that people are familiar with in some ways.
0: Yes, it used to be patients had to pay out of pocket, and that cost them about $60. Now they are not charged. But there is a discrepancy in the recommendations between different medical societies. So the Canadian Cardiovascular Society has recommended since 2021 that lipoprotein little a be measured once in a person's lifetime. Mm. On the family medicine side, the Family Medicine Peer Guidance Committee did not endorse measurement of routine lipoprotein little a. So that's part of the discrepancy amongst medical specialists.
1: Your recommendation would be for people to ask for it then? Ask for that test?
0: Yes, it would be. Mm-hmm. Once in a lifetime, because it's genetically mediated, is, I think, very reasonable for a relatively low-cost biomarker that can predict with a high degree of certainty whether or not you're at risk for a heart attack, a stroke, peripheral artery disease that affects the limbs, abdominal aortic aneurysm, and also a valve in the heart called calcific aortic stenosis.
1: People will know that if you have higher levels of other forms of cholesterol, you may be encouraged, and Darren was encouraged, to change your diet, change your lifestyle, perhaps go on something like a statin. If you find out that you have high levels of this cholesterol, what can you do about it?
0: This cholesterol being genetically mediated is at the present time not lowered by all the healthy, active living lifestyle approaches recommended to improve heart health. It also is not lowered by a cholesterol medication known as a statin. And therefore, doing these things will not alter lipoprotein little a, but they will lower the global cardiovascular risk of the individual. And having a high level of lipoprotein little a means you have an efficient transport mechanism of taking the LDL or bad cholesterol right to the arteries and laying it down as plaque. Mm. So if we can reduce what it's transporting, the LDL, then there will be less plaque deposited. So that's one of the rationales to use a statin for patients who have elevated LP little a. But the good news is that there are now medications in clinical trials that seek to disrupt the production of LP little a in the liver. And if these trials are effective, they will be able to be used to help people like Darren, who have suffered a heart attack and still have persistently high LP little a levels.
1: Until that

0: points, just finally, and you've hinted at this in terms of people asking for these tests, but what would you want people to be thinking about? Again, Darren, somebody who is young, healthy, and suddenly has, you know, what people call a widowmaker and could have ended up in a very precarious situation or worse. And so what should we be thinking about here?
1: We should be thinking, as Darren said, knowledge is power. So if, as an individual, you have this knowledge about lipoprotein little a, you should ask your family physician or specialist to measure it. And the second thing is, an ounce of prevention is worth a pound of cure. So if we are aware of this lipoprotein level early enough, healthy active living strategies can be put in place, plus or minus some other medical therapies, and we can prevent massive heart attacks and other cardiovascular complications. I think every healthy individual in Canada would want that opportunity if it exists. And now we have a way to measure lipoprotein little a on a wide scale with a great deal of accuracy. So I strongly endorse that it should be measured once in an individual's lifetime.
0: Dr. Anand, good to speak with you about this. This is really important. Thank you very much.
1: Thanks, Matt.
0: Dr. Sonia Anand is a professor of medicine and epidemiology at McMaster University in Hamilton, Ontario.

How many times have you heard that? And it's still incredible. Neil Young, Heart of Gold. You're listening to The Current Review on CBC Radio 1. I'm Matt Galloway. It is high school grad season. Prom dresses are being bought, final exams around the corner, futures are being planned, including how to pay for post-secondary education. 18-year-old Emily Gustas already has an impressive resume. Firefighter, pilot, student, and more. But she has been feeling that

0: financial pressure as well as she finishes off her final year of high school in Tisdale, Saskatchewan, which is a couple of hours east of Saskatoon. With one phone call, though, Emily's money worries evaporated. She is one of 36 Canadian students chosen from thousands of applicants as Lorand Scholars. And being a Lorand Scholar comes with a big check, a $100,000 scholarship. Emily Gustas joins us now from Tisdale, Saskatchewan. Congratulations.
1: Thank you so much.
0: That is a big deal to win this award and get that big check, as I mentioned. When the call came through, what went through your mind?
1: Honestly, I was probably the happiest person in the planet, and I still am. So, you know, all of that I was thinking I was going to carry for the rest of my life, that suddenly just kind of like lifted from my shoulders, and like everything flipped around and changed so much, and just one like 2-minute phone call, right?
0: This is a recognition of academic success, but it also really acknowledges character and community service and leadership. And you have this in spades. And I want to walk through some of the things you do, including being a volunteer firefighter. How did you become a volunteer firefighter?
1: So this was about 2 years ago now. And in October, we have Fire Safety Week. And so I was just at work, actually, and one of our fire captains came from the fire hall to pick up some stuff at the hardware store. And he was just telling us about the amazing crew he has. And then I needed volunteer hours. So I was asking if they take like high school students, and they had their open house that night. So yeah, come check it out. And then shows me around the trucks, and then he shows me how to put the gear on. And then before you know it, he's got a paper in my hands and I'm signing off to join the fire department. And it just kind of happened like that.
0: And what do you love about being a volunteer firefighter?
1: I love going out to my community. Honestly, talking with the kids is probably my favorite part. I like high-fiving the little ones and then showing them how the stuff is all done. I like the training and the discipline and the hard work. It's all part of the job. I love it.
0: Have you had to answer the call when the alarm goes off?
1: Oh, yes. Yes. We do that here.
0: And what has that been like?
1: It's wild. We do lots of training. So when we answer the call, it's not like it's unexpected usually. Yeah. I'm a junior member, so we have like our own program. So you start off doing like a lot of like kind of like auxiliary tasks, and then they move you towards going into like the hot zones. So it's been a really great way to kind of like build up confidence in emergency and like think about how to think properly when things are happening really fast. And like you do so many cool things.
0: You do not lack confidence, I wouldn't think, because in addition to all of the things that you do, you're also a pilot. Oh, Emily, are you there? We'll get her back on the line. Emily Gustas is one of the winners of this $100,000 Lorand Scholarship, who, in addition to, as I said, being a volunteer firefighter, is also a pilot, somebody who is involved in cross country and band. And one of the things that's neat about this story is that she is rooted in her community. This is one of the neat times of the year. I remember a few years ago during the COVID lockdowns, we did these high school graduation events. And the neat thing about those events, and you kind of hear it in Emily's voice there, is that these are students who are on the cusp of something. They are on the verge of something, and they are waiting to go and find the rest of their lives in front of them. And it would be really interesting. One of the things that we heard in doing those shows is that there are students across the country who are kind of in that moment right now. And so if you have somebody like that in your life that is in that moment, high school, graduating, stepping out into that next world, we'd love to hear from them about what they are going to do next. And they could get in touch with us as well. Email us, thecurrent@cbc.ca. In the meantime, Emily Gustas is back on the line with us. Emily, are you there?
2: Yeah, I am. Hi.
0: Great. Tell me about being a pilot and how you ended up learning how to fly planes.
2: I was actually a first year in the cadet program, and one of the big things about cadets is getting to fly. I'd never been near a plane. I didn't know anything about them, but I did really want to go away from home for a summer, and that 7 weeks looked really fun. So I spent a lot of time kind of just like studying for it and then kind of like talking to people who are also pilots to see how much I actually liked the program, how much I would actually like flying. And it turned out to be something that like I thought was pretty darn cool. And so it's a competitive program in the cadets. So I went through their selection process, and then they let me go to Trenton for 7 weeks. And that's how it kind of all started.
0: How do you fit everything in? Volunteer firefighter, flying, you're on student council, you do cross country running, you play in the band. How do you fit everything into your life?
2: You know, I think a little bit.

0: luck. I'm very lucky that for some reason my band practice and my cadets and everything and my fire practice, they don't all end up on the same day. So I think that's a little bit of luck. A big part of it, though, is I organize. I'm a very visual organizer. Everything is very color-coded and time-stamped in my calendar, so that keeps me on track all the time.
1: What are your plans? We were just talking about this being a moment of potential. What are your plans for post-graduation? Where are you going to go next?
0: I just committed to McMaster for engineering, and I'm hoping to do their nuclear engineering physics stream.
1: Oh, my goodness. And so when I talk to you 10 or 15 years down the road, where will you be? What will you be doing, do you think?
0: You know, I'm really hoping to actually be back in Saskatchewan in 15 years. We're supposed to be getting small modular reactors, and I think that would be awesome to come back and be an engineer with. And that's kind of my dream right now.
1: Does it feel like the kind of world is in front of you in this moment, having won this scholarship, but also given all the things that you do?
0: It really does. Like, I really feel I could pick anything and then just absolutely go for it, and I have the support I would need to get there. And, yeah, I'm really excited.
1: Your parents must be incredibly proud of you.
0: Oh, yes. Yeah.
1: When you graduate, you'll have a little bit of time between the graduation and starting school in Hamilton at Mac. What are you going to do for the summer?
0: Oh, gosh. So I've never been international before. So I'm going to go to Japan for a couple weeks.
1: Oh, my goodness.
0: That's kind of our big grad prize here. I'm hoping to do some flying with the cadet program again this summer. And then Loran has a retreat they do, and so I'll actually go portaging with all of the other scholars this summer, and I'm super excited for that. It's going to be like a week in like Northern Ontario, and it looks amazing.
1: What an amazing story that you have, and it feels like you are full of potential, and there are great things to come. In the meantime, this is a really neat honor, and I'm really glad to talk to you about it. Emily, thank you very much, and congratulations.
0: Thank you so much.
1: Emily Gustas is one of the winners of the Loran Scholarship. Comes with $100,000 that you can put toward your education. As you heard, she's got a big future ahead of her. That's all the time we have for the Current Review. My name is Matt Galloway. Thanks for listening.

0: 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Narrative, lyric, heroic, romantic, verse, or prose. The 2026 CBC Poetry Prize is on. 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Traditional songs, acoustic sounds, hip-hop, R&B, the dance floor-filling beats of electric powwow, and everything in between. Explore the diverse sounds of contemporary Indigenous music from across Turtle Island and around the world. On Reclaimed, right after the news.
1: From CBC News, the world is sour. I'm Neil Kumar. The World Health Organization is racing to trace contacts who may have

0: Oka, the title track from their Juno Award-winning album On the Move. That was the big, beautiful powwow sounds of Anishinaabe drum group Makwa Zebins, also known as Bear Creek. They've been singing together for almost 3 decades, and this year they were named the Traditional Indigenous Artist or Group of the Year at the 2026 Juno Awards. Here's a bit of what they had to say when they got up on stage.
1: Long time ago, we were all little boys, little girls that were looking up to heroes, different singers that we admired them for what they did. So here, we've been together since 1998. This is the first time that we've got something like this, so we want to send this award to all of the Indigenous kids, young people. If you believe in our ways, this is what can happen. So, Chimi Gwich.
0: I'm Jared Martineau. This is Reclaimed, and in keeping with that spirit of believing in our ways,

and sharing music to honor and inspire Indigenous kids across the country, continent, and the world. Today I've got powwow, hand drum, and medicine songs to carry with you on your travels. And from Bear Creek's Ontario home in Batchewana First Nation, let's head west to catch a blast from the world-class Northern Singing Champions Cree Confederation. Recorded live at the 4th Annual Stalo Powwow in Langley, British Columbia. Here they are with Wigasqua, meaning sweet grass on reclaimed.

Ayinyanchu, ñoca cani marcelacha argentina manta. Cancuna, ularich canquichic, reclaim, CBC's Radio P. Tincuna cama,

Oh, from their album Warriors in the Mist. How's that for a title? You heard The Tribe with Part 4 of an Intertribal. Wayne Silas Jr. founded The Tribe in Lawrence, Kansas, but you can catch them singing down the powwow trail all over Turtle Island. And the song you heard was recorded live at the Cashada Powwow, held every June right before the summer solstice on the edge of the Cajun Prairie in Kinder, Louisiana. I'm Jared Martineau. This is Reclaimed on CBC Music and Radio. Today we're celebrating powwow, hand drum, and medicine songs. As soon as you hear the fire crackle, gourd rattle, and water drums of a Native American church song, you know you're in for a journey. And this one comes to you from two of my favorite Diné singers, Louis Gani and Branson Gorman. It's hypnotic and meditative, and the longer you listen, the more you can get lost in the sound and find your way deeper into the prayer. This is Wisdom Through Fire on Reclaimed.

I'm Jared Martineau. This is Reclaimed, and you can find us right across Turtle Island on SiriusXM and Native Voice One and around the world on the CBC Listen app. Next, I want to play you something from Oglala Lakota singer Tiana Spotted Thunder, also known by her Lakota name, Tashiagmuka Hoashtewi, or Good Voice Meadowlark Woman. She's from the Pine Ridge Rez in South Dakota, but you can find her out on the Powwow Trail singing with big drum groups like Midnight Express. I'm going to play you a song from her solo album, Meadowlark, and Tiana's joined on it by Lakota and Diné singer and jingle dress dancer, Raya Littlehoop. Here they are with Dancer's Prayer on Reclaimed.

How can you not love that singing? From Saddle Lake, Alberta, that was singer Fawn Wood with Every Once in a While. That one's from her album Isquewak, Songs of Indigenous Womanhood. And Fawn says it mirrors the world as seen through the eyes of a Cree and Salish woman. I'm Jared Martineau. This is Reclaimed on CBC Music and Radio. And today we're spending time in the world of powwow and hand drum songs. The Manado Mukwa Singers are a family drum group from the Mississaugas of the Credit First Nation, but with a difference. Unlike many other

powwow groups Mounted Umpqua are all women. And when they took the stage to open the 2026 Juno Awards Gala in Hamilton, you could feel a powerful wave of energy move right through the room. Live from the Junos, here they are with Me and You.

0: Ani Bojoga Kinawea, Bindige Junos, Manitou Mukwa, Indigenous Kazame. Hello everyone, we are the Manitou Mukwa Singers and tonight we bring you greetings and welcome.
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2: 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Miigwech.

Heyo, a beautiful song from Nekio singer Joel Wood, joined by his wife, Tanya Jo Hall. That was Sisiguan Isquil, or Rattle Woman. You might know Joel and Tanya as dancers on the Powwow Trail, and Joel also sings with the legendary drum group Northern Cree. But you heard a song from his solo album, Nikan. And I love hearing music in our languages. What better way to learn and to practice than through song? This is Reclaimed on CBC Music and Radio. I'm Jared Martineau. Harvey Drever is one of the most well-known powwow singers in Indian country, and you might even know him from the drum group Whitefish Juniors. But he's equally revered for composing hand drum songs. And while some of them are love songs for the brokenhearted or prayer songs for introspection, this one will have you singing along in the drive-thru lineup, waiting for your chance to roll up the rim to win. Here's Harvey Drever on Reclaimed.

0: Beautiful. A moving, rhythmic voyage into inner worlds of prayer, meditation, and faith. That was Kevin Yazzie with Good Relations. It's from his album Love. And what I love about his singing in this style of Native American church songs are the harmonies. Kevin's a master of layering his voice into a cascading solo chorus. And he says that he sings for everyone in need of comfort, healing, and spiritual uplifting. I'm Jared Martineau. This is Reclaimed, and I hope that your spirit has been uplifted by the music today. 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You can find us across Turtle Island on SiriusXM and Native Voice One. And you can drop me a line to say hi anytime, reclaimed@cbc.ca. Our show is produced by Travis Barrera, Spiros Georgiou, Lauren Hancock, Judith Lynch, and me. Join me again next week for more songs and sounds from across the Indigenous world. I'll see you then. Hi, hi, Miigwech, and Masi Jo for listening.
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0: 15. Then overnight, partly cloudy and back down to zero. For Saturday, mainly sunny, the wind gusting at times up to 50 kilometers an hour. High of 11. Sunday, sunshine and 14. And Monday, increasing clouds in the afternoon. High of 17 degrees.
1: Hello, I'm Neil Kirksall.
2: Good evening. I'm Chris Howden. This is As It Happens, the Midnight Edition. Tonight.
1: Going into details, former Alberta Premier Jason Kenney tells us he's lawyering up after a separatist group allegedly shared the personal information of millions of Albertans, including him.
2: Cases for concern. A rise in HIV infections prompts Manitoba to declare a public health emergency. The province's top doctor says solving that crisis will mean tackling its root causes.
1: Getting the last words, it's not completely clear whether Jeffrey Epstein wrote the suicide note media outlets are publishing today, but a New York Times reporter explains why the public deserves to see it.
2: Dance like nobody is systematically acquiring and processing your information. To celebrate the 2026 census, Statistics Canada shares curated playlists with titles like Franco Funky and Ketchup Chips and Road Trips.
1: He only meddled because he meddled. A French academic is on trial for fraud after winning a prestigious award in his field, an award he apparently made up and gave to himself.
2: And pride cometh after a fall. A German YouTuber breaks the world record for solving a Rubik's Cube while in free fall. He says his main strategy was not focusing on the fact that he could die. As it happens, the Thursday edition, radio that follows the adage, parachute first, ask questions later.

0: The controversy over the illegal use of Alberta voter data has expanded to include the governing United Conservative Party. This week, the UCP confirmed that some of its caucus staff attended an online meeting hosted by the Alberta separatist group, the Centurion Project. The Alberta NDP said people at the meeting were shown a demonstration of a digital tool containing the personal information of Alberta voters. The NDP says those UCP staffers should have alerted the government and the police about the improper use of voter data. The UCP has said that at the time its staff believed the data had been legally obtained. The NDP has also alleged that at the same meeting, organizers used that digital tool to find the personal information of Jason Kenney. And the former Alberta premier is not happy about that. We reached Jason Kenney in Ottawa.
1: Jason Kenney, I'm wondering how you reacted when you first found out that your personal information was allegedly shared at this separatist group's meeting.
2: Well, I was a little perturbed and concerned. Because this particular group is made up of people who have had a focused hatred for me for some time, and they're more broadly associated with some, shall we say, highly caffeinated folks with peculiar ideas. I mean, you just need to look at my social media feeds at any given moment to see like-minded people promising to execute me following my conviction for crimes against humanity at the Nuremberg trials for supporting vaccines and globalism and so forth. So I think the fact that they chose my name out of the 3 million Albertans in that database to broadcast up at this event, I regard it as almost a borderline incitement.
1: What are you planning to do about it?
2: Well, I'm taking some sensible security precautions. I've also contacted a legal counsel to get advice on whether I might have a tort for civil damages for this violation of my privacy and the threats that it represents.
1: You've held office, of course. You know what it is to be a high-profile person. But what you're talking about there, even if you can take it in stride, is quite jarring for a lot of people to hear. How are you dealing with that?
2: Well, I've got a thick skin, and I'm not the kind of person who walks around in fear. But I will say, you know, when you're head of government and sometimes when I was a senior federal minister, I would have around the clock security protection. You don't as a private citizen, but there are still people that want to settle scores with me. And by the way, this data breach involves the private information of like 3 million Albertans, as I understand it, perhaps one of the largest privacy breaches in Canadian

0: history. And there's a lot of people who may not be in the public eye, but have reason to be concerned, victims of domestic violence whose abusers might now much more easily be able to find where they live and so forth. So I'm glad to hear the RCMP apparently is investigating this, and I hope that there will be legal consequences, which is one of the reasons I'm seeking legal counsel on this.
1: United Conservative Party caucus confirms staff last month attended this meeting hosted by the Centurion Project. The UCP says its staff members, though, were not aware and assumed this data had been legally obtained. How do you respond to that?
0: Well, I didn't see this presentation. I don't know what they got, what they saw. What I do know is that apparently Elections Alberta released this whole file to something called the Republican Party of Alberta, which honestly, I don't think is a bona fide political party. I just think it's a front for the separatist movement to essentially exploit loopholes to get access to data, tax credits, maybe some kinds of financing and so forth. And then, you know, they apparently ship it off to one of these fringe separatist groups. I think that the focus should be on the people responsible for this. I do think that, you know, perhaps the legislature, and I hope the two parties don't just turn this into a football. I think they should work together to see if they need to change the elections law in Alberta so that all of this information can't so easily be put in the hands of potentially bad actors.
1: Given the kinds of concerns you've outlined, and there are other concerns that people have about this particular group and the separatist movement in this moment in Alberta, what kind of engagement do you think the UCP should have, if at all, with Centurion?
0: Well, absolutely none. Look, when I effectively created the United Conservative Party in 2017, I made it absolutely clear. One of my red lines in negotiating its creation was that its founding constitution include an express commitment to a strong Alberta within a united Canada. And that party has gone on to win two majority mandates from Albertans as a Federalist Party. And so it appears to me that they were, you know, the first people kind of convoy adjacent anti-vax movement that got involved in the party in 2021, coming out of COVID, have now mutated into this, attached themselves to the separatist cause. And it looks like a lot of them are trying to turn the governing party with an explicit constitutional commitment to federalism into a separatist party. And I think the UCP has to say to those folks, take a hike. By the way, there have been fringe separatist parties in Alberta on the ballot, federally and provincially, since roughly 1980. And they typically get 1 or 2% of the vote. That is the real political support for this, and which is why apparently some of them are now trying to take over a governing Federalist Party, which I think is impermissible.
1: Are you surprised by the attention, the traction that the idea of separation, this referendum, is getting in this moment in your province?
0: Not entirely. As I said, separatism has been a longstanding thing, and Alberta alienation.
1: Sure.
0: And the prospect of separation did obviously accelerate as a result of particularly Justin Trudeau's policies, which were broadly seen by me and most to be prejudicial to Alberta's future. Now, having said that, I think when you see these polls that show like 20 to 30% potential support for separation, the vast majority of that are what I call frustrated Federalists, people who sing O Canada at the hockey game, someone in their families in the Mounties or the military. Many of them moved to Alberta from other provinces, and they know that becoming a landlocked statelet makes no sense and has all sorts of downsides and investor confidence and so forth. They understand that. But many of them think that maybe this is an opportunity to send Ottawa a message. After all, Quebec's been doing that for six decades, using the knife to the throat strategy. Now there's this kind of weird coalition of convenience between the hardcore separatists, who are less than 10%, and this frustrated Federalist cohort. My concern is it's just going to be massively destructive and divisive no matter what happens.
1: Jason Kenney, I appreciate this. Thanks for coming on the show.
0: My pleasure.
2: Jason Kenney is the former Premier of Alberta. We reached him in Ottawa.

0: only a few sentences scrawled on lined notebook paper. Across the top are the words, "They investigated me for months, found nothing." It continues, "It is a treat to be able to choose one's time to say goodbye," and ends, "No fun, not worth it." There's no date and no signature, but according to his former cellmate, Nicholas Tartaglione, it is a suicide note written by Jeffrey Epstein. Mr. Tartaglione is a former New York police officer who's been convicted of a quadruple homicide. He maintains his innocence. The purported suicide note was sealed in court documents for almost 7 years as part of a legal dispute involving his former lawyers. But yesterday, it became public after the New York Times successfully petitioned the judge to release it. Steve Eder is the New York Times investigative reporter who broke the story. We reached him in Manhattan.
1: Steve, you've been covering this story for a really long time. So I wonder what struck you most when you finally got to take a look at this note.
2: Yeah, I've been, you know, off and on covering the Jeffrey Epstein story, you know, going back to 2019, so nearly 7 years now. And, you know, one of the biggest mysteries and points of skepticism has been, you know, his time in jail and the circumstances surrounding his death at the Metropolitan Correctional Center back in August 10th of 2019. You know, with this, when we saw the purported suicide note, you know, we went to start to analyze it, to try to figure out, did it sound like Jeffrey Epstein? Does it look like Jeffrey Epstein? And, you know, do some of the wordings and phrasings kind of fit?
1: You make it clear in your piece that the Times has not been able to verify if it is what we believe it is or its authenticity. But what does seem legit to you and what gives you a little bit of pause as you analyzed it, every word, the handwriting, all of it?
2: Yeah, you know, right. We haven't authenticated, and I think authenticating these things can be tricky. But you know, there were some things that stood out right away. One was the use of the phrase "no fun," which was something that we had noticed. We have access, of course, through the release of Justice Department documents from the Epstein case to a large amount of Epstein's communications, and this phrase "no fun" is something that you see in his emails. The other thing was a saying in there, "What you want me to do?" Bust out crying. A phrase that he had used in emails with people who were close to him on a few occasions over the years. Not necessarily the kind of saying that you be an obvious saying for people. So there's a few points in this that you can sort of see where if Epstein wrote this, how it would kind of connect to the other things that were going on.
1: From where you sit, what is the value in publishing something like this?
2: There's going to be, you know, instant reactions to this. You know, the official ruling is that Epstein, you know, killed himself in jail in the summer of 2019. But there's been just great skepticism about that for reasons that, you know, probably make sense. There were a lot of things went wrong, you know, in the jail at the time of his death. And it's led to, you know, people, you know, widespread, you know, questioning of the circumstances of it, including from people close to Jeffrey Epstein. You know, I think that our jobs are to try to find the facts here and to try to unearth what we can and, you know, bring it out and let, you know, the public take a look and see. This whole episode is a puzzle in a lot of ways, and this is a puzzle piece. This letter, this purported suicide note, is a piece of the puzzle of Epstein's time in jail. So I worked, just to clarify, I worked with two colleagues on this piece, Ben Weiser and Jan Ransom, and Ben and Jan actually interviewed Nick Tartaglione. And his, you know, his account, you know, and he had told, it's on a podcast actually some time ago last year, he talked about this as well. But he, you know, essentially said that he was Epstein's cellmate in July, during some of the first weeks that Epstein was in jail during that summer. Epstein was found injured, you know, in the jail cell that they shared on July 23rd, 2019. At that time, there was questions right away about whether Epstein had tried to injure himself or whether Tartaglione had injured him. It, you know, became kind of an important question in Tartaglione's case. He said he did not try to injure him. Epstein ultimately backed away from that claim. But, you know, what Tartaglione said was that he found this note in his book, and Epstein left the note in the book. And so Tartaglione took the note and gave it to his lawyers, Tartaglione's lawyers, and they ended up taking it, and it ended up becoming part of Tartaglione's own criminal case, as opposed to being part of, sort of sequestered from all of the Epstein proceedings. And eventually it was put under seal by the judge who was overseeing the cellmate's case. And so that's why it has remained outside of view for so many years.

0: what you said about their interactions in that cell, the fact that it was of use in Tartaglione's own case, how does all of that factor into this process of verification or how people should see this letter or potentially judge this letter?
1: Yeah, I mean, you know, the value to Tartaglione, of course, was, you know, if he has a letter written by Epstein, it could be a defense for Tartaglione against the allegation that Epstein had pressed, the allegation that the cellmate had tried to injure him. So here he has this note, perhaps, that he could have used in that way. I think, you know, also for his own protection, his lawyers probably wanted to be sure that it was real as much as they could, too, because it could sort of go the other way from there. So it became, I think, kind of a complicated piece of the puzzle from that perspective, probably. But I think when you piece that all together, the effect was that this letter was kept out of the various investigations that occurred into Epstein's death later. It was a piece of evidence that never really ended up in that stream. You know, if you look at the

0: you know, I think we're trying to examine everything and look at the facts, look at the different pieces of evidence that are out there, and share those with the public. There's a lot of interest in this. There's a lot of interest in the Epstein case at large, you know, for obvious reasons. And this is one piece that people have strong feelings about and strong skepticism about.
1: How are you even focusing in those moments to solve this cube?
2: That's a good question. I mean, you get handed the cube, and once you have the cube in your hand, you're just only thinking about the cube, not thinking about that you're falling 130 miles per hour against the ground. And then you have a earpiece in your ear, which goes beep, beep, beep, beep, beep when you reach a certain altitude. And then when you don't have the Rubik's Cube solved, then you gotta open your parachute. And So it's pretty straightforward. So you just lock in on the cube.
1: Straightforward is not the word I would use, but I get it. You were locked in. You were locked in. When did you realize that you had actually broken the record?
2: So I had four attempts on that day. Mm. I had one attempt where I was really good in time, and then I only had like one move left, and I was like celebrating in my head. And then I messed it up and I had to start all over. And then everybody told me, just stay relaxed. You don't need to break the record. You can do it. And then I had a pretty good solve. And then everyone knew that I had broken it, because it was that much lower than the 28 seconds. And we still had plenty of time in the air to do fun stuff. And then we already celebrated in the air.
1: So you went up four times in the plane to do this?
2: Yes. Yeah. I mean, I specifically did my skydiving license for this. Right. So I knew all the guys from the drop zone. And we had the team of two instructors, one holding me and the other handing me in the cube, which is the most difficult part. It's like in track and field when you pass the baton. It's like a lot of mistakes can happen there.
1: Sure.
2: And then by the third time, we got it.
1: Well, congratulations. When you were training for this, preparing for it, what did you think was going to be the most difficult thing?
2: The most difficult thing would probably be the wind resistance. Mm-hmm. Because normally when you solve on the ground, you have no wind resistance at all. So you can do all these fancy finger tricks, and you don't grip the cube hard at all. It's a very light grip. But when you're falling in the sky, you have to really grip it tight. So you almost have to like relearn some moves, because it's just so new. But in the weeks leading up to that, I prepared specifically for that, always on my sofa, and even with wind noises on my headphones. And then
1: did you just put a really powerful fan on your face as you were doing it?
2: Yeah, kind of like that. Yeah.
1: So in the end, did you feel ready for that? Was something else? Did something else turn out to be the most difficult when you were actually there?
2: Yeah, the most difficult part is, in order to like be focused on solving a Rubik's Cube, you need to be relaxed and not thinking about, oh my God, I'm going to die.
1: Yeah.
2: And that took some practice, because I had only been skydiving for 5 weeks up to this point. So it was all very new. I only had 27 jumps. And I think the previous record holder had 80 jumps when he tried it.
1: You shaved several seconds off of Sam Siracki's 2023 record. What do you think was the difference maker?
2: I had a different strategy than him, because there's two strategies to like flying in the air. One is belly flying, which is much more beginner friendly, which is the position all beginners start. And he did in the belly position. But as you can imagine, there's much more wind resistance than compared to solving it on your back. But it's also more scary and more difficult to be stable in the air while back flying. So that was the deciding factor, that I like tried out a new method.
1: And how quickly can you solve a Rubik's Cube when you're just on dry land?
2: I think about 15 seconds on average. Okay. Sometimes you get lucky and you get 9 seconds solved, but 15 seconds on average.
1: And you've also done this in other unusual scenarios, unusual places. Where?
2: I had 4 years ago, I did a YouTube video where I tried to break a bunch of Rubik's Cube world records. And I tied one, which is the most Rubik's Cubes in one breath hold while being underwater.
1: Land and sea, you've covered. What do you want to do next?
2: There's one record I'm eyeing on. I don't know if I'm going to try it this year. It's the most Rubik's Cube solved.

0: while running a marathon. I think that is comfortably sitting at 400, but I think I could beat it if I train for it. I just got to see if my schedule allows it.
1: Right. The schedule is the hardest part. That's great.
0: Yeah, it's because I'm also studying medicine while on YouTube, so I have like my final boards exam in that time, so I also have to do some studying.
1: Yes, you probably should do that. I hope you do well on the exams. How does your family feel about all of this?
0: Of course, my family wants me to become a doctor, but I think my heart is in YouTube with all that crazy experiences and adventures. So I think one day I have to have a hard talk with them, which is coming up, that I'm probably going to do full-time YouTube and not become a doctor.
1: I think you just told them. They might be listening to this interview.
0: Yeah. I mean, they already have a hunch, right. I think.
1: Well, Tom, I'm glad we could speak. Thank you for this.
0: Thank you very much. It was a pleasure.
2: Tom Kupka is the new Guinness World Record holder for solving a Rubik's Cube while in free fall. We reached him in Johannesburg.

June 8, 2016, dignitaries have gathered in a reception room in the National Assembly in Paris, where a guy in a pink shirt accepts the 2016 Gold Medal of Philology. He is Florent Montaclair, a graduate of the University of Philology and Education in Delaware, and the first French scholar ever to win the prestigious honor, awarded by the International Society of Philology and known as the Nobel Prize of Philology. Mr. Montaclair had really made it. I don't mean he'd succeeded, I mean he had made it. He had actually made the Gold Medal of Philology, and then he'd awarded it to himself. Philology is the study of the history of language, and by winning that gold medal, Florent Montaclair had joined a rarefied group of experts in the field. The next year, the medal was awarded to Noam Chomsky at a ceremony in Paris, and in 2018, the distinguished Romanian academic Eugen Simeon. To be clear, I am saying that Mr. Montaclair made a medal up, awarded it to himself, and then kept on awarding it. But then a Romanian website did some research and discovered that the medal was not real. The society that awarded it was not real. And Mr. Montaclair's doctorate was not real because his alma mater, the University of Philology and Education, was not real. Now, Florent Montaclair has become the first winner of the Gold Medal of Philology to be investigated for potential fraud. Not because he awarded himself a fake prize. We can all do that if we want. It's how I won the 2026 Radio Talking Award of Excellence and Coolness. But because he's accused of using the fake prize to get himself a promotion and a raise at the real university where he works. It was a bold attempt, but it's pretty embarrassing to give yourself an award you invented. I guess I can see why he did it, but it really puts the ack in accolade. Here's Ken Yates featuring Katie Pruitt with Consolation Prize.

0: Manitoba is dealing with some of the highest rates of HIV in Canada. Last year, it counted hundreds of new cases, over three times more than were reported just 6 years ago. It disproportionately affects Indigenous people in the province. And today, Manitoba officially declared HIV a public health emergency.
1: So this emergency, it's not about creating fear. It's about acknowledging the reality that individuals and communities are facing right now and to address that with a level of urgency.
0: That's Manitoba's Chief Public Health Officer, Dr. Brent Rusin, speaking at a press conference today. We reached Dr. Rusin in Winnipeg.
2: Doctor, what was the point that you and your colleagues decided that it was time, it was necessary to declare a public health emergency?
1: It has been something that's been being discussed for the last number of months. We had met with a large think tank that included a lot of experts in the area, a lot of Indigenous communities, Indigenous leadership, and people really working at the ground level. And we thought that at that time we decided, despite the ongoing work, despite the ongoing investment, our numbers are still climbing. And so we thought it was time to now take this next step and declare this public health emergency.
2: That investment that you're talking about, to let our listeners know, $8 million spent by the Manitoba government every year to provide better access to HIV care and other sexually transmitted and bloodborne infections. That's been happening for the last few years, that kind of investment. Cases are rising, as you said. Why is that happening?
1: Yeah, and so one of the first steps that was taken in our action against the HIV was really to ensure we had the financial access to HIV treatment, as well as the medications for pre and post exposure. And then what we also found is when we talk about the drivers of transmission, homelessness, mental health issues, injection drug use, you can see that the individuals that are largely affected by HIV are dealing with many issues. And so it's very difficult for them to maintain contact to care. And so we've also launched the program to access treatment for HIV and support, what we call the PATHS program. And this is really these wraparound services to ensure people are connected to care and stay connected to care and on their medications.
2: So to underline what you're saying there and what you said earlier today, in the press release, in Manitoba, HIV, this is a quote from your press release, HIV is most commonly spread through injection drug use, unprotected heterosexual sex, and is associated with the convergence of homelessness, mental health concerns, substance use, and socioeconomic inequality, unquote.

0: Is this about just the addressing the spread of HIV, or does the province need to prioritize addressing the other pieces of this very complicated puzzle?
1: Well, that's right. And so what we're describing there is the concept of syndemics, multiple co-occurring epidemics at the same time. And, you're not going to make substantial progress on any of those unless you try to address all of them. And so this is the other reason, right, for declaring that public health emergency, because we need a lot of cross-governmental work, federal, provincial, community leadership, to really address these underlying determinants.
0: As you start this process now, after having declared the public health emergency, what will change? What will that empower you to be able to do?
1: The emergency itself does allow us some more options on how we can expand access to testing, some of the non-traditional forms of testing. We want to use this emergency to broaden access to things like pre-exposure prophylaxis. Can we look at broadening the aspect of who can provide those services? And so there's a lot of things that we have tools that we want to implement, but it's really we need to organize and really come up with our priorities.
0: Just recently, on our show, we were talking about how much improvement there's been. Still a long way to go, certainly, but in terms of treatment, we saw someone whose HIV is in remission. We were talking about that headline-making case. What was it like, knowing the progress that's been made since the 80s, to see these numbers in your province go up and up and up?
1: This really tells a story of how tragic this is, right? The disparities that this represents. We have tests that are so good that they're almost never wrong. We have medications so good that if you take them regularly, we can't detect the virus in your blood. But despite that, we still see ongoing transmission. We still see certain groups that are, for lots of reasons, unable to stay connected to care. But we can see that this is a virus that's very preventable and very treatable. And so we need to get on top of these disparities so that everyone benefits from that progress.
0: Manitoba is promising, as you know, to create an HIV response steering committee. It will have Indigenous members. What are you hoping might come out of that committee's work?
1: Yeah, it's a really good question. And our focus right now is raise that awareness. And that includes, culturally sensitive and specific type messaging that we're going to rely on our Indigenous partners to be creating, and certainly we can support it. We want to look at where harm reduction access can be improved, and overall that reduction in stigma, which is really connected to so many pieces of this. And then, like we say, we really want to come up with ideas and ways to continue to advocate for the improvement of those underlying determinants, which are driving that the transmission right now.
0: Where do you hope your province is in terms of the number of cases and the help you can provide for people a year from now, if we were to have a conversation?
1: We really want to start seeing the turn of the trajectory. Right, we've seen our numbers dramatically climb over these last number of years, and so first we want to have that, that subjective approach that people are being more connected to care. There's less stigma. There's more knowledge, more access to all levels of care, and then we really want to start seeing that trajectory change. The slope of that trajectory right now is just unacceptable.
0: Doctor, thank you for this.
1: Yes, thanks so much.
2: Dr. Brent Rusin is Manitoba's chief public health officer. He's in Winnipeg.

The Nightmare Cruise is sailing on. About 150 people are still stuck on the ship that's been hit by a deadly outbreak of hantavirus. They're expected to get off on Sunday when the ship finally docks at Spain's Canary Islands. Meanwhile, the race is on to track dozens of passengers who disembarked before the outbreak was discovered. 5 of 8 suspected cases of hantavirus have been confirmed so

0: so far, and three people have died. A Dutch flight attendant is sick and undergoing tests after coming in contact with a woman who boarded her plane after leaving the ship. The passenger was removed before takeoff and later died. But even though transmission may have occurred off the ship, the World Health Organization says the public should remain calm. Here's the WHO's Director of Epidemic and Pandemic Management, Dr. Maria van Kerkhove, speaking earlier today.
1: This is not coronavirus. This is a very different virus. We know this virus. Hantaviruses have been around for quite a while. This is not the start of a COVID pandemic. This is an outbreak that we see on a ship. There's a confined area. We have 5 confirmed cases so far. We completely understand why these questions are coming, and we are trying to provide all of the information that we can. That's why we're having a press conference here, to give accurate information, and we're grateful for all of those who out there who are asking these types of questions. But this is not the same situation we were in 6 years ago. It doesn't spread the same way, like coronaviruses do. It's very different. It's that close intimate contact that we've seen. And most hantaviruses don't transmit between people at all. Most hantaviruses are transmitted from rodents or their feces or their saliva, or droppings, to people. And only this one particular virus, the Andes virus, which has been identified here, we've seen some human-to-human transmission. And again, I want to reiterate, the actions that are being taken on board are precautionary to prevent any onward spread. And so there's a lot that is being done right now to be able to try to minimize the risk even further. Certainly, we have the incubation period of up to 6 weeks. That doesn't necessarily people need to be in isolation for 6 weeks. What is really important is that people have the right information. We understand what their potential exposure is so that we can understand their risk. Contacts are not all the same. Some contacts have a higher risk of exposure and therefore a higher risk of infection, and others have less. The risk to the general public is low. Hantaviruses are relatively uncommon, even though there may be thousands of cases estimated each year. This is a particular situation where we are monitoring.
0: That was the WHO's Director of Epidemic and Pandemic Management, Dr. Maria van Kerkhove, speaking earlier today.

0: Friendship can blossom in the most unexpected places, even after a rough start. We know this from Hallmark Christmas movies, obviously, but now we also know it from one real-life event. Last month, a group of elderly Welsh women boarded a flight from London to Las Vegas, but someone was apparently in one of their seats. It was a wrestler from Birmingham, a young man named Dorice Gordon, on his way to a wrestling event in Las Vegas. Turned out it was a mix-up on their end, and after Mr. Gordon helped one of the women adjust her seat, a friendship began to flourish. By the end of the flight, he had offered them tickets to the wrestling event, which they gamely attended. But then they lost track of each other. So Dorice Gordon took to social media to try to track them down, and it worked. This week, the wrestler and the Welsh Nans were reunited on BBC Breakfast.
1: After I, sat in my seat and thought, okay, my seat was back. And the air hostess was saying, put your seat forwards, and I couldn't do it. I said, excuse me, can you press my button? And he said, what? I went, the seat. And the seat shot forward.
2: And I was thinking, oh, you need half an hour. Then we become best friends.
3: Yeah. Well, best friends, because how long was it into the journey that this bond really happened?
1: Because after the press of the button.
3: Just, and it was like that, was
4: more
3: it?
4: Or less, yeah.
1: He took his hoodie off because he was hid with his jacket over him. And then... I don't mind sitting on you for 7 hours. I'm quite happy.
4: We all wanted to change seats.
1: I put the arm of the seat down. I could feel his muscles thinking, oh.
3: That's great. You hit Rosa just said that you all then wanted to change seats.
4: Oh, yeah, we all wanted to change seats.
5: Dorice, what were you thinking when this was all happening?
2: I was thinking, what's happened is going on. Because I missed my flight that I was meant to get on the Tuesday because my visa didn't come in time for Vegas. So I was like, oh my gosh, I'm not going to get to Vegas for Mania week for independent wrestling. And then, so it just happened by chance. I was that there, in there, and that's it on that day. It was just meant to be, I think.
0: That's wrestling.

Wrestler Dorice Gordon reuniting with his new friends Rose Sully, Lynn Crawford, Susie Matthews, and Christine Goodwin on BBC Breakfast this week. Mr. Gordon's new catchphrase is "Your Nan's favorite wrestler."

0: If you guessed they were all by Canadian artists, half a point. But if you guessed that they were all songs by Canadian artists hand-selected by Statistics Canada to be listened to by Canadians while completing the census, you get a whole point. And probably a weird look from whoever is in the room with you. The big quinquennial event has arrived. That means an invitation letter to complete the 2026 census will be making its way to your mailbox. And this year, Statistics Canada has curated six different playlists designed to be listened to while filling out the census. The StatsCan website says, quote, "Discover the music that defines our country while helping provide the data that shapes our future," unquote. Jeff Bowlby is Statistics Canada's Assistant Chief Statistician. Say that five times fast. We reached him in Ottawa.
1: Jeff, are you able to complete your census without listening to music at this point?
2: You know what? There's no better way to do your census than to go to the Spotify playlist that we put together for the census.
1: What did you listen to this time around?
2: You know, my favorite, you know, there's six of them. The favorite playlist is Ketchup, Chips, and Road Trips. I was just immediately drawn to it by the name that the team put together for that playlist.
1: Yeah, and on that playlist, favorite songs?
2: One of them, there's a few, you know, it's got some great classics, Canadian music. The one that I like the most there is We're Here for a Good Time, Not a Long Time by a great band from Vancouver called Trooper. And you know what? If you're doing your short form census, that's the perfect one to pick because you're here for a good time, not a long time.
1: Well, Complicated by Avril Lavigne is on one of these playlists.
2: Yeah. Shout out to a great talent from Napanee, Ontario, where we have like almost 17,000 people.
1: Yeah.
2: Great fan of Avril Lavigne. She's in Pumped Up Moose Tracks. That's
1: right. But is the word complicated? Are you talking about the work that you do and your colleagues do being complicated? Or should people draw any conclusions? I mean, census is not complicated to fill out from what I remember.
2: No, we make it very easy to fill out the census. And this week, the forms went out. The invitation letters went out. Mm-hmm. You just have to go to census.gc.ca and enter your code. But the census itself is very complicated. It's one of the biggest and most complicated operations of government. We have to hire 30,000 employees just to go door to door. So yeah. It probably reflects our complications, not those of the respondent, thankfully.
1: How are you feeling now that, you know, those letters, the mailers have all gone out? Is this a tense time for you and your staff? I mean, the fact that you're doing this suggests that you all know how to have a little fun, but it also suggests that you're a bit worried that people aren't going to do this unless you make it fun.
2: Yeah, it's serious business conducting a census, and it is very important that everybody fill out their form, but we do like to have a little bit of fun with it. You know, we want to make it as easy as possible for people to respond to the census, so we've got this great online portal. But, you know, while you're doing it, have a little bit of fun and listen to some music.
1: And how long has your team been working on putting these playlists together?
2: We actually made it a bit of a contest here at StatsCan. We did this, by the way, back in 2021.
1: Yeah.
2: So this is, we have some experience with it, but we said to the staff this time around, hey, you remember what we did in 2021? You can have a chance to select the songs that will be on the playlist. And, you know, for a couple of months there, people were submitting their songs. And then, of course, we had to vet it and make sure that it didn't have bad words in it and other things. But, and we also wanted to make sure that the playlists represent Canada well. So we have a great diversity of talent.
1: Have Indigenous artists there. You have Franco-Funky, Francophone Québécois artists, as well as storytellers of the land. I have some suggestions.

0: didn't see R&B represented on this. I was surprised. Oh, I know in 2021 you had I think 12 playlists, only 6 this time, but I think the 7th needs to be Canadian R&B.
1: I like that. I like that. We'll make that a priority for 2031.
0: Well, I think, why not now? Why? Mishimi, right. Maestro Fresh West, like such great artists, Adria Kane, Majid Jordan. I mean, I'm just going to send you my full playlist.
1: I like it. I like it.
0: I wonder, what was the uptake like in 2021? Do you have metrics on that?
1: I do know that it helped, and I do know that it was popular, but I don't have the actual numbers in front of me. I had it asked of me in 2021, was my favorite song back then, and I said 5 Long Years by Colin James, because there's 5 years between a census.
0: As you said, it's certainly serious business, the census. It's been controversial in the past, as you well know. What would you say to listeners out there who have not completed theirs yet, or might even resent being asked to complete it?
1: You know, the census is so important. You know, it's a key piece of our democracy. In fact, you know, there's many examples of important uses of the census data, but one is the delineation of the boundaries that our MPs represent, or MPPs, MLAs, and MHAs across the country. That wherever you are in the country, your politician, his riding depends on the population numbers coming from the census. We have the placement of schools and hospitals. Here in Ottawa, we're talking a lot about transit a lot. I know that's a common conversation across the country, but you know, the census is the best place to get information on where people live and where people work. So bus routes and that sort of thing are planned around the census. I think it's often taken for granted, but you know, anytime you see population or per capita being referred to, it's always census based. And this is the one time every 5 years that Canadians can participate in this fabulous study of who we are as Canadians. And next year we'll release all the results and you'll get a chance to see just how rich that portrait is. And we're excited, and we're hoping that people take the time to fill out the census and have a little fun, listen to some music while they're at it.
0: Have you received any feedback on the playlist so far?
1: No, I actually, you know what? I haven't. I'm assuming that people like it, because I usually do get the negative feedback. I don't often get the positive feedback. So no news is good news.
0: So no prime ministerial interference, clearly, because Down with Webster, as my colleagues have noted, is not on there. So.
1: No, we are completely politically neutral here at StatsCan.
0: Okay, well, let's get that 7th playlist this year with R&B and hip hop.
1: Okay.
0: I've made
1: we'll
0: my
1: make
0: case.
1: That happen.
0: Jeff, thank you for this.
1: Thank you.
2: Jeff Bowlby is Statistics Canada's Assistant Chief Statistician. We reached him in Ottawa. And we'd like to hear from you. What do you think is the perfect song to listen to while taking the census? You can call TalkBack anytime, as many times as you want, at 416-205-5687, or email us at aih@cbc.ca. And now from the playlist Pumped Up Moose Tracks, here's Ariane Moffat with Miami.

0: We're now at the end of As It Happens, the Midnight Edition. Coming up next on CBC Radio 1, the news.
1: As It Happens, the Midnight Edition will be back again for you tomorrow. I'm Nhi Kirksal. Thanks for listening.
0: And I'm Chris Howden. Good night.

0: Hi, I'm Saroja Coelho. You're listening to CBC Radio 1. And now, from the Public Radio Exchange, we bring you The World, a news magazine program featuring stories and music from around the globe.
1: Executions in Iran have been on the rise since the U.S. and Israel started their war there.
2: The fact that an individual could be arrested in January and by May already executed is horrifying.
1: I'm Carolyn Beeler.
3: And I'm Marco Werman. Also, the dangers of mining sand in India and one thing bringing different religions together in the Middle East, Armageddon.
4: Jerusalem is going to get taken over, usually by Christians. There's going to be various different apocalyptic battles in which the Muslims are going to fight the Christians. And there's usually a slaughter of the Jews.
1: Plus, Venezuela tries to lay claim to a huge piece of neighboring Guyana.
5: It's a sparsely inhabited region, which is mostly in mountains. There's a coastal strip, but the real importance is economic.
1: Meaning oil. Today on The World.
3: Iran today created a new government agency to vet and tax vessels hoping to transit the Strait of Hormuz. Meanwhile, the world waits for Tehran to review the latest U.S. proposals for ending the war. President Trump has expressed optimism, but
6: we have to get what we have to get. If we don't do that, we'll have to go a big step further.
3: Inside Iran, the war is having a devastating side effect, according to human rights activists. Since fighting started at the end of February, an alarming number of Iranians have been executed. As the world's Shirin Jafari reports, opposition to the regime during wartime seems to have made things worse.
7: Her testimony is vivid and detailed. This woman, who hasn't been identified for her safety. She says she was arrested in January during the mass anti-government protests. They had taken women of all ages, she says, in this voice recording from Iran, from 19-year-olds to those in their 60s and 70s. The cell they were held in was small, she says, and at one point there were around 80 of them in there. When the war started, she adds, we had a mix of emotions.
8: امیدیم بودش تو دلمون که شاید داره تموم میشه و شاید مردم بیان این درو برامون باز بکنن.
7: On the one hand, we were terrified of the bombing, she says, but we also had hope that this might all be over and that the doors of these cells would be opened by the free people of Iran. That didn't happen. And according to the rights group Tawana, which shared her testimony, this woman and some of her cellmates were released on astronomical bail. Human rights groups say since the start of the U.S.-Israeli war on Iran, the Iranian government has intensified its crackdown on dissidents. It has arrested thousands and executed at least 26 political prisoners. Don't be indifferent to the news of executions, says Nasser Bekrzadeh, a Kurdish prisoner accused of spying for Israel. Today is my turn, he says. Tomorrow it might be yours. Messages like this have emerged online and in news outlets. They're recordings of phone calls from prison. Bekrzadeh was executed last weekend.
2: The number of executions of individuals for politically motivated

0: cases in the last little over a month is shocking.
1: Nasim Papayani is senior campaigner for Iran at Amnesty International. She says none of the proceedings for these cases meet the international standards for fair trials. And some of those executions have taken place in secret, with families only learning about them after the fact and through state media.
0: The fact that an individual could be arrested in January and by May already executed is horrifying and shocking and really, really requires the international community to take strong diplomatic action.
1: Mu'in Khaza'ili is a human rights lawyer with an organization called Dadban. It provides legal help to political prisoners in Iran. He says the situation today reminds him of a dark period in Iran's recent history, the summer of 1988, when Iran had just ended a bloody war with Iraq.
2: Islamic Republic did the exact same thing with the political prisoners in that time.
1: Only one Iranian official has been held accountable for the mass executions of 1988. The rest rose to senior positions within the government. Khaza'ili says his organization used to be able to connect families of detainees on death row with trusted lawyers on the ground. But since the start of the U.S.-Israeli war, the Iranian government has imposed a near-total internet blackout on the country, cutting off that line of communication.
2: I'm so sorry to say this, but right now we only get the news of executions.
1: Almost all of those executed were accused of acting against national security, says Shiva Mahbubi.
3: All of them were basically executed, almost all of them, under the charge of spying for America and Israeli government.
1: Mahbubi heads the campaign to free political prisoners in Iran, and she says that her organization has compiled a list of at least 352 political prisoners who have been sentenced to execution or are at risk of being given the death sentence.
3: These are people that either they've been protesters or some of them not even protesters. One of them, young one, accused of throwing stone.
1: Mahbubi shared the list with me. 44 of them are under the age of 20. The youngest is 14. These arrests and executions point to the Islamic Republic's desperation, Mahbubi says.
3: The combination of war, also the fear of people coming on the street any minutes, put them in a position that they think that if we don't kill them, they're not going to be scared, they're going to come on the street.
1: Mahbubi was a student activist herself. In the 1980s, during the war with Iraq, she spent 3 years in prison. She says she was injured when there was an attack on the prison. Her parents thought she had died. She and other activists I speak with say they worry about the ongoing negotiations between the U.S. and Iran.
3: There is nothing in that negotiation about stopping execution and releasing political prisoners.
1: That leaves the activists to be the voice of the prisoners, she says.
3: The fight needs to go on. It's quite difficult. I mean, imagine every morning you wake up and you see yet another young person being executed. And no matter how much you are active, you feel powerless.
1: The United Nations Human Rights High Commissioner, Volker Türk, has issued a statement condemning the arrests and executions. He has also called on the Iranian authorities to stop these actions. Shabia Mantou is a deputy spokesperson for UN's Human Rights Office. I asked her if Iran has responded.
4: The exchange continues, the dialogue continues. You know, what's critical is that we have this avenue to raise these concerns.
1: Today, human rights groups reported at least one more execution. Mohammad Taghi Shah Weisi, father of four. For The World, I'm Shirin Jafari.
5: In northern India, there is a nature preserve that stretches nearly 400 miles along the Chambal River. Its banks are home to the critically endangered Gharial crocodile, famous for its long, skinny snout. But those banks are increasingly being dug up by illegal sand miners.
6: You could have about 50 to 100 tractors with trailers attached to them, and 15 to 20 excavators.
5: Siddharth Agarwal has been monitoring this as the founder of the

0: research group India Sandwatch. Now the Indian Supreme Court is cracking down on the practice, telling the three states where the nature preserve is located that if they don't get the mining under control, the government may send in paramilitary forces to do it.
1: So if you look at it, that India is a nation that's developing, people have demand for infrastructural growth, and sand is one of the critical components to mix with cement to make mortar that is used to construct houses, to construct all sorts of buildings. And it's also actually used in the process of creating cement.
0: And so there's a high demand for sand. Why can't it be met by legal sand mining?
1: The demand far outweighs how much sand is being allocated legally in this country. Mm. And the legal sand that is being allocated has to follow the ecological protocols and ecological guidelines. That it does not follow that is a different story, but the demand is way higher than we can sustainably supply at the moment.
0: Can you give me a sense of just how much sand is being illegally mined across India in a given day or year?
1: That's a difficult number. There are no good audits in the country right now. But what we do know is that the number could easily be at least 5 to 10 times the legally allocated sand volumes.
0: And so if this is a widespread problem all across the country and has been for a while, what triggered this Supreme Court ruling now against these three states for the protected areas within their borders?
1: What's very interesting is this combination of the current extraction happening within the Chambal National Chambal Sanctuary. That's one. But alongside it, the current extractions are happening right under a national highway. There's a bridge that crosses the river Chambal at this point, connecting the states of Rajasthan and Madhya Pradesh. And it's there for everyone to see how much sand is being extracted. And because there's so much visibility, there's been a lot more media reporting around it. There's been a lot more citizen voices that have raised concerns around this. And that eventually led to the Supreme Court of India taking suo motu cognizance of the issue.
0: And I should note about this particular case, at least one person was killed while trying to stop this mining, correct?
1: Yes, in fact, it's unfortunately only the most recent case. This region has seen a lot of fatal accidents, and if one wants to call them accidents, but we have had a lot of fatal cases over the years where defenders, environmental protectors from the forest department, from the police department have been caught in the line of fire and have suffered fatal outcomes because of the issue.
0: And so the Supreme Court has ruled that states are supposed to take action to tackle the problem by a May 11th hearing. What happens after that?
1: That's a good question. We've interestingly had a lot of Supreme Court judgments over the years, which have also thankfully helped shape what India's sand extraction policies look like today. But for this to really function, this instruction from the court to really make any real difference, we will have to make sure that the compliance of the instructions of the court is done in a manner that is transparent to the public and does not live just in records of the court, which may not be visible to citizens.
0: Overall, is the Indian government doing a good job of trying to rein in illegal sand mining? It sounds like if there's so much of it, maybe not.
1: Yeah, it feels like there's a combined challenge of intention and capacity, that even in cases where there is an intention of stopping illegal sand mining from happening along rivers in India, there is not enough capacity, which is what the submissions from the two states of Rajasthan and Madhya Pradesh have been to the Supreme Court in this case as well.
0: Tell me more about the impact to the environment that mining sand from riverbanks has in India.
1: In the case of the National Chambal Sanctuary, I think the most clear and direct impact that we can talk about in terms of the environment is that it takes away habitats for important species like the crocodile, the gharial, various kinds of turtles that are in the region, including the river dolphin that also inhabits this region. But speaking more broadly, sand is thought of as an inert material, However, sand itself holds so much life, which then feeds the whole food chain.

0: ending from bacteria all the way to fishes and apex predators like gharials and crocodiles and dolphins. And the extraction of sand at one level affects the food chain directly. But along rivers, it also reduces groundwater levels. It also affects bank stability along rivers, and which goes from being environmental damage to also social damage.
1: How does this issue play out in communities? I'm curious if some people do this work to make a living and thus are not against it, whereas others are. What does this look like on the ground for people?
0: As you said, it's a complicated situation. We've seen that people participate in this activity due to a lack of opportunity in other spaces. While there are a small group of people who continue to make a lot of money out of illegal mining activities.
1: Siddharth Agarwal is the founder of India Sand Watch. He was talking with me from Kolkata, India. You're listening to The World.

0: This is The World. I'm Marco Werman. Pope Leo XIV met privately with U.S. Secretary of State Marco Rubio at the Vatican this morning.
1: It's great to see you. Good morning. It was almost a year that I was here with you.
0: The two leaders discussed the conflict in the Middle East and, quote, topics of mutual interest in the Western Hemisphere. They also exchanged gifts, a coffee table book for Rubio, and a small crystal football for Pope Leo.
1: It has the seal of the State Department, so what to get someone who has everything, I thought.
0: The pontiff will mark his first year leading the Catholic Church tomorrow. For more on Leo's first year in the papacy, we reached out to Massimo Fagioli. He's a professor of ecclesiology at the Loyola Institute at Trinity College Dublin.
2: I think it's remarkable that Pope Leo had a kind of a second beginning of his pontificate at the beginning of 2026, because his first few months were pretty cautious and dominated by his need to learn the job.
0: And just briefly, what do you think happened at the beginning of 2026 that created this kind of new phase for Pope Leo?
2: What changed was American foreign policy, beginning with Venezuela, and then the messages

0: industrial weapons. And this is when the papacy intervenes historically, because the papacy has become a peacemaking actor in the global world. And the papacy of the first American pope felt called to say something.
1: Well, I don't know how much you followed Pope Leo's audience with U.S. Secretary of State Marco Rubio today, but Rubio, as an observant Catholic, brings with him the shadow of the Trump White House, which has been at odds, to say the least, with Pope Leo. What do you think we should consider when thinking about Rubio's meeting with the Pope today?
0: Well, it was a very long meeting. It was prepared carefully by Secretary Rubio, not knowing that President Trump probably would attack the Pope just one day before. And if you read the final communiques, they are slightly different. So the U.S. Department mentions common interests in the Western Hemisphere, which is a language that the Vatican doesn't use, Western Hemisphere. And the Vatican statement is more lukewarm around this very meeting that came after 1 month of extraordinary tension between the Pope and the President.
1: Well, one of the big things, obviously, between the two of them is the war in Iran. And the concept of a just war has come up as it relates to the historical Catholic teachings around just war. I want to know whether Leo hews closely to those ideas, but can you first briefly explain Catholicism's traditional thinking around just wars? How does the church see that?
0: So just war is a doctrine. It's a concept that starts many centuries ago. And one of the major thinkers is St. Augustine. And St. Augustine and successors in this line of thought say that there are some conditions that have to be met to consider a war morally justified. Goals, proportionality, probability of success, the legal legitimacy of the intervention, all of that. Pope Leo is not a pacifist in the sense that he has always said that there is, in Catholic teaching, a very visible role for the right to self-defense. But he also said in recent days that the doctrine of just war has been reconsidered by the church in this last century because of the nuclear age. In this, Pope Leo is really faithful to the Catholic tradition, but he also said, together with other bishops, cardinals, that the Iran war does not meet those criteria, because when you enter nuclear weapons in war today, the idea of that war being just is automatically eliminated in Catholic teaching.
1: As I think about consistency with Pope Francis, in 2015, Francis issued his encyclical Laudato Si, Care for Our Common Home, a groundbreaking statement on the reverence humans need to give planet Earth. It was an environmental platform, essentially, for the Vatican. Last summer, Leo announced that later this year, the Vatican will be running 100% on renewable energy. How significant is that follow-through? Because that's also a political statement, isn't it?
0: For Francis, it was more personal as a man coming from the global south. And so there was a charismatic aspect in Pope Francis launching the eco-theology in the Catholic Church. But Pope Leo has continued supporting that. In my experience as a professor of theology, Laudato Si is the best known papal teaching among young generations, because they know that it's about their future. So this is not less important now than it was under Francis.
1: When it comes to immigration, in early July, Leo is going to Lampedusa, the Italian island that's been the site of so many arrivals of migrants desperate to set foot on European soil and gain asylum. What about Pope Leo's approach to immigration would you kind of highlight?
0: We have seen, also thanks to Pope Leo's support, the U.S. bishops being more firm in defending migrants in the United States in 2025. Pope Leo is going to Lampedusa on July the 4th, which is a very significant choice of a date, because he could have chosen any other date, but he chose to be in Lampedusa on the 4th of July. That's a very interesting statement, I would say.
1: Yeah. Finally, what difference do you think has it made that Leo is an American pope?
0: Oh, it has made a huge difference. We used to think that it was impossible to have an American pope. And then after he was elected, the assumption was that that would limit his freedom to say things and so on. I think the opposite happened. So he did things and said things also because his credentials as an American are very hard to attack. And so in this particular moment, he could get away.

0: things that a European pope or an Asian pope or an African pope would have been impossible for them to get away with. So it has become an asset for the papacy to have a pope born in the United States right now.
1: I was speaking there with Massimo Fagioli, a professor in ecclesiology at the Loyola Institute at Trinity College, Dublin.
2: Today in South Korea, a humanoid robot became a Buddhist monk. The robot named Gabby entered a temple wearing ceremonial robes draped over an angular form like clothes on a hanger. Its stride had a mechanical hitch to it, and in place of a face, a black screen. The top of its head, though, did have the same color and texture as a shaved monk's.
1: It was part of a procession of human monks. One of them asked Gabby a series of questions.
3: 너무 냉정한 합장한 채로 예 귀하겠습니다.
1: Will you devote yourself to the holy Buddha? Will you devote yourself to the holy teachings? And so on. For every question, Gabby gave the same answer. Yes, I will devote myself. Gabby was being operated remotely during the vows using pre-recorded answers, so it is up for debate who really made a promise, a robot or a human operating a robot.
2: Leaders of the Choge order say ordaining a robot is meant to be symbolic of the enduring relevance of Buddhism. The robo-monk made five promises specifically developed for a robot, including to respect life, not hurt it, and to follow humans, not deceive them. Critics of today's ceremony have generally not taken issue with those vows themselves, but do say this is just a gimmick meant to promote Choge, the largest Buddhist order in South Korea.
1: We'll be right back. 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

0: This is The World. I'm Carolyn Beeler. At the top of South America, Guyana sits right next to its much larger neighbor, Venezuela. And Venezuela says a big chunk of Guyana's land, about two-thirds of it, actually belongs to them.
1: It's a sparsely inhabited region, which is mostly in mountains. There's a coastal strip, but the real importance is economic.
0: Both countries are making their case at the International Court of Justice this week, and Phil Gunson from Crisis Group told me earlier today that this dispute is largely about oil.
1: Among other things, the territorial waters that correspond, if you like, to that part of Guyana are the source of a huge oil boom at the moment in Guyana. And that's one of the reasons why this dispute has come back to boiling point.
0: That oil boom is basically what Guyana is setting its future on. So it's hugely important to its future economy. Is my understanding right there?
1: Yeah, Guyana right now, I think I'm right in saying, is the fastest growing economy in the world. These are relatively recently discovered oil deposits. And ironically, the growth boom in Guyanese oil coincides almost precisely with the rapid decline of the Venezuelan oil industry. Venezuela used to produce over 3 million barrels a day, now produces a million and a bit. Guyana's now producing almost the same.
0: And so this, as you say, is coming to a head, in your interpretation at least, because of these oil riches. But this border dispute goes back to the colonial era, the carving up of land that happened in so many places in that area. Can you tell me the details of that history here?
1: Yeah, of course, it's a remote, as I say, sparsely populated region, always has been. Venezuela has really never exercised territorial control there. In the Spanish colonial era, Spain or its colony of Venezuela bordered on what were originally Dutch colonies and eventually passed into the hands of Britain and were fused into one colony, the colony of British Guyana, which in the 60s of the last century became independent. And just before Guyana became independent, this dispute, which ostensibly had been settled back in 1899 by an international tribunal, re-emerged because of a posthumous memo written by one of the delegates to those talks, which basically said that the whole thing had been a stitch-up and that Venezuela had been cheated out of that territory. And so the two sides, or rather three, because then it was Britain as the colonial power,

0: plus the colonial authorities in British Guiana and Venezuela, sat down and forged something called the Geneva Accords, which was supposed to produce a solution and did not.
1: And so the two countries have been fighting about this ever since?
0: Well, they've been fighting verbally, on and off. There have been moments of calm, the Geneva Accords and a subsequent protocol called the Port of Spain Protocol kind of kept kicking the can down the road. But it's only really recently under President Maduro, who of course now is languishing in a jail cell in New York, that this came back to a head because, well, for various reasons, one being the oil, of course, but also because I think President Maduro saw it as a useful way to revive the fortunes of his very unpopular government by getting people to rally around the flag. Mm. So that was the point at which it began to look as if there might be some kind of military incursion. The Guyanese became very nervous. And of course, it's a very delicate issue for them because it does threaten their oil wealth.
1: So what is each side arguing this week at the International Court of Justice in The Hague?
0: Venezuela says that the International Court of Justice has no jurisdiction over this case. It's a pretty tough thing to argue in the sense that the case was referred by the UN Secretary General to the ICJ. In my view, having read the Geneva Accords several times in pursuance of the methods outlined under the Geneva Accords, it's a hard one to argue. And in fact, I think technically, legally, the decision that eventually the ICJ comes to will be binding on all parties. But Venezuela is obviously going back through the historical record, and they do have a lot of documents to back up their case. The Guyanese say, well, the Geneva Accords have run their course. This is our territory. We've always administered it. It's occupied by us. And the Venezuelan case is spurious. I think in the end, the chances of the ICJ awarding Venezuela, this huge chunk of Guyana, are extremely remote, to say the least.
1: It is 2/3 of the territory of that country. So this would be a huge change if the ICJ did rule in Venezuela's favor.
0: Oh, yes. And the economic impact would be enormous. And I think in general, if you look at the way the ICJ tends to rule, I mean, the rewriting or the redefining of colonial boundaries in the modern age is not something that they undertake lightly. And of course, in a way, it's similar to the case of the British in the Falklands or Malvinas Islands, where islands are geographically part of Argentina, but they're populated by people who are essentially British. Same thing is the case here in the sense that, you know, Venezuela may have a historical claim, but the territory is run by and occupied by Guyanese.
1: International courts typically have little ability to enforce their rulings. Whatever they say, is this likely to put this issue to rest?
0: I think under current circumstances, especially given that the U.S. intervened in Venezuela on January the 3rd, and the current Venezuelan government is essentially following U.S. instructions to a large degree, and the U.S. and, in fact, the vast majority of countries around the world, including the Caribbean nations and the CARICOM multilateral organization, they all support the Guyanese cause. Venezuela has almost no support. So I think whilst the Venezuelan authorities will no doubt continue to claim the territory and they will continue to argue that all these successive rulings have cheated them out of their right, the chances of them actually doing anything about it militarily are extremely remote.
1: Phil Gunson is a senior analyst with Crisis Group based in Caracas.
2: If you spend enough time on social media, you may have come across the term therians. People who feel a strong connection or identification with non-human animals. Some therians wear animal masks, imitate wolves and dogs, even go so far as to crawl through parks. In recent months, online interest in therians has gone viral in parts of Latin America and Europe. So when an offline gathering was announced recently in Mexico City, the world's TV Isaiah went to see what the community is all about in real life. Things turned out very differently from what she expected.
3: A Therian meetup in Mexico City was expected to draw a crowd. And technically, it did. There were reporters like me, content creators, curious people, influencers live streaming on YouTube and TikTok. The Therians, well, only one person showed up.
4: ¿Cómo te llamas?
3: Jesús. His name is Jesús. He's 19, and he didn't want to give his full name because his family doesn't know he identifies as a Therian.
5: Pues mi novia es normal, una persona normal, no sabe nada de esto, pero ahora...
3: Not even his girlfriend. He says she's, quote, normal. Jesús wore a dog mask and a tail.

0: He posed for cameras, and he told me he had only started identifying as a Therian 2 weeks earlier, after his French poodle died.
1: Hace dos semanas, como estaba extrañando a mi perro French poodle, que se fue.
0: Reporters crowded around him with all kinds of questions.
2: En este momento, alrededor de todas las cámaras que hay, ¿cómo te sientes?
3: ¿Tú qué eres? Un humano, pero ¿te sientes un animal? ¿Te sientes un perro?
0: How does it feel to be surrounded by all these cameras? Are you a human or a dog? Some questions got more invasive, like whether he had gone to therapy.
4: Hay una pregunta muy polémica referente a relaciones sexuales con animales. ¿Eso es cierto?
0: Or whether Therians have sex with animals. Jesús barely flinched. If anything, he seemed to enjoy the attention.
1: Yo me comporto de una manera diferente en los parques.
0: He says he behaves differently depending on where he is, acting one way in public parks and then another online. And then someone asks whether he drinks water from a bowl.
3: ¿Tomarías agua en una bandeja?
1: Sí.
3: ¿Sí?
1: Sí.
3: ¿No te ofendería tomar agua como un perro?
1: No, no, digo igual.
0: And
1: no,
0: when Jesús said he would, someone handed him one. Around him, phones kept recording, and more people coming. At this point, it was pretty clear this wasn't really a community gathering. It was a spectacle. There is a reason most Therians stayed away.
1: Pues yo creo que tienen miedo de mostrarse como tal o que hablen mal, ¿no? Que como, por ejemplo, el bullying ahorita que están...
0: They are afraid to show themselves because of bullying, he says. That gap between how massive a community can look online and how invisible it can feel offline is something researchers who study internet culture say they are saying more and more. Alice Marwick studies online identity and digital communities at the University of North Carolina.
5: Online feels very safe, right? Like you can have these discussions with people without it bleeding over into other areas of your life where you might not want people to know that you identify as a wolf or you have this very niche set of interests.
0: Marwick says many online communities exist in small private spaces, like Discord servers, Telegram chats, WhatsApp groups, even as they appear huge on social media. And once cameras and strangers enter the picture, they disappear.
5: If this was just set up as, you know, let's look at all these crazy people who have these weird beliefs, like who would want to put themselves in that kind of situation?
0: Jesús told me he's part of a WhatsApp group with roughly 30 members where they share their feelings and pictures, but they have never met in person. In recent months, videos of Therians have spread widely online. There's been a few small meetups in places like Argentina, Uruguay, and Spain. In Barcelona, hundreds of curious onlookers gather in a public square hoping to see Therians in person, but they never showed up. Adrián Juste studies digital culture in Spain.
6: Se comparte de manera masiva y se sobredimensiona.
0: He says the phenomenon gets massively shared and blown out of proportion.
6: Ciertos creadores de contenido lo han amplificado porque les generaba visitas.
0: Some creators amplify it, he says, because it generates views and money. But Juste also argues there is a political dimension to all of the attention.
6: Ha buscado poner el foco para atacar al colectivo LGTBI, atacar a los movimientos sociales y políticos que lo defienden y
0: ridiculizar. He says some far-right commentators in Spain have used Therian videos to mock gender identity. But psychologists say focusing only on the spectacle can miss something more human underneath. Débora Pedaza is a psychologist in Argentina who studies online identity communities.
7: La identidad es un proceso, ¿no? Se va construyendo, no es algo fijo. Y más en los adolescentes, uno va formando.
0: She says adolescence is a period of experimentation, belonging, and identity formation. And Therian communities may not be so different from other youth subcultures, like the one around anime or gaming.
7: Okay, detrás es una necesidad de pertenecer a un
0: Pedaza
7: grupo.
0: Says what's behind is a need for belonging and validation. But she says there is a difference between symbolic identity and behavior that becomes harmful or disconnected from reality. When someone starts putting themselves or others at risk, she says they should get medical attention.

0: back in Mexico City, Jesus says becoming a therian helped him feel less alone.
1: Es como una forma de recordar a mi perrito que ya no tengo.
0: It's a way of remembering my dog, he says. After not even an hour, the crowd disappeared. Jesus took off his tail and left. And online, the therian phenomenon that seemed suddenly everywhere has largely faded. For the world, I'm Tibisa Isea, Mexico City.
2: The fate of some 350,000 Haitians in the U.S. is now in the hands of the U.S. Supreme Court. They have temporary protected status, or TPS, granted to them after Haiti's devastating earthquake in 2010. The Trump administration announced in September that it would end TPS for those Haitians. Advocates are challenging that in court. GVH's Sarah Betancourt reports on what's at stake for some of those Haitians living in Massachusetts.
3: Marie Florival wrings her hands as she remembers leaving Haiti in 2010 after a massive earthquake left the country devastated and destroyed her house.
4: After the earthquake, since we have lost everything, we decided to come here to start over.
3: She came to the U.S. with her husband and son, and they gained temporary protected status, an immigration protection long offered by the federal government. The Taunton family has lived and worked here legally ever since, learning English, going to school, and getting jobs in the healthcare industry. But ahead of the Supreme Court ruling that could render them undocumented and deportable, their lives have shifted.
4: I can't even sleep at night by thinking about what can happen. What can happen to me? What can happen to my kids? You know, it's very stressful.
3: Florival is one of at least 19,000 Haitians with temporary protected status in Massachusetts, a state with one of the largest Haitian populations in the country. Haitians with TPS contribute more than $500 million to the state's economy. The Department of Homeland Security says TPS for Haitians was never intended to be a, quote, de facto amnesty program. And the Trump administration argues its decision to end TPS for people from Haiti and Syria is illegal, something lower courts have disagreed with. Local advocates like Pastor Kiki Doefor-Florissant, founder of social services provider True Alliance Center, are hearing from Haitians in the community.
5: TPS serve as a lifeline for 350,000 people, many of whom have already established their homes, longstanding in this country, and they are positive contributors, productive citizens to this country.
3: Florissant is praying that conservative justices, especially Amy Coney Barrett, form a majority with the court's liberal bloc to keep TPS alive. He worries about Haitian parents being deported and separated from their American-born children, or worse, that entire families will be sent back to Haiti, a country the State Department has warned against visiting due to gang violence.
5: From the TPS recipients here in the United States were born 87,000 children, U.S. children. If you don't want any U.S. citizen to travel to Haiti, how come do you want the 87,000 U.S. children to go to Haiti like that, to a dangerous situation?
3: Another person who could be at risk is Cassandra. She is a TPS holder who's a paraprofessional at a local public school. GBH News is withholding her last name due to her fears of immigration enforcement. She has two children, and her husband recently lost his job due to changing immigration policies. She's worried a ruling to end TPS could cost her her work permit and her job.
6: It's everything. We build a life here. We have families here. We support the economy, we can say. We can't return back where we come from.
3: Cassandra isn't the only TPS holder whose family is already facing hurdles. Florival is too. A nursing assistant for seniors with dementia at Enclave of Franklin, she was recently told she was losing her job due to an accurate confusion over her immigration status. She got her job back after GBH News sent an inquiry to her employer. She says she's excited to go back to her clients.
4: They're going to ask for me. I miss them too because I love them. Sometimes they can't express themselves. They just show you what they want and then you just need to translate. It's very good to work with people with memory care.
3: Still, the relief may be short-lived, depending on the Supreme Court.

0: that's expected to be handed down in June. For the world, I'm Sarah Bettencourt.
1: Still ahead, there is not much in the Middle East that some Christians, Muslims, and Jews agree on, except for where the world is ultimately headed. Ahead, we will explain.
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0: This is The World. I'm Marco Werman. You will find no end to religious conflict in the Middle East. It can occur between different religions and within the religions themselves. Amid this potent stew of disagreement and hatred, there is one area where the Middle East's three monotheistic religions seem to have common ground. In English, it's known as Armageddon. Stephanie Freed reports from Jerusalem.
1: In the weeks and months following Hamas's October 2023 attacks on Israel and Israel's subsequent war on Gaza, religion started popping up all over Israel in the form of synagogues on wheels, higher than usual turnouts at places of worship, and roaming busloads of evangelical Christians. The words redemption, end times, and judgment day bounced around frequently and continue echoing today. The question, for some, are end times at hand? If you place Christianity, Islam, and Judaism side by side and compare their visions of how the world will end or be reborn, you might be surprised by the similarities. All three faiths believe we are currently in the messy middle stages of human history, heading toward a definitive end. That end will be characterized by chaos, violence, corruption, war, and disaster, culminating in the ultimate battle between good and evil.
2: Ecological apocalypses, beliefs that the ecology is going to collapse, cataclysmic worldwide event that will either bring civilization to its knees or cause mass repentance.
1: Rice University professor David Cook is an eschatology or apocalypse scholar. He has studied in and traveled to more than 150 countries, including Israel. Cook says for some people, recent global events are proof the final chapter is rapidly approaching.
2: Jerusalem is going to get taken over, usually by Christians. There's going to be various different apocalyptic battles in which the Muslims are going to fight the Christians. And there's usually a slaughter of the Jews that is predicted.
1: There's also the subject of direct messianic and divine intervention. That's where Judaism, Islam, and Christianity go separate ways. Islamic scholar Sheikh Mustafa Abu Swai is the deputy head of Jerusalem's Islamic Waqf, the body that oversees the city's Muslim holy sites.
3: Blowing a trumpet where everybody dies, except whom God wills, and then there will be another blowing the trumpet, and then people will be raised from the dead.
1: Evangelical Christianity and Judaism both predict the coming or second coming of a Messiah, final judgment, and a perfected physical universe. It's known as redemption. Jerusalem-based evangelical Christian educator and author John Enerson draws comparisons.
4: Jewish Zionists and Christian Zionists have, generally speaking, the same playbook, but we disagree on who the Messiah is. And so at the very end, who shows up as the Messiah? Obviously, one believes the other would prove the other one wrong.
1: Reut Ben-Chaim is a Jewish activist who lives her life in anticipation of

0: an eventual redemption that may or may not happen in her lifetime. I have the tools to act by overcoming urges, not gossiping. I am gracious, perform acts of kindness, build community, and study the Torah, she says. 39-year-old Ben Chaim is a mother of nine, living about 6 miles east of the Gaza Strip.
1: WFP.
0: She's the co-founder of a group that physically blocks humanitarian aid trucks from entering Gaza. In 2024, the U.S. labeled the group violent and extremist and froze Reut's U.S. assets for 6 months. At this protest, group members are spread across the highway, facing off against aid trucks, singing a prayer about God's redemption. How does blocking aid fit in with the good deeds Reut says are meant to usher in the redemption? That is enemy territory threatening me, and I will do everything in my power to fight that, she says, referencing Gaza. I will fight as hard as I can to protect my security. So how close are we to a possible apocalypse? With a faint smile, Sheikh Abu Suwai quotes the Prophet Muhammad.
2: I have been sent with the hour, meaning that it's very close. But we are very close during the time of Prophet Muhammad, then we are much, much closer.
0: Judaism and Christianity don't assign a timeline either. All three religions say it's about laying foundations in the here and now, not seeking out signs or signals. Eschatology professor David Cook says it suits all three religions to be vague.
3: It's not profitable for the monotheistic faiths to actually produce times, just an apocalyptic sense that provides to a large extent the energy that is necessary for the process of missionization.
0: And yet, the signs keep piling up. Both Anderson and Ben Chaim point to Israel's statehood and the return of the Jews to the land of Israel as key components of end times and redemption scenarios.
4: Against all the odds of history and sociology and every law that we know of that kind, the Jewish people have been restored here. Not only that, but that the Bible predicts it is pinch me material.
0: In the here and now, Ben Chaim, Abu Suwai, and Anderson all report seeing a faith surge, especially among young people. Those observations are backed by research studies from the Pew Institute and Reichman University, showing significant shifts in recent years toward religion in the Middle East, Africa, and Asia, especially among 18 to 35-year-olds. Professor Cook says it's human nature.
3: The messianic state, in my opinion, has a permanent desirability factor. Even people that are the most cynical can't help but ask themselves sometimes, you know, could it be true this time?
0: For the world, I'm Stephanie Fried, Jerusalem.

0: 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We are at The World News GBH. I'm Carolyn Beeler.
1: And I'm Marco Werman. Always good to have you with us. We'll see you again right back here tomorrow.

0: PRX.
1: That was The World from PRX. The program was recorded earlier in the day.
2: The following program was previously recorded by NHK World Japan.

0: This is Asian View from NHK World Japan. I'm Raja Pradhan. China's state-run Xinhua News Agency says the country's foreign minister has held talks with his Iranian counterpart in Beijing. The meeting was arranged by the Chinese side. The encounter on Wednesday between Abbas Arochi and Wang Yi comes 1 week after Arochi met Russian President Vladimir Putin in Russia. Observers say the two meetings are part of efforts by Iran's foreign minister to highlight the good relations Iran has with Russia and China. Sources say Japan's Honda Motor is set to indefinitely suspend plans to build an electric vehicle factory in Canada. In 2024, it began considering construction of an assembly factory and accompanying battery plant in the province of Ontario. The automaker initially aimed to start operating the factory in 2028, but it decided last year to postpone the launch amid a decline in EV demand. Honda has been reviewing its EV strategy after estimating it could incur losses of up to $16 billion from its sluggish EV sales. Honda plans to focus on hybrids, but says it'll continue developing EVs to prepare for possible growth. The latest revision to North Korea's constitution officially puts leader Kim Jong-un in command of the country's nuclear forces. The reference to reunification has been removed, clarifying the North's stance to treat the two Koreas as separate states. North Korea made the revision at the Supreme People's Assembly held in March, but the changes had not been revealed. A South Korean expert on North Korea said the latest revision elevates the power of its leader and underscores Pyongyang's unwavering commitment to a two-state policy. This is Asian View from NHK World Japan.
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10: From CBC News, the world is sour. I'm Neil Kumar. The cruise ship that is dealing with a deadly hantavirus outbreak is now on its way to the Canary Islands. There are four Canadians still on board, but there were dozens of people that left the ship nearly 2 weeks ago before the outbreak was known. Also, there are two Canadians among them who are now back in Canada and isolating. Chris Brown reports from London.
11: Four Canadians remain on the ship. We now know two others got off on the island of St. Helena and flew home before the full extent of the outbreak was known. They've been told to self-isolate, as has another Canadian who was not on the ship but was on the same flight. As for the 100 or so people still on board, authorities say they're in good health, although some are stressed as they remain quarantined in their cabins. Thankfully, everyone is doing well and we're healthy, said this Turkish passenger. The tracing efforts now being undertaken by at least 12 countries are focused on anyone who might have sat next to a potentially infected person on a flight or had a cabin near them on the ship. Chris Brown, CBC News, London.
10: Manitoba has declared a public health emergency because of a sharp rise in people testing positive for HIV. Officials say the situation is especially bad in Winnipeg as well as the province's north. As Cameron McIntosh tells us, they're trying to get the word out so people can protect themselves.
12: This emergency, it's not about creating fear.
13: Rather, says Manitoba's chief provincial public health officer, Dr. Brent Rusin, it's about raising awareness.
12: It's about acknowledging the reality.
13: Per capita, Manitoba's HIV infection rate is about 3.5 times the national average. The biggest increases in the province's north and the city of Winnipeg. Intravenous drug use, unprotected sex, homelessness, and mental health concerns all contributing.
12: So our focus is going to be on reducing new infections.

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1: I am not exaggerating when I tell you that some people have been waiting their whole lives for this. Tomorrow, we get a historic moment. Canada's first WNBA team will make its debut. The Toronto Tempo will play the Washington Mystics. It took a long time to get here. There's a lot to celebrate. I'm Al-Amin Abdul Mahmoud. This is Commotion. I'm here with two sports journalists who've been waiting for so long for this. Savannah Hamilton is here. Shireen Ahmed is here. Thanks to the both of you for being here.
2: Morning.
1: Good morning. Good y'all. Morning. Nice to see you. So then I'm going to start with you.
3: Yeah.
1: You were on Mike Roach's podcast a couple weeks ago, and you said it still doesn't feel real that Toronto has a WNBA team. Is it starting to feel real now on the eve of the first game?
2: No.
1: Okay.
2: It's still not feeling real to me. Like, so basketball has been in my family. It's been in my blood for generations. Okay. Like, even like my dad, he was a player at Brandon, Manitoba. My aunt was actually one of the first Canadians involved in the WNBA. Mm. She was selected by the Houston Comets right before she retired because it came too late. Exactly. The iconic Comets. I played basketball. My twin sister plays international basketball as we speak.
1: Mm-hmm.
2: And it's just like, wow. And now we have it in our backyard. Excuse me. Like, I'm there, I'm covering the practices, and I'm like, is this what I'm thinking is happening? Like, literally, Julie Alamont, I talked to her. I was like, did you know that your friend is teammates with my twin? Like, it's surreal to me still, and I'm trying to, like, comprehend it, but it's not registering. It's not in my bones yet. It's not sinking in.
1: What's the thing that makes it so unbelievable? Is it like the proximity? The fact that like,
2: yes.
1: it's like literally right
2: because
1: here?
2: Because it felt like this distant dream before. It felt so unreachable. And that, especially in Canada, there was never a pro league. You know, he talked about Hoop Queens being kind of dipping its toe into like summer paid, I guess like sports for women.
4: Semi-professional.
2: Semi-professional. But that was as close as it got.
1: Right.
2: And now here we have like a legitimate like team and like the best league, I think, in the world for women's basketball. And yeah, and it's right here. It's a proximity for sure.
1: So not only do we have a team, but we have Hamilton's own Kia Nurse. She's been one of the faces of Canada's basketball since 2018. So the idea that she's now playing for Toronto.

0: Shireen, what does that mean to you?
1: So it means a lot. Like somebody who's covered her, but not here. Somebody who covered her when she was at UConn. She played in one of the most storied basketball program in American NCAA, right? She played the UConn Huskies. So watching her, knowing what she's done coming up through the ranks in Hamilton, starting at an academy, essentially. They're like a development team that are one of the best and people have their eyes on them. But her landing here after having, you know, stints in Liberty, I had her after she got drafted to New York Liberty and the top one in the class.
0: Yeah.
1: I got her jersey. It was gifted to me, actually, because it was a big deal. It was such a big deal.
0: Like, this is a Canadian.
1: Yes.
0: Making a huge deal in the WNBA.
1: Yes, because you could count the number of players on your hands that were there. But now, and that ties back to what Saf is saying, that it's here. Mm-hmm. It's here. It's Canada's team. But also, people have slept on Canadian basketball for a long time. Mm-hmm. Listen, we were here before SGA. Mm-hmm. Love that guy. Love his drip. He's drippy.
0: Yes.
1: But also, it has been here. And it's not just in Toronto. It's in Vancouver. It's in Montreal. It's in Edmonton. It's out. Like, I've written stories and covered stories about semi-professional women's basketball in the Maritimes. But Kia Nurse being here, is she's willingly or unwillingly the face of Canadian women's basketball. But the fact that she's also not from Toronto, which she clarifies, Hamilton's own. The Hammer, she's always talking about
0: it's
1: that. Good,
0: it's an important distinction to make.
1: It's important, but it's also that she's here because to say, not only did you see me realizing my dreams of abroad, your dreams can be here.
0: I think that idea of holding on to that proximity and then bringing it all here and then having all the big moves happen in this place, that's the thing that people, I think, are kind of reacting to, Savannah. I think I get this dimension of, okay, not only now do we have a Toronto team, Kia Nurse is going to be playing in Toronto. That's overwhelming enough. But then you start to get all of the moves that the Toronto Tempos start to make. And one of the biggest moves that they make is they sign Brittany Sykes, aka Slim. What makes her such a big deal in terms of like choosing to sign her?
2: Yeah, she's a phenomenal player. You know, she has been kind of a cornerstone on other teams, but never really had the shine, I think, or the space to really be the face of the franchise type of thing. So she's a defensive-minded guard, and she's going to be an amazing backcourt with Marina Mabry. They're both very defensive-minded. Mm-hmm. And I think when you are an expansion team, and you know that the best offensive players in the league are going to be off the table. Like, you're not going to get Asia Wilson, Nafisa Collier, or anybody like that in terms of, like, just they're locked up and free agents kind of already know their destination of where they're trying to compete for championships immediately. So the Tempo really approached like a player like Brittany Sykes in a very strategic way, I think. And that she was one of the best players and free agents like available to get and to lock up. So that was a great choice. And she's going to add a lot of leadership. She's very vocal. And I think also that's a big part of starting an organization in the right way is having vocal leadership, not just like, I believe in quiet leadership too, but I think vocal is very strong when you're just starting.
0: You mentioned Marina Mabry. She has a reputation for this toughness on the court called the Crash Out Queen. I just want to play you guys this clip. Here's what Kia Nurse and Brittany Sykes said about Marina Mabry.
3: She was one of my favorite players to play against because I knew it was going to be a battle that night and there was going to be a lot of trash talking and a lot of physicality. And so I'm so glad I'm on her team.
4: I'm just glad I ain't got to guard her no more. I haven't even practiced. We don't even try that. And we already know what it is between us two. But it's just dope to be beside another competitor as her.
0: Shireen, talk to me about Marina. Like, why does she have the reputation that she has?
1: Look, I play this game that if the team was from the GTA, where would they be from? She's 100% Scarborough. So that is like...
0: complimentary.
1: Like literally, she's a firecracker. She's an emotional player, but she's not reckless. She did get a flagrant foul last year, but like, I mean, she's just passionate about what she does. Yeah. But also, she's somebody who's skilled. It doesn't come... She just comes with the receipts. She had, I think, the highest number of points in an unrivaled, which is the off-season game, 47 points in a game in January in the unrivaled league. So she gets her buckets. She knows what she's doing. She stands up for her team. And when she's there, you're like, this person has my back, literally. And that's something that these players talked about in media day. We were both there. They talked about being a part of a team where you know that person has your back. And she's a big reason for that on the court.
0: I just want to describe to the folks who are listening on the radio that as you're talking about Marina, Savannah's like basically levitating from her chair, just like in terms of just like pure. No, I mean that just in terms of like pure excitement about what's happening here. And I think like there is maybe this useful context to give to people, which is that Toronto Tempo became the first ever team to sign both Marina Mabry to a contract worth over $1 million a year. Brittany Sykes also got the max contract over $1 million a year. This was made possible partly because of the collective bargaining agreement that was ratified a couple months ago. But what kind of
2: very much because
0: but what kind of message do you think it sends that Toronto is the first team to do that?

0: to have a backcourt pair that have the max contracts.
1: Well, they're making history, like point blank, period. Clock it. Exactly, Shireen. Like, they're making history. And I think being the first, like, WNBA franchise that's international, like, that is so historic in and of itself.
0: Yeah.
1: And so I think it's kind of like, in Teresa Resch, the president, she's very much a type of person that's like, why not? And why not us? And why can't it be us?
0: Yeah.
1: Let's do it first. Let's do it better.
0: Mm-hmm.
1: You know, we all seen, like, the practice facility that they're building now. Come on now. That's probably going to be the best one in the league. I'm not even
0: describe
1: joking.
0: It? Do I describe what we're seeing?
1: Well, I mean, from the mock-ups that we've they've shared, like, first of all, it's green space all around the entire building. So
2: and
1: it's actually so community-oriented.
0: Yeah.
1: They said that when the tempo's not practicing in it, it's going to be used for the community first and foremost. And then if you see some of the mock-ups, it's absolutely stunning. Like, like just like the way that they designed it, and it's very intentional. And it also feels very catered to women.
2: Yeah,
1: I don't know about you, but like I've seen tons of, because obviously covering the Toronto Raptors for 3 years myself, like I've been inside tons of locker rooms before, and it's always, you know, it's just sports. It's very like, it's very traditional. It's just like, they're really nice, but
0: sometimes sports and caps lock.
1: Exactly. But this felt kind of feminine, and I was like, this is so interesting to see the intersection, and this is why it doesn't feel real still, because we're finally seeing what femininity and sports look like together. We've seen the makeup industry like kind of break that barrier, and now we're seeing what does it look like in design in sports, and what does it look like on the court in sports, and then in a jersey in sports. Like, there's so many of these elements that are just unbelievable to me. Maybe that's why I'm also levitating off my chair.
0: Keep levitating. That is totally welcome on the show. We love that. Shireen, you look like you wanted to add something there.
2: Yeah, just I think wanted to talk about, I had a piece that came out for CBC Sports this morning on this. One of the things I actually also really love about this team is a look at the top. Is this coach Sandy Brondello and her storied history. She came from Liberty, New York Liberty, but also someone who coaches the Opals, which is Australia's national team. So, and I love the team because they're made up of people from Spain, from Germany, from Belgium, from everywhere. It's a very international team. Temi's Nigerian British, like, and that suits the city too. But what it also does, and something that I love, is that it changes the face, and what a place to do it in Canada, of what we think basketball is. It's more of a global context, and understanding that the game is not only in America, it's everywhere. And I personally, I love that. Plus the food.
1: Yes.
2: Those team potlucks are going to be dope.
1: Oh my gosh.
0: Okay, so let's talk a little bit about the fact that if you're going to build a sports franchise, one of the things that you need is an enemy, right? You will need, at the end of the day, you need some kind of rivalry going. You need to sort of pick another team and say, they are going to be our chosen enemies for the season. You both get to nominate an enemy. Savannah looked like you were like, I'm ready to go.
1: Yeah,
0: I have
1: like,
0: a choice.
1: Ding, ding, ding.
0: Okay, who do you got? Who are you choosing?
1: All right. First and foremost, I will have to say the Portland Fire, because they drew blood first.
0: Okay, go off.
1: Let's go back to the expansion draft, okay? We're all excited. There's tons of rumors in the air about who the Toronto Temple will likely draft first.
0: Yeah.
1: No, there's one predominant Canadian that's on the board. Bridget Carleton, okay? She's a great player for Minnesota. She's a three-point shooter. You know, Chatham's very own. Like, I used to play against her myself.
0: Mm-hmm.
1: And I was thinking, bring her home. Bring her home. She's a piece. What does Portland do?
0: Ooh.
1: Portland had the number one pick. They used it on Bridget Carleton.
0: And you're mad about it.
1: I'm mad about it.
0: You're mad about it. So, like, hey, let's pick
1: the... We're like, what?
0: Let's pick the other expansion team. They're going to be the ones we're going to be enemies with.
1: Don't get me wrong. She's a great player.
0: Yeah.
1: But there could have been other players you could have drafted. 100%.
0: Oh, but they actually did it specifically to make you personally mad.
1: They said we want to make Savannah Hamilton mad.
0: Yeah, no, and it worked. And we got here.
1: We want to get her pointing her finger.
0: Yeah, levitating from the chair being upset.
1: Exactly, and it worked. Yeah.
0: Shireen, do you have a different choice? Or you're like, we can go enemies all day, actually.
2: In the expansion draft, there's an audible gasp in the room from us. We're like, clutching pearls. Like Canadians, like, what?
0: How could you?
2: Yeah. But also, I do love that. I'm going to go with a different pick. I'm going to actually go with New York Liberty.
1: Yeah.
0: Okay, why?
2: Geographically, one of the closest teams.
0: Yeah.
2: But also, Sandy was just there coaching them. She won a championship there, and I think she's interested in replicating that here.
0: Mm.
2: I also love rivalries. Like, look, I will say this. I'm not, I'm not naive. Ellie is the best mascot in sports, women's sports,
1: period.
2: Period.
1: Yeah.
2: Those moves are like, literally unrivaled. However, I think the culture of New York is a nice city now because of its mayor, right? They're trying to be more like Toronto. This is what I'm feeling. They're trying to be like us.
0: Okay.
2: So now we've got a W team. Listen, we're also one of the only teams

0: It's only cities, markets, and the entire continent with three professional women's teams.
1: Mm-hmm.
0: We got soccer, NSL, we got PWHL, and now we got W. You can't touch that. So we're already starting off with, there's a lot of crossover. Brittany Seitz,
2: yep.
0: Slim went to a Scepters game.
1: Yep.
0: So she was like, I loved it, et cetera. Like, there's a camaraderie here, and I think that they're going to come after us. I actually think Liberty will come after us.
1: Mm. What I appreciate about this is you guys being like, but with even with both of the enemies you both picked, you're like, but they started it though. Like,
2: yeah,
1: like,
2: yeah.
1: And both of you're like,
2: and
1: you're
2: we'll
1: like, when
2: it.
1: We'll be able to finish it? That would totally fine.
0: Yeah, Marina Mabry's gonna be like, come get it.
1: I got a couple minutes left here, but I'll ask each of you, what do you think the impact is going to be of the Toronto Tempo, just on the culture of the city? Shireen, I'll start with you.
0: One of the things I think that's the most profound to me, that there's little girls. You have a little girl in me.
1: Sure do.
0: And she won't know Canada without professional women's sports. That's life-changing. It's society-changing. It's mentality-changing. And that there's kids that won't know that and will be able to be like as from a professional standpoint, my calendar is a mess because there's so many women's sports happening. Mm. This is an excellent problem to have.
1: That's the best problem to have.
0: And not a problem I had 5 years ago. So I'm well aware of that. So it's changing, not just for women's sports, the opportunity. It's changing industry.
1: Mm-hmm.
0: And I love all of it. I love it here.
1: Savannah, you're here. You're also rocking the Tempo colors today. Let's talk about...
2: Coincidence.
1: No one here believes that. But last word to you. What do you think the culture impact of the team is going to be?
2: Yeah, you know, I was thinking about, this is a marker in time.
1: Mm.
2: This is a generational shift. And I know it sounds dramatic, but it's actually that dramatic. Because as we are ushering in this new era of professional women's sports in a meaningful way, in a sustainable way, in this country, let alone in North America, it's going to be one of those markers in time where you talk to the next generation of kids. And as to Shireen's point, they're like, what do you mean back in your day, you didn't have a professional women's sports team in your city?
1: Yeah.
2: Like, you're old. And I'll be like, yeah, I went like 30 years of my life without one,
1: yeah,
2: basically, with in terms of the basketball scene. And so that's what I kind of resonate with. And then another thing happened. I was in the elevator. I was wearing a Tempo like sweater, and these two guys, university age, they were just like, you know, chit-chatting amongst themselves. And as they're leaving the elevator, one of them turns around and says, I like your sweater. Mm. I didn't have a chance to get tickets to the game, but like the home opener, because they're sold out.
1: Yeah.
2: And I was like, oh, you'll catch the next one. But like, it was catching me almost like these young men who are also the next generation of leaders and voices, not just women. Like, of course, you could talk women all day, but like, young men still have places in those boardrooms and stuff, and they are decision makers, and they empower also like women, allies.
1: Yeah.
2: They're excited for the Tempo. And this is not kids growing up with it. These are guys that also didn't have a professional team in their backyard that are now realizing the value of it too.
1: Yeah. Returning back to that idea of proximity. Proximity changes everything. The fact that this is something you get to watch from here now, that's an entirely different perspective. I want to say thank you to both of you for being here. This has been wonderful. Thanks for your time, you guys.
0: Thanks for having us.
1: This has been so great. Savannah Hamilton is Olympic broadcaster right here at CBC and host of the podcast Cinderella Stories and an NBA and WNBA reporter. Shireen Ahmed is a senior contributor with CBC Sports. She also teaches sports journalism at Toronto Metropolitan University. And you can watch that Toronto Tempo face Washington Mystics tomorrow night on TSN, CTV2, and Crave.

0: I'm Alamin Abdul Mahmoud, and this is Commotion from 2007. That is a definitive text, my dude. That is MIA. That is Paper Planes, in part because of the song. MIA became known for being a pop star with genuinely radical politics. But over the years, she's alienated some of her fans. She's expressed support for Donald Trump sometimes. She's dabbled in some conspiracies. She's back in the news. She's got a new album out. That is not the reason why she's back in the news. She's back in the news because she just got kicked off Kid Cudi's tour this week. She said some things on stage. Some people read them as being anti-immigrant statements. Rihanna Cruz is back on the show to help us make sense of this. Rihanna, it's good to see you, pal. How you doing?
1: Good to see you, too. I'm happy to be here.
0: Welcome back, friend. Listen, real quick, let's just establish why MIA was such a vital figure in that sort of early 2000s kind of scene.
1: Yeah, I mean, when MIA came on the scene, she really rocked the boat. You know, she was reinventing pop music in an extremely digital and global way. And when she was doing

0: knew that music can do this, and I'm very relieved that, you know, MIA is here. When did you first sense a shift in MIA's outlook? Like, how did that sort of begin to shift over the years?
1: Well, I mean, she's always kind of spoken about radical things, right? Mm-hmm. Like, her dad is a Sri Lankan revolutionary, so she's always been on that tip of saying whatever. I feel like the shift for me was recently when she announced her anti-5G clothing line, which
0: is... Those are real words that you just used there.
1: Yeah, you know, she came out with a clothing line that's made out of material that's supposed to reflect 5G waves away from your body to preserve your health, your fertility, whatever. This is something, the idea that 5G is like coming to get you, it's going to affect your health. This is a conservative alt-right talking point and has for a few years. So as soon as MIA started adopting that attitude, I immediately heard sirens in my head that, oh, she's going down some rabbit holes that aren't, you know, super well-liked, super truthful, you know? And since then, it's been kind of a slippery slope. You know, she's defending Alex Jones. She's adopting this vibe that is like, well, conservatism is the new punk. You know, like, I'm radical because I'm challenging the system in that regard. And it's different than what we're used to from MIA 10, 20 years ago.
0: Okay, so we get to last weekend. That's when MIA was opening for Kid Cudi in Dallas. She starts playing a song from 2010. It's called Illy Girl. It's a play on illegal and girl, which was reportedly inspired by her own experiences dealing with the United States immigration system. That track includes this line, you know, I'm illegal, F your law. But then she says this.
2: You can't do illegal. There's some of you could be in the audience. Half of my team are not here because they didn't get the visa. Okay, I want you to know that. All right, so don't listen to what the bots say on the internet. Okay.
0: So that's MIA saying that she's not going to be performing her song Illy Girl before adding, and I quote, some of you could be in the audience. You hear a bit of the response of the audience being like, oh, we're not kind of comfortable with this joke. But then also she kind of expressing kind of solidarity with undocumented people, including members of her own crew who couldn't get visas for the tour. But what do you think MIA was saying there? Because I feel like some of it kind of got misinterpreted a little bit too.
1: Yeah, I think she was trying to draw a line between her quote unquote illegal status and community with people in the crowd. But yeah, I do think the comments have been a little bit blown out of proportion. I think they've been a little bit willfully misinterpreted. You could hear her backpedal the very statement right after she says it. I think the thing to remember here is she's in an environment opening up for Kid Cudi, right? Where people in the crowd don't know MIA, don't know who she is. The listener demographics, I can imagine, are much different. And so I know her backstory. I know where she comes from. But dropping that statement on unknowing people in the crowd is kind of where the issue lies. And I can see how this got here, you know? And even just the statement, like, I can't play Illy Girl because some of you in the crowd are illegal, that's not really great. I think generally, she was trying to make a joke.
0: Yeah.
1: It didn't land because the people there didn't know who she was.
0: Yeah, I think the thing that's interesting to me is the thing that happened next. So, like, when Kid Cudi fires her, and the statement that he puts out is, after the last couple of shows, I've been flooded with messages from fans that were upset by her rants. This, to me, is very disappointing, and I won't have someone on my tour making offensive remarks that upset my fan base. But then, MIA's response is this. She said, do not gaslight my words. That is the work of Satan. I wrote the songs Borders and Illegal and Paper Planes before you thought immigrant rights were cool. I've had these battles by myself without the help of millions of fans backing me. I don't need this virtue signaling era to all of a sudden erase an entire life I've lived. What do you make of that response, Rihanna?
1: I mean, it always sucks when the worst person you know makes a great point. Yeah. Kind of what I felt reading this statement from MIA, because I am an MIA fan and I've been listening to her music for a very long time. And I think given what she says in her songs, you can't make a song like Borders, like Illy Girl, and identify with the immigrants are bad ethos. You know, these songs are not from a conservative viewpoint. They're from radical viewpoints that are kind of outside the purview

0: of like liberal conservative politics, you know? Mm. And I think that people, again, are misinterpreting her words. And I do kind of agree with her where she's like, don't gaslight my words, because even though I don't really know if that's what gaslight means, like she is making a good point, you know? But when we put it into the context of her turn over the past few years, where she's talking about being a Republican, you know, right before she says that on stage, she says something, they're trying to get me because I'm a brown Republican or something along those lines. She's getting very into Jesus. It reminds me a lot of Kanye West's pivot over the past decade. It makes sense that this is the reaction to that statement. She's always been somebody with politics that are kind of hard to wrangle, kind of hard to nail down. And she's always saying things that are thorny, mm-hmm. you know? But when you remove the history of MIA from what she's saying and her background, which has always been tied to her artistry, she just sounds like she's saying the wrong thing.
1: I think it's a really useful frame to actually keep in mind, like this larger idea of, you know, if the ways that she closed out that statement, I don't need this virtue signaling error to all of a sudden erase an entire life I've lived. I think you'd actually have to be entirely unaware of anything else that MIA had said in order for, you know, to deem this some kind of anti-immigrant rant, because I don't think that's quite it. Having said that, it's probably quite unfortunate that she said it. I think I've got a few more questions I want to ask you, Rihanna, but we got to say goodbye to our radio audiences. So I'm just going to do that real quick and just say you can find a longer version of this conversation on our podcast feeds. I've been speaking with Rihanna Cruz about MIA being kicked out of Kid Cudi's tour. This show is called Commotion. My name is El Amin Abdul Mahmoud. We will be back tomorrow. We would love to see you then. Have a great day.

0: Motion. Coming up, it's In the Studio from the BBC. Conversations with some of the world's most creative minds.
1: Welcome to the documentary In the Studio from the BBC World Service, the program that investigates the creative process. I'm Antonia Quirk, and this edition is unusual in that its subject has been dead some 60 years.
2: Well, they don't take much encouraging to come up and be painting. They don't pose. They usually come up and say, "Will you paint me?"
1: From the 1940s to the early 1960s, the Scottish artist Joan Eardley painted portraits of children and wild land and seascapes. These nature paintings were intensely created, mostly outdoors in all weathers. Joan applied oil paint with tremendous vigour and dynamism, often leaving bits of sand or plants embedded in the canvas. These paintings are large and full of drama. Eardley was not an abstract artist. You always know what you're looking at when you see her work. It's clearly a field of flowers or a stormy sea. But her canvases can seem almost abstract because they're so layered and sculptural. Prolific, collectible, and on the cusp of global success, Joan died of breast cancer in 1963, aged just 42.
2: I suppose I'm essentially a romantic. I believe in emotion that you get from what your eyes show you and what you feel about certain things.
1: A new exhibition, Joan Eardley, The Nature of Painting, has opened at the National Galleries of Scotland in the capital city of Edinburgh. Eardley's work has been shown here before, but for the first time it's been placed next to some of the landmark paintings in the gallery's extensive collection. I joined the exhibition's curator, Kerry Gledhill, as she brings Joan Eardley's life and work to the walls of the gallery, finding connections in her working practice, preoccupations and spirit with artists such as Claude Monet, foundational member of the Impressionist movement, who worked in France from the 1850s to the 1920s, painting poppies, gardens, haystacks, water lilies and beaches rippling with light-filled greens and yellows.
3: I really love those juxtapositions. I love showing historic works next to contemporary works and just reminding people that it is a continuum. It's just artists trying to make sense of the world through paint.
1: At the beginning of this year, in art podcasts and in newspapers, this exhibition was flagged as one of the most celebratory and anticipated of 2026.
4: So you seem quite euphoric today.
5: Is it delirium?
3: It might be delirium. Yesterday was very busy and I'm quite tired. So yeah, it could be delirium.
1: It's an exhibition that stands as a profound declaration of confidence in an artist who has always been appreciated in Scotland, but whose name ought to be known worldwide as one of the most important female artists of the 20th century. Joan Eardley, this exhibition shouts, is one of the greats. It's January 2026, and I am in Edinburgh, just outside the National Galleries of Scotland Modern 2 building, just the home of modern and surrealist art. It is a bleak, stark, wintry day. Everything, the trees, the sky, feels quiet and shuttered and waiting the winter out. Inside this building, Kerry is very much at work. She's been preparing, amongst other things, the walls for the exhibition. I'm just going to go and try to find her. Kerry, hiya.
6: Hi.
1: Nice to meet you.
6: How nice to meet you. Hi.
1: So we've come into Modern 2 and we're in the spaces where the work's going to be shown. Describe the colour that you've painted the walls.
6: We chose a sort of really quite rich terracotta colour for this room, which is where the landscapes and seascapes are going to be hung, which was partly to do with that colour cropping up in a lot of the works that are going to be on the walls in this room, in just like tiny little splashes and details.

0: It's wonderful. I wonder how much of a risk you think you take when you choose a colour this bold.
1: Oh, it's quite nerve-wracking, but I think once the lighting is done, it makes a massive difference, actually. You can afford to be much bolder in a gallery than you would perhaps be at home.
0: So we're opening a box of Joan Eardley's, and it's full of postcards.
1: Yeah, it's absolutely stuffed full of postcards. So we've got Renoir and quite a lot of Velázquez in here. But you can see immediately that there's such a breadth of art that she's looking at. There are images here from the National Gallery and lots of postcards from the
0: British
1: Museum.
0: There's a beautiful one of a robin there.
1: Yeah, is that, I don't know, that's just a bird.
0: There's postcards of sculpture here and images of ancient ruins. Joan had many varied influences, going right back to her time as star pupil at art school in Glasgow, Scotland's largest city. From her 30s to the end of her life, Joan lived mostly in the fishing village of Catiline on the remote east coast of Scotland. Here she would stand for weeks down by the shore while the rain turned to sun and then rain again. In Scotland, the weather is almost always against you.
2: Well, I very often find I will take my paints to a certain place which has moved me, and I begin to paint there, and I find by perhaps the end of the summer I haven't moved from that place. I've worn a kind of mark in the ground. There's no grass left.
0: Kerry, can you remember when you first saw an Eardley?
1: So my mum's from Kirkcaldy, and Kirkcaldy Art Gallery acquired an Eardley painting, a seascape called Breaking Wave, in 1973. And my mum had a poster illustrating this work. She had it in the house all the time when I was growing up. And I was questioning her, I was going, like, didn't you have a poster? Was there an exhibition? What was that? But that's one of these big square seascapes over a metre across. It's a very dramatic work. I think she's so much a part of Scottish painting. And I grew up surrounded by this and going to these public collections when I was a kid.
0: And there have been exhibitions of her work at the galleries before. What is different about this one, and why do it now?
1: What we were looking for were synergies, the thread that runs through landscape painting, trying to find out what she was looking at and what she found interesting, and finding those connections.
0: She's such a key Scottish artist. Her work is so visceral and accessible and modern and overwhelming. Why is she not a household name?
1: There are very few artists who are really household names. There's a massive fan base in Scotland particularly, and certainly a pride, I think, in her being a Scottish artist. I mean, she was born in England, but her mother was Scottish, and she spent all of her working life here. And the way that she approached her work was incredibly single-minded. And I've talked a lot about this idea of showing the truth of real people's lives and real experience of nature. And I am hoping that lots of people are going to come and see the exhibition, because I know that lots of people love her.
0: So many people passionately love her.
1: Yeah, really, really enthusiastically love her. I'm looking at the moment at a 1962 painting called Seascape, Foam and Blue Sky. And I'm looking at it on my screen and zooming in. I can't wait to see it on the wall. It's incredibly roughly executed. She's obviously painting outside in wild weather. And there's all kinds of detritus on the surface of the board. So there looks like there's sand and grit and other things that I can't really identify. It's incredibly rough, but it just gives such a good impression of the wildness of the situation that she's in. The sea spray and the sea as it's being whipped up by the wind.

0: I think you've got to know something before you paint it. You can't just go, I can't just go and say, well, this is an interesting building, I'm going to paint it, or this is an interesting head, I want to paint it. I have to go much more deeply before I really got to grips.
1: I'm writing labels today, and it seems to all be about artists and nature. So I'm looking at Moni Greidenstack's Snow Effect from 1891, and I found a juicy quote where he says, "I only know that I do what I can to render what I feel when facing nature, and that more often than not, when I try to do so, I completely forget the most basic rules of painting, if indeed there are any." And I just thought it was a great line to use in the context of the Eardley Show, because those rules of painting just don't apply to her. She really is so instinctive, and it comes from that. And I suppose the most obvious sympathy between what Eardley's doing and the work of the Impressionists, including Monet, is the idea of painting outdoors, but I think it goes deeper than that, and I think that quote really kind of summarises what I'm trying to get at.
2: You're listening to the documentary In the Studio from the BBC World Service. I'm Antonia Quirk, and I'm following gallery curator Kerry Gledhill as she opens a new exhibition of the work of pivotal Scottish artist Joan Eardley. I'm on a little train travelling from the west coast of Scotland, where I live, east to Edinburgh and the gallery, where Kerry is deep into the installation of the exhibition now. The rest of the UK is firmly into spring, but up here there's lots of snow on the hills still, but daffodils and primrose and catkins, and then great waves of hailstones moving across the lochs and the forests. It's really visceral and verdant, and it's very, very Joan Eardley. I'm going to be looking at some of her large landscape paintings today. These are scenes of snow, and then tangles of flowers and fields and crops and earth, mud, roots, all done in thick oil paint. And I'm also going to watch a painting of Claude Monet's being unwrapped and hung in that same room. So it's a really exciting day, but a long and cold Highland journey to get there. When I get to the gallery, Kerry is overseeing the hanging of Joan's large landscape paintings in the room with terracotta walls. We stand in front of Catiline in Winter from 1963. It's really moving to see it in person. It emanates a powerful, pewter kind of light. There's a little row of cottages, a country lane covered in snow, and a low-hanging moon. I mean, it looks so complicated. I mean, what can this tell us about the way she worked? Because it's gouged and scooped. And describe how she worked for us.
3: Well, I think she worked incredibly quickly, actually, and quite sort of ferociously. There's a little bit of film footage of her working in the early 1960s from a film called Three Scottish Artists. And you can see her almost kind of, like, attacking a canvas.
2: Mm. I read she was a storm chaser. And so when she heard yeah. that bad weather was coming in, she'd get on her motorbike.
3: Yeah, she bought herself a little scooter so that it was easier to transport her boards around and her paints and stuff, and she could move around more freely. And yeah, she would set off, and she talks a lot about storms and big what she calls big seas, and that was her favourite. Those were her favourite conditions to work in.
2: And did she really weigh her canvases down with an old anchor?
3: Yeah, an anchor at one point, but rocks as well, so that they didn't blow away.
2: The moon I love.
3: Yeah, the moon is this sort of green, yellow, pale.
2: It's so amazing seeing it this close.
3: Yeah.
2: And look at this great mound of paint here.
3: I think people have found beetles and all kinds of things
2: what?
3: In her paint. Which had obviously flown and got stuck, poor thing. It just goes to show, you never know what you're going to find on the surface here.
2: It's quite addictive, isn't it? You could spend all day.
3: Yeah, you could spend hours looking at this.
2: I think.

0: photographs of her working. Her girlfriend took a lot of those photographs, is that right?
1: So Audrey Walker was actually quite an accomplished photographer, and they met, I think, in 1952.
0: And she was always very open about being a lesbian, wasn't she?
1: As open as she could be, I think. I think she was open with good friends, but, you know, I think you've got to remember that this was 1950s, 1960s. This is a time when it wasn't acceptable to be a lesbian. It was really a tough thing to be open about.
2: Joan's painting Seeded Grasses and Daisies, September, from 1960, is hanging in here too. It's painted as though we're right down, almost in the soil. It's so encrusted with stalks and flower heads. It looks like the fossilized remains of an exquisite animal. And there's also a startling 1944 painting called Landscape of the Vernal Equinox nearby. It's by the British artist Paul Nash. He was a photographer, an illustrator, and a surrealist artist with a great love of certain hills in the southeast of England. And in this painting, a sun and moon hang simultaneously in the sky above the site of an Iron Age hill fort. And there's one more masterpiece left to hang.
0: So unwrapping a Monet. Yeah. Just going to lift it to where it's going on the wall. I'm going to get the sounds of the unwrapping, actually.
3: It's quite a nice paper tape sound.
1: Oh, great. Poetry in motion, watching very well-practiced colleagues handling things like this.
0: To get in the way of Monet.
1: We're then enjoying just turning it around so that we can see the image.
0: And there it is. Wow. So, Kerry, this is...
1: So, this is Claude Monet's Grain Stacks Snow Effect, which was painted in 1891, and it was a really obvious choice for this show because what Monet and the other impressionists have in common with Airdley was their love of painting outdoors. So what we see is two grain stacks in the centre of the image, which are in quite deep shadow, and the shadows are painted in blues. The haystacks themselves are dark oranges and yellows and pinks and blues. The snow isn't white in this anywhere, I don't think. It's pale pink and pale blue and pale yellows, and you get a sense of a sort of ethereal landscape spreading out behind them. But really the main focus is the haystacks themselves.
0: Let's get up close to it and look at the brushwork.
1: To look at it up close as well, because some of the there's really thick impasto here, and you know there's a real sort of sense of the paint being laid down. You can see the brush marks out towards the edges. The paint gets a little bit thinner. But it's, you know, similar to some of the Airdley paintings. You could be describing the same thing. It's really, the surface is really almost two-dimensional when you get close to it.
2: All of Kerry's choices in this room both clarify and suggest. Those synergies she talked about when I first met her are now so clear. Hanging Joan's Seeded Grass and Daisies in front of Paul Nash's strange equinox painting doesn't just bring out the folk art elements of Joan's work, but hints at something more primal, something almost semi-pagan. And Monet, of course, with that curious apricot snow. In their different ways, these artists reach so enigmatically into the rhythms of nature, it's like a room full of visionary mystics. And I think you can even hear that too, in Joan's almost otherworldly voice, in the few BBC archive recordings we've heard through this programme.
4: The more you try, the more you think of new things, new ways of doing this particular subject, and so you just go on and on, or you might just turn around in the middle of doing a certain painting and you see something else and you run back and get another canvas and try and do that, but it's still the same spot really, and it's probably the same feeling that you're trying to grasp.
2: Last day of March, the press launch. Modern 2 is open again, and at last, spring

0: sun floods the windows. Kerry is giving tours to journalists, and I spot Joan's niece, Anne, in the crowd.
1: Is the family very proud of her?
2: Oh, yes, yes. Oh, very much so. And I think the sad thing of her dying so young, when she was just breaking into the possibly international art world, because her big show in London was a huge success, you know, just months before she died. So that would have been a stepping stone into a bigger world. And you always wonder, well, where would she have moved from and where would it have gone? I think it was simply because she died just at that point. She hadn't become the household name. She would have within a couple of years, perhaps. I mean, I love her. The big wave painting there, that's just one of my favourites.
0: They make you happy looking at the paintings?
2: Oh, yes, yes.
0: When I catch up with Kerry, I ask her about Joan's final months.
3: So she went to London in May 1963 for the opening of her solo show at Rowan Browse and Del Banco. And she wrote to Lil Nielsen, who she was in a relationship with at the time, about her bosom and problems with her bosom. And I believe she visited a doctor in London. And then when she came back to Glasgow, also went to the doctor. But I think possibly because she'd been quite obviously wrapped up in the preparation for the show and everything, she had maybe neglected it a little bit. And of course, now we know that although the primary cancer was breast cancer, it had moved into her brain. And so by the end of her life, she was starting to lose her sight and was very, very ill. And there are letters that she wrote while she was in hospital in that last month that are really heartbreaking to read.
4: Letter to Audrey Walker, June 1963, from Aberdeen Royal Infirmary. Wee dear person, that's me in bed. Nice wee side ward with fields to be seen out of the window, so that part is okay. A good beginning, I hope. Though I haven't much hope. Wee dear person, we are all right. I don't think I can face phoning you, but only because I'm afraid I'll break down. It's a bit misty, but apparently you can see the sea when it's clear. Letter to Audrey Walker, summer 1963. Just you be really all right, my wee dear, and not to worry about me, for there's nothing can be done.
3: She died in August 1963, and her ashes were scattered on the shore at Catterline, so she went back to the place that she loved the best, I think.
5: I believe in what the subject makes you do. Yes, I do believe in a subject in the sense that it's your starting point. And I suppose I'm essentially a romantic. I believe in the sort of emotion that you get from what your eyes show you and what you feel about certain things.
0: The show opens to the public in a couple of days, and your work is done.
3: Yeah.
0: How has it been?
3: It's been such a pleasure to spend some proper time with Airdley herself and her work. And I feel like I've spent time with her because I've been reading her letters and rereading them. But it's also been a joy to look at the rest of the collection through her eyes and from her perspective and find those connections and conversations and draw that out as well. And I'm just looking over your shoulder at the moment and thinking how great it looks in here and how unusual it is for us to, I mean, we do make use of the whole of the National Collection, but the opportunity to hang an Airdley next to a Claude Monet doesn't come up very often. It's wonderful to have done something and then for everybody to come together and make it happen and for it to come to fruition and for colleagues to come in and people to come in and see the things that I've been looking at.
0: As I leave, I'm struck by a photograph of Joan working that Kerry has placed right by the door. And she's painting on the shore. Next to her, this enormous canvas, pots of paint, an easel. She's wearing big overalls and heavy boots. And the sea looks ferocious. And she's concentrating very, very hard.

0: hard on this image. You can't see her face, but everything about the way she's standing and about her pose implies complete absorption, concentration on the work in this ferocious environment.
1: Once I started in the place, I don't find I want to move because I'm trying to do something and you're never really satisfied with what you're doing, so you keep on trying.
2: Perhaps the most famous story of painting in the British Isles belongs to J.M.W. Turner, who's often voted Britain's most beloved and significant artist. In 1842, he strapped himself to a ship's mast to experience a storm. But Turner wasn't actually out there with his oils and canvas. And yet here is Joan Eardley, so close to the shore with her easel. She's part of the beauty and ferocity of the Scottish landscape, as though the act of painting, and even the paint itself, is just a continuation of the storm. In her work and short life, she achieved an astonishing intensity of expressiveness. Her face turned directly into the wind.
1: Well, I don't really know what I'm painting. I'm just trying to paint.
2: You've been listening to the documentary In the Studio from the BBC World Service. It was presented and produced by me, Antonia Quirk.
3: 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I'm Saroja Coelho, and you're listening to CBC Radio 1. 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
8: From CBC News, The World This Hour, I'm Neil Kumar. The World Health Organization is racing to trace contacts who may have been exposed to people with hantavirus. 30 passengers of a cruise ship dealing with a deadly outbreak disembarked 2 weeks ago. There are 3 Canadians who are now back home and isolating. Jennifer LaGrassa reports.
9: Federal health authorities say 2 of the affected Canadians were on the cruise ship and had disembarked at an earlier destination. Another was not on the ship, but might have been in contact with someone who had symptoms. 2 are Ontario residents. The other is from Quebec. They are not showing symptoms at this time. Provincial Health Minister Sylvia Jones said they are monitoring the situation in Ontario.
10: At this point, it is believed that they are not in any way a risk of transmission, but it is fluid.
9: Federal officials say they are working on a plan for the other 4 Canadians who are still on board the ship. It is currently on its way to Spain's Canary Islands and expected to reach there early Sunday. The 4 Canadians are expected to meet with consular officials. It's unclear how or when they will be repatriated home. Jennifer LaGrassa, CBC News, Windsor, Ontario.
8: Ukraine and Russia are accusing each other of continuing strikes overnight. This comes despite the unilateral announcement of a 2-day ceasefire by Russia to cover its Victory Day parade on Saturday. Russia's defense ministry says 264 Ukrainian drones were shot down overnight. Inuit in Nunavut are criticizing the prime minister's emphasis of the next governor general's bilingualism. They point out that the outgoing governor general, Mary Simon, is also bilingual, and they say the government's focus on English-French fluency devalues indigenous languages. Bianca McEwen reports.
11: It was an insult. You know, English is my second language, and I see, you know, myself as being a bilingual person.
12: Inuit advocate Crystal Martin says seeing Prime Minister Mark Carney call the new Governor General bilingual didn't sit right with her. Outgoing Governor General Mary Simon is bilingual in English and Inuktitut, and she's taken French classes since being in the role. Jack Anawak, a former Nunavut politician, echoes Martin's disappointment. He says Indigenous languages should be on par with English and French.
13: Inuktitut and First Nation languages are the first languages of this country before it became Canada. And for us to learn English, it was by colonialism.
12: Martin says Carney's comments are disrespectful. She says she'd like to see federal government workers and leaders learn Indigenous languages in the same way Canadians are expected.

0: expected to learn French. The Prime Minister's office did not respond to CBC's request for comment by deadline. Bianca McEwen, CBC News, Iqaluit.
1: Fans of live music and big league sports know all too well the cost of tickets has skyrocketed. Entertainment giant Live Nation and its subsidiary, Ticketmaster, admit they routinely take heat from fans, but insist they're not to blame. The company granted an exclusive interview to CBC News about tickets and the fact it faces a potential breakup after U.S. jury found it to be abusing its monopoly. Dave Seglins has the story.
2: They have frustrations about the live entertainment market, and they associate it especially with Ticketmaster.
3: Dan Wall is executive vice president of Ticketmaster Live Nation. He's in New York defending his company in court against findings they've been overcharging fans. To CBC, he's also defending his company and its move toward dynamic and platinum pricing. Higher priced tickets the closer you are to the action. He reasons that by raising prices for some, it actually subsidizes others.
2: And the system is also going to work for you by keeping your tickets less expensive than they would otherwise have to be.
3: U.S. Senator Richard Blumenthal, a longtime critic, says the company needs to be broken up.
4: They can use these tactics to increase their profits at the expense of everybody else.
3: But the company defends its practices and, according to Dan Wall, will appeal and fight in court any moves that would force it to sell off Ticketmaster, its box office arm. Dave Seglin, CBC News, New York.
1: 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For CBC News, I'm Neil Kumar.
5: 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I'm Saroja Coelho. Coming up next, it's The Health Report from Australia's Radio National.
6: How settled is your tummy?
7: How settled? Now, I'm a GP who's going to touch wood as I answer this because I know we could be tempting fate here.
6: Yeah.
7: Pretty good. But I am someone who, if I'm worried, my brain talks to my tummy. This is how I explain it to my children.
6: Well, it's true. There's a lot of crosstalk between your brain and your abdomen and so on. Mine's, I don't want to get into too much detail.
7: Please.
6: Mine is up and down, I have to say. It always has been since I'm a kid. But I think probably that brain-bowel connection is important. But, you know, whether that's actually what's going on in people with irritable bowel syndrome is a matter of debate. But that's one of the things that we're going to be talking about today on The Health Report.
7: I'm Priya Alexander on Wurundjeri Land.
6: And I'm Norman Swan on Gadigal Land.
7: Also on the show, we look at a study that has looked at people presenting with bowel cancer symptoms in general practice and real variations in investigation.
6: Yep, which has serious consequences. But, you know, we've also got a story about electronic health records. Well, really, my health record. There's this app that's had 1 million downloads, 1-800-Medicare app. And we've got a story of somebody who actually was diagnosed with breast cancer through the app, discovered it there. So tune in for that.
7: And on What's That Rash, Norman's back onto the appendix, God help us. And vestigial organs.
6: I just can't let that little organ go.
7: Yes. You really like the appendix. I'm glad I still have mine.
6: It's apparently huge in koala bears and tiny in us.
7: Oh, is that right? They get chlamydia and they have huge appendixes.
6: But I've never heard of appendectomy in a koala bear. But maybe we'll get vets, you know, tuning in.
7: Writing in, please do.
6: And telling us that.
7: In the news, something that we don't talk about often, diphtheria. A bacterial infection which can be very serious.
6: Yeah, and there's been an outbreak in the Kimberley.
7: There has been, but this is something I've only studied, Norman. We learn about it in medical school. I've never seen a case. And this is, of course, a bacterial infection which can cause skin lesions, or you can actually get really sore throat, fever, and you can get what we call a pseudomembrane on the back of your throat where you can't breathe.
6: So the essence of diphtheria is that it's a bug that produces a toxin.
7: Yes.
6: So it's a bit like tetanus. And the toxin is what can cause a lot of problems. And a lot of people went to medical school think this is just actually in your throat. And in the throat, it's a life-threatening condition. You get this membrane at the back of the throat, which can block your breathing, and particularly in children. But you can also get myocarditis and inflammation of the heart, and you can die of that too. So it's a nasty, nasty disease, totally preventable with immunization. But it can also infect the skin and cause wound lesions.
7: So Western Australian Department of Health have reported 7 cases in Aboriginal people living in the Kimberley.

0: region since December. Northern Territory has reported 4 cases. South Australia has a case of diphtheria in the APY lands. Now, just for context, in 2025, there were less than 40 cases across the country. So this is significant. And for everyone listening, diphtheria is on the National Immunisation Program for children. They get multiple doses. They get another booster dose in year 7 at school. But for anyone who is 50 and over, it is recommended that you consider a booster of diphtheria, tetanus, whooping cough. And a lot of people go away, Norman, and I see them just before they're going away to Thailand or Indonesia, countries where diphtheria is circulating. It is so worthwhile considering a booster dose. It's about $35 to $50, depending on where you get it.
1: And just to explain the outbreak, some of the outbreak is skin lesions, in other words, skin infection, but actually there have been a couple of respiratory cases. So, I mean, this is really serious.
0: Yes.
1: And if we fall below, you know, the 90-95% rate of immunization in the community, this could spread. So you've just got to be careful about this. Another good news story, though, on immunization.
0: Yes, against human papillomavirus in boys. So this is a study that's been published in JAMA Oncology, done by researchers from Japan, asking the question, does that 9-valent HPV vaccine, that's what we use here in Australia on the schedule.
1: We need 9 different versions of the human papillomavirus.
0: Yes, 9 strains. Does it lower the risk of HPV-related cancers in adolescent boys and young men? And we're talking about head and neck cancers, penile, esophageal and anal cancers. HPV is associated with all of them.
1: Interestingly, that's not the main reason why boys were started to be immunized for HPV. It goes back to the rubella story. Is what they discovered was because rubella being a pernicious infection when women become pregnant and you get congenital rubella, which is an awful disease.
0: Yes.
1: I actually have seen a couple of cases and you just don't want to ever see another one in a little baby. So they thought, well, we will just immunize girls against rubella. And they found that, in fact, that didn't really control the disease. You had to immunize boys as well to get that effect. And HPV, it's even more important because boys infect girls with HPV. So it's a sexually transmissible disease. So to really control human papillomavirus, you've got to immunize boys as well. But there are benefits for boys.
0: And just to link it again, just to really make the connection, Norman, HPV is what causes most cervical cancers too. So initially it was girls. Some countries still only vaccinate girls. But really, as you say, the benefit is in vaccinating everybody. And it appears now that everybody yields benefit because what this study found is that in the group who were vaccinated, there was a 46% lower risk of these HPV-related cancers.
1: Which is interesting because it really only went to the age of 26 because HPV
0: yes.
1: immunization hasn't gone on for that long. But it was hundreds of thousands of boys who'd been immunized versus, you know, a 2 million control group. So it was really what you would call a case control study and showed that even with the small numbers at that age, you still saw a significant effect.
0: But the authors did say that they need longer term data because a lot of this stuff has a very long tail in terms of HPV exposure and then it's sitting around there for years and causing, you know, the cells to change. So this is wonderful and I think this really makes the case for vaccinating boys and girls, but that some more longer term data would be even better.
1: So guess what topic we're going to talk about next?
0: Here's we don't have a sound. No one's written in.
1: We do have a sound. We do.
0: It's been Norman determined.
1: I'm looking through the glass at James, our producer, and he's iffy about it. I think it's a good sound myself, but we'll...
0: Are you going to do it every time or is it being played? You're going to do it every time.
1: Yes.
0: Okay.
1: And for those of you who wonder what it is, it's the sound of constipation because there are side effects of these GLP-1 drugs. Anyway, the headlines this week were that Eli Lilly, the manufacturer of tirzepatide, the Mounjaro, the drug for obesity, but also type 2 diabetes, they seem to have left the negotiating table with the Pharmaceutical Benefits Advisory Committee, saying the price being demanded of them is too low.
0: A bit of context here. There are some GLP-1s, like Ozempic, which are on the PBS. Which if you have type 2 diabetes, yes, you can get it at a subsidised price. It might be $25 or the $7.70 if you've got a concession card.
1: And dulaglutide's another one?
0: Yes. Mounjaro is tirzepatide and that is only available privately in Australia at the moment. And what they tried to do was say, this is a really good drug. It acts through dual pathways. It's been shown in some studies to be even better at glucose control in diabetes, be really good at weight management, better than some of the other drugs. So they tried to say, let's put it on the PBS for people with type 2 diabetes, so it's affordable, equity. Let's make it accessible to people who need it.
1: The Pharmaceutical Benefits Advisory Committee, though, makes

0: an economic judgment on this as well as other effectiveness judgments, and came to the conclusion that Eli Lilly, for the benefits that they were claiming, the price was too high. What often happens behind the scenes with the PBAC and getting on the PBS is negotiation, is that they go into negotiation with the company.
1: So who do, the PBS or the PBAC?
0: That's a very good question, who actually does the negotiation. Okay. I think it's the Pharmaceutical Benefits Advisory Committee that does, but I could be wrong about that. Point is, there's a negotiation. And a lot of drug companies like to do what Apple does, for example. So if you buy a Mac in Paris or a Mac in Sydney, it's going to cost you the same. They want uniform pricing. But in fact, what really happens is Australia negotiates its own price. And we negotiate some of the best prices in the world for some of these drugs. But Eli Lilly wasn't going to play that game. And they decided that the price that the PBAC wanted was unrealistic, and they were not going to actually do that. Now, this, in context, is part of criticism of the Pharmaceutical Benefits Advisory Committee that's coming from the United States, pressure on Australia, saying this is unfair, anti-competitive. So you have to see this in context. But it's entirely up to the sponsor, Eli Lilly, the pharmaceutical company involved, to not put their drug on the Pharmaceutical Benefits Advisory Scheme. And that's what they've chosen to do at this point.
1: And for people, this costs $645 a month, roughly, if you're on the higher dose.
0: It's on the higher doses. It's slower.
1: Yes.
0: It's, you know, $340.
1: But it can be costly, Norman. And with this decision, around 450,000 people are going to miss out on the medication with type 2 diabetes. I mean, I'm thinking from a clinician point of view, oh, it would be a game changer. It's sad.
0: Except that there are other drugs available.
1: There are, but sometimes you don't get the response that you need from that medication and you go, wouldn't it be wonderful to go to the dual action medication for this person?
0: So,
1: and it's a big financial hit.
0: So the question here, is the story over?
1: No.
0: Or will Eli Lilly come back to the table for a discussion on that? And interestingly, there's also Sandoz and other drug companies been pushing an issue, which is an interesting issue, which we should probably cover in more detail in future health reports, about biosimilars and how to get biosimilars onto the market. Now, to explain what these are, over the last 20-odd years, there have been biological drugs coming onto the market which have quite dramatic effects on autoimmune disease, sometimes on cancer, lymphoma, and so on. Incredibly expensive. So the original versions of these could cost you $60,000, $100,000 a year. Now, these biosimilars, there's a whole issue around patent and patent protection here. But biosimilars are drugs which purport to have the same effect as the original drug, but they're not generics. So if you take a generic form of a statin, say, for cholesterol reduction, in theory, it's exactly the same drug as the branded drug. Whereas biosimilars, because biologic drugs are complex, they're huge molecules, they're produced by biological processes, the biosimilars are not identical to the original drug.
1: Are they as effective?
0: So this is the key. So and this is what the barrier is to their use. Now, they're much cheaper. So 21 biosimilars have actually been approved by the Therapeutic Goods Administration as of last month.
1: Would we know any of them? Do we know a name?
0: Well, etanercept, for example, for rheumatoid arthritis, that has several biosimilars. Rituximab, which is used in lymphoma, amongst other things, that has a few biosimilars. Tends to be drugs that are coming out of patent and they produce these biosimilars. Now, for a generic to come on the market, they've just got to prove that the drug is is the identical chemical drug. For biosimilars, they do actually have to prove equivalence in a clinical trial. They don't have to show cure rates that in the phase three, but they actually have to show equivalence. But there's still a fair amount of resistance amongst specialists, non-GP specialists in cancer and rheumatology and so on, to use biosimilars and get used to them because they're not the same drug. And so what Sandoz is doing, self-interestedly, is trying to get a discussion going about this. But potentially, it could save the country quite a lot of money if these biosimilars are just as effective. But you'll find a fair bit of scepticism amongst some specialists about this.
1: And it could make the drug company a lot of money. There's a reason for the push. I'm just, you know.
0: Of course, that is absolutely right.
1: Okay.
0: And some of these mainstream companies are producing their own biosimilars, so Pfizer, Sandoz, and others. So there's a lot of money here. They may not be saving quite as much

0: as they could, but it's an interesting issue.
1: On ABC Radio National, you're with the Health Report. Irritable bowel syndrome is very common. Norman, you've kind of declared that perhaps you have it on air. We're building your medical history.
0: Tommy rumbling.
1: I feel like we know your knee and now we're moving to the guts. But it is a very complex condition, irritable bowel syndrome, and it can really impact people's quality of life. But at the moment, diagnosis is based on fulfilling symptom criteria, undergoing investigations, you know, blood tests, stool samples to make sure that nothing else is going on, like celiac disease.
0: So you're not really diagnosing the IBS. You're seeing whether you've missed something.
1: Yeah, you kind of have to fit this symptom profile, and then it's a diagnosis of exclusion. We have to make sure there's nothing else going on. But there's a study suggesting that perhaps there are clear biomarkers, that perhaps there is something going on in the body that we can detect that can help build the case for diagnosis of IBS. And this could be a really big change for people in this area. And I spoke to lead author of the study, Dr. Grace Burns, who's a postdoctoral researcher in the Centre for Research Excellence in Digestive Health at the University of Newcastle.
2: What we did was we took all of the published literature and all of the other previous studies and tried to analyse them as one body of work to try and really pick out what are consistent signals, because there's a lot of, you know, this marker is up in these studies, but this marker is down. So we were trying to really pick out clear, consistent markers that are, I guess, associated with IBS over people that are healthy, but also people with other gastrointestinal conditions such as inflammatory bowel disease. And what we found was that there is a consistent signature in the peripheral blood, in that there are some inflammatory markers that are higher in patients with IBS compared to healthy people. And then there are also differences between IBS patients and patients with those more, what we refer to as organic gastrointestinal conditions, but inflammatory bowel disease or celiac disease, for example.
1: Which one comes first, Grace? Because does this change the notion that IBS is a functional disorder? Does this, I guess what I'm asking is, are these biomarkers raised because of the underlying mechanisms or pathology in IBS, or are these markers that you found, these pro-inflammatory cytokines, are they causing the IBS? Which way is it, do you think?
2: Oh, so that's a really great question. It's hard to say because, again, there's so much heterogeneity that it potentially could go both ways. But it is likely that the IBS is potentially, for whatever reason, whatever's causing the IBS, whatever's that initial trigger of the IBS, is causing the body to respond in an inflammatory manner, which is then, you know, those signatures are then remain within the blood and the circulation and are predictable there. But it's also, again, further complicated because we know that while, you know, about half of people with IBS have what we call a gut-to-brain driven disorder, where the IBS seems to initiate in the gut itself, the other half seem to have more of a brain-to-gut pathway, where there's some kind of, like, the psychological or brain factors may actually drive the gut dysfunction. So there's another layer of complexity in actually unraveling that, and it's really hard to know. And I guess the third aspect to consider here is that we also know that somewhere between 10 to 20% of IBS cases actually start after, like, a gastro infection, if you like. And so we refer to them as post-infectious. And in that scenario, it's potentially that inflammatory scenario exists before the IBS develops.
1: The fecal calprotectin test, so that looks for inflammation in the gut, that's a stool test that can often pick up people with things like inflammatory bowel disease, so it'll often be raised. You appeared to find that people with irritable bowel syndrome have higher levels of fecal calprotectin, but not as high as people who have inflammatory bowel disease. Is this something that might be used in the future, in that if you're querying someone has IBS, a clinician might actually order a fecal calprotectin, and it might not be that it's outside the normal range, but it's higher than what normal people have?
2: Yeah. So fecal calprotectin is really important in terms of monitoring and diagnosing inflammatory bowel disease, as you said. And people being investigated for IBS, if they haven't already had things like inflammatory bowel disease ruled out, will actually have calprotectin measured. And so there's real opportunity here to kind of change that clinical practice, where if it is slightly elevated, and we would have to kind of redefine the cutoffs where we would consider, you know, a normal FCAL versus an IBS calprotectin.

0: IBS, you've potentially had a whole bunch of procedures done, including colonoscopy, including blood tests, including stool tests for parasites and so on that are also costly. Yes, I guess there could be an argument made there for looking into this further to kind of reduce some of that economic burden.
1: All of this stuff that we've discussed, Grace,
0: in their bowel habits, and I'd really implore you to go and talk to your GP about it, because there are things they can do to kind of firstly make sure it's not something more sinister, but also to try and make suggestions to help you improve your quality of life.
1: Dr. Grace Burns from the Centre for Research Excellence in Digestive Health at the University of Newcastle.
2: You're with the Health Report on ABC Radio National. Coming up on What's That Rash, we're having a look at vestigial organs. What are truly vestigial? Your appendix, your tonsils, your tailbone, the funny little conjunctival flap in your eyes that might have been the third eyelid at one point. So we're going to look at what's vestigial, what's not, and if you whip out your tonsils, do you come to any harm? That's coming up here on the Health Report.
1: Norman, we've talked quite a bit about bowel cancer on the Health Report, particularly about increasing bowel cancer rates in younger people, not many people actually engaging in the bowel cancer screening program, despite it being very effective. There's a study that's been published involving researchers from the University of Melbourne, University of Sydney, and it's looking at people presenting in general practice with symptoms that could be bowel cancer. And there's not very consistent investigation. There's big variations, and it's a little bit concerning because are people being missed and do we need clearer guidelines? We are joined now on the Health Report by Dr. Shao-Ki Lee, who is a research fellow in the Cancer in Primary Care team at the University of Melbourne and also an author on the study. Thank you for joining us.
3: Thank you so much, Priya.
1: Can you just talk us through what some of the symptoms are that people might be going to see their GP with that could be bowel cancer that aren't being investigated?
3: Well, the symptoms are abdominal pain, diarrhea, constipation, something like a rectal bleeding and anemia. Those are to be has a really high positive predict values.
2: So you've got these people coming in. So you looked at a very large data set of people coming through general practice to see what happened to them. And you looked at whether or not they were investigated. And this is retrospective. So you looked at the people who were diagnosed with bowel cancer eventually and then what their journey was through general practice. Is that right?
3: Yeah, that's right. I think the motivation of this study is because we know the colon cancer is the second leading cause of the cancer death in Australia. We know that the chances of a survivor are much higher when cancer is diagnosed early. The problem is that the symptoms like abdominal pain, diarrhea, and constipation, those are extremely common in general practice. And the vast majority of those people with those symptoms do not have cancer. So our GP is facing a really difficult judgment call every single day.
2: Well, they might be facing a real judgment call, Shao-Ki, but what you showed was that if you came from a rich area, a wealthy suburb, you were much more likely to get investigated than if you were from a disadvantaged suburb.
3: The most socioeconomic disadvantaged patients had 45% lower odds of being referred for colonoscopy or specialist care. And that is really concerning, I think, from our data.
1: You also found that if people presented multiple times to the GP, so they kept going back with their symptoms, that they were actually more likely to be investigated. So is a takeaway perhaps for people listening, if you're worried if things aren't settling, to keep knocking on the door because you may then get the investigation you require?
3: Yeah, that's a good point. I think there's a message for consumers. If you have the persistent bowel cancer symptoms, whether that's rectal bleeding or changing your usual bowel habits, unexplained weight loss or abdominal pain that keeps coming back, say your GP and don't ignore them. So our data says that the repeated visit, definitely. So the GP is the right place to start and returning if things don't improve. And that is very important.
2: Isn't part of this also that if you're living in if you're a GP in a disadvantaged area, your patients are less likely to be insured and therefore you're throwing them at the mercy of the public system with long waiting lists. So in the back of your mind, it might be, well, I might refer them for a colonoscopy, but it's going to be 6 months before they actually get one, even longer.
1: But you'd still refer them.
2: Yes.
1: You'd still make the referral pattern, so it would show up in this study because it would be seen as an investigation or something that's been done.
2: So they're giving up before they start.
1: Well, I wonder if it's more complex because there are time constraints in general practice. And I know the way

0: you've done this study appears to be looking through records and the reason for encounter. And I have to say that, Shawki, when I write in the notes, often the nuance is captured in the clinical record and what I've discussed, and it might have been the third thing that someone's raised in a consult. So it might potentially not have been picked up, I don't know, in your study.
1: Yeah, I think that's a real problem. It's one of the, I think, the limitation. So the GP software has a reason for encounter fail. So, but there's no single standardized format. So one GP might write blood in stool, another probably just write rectal bleeding. It is likely that we are not able to capture all relevant symptoms from the free takes.
2: Shawki, thank you very much for joining us.
1: Thank you so much for the invitation.
2: Dr. Shawki Lee, who's a research fellow at Cancer and Primary Care Team at the University of Melbourne and the Victorian Comprehensive Cancer Centre. So, I mean, I think the message here, you know, you're the real doctor, not me, Priya, but, you know, the message here is a new symptom, any new symptom that you've never had before, don't give up on it, because particularly if you're over 40, but even under 40, this could be something serious. Get it checked out and don't let it go.
0: And I think we should point out that there are increasing bowel cancer rates in younger people, so in that under 50 age group, and the rates actually in people over 50, we're detecting it well. They're part of the screening program. But symptoms like rectal bleeding, a change in bowel habit, take it seriously. Go and talk to someone. And if you feel, you know, not validated or reassured enough, persist again. Because this study shows that if you keep going back, you're more likely to be investigated.
2: And go back sooner rather than later.
0: Yes. On ABC Radio National, you're with the Health Report.
2: So Priya, this is a controversial topic for you, because you're not necessarily a believer in the My Health Record, are you?
0: You're throwing me under the bus. It's not that I'm not a believer. It's that I sit in the consulting room and often try to access a record which is incomplete. And it can be quite a clunky system.
2: I'm a believer, and I think people should be on it, but you know, we'll have this conversation as we go forward. But as an example of what it can do, we've got Christine Kwong on the line. Christine is a nurse, and you'll hear a little bit about her health journey in a moment. She's also involved in the digital health industry herself. So you could argue that she, like me, is a believer. Hi, Christine.
3: Hi, Norman. Hi, Priya.
2: You had diverticulitis. You were in hospital and you had a CT scan for your diverticulitis. And it showed that it was good news for your diverticulitis, but there was one thing missing when it got back to your GP.
3: I got a phone call from the specialist to say, you know, the diverticulitis is fine, just continue on oral antibiotics and the usual, like, you know, if the pain gets worse or I don't feel any better, go back to the hospital. A week later, for some reason, and I'm a bit like Priya, initially when my health record came out, I didn't want to share my information. So I don't know if I forgot to opt out or what happened, but I'm kind of grateful that I now have got the My Health Record in there. And as Norman mentioned, I do work in digital health space, so we have been looking at how quickly, you know, your records can come through.
2: So instead of Instagram, you troll through My Health Record. Is that what happened?
3: Yeah, I do. Well, I kind of look through and, you know, I have some other sort of things, and, you know, the regular health checks have been passed, you know, the age of 45. So, you know, being a nurse, you've got to practice what you preach as well. So doing all the screening and everything.
2: Your CT scan was in there. What did you find when you went in and had a look at it?
3: It did have on the report that there was a 6 millimeter lesion on my right breast, and if concerned, should get further ultrasound. So it wasn't usually in like the bright bold or anything like that. And I just happened to read it, which I thought was a little odd because the specialist hadn't told me. And then I was next having, you know, a couple of weeks later, follow up with my GP, so raised it with them. They never got the report. So that report actually only went to my specialist and the emergency doctor. So from then on, my GP was like, yep, let's send you for an ultrasound and another mammogram. And then that sort of was how I found my stage 2 breast cancer. So finished my radiation treatment and started back at work last week. So
0: I'm sorry to hear about the breast cancer, Christine. I just wonder though, you are a nurse, you've got a medical background, so you mm-hmm. could interpret the report, which is wonderful. Yes. And I guess very lucky in this sense. But is this not potentially a failure of communication where the hospital didn't actually communicate with the GP so that things could be followed up? I just wonder if this is success of the app or if this is failure of communication within the healthcare system.
3: I think there's still elements of the healthcare system, and I think that's why it's still really important that some processes are maintained, like, you know, checking your GP and all that sort of

0: stuff. I did follow up with the specialist to better understand how come the report didn't go back to my GP. So in their practice software, my GP was listed as an interested party. So for whatever reason, it didn't go there. And my care was through public and private. So there's, you know, a whole thing about, you know, the information not being shared from either of those two very fluidly. So I think, it, you know, it's helpful to have all your information on the My Health record. And as you said, I'm a nurse, but even when you're going through all this, you forget things. I forgot, you know, I was making notes for what to ask, and it was kind of helpful to have all that information there so I could process.
1: Well, obviously it made a huge difference to you. But just finally, Christine, is all your breast cancer information there in your My Health record? Everything that's happening to you in hospital, is that all there as well?
0: No, not currently. Some of the discharge summaries have been in there, but not so much from the public system at the moment. So, yeah.
1: This is a huge gap, which we're going to follow up in a moment with Dr. Amandeep Hansra, who's the Chief Clinical Advisor of the Australian Digital Health Agency. But Christine, thanks very much for joining us.
0: Oh, thank you for having me.
1: And by, you know, the wonders of modern technology, Priya, we have Dr. Amandeep Hansra here with us, who's the Chief Clinical Advisor of the Australian Digital Health Agency and a general practitioner herself. Thanks for joining us, Amandeep.
2: Thank you so much for having me.
1: So, you know, we're here to sort of rejoice in the fact that you've had a million downloads to the 1-800 Medicare app, which used to be the My Health app. And we've just spoken to Christine. So before we rejoice in this, every time I talk about My Health record, and I'm a believer, to GPs, there's a moan that goes through the audience. It's clunky. It's still PDFs, believe it or not, not searchable documents and be able to move around easily through that. There's no hospital information. You just wonder how common a story like Christine's actually is, given how clunky this My Health app is, despite we've spent maybe $500 million on it.
2: That's a great question, Norman. And I'm happy to kind of unpack that a little bit. So the 1-800 Medicare app is actually the patient's version, the way that they access their My Health record. So if we think about the app separate to what the doctors see, so the app is, you know, what we're really excited about in terms of patients, you know, have now accessed, well, there's 18,000 of them accessing it every week. There's obviously a million downloads. And if you actually have used it, and I have it myself and my kids have it, it is one of the most user-friendly apps that, you know, I have ever seen a government come out with, to be honest, in terms of, you know, being able to...
1: You've actually done something right for a change, haven't you?
2: It's amazing. And I am not someone that's easily impressed with apps. And I have to say this one, I literally opened it this morning, was just showing it to my my physio and was just and wowing her with things like the timelines and the scripts and all the Medicare information in there and the results. So I think from a patient side, they have really won. I think for the doctor side, and you're 100% right, like it has historically been a bit of a difficult user interface. It's been a bit clunky to access things that we wanted to access, but there is work now underway to improve that. So we're going through a modernization of actually making the doctor side of the My Health record much more user-friendly and, you know, moving away from PDFs and moving away from multiple clicks to go in and out and really having that, as you said, searchable functionality and being able to even do things like surface things that have been recently updated or uploaded into a patient's My Health record so the doctor knows, oh, there's new stuff on there.
3: And indeed, just to jump in, and we just spoke to Christine. Christine is, you know, has high health literacy, is a nurse, has picked up this finding on the CT scan and followed it up with her GP. If people don't have clinical knowledge and they've got access to all their results on this app, which is really user-friendly, but the clinician is sitting in the room and I can't see the result and the patient doesn't detect it, is there still a really big failure in communication between healthcare systems, and does My Health record or the app really fix that? Does it really address it if people aren't health literate or they don't have the app?
2: Yeah, look, I think, Priya, we have to address this information, you know, access issue from multiple points, right? So I think absolutely we have not solved the fact that, you know, you as a GP, me as a GP, doesn't get the information at the right time, you know, that we want. And we're trying to do what we can to make sure that, you know, this, as I said with Norman, the systems talk to each other so we can get that information faster. But I think in the first instance, what we're trying to do is at least empower and enable our patients to have access to that information. And we're not asking patients to

0: you know, we're not expecting them to be quick to interpret all of that information themselves. It shouldn't be about them having to do that on their own or us replacing clinicians with patients, you know, trying to manage their own healthcare. It's about kind of supporting those better conversations. And if we don't have access to that information, at least the patient has it, like someone has it out of the two. I don't know if you've ever had an appointment where a patient's turned up to discuss a result. You know they've had the test. You don't have the result either. And you're both sitting there going, I'm not sure what we're both doing here. And, you know, we have to rebook them. And I think what we want is at least while we're working on the provider side, can we at least have the patients owning their own results and their own information?
1: And just for information, so all pathology providers, all radiology providers have signed up to this. So all results go into your My Health record.
0: Well, by the 1st of July, it will be mandatory. So it's a legislative requirement for anyone that's accessing Medicare. So essentially, you've had to use that lever because it used to be voluntary. And obviously, when things are voluntary, some people opt in, some don't. And it's not great for the patient who happens to go to a particular pathology provider that doesn't happen to upload. So we want all patients to have the same access to their information. So it will be mandatory. There will be some tests that, you know, based on any clinical harm or safety issues over things like histopathology. We don't want patients to find out that they've got cancer sitting at home on their own. So some of those will still be subjected to delays in terms of patients accessing that information. But your general everyday stuff from, you know, 1st of July when it becomes mandatory will be available for all patients.
2: Amandeep, a lot of people might be listening going, okay, I might get this app, I'm going to download it. I've had a lot of patients who are perhaps older who really find it quite difficult to link their MyGov. They find it really difficult to actually set the app up. What would you say to people who are listening, thinking about doing it?
0: So my advice is to if you can't do it yourself, you know, if you've got
1: your 14-year-old grandchild.
2: Yeah. But it is quite tricky, the MyGov component.
0: It is. And I think if you are struggling, then it's worth ringing. And we've got a helpline. If you just go to our website, there's a helpline number there that you can ring and we can help you navigate it. We are working very closely with, you know, the parts of the government that run MyGov service to see how we can streamline and make that easier. Because to me, that is the toughest bit of the whole process. And once you're past that, and now, you know, I can just open mine in like 3 seconds, it becomes so much easier. You don't have to keep going back in and going through that whole process. But it is a once-off thing. But if you have trouble, ring our helpline because we'd love to help you. I would say your GP may not be able to help you. I've had some patients ask me and we've gone, well, we actually need to, you know, spend a bit of time doing this. So, but, you know.
1: The GP's too busy on the fax machine.
0: That's right. Yes, on fax machine.
2: Or navigating the record on the other end, the clunky record.
0: Yes. Definitely ring our helpline.
1: Amandeep, thank you very much for joining us.
0: Thank you so much for having me.
1: Dr. Amandeep Hansra, who's Chief Clinical Advisor for the Australian Digital Health Agency, and the app is called the 1-800 Medicare app.
2: On ABC Radio National, you're with the Health Report. And I'm going to leave you now with Tegan Taylor for What's That Rash?
1: So, Tegan, do you have an appendage you'd rather not have?
3: No, I think my body is fine just as it is. What are you trying to tell me, Norman?
1: Nothing, just wondering, really. I've been pondering on that.
3: Actually, shall we do a little appendage checklist? I'm interested to know how many of these items you still have within your body.
1: All right, go on.
3: Your appendix?
1: I do.
3: Tonsils?
1: I do.
3: Gallbladder?
1: I do.
3: Wisdom teeth?
1: I do.
3: What an intact 51-year-old you are, Norman Swan.
1: I know. God knows what it's going to be like in 20 years' time, but, you know.
3: Can I ask
1: about yours?
3: Yes, please.
1: So have you got all these things?
3: I have everything except for one wisdom tooth, which had to be removed.
1: Oh,
3: so,
1: yeah, I remember that, because we did a session on wisdom teeth.
3: We did. Got one single wisdom tooth that had to be removed. My other ones that came through are still there. So, yes, this...
1: Wasn't it something odd that you only had three to start with?
3: Are we going to do the show or not?
1: Okay, let's do the show. You're listening to What's That Rash?
3: It's the show where we answer the health questions everyone is asking.
1: And this week, we're asking about appendages you might not need.
3: Well, yeah, we're talking about things that maybe are useless, question mark. Jane and Cass have both emailed us. Jane says, I'm about to have my gallbladder removed. My question is, how does the body compensate, if at all, without this organ? Cass is also on the wait list to have her gallbladder removed and is wondering if we can remove bits such as tonsils, gallbladders, appendices, etc.,

0: why do we have them in the first place? So, yes, let us talk today about what some people might think of as vestigial organs. Others sort of feel like maybe we could call them nice to haves, maybe not must haves.
1: Yeah, well, before we sort of zero in on the organs being asked about, let's talk about what probably are truly vestigial. Wisdom teeth are probably one of them.
0: Well, I mean, we did do a whole, or three in my case, we did a whole episode of What's That Rash on wisdom teeth fairly early in the piece, and I was surprised to find that they're less useful than I thought.
1: Indeed. And they're probably just a throwback to when we needed a full mouth of teeth, including the back, to chew on very difficult fibres.
0: So that's one thing. I think everyone, when I think about vestigial parts of the human body, I think about the tailbone, the coccyx, which our ancestors had tails. We don't. There's still a bone there. There you go.
1: And then there's the plica semilunaris. Some people might say yes. Plica semilunaris.
0: I don't say either because I'd never heard of that thing before you said it just now.
1: So it's when you're gazing into your loved one's eyes and you see in the corner of their eye, you know, next to the nose, a little fold in the conjunctiva.
0: Oh, like a third eyelid.
1: And that's exactly what it's the vestige of, third
0: like
1: eyelid.
0: Like a crocodile.
1: Yeah. So maybe you've married a crocodile. I mean, who knows?
0: Have you married a crocodile?
1: No.
0: I don't think I've seen this in a human before. Maybe I haven't been gazing hard enough.
1: Closely enough, some people do have that fold there, just to a different extent. I think a lot of people do have the fold. It's just hard to see.
0: So the other structures I want to talk about today are the sorts of ones that we usually leave where they are unless something goes wrong with them. So I suppose the big ones are, well, I rattled them off at the beginning to you, Norman. The appendix, tonsils, gallbladder, which is, of course, is what Cass and Jane have been asking us about. They're the sorts of things that things seem to go wrong with them. Not uncommonly, but we don't take them out as a prophylactic. We leave them there unless something goes wrong. And sometimes they have more of a function than maybe we once thought.
1: Yeah, danger territory, when you start to think that something's vestigial. Well, once upon a time, people thought that the pineal gland in the brain was vestigial.
0: But it's where melatonin is produced in the brain, but we didn't discover that until the late 1950s, which is pretty late in the piece when it comes to hormones. The idea that that would be useless is kind of crazy looking back.
1: Indeed. So just because you lack understanding of what an organ does not mean that it's actually an unnecessary part of the body. And as we learn more, we find that things that may have looked as though they're vestigial may in fact not be.
0: Like tonsils, for instance, we used to kind of whip them out the minute they got infected in kids. And now there's actually quite a high bar you've got to cross if you're going to have a tonsillectomy.
1: Well, in fact, they used to whip them out even before you got infected as a prophylactic procedure, classically on the kitchen table.
0: So you still got your tonsils. You obviously dodged that when you were a kid.
1: Yeah, we didn't have a very big kitchen table. So we didn't have a kitchen table. We couldn't afford one.
0: Luxury.
1: Yeah. So the tonsils can be an annoying organ, particularly in childhood, repeated infections. They can become enlarged, obstruct breathing, you know, all sorts of issues with tonsils. And the temptation has always been to remove them to improve your quality of life and perhaps risk of serious infection occurring, like a tonsillar abscess, for example, in the neck. But it turns out that tonsils are not a vestigial organ.
0: No, they're part of our immune system. They're actually quite an important part of our lymphatic and immune system.
1: Yeah, they're part of our defenses against the external world, you know, infections coming in to the body. They
0: kind of taste potential infections as they're coming into the body.
1: Yeah, so it's not surprised they become infected themselves. But it turns out that they are part of the way our immune system works. They produce cytokines, which are the short-acting or even long-acting chemicals which stimulate and control our immune system. They're involved in B cells, which are cells which produce antibodies. They're involved in the production of IgA, which is, again, not surprising because IgA is the antibody that helps us with surface immunity. So it turns out that tonsils are an important part of our immune system. The question is, do we harm ourselves by removing them?
0: And so I suppose the standard of evidence is higher now than it used to be. Like they still perform tonsillectomies, but you sort of have to have had a certain number of infections to a certain level of severity for your medical team to kind of go, okay, the risks have been outweighed by the benefits now. We're going to take these out rather than just kind of whipping them out and not thinking about what potential knock-on effects there could be.
1: Yeah. And

0: Until recently, there weren't very many studies really looking at the long-term effects of tonsillectomy. Mostly, they looked at the benefits of tonsillectomy in people who've been having recurrent infections and their life was miserable and so on. And in kids with obstructive breathing, there are clear benefits of a child getting better, a better night's sleep. Turns out, though, there are some long-term effects of tonsillectomy. There are probably increased risks of allergic disease, infectious disease. You know, no increased risk of cancer as far as we can see. There have been quite sophisticated studies looking at this. For example, in one study of tens of thousands of people, there was an increased risk of irritable bowel syndrome and tonsil removal. But you have to remember that people who have their tonsils out are not normal, healthy people. They're normal in every sense, except that their tonsils become infected. They may be snoring. They may have had reduced sleep. There may be other reasons why their tonsils have become infected and therefore are the conditions they get later in life because of the biological makeup or because the tonsils are removed. And it's really hard to define that. One study in particular used a technique called Mendelian randomization, which is really creating a synthetic randomized trial to see whether or not there is a true effect of removing tonsils on various downstream conditions in life. And they found it hard to differentiate long-term effects from, in fact, the effect of having recurrent tonsillitis. So they found it pretty safe.
1: So tonsils are one of those things where whipping them out, it's no joke if you've ever had that surgery, but they're fairly accessible. You can get to them without having to, say, open up someone's abdomen, which you have to do if you want to remove something like a gallbladder or an appendix. Appendices especially are organs that for a long time until pretty recently, we kind of didn't really appreciate how important they were.
0: Indeed. So again, this was thought to be a vestige, like the wisdom teeth of a time where we needed a longer bowel to be able to digest indigestible food. I think it's the koala that has a very long appendix. But the appendix, like some of these pseudo-vestigial organs, is not a vestigial organ. The appendix is funny. It's kind of part of the large bowel, the colon, the first part of the colon. It's also connected to the last part of the small bowel. There's quite a lot of immune tissue, lymphatic tissue. And the appendix, like the tonsil, is thought to be an immune organ. It's also thought to be a safe house for the microbiome.
1: Really?
0: Yeah. So it stores, tucked away in this little tube, our gut bacteria and other organisms, which the theory is they're ready to repopulate the bowel if the bowel gets damaged in any way and needs to be reinfected, if you like, with microorganisms that they come from the appendix. That's theory, but when they look at the microbiome of the appendix, it's often quite rich. And of course, that's one reason why it gets infected, can get blocked and then infected behind it.
1: So that sounds really important, although an infected appendix is no joke. And you actually, did you know, it's still a thing. You can't be a doctor, Norman. You can't be a doctor in Antarctica if you have an appendix. Did you know this?
0: Yes, I knew there were surgeries that you needed to have to be on Antarctica.
1: If you want to go to Antarctica for other reasons, it's fine. But there's some pretty gnarly reasons why if you're the doctor, because there's usually only one in Antarctica over winter, you're not allowed to have an appendix. Do you want to guess at what the reason for this is?
0: So you don't have to operate on yourself?
1: Yeah, because someone did. Someone literally took out their own appendix in Antarctica one winter. It was actually a Russian doctor in 1961. His name was Leonid Rogozov. And he, in my notes, I have this in all caps, removed his own appendix. He got sick, realized, like, he was able to diagnose himself with acute appendicitis, realized there was going to be no way to evacuate him, and knew that without an appendectomy, he would die. So he instructed his fellow Antarctic explorers on what to do, basically to hold the surgical retractors and a mirror, gave himself local anesthetic, took out his own appendix. When he saw the state of his appendix, when he opened himself up, he realized just how serious it was that it would have ruptured without intervention. And he was back on duty 2 weeks later.
0: What a hero. I mean, these days, the option exists to treat it with antibiotics. We recently covered this on our sister podcast, The Health Report. And the worry has been because when you get cancer in the appendix, it's a particularly unpleasant kind of cancer, and it's not one of those cancers that's been rising. And one of the theories here is that the trend to treat appendicitis with antibiotics has left appendices in place that may have malignant tissue, whereas otherwise they would have been

0: removed with appendicitis, preventing the onset of cancer. Anyway, there's been a recent study suggesting that if that's the case, you can actually pick the people who may have a malignancy there, and it's usually a long course of symptoms in an older person, usually over the age of 60. So you can eliminate that sort of risk. But they have looked at the long-term effects of removing the appendix, and it is associated with inflammatory bowel disease like Crohn's disease, increased risk of infection, and increased risk of colorectal cancer. Now, again, you've got to differentiate between what caused the appendicitis in the first place, what sort of people may get appendicitis, and whether or not that's the cause of inflammatory bowel disease, infection, and colorectal cancer. So it's just an association. It's not cause and effect. But it emphasizes that it may not be harm-free removing the appendix. But equally, if you've got untreated appendicitis, as you've just shown with your Russian friend, it can be pretty dangerous.
1: We need to talk about gallbladders because poor Jane and Cass have been listening to us talk about wiggling ears and tailbones and tonsils, and they both specifically asked about gallbladders. I suppose it would be a good time to start with, what does the gallbladder actually do? I don't think of a gallbladder as being vestigial. It does have a function.
0: It's certainly not vestigial. The gallbladder takes bile from the liver when it's not needed. So bile helps to dissolve fats in the bowel. And then when it's needed, the gallbladder squirts it out into the bowel, the small intestine, and it helps your body absorb fat from food. And what happens in the gallbladder, because its very function increases the risk of stones, because you've got the bile coming into the gallbladder, it's stored there, it's static fluid, and it's easy to imagine how gallstones can emerge. Certainly if you've got symptomatic gallstones, the complications of having gallstones that are untreated are significant, and therefore there are good reasons for removing the gallbladder.
1: So what, it's obviously got a function, it's important. How does our body adjust to having it removed?
0: So you do have trouble digesting fats, and that may actually have an unpleasant effect when you go to the bathroom. You know, I'm not going to go into that, given people might be eating as we talk. But usually it settles down with time.
1: What's the bottom line that we have for our question askers this week?
0: It's all about risk versus reward, or risk versus benefit. If you're having recurrent tonsillitis, your life is miserable, you've developed abscesses, and there's actually a risk from the infection itself, or you've got obstructive breathing, or a child has, get it out. With the appendix, it's similar. If you've got a grossly affected appendix and it's gone too far for antibiotics, then you want that out. And with the gallbladder, pretty straightforward. If you've got gallstones and are symptomatic, probably better out than in.
1: Jane, Cass, thank you both so much for your questions. You can ask us a question by emailing thatrash@abc.net.au.
0: And we'll see you next week.
1: See you then.
2: That was the Health Report from Australia's Radio National. After the news, it's ideas. I'm Saroja Coelho, and this is CBC Radio 1.

0: Feel that? That's the thrill of the Northern Super League. And it's back on CBC Gem, with six fierce clubs battling all season long for glory. From coast to coast, Canada's first professional women's soccer league is bringing the heat. For the fans who live for the roar of the crowd, the last-minute winner, and the moments that make sports unforgettable, this is your season. 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
1: From CBC News, the world is sour. I'm Neil Kumar. The cruise ship that is dealing with the deadly hantavirus outbreak is now on its way.

0: Canary Islands. There are four Canadians still on board, but there were dozens of people that left the ship nearly 2 weeks ago before the outbreak was known. Also, there are two Canadians among them who are now back in Canada and isolating, and a third British national is now suspected of being infected with the virus. Chris Brown reports from London.
1: Four Canadians remain on the ship. We now know two others got off on the island of St. Helena and flew home before the full extent of the outbreak was known. They've been told to self-isolate, as has another Canadian who was not on the ship but was on the same flight. As for the 100 or so people still on board, authorities say they're in good health, although some are stressed as they remain quarantined in their cabins. Thankfully, everyone is doing well and we're healthy, said this Turkish passenger. The tracing efforts now being undertaken by at least 12 countries are focused on anyone who might have sat next to a potentially infected person on a flight or had a cabin near them on the ship. Chris Brown, CBC News, London.
0: Manitoba has declared a public health emergency because of a sharp rise in people testing positive for HIV. Officials say the situation is especially bad in Winnipeg, as well as the province's north. As Cameron McIntosh tells us, they're trying to get the word out so people can protect themselves.
2: So this emergency, it's not about creating fear.
3: Rather, says Manitoba's chief provincial public health officer, Dr. Brent Rusin, it's about raising awareness.
2: It's about acknowledging the reality.
3: Per capita, Manitoba's HIV infection rate is about 3.5 times the national average. The biggest increases in the province's north and the city of Winnipeg. Intravenous drug use, unprotected sex, homelessness, and mental health concerns all contributing.
2: So our focus is going to be on reducing new infections, improving access to care.
3: The Indigenous population, particularly women, are disproportionately affected. Indigenous health advocates say First Nations face barriers to care. Rusin says Manitoba will increase testing, step up prevention measures, and target education to groups at highest risk. Cameron McIntosh, CBC News, Winnipeg.
0: In Sudbury, Ontario, public health officials are advising residents to boil their water. Dr. Emily Groot is the associate medical officer with the city's health unit. She says testing found what's known as total coliform bacteria in the water.
4: They're not generally harmful to health, but what they do suggest is there's some issue that we need to understand better and ensure that the water is safe before people go back to drinking.
0: Groot says the advisory is precautionary and there's no sign of illness in the community. The number of domestic travelers arriving at the Halifax International Airport is up 15% compared to last year. That's according to numbers from Statistics Canada. It marks the highest increase in the country. And as the CBC's Sabrina Fabian explains, the bi-Canadian sentiment is playing a big part.
5: Every day, planes bring thousands of Canadian travelers to the Halifax International Airport. People like Sarah Reeves, who is on her first trip ever to the East Coast from Vancouver Island.
6: I think it's just about supporting Canada and seeing the rest of our country.
5: She's been taking in the sights in Halifax all week, traveling alongside her mother, Joy.
7: Then we did Peggy's Cove.
5: They represent an increasing trend. Over the past year, the number of domestic travelers arriving in Halifax rose by 15%, followed closely by Toronto and Calgary. The trend is expected to continue in 2026. Wayne Smith is director at the Institute for Hospitality and Tourism Research at Toronto Metropolitan University. He says tourism could take a hit this year if gas prices continue to rise.
8: It's the first thing people cut when they're afraid.
5: Sarah Reeve says her trip has been worth it. Sabrina Fabian, CBC News, Halifax.
0: And that is The World This Hour. For CBC News, I'm Neil Kumar.

0: Welcome to Ideas. I'm Nahla Ayed. The vast majority of Canadians are feeling the squeeze.
1: If you've been feeling like you're working hard but still falling behind financially, well, Statistics Canada has a possible reason for that. Its latest household income reading shows how Canadians have less money to spend as prices and interest rates soar.
2: It's a stark look at just how unaffordable life has become for many.
3: At grocery stores across Canada, a familiar story. The cost to fill carts and cars with groceries on the rise again.

0: And the income gap between Canada's wealthiest and everyone else continues to grow.
1: The richest 1% control more than half the world's wealth, and their share of the global pie is only getting bigger.
2: Well, the gap between Canada's top CEOs and the average worker in this country is widening.
0: Yet, at the same time, Canada's gross domestic product shows growth, slowly but surely. So what does prosperity mean? And how should it, or even can it, be defined or measured? The Canadian Chamber of Commerce invited IDEAS to convene an onstage panel at the Future of Business Summit in Ottawa. And that's where we explored these very questions. I was joined by entrepreneur Zita Cobb, the pride of Fogo Island and founder of Shorefast, which supports local economies and community development.
3: The love people have for the places they live is a source of national wealth. We just have to figure out how to enable it.
0: Also on stage, Kaylee Thiessen, chief economist for the Shield Institute.
4: Governments haven't really had to think that much about prosperity for like 40 years. We just thought, oh, as long as we're hitched to the United States, then everything will be fine. We know how that's working out now.
0: And former Conservative cabinet minister Lisa Raitt, who now co-chairs the Canadian Coalition for a Better Future. I started by asking them to share an experience that had a profound impact on how each of them understands the idea of prosperity. Lisa, I'd like to start with you.
5: Thank you very much, Nell. I appreciate it, and it's a delight to be here today. So, full disclosure, Zita Cobb was announced as the pride and joy of Fogo Island. I demand to be known as the pride and joy of Cape Breton Island. So,
4: henceforth, that is how you'll be referred to.
5: Very important to me, but and I guess that's where my memory comes from. Quite frankly, I mean, I was raised by my grandmother essentially. And I remember that when I was 18 years old, I was helping her, or I thought I was helping her, do her taxes. And, you know, she's raising me, and I'm going off to university. We had a car in the house. She's keeping the house going. My grandfather had passed away, I guess, about 10 years beforehand. And I got to see her total income. And all she received was the widow's allowance, as it was then called, and an old age pension. And her total income for the year was $12,000. And she still had to pay taxes. And I remember how angry she was that she had to pay taxes. And I look back on it now, Nala, and I think, oh my gosh, you know, she was living month to month, paycheck to paycheck, bonus check to bonus check kind of thing. And how she was able to put it together, I still don't know. I never felt that I was without, but I know that she shouldered the burden on it for sure. So when I see the prosperity that my kids have access to, it's a lot different than what their cousins have access to in Cape Breton.
4: Revelatory, I'm sure, for a young woman.
5: Yeah.
4: We'll come back and refer to that as we go along. Zita, your experience that you would like to share with us.
3: A little bit like Lisa's, except I have lived in three centuries, and I think that pretty much defines everything about me. Until I was 10, I lived on Fogo Island, an eighth generation Fogo Islander living in the 19th century, almost a pre-money society, people who fished, very confident, competent, self-determining, entrepreneurial people, and rich in relationships. And the only blind spot, I would say, which was ultimately was the undermining of it, was we didn't have any knowledge of the market. We traded our fish. We fished in individual family units and traded our fish, the salt fish, with the merchant who had the market access. And then suddenly, when I was around 8 to 10, the 20th century arrived in the industrialization of the fishery, which, of course, took the economic carpet out from under us. And suddenly there was no fish, and we didn't understand what happened until my father finally figured out that they must be turning the fish into money. But the important thing about that time, and this is probably of all the things I'll say today, the most important thing, the people of his generation, my mother's generation, came together to be economic together. And they figured out how to start a co-op. They figured out that we had other species of fish. They figured out how to find markets. So they found a kind of economic self-determination. And that was the 20th century. And my father had said to me, when all this was happening, when you grow up, you have to go away and figure out how this money thing works, because otherwise it will eat everything we love. So my career, I studied business, I figured out how money

0: works, more or less. And my career was in wave division multiplexing, the little optical components that have enabled the digital age. And what I take from all of that is that humans, all of us, at least I haven't met one yet that's not embodied, social, and meaning-seeking. Place holds all of those things.
1: Thank you for that.
2: Kaylee. Well, I come from the perspective of a geriatric millennial, so that's how I'm going to talk about prosperity. Geriatric millennial, for those of you who are listening on the radio, means gray hair and proud of it and young face at the same time. So that's what we're talking about. And I've been thinking a lot about my job search when I was graduating 20 years ago and thinking about the people who we're hiring right now coming into internships and co-ops and the different experiences that they're having. So when I graduated, I was in Thunder Bay, and I was working two jobs in order to graduate without student loans. And you could do that, first of all. So I could work towards graduating without a student loan. And I was working at Swiss Chalet, and the regional bank manager came in. He really liked my personality and thought that I was personable and I had leadership potential. And he said, I think you should come and be a bank manager. Will you please apply and work for me at the bank? I was like, well, that was easy. And I don't think that that shows at all like me being different than anyone else in my generation. It shows how different things are today. It was so much simpler then. I had a resume. It was digitized. I could email it, but I also printed it off and I went in and I shook people's hands and said, please hire me. And now it's those interactions are all done through artificial intelligence.
1: Yeah.
2: You don't get human interaction. Everyone is optimizing for looking the best that you can, and then there isn't anything sort of real that's being exchanged anymore. And I think we're missing that, and that's part of what I've been thinking about when it comes to prosperity.
1: Such an interesting diversity of experiences here, but I do want to set a benchmark for the rest of this conversation by asking you one other question to all three of you. Thinking about that background and what you've done in your lives since those early days, how prosperous do you think we are here in Canada right now? And I'll start with you.
2: Yeah, okay. I think we are not as prosperous as we could be or we should be, considering how big of an economy we have. So I was talking with a friend last week, and I mentioned that Canada is the 10th largest economy in the world. 10th largest economy in the world. And she said to me, well, then how come we're all so poor? Very, very good question. I think we need to ground this in comparing ourselves to our own history, not necessarily looking at other countries. And what I found is that the stats are kind of bleak. So GDP growth is supposed to be 1.7% this year. That's faster than any other G7 country, aside from the US. So we should be kind of proud of that.
1: Mm-hmm.
2: But it's much slower than it was before the pandemic or right after the pandemic. A few other things that we know. Food bank use has doubled in the last 6 years, meaning people can't afford to buy food, people who are working two jobs. Why isn't our economy producing jobs that are capable of providing enough money for people to buy food? The Gini coefficient, which is a measure of inequality, is getting worse in Canada. It's gotten worse since 2019. It's a slow decline, but it's there, and I suspect we will see an even bigger decline when new numbers come out for 2024 and 2025. Home prices. Everybody thinks about home prices a lot. So since 1981, the price of a home, an average home, went up 163%. Average wages, 20%. It's a huge difference. So you have to work harder and longer to save for a home. We also know 40% of workers go to work feeling bored, like their skills are not being used. So you've invested in yourself either through a trades program, through university, starting your own business, all sorts of things. And then what happens is your skills aren't utilized.
1: You're not being challenged.
2: Totally.
1: Yeah.
2: And then the last one I'll give you, because this one was really fun to figure out, is that compared to 1986, we all have to work 40% more in order to afford a Big Mac.
1: 40% harder more.
2: For an average worker has to, it used to be 10.3 minutes to buy a Big Mac, and now it's 15. So it's just another way of comparing how much harder we have to work in order to buy things that we love, if you love hamburgers.
1: Incredible. That's a very comprehensive answer, but I feel like there's still more to say about this. So Lisa, just when you think about prosperity, and I know you do a lot, what concerns you most? What's on your mind when you think about that?
3: So I love the stats, and that's kind of what we do at the Coalition for a Better Future. We have 21 key performance indicators that we've been measuring for about 4 years now. And unfortunately,

0: unfortunately, the trend is not in the correct direction. So this year, what we said is, okay, I think we've had enough of seeing where the trend is going. It's time to execute. The key for us, though, why do we measure these key performance indicators? It's because many years ago, we saw that short-term thinking on economic growth wasn't actually beneficial for the economy writ large. So we gathered up, along with other folks, about 140 organizations who agree that long-term economic growth that is both sustainable and inclusive is incredibly important for this country in order to be prosperous. And the execution has to start happening. We get to be a little agnostic, quite frankly, on what the policies are, but we're happy to measure governments on their policies. And it's not just the federal, it's everyone across. The one thing that we've stumbled across has been our focus on youth. And it's not even, you don't look like an elder millennial. That's very nice. Geriatric millennial. Okay. I'm an old Gen Xer, right? I'm almost a boomer, but are you a boomer, Sina?
1: Definitely, maybe beyond.
0: Oh, okay.
1: Three centuries.
0: I'm doing the math in my head, but it's not working for me.
2: We have age diversity here.
0: Math's not mathing. So Gen Z, for example. And we have Anne McClellan, who is the co-chair of this organization, with me. And I have been able to go to a couple of different universities and talk to students. Nick Nanos does some polling for us to see what the vibe. We're doing a vibe check with the kids out there. And, you know, they're worried. One of the statistics that we like looking at is called NEET. So not in employment or education or training. And we're at about 12% of our youth are in that category. That is stunning. To think about that they're not doing anything at the moment. We can't afford to have that happen. So prosperity for me is kids not being despondent about their mental health, about ability to buy a house, or whether or not they're going to have a career because they're being displaced by AI, which is exactly what we're hearing out there. And looking to other places like the United States as the place where they want to move. It's still happening. People are looking at the States. I know we're all on this elbows up thing, but trust me, both capital and people are moving to the U.S. for a different life.
2: Canada is considered a prosperous country when looked at from other places in the world. And I wonder, Zita, just what your sense is of what's happened to our prosperity.
1: Well, I think we have the potential to be prosperous, but I don't think we have achieved it. And I would say, let's think about it this way. Rajan, the economist, wrote a book called The Third Pillar. And he says, human societies, including our Canadian one, rest on three pillars, markets, governments, and communities. And certainly, we have 5,000 incorporated communities in our country, of which fewer than 10 have more than 500,000 people, to give you a sense of the scale of our country. And I would say if you go across the country, which I do a lot, people are not feeling prosperous. And it's not just the feeling, because I think the community pillar has been hollowed out. And we will build strong societies when we figure out how to keep those pillars in some kind of a balance and how to do a better job of coordinating across the pillars, which I think we really haven't done. And so to give you an example, let's say 50% of our GDP comes from small and medium-sized enterprises. Small and medium-sized enterprises account for about two-thirds of private sector employment. I think about 16% of our banks' portfolios are dedicated to SMEs. And of the 5,000 communities in our country, as best we can figure, about 10% of them have access to commercial lending. That means the other 90% don't have access to commercial lending. And if you have it outside of the half a dozen big centers, you can count on it being very expensive. And so for the people that are running businesses, small businesses, medium-sized businesses, entrepreneurs, you can't get access to financial capital. And that is not just enraging, but discouraging.
2: So to underline kind of what you are all telling us, there's something called the Atlantic Council Prosperity Index. I'm sure you've all come across it. And it considers six components: income, health, education, environment, status of minorities, and inequality. It reported that in 2024, Canada dropped to 20th on the Prosperity Index ranking. And I really want to get at what it is that's at play here. And of course, it isn't just one thing. I would like to start with you, Kaylee. You mentioned

0: inequality, growing inequality. You talked about greater reliance on food banks. There's also this trend where we've never had as many billionaires globally, more than 3,000 worldwide, and they hold more wealth than the bottom 50% of people on Earth. And crucially, perhaps, they've been more visible than perhaps in all of history. I'm just wondering what you think that does to our sense of prosperity.
1: The first thing to say is just that aside from a sense of declining prosperity, we are facing declining prosperity. So the vibes piece is like, it's not vibes, it's because people aren't able to afford the things that we want. And when we're only comparing, if there's policymakers who are saying, oh, it's just the billionaires, like making you feel like you should be able to afford more than you do, or than you can, then we're actually missing the point. And so we have to be pretty careful about that. But we also know that billionaires are certainly part of the problem. The competition laws in Canada, in the United States, were getting weaker. In Canada, last year and the year before, we actually tightened up our competition laws quite a bit. And so we'll be able to discipline the market a little bit more, which will be incredibly important in making sure that we have a competitive economy, which is very different than a monopolized economy. One of the stats that I didn't bring up earlier is that business starts have been declining quite dramatically. In fact, half the number of people who started a business 20 years ago started a business in 2024. And that's access to capital, as Zita mentioned. There's a report recently that showed small business owners feel like they can't compete in the market because we don't have the right competition laws. And so tightening those up a little bit will make it so that more people can access and compete in the market and access prosperity through their own communities and then growing more globally. And so those are some of the things that we need to be doing.
0: Lisa, I wanted to come back to your story about the Coalition for Better Canada and your most recent scorecard, which is really kind of hard reading, painting a very troubling picture. GDP per capita, as you mentioned, growing at only half of its pre-pandemic rate, business investment falling, widening inequality, and again, the youth unemployment. What would you put, what's the malaise underlying, do you think, all of that? Is there one thing that kind of takes the bulk of the responsibility?
2: Yeah, malaise, I think, is a great word. I think a lot of it has to do with Canada is not as risky in terms of taking decisions. We are very risk averse as a nation. That's why when you see entrepreneurship, you have to celebrate it because we aren't fostering it. But you know, Zita knows a lot more about entrepreneurship than I ever will and can speak to it a lot better. But I look at it this way. I think those who have are doing very well. Thank you very much. And they don't want anything to change. And those who are striving are so freaked out and so worried about the future. You know, you talk about this K-shaped recovery. It's very true. You've got some people who are doing great in this economy and others who are not doing as well. And the numbers are very different from one another. You definitely have a larger chunk of people who are not experiencing recovery as opposed to those who are having a really good recovery at the moment. A lot of it's tied to whether or not you own your own house, quite frankly. And the other thing I want to say, you know, when you talk about that Atlantic Index,

0: So that investment, and we're all very focused on investment, wherever it comes from, although I would like to ask us as Canadians, if we are not willing to invest in our own country, why should we expect other people to do so? But let's assume we're going to belly up to the bar, all of us, and invest in our own country, and others are going to join us in that. The opportunity, and that's not enough, the opportunity then starts for us to figure out how to make that real development that is geographically distributed, that we are doing investment, economic development, business development, sector development, and community economic development, and individual skill development all at the same time. Figuring out from investment to that spectrum of development in 5,000 places, of which, by the way, 637, I think, are Indigenous communities, that is a delicious challenge that's going to take us together across governments, markets, and communities.
1: Social entrepreneur Zita Kopp on stage with me at the 2026 Future of Business Summit in Ottawa. We were joined by Lisa Raitt, former Conservative Cabinet Minister and current Vice Chair of Global Investment Banking at CIBC, and Kaylee Thiessen, Chief Economist at the Shield Institute. This is Ideas. I'm Nala Ayed. At a time when income inequality continues to escalate, and yet GDP remains steady, how should we be thinking of prosperity? GDP, or gross domestic product, is basically the total monetary value of all goods and services produced within a country in a specific time. I asked Kaylee Thiessen how useful GDP is as a snapshot of our prosperity.
2: It's useful because we need many measures, and that's one. But I think that might be one of the only pieces that makes it useful. Simon Kuznets, the economist who invented, I'm using air quotes, invented this measurement, GDP, also didn't think it was a good measure. And after it kind of got rolling and caught the attention of policymakers, he said, wait, stop. I don't think this is the best way to be moving forward. There's actually this great cartoon that I remember just from my economics education where he's saying like, wait, no, I've made a mistake. I'm sure that's not a direct quote from him, but it doesn't actually capture what we need. There's a constellation of factors when it comes to prosperity that we need to be measuring. In Canada, when you think about the actors, the people, the corporations, the governments, the institutions that are all acting in order to create prosperity. Some of what we're facing as a country, and we face this for a long time, is actually like the age of extraction. I'm not talking about mining, but I'm talking about foreign ownership and control, the digital economy where our time gets extracted, where we are owned, our data is extracted and owned by others and then kind of used against us, as well as just generally so much of our economy is owned by foreign actors.
3: Intellectual property.
2: Yeah, totally. Yeah. Yeah. Also intellectual property. And then it's other folks, not people in Canada, who are then making the big decisions about what's happening here for us instead of us making those decisions ourselves.
3: How valuable is the GDP still at looking? I mean, of course, we can't escape using the GDP as a measure, but just how valuable, Zita, do you think it is to still have that conversation?
0: Well, I think it's a starting point. I think its sibling, which is GDI, gross domestic income, is a better measure because that is a measure of how much at least stays here. And then we need to go further and say, and how is that distributed? So where does this accumulate and how is it distributed? So I think it's GDI. And another thing that we talk about all the time is this relentless talk about productivity, which is another one of these measures. Its most simplest form, it's GDP divided by the number of hours worked. And that's not taking into account capital and the role of technology and all that. And so, yes, we have to keep an eye on that. But if really all we were trying to grow is productivity, we'd make one giant factory in Toronto with one employee, and then we'd have really good numbers. And so I think the measure of distribution geographically, I really want to keep bringing us back to geography. Because I sometimes think we don't love our country. We don't love the geography of our country. If we use geographic thinking and fall in love with the Canada we have and its 5,000 communities

0: then ask ourselves, how do we create the enabling conditions for prosperity, for development? I mean, one of the first things we would realize, besides the aforementioned lack of access to financial capital, which basically makes most of our country a bunch of stranded assets, because Canada has no assets that are not in a place. Full stop. People are in a place. So enabling conditions, access to financial capital. You cannot develop an economy anywhere without transportation. We are one of the few countries in the OECD, maybe the only one, that does not have a regional air access strategy. And that hurts us in different ways. It hurts us because we can't develop. It also hurts us because we don't know each other. You cannot travel in this country, well, partly because there are no routes. I'm not sure how you do get to Sudbury, come to think of it, let alone Kappa's Casing or someplace. So we haven't laid down this basic transportation infrastructure for development. And so communities wither, and we wring our hands some more and say, oh, it's not fair or whatever, but we just haven't worked together across the pillars to do it. And because we don't know each other, it hurts our ability to have a unifying Canadian narrative. Joe Clark's great sentence, which is, Canada is a community of communities. Now let's get us working together.
1: We've talked about, at least touched on, the national context, as you say, the community context. I want to just throw another index at you from kind of an individual context. Year after year, Canada keeps dropping also in the world happiness rankings. And apparently this year it's at an all-time low. And that's according to the World Happiness Report 2025, published by the Wellbeing Research Center at the University of Oxford. How does the idea of happiness fit into the picture of prosperity?
2: Oh, Lisa. If you're not happy, you are making plans to leave where you are. I think that's what it comes down to. The only thing you can do is move. And I think that probably helps with Zita talking about community building, for sure, because if you don't have a community and you're unhappy. I wanted to touch on one thing, if I may,
1: please,
2: that Zita mentioned,
1: yes,
2: about a lack of a plan for regional air travel. You're bang on, and every single time the country hits a crisis, the first thing to go is the connectivity to the smaller communities. And that's just the nature of the market that we've allowed to proliferate here in the
0: country. And it can only be solved with the government pillar, the market pillar, and the community pillar working together. It's the same as housing. You cannot solve it in the market or government or community alone.
2: Yeah, I agree with you on that. That's an important piece to remember. And I mean, I think there are some communities, for example, I think Sydney, Nova Scotia is trying to do something right now. Oddly enough, at one point you couldn't get a flight between Sydney and Halifax. You'd have to fly to Montreal first, or you have to fly to Toronto to go from Sydney to Halifax. So you can see that it's very difficult. The prosperity and the happiness do go hand in hand with one another. If you don't have access to timely healthcare, you're not going to be happy. And possibly the reason why you don't have access to timely healthcare is your country's not prosperous enough to properly fund it. It's all tied to one another. And like I said before, with respect to the coalition, we have been noting for many, many years that all of these KPIs are going in the wrong direction, except for a few. Some are going, like, I'll bring some brightness.
1: What's an example, yeah.
2: So there's this thing called a narwhal. I looked it up. I picked up my phone so I could take a look it up. So we've called this thing a narwhal, which is a startup that has 1 billion market capitalization. We set a goal of 17 by 2033. I think right now we are at like 24. Like, we've completely blown over the cap. But
1: so what's the secret there?
2: Obviously, well, we're brilliant people in Canada. No, I think we are. I think we're brilliant. I think we're ingenious. I think we punch way above our weight in terms of understanding and knowing and developing. I mean, CEOs that come from Canada populate companies all over the world, and they're very, very strong. But a lot of what happens is what you've already mentioned, which is our intellectual property is sold, the company gets picked up by somebody else, because, you know, founders do have the ability to make a choice of what they want to do with their own personal company that they founded. You can't stop it. I do not advocate for government regulations saying that you cannot do what you want to do with your company. And there are very hungry companies in other parts of the world who will always take advantage of it.
1: But on the happiness point, I want to come back to that idea. And Zita, just, it's interesting.

0: to note that in the same study that I mentioned, it was Canadians in their 20s who reported the lowest level of happiness. What do you make of that?
1: Whether we're 20 or 67, we are physical creatures. We need to feel safe. We need access to food and water and healthcare. So our physical needs need to be met. I think if you don't see, you're not living in a decent place and you don't see a way to a decent place, so your very survival feels uncertain, that's not a good start to happiness. We are social creatures. We need each other. We want to feel useful and have a sense of belonging, which means we need to have some kind of continuity in a place. And we're meaning seeking, which means we want to get better. We want to learn. We want to develop our capacities.
0: And if you're a young person in a community unhappy with the conditions, what are you going to do? You're going to leave.
1: Well, you're going to leave, but you, depending on where you go, you're probably, well, depends on where you go. You may find a higher income. Are you going to find a place to belong? I mean, if we don't, well, no matter in which country we're talking about, the one south of us or our own, the civic fabric of lives. I mean, we are living in the most connected age, and we've never been lonelier. That's important.
0: We don't have a ton of time left, but I'd like to devote the rest of it to just talking about how we redefine prosperity, how we can look at it differently. Kaylee, staying with you, you're likely aware that the word economy, I didn't know this, but now I know it, originates from the ancient Greek word oikonomia, which basically translates to household management or stewardship. So that's where that word comes from. How can we use that idea to inspire us to think about prosperity beyond just jobs and industry and markets?
2: It actually is a very inspiring way to think about the economy, and it's certainly not one that we think about anymore, thinking about the separation between the financial economy and the real economy, thinking about, you know, our homes, our places. Now we think a lot more of how do we grow a business to the largest size possible really quickly. Some of those things are very important to our prosperity, but it's nice to think about setting some of the other layers ahead of time. So at Shield, we think about three pillars: sovereignty, prosperity, and governance. And one of the things that we're not doing specifically in the digital economy, we don't govern our economy. We ask this question, the digital economy, we ask this question of ourselves all the time. Can you govern your economy, yes or no?
0: Are you talking about regulation here, or what are you talking about?
2: It could be, yeah, regulation, setting different rules, guidelines. Can you govern the digital economy, yes or no? For many of the areas of our digital economy, the answer is actually no. We've given it up in trade negotiations. We've given it over to large companies that make the rules of the algorithm that just sort of intangibly gets into our lives. So we don't have the ability, but in some areas we do. And then if we have the ability to govern our economy, are we actually doing it? And then we also think about sovereignty and what it means to have economic sovereignty, thinking about capturing more of the value from the activity that happens here. So jobs, that's the easiest one to think about, and it's one that we've done better than some of the others, is making sure that jobs stay here. You think about Canada's Buy Canadian policy, and one of the biggest components is whether or not jobs are created. There's so many other pieces of value add there, though, like ownership, delivering profit to shareholders and the economy in Canada, delivering the ideas that are created here, making sure that the ownership stays here and that we are building off of those ideas. It's called intellectual property, building off of those ideas and then creating more companies in Canada that are operating here, making decisions here, stewarding themselves here, and then delivering benefits back to us.
0: I imagine that's far more popular or interesting now than it was 2 years ago.
2: Yeah. Governments haven't really had to think that much about prosperity for like 40 years. We just thought, oh, as long as we're hitched to the United States, then everything will be fine. We know how that's working out now.
0: Lisa, you might have a thing or two to say about
3: that.
0: Yeah,
3: it's funny. I so appreciate the work that both Zita and Kaylee do, because you're actually setting out a framework that allows me to think about things more than just emotionally. Because when I think about prosperity, it's very emotional
0: it
3: for
0: is.
3: Me as well.
0: Back to your grandmother. I mean, it's...
3: It is. Yeah. And, you know, as you're talking about community, I mean, the reality is that there's whole generations of Cape Bretoners who had to leave because, like you, the cod fishery collapsed, the steel plant closed, and there are no jobs and there's no future. So you move away to Ontario and you have a house and you raise your kids here. And you wait

0: until you can go back.
1: You long for home.
0: There's no prosperity when you can't make that choice to stay home.
2: Which many, many Canadians are forced to do.
0: Right now, the same kind of situation is happening. When I left Cape Breton, you know, I often said that I want to go to a place where I know my kids aren't going to move away. And yet here I am, sitting in Toronto, where possibly my kids are going to move away because Canada isn't showing them a path to prosperity that they can envision for themselves.
2: Do you feel that? Do you see that kind of emotion? And
0: I'm going to start to cry right now, no, I don't, for God's sakes. Of course I feel. Yeah. I'm a baby when it comes to that stuff.
2: But do you see it out there in the community? I'm saying, are you meeting people who are repeating the same
0: thought? I mean, listen, the saddest place I used to say is the Sydney airport when the grandchildren came home.
2: Yeah. Yeah. Zita, you're nodding.
1: Absolutely. Yeah. It's, it comes back to we are not only economic creatures. And back to the meaning of economy, it's about household management. And so how do we do that in a world where financial capital has a natural tendency to concentrate and move away? And so we have to figure out, how do we make money come down to the ground and stay? And I think it's about stewardship in each place in our country. I think we should have an economic stewardship council. It doesn't have to be formal, but a place where all of the economic actors in a place, in that place, come together to steward the economy. That is, that musculature that we have to grow is the most important thing, because if we can do that, we can be more coherent as communities, more coherent economic actors. Doesn't mean we have to agree on everything, but let's just agree on holding our economy so we can develop it. We know what our assets are. We know what we need. And if we're more coherent, then governments and market actors know how to work with us. Municipal governments are one part of that stewardship, but the businesses that are there, big and small, are part two. Even if there's a Walmart in your town, that is an economic actor in your town. Let's go figure out who's managing that place and get them to come to the table. Setting that table is the beginning of economic democracy.
2: That's no doubt, you know, developed in your experience on Fogo Island. And I want to just, if you don't mind, just talk to us about whether you think that experience, whether it's realistic to try to apply a similar model to the incredible things you've done on that island to other communities across Canada. And I know you're trying to.
1: We are. Yeah. I mean, we've launched the National Institute for Place-Based Economies. There's a mouthful. And it's not what we did on Fogo Island. Not every community has a fishery. Not every community wants to have a tourism industry. It's a dance with the devil on a good day. But if you're going to do it, let's do it right. And so we have this sort of concept of economic nutrition always in the front of our minds. And so let's talk about the process of asset-based community development. It starts with, what do we have here in this place? What do we know? What do we miss? What do we love? What can we do about it? And that, what can we do about it, is the, let's be economic together. And let's assume we've set the table and we're in... Kaylee, where'd you grow up?
3: Leamington, Ontario.
1: Leamington, Ontario. We're in Leamington, Ontario. We have an economic stewardship table, and we've gone through the process of A, B, C, D, E for economy. Then we're going to say, well, let's get the data. How are we doing now here in Leamington? So what are the indicators, leading indicators, trailing indicators of our economy? It's very difficult in our country to get economic data at the community level. We have a federal statistics agency, not a national one. So let's get the data so we can be economic together. Let's figure out who are our businesses that are here, what do they need. Let's figure out where we can go find some financial capital for that. Let's grow our literacy in business and in economy and in capital flows, because you don't need to have an economics degree to be an economic steward. People ran your grandmother ran her house. And once we have gathered and we have the facts, then we say, okay, where do we want to go? And if we can express that as a community,

0: for sure, government actors and market actors are going to line up. I mean, we're going to be having a conference in September, I gather, around investment in our country. Let's get our ducks in order and set a table.
1: Something you said was incredibly inspiring, and it really underlines how important it is, your experience, is that you say that nation building is community building.
0: I don't know how else. I mean, otherwise you end up trying to build a nation without including the country. What kind of it's the love people have for the places they live is a source of national wealth. We just have to figure out how to enable it.
2: When I ran for leader of the Conservative Party in 2016, my biggest takeaway, which I didn't win, as we all know, my biggest takeaway was a conservative in Newfoundland is different from a conservative in Nova Scotia, is different from a conservative in Quebec, Ontario. Go right across the country. Everywhere is different. Even though you share the same kind of philosophy and ideology, every community, every province, every place is different. So when you're a community of communities, it makes a lot of sense. But then you have to have the respect across the communities as well to build the nation. Nation building isn't top down, it's bottom up, respecting the differences amongst everybody else.
1: With that in mind, Lisa, where do you think the place is of private industry in trying to rethink the idea of prosperity? What's their role?
2: A big role. So at the coalition, one of the things, when I said we had 140 organizations, we made sure that it covered the gamut. It's just not business. It is including in their charitable section. It's including anything but government, quite frankly, we have within those 140, because it rounds out an understanding. Labor's involved as well. Very important to have a fully formed concept of what you're fighting for if you're talking about the economy. I mean, I'd be remiss if I didn't mention that, you know, we're here, Chamber of Commerce, during their conference, Future of Business Summit. Chambers of Commerce have really important roles to play in communities, and it's more than just networking. They can actually help steward and push forward and figure out exactly what are the economies that make sense and bring them in. And I would say take it a step forward. Everyone has to be involved, and we have to invite people in.
1: Zita, maybe you can add to that just your thoughts on how business, and not to say that businesses don't do this, but maybe do more of this, is to think about prosperity as beyond the bottom line in a company, but also in a way that benefits communities and families of employees. I mean, how can you inspire that on a large scale?
0: Well, I think we can inspire it and we can demand it. It's two parts, and I very much agree with Lisa. We're not going to have prosperity without a whole bunch of ands. It's strong companies, it's thoughtful and strong governments, and it's strong community, and let's keep going. I think the most important site of action for the country right now is actually in communities. And if I have a call to action for us as Canadians, is let's not be economy takers, let's be economy makers. And in every place, there are economic actors. Bring them together. A chamber of commerce is an actor. Municipal governments are economic actors, one of many in a place, not for profit. So if we can figure that part out and articulate some kind of economic vision, and ownership matters, I do think that the closer to the ground the ownership is, the more that company or organization is going to feel the heat and feel the duty of care to a place. I think one of the most horrible things that's ever been written was that Milton Friedman 1970 article, you know, which said that the only responsibility of a company was to make returns for its shareholders. We haven't gotten past that yet. I mean, we're trying to come back from it. But again, it matters who owns what. I am a big believer in business. It's the most powerful way we have of getting things done together.
1: So let me ask you all, as we wrap up here, a too short conversation about this very big topic. But I want to ask you formally how you would rethink, or how you would actually define prosperity the way it should be defined. What would you say, Kaylee?
3: Ooh. So thinking about this on two different levels, first the individual level, and then I'll move to the national level. Preparing for this podcast, I asked a number of friends and colleagues, like, what is your definition of prosperity? What do you think? So I'm curious. And the words that came out were so often autonomy, resources, choice, control, knowing my kids.

0: are going to be able to have the life that I had and the one that they chose. So basically it's all about like autonomy, sovereignty,
1: freedom,
0: control, freedom, and resources. You have to have resources in order to do that. And that doesn't mean siphoning up all the resources. It means having enough resources to access these sorts of things. So then at the national level, we're thinking, how does government create the conditions so that everyone has access to all of those pieces? And at SHIELD, we think about this again. I said, you know, governance and then value capture. And we're not doing either one of those in the way that we could in order to be delivering prosperity for folks. And then the other piece is making sure that we have ownership and control over as much of the economy as we can, so that we can be making the decisions for ourselves. And if we have more of those two things together, then we'll be able to steward our own prosperity.
1: Very good. Lisa, how would you define?
2: So I think about it now through the lens of the Coalition for a Better Future. And this is why we say that we want long-term economic growth that is inclusive, sustainable. And the reason why we use inclusive and sustainable isn't necessarily about environmental sustainability. It's about the fact that the economy exists and continues on. So you make sure that it has long-lasting effect. In Indigenous culture, they say 7 generations. That's a great idea. I like that idea. Incorporate that into the notion of sustainability for an economy. On the inclusivity side, it's not just trying to figure out who should be in the room. It's making sure that when you are growing an economy, that you have a good idea of how many, for example, Indigenous employees are in the C-suite. How many of them are in management positions? How many women are actually involved? Are we bringing all of the powerful tools we have out there, all the big brains we have out there into our economy? And I like measuring that as well. I think that's a measure of prosperity. So I would substitute the word long-term economic growth for the word prosperity, and prosperity equals an economy that's inclusive, that is sustainable, and that we're all working together at every level, both the community level and the national level.
1: And Zita, please.
3: I want to pick up the word that Kelly used, which is agency. I think agency, a sense of agency, individual agency, is a prerequisite to dignity. And I think prosperity is not feeling like you're on thin ice all the time, that you're standing on solid ground, there's somebody standing next to you, you have a sense of the people who came before you, and you have a sense that the sum of your work and your efforts will add up to something for the people that are going to come after you. And I think we have more power than we think we have as individuals to start things, to build things, to recruit the pillars of government and markets to our agendas.
1: We only have a couple of minutes left, but I wonder if we could use that by imagining, and I love this idea of agency, of our own agency as individuals in determining the kind of life we want to live. Just what is one step that we could all take as individuals to perhaps enhance our chance or opportunity at becoming more prosperous? In every sense of the word. Lisa.
2: Find a community group to join and start building your community out. I think that's what it is. Don't sit at home streaming. Get out there and join up with other neighbors. And we're living a very isolated life these days, very individualistic. And if you start building your own connectivity, I think it's better. So go out and join something.
3: I am so with you on that, Lisa. There was in the Fogel Process films, which were initiated by the National Film Board and Memorial University in the late 60s. There's a beautiful, they're all beautiful, and they're like textbook case for how you do community economic development. They're very relevant now. Anyway, there's this fellow named Andrew Brett. He was a fisherman, and he's speaking to the camera, and he's quite nervous, and he says, this is like, we were facing certain resettlement at that time. He said, we have to hold fast and stop being so contrary one to another. And I think this is the call to all communities to do that. Go out of the house, join something, and if there's nothing to join, start something. Focus on your economy. Now, you're not going to be great economic stewards if you haven't built some kind of relationship together to start with, but most communities have relationships. We just don't know how to be economic together.
1: More economic together. Kaylee, the final word is yours.
0: Oh, man.

0: thinking about creating prosperity for the next generation, I think there's so many things that we need to work on building together. So coming together in communities and talking about how we can govern our economy differently, the rules that we can set differently, and then speaking into government about that so that they will change the rules in a way that benefits us in the future is an incredibly important thing for us to do.
1: Kaylee, Lisa, and Zita, what a privilege to listen to all of you. I wish it was longer than an hour. But thank you. Our time is up.
2: Great. Thank you so much.
1: Thank you very, very much. Thank you for listening. Thank you for being here.

Kaylee Teeson is the chief economist for the Shield Institute. Former conservative cabinet minister Lisa Raitt is vice chair of global investment banking at CIBC and co-chair of the Coalition for a Better Future. Zita Cobb is the founder of Shorefast, which supports local economies and community development. This episode was produced by Nikola Lukšić with help from Tom Howell. Recording production oversight from François Pelletier and audio engineer Pascal Jobin. Technical production, Emily Caravasio and Danielle Duval. Our web producer is Lisa Ayuso. Senior producer, Nikola Lukšić. Greg Kelly is the executive producer of Ideas, and I'm Nala Ayed.

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0: We're here to tell you about our brand new podcast. It's called The Big Five.
1: So, Donovan, what is The Big Five?
0: Yeah, exactly. What is The Big Five? Every week, Tom and I will sit down with a special guest and dive into new topics, debating things like, what are the Big Five farm animals? The Big Five guys named Paul.
1: Martin, Revere, Mezcal, McCartney, John Paul II.
0: The debate is settled by a listener from somewhere across the country. It's like a game show.
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8: This is World Report. Good morning, I'm John Northcott. Entertainment giant Live Nation is vowing to fight for its survival following a landmark court ruling. Last month, a U.S. federal jury found that the company and its subsidiary Ticketmaster operated an illegal monopoly that systematically overcharged music and sports fans. Now, in an exclusive interview with CBC News, the company says it will challenge any move to force its breakup of its multi-billion dollar empire. Dave Seglins has the story from New York.
9: I'm not happy with the verdict, of course.
10: Dan Wall, executive vice president of Live Nation, is also the company's lead lawyer.
9: Well, it's frustrating. I mean, look, I think it's pretty clear that the states and who brought the case along with the federal government asked for a jury trial because it's a lot easier to win a jury trial than it is a court trial in a case like this.

0: On the week where Alberta separatists should have been celebrating a major milestone on their quest to split the country apart.
1: We look forward to your government receiving this clear expression of the democratic will of Albertans and advancing the next steps to include this important question on the referendum ballot on October 19th, 2026.
0: Some of them are instead facing a police investigation and the anger of people across the political spectrum after posting online the names, addresses, and phone numbers of all eligible voters in the province during a political recruitment.

0: recruitment gambit that could undermine their whole mission. Jason Markusoff covers Alberta politics for the CBC. He's going to talk us through what this all means for the future of Alberta's independence movement. Jason, hey.
1: Hey.
0: Good to have you. Let's start with the news this week that the separatist movement has finally collected enough signatures to move to a referendum. They want one in the fall. Stay Free Alberta needed 178,000 signatures for a petition. They say they got over 300,000.
2: A party-like atmosphere.
3: This day is historic in Alberta history.
2: For supporters of Alberta separatism.
3: We're happy with the number. We're happy with everything. It's just good.
4: I've canvassed and whatnot. And for every person that might tell me something rude, there's 20 people that are thumbs up.
0: What did you make of those numbers?
1: They knew that they needed a big enough number to make sure that if there were some problems with some of the signatures, because there are all these volunteer canvassers pulling this stuff together who may not have had experience, some of them may not have signed the right sheet or done it all properly, or there were a bunch of duplicates. So you want to make sure you have a high enough buffer that there'll be no problem getting 178,000 certified signatures there. So that's the number. Now, it's a big number. I mean, yeah. That is about 10% of the electorate in Alberta, maybe a bit less than that. So that's a lot of signatures to get. However, it does remind us that this is not a majority position. Mm-hmm. Polls show that anywhere between a quarter to maybe a third of the province supports separation, and the rest largely is ardently, strongly against it. So it reminds us that 300,000 is good, but to win this referendum, they're probably going to need well north of 1 million people who are in favor of separatism.
0: Right. Okay. So they finally get these signatures. This should be pretty good news for them. They've been working towards this for a while. But at the same time that this news is rolling out this week, this really absolutely wild data breach story starts unspooling.
5: 1, 2, 3, 4.
6: A rare show of force by Elections Alberta, flanked by Edmonton police, crashing this town hall held by the pro-separatist Centurion Project.
7: There is a concern that your organization is in possession of and using the list of electors.
0: A group called the Centurion Project, which is this pro-separatist group led by this guy named David Parker, they get their hands on the province's list of voters with the names, addresses, and phone numbers of around 2.9 million Albertans. And then they publish this as a searchable database, right? Why would they want to do that in the first place?
1: So one of the aims for the Centurion Project is they kind of know that math I was talking about earlier, that they need more than a million votes, yes, to leave Canada. So what this was a volunteer operation where this separatist activist group, the Centurion Project, recruits separatists to canvass everybody they know and see if they support separatism, if there may be, to try to basically get this big, big list of people who are separatists or separatist curious and make sure they vote. The back end of this turns out to be elector list. I mean, because you want to have to be, because they want to be able to log all these people that they know who are separatists. You know, it's similar to what a party would do, tracking, making sure they have enough voters to win certain ridings. Mm-hmm. And they've posted online through videos or YouTube or Zoom calls some of their seminars on how this whole Centurion Project thing works. And when they were talking to the volunteers about that, they suggested that no, this isn't a voters list. This is just information you can get from a phone book,
0: right,
1: some publicly available list that we pulled together. But turns out that it was indeed a voters list.
0: Yeah. And so how did they get it, right? Like, how did they get their hands on that much data and information about Albertans? How did they get this voter list?
1: This is one of the things that Elections Alberta is looking up or looking into in their investigation. David Parker and the Centurion Project say they did not violate any rules, that they got a list through the list that they were using this database through fair means.
8: Someone at Elections Alberta decided to make a big scene by having 10 cop cars drive through Edmonton and having people show up here.
6: In a statement, the Centurion Project says it was only using the list to find people

0: its volunteers already knew, and that it will comply with the Elections Alberta investigation. Elections Alberta.
1: But one of the ways Elections Alberta was able to find out about this, according to stuff that was said in court, for them to get an injunction to have this app pulled down and to further their investigation, was that Elections Alberta, when they give out these voters lists, they seed or salt the list with some fake names and fake addresses. Mm. And if those fake names or fake addresses showed up in this publicly searchable list or searchable by the Centurion Project volunteers, these were telltale signatures that this was an election list. And specifically because they do specific seeding for a specific list they give out, they could trace this list to the Republican Party of Alberta, who was ordered to disclose who all they gave their voter list to.
2: And just who's the Republican Party of Alberta?
1: So the Republican Party of Alberta is a one of many small separatist parties. So, you know, we have main two parties in Alberta, the United Conservatives and the NDP. And the Conservatives are not officially separatist, although a bunch of their supporters support separatism. Officially, they support a United Canada with more powers or more sovereignty for Alberta, as Danielle Smith puts it. But there are a bunch of smaller parties. The Republican Party of Alberta came out of last year's sort of separatist movement.
3: The Alberta Republican Party was founded because we believe Alberta deserves to be in control of its own future. We believe Albertans should decide, not Ottawa, what happens here at home.
1: Cam Davies is the leader of it. He's a longtime backroom operator with a bit of a checkered history in all this.
3: I'm Cameron Davies, a first-generation Albertan, son of a teacher and small business owner. I was raised right here in Spruce Grove. I worked in Alberta's oil patch, and I'm a veteran.
1: And that's one of the interesting things about all this as you consider this. Both Cam Davies, leader of the Republican Party, and David Parker, head of the Centurion Project, have both been fined significantly by Elections Alberta in the past for misdeeds. Past record doesn't necessarily indicate future, but it's worth noting that they both have a problematic past with Elections Alberta.

0: So just to be clear here, for people who maybe are just trying to get up to speed on this story, the allegations here are that this voter list with 3 million people was given to the Republican Party, and they got that information legally, and that they allegedly gave it then to the Centurion Project that just posted it online, and now people are absolutely furious that their home address is like just out there for, you know, stalkers or foreign actors or really anybody to look up, correct?
1: Absolutely. So, you know, some people might be surprised. I think this was a revelation to a lot of Albertans that you think that there's a voters list, you know, yeah. The tax return asks you if you want Elections Canada or Elections Authorities to have your name, you know, and include your address or information on a voter list. What people might not know, but reporters or people in the know is that these lists are given to parties so that parties can conduct, you know, canvassing, figure out who's going to vote for them. But there are a lot of strict guidelines and rules about how you can give it to. You cannot give it to a third party. You can't just, you certainly can't sell it to anybody, but there are safeguards around it. And the reason why is one of the reasons that people are really freaking out over this, because a list of all the voters in Alberta includes the list of judges, mm-hmm. politicians, prosecutors, doctors, victims of domestic violence. And there we're seeing a lot of concern because victims of domestic violence, of course, often women, are, you know, want to get away from their, you know, their assailants, yeah. their pursuers. And, you know, to have their list on a publicly available document or a database that anybody who said they were a volunteer for the Centurion Project wants to do, well, some of them, and we're hearing some more stories of this, are saying they want to move now to make sure that nobody can find their address.
0: Right.
1: So this is a big public trust breach, massive privacy breach, you know, perhaps the biggest ever in Alberta.
0: I saw people talking about how it might be the largest or one of the largest in the country. You know, the former Premier Jason Kenney is talking about how his own personal data has been shared and he has, you know, been consulting lawyers.
2: I understand my personal information, including my home address, was shared publicly on a screen at a recent Alberta separatist event, Kenney wrote Tuesday on social media. Over the past few years, I

0: I've received no shortage of threats, so it is disturbing that my personal information is now broadly available.
1: Rachel Notley's the RCMP is investigating this now. And just worth maybe us talking about is that Elections Alberta is also in the hot seat here too, because they were apparently warned of this data breach weeks ago and said that there was no compelling reason to investigate. And just explain that to me.
2: Yeah, this is a lot of people are under scrutiny for this, including the elections authority that's supposed to be investigating this, and you know, the lead safeguard of our democratic processes and privacy on this one. So it was April 30th, about a week ago, that this injunction came down, taking this Centurion Projects app with all this list offline and demanding that they come clean on how they got that list and the sourcing. But it was back on March 31st. That a journalist based in Calgary, Jen Gerson from The Line, had gotten information from her sources about this list, about this Centurion Project app. And she, rather than just report it and publicize it, actually went to Elections Alberta, thinking this was such a grave breach of privacy and the integrity of the voters list. April 10th, about a week and a half later, she gets a note from the election commissioner of Elections Alberta saying, we don't have grounds to investigate this. Mm-hmm. And part of what comes out here is that Elections Alberta is saying that the Smith government, the UCP government last year, changed the threshold from which they can investigate. It now has to be, they have to have reasonable grounds to believe an offense has occurred. It used to be a different standard, grounds to warrant. Mm-hmm. Basically, it's now like you need to have as reasonable grounds to arrest somebody. It didn't used to be that high a threshold. The government is having a bit of back and forth with Elections Alberta publicly about that.
1: Yeah.
2: But it does seem that for whatever reason, it was made tougher for Elections Alberta to investigate offenses. And that could well be part of the reason that this wasn't shut down much quicker, that it took at least a month for them to get this down.
1: While we're on the question of who knew what when and what they did or didn't do about it, the story got even crazier this week, really, when screen grabs of this online meeting the Centurion Project held last month got released. And they show the group in this online meeting showing how they have all this personal info. And at one point, they apparently do show the personal info of former Premier Jason Kenney. And the important part here is that the screen

0: traipse the countryside and I see him at all these different events. The UCP apparently do as well. So the allegation is that you guys saw this stuff. You saw somebody flashing Jason Kenney's private home address on a screen. You should have known that this was not at all kosher. Certainly the NDP, once they found out about this, went quickly to the RCMP. They say they went to the RCMP back on April 17th in the middle of the month, weeks before this thing got shut down.
1: Did the premier know her staff were at that meeting?
2: No, Mr. Speaker. The person in question is a caucus staff member who does opposition research.
1: The premier staff member sat through a meeting where her friend David Parker gleefully shared Jason Kenney's information, and her staff didn't tell anybody. It's just business as usual for this government.
2: There was no way for him to know that this data was illegal. That was not disclosed in the caucus.
0: You know, it could be, and this is just me speculating, that the aide, you know, might have been looking for something else, didn't really twig to the fact that this would not be the sort of information you get from any basic publicly accessible database that you buy or that you find in the phone book. You know, that is a possibility. The UCP, Danielle Smith is the premier, is saying the NDP should have talked to us about that, should have come clean with the government and alerted us to it. But, you know, it's clear that they had a chance to know. They had people on the inside of this meeting who could have told them, but for whatever reason, they didn't twig to this this fact. There, it seems like the reality is there are a lot of drop balls, potentially, and that this could have been shut down a lot sooner, and it was allowed to be up for at least a month.
3: Yeah,
0: this
3: for anybody to copy, et cetera, et cetera. I know the staffers are saying that they did think that it was obtained legally. You know, it is a bit ironic, I think, that on the week that these separatists get the signatures, this data breach story blows up because people are now questioning whether Elections Alberta has lost the trust of the public to run a credible referendum on separatism, right? And just flesh out that argument for me a bit more, that this could undermine a vote on separatism. How?
0: Well, I think certainly among separatists and a lot of their own activists, there is deep-seated mistrust of institutions to start with. Certainly they don't, you know, they don't trust public, you know, a lot of people don't come out of not trusting public health during the COVID, don't trust authorities that have tried to, they're investigating, certain separatists in this. And on the other side, you have a lot of people alleging that this big referendum petition came in. Who's to say that some of these lists weren't just caught, you know, these names on the petitions weren't just copied off of this questionably produced list?
3: Mm-hmm.
0: The Elections Alberta, as they reviewed the signatures potentially in coming weeks of this referendum to see if it can be verified, will be looking for some of these seeded names, these salted names that they put in the Republican Party list. And if some of those names are proven to be fake, then who knows what this is. But there are certainly people out there who think that this whole process is illegitimate and are certainly tarring all separatists with the brush that they've been involved in this massive privacy breach.
3: How are the separatists responding to all of this? I know the movement itself isn't a monolith.
0: Some people out there see that this is a witch hunt, but you know, the main groups, the Stay Free Alberta, Mitch Sylvester, the leader of it, they're trying to distinguish different separatist groups from different separatist groups. And there's a lot of overlap. Mitch Sylvester and David Parker were both together big wigs in Take Back Alberta, this activist group that helped push out Danielle Smith and install a lot of supporters of theirs and activists within the United Conservative Party board. But, you know, it's not clear that there are, that, you know, there's some overlap between Stay Free Alberta and the Centurion Project, but it's not a full overlap. Like, we can't fairly say that the separatists behind the petition were behind this data breach.
3: Yeah.
0: There are different groups. This is a kind of a big mass collective by a bunch of conservative advocates and activists to separate. Some of them are trying to like say, like, we have nothing to do with this one.
3: Yeah.
0: There's a criticizing. This has made us look bad in the public because people are all tarring us with the same brush. So there is some of that old circular firing squad situation here. But then again, a lot of the separatists are saying this is overblown. This is a witch hunt. And this is something by the deep state or the RCMP or Elections Alberta trying to undermine our cause and our efforts.
3: That was part of my conversation with Jason Markusoff, who covers Alberta politics for CBC. If you want to listen to the

0: Good morning. I'm Heather Wells in Winnipeg. It's a nice way to step outside. 6 degrees right now in Winnipeg. The sky is going to clear. We're headed to a high today of 13. Our morning show, CBC's Information Radio with Corey Funk, begins at 5:57. A Winnipeg woman living with HIV says she did not know the risks when she used a dirty needle. Now Vanessa Roulette walks the streets warning people and encouraging them to get tested. Manitoba has declared a public health emergency over rising cases of HIV. It's seen as a way to ramp up testing and raise levels of urgency and awareness. Roulette says information and understanding are important tools.
1: The stigma around it, we need to stop it. And it only starts with us, right? We got to protect the next generation from being infected with it.
0: The number of new HIV cases reached 328 last year in Manitoba, more than 3.5 times the total of 2019. The cruise ship that's dealing with the deadly hantavirus outbreak is now on its way to the Canary Islands. Four Canadians are still on board. But there were dozens who left the ship nearly 2 weeks ago before the outbreak was noticed. Among them, two Canadians who now are back in Canada and isolating. Chris Brown reports.
2: Four Canadians remain on the ship. We now know two others got off on the island of St. Helena and flew home before the full extent of the outbreak was known. They've been told to self-isolate, as has another Canadian who was not on the ship but was on the same flight. As for the 100 or so people still on board, authorities say they're in good health, although some are stressed as they remain quarantined in their cabins.
3: Hi, kids.
2: Thankfully, everyone is doing well and we're healthy, said this Turkish passenger. The tracing efforts now being undertaken by at least 12 countries are focused on anyone who might have sat next to a potentially infected person on a flight or had a cabin near them on the ship. Chris Brown, CBC News, London.
0: Ukraine and Russia accuse each other of continuing strikes overnight. This despite the unilateral announcement of a two-day ceasefire by Russia to cover its Victory Day parade on Saturday. Russia's defense ministry says 264 Ukrainian drones were shot down overnight. Ukrainian President Volodymyr Zelensky says Moscow has not even made an attempt at a ceasefire. Entertainment giant Live Nation and its box office arm, Ticketmaster, say they will fight any moves to break up the company. Last month, a federal jury in the U.S. found they abused their monopoly and have been overcharging fans for concert tickets. Now, in an exclusive interview, Live Nation tells CBC it will challenge any moves to force it to sell off Ticketmaster. Dave Seglins reports.
4: I'm not happy with the verdict, of course.
5: Dan Wall, executive vice president of Live Nation, is also the company's lead lawyer. He knows many sports and music fans hate his company, but he rejects the findings of the court.
6: Are you a monopoly?
4: Well, it's funny. What the verdict says is that we have monopolized 20% of the primary ticketing market. Not the whole thing. I don't call that a monopoly.
7: Well, I've been fighting this battle for a while.
5: Richard Blumenthal is a senator from Connecticut and a longtime critic.
7: Should be broken up. Ticketmaster and Live Nation came together, and they're raising prices and excluding competition.
5: This case will play out in the coming months with the judge considering penalties, with Live Nation and Ticketmaster fighting more than 30 U.S. states that want them broken up. Dave Seglin, CBC News, New York.
0: British Prime Minister Keir Starmer is taking responsibility for his Labour Party's dismal performance in local elections. Labour is suffering severe losses across the country as Nigel Farage's Reform UK party makes massive gains. Starmer says he's not going to sugarcoat the outcome, but insists he will stay on to prevent further instability.
8: They are tough results. I accept that. They reflect voters who don't feel that their lives have changed enough or quickly enough. We were elected to deal with that, and I'm not going to walk away from that responsibility and plunge the country into chaos.
0: Much of Reform UK's success is coming at the expense of traditional Labour and Conservatives.

0: strongholds. Reform UK's Nigel Farage calls it a historic change in British politics, adding many pundits suggest this could be the start of a permanent shift in the UK landscape. Well, we will shift to a higher temperature in Winnipeg today, up to 13 this afternoon.
1: Good morning. I'm Saroja Coelho. Thanks for joining us here on CBC Radio 1. Coming up next from the BBC, this is The Interview.
2: Hello, I'm BBC presenter Amol Rajan, and this is The Interview from the BBC World Service. The best conversations coming out of the BBC. People shaping our world from all over the world.
3: If you're not a little bit afraid, then you're not paying attention.
4: We have never seen a people so united.
5: Do not make that boat crossing. Do not make that journey.
6: Being born in America, feeling American, having people treat me like I'm not.
7: We're more popular than populism.
2: For this interview, I met entrepreneur Emma Greed, co-founder of the brand Skims, created with her husband Jens and Kim Kardashian, and the CEO and co-founder of fashion label Good American. She also serves on the board of the Obama Foundation. You're going to hear about a career that stretches from ordinary beginnings in East London to the forefront of global consumer brands and social influence in LA. She talks about the trade-offs we have to make to get to where we want to be in life. And she says that to be successful, you have to start with yourself and travel to where the action is. We also discuss how she wants to break down old ideas of working women and motherhood. Welcome to The Interview from the BBC World Service with Emma Greed.
8: I honestly believe that there are like a set of rules and like this idea of like how women specifically are socially conditioned that in fact do the opposite of what we need to be doing right now. They actually create behaviors that make us avoid what it takes to create wealth in our lives and create success and become who we want to be. And so when I talk about trade-offs, it is to really understand what it takes for you to be successful. And everyone that I know, including myself, is doing whatever they're doing, but they're giving up a bunch of other stuff that they would really like to do. And I think where we are in the media and in the culture at large right now, there's this idea that you kind of like can, you know, sail your way to success or have some overnight success or kind of come upon success relatively easily. And that's just never, ever been
2: one of my favorite phrases is this idea that it took me two decades to become an overnight success, right?
8: Exactly.
2: What are the trade-offs that you have been through, which you're glad to have been through? What have you had to give up to get to where you've got to?
8: Well, so much. I mean, the first thing is I don't live in England anymore. And I think that was a major trade-off for me because I'm such a Londoner. That's so much a part of who I am and how I go about my life and my business. And so leaving was a massive trade-off. And then leaving to go to LA was again a big trade-off because I had no aspiration to live in LA.
2: How do you approach trade-offs?
8: I really think about what I need to do, like what are my goals and what are the things that are necessary for me to get towards my goals? And then I give up everything else. I say no to everything else because otherwise you will not get to where you want to go. It's that simple.
2: Focus. We're going to come back to your superpowers.
8: Unlimited focus, right? It's like really about knowing that you can have everything, but not all at once. And so for me, I'm really trying to say, I am like, life comes in seasons. There are moments for what you want and you can literally set your goals and be really clear about them, but you're not going to get it all at once. Like something has to give.
2: I know about your reputation. And let me just say openly, people that work for you really, really respect you, really, really like you. They rate you. They say you're a kind boss. They do say you've got a pretty crazy appetite for hard work.
8: Mm-hmm.
2: And you have a pretty unusual appetite for focus, which we might come back to. But you have this ability to say, this is the thing that matters. And that means I'm going to say nine no's and the one yes.
8: No. Absolutely. That, you know, I have high standards. I have high standards for myself and I have high standards for everyone around me.
2: Moral standards.
8: I'm very fair.
2: Moral standards or professional standards?
8: I think all of it. I have high moral standards, high professional standards. I have high energy standards. I'm just high. That's how I am. But I have them for everyone around me. And I think as a leader, your job is to lead by example. I'm also out the door at 5 p.m. every single day because I am a mum of four. But that creates the conditions for everyone else to leave at 5.
2: What's the old thought about money that we need to put away?
8: Well, here's the thing. I think that we have to be free to speak about money. And that is really important. It's like you can do deeply impactful and important work and care about money too. You can care about money and care about a lot of other things. So all I'm saying is like, if you think that earning money and actually being paid what you deserve is important for you, then you have to put money at the center of your plans. You can't hide behind

0: soft ambition or like performative purpose.
1: Do you think it's easier for you to talk about money, Frank, if we're being really honest, because you came from a lack of it? We'll get into this, but you know, you grew up with a single mum. Your dad left when you were how old?
0: Five-ish.
1: Not great when you're one of the oldest.
0: It's not ideal.
1: Not ideal. I think you had two sisters then. You went on to have three.
0: Mm-hmm.
1: You know, the joke in your family was that your mum was the dad and you were the mum,
0: yes,
1: right?
0: And we had three kids together.
1: Yeah, and there was, and you had to, you know, you did the ironing and you sorted the kids out and you sorted their packed lunches out. And that's made you maybe who you are. But do you think it's easier for you to talk about the importance of money because you've been on this social mobility journey, whereas perhaps people born into greater wealth feel they have to be a little bit, you know, awkward and English about it and a little bit reticent because they don't want to be seen to boast?
0: No doubt. I mean, I'm 100% sure that that is the case. But I also think that what is really important, specifically when we talk about women, is that if we are going to talk about like gender equality as it relates to pay, if we're going to talk about closing the racial wealth gap, we have to articulate our needs around money. If you elegantly avoid the subject of money, money will elegantly avoid you. And so all I'm saying is that it's really, really important that we are doing what we can for ourselves. So you have to start with your needs. You have to start with what it is that you want. And then you have to talk about it. You have to put it out there. You cannot live in your head. You can't keep a business idea in your head. You can't keep the amount of money that you want in your head. You've got to get it out and make sure people understand.
1: So what about if we moved more towards, it'll take a while to get there, but more towards maybe a slightly more Scandinavian culture of being radically transparent about money? Because when I started at the BBC News about nearly a decade ago now, 2016, there was this big move to publish the salaries of the top earners.
0: Mm.
1: And initially people were like, no, you don't want to do that, particularly people whose salaries would be exposed, because it's awkward, isn't it? You know, it's not a comfortable thing to do. But a lot of good came of it, including the revelation that a huge number of women were being paid less for doing the same goddamn work, which, by the way,
0: surprise, surprise.
1: By the way, that's illegal, because we've got something called the Equal Pay Act, and that's illegal. And that led to a huge amount of headlines and scandal, commotion. But actually, by the way, the BBC is much better on that than a lot of the people criticising the BBC. And the BBC's got a smaller gender pay gap. Gender pay gap being slightly different to equal pay, which is a legal right. But there was this sort of move towards transparency. And a lot of the people who had been against the public disclosure of salaries changed their mind and said, actually, this is quite good because, you know, we've got more equality, we've exposed some bad things. Do you think we should all just talk about how much we earn a lot more kind of openly?
0: I do. And I think it's essential for two reasons. First of all, I live in California right now, where there's a requirement, whatever job you post as a company has to have a salary band attached. They have that level of transparency. And what that's done, both internally at your company, but also for candidates, is really open it up. People understand. They're like, wait a minute, this job is for me. And here's the money that I could potentially be paid for it. And so you don't even have to have that negotiation, because you've got the transparency, which actually makes it way easier for everybody involved. You know what you're dealing with right from the outset. But the other piece of this is really thinking through this idea of why are we hiding? Like, what are we actually hiding behind?
1: It's embarrassing being poor, as you know, and I know less so than other people, but I know a little bit about it. I certainly know what it's like to be skint and to grow up in a family where at times money's really tight and the atmosphere of the house is made by the fact that you can't afford something, you can't have that holiday, you can't have this thing. It's embarrassing to be poor.
0: I mean, listen, I remember being very poor. I remember hiding from the milkman, you know, back in the day when the milkman would come once a week and you had to pay a bill. But I think that my mum had really good and transparent money habits. She never hid anything from us.
1: You hid from the milkman?
0: Oh, yeah. Oh, my God. Like, literally behind the sofa. We used to call him Milky, but we would literally, she'd be like, get down, Milky's here. And we would hide from the milkman.
1: Well, because you had to pay for your milk bottle.
0: Yeah, you have to, like, skip a week, you know, you might have to just
1: wait. What did your mum do?
0: For a living. So, you know, it's interesting because my mum actually started out in fashion and then she ended up working in finance and banking. And so she worked for Morgan Stanley for many, many, many years. But she had a way of teaching us about money that actually was so valuable for me, because she would sit at the dining room table and she would write every single thing down that was outgoing. So she would like, here I am. That was back in the day, you know, when you'd actually physically write a check.
1: Line by line in a diary.
0: She'd sit there with the Abbey National and she had a little book. So I understood, like, here's what the heating costs and here's what the gas costs and here's what we owe Milky and here's how much our groceries
1: cost. Like looking at P&L now.
0: Literally. But to me, there was a sense of like, okay, like prioritization. Here's what has to be paid. Here's what's a must have. Here's what's a nice to have. But it wasn't that sense of like, you know, we have plenty. It's like, here's what we need to do to

0: get through our life. And I still think like that, even to this day, even when that's like not necessary for me.
1: So it's interesting you talk about your mum. Quite a lot of what you do and what you do on your podcast, which features a lot of extraordinarily powerful women. And I should say, for those who don't know, you're on the board of the Obama Foundation. You spent a lot of time with Michelle Obama. Is you're really trying to make women and working women think differently about their careers, the trade-offs, the reality of things like what we call the motherhood penalty. Mm-hmm. What are the old thoughts that you would like to disentangle, attack, break down when it comes to A, women, and B, motherhood?
0: Well, you know, the motherhood thing is a really, really big one, because I think that all women that I know, working women that work either in or out of the home, are completely exhausted. And I don't think that motherhood got harder. I think the expectations around motherhood got really hard. And all I'm saying is what works for me is not walking around with this ball of guilt. And if you have guilt, which most mums will, you've got to make sure that you're measuring that guilt against your own expectations, not something that you're getting from the outside. So not this idea that you saw somebody doing this like big performing parenting thing on Instagram and you've decided, oh my goodness, I'm not doing that and I need to live up to that impossible standard. But rather that you have a vision for your family and how you guys want to live.
1: But just,
0: and then you live up to that.
1: You're not for a minute disputing that there is something called the motherhood penalty, that there are lots and lots of women who do work and who at the absolute moment in their career, maybe they're in their late 20s, early 30s, maybe a bit older, when they want to be soaring and they see blokes, frankly, you know, really soaring, you know, going up three or four levels of the career ladder very, very quickly, they have to take several years out. And not just several years out, but they're kind of absolutely knackered and they want men to pull their weight. The motherhood penalty is real, and it is the, I mean, the evidence shows it is the main driver still of the gap between men and women at the top of the tree.
0: 100%. In fact, I'm reinforcing that. And I'm also saying that it is something that you have to manage, right? Nobody is coming to help you manage that conundrum. And I think that actually what women have been sold around, you know, waiting to have kids, pushing out having kids for their careers is crippling women. I actually think that, and listen, I'm certainly not advocating for teenage pregnancy, nothing near it. But also waiting until you're 38 probably isn't a plan either. Because at the end of the day, there is a biological reality as to when women are naturally going to conceive. Now, I can say this because I've got four kids. I had my first two kids naturally. I had my second two kids with a lot of help. I went through rounds of IVF, ended up having my second two by surrogate because I had waited too long. So as a boss and a leader and somebody who has sat in my organization and said, don't worry, girls, we have a benefit. You can freeze your eggs. Perhaps that isn't the ideal thing to do. There is a reality to when we should be having and thinking about having children. And that's why I talk about seasons in your life. There will be moments when you have to put the pedal to the metal. In my 20s, all I did was work. I was 150%. Then there was this period, early 30s, where I kind of had to go, all right, do you know what? I'm going to go to work every day, but I've got these little babies. And I talk a lot about accepting help, knowing when to lean in, knowing when to lean out. But it has to be about your decisions, not trying to live up to impossible standards.
1: Do you ever relax?
0: I do. And it's so funny. I relax with
1: you. Sound quite
0: well.
1: Defensive all of a sudden.
0: No, do you know what? I'll tell you. No, I love that you say that because I always think people think I don't relax because people will imagine I found like a 25th hour in the day. The reality is I have a lot of help. I do. There's so much that people look at me and they go, God, she must be doing a lot. Let's talk about the things that I don't do, because that is what makes women feel bad. This idea that you think, God, she's out there killing it and she's got these four kids. I don't cook. I don't clean. I'm not at the school gala. I'm not at the school gate. There's a bunch of stuff that I don't do. And as opposed to like hiding behind this and trying to put forward an image of like perfection, I'm actually saying, do you know what? I had to trade off. I had to make a decision about what type of parent I wanted to be. And sometimes that was about putting myself first.
1: If you want to have the kind of success Emma Greed has had, do you need to go to where the action is? And that means the big city.
0: I think so, yes. And look, that's really difficult to say. And I think that there's a couple of reasons for it, right? I actually remember speaking to a fantastic British entrepreneur who shall remain nameless, who had her company based in Manchester, I think. And I was like, for me and for you to have global success, that is somewhat limiting. Not because there's anything wrong with Manchester, but it's all of the other stuff that's attached to that. Your ability to access talent, your ability to make sure that you catch the fleeting opportunities that

0: business to be successful, you just have to grab onto. And so what you're doing is just actually taking away some of the chances to be great. That doesn't mean you can't be successful in those places, but you know, as an entrepreneur, you got to take every single chance. And if you're immediately saying, okay, I'm going to be like out of the action, out of the circle of interest, not going to this thing, not invited over here, not attracting this type of talent because I'm putting myself geographically outside of the sphere of
1: opportunity,
0: then it's tough. And I do think that, you know, when I moved to America, it was for a very, very specific reason. I don't know that I could have had the same level of success in the same amount of time. And that was just because I chose an idea where access to capital was paramount. And there isn't that same access in the same way. Then you add, you know, I don't think anyone ever judged me in a meeting because of my accent in America. In fact, it was a net positive. It wasn't like, wow, I wonder if she has the education that will enable her to run this company. Never, ever was that a question, because the understanding of where I come from wasn't immediate, because you weren't attaching, oh, yes, she must be from X, Y, and Z.
1: And be so where the,
0: there's
1: be,
0: an element of it.
1: Be where the action is. Where the action is where you can have access to capital and access to connections. What about timing? 25 years of work into your career. You could look back and say, one of the things about Emma Greed, hugely successful, worked with some of the biggest names on the planet, launched multiple businesses, investor, entrepreneur, blah, blah, blah, blah. But she was ahead of the curve, particularly when it comes to social media, the nature of influence, the ability to use modern technology to build these things we call brands. How important, in retrospect, even if you didn't do it consciously, was it for you to be ahead of those trends?
0: So just to answer the question, absolutely didn't do the early moves consciously.
1: Because you wanted to be in fashion, right?
0: Yeah, I really wanted to be in fashion. And I have to tell you, the fashion industry moves really slowly. And all the space for kind of, you know, to do great work was taken up. So the move into social media was more about like, nobody occupied that space. And so it was easier for me to get in, as opposed to all of these sort of like deep relationships that go back in fashion that, for me, I was locked out of as somebody that, you know, had a marketing agency. So I think what is interesting is that the best businesses always happen when they're timed with what's already happening in the culture. And I happen to be pretty good at really looking and understanding these like cultural shifts and movements.
1: Looking around corners.
0: Yeah.
1: You are, how can I put this, world-class, preeminent when it comes to launching, growing and selling brands.
0: Mm.
1: In a couple of senses, what is the key if people want to do this? Business advice, grow a brand, schemes, Good American, whatever it might be, as successful as you've done, what do people need to think about?
0: Focus on the product. If you have a product that is uniquely solving a problem and something that you believe is best in class, that is the foundation of everything. Don't get carried away by gimmicks and marketing and your route into something that feels like a fancy party or like social media. It's like, at the end of the day, brilliant businesses will be found. Brilliant products drive business. And if you've got something that you think is an idea and can be unique, you got to get out of your head and start. That's it.
1: Just do it.
0: Just do it. Just go. Get out of your head and just go.
1: What did therapy teach you?
0: Everything. What did it?
1: Some people won't know that you undertook a pretty extensive course in anger management.
0: Oh, yes.
1: When you were pretty young. Are you no longer the person that needs anger management therapy?
0: I'm a person that needs to constantly remind herself of the things that she's learned.
1: Are you prone to rage?
0: No, I wouldn't say rage.
1: Fury?
0: Yes. Yes, I can definitely listen. It's like in me. It's here. I feel like it's something that I manage consistently, because default emotions are always there. When you're trained in a certain way, you know, what do they talk about? Like, your firing is your wiring. Like, that's how I'm wired. And so I have to work against my better instincts. And that is just one of the many things that I think, again, has made me successful, because I know I can train myself out of any type of behavior. That means I can train myself into any type of behavior too.
1: Final thought. Are you, in a weird sort of way, almost glad that your life was so tough to begin with? Because that toughness made you sound like you do today. Sound like someone who's learned a lot, been very successful. You've got a zeal, you know, you've got a drive and energy. And I just wonder a little bit where that comes from, and whether or not it comes from that girl who's hiding behind

0: the sofa because the milkman was going to charge her.
1: Listen, no doubt, you know, the academics call it grit, right? And any parents of, you know, that are raising kids that are more privileged than them, constantly worried about their level of grittiness. Like, I'm like, how do you get grit when you live in Bel Air? Like, it's just not going to happen. You know, like, this is not something, a feeling and a trait that I can manufacture for my children. I'll tell you a very quick story. I went to something called the Hoffman Process, which is like this kind of, you know, deeply therapeutic 8 days in the middle of nowhere where you work on, you know, all the patterns that you learned in your childhood to train yourself how to not have repetitive patterns. And after 3 days, I went and saw one of the main counselors and I was like, listen, there's some stuff I don't want to get rid of because I think it's been really useful. And there's a little bit of that anger. There's a little bit of that fire, a little bit of that grittiness that I was like, don't get rid of it because that's made me who I am. That's made me good. And so the answer to your question is yes, I do believe that. But that also is something that I have to be really careful with, right? It's also something that now that I don't have that, can I still like muster all that magic and can I still be good and can I still be successful? And so at the end of the day, I think that I am in training constantly to be the type of woman that I want to be. And because I'm ambitious and because that bar constantly keeps going higher, I just never stop training. Like I never think I'm done. I never think, oh my God, I made it. It's all amazing. There's always something more. There's always something else to do. And so I never rest on my laurels.
0: Thank you for listening to The Interview. If you enjoyed this conversation, you can find more episodes of The Interview wherever you get your BBC podcasts, including ones with singer-songwriter Arlo Parks, AI expert Palmy Olsen, and director Chloe Zhao. Until the next time, bye for now.
2: From the BBC, that was The Interview. I'm Saroja Coelho. CBC News is next.
3: 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I'm Corey Funk in for Marcy Marcusa. Good to be with you. Right now in Winnipeg, we are heading for a much more spring-like day. It already in Winnipeg, at the Forks, according to the website, is 6 degrees, but it is going to be warming up to 13, sorry, today with a mix of sun and cloud, though it will be dipping down overnight to minus one today. Let's say hello to the wonderful crew helping put together today's show. Abby Adeyemi is our studio technician and keeping an eye on your weather. Sierra Sanders is our studio director and keeping an eye on your commute. And Darren Morash is our YouTube producer. Also, Heather Wells is at our CBC News desk, and here she is now with your news headlines.
4: Good morning. Well, a Winnipeg woman living with HIV says she didn't know the risks when she used a dirty needle. Now Vanessa Roulette walks the streets, warning people, encouraging them to get tested. Manitoba has declared a public health emergency over rising cases of HIV. It is seen as a way to ramp up testing and raise levels of urgency and awareness. And a veteran PC MLA is leaving provincial politics. Jeff Wharton has announced he won't run for re-election. He was elected in Gimli in 2016. We're going to hear more about his time in the Manitoba legislature coming up in our next local news at 6:30.
3: Thank you very much, Heather.
4: Thank you.
3: That is Heather Wells at your CBC News desk. Coming up this next hour on the show, Wildlife Haven says a small little critter needs your help. A two-week-old baby otter was found all alone at Okamic Marsh, and now she requires constant care. We're going to hear from staff about how she's doing. Also, this next hour on the show, an Alberta separatist group claims to have collected more than 300,000 signatures in support of a vote on separation. The group wants the issue put on an upcoming referendum. We're going to ask a political scientist to explain what's happening there. Stay tuned for all that. That's coming up here on Information Radio. I'm Corey Funk, in for Marcy Marcusa. 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And of course, you can tune in on the CBC Manitoba YouTube page. We'll be back
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5: Josh Groban is a Grammy-winning singer, but here's the thing. His dad wanted to be a musician, was a pretty good trumpet player, but quit to

0: Well, I guess I got to binge Planet Earth tonight now. 100 years old. Go, David. Good morning, Manitoba. You're listening to Information Radio here on CBC Radio 1. I'm Corey Funk, in for Marcy Marcusa. 6 degrees right now at the Forks, and only sunny weather ahead for much of southern Manitoba for this weekend. We're going to get your forecast. A little snowier up north, though, but still much warmer than it was a couple weeks ago. Coming up this hour on the show, the hantavirus outbreak on a cruise ship contains certain eerie echoes of the COVID-19 pandemic. We're going to hear from an epidemiologist about what sets hantavirus apart and where our level of concern should be. Also this hour on the show, an Alberta separatist group claims to have collected more than 300,000 signatures in support of a vote on separation. The group wants the issue put on an upcoming referendum. We're going to ask a political scientist to explain what's happening. But up first on the program, Wildlife Haven says a small little critter needs your help. A two-week-old baby otter was found all alone at Okhamic Marsh, and now she requires constant care. So we're going to hear from staff about how she's doing. But first, though, let's check in with Heather Wells with a look at news headlines.
1: Good morning. Well, we're going to hear all sorts of reaction to the province's move yesterday to declare a public health emergency over rising cases of HIV. We'll hear from one Winnipeg woman living with HIV who says she didn't know the risks when she used a dirty needle. Now, the public health emergency allows the province to ramp up testing and raise levels of urgency and awareness. So we'll hear about that coming up. As well, aquatic sports in Winnipeg are in for a big disruption next year. The city's looking for contractors to complete major renovations on the Pan Am Pool. The main pool will close in January, and the Revolution Diving Club says this city doesn't have a pool deep enough or a ceiling high enough for a 10-meter platform, and the impact, the club says, will be devastating on its athletes. So we'll hear more coming up at 6:30.
0: The Pan Am Pool is our go-to on Sundays, Heather, when in like January, when we're just like feeling cooped up and need to get the kids out. So we're going to have to figure out somewhere else to go now, too.
1: Yeah, it is so well used by the entire city. I mean, there are swimming lessons mm-hmm. that happen there, all kinds of things. And some of those pools, those littler pools, will remain open. It's the main pool that mm-hmm. is going to be renovated.
0: Mm, yeah, it's we'll have to see what that means for a lot of folks. Thanks a lot, Heather.
1: Thank you.
0: That is Heather Wells at your CBC News Desk. Abby Adeyemi is in with a look at your weather. Hi there.
2: Hi, Corey. At least today you're not going to see me as the bad guy because we're shaking off those cloudy conditions and lots of sunshine in the forecast for the southern half of the province. But there's still a contrast with light lingering snow and those brisk northwest winds really taking toll on the northern part of the province. But the winds, though, for the southern region still keeping temperatures way below seasonal normals. We're supposed to be around, let's say, minus 15s and minus 16s for the southern regions, but we're only going to crawl pretty much close to, I'll just say, like 13 instead of 16. For the city of Winnipeg and the Red River Valley region, we're looking at this cloudy conditions clearing out this morning. We'll notice the winds from the northwest becoming gusty at some point. Temperatures hovering around 6 degrees right now. Cloudy skies will see temperatures hold around 9 degrees and then we warm up to 13 later in the day. And that's what we're seeing across the Pembina Valley region all the way to the Westman region and even the Parkland and Interlake regions. Most regions starting around 1 to about, let's say, 9 degrees right now in the Pembina Valley region towards Morden Winkler. But for up north, we're looking at temperatures still below 0, minus 4 around Thompson and minus 3 around the Powerfleen Flan. But Winnipeg right now, we are at 6 degrees and we warm to 13 later.
0: Thank you very much, Abby.
2: Thank you.
0: That is Abby Adeyemi, our studio technician, also keeping an eye on the weather. Sierra Sanders is our studio director and keeping an eye on the commute. What you seeing out there?
3: Not too much, Corey, here as we kick off this Friday morning commute. Pretty quiet out there. No calls on the commuter line so far. Took a quick look at Manitoba 511. I think for the first time that I can remember here in the last couple weeks, the highways are all clear or are being reported as bare and clear, even up north as you head up north. So I think that's...
0: It's officially spring now.
3: Exactly. I think that's something we could celebrate a little bit.

So Manitoba 511 reporting all of the highways around Winnipeg and around the province as bare and clear, which is very nice for the folks up north and for all of us down here in the south of Manitoba. But the number to call today if there is something that is getting in your way or a situation pops up is 204-788-3093.

0: Well, up next here on the show, a two-week-old baby otter was found all alone at Okamik Marsh last month. The pup was brought to Wildlife Haven Hospital, where staff have been caring for her for 24 hours a day. And Amy Wilkie is the Education Program Manager at Wildlife Haven. She joins us now. Good morning.
1: Good morning.
0: So how's the pup doing right now?
1: So she's doing well now. It's been a bit of an up and down journey with her because she's actually the youngest otter patient we've ever seen at our center. She was only just a couple weeks old. So it's been a challenge to, you know, get the exact amount of formula right, get her heat right, get into a good routine with her. But it seems like things are kind of stable now. She's been suckling pretty well. She's been to the bathroom pretty well now. So we're hopeful that we're on a good journey with her now.
0: What kind of state was she in when she was found?
1: She was just very cold, very dehydrated. We have no idea what happened to her before she came to us. So we don't know how long that she was abandoned from or orphaned for. So she was in pretty weak conditions, but she seems to be doing a lot better now.
0: Mm. Is there any, like, theories of why, a baby otter would end up alone at Okamik Marsh? Like, is there natural reasons or unnatural reasons?
1: You know, it could be a number of things. It could be that the mother maybe had too many babies, maybe abandoned her. It could be a predator came in and maybe destroyed her den she had created and left this baby. This baby didn't have any noticeable injuries on it. There was no puncture wounds or anything like that. But apart from just finding her by herself, we have no idea what happened to her mother.
0: So we've got videos up of the baby otter. She is objectively adorable. But for listeners who are just listening right now, you just describe what she looks like. She's so cute.
1: Yeah, she is probably one of the cutest patients we've taken care of. She is pretty tiny right now. I think she was only about 350 or 400 grams. So really, really tiny. Her eyes were not yet open when she came to our center, and she's just starting to kind of slowly open them, blink every so often. She's quite squirmy though, so when we're feeding her, it's a challenge to keep her, you know, suckling on the bottle. But she's just the absolute cutest. She'll make the little cutest sounds when she's hungry, when she's suckling on it. She's just an adorable patient.
0: And so what all goes into that care? Obviously there's bottle feeding, but you said it's a 24 hour a day kind of thing. What all goes into taking care of her?
1: It's pretty intensive for a patient that's this young, especially a patient that should be pretty much attached to the hip to their mother. So for her, we're having to feed her every about 3 hours. And that consists of about a 15 to 20 minute routine where we're giving her a bottle, which is a mix of Pedialyte and formula. But then we also actually have to do what you do with a normal baby. You actually have to burp them. You actually have to stimulate them to make sure everything's going through them naturally. And yeah, so they're doing that every 3 hours, basically 24 hours. So it's a very intensive patient that we have right now.
0: And what's the long-term plan for? Is it in terms of, you know, making sure that one day, because the whole goal, I guess, is to get her, reintroduce her back into the wild. What's that going to look like?
1: Yeah, our goal is always to release the wild animals back to the wild if we can. With an otter, though, we have to have them in our care. When they come in as a baby, they have to stay with us for just about a year because that's how long they would spend with their mother in the wild. So she's going to be a very long-term patient that we have. It's not the first otter we've cared for, though. We've had a number of otters over the years. We actually just released two otters about 2 or 3 weeks

0: weeks ago. So we're very set up to be able to care for species this long term and not have them become habituated to humans while in our care.
1: Is it trickier because she's a baby that you have to like teach her? Because she hasn't been taught to do some of the basic otter skills? Or what makes it, is there more challenges when it's a baby like that to get them ready for the wild?
0: Yeah, it's definitely more challenging than if we were to get an adult. We have to make sure that they don't become used to humans. They don't want to come to us to food, but we also have to make sure they know how to find their food and make sure that they know what to stay away from humans in the wild, how to make a den in the wild, how to do all their natural instincts. So it is a really difficult process, but it's also a really interesting process because you basically get to raise this baby from tiny until they're ready to be adults and released.
1: So how do you teach it some of those basic skills without growing too attached or it growing too attached to you?
0: Yeah, so mainly for when they're hunting for their food, what we want to do is we'll actually hide food in and around their closure so that they have to kind of sniff it out. They have to forage for it. And then that helps them to learn how to find food in the wild. For some patients as well, we will do live prey trainings. We'll put in a live prey in their enclosure, and that gives them the opportunity to be able to test out their hunting skills. So that's kind of a step that we do before we release them back to the wild.
1: And what's the cost of taking care of her?
0: It is quite costly. If you think of 24-hour care from our staff, that's a lot of resources we're spending. For her, it's probably about between $30 to $50 every single day just to care for her. And that's just now that she's a baby. When she's older, she's going to be eating larger prey. She'll be eating fish. She'll be eating rat, quail, crab, all sorts of things. So that's going to be, the cost of caring for her just going to increase over time.
1: And if people want to help out, how can they do that?
0: So if you head to our website, which is just wildlifehaven.ca, you can find links to donate to us. We also just had a baby shower, which we were fundraising for items for all the incoming baby patients. We still have the baby registry up, so you're welcome to go there, pick some items you want, and then they can be sent directly to Wildlife Haven. You can also follow us on social media, you know, just kind of spread the word, spread awareness. We post a lot of cute videos of animals, so I definitely recommend to check us out on Instagram and Facebook.
1: And finally here, how often are you seeing orphaned otters showing up? You said you had two earlier. Is it becoming more common?
0: It does seem to be becoming a little bit more common. We've had a pretty consistent pair of otters with us every year for the past few years. We're not exactly sure why. It could just be that they're seeing a little bit of an increase in their populations right now, which just happens that there'll be more orphans as well. But it does seem to be there's more around right now.
1: Well, Amy, thanks for your time and all the best as you nurse that little baby otter back to health.
0: Thank you.
1: Amy Wilkie is the Education Program Manager at Wildlife Haven.
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1: Well, 6:23 now. You're listening to Information Radio here on CBC Radio 1. I'm Corey Funk in for Marcy Marcuse. And we're shifting gears now to Alberta politics. In Alberta, some things happened this week on the separation front that the rest of the country should take note of. Firstly, a grassroots separatist group claims to have collected about 300,000 signatures from Albertans who want a referendum on leaving Canada. And another separatist group released online the personal information of millions of Alberta voters. And for more on this, we've reached Lori Thorlickson. She's a professor, political science professor at the University of Alberta. She joins us now from Edmonton. Hello.
3: Good morning, Corey.
1: So let's start with the petition. So tell us about what was so significant about it.
3: Well, you know, it's been a remarkable week in Alberta politics because we have this week on Monday, a separatist organization, Stay Free Alberta, delivered their petition to Elections Alberta. They claim to have collected over 300

0: this movement.
1: And where does the Premier Danielle Smith stand on the whole issue?
0: Well, I think Premier Smith has been, she's been quite quiet, and I think that it's a matter of trying to keep the genie in the bottle for her. Now, there is a referendum coming up on October 19th, and in that she has some, the government of Alberta has put some, has planned to put questions on that referendum, which include restricting immigration and also making constitutional changes that would strengthen Alberta's position in Confederation. And so it's a bit like a sovereignty light position. She calls for a sovereign Alberta within the United Canada. And so trying to appeal to separatist sentiment without, going full out, in support of separation. And so it's a difficult line, for her to walk.
1: And what are the chances that this actual referendum will take place?
0: Well, I think, you know, I think it's quite likely that there will be a referendum. And so the question is, will there be a question on separation on this referendum as well?
1: Also this week came news of a massive release of voter data. So what happened and why is that so concerning?
0: Well, you know, it's very concerning because this was a leak of the personal data of approximately 3 million Albertans. And so this is from the electoral list. This is sensitive data. It is names, home addresses, phone numbers, the unique identity number of electors, all in a structured database. It sounds like this data has been up and available for about a month before the organization that leaked this data, the Centurion Project, which is a pro separatist, it's classified as a third party advertiser. They were forced to take it down. Subsequently, the cease and desist orders have been issued to the people who have been using and distributing that data. So it's very concerning because there is huge potential for fraud and misuse of this data. There are also personal security concerns, and former Premier Jason Kenney, whose own data was leaked and in fact was used in an example at a Centurion meeting when they were demonstrating how to use this data set in an app to drum up support for separation. He highlighted some of these risks in interviews he gave yesterday and talked about how the safety of Albertans may be at risk.
1: Well, Lori, thanks for your time this morning. Really appreciate it.
0: Thank you.
1: Lori Thorlickson is a political science professor at the University of Alberta. Time now for your CBC Winnipeg News.
2: This is CBC News. Good morning. I'm Heather Wells in Winnipeg at 6:30. It is 6 degrees. The sky is going to clear out. It's going to be a really lovely way to end the work week, a high of 13 this afternoon. A Winnipeg woman living with HIV says she didn't know the risks when she used a dirty needle. Now Vanessa Roulette walks the streets warning people, encouraging them to get tested. Manitoba has declared a public health emergency over rising cases of HIV. It's seen as a way to ramp up testing and raise levels of urgency and awareness. Roulette says information and understanding are important tools.
3: The stigma around it, we need to stop it, and it only starts with us, right? We got to protect the next generation from being infected with it.
2: The number of new HIV cases in Manitoba reached 328 last year. That's more than 3.5 times the total of 2019. Well, it's taken 19 years, but a potash mine near Harrowby is close to commercial production. The $30 million PADCOM mine in the Russell area expects to start producing potash next month. President Damon Gillis says the privately held company has faced a lot of skepticism over the past 2 decades. It plans to start slowly by producing 30,000 tons of potash during its first fiscal year.
4: None of it is rocket science. I don't care if it's a hard rock mine or soft rock mine like us. You got to study it. You got to know it. Put the patient capital behind it. You don't need to be a brand name mining company to do it. You just have the guts and the patience to do it.
2: Gillis says PADCOM hopes to scale up to 250,000 tons a year by 2028-29. Users of Winnipeg's Pan Am Pool are bracing for a difficult year ahead. The city is looking

0: For contractors to complete major renovations on that 60-year-old facility. They expect to start in January, take 16 months, and cost $6 million. Ilya Yunanov is the competitive coach at Revolution Diving Club. He says the club is working with the city to find other places to train.
1: We have no other facility in Winnipeg or Manitoba of that kind that provides everything that divers would need, a proper tank, proper depth, dry land and things like that, all the features and equipment that we require to coach and produce results.
0: The head of the Community Services Committee says the city is working with user groups to try to minimize disruptions. A veteran MLA who became entangled in the CO Silica controversy is leaving provincial politics. Jeff Wharton says serving in the legislature has been a privilege and an honor. CBC's Ian Fraze reports.
2: Jeff Wharton is the only sitting Progressive Conservative MLA to be fined for his involvement in the CO Silica controversy. And now he's planning his exit from Manitoba's legislature. Wharton announced last night he won't run for re-election. The Tory was elected in what is now Red River North in 2016. He went on to lead four departments as cabinet minister. Then the PCs lost the 2023 election and Wharton improperly pushed to approve the CO Silica sand mining license before the NDP was sworn in. The ethics commissioner found Wharton at fault, along with former Premier Heather Stephenson and former Deputy Premier Cliff Cullen. All three were fined and the mining license ultimately wasn't approved. Wharton becomes the fifth Tory to announce they won't seek re-election. That vote must happen by October 2027. Ian Fraze, CBC News, Winnipeg.
0: Canadian consular officials are heading to the Canary Islands on hand to receive Canadian passengers of a cruise ship hit with a deadly hantavirus outbreak. In this country, the chief of staff at the Windsor, Ontario Regional Hospital says no big alarm bells are going off there about this virus. Dr. Wasim Saad says it's not behaving like a respiratory pandemic threat like COVID.
3: It's really a zoonotic infection that's transmitted through rodents. So I think the risk in person-to-person transmission is very low.
0: Saad says hantavirus presents as a respiratory virus and hospital staff always take precautions around patients with respiratory symptoms. Three Canadians with connections to the cruise ship are isolating at home. None are showing symptoms. You can hear the latest national and international news coming up on World Report at 7. Some Manitoba farmers say changes are needed to the Income Tax Act so it's easier to pass the family farm on to the next generation. When properties inherited by a partner, child, or grandchild, they get to defer paying capital gains. But Layton area farmer Jason Clay says that leaves out extended family members like nieces and nephews. He wants to be able to pass on the more than 100-year-old farm of his to his nephew without facing major taxes.
4: The odds of everyone's child wanting to farm is not necessarily going to happen, right? So now you have someone in the family that wants to take over and they make it difficult to transfer it on to them.
0: In an email statement to CBC, the Federal Finance Department says it always looks at updating tax rules but won't speculate about possible changes for farm successions. You can find the latest news updated throughout your day at cbc.ca/Manitoba.
5: Thank you very much, Heather.
0: Thank you.
5: That's Heather Wells at your CBC News Desk. Abby, what's going on with the weather?
6: Just looking outside, the sun trying to make its appearance. We're still seeing some cloudy conditions. We're going to start with a mix of sun clouds in the southern part of the province. While up north, we're still seeing light snowfall. We're going to notice brisk northwest winds. That's really going to be keeping temperatures way below seasonal normals. Looking at the conditions in the Red River Valley region at this time, we're seeing these cloudy conditions, but that should clear as we get into the morning, and you will notice the windy northwest winds gusting through the afternoon period. Current temperatures in the city, we're looking at 6 degrees at the Forks. Similar conditions at the airport. It's cloudy there. Temperatures really going to be staying around, let's just say 9 degrees for most of the morning before we get to a high of 13 later in the day. Similar conditions across the south, 0 to 9 were seen. More than towards Petit Prairie, we're already seeing 9 degrees in that part of the province, warming up to 14 later. Brandon towards Nipawa, 1 at this time and mostly cloudy. You see a high of 15. There's a good chance of late showers in that part of the province. And then

0: tracking conditions from Dauphin all the way towards the Roblin area. We're seeing partly cloudy skies there. Temperatures now zero. You warm up to 12 later. Good morning, Gimli. Regions in the Interlake region, we're seeing more like 2 degrees there with mainly cloudy skies. Also warming to 13 with some breezy conditions. Then we go into the central parts of the province and tracking it all the way up north, where we're seeing temperatures between -2 and -7 with light snow moving through that region. Though the powerful inflow enjoying some clear skies and sunny conditions at this time, temperatures around -3, you warm to 8 degrees later in the day. Norway House, -3 also, mostly cloudy there, you warm up to 6. Thompson, Linlake, Gillam, we're looking at temperatures between -3 and -6, depending on where you are. Light snow and flurries in the forecast, highs would be between 1 degree and 3 degrees later in the day. And then for Tudula Lake, we're seeing light snow falling there at this time, -7, you warm up to -1. For Churchill and the York region, it's currently -3 with some drifting snow, windy conditions, and a high would get close to 1 later in the day. So it's more like a we're gradually cooling down with the sun in the south, and then up north, we're still seeing those cool temperatures hold things down. For the city, we're expecting a windy high of 13 today. It's 6 degrees in the city.
1: Thank you very much, Abby.
0: Thank you.
1: That is Abby Adeyemi. Keeping an eye on your weather. Sierra Sanders, what's going on with the commute?
2: It's been pretty quiet so far this morning, Corey. No calls on the commuter line and no other reports of anything or any situations getting in folks' way. But if that does change and there is something that you want to let me know about, give me a call whether you are here in the city or anywhere else in the province. That number is 204-788-3093.
1: Thank you very much. That is Sierra Sanders, your studio director. And up next here, Chrisley Ramlakhan is here with your business report. Good morning.
3: Hey, good morning, Corey.
1: So we're going to get the latest look at Canada's job market this morning. So what are we expecting?
3: Yes. So economists expect the economy added 15,000 jobs last month and that the unemployment rate remained unchanged at 6.7%. Employers added 14,000 jobs the month before in March. And the jobs report comes as Canadian businesses contend with high oil prices, driven, of course, by the war in the Middle East, which has sent gas prices soaring. And the report also follows the Bank of Canada's decision last week to hold its key interest rate at 2.25%. So the central bank says it is closely monitoring the impact of the war and how the economy continues to respond to U.S. tariffs and trade policy uncertainty.
1: And staying on trade, there's been another development in President Donald Trump's tariffs.
3: Yes, that's right. So a federal court has ruled against Trump's new global tariffs. A 3-judge panel of the Court of International Trade found the 10% global tariffs were illegal after small businesses sued. So the court ruled yesterday that Trump overstepped the tariff power that Congress had allowed the president under the law. Now, this is a decision about the temporary worldwide tariffs that Trump imposed after the Supreme Court in February struck down even broader tariffs that the president had imposed last year on almost every single country on earth. Meanwhile, Finance Canada is facing a large backlog of requests for tariff relief. So the federal government granted more than 200 requests for relief from having to pay counter tariffs on imports from the U.S., but it still faces more than 800 requests awaiting decision. And documents show the government approved tariff remissions with a total estimated trade value of $5.6 billion, the bulk of which were for steel products. And 150 requests were denied. So Canada put counter tariffs in place in March of last year, but removed many of them last fall as officials sought to try to de-escalate this trade war. But counter tariffs on steel, aluminum, and autos remain in effect.
1: And finally here, a Canadian company is bringing back more vegetarian options.
3: Yes, that's right. So plant-based meat alternative brand Eve's Veggie Cuisine is making a comeback after it shut down last September after a 40-year run as demand for meat substitutes slowed. So Maple Leaf Foods is reviving 5 of the brand's products, including Veggie Deli sliced products and Veggie Ground Round. So the company says the relaunch reflects

0: its confidence in the plant-based category. Now, the launch date has not yet been set, but products are expected in stores by this summer. And Maple Leaf did not respond to a question about when this sale happened, but document shows some Eve's trademarks were transferred to Maple Leaf in December and January, and that Maple Leaf filed for more in February. So Eve's was previously owned by another company. And experts say Maple Leaf is hoping to capture the nostalgia of this well-known brand, but they say it's going to be interesting to see how Eve's fares in a market where consumers are increasingly looking for more simple and natural ingredients and moving away from ultra-processed food. So a 2024 report shows sales of meat alternatives peaked in the U.S. at least in 2020 and have since declined. And you know what, Corey, no matter what you eat, food overall is getting more expensive. Maple Leaf is also tacking on a temporary fuel surcharge to cope with higher transportation costs as fuel prices have jumped as the conflict in the Middle East remains volatile.
1: Certainly, tough days at the grocery store, that's for sure. Thank you very much, Crystal Lee.
0: Thanks, Corey.
1: That was Crystal Lee Ramlakhan with your business news. (music) 6:43 right now on Information Radio. I'm Corey Funk in for Marcy Marcuse. And this is Emergency Preparedness Week here in Canada, led by the federal government. It's a 7-day national initiative to ensure Canadians are protected in an emergency. And one emerging threat is disasters caused by climate change. And as personal finance columnist Rubina Ahmed Hawk reports, many are not ready for climate-related emergencies. And that could be very costly.
2: An emergency can strike at any time, and the federal government wants Canadians to be better prepared for it. This includes extreme weather events caused by climate change.
3: Yeah, we're definitely feeling the effects of the changing climate.
2: Kelly Green is Minister of Emergency Management and Climate Readiness with the Government of British Columbia. Like everywhere in Canada, BC has been seeing extreme weather events, and they are having a financial impact on residents.
3: Talking to your insurance broker to make sure that the coverages that you have are sufficient and appropriate for the kind of hazards that you're facing.
2: Green says every Canadian should research what their home and property are most vulnerable to. Once you have the information, take steps to get the appropriate insurance coverage.
4: We're definitely seeing the shift in terms of the questions that we get and the conversations when it comes to insurance.
2: Harsimmer Singh is a claims director in the Ontario Claims Department at Intact Insurance. She says more clients are asking about their climate event coverage, but still more needs to be done to help Canadians better prepare.
4: When it comes to getting your home insurance policy, it's just about being aware of your home insurance policy. So, you know, making sure that you take the time to really understand what's in your policy and what's needed and doing it on a timely basis, that's what's going to really help your investment go a long way.
2: A new online survey from Desjardins Insurance finds that while 4 in 10 Canadians believe their home or vehicle is likely to be damaged by severe weather within the next decade, fewer than 40% say they plan to take steps to protect them. That, experts say, is a big concern.
3: The best time to be prepared is before an emergency happens, because once an emergency starts happening, your options become very limited. I've heard very sad stories about people wanting to buy fire insurance for their property as the wildfire is coming towards their community. And as you would expect, that insurance is no longer available due to the current conditions.
2: Insurance expert Singh cautions that there are some climate-related events that may not be covered, and in some cases, extra steps have to be taken to make sure your coverage is not void. Check with your provider to know those details. I know my policy states someone has to enter my home every 72 hours in order for my insurance to remain valid. Minister Green says during Emergency Preparedness Week, her government has tips that can save Canadians money over the long term.
3: Not being prepared for an emergency is a very expensive proposition. The damage to your home, the contents that are important to you, as well as the disruption to your life and having to deal with all of the impacts from not being ready for an emergency, it's quite significant. It's very challenging for communities to help people in times of emergency when

0: and nobody is prepared.
1: As for protecting your home from damage, she says there are easy things we can all do. Take steps to clear your property of dry bushes and trees. Use materials that are fire safe for an attached deck. And next time you replace your roof, look at getting one made of non-combustible materials. The experts point out the cost between being prepared and not could mean returning home days after an extreme weather-related event compared to waiting months or even years for your house to be rebuilt. For CBC Radio, I'm Rabina Ahmed-Huck.
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5: 6:48 right now here on Information Radio. And remember the term contact tracing? Well, it's something we were talking a lot about maybe about 4 or 5 years ago. And it's happening today as health officials try to locate people who may have been exposed to hantavirus on a cruise ship. The particular strain of the virus involved in the outbreak appears to be transmissible between humans. And for some people, all the talk of tracing and self-isolation is evoking the not too distant stress of the COVID-19 pandemic. And Lisa Barrett is a physician and an infectious disease expert at Dalhousie University. And she joins us now. Good morning.
6: Good morning.
5: So how does the strain of hantavirus have the potential to spread, or does it actually have the potential to spread like COVID-19 did?
6: Yeah, so happily, this is not a COVID-19 situation when we're talking about hantavirus, based on what we've known from the past and certainly with the current situation. So I think that should be a moment of relief for folks, even though we should be paying attention to this.
5: So how do humans typically get hantavirus?
6: Well, this is a virus that circulates in North America and, in fact, globally in wild rodents. And those animals don't get sick with the virus. It just kind of happily sits there. But they can excrete it or it can show up in their feces, in their urine. And if you have a space or a place where rodent droppings become a big deal, your barn, sometimes a cottage, anywhere that there's a confined space with lots of sitting air over time, then that virus can show up in that space. If you start to sweep or generate aerosols, then that virus goes into the air. And the North American and South American versions of the virus can enter into your nose, mouth, go down into the lungs, and cause a very serious pneumonia and heart damage in some cases that leads some people who get sick to need hospitalization and can be associated with death.
5: And then how might transmission have happened on the cruise ship then?
6: Well, cruise ships are a very specific environment. We know that we hear about GI illness, noroviruses, common colds, sometimes influenza. Those things are all prone to spread on cruise ships. And why? Well, you have a whole bunch of people in a relatively small space that, particularly when you're at sea, people can be inside sharing air spaces together for extended periods of time. Hantavirus is known in the case of the Andes or South American strain of the virus to sometimes spread from human to human, and a situation where close contact is maintained, meaning less than 6 feet for 15 or 30 minutes, those conditions are going to show up far more likely on a cruise ship, a small space, than they would in the general community. And so we don't know all the facts at the moment, and I'm always careful to say that, but that is very likely why this particular situation with a couple of people who may have been infected getting on the ship would be a situation where you could get more spread than usual.
5: I can't help but wonder if we would be giving this the same amount of attention if this were to have happened in 2018, let's say. You know, COVID's really kind of seems to be, everyone has that worry now. So do you think that, you know, this is happening, all the attention is happening because of what we learned from COVID?

0: little. I mean, we've always taken, since the mid-90s, at least in Canada, this has been a notifiable disease, and we do surveillance in Canada in both animals and humans to keep track of hantavirus, because no vaccine, no specific treatment. And with the versions we have in the Americas, well, there can be quite a bit of death if people do get sick. So those are things that make it a very important virus. I think globally, people have kept track of it for a long time. I think there would be some response that would have been happening regardless of the pandemic. But I do think the world is more educated, more sophisticated. They see an infection. It looks like a different pattern of some type. And they want to know more. They want to know how to protect themselves. And they're asking good questions. Folks like you and the media are providing facts and information. And I think people are really looking to know what's going on. I think that's a great post-pandemic positive, if there are any. And I hope that folks are aware that, you know, you can be aware, you can get educated, you can stay in the world of trying to protect yourself from whatever's going on in your own country and still not panic.
1: And how do you envision this particular outbreak ending?
0: Well, if it stays true to other situations with hantavirus, and I think it will, we know that it doesn't transmit easily. Even this version, the Andes version, it doesn't transmit well between humans. If you know as a close contact you may be incubating in those couple of weeks after exposure, then being aware, self-isolation, looking for symptoms, this is something that's going to peter out. I don't expect a lot of cases to randomly show up. And that means, like other situations of hantavirus, it is very likely to be self-limited over the next number of weeks. But in Canada, we should just remember, as you head out, we do have our own version of hantavirus in Canada. It is not the human-to-human spread one. But if you're headed out to open a cottage, your barn, you're going to be exposed to rodent droppings, have a good look at the Health Canada website and learn how you can protect yourself. No vaccines, no treatments. And so just good to be protective and practice good respiratory hygiene as you head out to those dusty areas that may contain some other viruses or molds as you head into your spring.
1: Well, Dr. Barrett, thanks for your time this morning. Really appreciate it.
0: Thank you.
1: Lisa Barrett is a physician and infectious disease expert at Dalhousie University. We got time for a little bit of music just ahead of World Report here, and combining the sayings of crossing that bridge when we get there and burning bridges. This next song by Manitoban artist Katie St. Germain, it's a playful take on an unhealthy relationship. This tune is called Burn That Bridge. You're hearing it right here on CBC Radio 1.

0: from Niverville. That's Kitty St. Germain with Burn That Bridge. And speaking of Niverville, actually, Information Radio is going to be in Niverville this month. We're planning to do our live show from Niverville. And ahead of that, we want to hear from you. Marcy posted on her Facebook page, but you can also email us, radio893@cbc.ca. If you got a story about your community, if you're from Niverville, you can email us. We want to tell as many stories as we can about Niverville when we come to visit. Or if you want to maybe potentially host us for the show, maybe you've got a lovely back deck or you got a cafe or something like that where you'd like us to come, you can email us, radio893@cbc.ca. Well, let's check in now with Heather Wells with a look at news headlines.
1: Good morning. Well, it's taken 19 years, but a potash mine near Harrowby is close to commercial production. The $30 million PADCOM mine in the Russell area expects to start producing potash next month. A veteran PCMLA is leaving provincial politics. Jeff Wharton has announced he will not run for re-election. He was elected in Gimli in 2016 and went on to lead four departments as cabinet minister before the PCs lost the last provincial election. We'll hear more about some controversy that might have also tainted his career a little bit. That's coming up in our next local news at 7:30.
0: Thank you very much, Heather. That's Heather Wells at your CBC News Desk. Stay tuned. Coming up this next hour on the show, if you're a fan of the Weaker Thens, you've probably heard the rumor of some long-lost tapes that have emerged. We're going to talk to one of the people behind releasing those songs and even hear one. That's coming up after 7:30. Also this next hour, do you have what it takes to be an Olympian? RBC is looking for athletes with potential this Saturday at the University of Winnipeg, and we're going to hear more from an Olympian who was scouted that exact same way 9 years ago. So stay tuned for that. That's all coming up right here on Information Radio. I'm Corey Funk, sitting in for Marcy Marcusa. We'll be back after World Report. Stay tuned.

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3: This is World Report. Good morning, I'm John Northcott. We begin in the Middle East, where a month of relative silence is shattered by a fresh exchange of fire between U.S. and Iranian forces. Three American destroyers were targeted while moving through the Strait of Hormuz, triggering U.S. retaliatory strikes and a blunt warning from President Trump. The president says the ceasefire, in effect, remains for now, but he's threatening a massive escalation if Iran doesn't sign on to a peace plan. Willie Lowry joins us from our Washington bureau. Willie, what exactly happened in the Strait of Hormuz, and is this the end of the truce?
4: John, after almost 1 month, the ceasefire at least temporarily broke down yesterday, with both sides exchanging fire in the Strait of Hormuz. Three U.S. destroyers allegedly came under attack as they were attempting to transit the strait. According to U.S. Central Command, the U.S. responded by striking the facilities where the attacks originated. U.S. President Donald Trump, however, downplayed yesterday's events.
5: We blew them away. They trifled. I call that a trifle. I'll let you know when there's no ceasefire. You won't have to know. If there's no ceasefire, you're not going to have to know. You're just going to have to look at one big glow coming out of Iran.
4: The U.S. is still awaiting Iran's response to a 14-point memorandum of understanding. If reached, it would pave the way for an eventual end of the conflict. Trump says at its core, the MOU ensures Iran will never possess a nuclear weapon.
5: It's an offer that basically said they will not have nuclear weapons. They're going to hand us the nuclear dust and many other things that we want. Yeah, when they agree, it doesn't mean much because the next day they forgot they agreed.
4: And as part of the MOU, both sides would gradually lift their blockades of the strait, freeing it up to international shipping, something that was supposed to happen when the ceasefire went into effect all the way back.

0: The legendary naturalist and broadcaster turns 100 today, marking 7 decades of bringing the wonders of the wild into our living rooms. From his early days at the BBC in the 50s to his modern-day pleas for climate action, he's changed how we see the Earth. As Anna Cunningham reports from London, the world is pausing today to say thank you.
1: I had rather thought that I would celebrate my 100th birthday quietly, but it seems that many of you have had other ideas.
2: There was little chance David Attenborough's 100th birthday would go unnoticed. He joined the BBC in 1952, immersing himself in understanding, discovering and explaining nature, wildlife and the environment to audiences worldwide.
3: And it's very, very rare.
2: Many with moments like this.
3: Any violence within them.
2: Unscripted, a close encounter with wild mountain gorillas.
3: Very unfair that man should have chosen the gorilla to symbolise all that is aggressive.
2: For friends like actor Ian McKellen, Attenborough's birthday is a moment to celebrate all he has done.
4: His ability to communicate his own enthusiasm are very precious. He's brought such joy to so many people.
2: Dr. Andrew Terry is Director of Conservation and Policy for the Zoological Society of London.
5: For most conservationists, his films feature heavily in our reasons for choosing this career.
6: On flat ground, a baby iguana can outrun a race of snake.
2: Famed composer Hans Zimmer says he couldn't refuse the offer to work with Attenborough.
7: That is really about the existence of our planet.
2: A concert is being held in his honour tonight at London's Royal Albert Hall.
1: I've been completely overwhelmed by birthday greetings.
2: Decades on, Attenborough still inspires the next generation.
8: I like the work he does. It's inspired me by it, so I want to do it.
2: After more than 70 years of filmmaking, 100-year-old David Attenborough's work remains at the forefront of our understanding and efforts to protect the planet. Anna Cunningham, CBC News, London.
0: And that is the latest national and international news from World Report. 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I'm John Northcott. This is CBC News.
9: 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I'm Corey Funk in for Marcy Marcuse, and this is Information Radio on 89.3 FM, 990 AM, and everywhere on the CBC Manitoba YouTube page. Right now in Winnipeg at the Forks, we are sitting at 6 degrees. It is Friday, May 8th, and it looks like nothing but sunny weather ahead for at least southern Manitoba. We're going to get an update on your weather just ahead here. But coming up this hour on the show, Manitoba public health officials say there's been a dramatic increase in the number of HIV cases in the province, specifically in the north and southwest regions. Coming up, we're going to hear how some First Nations groups are feeling and what they say needs to be done to reduce the spread of HIV. Also this hour, why one musician says reviving a 30-year-old forgotten album is about more than just nostalgia. It's about making a difference. After 7:30, we're going to hear from a Winnipeg music legend who has just released some newly discovered music from Winnipeg's 90s indie music scene, complete with a Weaker Than's connection. But up first, though, stay tuned. From a gymnast to an aerial skier, that's the journey one athlete made through the RBC training ground 9 years ago, and now she's an Olympic medalist from Quebec, and she'll be in Winnipeg helping to find Canada's next generation of Olympians this weekend. So we're going to be speaking with her just ahead here. But right now, it's 7:11. Let's check in with Heather Wells with a look at news headlines.
10: Good morning. Well, it has taken 19 years, but a potash mine near Harrowby is close to commercial production. The $30 million PADCOM mine in the Russell area expects to begin producing potash next month. And aquatic experts in Winnipeg are in for a big disruption next year. The city is looking for contractors who will complete major renovations on the Pan Am pool. The main pool is going to close in January for the next year. And Revolution Diving Club says the impact of that closure will be potentially devastating to athletes who are divers or swimmers. We'll hear more in our next local news coming.

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1: One of my favorite things to do when I go with my 3-year-old is to, we just sit there and we watch people diving.
0: On those Sunday open swims.
1: It's so much fun. He cheers them on. He goes, go divers, go. And he like asks, like, hey, why'd they make such a big splash? I'm like, I don't know. They probably were working pretty hard. So yeah.
0: Maybe one day he'll be up there.
1: Maybe one day. Yeah. Well, thank you very much, Heather.
0: Thank you.
1: That is Heather Wells at your CBC News desk. Abby Adeyemi, what's going on with the weather?
2: Well, Curry, we're starting with cloudy skies in the southern part of the province, along with some breezy conditions. Those clouds conditions will clear as the day progresses. We're looking at the north still facing more like winter-like conditions. We're still seeing light snow and cooler temperatures as you travel towards Tudu Lake this morning, where the actual temperature there is around that -7. For the city of Winnipeg and the Red River Valley region, we're looking at cloudy skies. This will clear through the morning. Current temperatures 6 degrees, windy northwest winds in the menu. Temperatures really going to stay around this 6 to 8 degrees before we warm up to 13 later. And that's the similar conditions across the southern part of the province. We're tracking 9 degrees in the Morden Winkler area at this time. But the Westman region, we're looking at 2 degrees and sunny in Brandon. While up north, we're seeing light snow falling across much of the region around Gillam to the lake. Current temperatures between -7 and -6, while we're seeing snow drifts in Churchill this morning with current temperatures at -2. But for Winnipeg, we're warming up to 13 later, and we are at 6 degrees right now.
1: Thank you very much, Abby.
2: Thank you.
1: Sierra Sanders and I were just talking about the Pan Am pool. Well, it's being temporarily closed starting in January, says the city, for about 16 months, sharing some of our memories. And actually, Sierra, you dislocated your shoulder at the Pan Am pool?
3: I did. I was playing water polo, actually. My first time ever playing water polo, I decided to join water polo when I was in the team when I was in high school, because why not? You know, high school's the best time to try out a sport that you've never played before. So I decided to give water polo a good go. And then I was swimming up against someone, you know, chasing after the ball, the water polo ball. And I kind of somehow maneuvered underneath them in the water, and then all of a sudden I felt my right shoulder just lock up. Ooh. And so my shoulder was kind of stuck at a 90 degree angle, and I freaked out, obviously, and then had to paddle myself with one hand to the side of the pool, and my coaches were looking at me and they're asking, are you okay? And I was just looking at them, I think my shoulder is dislocated. And then they were like, oh, okay, I need to do it. So they were trying to figure out how to get me out of the pool, and it was this whole situation.
1: Wild. Okay, well, we were actually asking because of this, what are your Pan Am pool memories? I remember jumping off the 10 meter a lot as a kid.
3: I only made it to 7.
1: Okay. Yeah. Okay. And a lot of the time it's closed. I don't think they have it open to the public as much anymore. Share your memories with us. 204-788-3205. Or what will it... how will it impact you when it does close? 204-788-3205. You can call our listener line. What's going on with the commute?
3: Not too much still, Corey. It's been pretty quiet out there. Commuter line has been pretty silent. So to me, it sounds like things are moving along out there. But if that changes and there's a new situation that pops up and you want to let me know about it, give me a call. The number is 204-788-3093.
1: Well, up next here on the show, Canada's official Olympic talent search is coming to Manitoba tomorrow. You'll have a chance to show your athleticism at the University of Winnipeg. RBC Training Ground is hosting the event, and they're looking for athletes aged 14 to 25, and it's free. And if you're curious about the event or a little unsure, well, that's how Marianne Thénault felt 9 years ago. She was discovered as a gymnast, and scouts wanted her to be an aerialist skier. Now, she performed on the world stage at Milano Cortina this year and got a bronze medal in Beijing back in 2022 as a freestyle aerialist skier. And Marianne will be helping out with the event on Saturday. And she joins us now from Montreal. Hello there.
4: Hello.
1: So I just want to go back to that moment, actually. So you went to RBC Training Ground as a gymnast, and then someone tells you, hey, we think you'd make a great aerialist skier. So what went through your mind, and how did you respond to that when they told you that?
4: I mean, at first I was pretty confused because I was not even sure what aerials was at the time, but I think I was curious too. I was

0: like looking for something else in my life, wanting to transition out of gymnastics. So I stayed curious and I took the contact of the recruiter. And then when I left the arena, I Googled what aerial skiing was to make sure I knew he was talking about. And then I was really impressed. I was like, oh my God, this seems so scary. I'm not even sure I can ever do that. But I went to the training center a few weeks later and I just kind of fell in love instantaneously with it.
1: For people who might not know, like you didn't back in the day, what is aerialist skiing?
0: Well, you come in at like 65 kilometers an hour into a jump, which like looks like a wall of glass when you look at it, of ice, sorry, when you look at it from the top, and then you perform flips, twists, you want to do the hardest tricks possible. You go almost to 15 meters up in the air, and then you land on the landing area. That's snow as well. And it's a judge sport. So like judges give you a score for your execution and your difficulty. Of course, you don't start with the 65 kilometers triple backflips. You start with easier tricks. You come in to do one backflip and then two, and then you add up like this. But yeah, that's what aerials is.
1: And obviously the person who told you way back then, 9 years ago, that you'd make a good aerialist skier, they were right. But led up to that, how much of a learning curve was it to transition from a gymnast to an aerialist skier? Because that must have been kind of, pretty a learning curve.
0: Well, it was pretty fun for me because I was already an acrobat as a gymnast. I was good at knowing where I was in the air, but I was not a skier. So I had to learn how to ski. That's the first thing I had to do. But since I had been training in gymnastics for so long, I had developed a strong work ethic, a strong discipline, and I knew what high-level sports was. So I was able to apply that work ethic to being a beginner again in a new sport. So I think that's why it went so fast. I learned how to ski first, and then it was a totally new environment too. I felt like I could be this whole new person in this whole new sport, but I already had such a strong background that steps went very fast. And like 4.5 years later, I was at the Olympics.
1: Mm. And for athletes who are looking to show up at RBC Training Ground, what can they expect to see and do there if they come on Saturday?
0: So RBC Training Ground events themselves are very fun. I mean, it's four physical testings and there's lots of people. There are Olympians like me that come and cheer the athletes on, and I'm here to answer any give advice or answer any questions they might have. And then there are the recruiters from different sports. There's not only freestyle skiing. There are a track and field, bobsleigh. There's like many different sports that have representatives there that are there to scout athletes. And then there are the physical testings themselves. So there is a high jump to test power. There is a sprint to test speed. There is also a force test that like resembles a deadlift. And then there is a cardio endurance test at the end. And all the athletes are going to like write on the sheet what is their athletic background. And so that's how the recruiters are scouting. But the event itself is very, I would say very chill. There's a music and it's pretty fun. And like there's nothing that is nerve-wracking about it. It's really just like give all you got. And there you have nothing to lose. That is kind of the vibe.
1: And so there was actually some news last month that could have a big impact on Canada's athletes. So last month, the federal government pledged more than $750 million towards sports in Canada. And actually, you were one of the athletes who spoke out in support of this. So what does an investment like this from Ottawa mean for the sports community across Canada and for people who are aspiring Olympians?
0: I mean, it's a great time to be a high-level athlete in Canada, I feel like, with this new investment. This money is really going to be used to help have access to high levels. So it's going to be invested in programs, in national organizations that are going to be able to set up a better structure for athletes so that they are able to develop all the way to the top. And it's kind of at the same time as RBC Training Ground, you go through that program, you can receive funding through that program. And then if you do it now, I mean, you get into a system that is more funded. So I feel like it's

0: good combination to have all the resources, to have access to high-level sports. And I mean, from experience, I live for my sport. I love what I do. And I think it's such a unique experience that we get to live as high-level athletes. It's a lot of work, but I think it's worth it.
1: And finally here, so many young athletes might be coming out tomorrow. What's your advice for those who might be scared to try another sport and make a complete pivot like you did?
0: I mean, I think it's to stay curious, stay open-minded. Like, there is literally nothing to lose. The worst thing that happens is that you come, you talk to a few people from the sports industry, and then that's it. Like, that's the worst thing that can happen. It's very fun. So yeah, stay open-minded, stay curious. Like, when I went, I was intimidated as well. I didn't know what I was stepping into, but just from a few conversations, I discovered a whole new sport. So, I am excited to see everyone tomorrow. If you're hesitating right now, I think you should at least come and say hi, because I'll be all the way in Winnipeg tomorrow. And yeah, just come test it out. You have nothing to lose.
1: Well, Marion, thank you very much for sharing your story. All the best.
0: Well, thank you.
1: Marion Deneau is an Olympic bronze medalist, and she'll be here in Winnipeg on Saturday helping discover more future Canadian Olympians through RBC Training Ground. We got some music here from an athlete who made his own pivot here in Winnipeg. Noah Dirksen, a former university volleyball player, is now making his own music. He describes his music as rooted in the small moments of everyday life. This brand new tune, the singer-songwriter, is backed by a fellow Winnipeg musician, Fontaine. Here's Noah Dirksen with Walking Home on CBC Radio 1.

That's just a taste of Noah Dirksen's new song, Walking Home. The other voice featured on that track belongs to fellow Winnipeg musician Fontaine. Noah said, life is about being in community, and I want my music to be a reflection of that. He's actually set to release his fourth studio album, Mercy, on the Skyline on May.

0: where teams from Montreal are once again in the spotlight.
1: Yes, including the Victoire, who beat Minnesota last night and are thus on the cusp of going to the finals. The narrow 2-1 decision, Corey, was Montreal's first ever playoff win away from home. And wouldn't you know it, it was the Victoire's only player who is from Minnesota that got the tying goal last night, defender Maggie Flaherty.
2: It's always awesome to score, especially in playoffs, and obviously to tie the game. It's exciting. I had family and friends in the crowd, too, so it's just nice to do it for them.
3: Maggie, I was going to ask, how many friends and family did you have here today?
2: 9 or 10.
3: Okay.
2: Not too many, but the ones that matter.
1: Those closest to Flaherty must have been nervous, Corey, when she took a delay of game penalty with just 18 seconds left. Having pulled their goalie, Minnesota had a two-player advantage and very nearly tied it up. But Montreal goalie Anne-Renée Desbiens, she was excellent. She held firm. And if she does the same tonight, the Victoire can eliminate the defending champions and book their spot in the Walter Cup finals. Meanwhile, the Montreal Canadiens, they continue their quest for the Stanley Cup tonight. They trail Buffalo 1-0 in that second-round series.
0: And meanwhile, rookie camp continues for the Blue Bombers today with the main training camp starting on Sunday. So what's the latest on that?
1: Well, a lot of chilly recruits with temperatures just above freezing. And among those recruits, Corey, there's probably the most excitement surrounding Dante Daniels. Winnipeg selected Daniels with the 10th overall pick, and you can see why. 6'5", 272 pounds, and he can catch the ball. So a bit of a unicorn, one that can help the offensive line block and snag a pass or two along the way from Zach Kolaros. Daniels describes himself as a mostly gentle giant.
4: Outside of football, I'm a very nice kid, very well-mannered, but in the game, between those lines, I'm pretty mean. I like that about me. I think I'm the best golfer on the team. That's what I would say.
1: Well, that's well and good for the Bombers. They hope Daniels can keep them off the golf course for as long as possible next year. Yeah, training camp, full training camp begins coming up on Sunday.
0: And also, it's a historic night in Canadian basketball.
1: It is. The Toronto Tempo will play their first regular season game. Canada's first WNBA team welcomes the Washington Mystics. Playing in one of, if not the most multicultural city on the planet, the Toronto lineup reflects that. The roster includes players from Spain, the U.S., Germany, Belgium, Nigeria, Australia. The list goes on. There's even a Canadian, Hamilton's Kia Nurse, who is asked what questions she is asked by her new teammates.
5: Cable channels has been number one. Some road signs, like follow the road signs, not the navigation, has been number two on the list. I've tried to teach them about some of the food, in terms of like ketchup chips and like Aero bars, coffee crisps, all of that stuff. And then the other day I realized I never told them that they need to bring reusable grocery bags back to the grocery store. Because in America, they just give you grocery bags all the time. But I'm sure they figured it out, I hope.
1: As an expansion team, making the playoffs is not in the bag at all for the Tempo. In fact, until last year, Corey, when Golden State managed the feat, the WNBA had never seen one of its first-year franchises make the postseason. For now, though, the Tempo are focused on being competitive and for spreading their brand around the country. They're going to play a couple of regular season games each in Montreal and Vancouver this summer. Tip-off tonight, though, is at 6:30 Central Time.
0: Looking forward to it. Thank you very much, Scott.
1: You betcha.
0: That is Scott Reguerre with your morning sports. And just a shout out to some local Manitoba hockey here. We actually have, as mentioned earlier on the show, we have two Manitoba teams playing at the Centennial Cup happening right now in Summerside, PEI. The Niverville Nighthawks played last night against the Summerside Western Capitals. They won 5-4 in overtime, and the game-winning goal was scored by Marlon Edwards. Also, the Flin Flon Bombers face off against the Collège Français de Longueuil today, and the team comes from the Quebec Junior Hockey League. Puck drops at 10 a.m. Central. So both teams are back in action tomorrow, Saturday as well. Nighthawks take on the Thunder Bay North Stars from the Superior International Hockey League, and then puck drops 10 a.m. Central then. And the Bombers face the Toronto Patriots of the Ontario Junior Hockey League. The game starts 2 p.m. Central. Love having two Manitoba teams at the Centennial Cup this year. That's pretty great. Time now for your CBC Winnipeg News.
6: This is CBC News. Good morning. I'm Heather Wells in Winnipeg. At 7:30, it's 6 degrees right now, and we're going to be a little bit warmer than yesterday. So if you enjoyed yesterday, you'll be happy with today. The sky is going to clear, a bit of a northwest breeze and a high of 13. A First Nations

0: AIDS advocate, says all levels of government need to apologize for the HIV crisis in Manitoba. The province has declared a public health emergency over rising cases of HIV. Albert McLeod says it was really a declaration of the failure of public health, epidemiology, and government systems. The two-spirited elder from Nisichewayasik Cree Nation has been an advocate since the 1980s.
1: I've watched the epidemiological data move up in the last 20 years in Manitoba, and the numbers around Indigenous people also rising at the same time. So it was well known in the public health system for decades.
0: The number of new HIV cases in Manitoba reached 328 last year, more than 3.5 times the total of 2019. Aquatic sports in Winnipeg are in for a big disruption next year. The city is looking for contractors to complete major renovations of the main pool at the Pan Am Pool. They expect to start in January, take 16 months, and it will cost $6 million. Ilya Yunanov is the competitive coach at Revolution Diving Club. He understands the 60-year-old facility is in need of repairs, but he says the impact will be potentially devastating to his athletes.
2: For the young ones who have just started developing, right, it's important not to impede their progress. We as coaches, of course, and the staff will minimize, of course, the effect that it will have on the kids, but this is very hard for them.
0: Yunanov says the club is working with the city to find other places to train, but adds the city doesn't have a pool deep enough or a ceiling high enough for a 10-meter platform. It is a potash mine 19 years in the making. PADCOM expects to begin commercial production at its $30 million mine near Harrowby in June. The privately owned company near Russell expects to produce 30,000 tons of potash during its first fiscal year. President Damon Gillis says the Made in Manitoba mine faced a lot of skepticism over the past two decades.
3: We're the no-name brand. We're not miners. Lots of people laughed at us and said it couldn't be done, go away. We said, no, it's just not, no, we're not going to go away. We're going to make this happen.
0: Gillis says PADCOM hopes to scale up to 250,000 tons of potash a year by 2028 and 2029. A veteran MLA who got entangled in the CO Silica controversy is leaving provincial politics. Jeff Wharton says serving in the legislature has been a privilege and an honor. CBC's Ian Fraze reports.
4: Jeff Wharton is the only sitting Progressive Conservative MLA to be fined for his involvement in the CO Silica controversy. And now he's planning his exit from Manitoba's legislature. Wharton announced last night he won't run for re-election. The Tory was elected in what is now Red River North in 2016. He went on to lead four departments as cabinet minister. Then the PCs lost the 2023 election and Wharton improperly pushed to approve the CO Silica sand mining license before the NDP was sworn in. The ethics commissioner found Wharton at fault, along with former Premier Heather Stephenson and former Deputy Premier Cliff Cullen. All three were fined and the mining license ultimately wasn't approved. Wharton becomes the fifth Tory to announce they won't seek re-election. That vote must happen by October 2027. Ian Fraze, CBC News, Winnipeg.
0: A company that exports pigs out of Manitoba has filed a lawsuit against a federal agency over alleged faulty disease testing they say caused extensive financial losses. True North Genetics is suing the Canadian Food Inspection Agency for misfeasance of public office. The lawsuit focuses on two herds of pigs destined for South Korea last year. To meet that country's requirements, the federal agency tested for brucellosis. True North Genetics alleges the agency's flawed method of testing incorrectly flagged some pigs as potentially infected with the disease. It was later determined none of the pigs were sick. Jason Kendall is a lawyer for True North Genetics.
5: Brucellosis, as I understand it, has never actually been found in any pork product in Canada ever. It's just something that's tested for on export.
0: The Food Inspection Agency says it's confident its activities were conducted lawfully and in line with its mandate. And some Manitoba farmers say the Federal Income Tax Act needs changes to make it easier to keep farms in the family. Right now, when property is inherited by a partner, a child or grandchild, they can defer paying capital gains, but that doesn't

0: not apply to extended family members. That directly impacts Layton area farmer Tyler Diddick. He works with his grandfather and uncle, but can only inherit from his grandfather if he wants to avoid major taxes.
1: I want to see the farm continue into the future because with I'm really the only one who wants to farm in the next generation after Jason, so to see the farm disappear would be awful.
0: In a statement to CBC, the Federal Finance Department says the government's always looking at tax rules, but would not speculate about any potential changes. You can find more news updated throughout the day at cbc.ca/Manitoba.
2: Oh, thank you very much, Heather.
0: Thank you.
2: That is Heather Wells at your CBC News Desk. Abby Adeyemi, what's going on with the weather?
3: Well, we're starting cloudy in the southern parts of the province, but we should see those clear skies roll in sometime around 9:10 when the sun begins to take over. Current temperatures in the city, we're looking at 6 degrees. Windy northwest winds will be felt this morning. We're going to hover around this minus 6 degrees, 7 degrees before we warm up to 13 later. In the southern part of the province, Port-au-Prince, we're looking at 9 degrees there. It's mainly cloudy, warming up to 14. Brandon is at 2 degrees. Sunshine there, warming up to 15. Dauphin, good morning. You're at 1. You're warming up to 12, while Gimli is at 2 degrees, warming up to 13, with some sunshine making its way to that part of the province. While up north, we're looking at temperatures. Norway House, minus 2. Thompson, Lean Lake, minus 3, minus 4. Tudula Lake and Gillam, we're seeing minus 6, minus 7. There, while Churchill is around minus 2, with some drifting snow. Highs would only be around 1 degree. So it's more like a mix of clearing conditions towards the south and light snow in the north. For the city, we are at 6 degrees right now, warming up to 13.
2: Thank you very much, Abby. Commute so far looking pretty quiet, but if you do see something, you can give us a call on the CBC commuter line. That number, 204-788-3093. Well, what you're hearing here is a song from a long-lost album, which is finally being released. And a legendary Winnipeg musician is helping to bring it in the spotlight. Dud formed back in 1996 with singer Mike Koop, drummer James Ash, and bassist John K. Sampson Fellows of Weaker Than's fame. And songs were recorded but never mastered or released. And after years sitting on a shelf, the album titled May Not Go is out next Friday, with proceeds going to a meaningful cause. And singer-songwriter Mike Koop of the Bonaduce's joins us in studio. Good morning. I got Bonaduce's. It's a tricky one, but I got there.
4: I know. People are not so used to it. Back in the 1970s, when Danny Bonaduce was running amok, it was more well-known.
2: So let's just talk about the story behind this long-lost album. How did it come about?
4: Well, basically, back in the day, I've been playing in bands in Winnipeg since 92 or thereabouts, and I managed to somehow or other convince John and James to join me in this band Dud. My previous band, Cheerleader, had broken up, and my parents had given me a little bit of money, and so I was like, hey, I put together a new band, and Dud went into the studio and recorded, and we didn't play a lot of shows or anything, and James, I think he moved down to Brazil, possibly. I can't. It's been 30 years. It's been a while. So at that point, we just sort of shelved the tapes and let it be.
2: Well, why not? Why not release the music?
4: Well, at that point, the band had broken up, and so there was no way to quote unquote push it. I mean, at that point in time, I was still hoping to make some form of career at music. Foolish me. And so I thought, well, since the band doesn't exist, it doesn't really make sense for me to push it out. And then shortly thereafter, John put together the Weaker Thans, who, of course, blew up. And it felt a little bit like, oh, do I want to be some sort of coattail rider and try and put out like, oh, here, listen to these tapes. So I just left it at that point.
2: But now you're here. These have resurfaced. So why bring them back now? How'd that come about?
4: Part of it was just... it's a little bit of a complicated story. There's a gentleman named Greg who does a podcast about Propaganda, his all-time favorite band. And Greg was in town doing a book release for his book about Propaganda. And there I bumped into Paul, who was also playing the show, and Greg had asked us to play. And we just sort of talked with each other, and Paul being a sound engineer, when I told him I have these tapes that include a band that John was in between leaving Propaganda and starting the Weaker Thans, thought, well, the nerds want to hear, you know, the little bits of musical history. So let's make this happen. So Paul took the

0: tapes and cleaned them up and, made it a thing.
1: And so, of course, you mentioned John Kate Sampson Fellows, a former lead singer of the Weaker Thens. Tell us about his involvement in making this. Like, how did you get him involved, and what does he do in the music?
0: Oh, well, he's playing bass and doing backing vocals and harmonies. And yeah, it was really a surprise to me that I got him in the first place back in the 90s. I'd been a huge fan of his Slips and Tangles acoustic tape that he'd put out, and he and I, once again, I don't know how I convinced him, but he'd come over to my house sometimes, or I'd go over to his place, and we'd play songs to each other on our acoustic guitars. And so when Cheerleader broke up, I thought, well, why not just see if he's interested? And he was. And I mean, once again, I was flattered, and it was sort of beyond belief for me. And as well, the same with James, because I Spy was an incredible band at that time, really blowing up. Todd from I Spy eventually took John's place in Propagandy. And so getting those two guys to play music with me, it was just really amazing and flattering, to be honest.
1: It probably also speaks to a little bit of what Winnipeg's music scene was like back then. It sounds like really collaborative, a lot of people, you know, working between different bands. Is that right?
0: Well, the thing is, I think it's actually still a Winnipeg thing. Like, at my peak, I was in 5 bands at one point, and it's a Winnipeg musician thing. Like, people...
1: Well, for example, we played some Noah Dirksen earlier, who yeah. had Fontaine as his backing, who also does work with Boy Gold. And I noticed when we play music, you see a lot of Winnipeg musicians kind of going between bands and working together collaboratively.
0: Oh, yeah.
1: And is that a unique Winnipeg thing?
0: You know, I can't say for sure. I did live in Calgary briefly, and the musicians I was with there also, you know, had a few projects, but mostly it seemed like they'd have like individual projects in the past. So I can't say for sure, but I know for myself and a lot of the people I know, it was not uncommon for like, oh, you write songs? Okay, so you're going to form a band now, and because you're already in a band where somebody else writes the songs. Like, right. That seemed to be the most common thing.
1: Okay. And so what was it like for you to step back into this project 30 years later?
0: Well, the interesting thing about it is about 4 of those songs I still play with bands. Actually, 2 of them are on the new album by The Leftists that is still in the can, needs to be fixed. And 2 of those songs are in my Calgary band, Meds. Hopefully that will come out at some point too. So a lot of those songs I've been dragging around for 30 years, which is probably a little bit weird in comparison to some people.
1: And when you told John and James that you planned to release it, what was that conversation like?
0: Well, that was the thing. I follow both John and James on Instagram. So when Paul first remixed them, there was no idea of really reissuing it necessarily. So I sent it out to James and to John, and they were both like happy to hear it again, excited about about making it happen. So I just discussed with them, like, why don't we make it like a benefit release and do it without physical copies, because you won't lose money that way.
1: And what's the money going towards?
0: It's going to Islamic Relief Canada Palestinian support.
1: Okay. And any plans for a reunion show? I'm sure some people might be.
0: Well, James lives in British Columbia, so it's possible, but it's highly unlikely.
1: Okay. Well, Mike, we do want to get to playing this song here. So thanks for joining us, telling us about it, and thanks for coming in studio.
0: Not a problem. Thank you very much for having me.
1: So that's Winnipeg singer-songwriter Mike Koop. And for more information on Dud, please visit their Bandcamp page at Dud Band 1996. Very old school band at bandcamp.com. Here now is Walk Away from Dud's May Not Go EP.

That is long lost music by the band Dud, about 30 years old. That song is called Walk Away. That band formed by Mike Koop, James Ash, and John K. Samson Fellows a long time ago and now resurfaced. And Mike, who was just with us there, also, if you do want to hear more of him, his band, the Bonaduce, is actually playing tonight at the West End Cultural Center with other bands like Greg Rikus and Mies on Scene.

0: Well, 7:48 right now, you're listening to Information Radio here on CBC Radio 1. I'm Corey Funk, in for Marcy Marcuse. Right now in Winnipeg at the Forks, we're sitting at 6 degrees. Brandon, you're sitting at 2 right now. Dauphin, you are currently sitting at 1. And Thompson, you are right now sitting at minus 3. Well, next up here on the show, as you've been hearing, Manitoba has declared a public health emergency as HIV cases continue to rise. The province says there were 328 new cases reported in 2025, and more than double the cases recorded in 2021. Now, Indigenous people are disproportionately affected by HIV. And CBC's Santiago Arias Orozco spoke to Vanessa Roulette, as Indigenous an Indigenous Winnipegger who's been living with HIV at Mino Pima Tisiwin Sexual Wellness Lodge in Winnipeg.
1: I've been living with HIV since May 18, 2018. One day, I didn't feel too good. Like, I used to be an addict. You know, I struggled with IV use. And at the time I was using, I picked up a needle that was somebody else's, and, you know, I injected it. Later on, maybe a few weeks later, I started getting sick, and then I took myself to the emergency, and that's where I found out I was sick. The journey, I was fortunate not to, like, really have bad, I guess, stigma around me. I found myself maybe in this past year, I just started healing, and I just started realizing that I was HIV positive. I didn't too much take it serious at the time until I walked in through these doors at the lodge here. This is where I started healing. But throughout the years, I knew one of the main things was my relationships with partners, right? Like, it was like, am I going to have that relationship? And what are people going to think if I want, say, if I like this guy? How am I going to tell this guy I'm HIV positive?

0: So in order to do that, I needed to work on my own healing before I could disclose anything like that. There's medication where I could just take it once a day and go on with my life, but also at the same time, teach people around me about what I have. And the stigma around it, we need to stop it. And it only starts with us. We gotta protect the next generation from being infected with it, because this is not a joke. Like, when I was in my active addiction, there was not enough talk around HIV at the time. No one really talked about it. I didn't really know anything about what it did at the time. Like, I didn't know I could get it because I wasn't around talk like that, or no one talked about it, right? In that active addiction, no one said, oh, you shouldn't be sharing because you can catch this or catch that. I sure learned the hard way, didn't I? We need more people out there on the footwork to tell, like, you need to get tested, and it's now, not later, now. Because this time next year, you're going to have a whole city infected.
1: That was Vanessa Roulette. She lives with HIV at Mino Pima Tisiwen Sexual Wellness Lodge here in Winnipeg. She was speaking with CBC's Santiago Arias Orozco. Well, time now is 7:52. You're listening to Information Radio here on CBC Radio. And I'm Corey Funk, sitting in for Marcy Marcusa. Well, next up here on the show, have you received a cream-colored envelope from the federal government lately? Well, that would be the census, courtesy of Statistics Canada. It's a demographic ritual that happens every 5 years. And by now, every Canadian household or farm operation should have received their copy. And Jeff Bowlby is the assistant chief statistician for the federal agency, and he spoke with CBC about how to fill it out and why they want to hear from everyone.
2: Well, what we do is we make it as easy as possible for people to respond. So that envelope that was received in your mail this week, that's step one. In there is a website and instructions on how to respond to the census. You go to census.gc.ca. You enter the code that's in that invitation letter and away you go. But, you know, if internet doesn't work for you, you can order a paper questionnaire. We have questionnaires that are translated into 25 different languages to make it as easy as possible. We'll send text reminders. We'll send reminders by mail throughout the month of May. Eventually, we'll start calling or knocking on doors. So we take a full court press approach to things. Mm-hmm. And, you know, by midsummer, we'll be wrapping it up. So the goal of the census is to count the population on a particular day. That day is May 12th. So we're asking people to respond as close as possible to May 12th. If you respond now, that would be fantastic. We start a census with a massive list of all the addresses in the country. And basically, it's a checkoff. You know, every time we have a response coming from a particular dwelling, we cross that one off. We do have some new content this time around. We're always trying to stay relevant. That new content is on the long form, questions that are asked of 1 in 4 dwellings, where we have new questions on your health status. We have question on sexual orientation. It's the first time we're asking that on the census. And the final one is a homelessness question. One of the interesting things about the census is that we go everywhere. So including homeless shelters, we even enumerate in hotels and motels. So we do capture homelessness. The country is a very dynamic place. You know, we're a big country. Like, we'll see population growth in certain pockets of the country. We'll see changes to the labor market. We'll see changes to the immigration data, all these new data that we're producing on the topics that I mentioned earlier, Indigenous data. Those will be of keen interest.
1: That was Jeff Bowlby, the assistant chief statistician with Statistics Canada. The deadline to fill out the census is May 12th. And for more details on the census, you can head to its website, census.gc.ca. Well, next up here on the show, this next song is from a singer-songwriter named Kaylee Watts. And through her mother, she's a member of the Saddlelay Cree Nation in Treaty 6 territory, which covers parts of Alberta. And here's Kaylee Watts with Rushing In.

0: Nation, that is Kaylee Watts with Rushing. Well, still to come here on Information Radio, a cyclist is in hospital following a collision with a pickup truck on Wednesday. We're going to hear from Winnipeg's bike mayor on how to keep cyclists safer on our roads. But right now, though, let's check in with Heather Wells with a look at news headlines.
1: Good morning. Well, an activist involved in sexually transmitted and bloodborne infections says government needs to step up to confront the HIV crisis in Manitoba. The province has declared a public health emergency over rising cases of HIV. Melissa Morris at the University of Manitoba Village Lab says it's time to start treating people with respect and giving them information and choices so they can make the best decisions. And it's taken 19 years, but a potash mine near Harrowby is close to commercial production. That $30 million PADCOM mine in the Russell area expects to start producing potash next month. I'll be back with more Manitoba news coming up at 8:30.
0: Thank you very much, Heather.
1: Thank you.
0: That's Heather Wells at your CBC News Desk. Commute looking pretty quiet so far out there, but if you do see something, you can give us a call on the CBC commuter line. That number, 204-788-3093. I'm Corey Funk in for Marcy Marcuse. 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Stay tuned. We'll be back after World Report.

0: Today on Q. Josh Groban is a Grammy-winning singer, but here's the thing. His dad wanted to be a musician, was a pretty good trumpet player, but quit to raise Josh. So Josh Groban will be here to talk about the moment on his new album that he got his dad to get his trumpet back out and join him on a song.
1: 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The CBC News is next. Coming up in half an hour, it's The Current with Matt Galloway.
2: The relationship between the United States and Canada has changed. The former U.S. Congresswoman Jane Harman has a new role in rebuilding those ties. We'll talk to her about trade, security, the 51st state, and getting along with your neighbors. That's coming up on The Current.
3: This is World Report. Good morning, I'm John Northcott. The political landscape in the United Kingdom is undergoing a seismic shift this morning. Early results from yesterday's local elections show support for the traditional powerhouses is eroding, leaving Prime Minister Keir Starmer fighting for his political life. What's emerging is a surge for the far-right Reform UK party and a fragmented electorate that pundits say mark a new era in British politics. Crystal Gamansing has more from London.
4: And I'm not going to walk away from that responsibility and plunge the country into chaos.
5: Labour Party leader and Prime Minister Keir Starmer defending his job after his party's poor performance in local elections. He was on shaky ground even before.

0: Voters went to the polls Thursday. The elections are considered to be a midterm test for the PM. One of the biggest losses came in Westminster. It's flipping back to the Conservatives. Reform UK saw a major victory in London as well. For the first time, the far-right party of Nigel Farage controls a council.
1: I am delighted to be here in the sunshine outside Havering Town Hall, which I can now say is under new management.
0: Reform appears to be the winner in these elections so far. It's not that Labour voters swung right, but that other parties on the left, the Liberal Democrats and the Greens, swept up votes.
2: Labour were defending far more seats.
0: Anand Menon, Professor of European Politics and Foreign Affairs at King's College London, says the elections mark a big shift in British politics.
2: Well, what we're seeing in the UK now is significant fragmentation of our politics, and that our two-party system is giving way to a five or even six-party system in some parts of the country, which makes it very, very volatile and very, very unpredictable.
0: More predictable in the short term as votes are still being counted are more losses for Labour and more calls for Starmer to resign. Crystal Gamansing, CBC News, London.
3: The World Health Organization says a KLM flight attendant has tested negative for hantavirus. She'd been hospitalized after contact with a passenger from a cruise ship at the center of a deadly outbreak. Meanwhile, Spain is reporting a new suspected case in Alicante, and three people remain in isolation in Ontario and Quebec. Health officials say the Canadians are asymptomatic but are being monitored daily. Canada's unemployment rate edged up in April. It's now sitting at 6.9%. Statistics Canada released its latest labor force survey just a short time ago. The CBC's senior business correspondent Peter Armstrong joins us in studio. Peter, what do these numbers tell us about the current health of the Canadian market?
4: Tells us that the economy is weak, John. We lost 18,000 jobs, right? And with these losses, Canadian employment has fallen 112,000 just over the first 4 months of this year. If you look back over the last 12 months, a full year's worth of growth, the Canadian economy has only added 67,000 jobs. That's not the kind of numbers you're looking for if you're trying to get the economy back up off the mat. And what's worse, as you zoom in on these numbers, full-time employment fell by 47,000 last month. Those losses offset by a 29,000 gain in part-time employment. But that's not exactly the exchange you'd be hoping to make. Look, it's rough out there. The economy is struggling to get onto its feet, and that struggle is showing up in all of the data, not just these jobs numbers.
3: Peter, you say part of a trend, but was this loss unexpected at this point?
4: Yeah, so economists were expecting a slight gain, but I think these numbers paint a more realistic picture of what I think most Canadians are feeling and experiencing and living every day. The economy is weak. It's overly focused on the public sector. But it's not, much as we're seeing in GDP, a total disaster. We haven't slipped into a technical recession. Jobs numbers are still being added in aggregate over the year. But as I say, over an entire year, adding 67,000 jobs, not huge numbers.
3: Peter Armstrong, senior business correspondent, joining us in studio. Thanks, Peter.
4: You bet.
3: A community in eastern Ontario is in shock this morning after a triple homicide in Brockville. A 17-year-old youth is in custody facing three charges of first-degree murder. Police were called to a home yesterday morning where they found three people dead. Investigators say the victims and the accused were known to each other and that there is no further risk to the public. The teen, who's also charged with assaulting a police officer, is scheduled for a bail hearing later today. The building that was the site of one of the worst mass shootings in Canadian history is coming down. BC's government has announced the high school in Tumbler Ridge will be demolished and a new one be built elsewhere in the community. And as Tanya Fletcher reports, people there see this as a chance to help heal.
5: This is the path that is supported by the community of Tumbler Ridge.
6: Premier David Eby pledged no students or staff of Tumbler Ridge Secondary would be forced to return to the site of the tragedy. The school was the scene of a mass shooting in February where six people were gunned down and two others seriously injured. The current building will be demolished in the coming months and the new school built at a different location. Tumbler Ridge Mayor Daryl Kirkhauka says that decision was made after extensive consultations.
7: It's what that broader community wants. And, you know, our children and youth are so important and so strong. But, you know, a majority of them have a concern going back into that.
6: School District Chair Chad Anderson says for many in the community, the site of the current school is extending the trauma of what happened.
8: There was a clear message that people did want to see a new school in a new location.

0: They've been through enough already. And so what we want to do is take that next step to move forward and provide some measure of healing.
1: More consultations will now be done to craft the design of the new school, which will be paid for by the provincial and federal governments. So far, there's no timeline on when it'll be completed. In the meantime, students will continue learning in temporary portable classrooms. The province says the RCMP investigation into the shooting is in its final stages. A coroner's inquest will begin after that. Tanya Fletcher, CBC News, Vancouver.
2: The Pentagon is rolling out a new trove of files on what the U.S. government now calls Unidentified Anomalous Phenomena, or UAPs. The White House says the release is part of a push for maximum transparency, allowing the public to draw its own conclusions about UFO sightings. President Trump has been teasing the release since February, and while a 2024 report found no evidence of alien technology, the Pentagon says more documents will be released on an ongoing basis. And finally, he is often called the voice of the natural world. And today, Sir David Attenborough is celebrating a personal milestone. The legendary naturalist and broadcaster turns 100 today, marking 7 decades of bringing the wonders of the wild into our living rooms. From his early days at the BBC in the 50s to his modern-day pleas for climate action, he has changed how we see the Earth. As Anna Cunningham reports from London, the world is pausing today to say thank you.
3: I had rather thought that I would celebrate my 100th birthday quietly, but it seems that many of you have had other ideas.
4: There was little chance David Attenborough's 100th birthday would go unnoticed. He joined the BBC in 1952, immersing himself in understanding, discovering and explaining nature, wildlife and the environment to audiences worldwide.
5: And it's very, very rare.
4: Many with moments like this.
5: Any violence within them.
4: Unscripted, a close encounter with wild mountain gorillas.
5: Very unfair that man should have chosen the gorilla to symbolise all that is aggressive.
4: For friends like actor Ian McKellen, Attenborough's birthday is a moment to celebrate all he has done.
6: His ability to communicate his own enthusiasms are very precious. He's brought such joy to so many people.
4: Dr. Andrew Terry is Director of Conservation and Policy for the Zoological Society of London.
7: For most conservationists, his films feature heavily in our reasons for choosing this career.
8: On flat ground, a baby iguana can outrun a racer snake.
4: Famed composer Hans Zimmer says he couldn't refuse the offer to work with Attenborough.
9: That is really about the existence of our planet.
4: A concert is being held in his honour tonight at London's Royal Albert Hall.
3: I've been completely overwhelmed by birthday greetings.
4: Decades on, Attenborough still inspires the next generation.
10: I like the work he does. It's inspired me by it, so I want to do it.
4: After more than 70 years of filmmaking, 100-year-old David Attenborough's work remains at the forefront of our understanding and efforts to protect the planet. Anna Cunningham, CBC News, London.
2: And that is the latest national and international news from World Report. 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And their top story just up on the site because it broke just in the last hour. The latest on the unemployment rate, one of our top stories that Peter Armstrong was talking about as well. cbcnews.ca. I'm John Northcott. This is CBC News.

Good morning, Manitoba. You're listening to Information Radio here on CBC Radio 1, 89.3 FM, 990 AM, and everywhere on the CBC Manitoba YouTube page. I'm Corey Funk, in for Marcy Marcusa. Well, coming up this hour on the show, Wildlife Haven says a small little critter needs your help. A two-week-old baby otter was found all alone at Okemek Marsh, and now she requires constant care. So we're going to get an update from a staff member about how she's doing. Also, a cyclist is in hospital following a collision with a pickup truck on Wednesday. We're going to hear from Winnipeg's bike mayor on how to keep cyclists safer on our roads. Right now in Winnipeg, it looks like we're heading for a sunny

0: day today, particularly at the Forks right now. We are sitting at a high. Oh, right now we're sitting at 7, looking for a high today of 13. We'll hear the details in your forecast just ahead. But right now, let's check in with Heather Wells with a look at news headlines.
1: Good morning. Well, a First Nations AIDS advocate says all levels of government need to apologize for the HIV crisis in Manitoba. The province has declared a public health emergency over rising cases of HIV. Albert McLeod says it was really a declaration of the failure of the public health system, epidemiology, and government. He says it was well known that HIV rates were rising rapidly in the public health system for decades. So we'll hear more about that. Also, some Manitoba farmers say the Federal Income Tax Act needs changes so it's easier to keep farms in the family. Right now, when property is inherited by a partner, a child, or a grandchild, they can defer paying capital gains, but that does not apply to extended family members. We'll hear from one farmer who is impacted coming up in our next local news at 8:30.
0: Thank you very much, Heather.
1: Thank you.
0: That's Heather Wells at your CBC News desk. Abby Adeyemi, looks like sunny here in Winnipeg.
2: Yeah.
0: What's the forecast looking like?
2: We are seeing a mix of spring sunshine and passing showers today across most of the regions. But up north, we're still seeing those light snow falling as you go towards Tudula Lake this morning. For Winnipeg, we're looking at 7 degrees at the Forks at this time. It's a mix of sun and clouds we're getting. We're heading to a high of 13 later, though you will notice a breeze from the northwest as it gusts all the way to 30 by the afternoon period. Tonight, we're going to see some clear skies. We drop to -1, and then tomorrow we see that high of 11 with lots of sunshine. Across the southern regions, we're looking at temperatures between -2 and -9 from the Pembina Valley region all the way towards the Parkland region, while up north, the northern half of the province, still locked in this kind of cooler pattern with temperatures holding between -6 and 1 degrees, and of 1 degree, and of course a light snow still present in a lot of communities. If we're talking about Churchill and Tudula Lake this morning, we're looking at light snow drifting in that part of the province. Temperatures between a -2 in Churchill, and Tudula Lake is at -7. So generally we're clearing in the southern part, but snow is still present in the north for the city. We'll see a mix of sun and clouds. Highs of 13, current temperatures 7 degrees.
0: Thank you very much, Abby.
2: Thank you.
0: Sierra Sanders, what's going on with the commute?
3: Yeah, Corey, got a call that you so graciously answered while I stepped out of the studio. So I guess you can take the director out of the director chair, but not the director out of the director kind of thing. But anyways, you heard from Tim, who called us about westbound Ellis at Sherbrooke. It's completely blocked by a fire truck there. So you want to keep that in mind if you are in the area. Westbound Ellis at Sherbrooke, it's completely blocked by a fire truck, so it might be a little slow moving through there. Still a little bit of time left in the show, so if there is something you want to let me know about, give me a call on the CBC commuter line. That number is 204-788-3093.

0: Well, up first this hour, a 23-year-old cyclist is in critical but stable condition after being struck by a pickup truck Wednesday morning. Now, the collision happened around 5:30 on Dugald Road between Murdoch Road and Ravenshurst Street. And Winnipeg police say the driver remained at the scene following the accident and that she was driving with a suspended license. And their full investigation is still ongoing. And for a reaction from Winnipeg's cycling community, we've reached Patty Weens, also known as Winnipeg's bike mayor. Good morning.
1: Good morning. How are you?
0: Good. Thanks for joining us. So what was your reaction to the news of Wednesday's crash?
1: It's always the same, right? We kind of zoom into the screen and look to see if we recognize the bike. We start calling our friends. We go on our Discord server and start asking, hey, everybody, do you know anyone who takes this route? And then immediately we start kind of just keeping an eye on the news to make sure that, you know, it isn't fatal. So we haven't heard anything much more than, you know, what we hear through you guys, through the news. And yeah, our reaction is just that dread, you know, like it could have been me, no matter where or what time, we're always, always thinking it could be us next.
0: So in this case, as mentioned, cyclist still in hospital, but it could have been much worse. You know, what would you like to see happen to prevent something like happening like this in the future, whether that's, you know, from let's start with, you know, say from law enforcement. Do you think something

0: could change to make this to you know prevent this?
1: Yeah, I mean, from if you're going to talk from law enforcement, I think that the penalty for something like this, for driving without a license, for whatever, striking a cyclist, should be a lot higher than what it is. It should be, it doesn't matter if the person dies, because we don't know. Their lives could be changed forever by this collision, even if they don't die. You know, how is that going to impact their ability to work? How is it going to impact their mental health? So in other countries, penalty for striking a cyclist or a pedestrian are like huge, you know. In the Netherlands, it's 5,000 euros. And the fault is always on the driver, because a driver should remember that they can change someone's life forever who's outside of a car. So, yeah, I would like more, you know, bigger consequences for sure as far as law enforcement goes. But you couldn't have stopped this woman from driving without a license because, well, you know, there isn't much consequence for it. So we'll see. We'll see what happens this time.
0: Also, of course, inevitably, we could talk about the law enforcement aspect, but inevitably, the conversation does always turn to infrastructure as well. So what do you think needs to be changed to make cycling, you know, more safe, particularly in that area of the city? Because where that happened, there isn't really any cycling infrastructure at all.
1: Well, number one, do you have all day? Because we could talk about this all day, what needs to change. But it's very basic. You just said it. There was no other option. So this person had to be on the road, vulnerable to drivers, right? So more options. We need options all over the city. They need to be connected. And the world is changing. The economy is changing. People need to be able to afford to eat. So sometimes it's a choice between, do I fill up my car or do I buy groceries? And we need to remember that more choices for safe infrastructure is what we actually need. We need lower speeds in regional streets. We need drivers to get off their cell phones and pay attention to the roads. So there's a lot that we need there for sure.
0: Is there a place, I mean, you mentioned the Netherlands earlier, which, you know, I think a lot of cyclists look to it as the, you know, as
1: the Mecca.
0: The Mecca, of course. Is there any ideas we could draw from a place like the Netherlands to make cycling safer for everyone here in Winnipeg?
1: Oh, absolutely. To have completely separated infrastructure is number one. But secondly, in the downtown, in the actual metro Netherlands, Amsterdam, the speed limit is 30 everywhere. Not just in residential streets. It's 30 everywhere until you get on a highway. So that would be really easy. And we've been talking about this for years and years and years. And it has recently passed a council that we can ask the province for 40 kilometers. But the difference in 40 and 30 is huge for the consequence of a collision for the pedestrian or the cyclist. So 30 is always better. And yeah, that would be really a quick fix. But in the end, what we need is safe, separated infrastructure. That is the lesson that we learn. And it's good for everyone. I mean, even Paris has done it. And it's really improved their downtown, their metro areas. People are choosing the bicycle, living healthier lives. The air has cleared. And this, in this oil crisis that we're having right now, it's really a no-brainer.
0: Well, we'll leave it there, Patty. Thanks for your time this morning.
1: Thank you very much.
0: Patty Weens is Winnipeg's bike mayor.

0: Up next here on the show, a two-week-old baby otter was found all alone at Okamek Marsh last month. The pup was brought to Wildlife Haven Hospital, where staff have been caring for her 24 hours a day. And Amy Wilkie is the Education Program Manager at Wildlife Haven, and I spoke with her at the beginning of the show. It was such an interesting conversation that we thought we'd play it here again now. So here's that conversation. I first asked how the otter pup is doing.
1: So she's doing well now. It's been a bit of an up and down journey with her because she's actually the youngest otter.

0: youngest otter patient we've ever seen at our center. She was only just a couple weeks old. So it's been a challenge to, you know, get the exact amount of formula right, get her heat right, get into a good routine with her. But it seems like things are kind of stable now. She's been suckling pretty well. She's been to the bathroom pretty well now. So we're hopeful that we're on a good journey with her now.
1: What kind of state was she in when she was found?
0: She was just very cold, very dehydrated. We have no idea what happened to her before she came to us. So we don't know how long that she was abandoned from or orphaned for. So she was in pretty weak conditions, but she seems to be doing a lot better now.
1: Mm. Is there any like theories of why, you know, a baby otter would end up alone at Okemik Marsh? Like, could it be, is there like natural reasons or unnatural reasons?
0: You know, it could be a number of things. It could be that the mother maybe had too many babies, maybe abandoned her. It could be a predator came in and maybe destroyed her den she had created and left this baby. This baby didn't have any noticeable injuries on it. There was no puncture wounds or anything like that. But apart from just finding her by herself, we have no idea what happened to her mother.
1: So we've got videos up of the baby otter. She is objectively adorable. But for listeners who are just listening right now, can you just describe what she looks like? She's so cute.
0: Yeah, she is probably one of the cutest patients we've taken care of. She is pretty tiny right now. I think she was only about 350 or 400 grams. So really, really tiny. Her eyes were not yet open when she came to our center, and she's just starting to kind of slowly open them, blink every so often. She's quite squirmy though, so when we're feeding her, it's a challenge to keep her, you know, suckling on the bottle. But she's just the absolute cutest. She'll make the little cutest sounds when she's hungry, when she's suckling on it. She's just an adorable patient.
1: And so what all goes into that care? Obviously there's bottle feeding, but you said it's a 24-hour a day kind of thing. What all goes into taking care of her?
0: It's pretty intensive for a patient that's this young, especially a patient that should be pretty much attached to the hip to their mother. So for her, we're having to feed her every about 3 hours. And that consists of about a 15 to 20 minute routine where we're giving her a bottle, which is a mix of Pedialyte and formula. But then we also actually have to do what you do with a normal baby. You actually have to burp them. You actually have to stimulate them to make sure everything's going through them naturally. And yeah, so they're doing that every 3 hours, basically 24 hours. So it's a very intensive patient that we have right now.
1: And what's the long-term plan for? Is it in terms of, you know, making sure that one day, because the whole goal, I guess, is to reintroduce her back into the wild. What's that going to look like?
0: Yeah, our goal is always to release the wild animals back to the wild if we can. With an otter, though, we have to have them in our care. When they come in as a baby, they have to stay with us for just about a year because that's how long they would spend with their mother in the wild. So she's going to be a very long-term patient that we have. It's not the first otter we've cared for, though. We've had a number of otters over the years. We actually just released two otters about 2 or 3 weeks ago. So we're very set up to be able to care for a species this long term and not have them become habituated to humans while in our care.
1: Is it trickier because she's a baby that you have to like teach her? Because she hasn't been taught to do some of the basic otter skills? Or what makes it, is there more challenges when it's a baby like that to get them ready for the wild?
0: Yeah, it's definitely more challenging than if we were to get an adult. We have to make sure that they don't become used to humans. They don't want to come to us to food, but we also have to make sure they know how to find their food and make sure that they know what to stay away from humans in the wild, how to make a den in the wild, how to do all their natural instincts. So it is a really difficult process, but it's also a really interesting process because you basically get to raise this baby from tiny until they're ready to be adults and released.
1: So how do you teach it some of those basic skills without growing too attached or it growing too attached to you?
0: Yeah, so mainly for when they're hunting for their food,

0: it's probably about between $30 to $50 every single day just to care for her. And that's just now that she's a baby. When she's older, she's going to be eating larger prey. She'll be eating fish. She'll be eating rat, quail, crab, all sorts of things. So that's going to be, the cost of caring for her just going to increase over time.
1: And if people want to help out, how can they do that?
0: So if you head to our website, which is just wildlifehaven.ca, you can find links to donate to us. We also just had a baby shower, which we were fundraising for items for all the incoming baby patients. We still have the baby registry up, so you're welcome to go there, pick some items you want, and then they can be sent directly to Wildlife Haven. You can also follow us on social media, you know, just kind of spread the word, spread awareness. We post a lot of cute videos of animals, so I definitely recommend to check us out on Instagram and Facebook.
1: And finally here, how often are you seeing orphaned otters showing up? You said you had two earlier. Is it becoming more common?
0: It does seem to be becoming a little bit more common. We've had a pretty consistent pair of otters with us every year for the past few years. We're not exactly sure why. It could just be that they're seeing a little bit of an increase in their populations right now, which just happens that there'll be more orphans as well. But it does seem to be there's more around right now.
1: Amy Wilkie is the Education Program Manager at Wildlife Haven. If you had the pleasure of watching on our YouTube page, that baby otter is devastatingly cute. So you have to check it out. Maybe we'll pop that video online later today. And joining us now in studio is Marjorie Dowhouse, hosting Noon this afternoon. What's the call-in?
2: Well, Sunday, as you know, is Mother's Day.
1: I definitely knew that.
2: I think you and your kids have something, I think, planned for your mom and
1: most
2: your
1: definitely
2: wife. Yes. For some folks though, you know, it's a bittersweet kind of day. There are some folks who have lost their mothers, but we just want to take this time to let you just share any story you want about your mother. Maybe there's a memory, maybe there's something that they did that really impacted your life, or maybe some advice. Give us a call, text us, share your stories with us. Coming up on Radio Noon today, our call-in begins at 12:15.
1: I still remember driving home with my mom one day from school. I was like 7 or 8. And one, I remember asking her a question and feeling hesitant. I think I may even say like, oh, sorry for asking that, Mom. My mom told me, Corey, you can ask me anything you want. There's no such thing as a bad question. And I still remember that moment as like a watershed moment for me of like, my mom, like, she's the person I can go to ask any question I'd like. And it just like, I remember it opened up the world to me knowing that I have this person that will do what she can to ask her any sensitive question that I might have. And it's always stuck with me. So thank you.
2: I think mothers have said a lot of things that have stuck with us over the years for sure.
1: Mm-hmm.
2: Yeah.
1: Well, thank you very much.
2: Okay. Thanks, Corey.
1: That is Marjorie Dowhouse. She is hosting Radio Noon this afternoon. That call in starts from 12:35. Time now, though, for your CBC Winnipeg News.
3: This is CBC News. Good morning. I'm Heather Wells in Winnipeg. At 8:30, it's partly cloudy, sun is shining. 7 degrees right now. We'll keep climbing, a high of 13 this afternoon. An activist involved in sexually transmitted and bloodborne infections says the province needs to step up to confront the HIV crisis in Manitoba. The government has declared a public health emergency over rising cases of HIV. Melissa Morris works at the University of Manitoba's Village Lab. And before that, she lived in Vancouver's downtown east side, where she faced challenges related to addiction and homelessness. She says it's time to start treating people with respect, giving them information and choices so they can make the best decisions.
4: Really, the best decision is to get on medication, but there's a variety of factors that are convoluting that. Racism, right? Lack of trust in the healthcare system, not having food to eat, not having housing. And so really being able to see beyond just a biomedical diagnosis and really what's going on for this whole person.
3: Health Minister Uzoma Asaguera says Manitoba has invested millions to expand access to health care, but needs more support from the federal government. It's taken 19 years, but a potash mine near Harrowby is close to commercial production. The $30 million PADCOM mine in the Russell area expects to begin producing potash next month. President Damon Gillis says the privately held company

0: Company has faced a lot of skepticism over the past two decades. It plans to start slowly by producing 30,000 tons of potash during its first fiscal year.
1: None of it is rocket science. I don't care if it's a hard rock mine or soft rock mining that guys. You got to study it. You got to know it. Put the patient capital behind it. You don't need to be a brand name mining company to do it. You just have the guts and the patience to do it.
0: Gillis says PADCOM hopes to scale up to 250,000 tons a year by 2028 and 2029. Aquatic sports in Winnipeg are in for a big disruption next year. The city's looking for contractors to complete major renovations on the Pan Am Pool. They expect to start in January, take 16 months, and cost $6 million. Ilya Yunanov is the competitive coach at Revolution Diving Club. He understands the 60-year-old facility is in need of repairs, but Yunanov says the impact will be potentially devastating to his athletes.
2: For the young ones who just started developing, right, it's important not to impede their progress. We as coaches, of course, and the staff will minimize, of course, the effect that it will have on the kids, but this is very hard for them.
0: Yunanov says the club is working with the city to find other places to train, but he says the city doesn't have a pool deep enough or a ceiling high enough for a 10-meter platform. Unemployment edged upward nationally in April. Statistics Canada this morning says joblessness was at 6.9% as more people were looking for work. 42,000 in Ontario found work, but fewer people were employed in Quebec, Saskatchewan, New Brunswick, and Newfoundland and Labrador. Overall, 18,000 jobs went away across the country. Here in Manitoba, unemployment improved to 5%. A company that exports pigs out of Manitoba is suing a federal agency over an alleged faulty method for detecting a rare infection that has never been reported in Canadian swine. True North Genetics has filed a lawsuit against the Canadian Food Inspection Agency for misfeasance of public office. The lawsuit centers around two herds of pigs destined for South Korea last year. The company alleges the agency's flawed testing flagged some pigs as potentially infected with brucellosis, an illness caused by bacteria. The swine were eventually found to be negative for the disease. Jason Kendall is a lawyer for True North Genetics.
3: Our lawsuit obviously is seeking damages for losses that have been sustained as a result of decisions made by CFIA and how they're handling the export of a product like my clients. I'm not sure how they're going to defend it, but nonetheless, you know, we're seeking damages for losses sustained and that continue to be sustained.
0: The Food Inspection Agency says it is confident its activities were conducted lawfully. Some Manitoba farmers say the Federal Income Tax Act needs changes so it's easier to keep farms in the family. Right now, when property is inherited by a partner, a child, or grandchild, they can defer paying capital gains. But that does not apply to extended family members. That directly impacts Leighton area farmer Tyler Diddick. He works with his grandfather and uncle, but can only inherit from his grandfather if he wants to avoid those major taxes.
4: I want to see the farm continue into the future because with I'm really the only one who wants to farm in the next generation after Jason, so to see the farm disappear would be awful.
0: In a statement to CBC, the Federal Finance Department says the government is always looking at tax rules but would not speculate about any potential changes. You can find the latest news updated throughout your day. All you have to do is head to cbc.ca/Manitoba.
5: Thank you very much, Heather.
0: Thank you.
5: That's Heather Wells at your CBC News Desk. And thanks to the wonderful team of folks who helped put together all of our shows this week. Abby Adeyemi, Sierra Sanders, Chidi Akuma, Mae McKillop, Marshall Hodgins, Jenica Sewell, Dylan Longhurst, Chloe Friesen, and Sophia Peralta Baron, as well as our interns, Stu Smoley and Kaylin Monkman, as well as Emily Enns, who just joined the team. Also, big thanks to Jim Agapito, our CA reporter. Also, our host, Nadia Kidwai, Marjorie Dowhouse, Faith Fundahl, and Bruce Layden, as well as our news team, Joni Nicolo, Megan Ketchison, Aaron Broman, Riley Lachuk, Josh Crabb, and Heather Wells. Travis Golby is our videographer, and Darren Morash is our YouTube producer. Nelly Gonzalez is our show producer of Current Affairs, and Leif Larson is our senior producer of audio. What's the commute looking like, Sierra?
6: Yeah, still hearing about that situation on westbound Ellis at Sherbrooke that is completely blocked by a fire truck. So something to keep in mind here.

0: on the last bit of the commute.
1: And Abby, the weather.
2: Passing cloud and lots of sunshine for the forecast in the southern part of the province. We're going to see most regions warm up close to 15 degrees. For the city, we get to 13 under a mix of sun and clouds. We're closing the show at 7 degrees.
1: Thanks, Abby. I'm Corey Funk filling in for Marcy Marcusa. Hope you all have a lovely Mother's Day weekend. We'll see you Monday.

0: I think the average American is surely not mad at Canada and isn't even noticing what's going on. That's unfortunate. But restoring this relationship will be easier, I hope, than restoring some of the other relationships that are frayed.
1: The Prime Minister says the old relationship between Canada and the United States is over. Travel to the States has dropped like a stone. Canadian liquor stores still aren't stocking American booze, much to the fury of some American politicians. Jane Harman was a longtime U.S. Congresswoman who is now co-chairing a cross-border committee meant to rebuild that relationship. She's here in 30 minutes to talk about how Americans see us, answer why Canada should still trust the United States, and assess how long it will take to mend those fences. Also this morning, for decades, Mary Walsh has made Canadians laugh as creator of This Hour Has 22 Minutes, and as Marg Delahunty, warrior princess who planted a kiss on Prime Minister Stephen Harper. But as a new collection of essays points out, she was rarely happy, even in those very funny moments. In an hour, Mary Walsh on a difficult childhood and why humor is a survival mechanism in Newfoundland. And later,
2: I feel very grateful for the opportunity to be on this stage and to be given this platform for growing women's basketball in Canada.
1: Kia Nurse is one of the stars of the WNBA, and now she's home. The Toronto Tempo kick off their inaugural season tonight. Coming up, a breakthrough moment for women's basketball in Canada. But we begin with a personal plea to extend medical assistance in dying to the mentally ill and concerns from some that this practice has gone too far. Good morning, I'm Matt Galloway, and this is The Current. Thousands of Canadians with a severe and incurable illness die each year with the help of doctors, but some people do not have access to MAID, including those who want to die because of the suffering caused by their mental illness. Ottawa is again considering whether to allow access to medical assisted death to those whose sole underlying condition is mental illness, or to postpone the expansion of MAID once more. This week, the Parliamentary Committee drafting recommendations heard its final witness testimony and will soon publish a report to the government, a report that the Prime Minister, Mark Carney, says he will wait to see before taking any position on this matter. The temporary pause on the expansion of MAID expires in March of next year, but the government is expected to act in the coming months. And that means more waiting for those hoping to access MAID for their mental illness, people like Claire Brosseau. Claire is suing Ottawa over the MAID exclusion, along with the advocacy group Dying with Dignity. She also went to an Ontario court this week to ask for an exemption to that exclusion so that she can receive MAID. Claire Brosseau joins us from Toronto. Claire, good morning.
3: Hi, good morning.
1: I really appreciate you being here. This is difficult to talk about, so thank you for doing this.
3: I got through the night because I knew someone was listening.
1: Well, we're glad you're here.
3: So, thank you.
1: Why do you want to access a medical assisted death?
3: Well, I mean, I personally am functionally terminal. I do not leave my 600 square foot apartment. I've lived with suicidal ideation and suicidality pretty much my entire life. I have diaries from when I was little, you know, scribbling that I want to die. I had attempts in high school, you know, in and out of psychiatric wards and hospitals and rehabs and 12 steps in Toronto, Montreal, New York City, and LA. And this has been for 35 years with psychiatrists, psychologists, counselors. And I've tried every medication, you know, antidepressants, mood stabilizers, antipsychotics, benzos, Z drugs, stimulants. I mean, electroconvulsive therapy, you know, sound baths,

0: Sensory deprivation, tank therapy, Reiki, Tai Chi. I mean, you know, there's only so much. I don't know exactly. It's been 35 years. I've lost everything. I'm very grateful for the roof over my head and my bed. But yeah, that's what's been happening for 35 years.
1: And so you believe that there isn't a treatment out there that could help, that could make you want to live?
0: When they say things like that, I'm just wondering if, because I have disordered eating and I don't speak to a person because I had to take myself out of the world. And I'm not exaggerating about that. The only time is I walk my dog. But I'm sorry, could you? I have a compromised memory. So if I go on a jazz solo, you can rein me in.
1: No,
0: I'm very
1: it's,
0: sorry.
1: I guess that's okay. It's just the question of about whether there might be a treatment in the future that you haven't tried
0: Oh.
1: yet that might put you in a different place.
0: Well, I mean, you know, we wouldn't ask cancer patients to wait until there's like a theoretical cure, right? So when they say that, I just need to know, are they going to fix all the slashes and burns on my body or everything else inside my body that I've ruined? Are they going to fix my relationships, my bank account, my career, my reputation? You know, it's only been 300,000 years that they haven't been able to figure it out. So, you know, I mean, obviously we're a lot closer and I have a lot of hope for psychiatry. I mean, with the exception of the ones that are trying very hard to make it look like a pseudoscience. Beyond that, I think it's I have hope. It's very scary when you hear psychiatrists say ridiculous things, but
1: What has it been
0: you
1: like
0: know.
1: for you to watch these committee hearings on Parliament Hill about the potential expansion of access to MAID for people like yourself who the sole underlying condition is a mental illness? What's it been like to watch that?
0: I get spikes in my messages from people who want to harm themselves and end their lives. I got a full-blown suicide note. Watching them, I mean, Pawlowski, the chair, flat out telling the media that he and the co-chair were both against it. The people that they saw just this year, they handpicked, right? So when Pawlowski again shamelessly said to the press that politicians will hear who they want to hear, that there was too much lived experience to make it worth it, because what it would mean is that they wouldn't be able to hear a Dutch psychiatrist who's against it. They picked him, who lives in a country where it's legal. So I feel like a lot of psychiatrists in the Netherlands might have weighed in, but you know, they had to hear him. And they, I'm sorry.
1: I just wonder, in listening to that, it must be really difficult because you weren't part of those hearings, right?
0: Oh no, I wrote them a letter explaining that, you know, my credibility is only linked to the fact that I live with the reality of it. And I kind of gave them like all the stuff I've done, all of the work I've done. I wrote it in English and French because there's a French, like there's a Bloc person in the committee. And I mean, to be fair, they've heard one person in 5 years. And this year, out of 25, the one woman that they had with lived experience really represented us, I feel like, because she did 4 years of med school, 4 more years for psychiatry, practiced psychiatry, and is glad she lived and openly against MAID. So I think that's a really great representation of what we all are. Are you kidding me? And then the other quote unquote lived experience was a woman who was, you know, devastated about her mother's death, which I think we all can agree is very sad. There was no, I won't get into her situation, but the only thing I can say is that because she's sad and because people are like, whatever their reasons are, some people need to write books and create a legacy for
1: Right.
0: themselves about the vulnerable population. I mean, they've heard those were the two people. A dead person is not going to be affected by this law. So, you know, we can listen to her, but if you want to slap on a label about so that you can call them the vulnerable population of

0: of whom you have interacted with zero of them. They're not inaccessible. I volunteered for 2 decades in 2 countries and 4 big cities directly along quote unquote vulnerable people, homeless people in shelters. And I would, number one, argue that they perhaps are the most resilient group of people in general. Mental illness is not exclusive to poverty.
1: There are people who are genuinely worried that this will go too far and that there won't be those guardrails there to protect vulnerable
0: people. I'm sorry to cut you off.
1: No, that's okay. I just wonder what you say to those who are genuinely concerned about ensuring that those some guardrails exist in this.
0: Obviously there are already. And again, I know this one psychiatrist who they had to hear instead of someone who actually lived it. There is actual factual data from the Benelux countries. And I think one of the reasons people are still nervous is because when you're against MAID, what some physicians are doing that are openly against it, who have certainly no objectivity and little conscientiousness. They mix together the number of requests with completions. So if they say something like 5 times the amount of, it's like, yeah, was that, were they all approved or did 5 times the amount of people apply? Mm. Because the applying, so they're mixing those two numbers. And it, of course, that would terrify people like, oh no. Because like an actual poll that, like an actual poll that's real, 80% of Canadians are okay with it. 80% of Canadians.
1: This was a poll that was done, commissioned by Dying with Dignity, that came out just recently. Yeah.
0: Yes.
1: Do you understand why the government might want to be cautious when it comes to this in terms of setting policy here?
0: After 5 years, which is longer than med school, it's hard to say. I think it's about optics, which I think is ridiculous at this point, because Mark Carney's clearly winning at prime ministering. And nobody's going to be like, wait, I know I might lose my house, but he did say yes to equal rights, so I'm not voting for him. Like, it's going to make no difference beyond the fact that conservatives might use it to smear him for a little bit, but it means nothing. It's about optics. And it's honestly, if I may, it's about money. Because for 5 years, all of those people who make more in a day than people who are on disability make in a month, for 5 years sitting around and doing that for months and months a year, all of them openly against MAID, stacking the deck, admittedly, and then when mostly old white guys, and then when a woman asks a legitimate question, they cut off the mic. Mm. They're like, what? And they give the floor to someone. It's sickening to watch. And Pawlowski especially should be ashamed of himself.
1: I have to let you go, but let me ask you just briefly a couple of questions. And this is just about you. This is your life that you're talking about. And as you said, you the life that you're living right now, you say you're functionally terminal and that it's a nightmare. You've asked for this exemption. You went to the court asking for an exemption that would allow you to seek MAID while the pause continues. If you don't get that exemption, what's going to happen?
0: I mean, you should ask the committee, because I'm left with two options. I'm left with two options. Live like this, where I can't leave here, not even to pick up my own prescriptions. When I try, I like have an anxiety attack and start crying. I mean, so living here and staying alive, this is not a life. I don't talk to one single person. The other option is that I have an extremely violent death, surrounded by no one, possibly not working again. And the government has to justify violence to its citizens. So I would like them to justify that. And frankly, if people are coming at this in good faith, it's not anymore, because seriously, it's not enough reason to deny me my constitutional rights. So,
1: Claire, I'm glad to talk to you about this morning. This is hard and it's raw and it's about your life in many ways. But I appreciate you being willing to speak with us about it.
0: Absolutely.
1: Thanks so much. Take care.

0: Okay, thank you.
1: Claire Brasso, as you heard, is suing the federal government for access to MAID for mental illness. She's gone to a court to file an exemption to be allowed to access medical assistance in dying. She was in Toronto. If you or someone you know are struggling, you can call or text the National Suicide Crisis Helpline. The number is 988. It's free, confidential, available 24 hours a day, 7 days a week in both English and French. This is an issue that is in front of this committee that will advise the federal government on what to do, but it's also an issue that's being debated across this country. Dr. Sonu Gand is a psychiatrist and professor at the University of Toronto, former chief of psychiatry at two Toronto hospitals and co-editor of the book Unraveling MAID in Canada. He's told the parliamentary committee studying MAID that he believes eligibility should not be expanded to those with sole mental illness. And he's with me in our Toronto studio. Good morning to you.
2: Good morning, Matt.
1: When you hear Claire Brasso talk about why she's seeking MAID, saying that her life is a nightmare, that she is functionally terminal, why shouldn't she have access to medical assistance in dying?
2: So listen, I think your heart has to go out to anyone who is suffering like that. And it is sadly true that mental illness can cause terrible suffering. At the same time, this case actually illustrates why it would be so problematic to expand MAID to mental illness. And I should say up front that I am not opposed to MAID. I actually chaired my former hospital's MAID team. What I'm opposed to is providing death under false pretenses.
1: And you have what does that mean, false pretenses?
2: So what it means is that, you know, we have to remember that MAID, especially on track two, which is what MAID for mental illness would be provided on, in that we're providing death to people who are not otherwise dying, and it's an exemption to the criminal code. That is serious business, and we need to be honest what we're providing death for. Our MAID laws are supposed to be for when you're suffering from an illness and will never get better. And evidence shows we cannot make those predictions in any individual with mental illness. Even one of Ms. Brasso's own psychiatrists, I understand she has two, right, has been reported to say they think she could get better.
1: She says, and we just heard her say that we would not apply the same logic to somebody who is suffering through cancer, for example, saying, well, maybe something will come on the horizon that will alleviate your suffering. Do you believe the people who are asking for this because their sole underlying condition is mental illness are being treated differently than those perhaps who are living with cancer?
2: I think if we ignored the realities of the differences between mental illness and cancer for the purposes of MAID, then we'd be doing the ultimate discrimination and exposing people to wrongful death. I say that with my background clinically as a psycho-oncologist that spans both oncology and psychiatry. And I can tell you that there is a world of difference between providing MAID to somebody who is diagnosed with a cancer that's advanced and advancing versus any patient with mental illness. It's a fallacy to conflate the two. And, you know, as a small example, Matt, it's not just that we can't predict the course of mental illnesses. We don't know the underpinnings of why they occur. We don't know the biological underpinnings, unlike cancer, and all sorts of social things come into play. So once you have advanced cancer, for example, the best estimates are that it's probably a 1 in 100, maybe a 1 in 1,000,000 chance that it resolves spontaneously. With advanced psychiatric illnesses, including treatment-resistant depression and other things, we actually have spontaneous resolutions of that, meaning even without treatment. So I'm not even talking about whether people have to be exposed to treatments they don't want. We just don't know what their futures will hold.
1: I guess the guidelines for MAID, and I ask that in part because the guidelines say that to be considered, you have to have a serious illness, a disease or disability, be in an advanced state of decline that cannot be reversed. And that's the part that I think you're disputing there, but also experience unbearable physical or mental suffering from your illness, disease, or disability, or state of decline that cannot be relieved under conditions that you consider acceptable. And that there are people like Claire, but others, who would say that that's what they're living with right now.
2: And so to that, I'd go back to what the guidelines and the law says and what the premise has been to the Canadian public, which is that we are providing this for suffering from an illness that will never get better. And what all of the evidence shows, so you're right, one of the key issues here is that we can't make those predictions. And in fact, those predictions are probably wrong more often than they're right. That's what the evidence shows. I can honestly tell you, I would sooner trust a coin flip over an assessor's guess of irremediability of mental illness for that. At least the coin does not have an ableist bias. But the second issue is we've been reassured that somehow assessors can filter out suicidality from other motivations for MAID requests for mental illness. And what the evidence tells us is that they can't. They think they can do it, but they can't.
1: What does that mean?
2: What it means is that this very same factors that we see exposing people

0: to suicidality risk, things like loneliness, feeling a burden, socioeconomic factors, those also we are now seeing fueling MAID requests on track two. In other words, when someone is not dying, what we're seeing is that the nature of suffering shifts. When they're on track one and they're dying, that's the cancer examples you're talking about. And this is why it's so different. They're in the process of decline and we can predict they're dying. And the suffering is about that. So we are providing compassionate relief of end-of-life suffering, whereas on track two and with MAID for mental illness expansion, all sorts of social suffering also comes into play. And we know that people with mental illness also face more than that. Claire actually asked, can you fix my bank account? Can you fix these other relational things? And we can't separate that from what is motivating MAID requests. And we know those are suicide risk factors that are emerging on track two.
1: We're almost out of time. Let me just ask you briefly. You have said that this is a cliff that we have fallen off, that we know broadly the Canadians support medical assistance in dying. But do you believe that this goes beyond what the policy was intended to achieve initially?
0: I absolutely do, because people support what they think is responsible policy when we're providing death to compassionately help somebody avoid suffering they will otherwise continue to have for the rest of their life. We can't do that with mental illnesses because we can't predict that. We can't filter out suicidality. And in particular, unfortunately, that risks the most marginalized populations. And, you know, getting back to this issue of the one policy, right. There's that Anatoly France quote that he said, that the law in its majestic equality forbids the rich as well as the poor to sleep under bridges, to beg in the streets and to steal bread. Just as there are different factors that might drive a poor person versus a rich person right. to beg in the streets or sleep under a bridge, there are different factors that might entice marginalized people versus more privileged ones to seek death as an escape from life suffering.
1: I need to let you go, but we'll leave it there and talk more about this as it unfolds. Doctor, thank you.
0: Thank you, Matt, so much for bringing this conversation to your listeners.
1: Dr. Sonu Gand is a psychiatrist professor at the University of Toronto. He was with me in our Toronto studio. Your CBC News is coming up next. The Current is back in 6 minutes. I'm Matt Galloway. 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
3: You got three shows right now talking about masculinity in really interesting ways. 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
2: 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Coming up in an hour, it's Q.
6: Josh Groban is a Grammy-winning singer, but here's the thing. His dad wanted to be a musician, was a pretty good trumpet player, but quit to raise Josh. So Josh Groban will be here to talk about the moment on his new album that he got his dad to get his trumpet back out and join him on a song.
7: This is CBC News. Good morning. I'm Heather Wells in Winnipeg. At 9 o'clock, it's partly cloudy, 7 degrees right now. We're going to see sunshine this afternoon, bit of a northwest breeze, and a high today of 13. A First Nations AIDS advocate says all levels of government need to apologize for the HIV crisis in Manitoba. The province has declared a public health emergency over rising cases of HIV. Albert McLeod says it was really a declaration of the failure of public health, epidemiology, and government systems. The two-spirited elder from Nisichewayasik Cree Nation has been an advocate since the 1980s.
8: I've watched the epidemiological data move up in the last 20 years in Manitoba, and the numbers around Indigenous people also rising at the same time. So it was well known in the public health system for decades.
7: The number of new HIV cases reached 328 last year in Manitoba, more than 3.5 times the total of 2019. Unemployment edged higher in April. Statistics Canada this morning says it was 6.9%. That's because more people were looking for work. Peter Armstrong now breaks down the numbers.
4: this report paints a picture of an economy that most Canadians are living and experiencing. It's weak. It's overly focused on the

0: public sector. It, you know, 18,000 jobs lost isn't a huge number, but it's the trend here. We've seen since the beginning of this year, just in 4 months, the Canadian economy has shed 112,000 jobs. If you look back over the last 12 months, a full calendar year, the Canadian economy has only added 67,000 jobs. And what's worse, full-time employment here fell by 47,000 jobs last month. Those losses offset by a 29,000 gain in part-time employment. That's not exactly the exchange you'd be looking to make. It's rough out there. The economy is struggling to find its feet, and that's showing up in the data, whether that's GDP or job growth, as we're seeing today. Peter Armstrong, CBC News, Toronto.
1: In Manitoba, unemployment improved to 5% in April. It had been 5.6 the month before. Users of Winnipeg's Pan Am Pool are bracing for a difficult year ahead. The city is looking for contractors to complete major renovations on the 60-year-old facility. They expect to start in January, take 16 months, and cost $6 million. Ilya Yunanov is a competitive coach at Revolution Diving Club. He says the club is working with the city to find other places to train.
2: We have no other facility in Winnipeg or Manitoba of that kind that provides everything that divers would need, a proper tank, proper depth, dry land and things like that, all the features and equipment that we require to coach and produce results.
1: The head of the Community Services Committee says the city's working with user groups to try to minimize disruptions. The cruise ship that's dealing with the deadly hantavirus outbreak is now on its way to the Canary Islands with four Canadians still on board. Chris Brown has the latest.
3: Four Canadians remain on the ship. We now know two others got off on the island of St. Helena and flew home before the full extent of the outbreak was known. They've been told to self-isolate, as has another Canadian who was not on the ship but was on the same flight. As for the 100 or so people still on board, authorities say they're in good health, although some are stressed as they remain quarantined in their cabins. Thankfully, everyone is doing well and we're healthy, said this Turkish passenger.
4: The tracing efforts now being undertaken by at least 12 countries are focused on anyone who might have sat next to a potentially infected person on a flight or had a cabin near them on the ship. Chris Brown, CBC News, London.
1: Sir David Attenborough, one of the world's foremost advocates for the natural world, is celebrating his 100th birthday today. For decades, his measured voice has guided millions of people through the wonders of our planet. He released an audio message yesterday.
5: I've been completely overwhelmed by birthday greetings from preschool groups to care home residents and countless individuals and families of all ages. I simply can't reply to each of you all separately, but I would like to thank you all most sincerely for your kind messages.
1: Well, Winnipeg's natural world is warming up a little bit today, a high of 13, mostly sunny. Sunny in Brandon as well with a high of 15. Good chance of showers late in the day. 12 is the high in Dauphin, 8 for Flin Flon and the Paw, 1 in Churchill.
6: Hello, I'm Matt Galloway, and you're listening to The Current. Things were not looking good when Donald Trump first started talking about making Canada the 51st state. And as his presidency has gone on, there have been more and more signs that that old, comfortable Canada-U.S. relationship is over. Rhetoric has been particularly heated of late. Take last month, when Rick Switzer, the deputy U.S. trade representative, had this to say about Prime Minister Mark Carney.
7: I would argue there's not a grown-up in Canada in charge there. You don't go out of your way to antagonize the leader of the country that you are absolutely existentially tied to. It's just political malpractice.
6: Meanwhile, Mark Carney's approach has been to play a long game in trade negotiations with the U.S. while looking to strengthen relations with other countries.
8: Our strategic imperative is to build these sovereign capabilities with the most trusted partners, and that creates enormous opportunities for partnership between Canada and Europe. It's my strong personal view that as the international order will be rebuilt, but it will be rebuilt out of Europe.
6: And so in the midst of all of this tension, is there a more constructive way forward for the Canada-U.S. relationship? Well, my next guest certainly hopes so. Jane Harman has just been named one of the two co-chairs of a new initiative, the Commission for the Second Century of Canada-U.S. Relations. She is a former nine-term congresswoman from California, former top Democrat on the House Intelligence Committee, who most recently served as chair of the National Defense Strategy Commission.

0: She's also the author of Insanity Defense, Why Our Failure to Confront Hard National Security Problems Makes Us Less Safe. She's in Boston. Jean Harmon, good morning.
1: Good morning to you.
0: Good to have you here on the program. Tell me about why you wanted to get involved in this commission.
1: Well, I love Canada. I grew up in Los Angeles and never thought that we wouldn't be best friends with Canada. And I remember vividly, as the top Democrat on the House Intelligence Committee on 9/11, when Canada opened its airspace to 33,000 passengers who were stranded because U.S. airspace had been closed. Of course Canada would do that. That's just the Canada that I know and love.
0: And so what will you be doing with this commission to try and repair that relationship? The mandate of it is to develop long-term, forward-looking strategic agenda for bilateral cooperation at a time of heightened economic uncertainty, geopolitical tension, and shifting trade dynamics. What does that mean in terms of what you'll actually be doing?
1: Well, it's the title is The Second Century, U.S.-Canada, The Second Century, point being that we've had 100 years of being best friends until the last 17 months, or shorter than that, and we need to have the next 98 years being best friends. So we will come up with strategies to repair what's broken. And let me say, as an American, former member of Congress, former president and CEO of the Wilson Center, which had a major Canada program headed by Chris Sands, who's very involved in this project. Mm-hmm. At any rate, let me say, as all of those things, that I don't share the view of this administration about Canada. And I still think Canada must be our best friend. And by the way, I give them credit for USMCA, the U.S., Canada, and Mexico agreement, and would be horrified if in the next months it becomes unraveled.
0: How would you describe the state of the relationship between our two countries right now?
1: Ruptured, to quote your prime minister. And it makes absolutely no sense that this has happened. Absolutely no sense to me.
0: Do you understand why Canadians are so angry? I mean, there are many Canadians who are not traveling to the United States. They might go down to California. They love California. I love California. We aren't traveling down there in numbers that we used to.
1: I know.
0: Do you understand that?
1: Yeah, and you're not importing our wine. That's a big hit to the California economy. But of course I understand that. I was in Western Canada when Premier Ford showed that ad of Ronald Reagan talking about why tariffs are bad. And that seems to have jump-started this bad relationship with Canada. Not that our president wasn't already talking about the 51st state, which I thought was a gratuitous insult. But anyway, it was breathtaking to see the reaction of the Canadians there. And I am so sad about this.
0: When you take a look at the Republican administration that's in the White House right now, how much room do you see practically, honestly, for bilateral cooperation?
1: Well, to quote President Zelensky of Ukraine, we have to work on it.
0: But do you think the president and his team are at all interested in working on
1: no,
0: it right now?
1: No, but I think that there are facts. I mean, let's imagine there are facts, not just anger, that might change his mind about why we need a close, let's just start with something I know something about, the defense and intelligence relationship with Canada. Mm-hmm. Canada is a member of the Five Eyes. That is a collaborative intelligence relationship among the U.S., Canada, U.K., Australia, New Zealand. If we don't share intelligence, I certainly worry that the U.S. mainland is very vulnerable because we are completely adjacent to Canada, and some of the threats we can think about, let's imagine coming from Russia, China, etc., could easily cross the Canadian mainland into the U.S. mainland. So we need to know what's happening. We have the Northern Command, which is structured to think about the two countries as contiguous. Not one country, but contiguous in land space. And so I think it is extremely short-sighted to imagine that we're going to have a total rupture.
0: You have a huge and diverse country, and obviously there is not one American strain of thought. But how do you think regular Americans are thinking about Canada right now?
1: I think they're fine with Canada right now. I think most of them aren't thinking about it. But I would bet that elected officials who are up for re-election this year, the ones whose states are contiguous with Canada, especially the ones that make cars, cross-border manufacturing is the way we make most of the cars, many of the cars manufactured in the U.S.,

0: would be furious about this and not want this rupture. And that's regardless of party, because there's a huge number of jobs involved in all this. And so I just, for the life of me, think that this set of positions by the current administration is extremely short-sighted and short-changes what the U.S. gets out of being best friends with Canada.
1: Do you have any sense as to what the motivation is? I think a lot of people in this country are trying to figure this as well. We have been neighbors and close friends, to your point, for a very long time. And the president has picked fights with any number of nations around the world, but seems to have singled out Canada quite a bit. What is going on? What is this about, do you think?
0: Well, to my surprise, he who campaigned on this theory of America first, which I took to mean a more or less isolationist agenda, started out by saying, we need Panama, we need Canada, we need Greenland, we need this, that, and what. I guess we need to regime change in Venezuela, which we have not accomplished. We need regime change in Cuba. All of these things, contrary to what was his initial claim of his beliefs. And I remember seeing a map somewhere of the U.S. flag across basically the whole Western Hemisphere. Mm-hmm. And I don't know where it comes from, and it doesn't make any sense to me. And Canada, of course, is not the 51st state and should not be. That's insulting to Canada. And Greenland should not be part of the United States. It's part of Denmark, a member of NATO, and we are members of NATO, and we must respect each other's sovereignty.
1: There are a lot of people who worry about the 51st state. It wasn't just rhetoric. That we have fresh water, we have minerals, we have resources, and when the U.S. president says, you know, we need those and we can turn Canada into the 51st state, there are a lot of Canadians who took that very seriously. Did you?
0: I felt the impact of it, not just on Canadians, but Americans like me. Do I think it will happen? No. Was I surprised that he kept it up for a while? Yes. He hasn't talked about it in a while. I don't think it's his top target. Most people think Greenland still is. Mm. And again, there is no reason to pick a fight with Greenland, and it will fight back. And Europe is offended by this too. Mm.
1: What sort of leverage do you think Canada holds right now in trying to convince the Trump administration to make a deal on trade? We heard his deputy trade representative, Rick Switzer, talking about political malpractice when it comes to our prime minister. What cards do we hold, do you think, in this country?
0: Well, his comment was about immature behavior. I'll just leave that. What cards? You have lots of cards, and you're using them adroitly, and I think you're Prime Minister is using them adroitly. You can trade with others. You can trade with Europe. You can trade with Asia. He's traveling the world. You can't, it seems to me, rebuild a world structure where the U.S. is no longer the indispensable partner. I'm not recommending that. I want the U.S. to be the indispensable partner. But I do remember when Madeleine Albright, a dear friend of mine who was our Secretary of State and held other senior roles, would say that. I would say, no, Madeleine, we're not the indispensable country. We're the indispensable partner. And I think we throw away or offend partners and allies at our peril. And one of the things this Commission on National Defense Strategy that I chaired recommended was that the U.S. needs to use all elements of national power. That is obviously hard power, plus connections between what we're producing there and our technology base, which Ukraine proves is essential to win the next wars, plus connections to our soft power. That's our diplomacy and our various kinds of aid program, plus our connections to partners and allies. And that's all elements of national power. And that's how the U.S. Will remain strong for the future. Shortchanging partners and allies is, to me, a lose-lose situation.
1: Can I just ask you about one of those cards that it seems like we hold? You mentioned California wine. There's a lot of great Chardonnay and Pinot Noir that comes out of California, and you will not find it on many of the liquor store shelves across this country. And that seems to have irritated, and worse, many American officials, including the U.S. ambassador to Canada. Why do you think that issue has hit hard

0: Well, it's I'm pleased to hear that Pete Hoekstra, who happens to have been a friend of mine in Congress, he was the chair of the Intel Committee for a while when I was ranking member, is worried about California wine. So far as I know, he's not from California. But it is something that all Americans are proud of, that we produce great wine, as does France. And I think it's painful to see what's happening. You know, I don't blame Canada. I'm worried that the next step could be, as I mentioned, cross-border manufacturing for cars,
1: yeah,
0: which will be extremely painful. I gather that, at least for the moment, we're actually doing well with oil and gas pipelines. I remember being opposed to some of them as a member of Congress, full disclosure. But I also think that in the current situation, it is very important that we make sure that both countries have adequate fuel.
1: Let me just ask you a few things about security. You raised this earlier, and national security. How much does the United States really need Canada when it comes to national security?
0: Big time. We manufacture some defense assets together, like the F-35. As I mentioned, Northern Command is a structure across Canada to protect both countries. It's based in the United States. The new threats from the Arctic, which now has an ocean, who knew, because of climate change, which is a thing. You can't say it's phony. The threats from the Arctic, there are also opportunities from the Arctic, but the threats to our borders are shared threats. And, oh, by the way, the Canadian-U.S. border has in the past been not the way the Mexican-U.S. border was, but a source of some bad stuff and bad people coming into the U.S.
1: You mentioned the F-35, and Mark Carney is still trying to figure out whether Canada will go ahead with the purchase of the F-35 fighter jets from the U.S. The U.S. ambassador to Canada has said that if Canada backs out of that deal, it could put the NORAD partnership at risk. Why should Canadians trust the United States and go ahead with that deal?
0: Well, I'm not surprised that he's saying that. I think it would be really dangerous to end the NORAD partnership. I also think that as someone who represented the Aerospace Center of California, that shared interest in U.S. aerospace products and Canadian aerospace products is in our mutual national security interest. And our defense industrial base is in the U.S. is anemic at the moment. And we have used up a lot of what our stockpiles are in Iran, which I think is a misguided venture for the United States. And we need Canada and Canadian innovation and Canadian manufacture to shore up both U.S. and Canadian stockpiles.
1: But I guess why should Canada trust the United States?
0: Well, okay, fair. You asked me that. Short term? Question mark. Longer term, I hope we will trust each other more. Our relationship as best friends has always been based on trust. And why should any country trust the U.S. at the moment? And we see that the trust is receding. And we see not only Canada, but other countries which relied on the U.S. looking for additional partners. And that's my point about the U.S. sadly losing its ability to be a leader for good in the world.
1: Let me ask you just finally this. We will be neighbors forever because of geography, but how long do you think it will take to rebuild that trust between Canada and the United States on a political level, but also on a very personal level for Canadians and Americans?
0: Well, I think the reflexes are still there. This second century commission is going to do everything we can to help rebuild. We will report in 2027. That's not so long from now. And there still is a huge amount of affection between our countries. I think the average American, as I said, is surely not mad at Canada and isn't even noticing what's going on. That's unfortunate. But I think that restoring this relationship will be easier, I hope, than restoring some of the other relationships that are frayed because of some of the policies of this administration. We need the world. America needs the world.

0: America has helped shape this world. It is a world where, as far as I'm concerned, our strongest weapon is our values, or was our values. And it breaks my heart to think that we're squandering our strongest weapon.
1: I hope we have the chance to talk again. In the meantime, I'm really glad to have the opportunity to speak with you this morning. Thank you very much.
0: Thank you very much.
2: Jane Harman is co-chair of the Commission for the Second Century of Canada-U.S. Relations. She's a former 9-term congresswoman from California, former top Democrat on the House Intelligence Committee.

0: This is The Current. My name is Matt Galloway.
1: We're ready for you, Tempo. 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
0: It is an exciting day to be a basketball fan in this country. Tonight, the Toronto Tempo makes history, kicking off their inaugural season, Canada's first ever WNBA team, facing off against the Washington Mystics in Toronto. Savannah Hamilton is a freelance sports journalist covering the WNBA, host of the women's sports podcast Cinderella Stories. Savannah, good morning.
8: Good morning.
0: Are you ready for tonight?
8: Oh, I'm absolutely pumped. I mean, I could barely even sleep last night. I felt like a kid, like the night before Christmas, basically.
0: Tell me what it's taken for the team to get to this moment. It's been a sprint to build something from nothing, right?
8: Yeah. Oh my gosh. It has taken so much for, you know, so many people in the organization, and even before the Toronto Tempo even was officially announced, just to like garner interest in understanding like the real market potential and the work that WNBA Canada has done to like get the preseason games going across the nation from Toronto to Edmonton to Vancouver last year. It took a full knee and then some. And more importantly, it took a lot of belief in women's sports, that it can be a sustainable product in this country.
0: Was that belief always there, do you think?
8: I think it was. I think it truly, truly was. I just think that there's been a lot of barriers and a lot of naysayers, if you will, against women's sports. People who didn't want to put the time or investment or see it as a viable product, which didn't really make sense to me, because I remember, you know, being in university, having a quote unquote class discussion about if the WNBA was a bad product or if it was marketed poorly. And that was literally a conversation that was led by, you know, a professor in the class. And I took journalism. And I always said that, no, you guys, it didn't have the chance to succeed, at least in Canada at the time, because it was never even on TV. Mm. So how could a audience know how to resonate with a product that they've never seen before? So put it on TV first and foremost, and then we can even talk about the marketing element afterwards. And guess what? After about a couple of years later, maybe like 2020, I started seeing it more and more and more on TV. It started getting picked up. And then there's, like I said, there's lots of change makers. You know, even myself, I decided to pitch a show on NBA TV Canada, Swish, inside the WNBA for 4 seasons. It ran to talk about what this product looked like and also just champion who these women even are. And so you got to gain the interest. And so there's the belief grew with time for sure.
0: One of those great stories, one of those women that will be playing for the Tempo is Kia Nurse, coming home to play in Toronto. You know her because you used to play with her, right?
8: Yes, actually. So we grew up playing against each other. We saw each other many times in the Ontario basketball circles between high school and rep basketball. So I've had a front row seat to seeing her development and success, and it's been awesome.
0: What does it mean for her to be on this team as it starts its journey in the WNBA?
8: Yeah, it means a lot to her. I know that, you know, I've spoken to her, you know, through the media scrums and at media day. And she said that it wasn't necessarily a given process either. Like, you know, I think a lot of people, you know, they hear her name and they think like 100% women, the face of women's basketball in Canada. And she'll be the first one to tell you that she stands on the backs of many, many, many, or I should say the shoulders, sorry, of many, many giants in Canada. But yeah, she said that it wasn't necessarily given she'd be in this position, but she's

0: This is a news update on CBC Radio 1, 89.3 FM and 990 AM. Good morning. I'm Heather Wells in Winnipeg at 9:30. It's partly cloudy and 9. It's 11 already in Brandon, minus 3 in Thompson. A First Nations AIDS advocate says all levels of government need to apologize for the HIV crisis in Manitoba. The province has declared a public health emergency over rising cases of HIV. Albert McLeod says rising HIV was well known in the public health system for decades. It's taken 19 years, but a potash mine near Harrowby is close to commercial production. The $30 million PADCOM mine in the Russell area expects to produce potash next month. President Damon Gillis says the privately held company has faced a lot of skepticism over the past two decades. It plans to start slowly by producing 30,000 tons of potash during its first fiscal year. Gillis says PADCOM hopes to scale up to 250,000 tons by 2028 and 29. A veteran PC MLA is leaving provincial politics. Jeff Wharton has announced he won't run for re-election. He was elected in Gimli in 2016. He went on to lead four departments as a cabinet minister before the PCs lost the 2023 election. He also became entangled and was fined in the CO Silica controversy. Forecast today, clearing with a high of 13.
1: Hello again, I'm Matt Galloway, and you're listening to The Current. If you ask most Canadians about the comedian Mary Walsh, they might tell you about some of her iconic characters on the CBC television program This Hour Has 22 Minutes. Characters like Marg Delahunty, Princess Warrior, Dickie Dunn, and Mrs. Enid.
2: Mr. Prime Minister, oh my God, we never thought we'd hear you say you were going to retire. At least that's what we think we heard you say. Because to be honest, it's hard to understand what the name of God you've been talking about here lately in both official languages.
3: Gentlemen, here's 22 Minutes masculinity correspondent Dakey Dunn.
4: Like most men, I'm a bit of an emotional anorexic, and I'm all right with that today. I'm just happy I'm no longer the feelings bulimic that I once was. Oh, that was bad. Every day having to stuff down anger, pain, despair, let alone all the joy. And then, the worst
5: home by Christmas. Oh, limited engagement, mind up. But they say there's going to be no boots on the ground.
4: Boots on the ground? I'd like to put a boot now right up the Prime Minister's rear end.
5: And where are they going to get the money for it? It's because we got to fire half the civil service.
2: Boss Chance, I've decided to be the write-in candidate for the Liberal leadership because, I mean, let's face it, if Paul Martin Jr., Sheila Copps, and John Manley are the best that a country of 30 million can come up with, well, God help us, because there's something really wrong in the Canadian gene pool.
1: Before she created 22 Minutes, Mary Walsh co-founded the comedy troupe CODCO, which put Newfoundland comedy on the map in the rest of Canada. But the story of Mary Walsh's life goes well beyond her comedic and acting triumphs. Her new book is a collection of essays about the highs and the lows, what she calls her most humiliating and embarrassing situations and failures. That book is called Brassy Bit of Aging Crumpet, a memoir in pieces. National treasure, Mary Walsh and I spoke in March. Here's our conversation.
6: I didn't remember any of those.
1: I think a lot of Canadians do. You write in the preface to this book that you're, I guess, more than a bit ambivalent about telling some of these stories about your life. Why would you be ambivalent?
6: Well, you know, here's the thing. You know, I know Mark Critch and Rick Mercer have written four or five kind of memoirs about their lives and things. And, you know, there's sort of, I don't know, they have a very light touch, you know, and it seems that their lives were lived in a way that was not, you know, for instance, none

0: them suffered from, addiction, alcoholism, and it is a mental, spiritual, and physical disease. So there's a kind of stuff that comes with it. And so one of the aspects of your personality that comes with that is to see the dark, to always see the glass half empty or no glass at all, really, is how I saw it. And so no matter how good things were going, I always found myself in a situation like, when I talked about writing this memoir first, I went, oh, yeah. So everybody was in CODCO and everybody was really happy. It was going really well. We're getting a lot of national and international attention. And I was really unhappy. And, this hour is 22 minutes. Mm-hmm. I started that and everybody was really, went really well and everybody loved it. And I was really unhappy. So I thought, well, you can't, that gets pretty boring after a while, Matt. Anyway, doing the exercise, writing the book was really an interesting exercise, I guess, for me, because I realized that a lot of that is in the past and that things have changed profoundly for me in my life. Mm. And I am no longer that person. And so there's a certain compassion I can feel for that person. So it made it easier to write about CODCO or This Hour is 22 Minutes or Mom. And I think that what, A Brassy Bit of Aging Crumpet ends with, when I realized that, like so many other older people in the world, my life has become, I'm a happier person now that I'm old, that I never had that. And there is a U-bend towards a happier old age. And it's quite common, not just in Western cultures, but in all cultures, that old people are happier people. Isn't that weird? Because that's not what we were told at all.
1: But that's all we could wish for in some ways,
0: yeah,
1: right?
0: Yeah, I know. And I just want to get the message out.
1: You wonder whether you could have wished for that. I mean, there are remarkable things that have happened over the course of your life, one of which is at 8 months old when you... Tell me what happened here. You're banished from your house, right?
0: Yes. Well, according to my sister, who has been known to lie, forgive me, Lol, that I had pneumonia and I was in the hospital. And when I came back, my parents lived at number 7 Carter's Hill, and it was a damper place than number 9 Carter's Hill, which is where my two maiden aunts and an uncle lived. And so they thought when I came out of the hospital, it would be better for me to be in a drier environment. So I went to live with Aunt May and Fina and Uncle Jack next door. And then I was supposed to go back, and then, I don't know, did they forget I was there? I was just next door, for Christ's sake. But then they never did. And then when I was about 11, they moved up around the bay. So I stopped being the little girl who was growing up next door to her family. So it was an interesting to have everybody right next door and to have to be like, this is very simplistic, but we were kind of, Aunt May and Fiona and Uncle Jack were kind of lace curtain Irish, and Mom and Dad and the family were more like shanty Irish, like there was a lot of drinking and
1: you said they're drinking
0: rice.
1: And fornicating and fighting, yeah, and yelling and screeching and breaking furniture. And
0: that's right. That was always going on, and the crowd upstairs were always going, the crowd next door were always going, that crowd next door. And I knew all the time that that crowd next door was really my crowd, but yet I still went, I tut-tutted along with the best of them. It's like that haunted me, and I held on to that for so long. And I realize now that I didn't have to, that it was over. And so many good things happened to me that I didn't realize at the time.
1: But at that point, you said you were always on the outside looking in. As you said, you felt like a child looking through the glass darkly.
0: Yes, yes, yes. I was always, like, I longed to be with them. At the same time, I was really out of my depth when I was with them, because I was like a Miss Goody Two-Shoes. And I think there was always a sense that my family knew that I was next door tutting at them and looking down my nose. But that was then. And, of course, then so many good things. Mm. And then at some point, because I never wanted, Aunt May and Fiona and Uncle Jack really loved me and took care of me and stuff, but I never wanted their love. I wanted Mom's love. And so that set a pattern in my whole life of never wanting what I have, always wanting what I didn't have, which, is common enough, right? But at some point, I realized the great gift that I'd been given, and a lot of the bad things that I would say were bad things in my life turned out to be, gifts.
1: Describe the Newfoundland that you grew up in and its relationship to Canada. The Newfoundland becomes a character in a lot of these pieces in the book.
0: Yes. Well, I was born in 1952.

0: We didn't join till 1949. Yeah. The vote was very, very close. 51% voted to join Canada, and 49% voted for other things, you know, to go back to responsible government. I grew up in St. John's. Pretty well everyone in St. John's voted to return to be the Dominion of Newfoundland because we had been under a kind of a dictatorship from England. We made the choice ourselves back when everybody was kind of making that choice, when to think that we couldn't self-govern. And Commission of Government came in, and we were run by four or five commissioners from London. Then when that was over, some people felt, well, it's time for us to get back to running ourselves. But other people felt that it was time, that it would be a good thing for us to join up with Canada. You know, they say that familiarity breeds contempt, but that has not been my experience at all. The more I get to know Canada and Canadians, the more I am so grateful that 51% voted for that, that it's such an extraordinary country. It's just so beautiful in every part. And I used to think we were a dull people, but we're not. I sort of thought it would be better to be like the Americans. Mm. Boy, was I ever wrong about so many things. Dear God in heaven, you know, you think about the very Canadian-ness of the Prime Minister now, Mr. Carney, as opposed to the very Americanness of their president, that kind of thoughtful, what would be the best way forward, let's not do anything rash, let's think about this. You know what I mean?
1: Yeah.
0: It's so amazing. I'm so happy we made that decision.
1: One of the neat things about CODCO, when it started, this was a live comedy troupe, and you spent a bunch of time traveling across Newfoundland, right? And going into communities. These are communities that, what, had just been connected through roads.
0: Yeah, you know, very recently, you know, we drove, there were places down on the south coast that had only been accessible by boat. And certainly going up the Northern Peninsula as far as St. Anthony, it was a very, very bad dirt road at that time. And so it was amazing to do that, to get to know our province in quite that way. You know, it was fascinating.
1: You say that that's a time when you finally got a sense of who you might be.
0: Yeah, because I always wanted to be a journalist, but I never had the marks to get into Carleton or anywhere. And I kind of had been doing this Newfoundland Traveling Theatre Company thing, and everybody was going to Toronto, so I auditioned quite badly for Ryerson, no idea why I got in. So I ended up there, and we, you know, ended up starting CODCO. And something about CODCO's success, which I really didn't feel that I was contributing very much to at that time, because I was so terrified and so fearful and had so little belief in myself. But something about being part of them gave me some sense that I might be worth something.
1: What about in Toronto? I mean, again, there's a long tradition of people coming to Toronto. People think it's, you know, you have to go there. That's the center of the universe. This is where you're going to be made in some ways. When you got to Toronto, how were you received?
0: Oh, my God. Well, it was like 1972, 1973. I mean, if you just said you were from Newfoundland, people would fall down laughing. It was such a ludicrous thing. And people in Toronto were very different than people in St. John's. There was a whole different culture, right? And so, and we felt very much not a part of it. When we were doing our show, I remember going to the Horseshoe to hand out, you know, little flyers to tell. And Diane Olson, who was an original member of CODCO, tells the story of coming up to this guy and saying, we're doing this show down at Sherbourne Street. It's about Newfoundland. And Buddy said, oh, yeah. And she said, are you from Newfoundland? He said, no, my dear. I'm from, you know, Thornhill. And Diane said, oh, we're all from Newfoundland. And he said, oh, yes. He said, I'm from Bonavista. He said, but you don't like to say to people because, you know, they laugh at you, right? Our first show, Cod in a Stick, was trying to turn that Newfie joke on its head. And, of course, one of our first reviews said, Newfie troop turns Newfie joke on its head or something like that, you know.
1: What did you want the rest of the country to know about Newfoundland?
0: But who we were, you know, I mean, not so. Some, you know, horny-handed, stupid fisher folk. You know, we didn't know the things that maybe people who grew up in the center of Toronto knew. But then the people who grew up in the center of Toronto didn't know the things that we knew.
1: After you created helped create Codco. You created this Hours 22.

0: minutes. This was you went and were knocking on people's doors and saying, I've got this idea, come and sign up. What was your goal? What did you want the show to be?
1: I wanted the show to make a difference. I wanted the show to speak truth to power.
0: What do you mean, make a difference?
1: Somehow or other, let the people in charge know what the people thought. You know what I mean? I thought that we could do that by speaking directly to, you know, politicians, et cetera, right? And, you know, Rick had just done a brilliant show. People in the Globe and Mail were constantly writing the most ridiculous things about Newfoundland and saying, why don't they just move? You know, there's no reason for them to be there. And Charles Lynch must die. Was the half of the name of Rick's show. And it kind of, in the same way that Codco had, in the same way that we just wanted to deal with the truth in some way, and not, and of course, you know, later on, of course, you realize that your truth is not necessarily the truth, it is just your truth. But so we wanted our truth to get out, and we were, you know, I was 40, I think. Rick was 16 years younger than me, so he may have been 24. Toomey was younger. Kathy was, you know, and we went in. We had just the four of us. We had no writers at the beginning. We only had one blonde wig. And we went at it, you know. And, yeah, it was heady times.
0: Where did Mark Delahunty come from?
1: Mark Delahunty came from a CBC radio thing that I did when Kim Campbell was running to lead the Conservative Party. Mm-hmm. I, you know, I did a thing of, like, that Marg was running against Kim Campbell.
0: People think that you going as Mark or as Princess Warrior to, I'm not going to say ambush, but certainly approach politicians.
1: Ambush, would, that's what we always said.
0: But people thought that it must have been a lot of fun, and you say it was deeply terrifying.
1: Deeply, deeply terrifying.
0: Why?
1: Plus embarrassing and shaming. Well, because, you know, you only had one shot. It wasn't like you could do it again. You were just there in the scrum. And so when the real journalists had asked their questions, then as the prime minister or the minister of, you know, public works or whatever was walking away, you would ambush them, you know, from the thing. And first of all, everybody else was dressed appropriately. And I was there in a few bits of red felt with gold glue around my breasts, brandishing a plastic sword from Toys R Us. So I felt like, but it was good. It was good that that happened, because I would just feel so embarrassed and ashamed. I would think, well, shag it. I've got nothing to lose, certainly not any shred of human dignity. You know, I'd just go for it, right? But it was, when it was over, it was like such a great relief for it to be over. But it was hard, you know, because if I screwed up, like I screwed up with Ralph Klein in the Edmonton legislature, in the Alberta legislature, and I had gotten my friend Patty Parsons, the best and the most wonderful costume mistress in the whole world, who is sadly no longer with us, to make me a cowgirl suit. Because
0: yes,
1: I'd always wanted a cowgirl suit when I was little. And so I had sidearms that were just like those plastic guns that shoot those paper,
0: like,
1: you know what I mean?
0: Gun.
1: Cap guns, yeah. And so I had those, and I was saying to Ralph Klein, you know, that he was amazing. Like, he was even more villainous than the greatest villains in literature. Like, even Scrooge had only said, are there no poorhouses? He didn't, you know, get drunk on Christmas Eve and make his driver take him down to a poorhouse so he could, you know, mock and jeer at the poor. And as I said that, and I don't know what what Premier Klein said to me, but whatever it was, it wasn't very nice, I don't think. And I just completely lost, and I, you know, and I was in a kind of, we'd come all the way out to Edmonton, we had to go back with something, and I was just in a desperate state and didn't think, and took out the cap guns and started banging them off in the middle of the legislature. Well, I mean, what an awful thing to do. And everybody said, you know, conservative papers went mad, and they were right. I mean, I should never have done that, but it did prove to me that you must not have a gun at hand, because if things go wrong,
0: you might shoot
1: it. Will use it. Yeah, yeah, yeah.
0: What about Stephen Harper? You kissed Prime Minister Stephen Harper.
1: And yes.
0: There are some who say that you French kissed him.
1: Oh, yeah, but that isn't true. Oh, my God, no. Yuck.
0: You also say in the book that it was like kissing a stick of wood.
1: Yes, like kissing a fence post. Very, very bad
0: like
1: kisser.
0: Like kissing a fence post.
1: Yes, yes, yes. You know, whatever you think of Stephen Harper, he's definitely not a good kisser.
0: And yet, there are politicians that played along. I mean,

0: I think now you would never even get close to him. But most politicians kind of played a lot. Why do you think that was?
1: We started just as the Liberal government was coming in 92. And, you know, they were very in that place in Edmonton. When we came to the legislature, all the security said was, you know, close the door. We're not heating Edmonton, you know. And but things changed radically with 9/11, of course. And the world has moved to the right. And the world has moved to politicians simply saying what it is that they are rehearsed to say and nothing else, right? But Jean Chrétien was not like that. Even Stephen Harper, the only reason I got next to Stephen Harper was because he was running for the head of the crap party. Remember, it was called the Conservative Reform something, you know, party. But they changed the name after when they realized it spelled crap. So he wanted to be seen as hail fellow well met by the country, but then he just shut down the whole thing. Even real journalists had to stand thousands of feet, and then they arrested that that girl who was on this hour because she asked him a question at a scrum. And so things are just very, very different. But, you know, Mark would often talk to Prime Minister Trudeau, and they became quite good friends, I think, in a way.
0: Mark Rich.
1: Mark Rich, yeah. So it hasn't changed entirely. And then you wonder, did we contribute to politics? Oh, I don't know. You know, sometimes you think, did we contribute to the dark side where politics is just a joke? And did we make things, you know, too funny? No, Mary, you definitely did not make things too funny.
0: you say you weren't happy when you were on 22 Minutes. You were never happy.
1: I'm never happy anyway. You know what I mean? I am happy now for sure. But at the time, I wanted us to make the decisions as to what was going in the show. But I missed the first couple of shows because I was in the hospital having back surgery. And so by the time I got back, nobody even wanted me to come back, I don't think. I was supposed to be. I lost my job as head writer, and decisions had already been made, and things had been working really well. So, you know, I tried to lead the revolution, but it's hard to lead even four people into revolt when everybody's pretty happy with the way things are right now. So it took me a long time. But in the end, I did have a lot of good times. And the people we worked with on this hour's 22 Minutes were just extraordinary.
0: Can I ask you, there's an essay in here about drinking and about alcohol. And you say that you started drinking when you were 15. And there are a lot of people who are afraid of dying, and you were afraid of living. What does that mean in terms of your relationship with alcohol?
1: Well, you know, I just wanted to disappear. I'm not sure how many years it was, but I only drank with one end in sight. Total obliteration. I didn't understand it until I was sober for years, that people would talk about, you know, wanting to die. And I would think, oh, I never felt that. But I did. But I just didn't take it that far. I just wanted to be out of it. By it, I mean the world and escape from it. You know, every situation I wanted to run away from, which is, you know, what alcohol and drugs do. You don't ever face up to the world as it really is. You run away. I mean, first it seems like a good thing, and then, of course, you realize you're in a dark hole, and then, of course, you start digging deeper for some bizarre reason, because that's the way your kind of twisted mind works. And it took me 25 years of that kind of drinking to finally get sober.
0: What changed when you adopted Jesse, your son?
1: I just kept on drinking even more, maybe, first. And then I realized, of course, that somebody had to do something. And for the first 3 years, I thought if I could get my partner to stop drinking, then I could keep drinking and he could take care of me and Jesse. And then that wasn't working. And then at some point, you know, I had a providential, you know, I just saw the truth for some reason. I don't know why. I'm just lucky, I guess, that I was going to have to give up drinking. Let me tell you, it did not make me happy. I must have cried more than I ever did during the first year of my sobriety. You know, they say in some programs that it takes you 5 years to get your marbles back and then another five to learn how to play them. So it's a process, right? Getting sober is a process. It doesn't happen overnight. Bit by bit, you learn how to live life on life's terms, right?
0: Well, and now you say you're

0: happier than you ever have been?
1: Ever, ever, ever in my whole life, even when I was 5.
0: Yeah. What is life like now for you?
1: Well, life is really good because, of course, what I never got, and some people had from birth, is that it isn't happiness doesn't come from the outside in. It's not circumstances, that it is some sense of yourself, some solid center that you have that decides how you're going to. It's not what happens to you, it's how you react to what happens to you. And I always reacted to what happened to me with, oh my God, you know, this is worse, the worst thing ever. Oh, no good will come of this. And now I feel differently.
0: That's a good place to be.
1: Yeah, it's a great place to be. And I'd just like to say to all the people who are late 40s, early 50s, you will get through that. That's just a slump. And then you'll just keep going on up on the other U bend of happiness.
0: Keep going on up. Mary yeah. Walsh, this book, I was reading it in public places and was laughing out loud. I apologize to the people on the subway and to friends and family who I annoyed by laughing out loud about this. It's wonderful. It's very funny, but also, as you said, there's a lot of really hard truths in it as well. And you are one of our best. It's a real pleasure to talk to you.
1: Thank you, Matt.
0: Mary Walsh, creator of This Hour Has 22 Minutes and CODCO. Her new book is a collection of essays. It's called A Brassy Bit of Aging Crumpet, a memoir in pieces. We spoke in March. That is The Current for this Friday. It's the 8th of May. Cues up next on CBC Radio 1. Before we go, we were talking earlier about the Toronto Tempo, Canada's first WNBA team, home opener tonight. At that home opener, the first ever halftime performer will be Toronto's Lucala. This is Lucala, Hotter Now. I'm Matt Galloway. Thanks for listening to The Current. Have a great weekend. We'll see you on Monday.

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0: there's a dog in need, Brady Oliveira and Alex Blumberg are hitting the ground running. 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
2: Josh Groban is a Grammy-winning singer, but here's the thing. His dad wanted to be a musician, was a pretty good trumpet player, but quit to raise Josh. So Josh Groban will be here to talk about the moment on his new album that he got his dad to get his trumpet back out and join him on a song.
3: This is CBC News. Good morning. I'm Heather Wells in Winnipeg. At 10 o'clock, it is partly cloudy, 9 degrees right now. We're headed to a high this afternoon of 13. A Winnipeg nurse has been suspended and fined $8,000 for failing to properly care for a patient who died. It happened at Grace Hospital in April of 2022. The 68-year-old patient was in her care at the acute care unit when he died. The lawyer for the nurse argued the patient should have been in the ICU, but that concern was never documented. An inquiry found the nurse failed to properly assess the patient. Her lawyer argued the unit was understaffed with a ratio of one nurse to eight patients. The College of Registered Nurses has suspended the nurse for 3 weeks after she pleaded guilty to professional misconduct. The lawyer for the nurse says she has a discipline-free record of 23 years, and by pleading guilty, she has taken responsibility. An activist involved in sexually transmitted and bloodborne infections says the government needs to step up to confront the HIV crisis in Manitoba. The province declared a public health emergency over rising cases of HIV. Melissa Morris works at the University of Manitoba's Village Lab. Before that, she lived in Vancouver's downtown east side, where she faced challenges related to addiction and homelessness. She says it's time to start treating people with respect, giving them information and choices so they can make the best decisions.
4: Really, the best decision is to get on medication, but there's a variety of factors that are convoluting that. Racism, right? Lack of trust in the healthcare system, not having food to eat, not having housing. And so really being able to see beyond just a biomedical diagnosis and really what's going on for this whole person.
3: Health Minister Uzoma Asaguera says Manitoba has invested millions to expand access to health care, but needs more support from the federal government. It's a potash mine 19 years in the making. PADCOM expects to begin commercial production at its $30 million mine near Harrowby next month. The privately owned company near Russell expects to produce 30,000 tons of potash during its first fiscal year. President Damon Gillis says the Made in Manitoba mine faced a lot of skepticism over the past two decades.
5: We're the no-name brand. We're not miners. Lots of people laughed at us and said it couldn't be done, go away. We said, no, it's just not, no, we're not going to go away. We're going to make this happen.
3: Gillis says PADCOM hopes to scale up to 250,000 tons a year by 2028-29. A 17-year-old is in custody and a community in shock following a triple homicide in the eastern Ontario city of Brockville. Sonia Koenig reports.
6: Police arrived to find three people deceased and, based on evidence at the scene, considered the deaths suspicious. Afterwards, police were directed to an address on the city's outskirts, where they found the 17-year-old youth and took them into custody for three counts of first-degree murder. Police say the accused and the victims are known to one another and that this was not a random incident. In the social media post, police called the investigation sensitive and complex, saying they recognize the profound impact this incident has on the families, loved ones, and the community. They're asking for the public's patience as investigators continue their work and encouraged empathy for those most directly impacted. The youth is not being named because their identity is protected under the Youth Criminal Justice Act. The accused is scheduled to appear in court for a bail hearing later today. Sonia Koenig, CBC News, Ottawa.
3: Unemployment edged upward in April. Stats Canada says it was at 6.9% nationally because more people were looking for work. And 42,000 in Ontario

0: got it, but fewer were employed in Quebec, Saskatchewan, New Brunswick, and Newfoundland and Labrador. Overall, 18,000 jobs went away. In Manitoba, unemployment eased to 5% in April. It had been 5.6 the month before. Beautiful Friday in Winnipeg, still slightly cooler than seasonal. The normal high is 18. Today, we're headed to 13 under a mostly sunny sky. Brandon starts the day with mostly sunshine, but clouds increase this afternoon. A good chance of showers late this afternoon. A high of 15 in Brandon. 12 is the high with a mix of sun and clouds in Dauphin. Flin Flon in the Paw, 8 for you. 3 is the high in Thompson. Periods of snow, a couple of centimeters, and windy in Churchill with a high of 1. 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
1: Hi, I'm Tom Power. Welcome to Q. When Josh Groban was growing up, he knew that his dad was a really good trumpet player, but his dad had put the trumpet away when it came time to raise children. I mean, he had to make a big sacrifice and, like a lot of people, stop making art, take a real job, and raise your kids. Josh Groban, as you may know, goes on to become one of the greatest and most successful singers of our time. And on his new album, what he did was he brought his dad back into the studio, asked him to bring his trumpet with him, and just wait till you hear that story. That's coming up. Plus, the Toronto indie band Dumb Crush on why they've had it with hustle culture and their new song All About It. So, rise and grind. I'm Tom Power. Welcome to Q.

0: Josh Groban is an interesting guy. Josh Groban, if you don't know, has won a Tony, an Emmy. He's a 5-time Grammy nominated singer. Incredibly powerful baritone voice. Also a really funny guy. Like, he shows up and makes surprising cameos and things all the time. Like, he was in The Office, like the American Office, in a really funny role. He's had an incredible journey to get where he is right now. When he was 16 years old, he was discovered by the acclaimed Canadian producer, David Foster. Not long after that, Andrea Bocelli, the famous singer, is supposed to sing with Celine Dion on the Oscars. Andrea Bocelli can't do it. Josh Groban, as a kid, is called in to sub in and sing with Celine Dion. It's a moment that changed everything for him. It's an amazing story. Nearly 30 years later, Josh carries himself as someone who is still hungry to grow as an artist, to come up with new ways to test the limits of his voice, and someone who just feels really lucky. So he's made a new album. It's his 10th studio album. It's called Cinematic. It's a tribute to the movies, iconic songs from like Stand By Me, Casablanca, The Lion King. It was produced by another great Canadian, by the way, Greg Wells, who texted me and told me that when he and Josh were recording the famous song from The Godfather, Josh wanted to be right with the orchestra as if it were live. No sound booth, no headphones. He wanted to do it like Frank Sinatra used to do it. So that's just one of the incredible stories Josh has, and one of the ways that Josh wanted to challenge himself with this new record. The results are stunning, whether you've seen these movies or not. Here's my conversation with Josh Groban. Why the movies? What was on your mind?
1: Well, I mean, a couple of things, kind of a few things happened at once. When you're at the very beginning phases of, you know, what do I do next? I had just finished a long run on Broadway. I was a dream role doing Sweeney Todd, and I was both feeling like my tank was full and empty at the same time and really didn't quite know what to do next because it was such a dream experience. And every time we would talk about adjectives of what we wanted the next album to sound like, and especially after singing Sweeney for a year, my voice was really in an interpretive mood. We just kind of kept saying, I just wanted to feel cinematic.
0: What does it mean that your voice is in an interpretive mood?
1: I didn't have the writing bug. I just didn't feel like sitting down at the piano. I wanted to sing stories. I wanted to sing great compositions that I loved. And so after a year of singing Sondheim and singing one of his great masterworks, I kind of wanted to continue on that trend. I wanted to interpret instead of release originals. So we kind of kept saying, I want it to feel cinematic. I want it to feel escapist. I want it to be grand and orchestral. And then a few things happened simultaneously, and sometimes the universe gives you these little cues. Francis Ford Coppola asked me to sing for him for this American Film Institute. They were inducting him into a lifetime achievement. And he asked me to sing the Godfather theme, which I'd never considered doing before. And he asked me to do it in Sicilian. And so I learned that lyric, and something about singing that theme for him and for that cast sparked something in me. And then I did a residency in Las Vegas, and we wanted to kind of tip our hat to Adele. So I just decided, you know what? Let's do Skyfall. Let's end the show with Skyfall. It's such a great song. Let's try it. And that went down so

0: great. And I was recollecting about how film music has had such a huge role in my career, in my inspiration. I've sung many film songs in the past. And I just felt like, you know, if I can find the right producer and the right arrangements, now felt like a really right time to do it. And we found both.
1: I'm glad you also got, speaking of film, the wardrobe note. I just realized we're both.
0: Yeah, we are.
1: Yeah. It's the jean jacket.
0: Tuxedoing it up right now.
1: The beard.
0: The beard. The glasses.
1: And the glasses.
0: My brother from another mother.
1: This is like the Spider-Man meme.
0: Yeah. Hang on. Wait. I'm okay with that.
1: I want to talk, though, about, we're going to talk about The Godfather later.
0: Sure.
1: We're going to talk about Skyfall later, but let's start with this one.

0: That is Moon River, made famous by Andy Williams, but originally performed by Audrey Hepburn in the 1961 film Breakfast at Tiffany's. And that is your father.
1: That's my dad on the trumpet. Yeah.
0: Tell me about this.
1: Man, you know, there are moments in this business that are very isolating, and you spend a lot of time in a vocal booth and a dressing room. And then there are moments where you can gather everybody together and you can share a memory together. I had this incredible arrangement to Moon River done by one of my favorite arrangers of all time, a guy named Vince Mendoza. And he had written an instrumental part in the middle of it, and we immediately thought trumpet would be great. And in the back of my mind, I'm thinking, you know, who do I know that I could call? And so I'm reaching out to Terrence Blanchard and Wynton Marsalis and all these great players, and they all, you know, to their credit, said, like, yeah, we love this song, send me in.
0: And they're okay.
1: They're just the greatest of all time. I mean, incredible. And then for some reason, I was talking to my dad about his days playing trumpet. He was an amazing jazz trumpet player back in college.
0: Oh, but never played. He stopped playing?
1: Stopped at like the age of 23. You know, back then, you know, he came from a really conservative family. And his parents were like, you know, look, if you want to have stability in your life and raise a family and stuff, maybe jazz is not the safest bet to do that. And so he gave up kind of one dream. And luckily, he's also got the other side of his brain. He's gone into executive recruiting and finds jobs for people. And he's great at that. But, you know, I got the music bug from him. And thanks to his sacrifices, you know, my brother, who's a director, and I get to live our artistic dreams. And so, you know, I thought maybe my favorite trumpet player has actually been right in front of me the whole time. And I said, you know, if I give you 3 weeks to rehearse, you know, did you used to play Moon River? He said, yeah, we played it, you know, weddings, bar mitzvahs, all, you know, everything. And I said, rehearse it. Let me know what you think. I sent him the outline of the track, and he said, I think I can do this. So Greg Wells, great Canadian, our producer of this album, said, oh my God, this brings a tear to my eye. I have a big connection with my dad as well. This is going to be really great. I'm going to get him Sunset Sound, which was a famous studio in LA that was Louis Armstrong's favorite studio. And as he's calling Sunset Sound, he said, hey guys, do you still have Louis' stool that he used to sit on to play on?
0: Wow.
1: Because apparently it was still hanging around there. They said, yeah, we got that. I said, you know, this is for his dad. Can we have that in there? So, you know, bringing my dad there, hooking him up with this incredible equipment and an amazing history. I brought my whole family, everybody, my fiance, my parents, my nephew. It was a family affair, and it's a one of one collaboration for me to have that on record. He's turning 80 this summer, and it's just something that is deeply, deeply, you know, emotional and exciting for us to do.
0: Did he compose it, or did he improvise it in the moment?
1: He improvised it in the moment.
0: No.
1: Yeah.
0: Wow.
1: Yeah.
0: He is very good.
1: He is. And that's the thing, is that he's Mr. Business Guy. Jack Groban. Nice to meet you. You know, and, you know, but his
0: uncanny, by the way.
1: Yeah. Totally. Yeah. And, you know, but he's a jazzer at heart, and he's, you know, and I got my ear from him. I play by ear. He plays by ear. I remember he'd come home from work and he'd sit down at the piano and he would just play blues and C, and he would just, he is an improviser. I don't think he's ever written anything. He plays songs that are famous, but he also can riff because that's his experience. And
0: he still got it, though.
1: Yeah, he still got it. My music director said, man, we're going to nickname him Smokey Lips. He's got that breathy, smoky sound. So, yeah, we just were over the moon with how it, pun intended, how it turned out. And I'm just so proud to have that on the album.
0: Let's listen to another song.

0: Skyfall from James Bond, originally performed by Adele. Is this your audition to do a Bond theme?
1: Hey, if one thing led to another, I wouldn't complain, but you never know.
0: I mean, when I was looking at the track listing, it is a lot of the classic, you know, film tunes.
1: Yeah.
0: That one stuck out to me. New

0: newer tune.
1: Newer.
0: Did you remember hearing that for the first time?
1: I do remember hearing it for the first time and hearing, of course, the incomparable Adele do it at the Oscars and just remember
0: the Jack Robin of singing.
1: Absolutely. Totally, yeah. She can improvise okay, too. Yeah. Pretty versatile there. But and also just, you know, as I feel with every James Bond song, you know, you sit through the credits. You know, there's this moment where the end of every James Bond film is always this wonderful, dramatic, like you got to take a breath when the credits happen because they always end on these incredible notes. And then the song is a must. You got to sit there and finish your popcorn and listen to the song. And I remember hearing that in the theater. And would I have tried it on my own if I hadn't done it live to test it? Maybe not. You mentioned the newness of it. You know, it's a fine line when you're doing an album of famous covers that you don't want to be too close to when people have it fresh in their minds. There are a lot of songs, of course, from the last 5-10 years. We were looking at, a Star is Born. We were looking at, yeah. You know, La La Land. And there are some amazing songs, but they're billion streamers right now. Like yeah. they're songs that people have fresh in their minds, and you got to give it a little space, I think, sometimes to interpret it.
0: But what do you want to do to these songs at all when these songs are well known?
1: Yeah.
0: Can you answer that? Do you know what you want to do to them?
1: Well, there's always a big neon like Y sign above my head before I tackle any song that people know. I mean, I've had the great privilege of singing famous songs since my first album, and there's always a why. You know, why me? Why my voice? Why do it at all? And sometimes I'm the last person that has to be convinced to do it. The great songs are so universal, they can be done with different voices, and using different interpretations, passing them along to different singers is part of the rich history of classic songs. I wanted to pick songs that represented either a place that I'm in now personally or a place that I can draw back on in my life that draws from real emotions, or a song that feels relevant in the world we're

0: That's a little bit of Can You Feel the Love Tonight by Josh Groban from his new album, Cinematic. I'm from The Lion King. Just a beautiful song. My name is Tom Power. You're listening to Q. You're in the middle of my conversation with Josh Groban, one of the greatest voices of our time. Just like pure instrument, like God-given gift of a voice. Hard to beat Josh Groban's. So I had a question for Josh that you may have also felt when you've watched TV and you've seen someone really belt out a very sad song. Take a listen. I have a question for you about interpreting these songs at all. When someone has a, and I hope you can take this in the most charitable way I mean it, because it'll land charitable, I promise.
1: Okay.
0: When someone has a beautiful voice such as yours, and I just mean people who have great instruments, sometimes I find when they take on a song, they feel detached from the meaning of the song. Mm. And I can see people kind of smiling and belting a song that is incredibly sad and was written out of deep vulnerability.
1: Yeah, right.
0: Or I can, you know, hear songs that are, you know, are lonesome and heartbreaking. But sometimes I feel like they're used as, this might say more about me, they're used as a vehicle to show what I can do with my voice.
1: Right.
0: Look at all these things that I can do.
1: For sure.
0: I think your approach to these songs is very interesting. I would love to know, have you struggled with that, with detachment from lyrics in the past? And how did you get over that?
1: I actually think this is an amazing question and a really fabulous topic of conversation for singers because, you know, when you have a voice that is known for being, you know, whatever you want to say, it's rich or big or grand.
0: It's versatile.
1: Versatile. It's very, very easy to hide behind it. It's very easy to say, hey, here's the big note, you know. And one of the things that I had to kind of grow into this really big coat that I was wearing as a young singer was I had to get over the idea that people just wanted to hear that. You know, I kind of was brought into this business. I was signed by David Foster, who was one of the great, great producers of those big voices. And so I felt this pressure very early on that if I couldn't like just, you know, hit the big note, then what was I even put here for? And, you know, but I was also signed very young. And so I didn't live those moments when I was 18, 19. I was singing these grand emotions and didn't know about great love and great loss.
0: Like what song? Can you give me an example?
1: An example of that, I did a song on my first album called To Where You Are, which is about losing a loved one. And I recorded it at a time when I hadn't even lost really a grandparent. And so, you know, so now at 45, when I go back and I sing those songs, there's so much richness.

0: richness and depth that I can draw on to find emotion in those songs. But I agree with you that that can be a crutch that I always tell singers that I'm talking to or young singers, that it is far more interesting to find that uniqueness in you that draws you to the lyric way more than it is to sing perfectly.
1: But doesn't that take internal work? I was talking to Jake McCollier about this. Like when you can play, I mean, that guy can play any note.
0: Sure.
1: And make it, and he can play any song and harmonize. He can play any instrument, do anything he wants.
0: Sure.
1: Musically. And I said, like, are you able to, just as humans, we all feel this way.
0: Yeah.
1: Detach it from the look what I can do ness of it and really dig into the music, you know?
0: There is a certain element of, you know, the fine line between look what I can do and just being in the moment and enjoying riding that wave. I mean, like, are you going to say that, like, when Brian May is doing a guitar solo, there isn't a little bit of look what I can do when he's, I would say that sometimes the joy of being on that wave can be misconstrued for showing off.
1: Interesting.
0: You know, in any genre of music, jazz, I mean, like, when you're just ripping out there, like, there is a joy that comes from enjoying, you know, sharing your craft and ability with other people at the highest level. And so riding that line of, you know, look, I'm an introvert. So for me, feeling like I'm showing off does not come naturally for me. It took me a while to feel comfortable in the solo spotlight. I do think, though, and I say to myself in the mirror, choose joy every time I go out on stage, because I can hide within myself sometimes. And when I was working with Rick Rubin, it was really important to him that very thing that you're talking about was prevalent, which is don't, you know, just present songs as a big vocalist, you know, let these songs come from inside you. And that's why he pushed me to write more. But I do think that, you know, there can be an understanding between an artist and an audience that we're going to go there together.
1: Yeah.
0: And we're going to go there because that joy wants to be shared.
1: Yeah.
0: Not because I'm trying to, you know, hide behind it. The emotion and the joy can be hand in hand.
1: It's both and not either or.
0: I think so.
1: What was the hardest, and I don't mean emotionally.
0: Yeah.
1: I mean, like, vocally.
0: Uh-huh.
1: Because I have a couple of thoughts of what they might be.
0: Sure.
1: What was the hardest song to sing on this record? And not emotionally, like.
0: I would say, Can You Feel the Love Tonight was one of them. I would say Stand By Me was another one, just because it was so raw and it's become so rangy. Skyfall was challenging.
1: I thought about When You Wish Upon a Star.
0: Oh, interesting.
1: Because you needed to use your falsetto there.
0: Yeah, there's a lot of falsetto, and then it goes into a belt.
1: And then melodically, it's just kind of hard.

0: That was actually kind of a long day in the studio mainly because I was kind of getting in my own way. That song was such a classic that I'd heard for so many years, and I've heard so many versions of it, that honestly, that one, as much as I loved it, I needed to take a lot of time with it to find my way into it that didn't just feel like a copy. And so, yeah, that was actually a really long day in the studio. That one, I think by 1 a.m., we finally got it right.
1: I still say you sang them beautifully. And back to my earlier point, you did sing them authentically.
0: I appreciate that.
1: And I felt the emotion in that.
0: Thank you.
1: You mentioned Stand By Me. Take a listen to this.

0: hold on as you stand by me. So darling,
1: that is a song popularized by Benny King, Stand By Me. But I heard that you recorded that tape, that your vocals, not long after hearing that Rob Reiner, the director of Stand By Me, had died alongside his wife.
2: Yeah, I had just worked with Rob and Michelle in Salisbury, England. We had just done a Spinal Tap concert at Stonehenge.
1: Oh, geez, I'm sorry for you.
2: Still to be released. And that was, I think, the last thing that Rob was able to work on. I felt so honored that I got to know him for the small amount of time I did. And I got to see, anyway, I had a big group dinner with his family afterwards, and I got to see his connection to his family. And that stuff was absolutely real. He was an incredible dad, obviously an amazing, you know, just artist and director and actor and just, you know, for me, bucket list, just being up with the Spinal Tap guys and like being part of such an amazing moment in music and film history was such an honor. I mean, I'll never forget being up there with all of them. I knew that I loved that song, but when I mentioned the why, you know, I didn't know if it was the right time for me to tackle it. And I was taking a long road trip, and we were all just, you know, my fiance and I were just reeling from the news, and we were thinking about that song and thinking about what if there was a way

0: to do it that didn't involve all the orchestration. And actually, Greg just kind of, he said, give me a minute. And he just got out a guitar and then a baritone guitar, and he started playing synth, and he just crafted that track in an hour.
1: What were you feeling as when you were singing then?
0: Well, you know, that was a one or two take. You know, it just kind of poured out. And I think that what I was feeling at that point was the idea that these songs can be such a comfort. Music can be such great therapy. When people say, oh, a song has gotten me through a really difficult time, I felt that in that moment. I had great comfort singing that song. There was something about singing it that, not only having just briefly known Robin Michelle, but just, I think also we're all feeling a lot of feelings right now. There's yeah. just a lot that's weighing heavy on all of us. And certainly that night that we recorded it, between that and everything else going on in the world, it was heavy. I was feeling really heavy. And I just remember singing that song and singing it in that moment to what Greg produced. Felt like I was removing a weight, and it felt very freeing to sing it. And I love doing it.
1: One more song there.

0: I might need you to pronounce this one for me.
1: Bruxa la Terra.
0: What does it mean?
1: The earth, the flame of the earth.
0: The so you told that story beautifully.
1: Scorching of the earth.
0: About playing that for, getting to play that for, sing that for Francis Ford Coppola. I heard you recorded this similar to the way that Frank Sinatra would record.
1: We went right in there with the room.
0: My understanding is you stand next to the conductor.
1: Yep.
0: And no headphones, no click, no nothing.
1: Yep.
0: How does that feel?
1: To be in that room and to hear that sound all around you, first of all, from like a vocal technical standpoint, you know, when you're in a booth, you can crank your vocal as much as you want. You can get it. You can get a sense for, you know, feel really comfortable. When you're in the space, you're one of 80 instruments.
0: Oh, no headphones.
1: No headphones.
0: Oh,
1: no.
0: Wow. Okay.
1: So we did a couple with, and then he said, you know what, remove the cans. And honestly, those were the ones that I think we took because it did something to my support when all of a sudden you can't hear yourself super clearly. You're hearing yourself right here and just past you, you're hearing the violins and the cellos and you're all blending together. You know, we wanted to put some sauce on that song. And I think that once we all got in the same room and started doing it together was when we all started to feel it. They didn't all have to be that way, but that one, Greg, definitely called the right choice.
0: You must feel good in your ability after that. Okay, oh, I can do that, and, and it can tune, and I can sound.
1: Well, I mean, I luckily have a lot of experience singing live with orchestras, and there is something that is very powerful about that. But I've also generally sung with monitors with orchestras, having ear monitors or floor monitors, and you still hear yourself very well.
0: On Broadway, do you have a monitor?
1: No, so Broadway was a great training for that because you don't really get much if you're a singer on stage. You're hearing yourself acoustically, and the audience gets the speakers. But it's a it definitely takes stamina, and it takes not over pushing because, you know, Sweeney Todd was 32 musicians, and they were coming up through the floor. We had this graded stage, and I remember the first few rehearsals we had in that stage. And

Coming up, I mean, you might know the type. Josh was a big theater kid. His dream was to star in Sweeney Todd on Broadway. Anyone would say that to you, you'd be like, all right, kid, you know, good luck. He got to do it on Broadway. Josh Groban is going to tell you that story of how that feels after this on Cue.

0: This is a news update on CBC Radio 1, 89.3 FM and 990 AM. Good morning. I'm Heather Wells in Winnipeg. At 10:30, it is sunny, 11 degrees right now. It's 12 already in Brandon, minus 2 in Thompson. A Winnipeg nurse has been suspended and fined $8,000 for failing to properly care for a patient who died. It happened at Grace Hospital in April of 2022. The 68-year-old patient was in her care in the acute care unit when he died. The lawyer for the nurse argued the patient should have been in the ICU, but that concern was never documented. An inquiry found the nurse failed to properly assess the patient. An activist involved in sexually transmitted bloodborne infection says the government needs to step up to confront the HIV crisis in Manitoba. The province has declared a public health emergency over rising cases of HIV. Melissa Morris at the University of Manitoba Village Lab says it's time to start treating people with respect, giving them information and choices so they can make the best decisions. Aquatic sports in Winnipeg are in for a big disruption next year. The city is looking for contractors to complete major renovations on the Pan Am Pool. The main pool will close in January for a year. The Revolution Diving Club says the impact will be potentially devastating to its athletes. Your next news coming up at 11.
1: I'm John Power. You're listening to Q. You're in the middle of my conversation with the singer Josh Groban, and what a singer. Just the acclaimed vocalist, nominated for a ton of Grammy Awards, sang at the Oscars a bunch of times, but including this year, has platinum-selling albums under his belt. We've been talking about his new album, Cinematic, where he takes on some iconic songs from some iconic films. And yeah, Josh loves movies. But Josh, at his heart, and you might know the type, is a theater kid, like a musical theater kid. Now, if musicals aren't your thing, the stuff that Josh was into is a little bit darker, a little bit more cerebral. The work of the late Stephen Sondheim, who did works like Into the Woods, Sunday in the Park with George, and most famously, maybe, Sweeney Todd, a very murderous role that Josh had dreamt about taking on since he was just a little kid. Who gets to actually live out their childhood dreams? Well, Josh Groban in 2023, he got the chance to be Sweeney Todd on Broadway. So I asked him what that feels like when you dream of something when you're like a tiny child, and then one day you're on stage and you are living out that childhood dream. That's where our conversation picks up.

0: I heard you were first part of that musical at something called the Interlochen Arts Camp.
1: That's right. Yes.
0: In the line I heard you say is, I played Broom Sweep 3 or something.
1: Yeah, or something. It was kind of an ambiguous costume. I think they did put a broom in my hand at one point, but, you know, I was in the ensemble. That's basically a fancy way of saying I was in the ensemble. And what an ensemble. Some of the best ensemble parts ever written were for Sweeney Todd.
0: This tells me that you loved it from a young age,
1: yeah,
0: then.
1: Yeah, I did. As a musical theater lover growing up, there was a very specific slice of musical theater that I connected with, and it was this very cerebral, kind of dark, as a young kind of angsty middle schooler, Sondheim was doing it for me. The Sunday in the Park with George, Sweeney Todd.
0: I don't think I have enough knowledge to know the difference between Sondheim's, like, the tone or the grown-upness.
1: He took on a lot of very mature themes, and he really challenged the audience with the way that he composed, and his chord structures and the melodies were not, like, I would say, hummable. They're not the kind of ditties that you walk out of the theater whistling. They're way more rooted in contemporary classical and really commands your attention, but they make you feel. If you're a Sondheim fan, and look, everybody's got their different preferences.
0: Sure, sure, sure, yeah.
1: But if you love Sondheim, you're
0: better than everybody else.
1: I'm not going to say that. But yeah, I did. I mean, I named my dog Sweeney when I was, you know, 20.
0: What is the experience like of being the dog who caught the car? Like, what is the experience like of growing up in love with Sweeney Todd? And Sondheim, and then getting the gig.
1: It's a lightning in a bottle moment. The fact that, you know, again, talk about the why when you're doing a revival, is it ready to be revived? Would people be ready for it as a revival? And we realized that even though it had been revived a couple of times since the original in 1979, it hadn't been done with the full Jonathan Tunick orchestrations, full orchestra, written as written from the very beginning. And so we had our why, and I approached Sondheim and we kind of talked to him about it, and I wanted to make sure that he had the full green light for me to play the role before we went into it. And luckily,
0: I'm nervous to talk to him. You must have been.
1: Well, I met him through when I did my first Broadway show. He wrote me a letter to Stage Door, and he'd seen me sing some of his songs on a PBS special, and he wrote me a letter complimenting those songs, which was like the greatest thing that I could have ever gotten. I have it framed in my house. And we became friends after that. I wrote him back and thanked him for the kind words. And, you know, we kind of became pen pals after that, which was not unusual, I learned after he passed, which is that he was really an avid letter writer. He wrote letters to a lot of performers and people in the business. And I was so lucky that I knew him well enough at that point to get his blessing to do it. And then he passed away the day before our first music rehearsal. And
0: oh, my God, really?
1: So we had to go from feeling like we would have him in the room to guide us through this thing we wanted to get so right, to him suddenly becoming in the same category as a Gershwin or a Shakespeare, and all of a sudden we have to now turn to the work. We have to turn to the page. What is it he would want here? And that was a shift that we then felt, not only do we want to handle this piece with the best possible intentions, but we now also want to honor the man as well, and we were so happy that it was so well received.
0: It strikes me also that we were talking about this in the... I was talking to a couple of people today who were telling me the only reason they know Sweeney Todd is because of the version in the American version of The Office.
1: Oh, yeah. Which is, by the way, one of the great versions of Sweeney Todd, I would say.
0: Ed Helms and his community theater production.
1: Yeah.
2: The Demon Barber of Fleet Street.
3: Did you write this?
4: No.
3: Who did?
4: Stephen Sondheim.
3: Who is he?
5: Swing your razor wide, Sweeney.
0: Yeah. And then I just realized you end up in the show not that long after.
1: And then I play his brother in the show. And then I wind up going on to play Sweeney Todd, you know, which is so right for the character I played on The Office. It's just typical
0: one-upping.
1: That Walter Jr. would eventually, again, you know, one up Andy. That was definitely life imitating art in the coolest way.
0: I want to watch this clip of you at the Oscars. It was excellent.
1: Okay, thanks.

0: That is Josh Groban at the 98th Academy Awards last month, presenting a fake award. Yeah. Well, Conan O'Brien essentially is saying, keep it light, keep it humble in your speech, and then does this incredible, overwhelming, and he comes up and he brings you out to sing to him.
1: That's right.
0: How did that come together?
1: Well, a hawk named Cicero brings him his Oscar.
0: And Cicero kind of falls.
1: Cicero, this janky...

0: bird on a stuffed bird on a string, yeah. You know, and by the way, every rehearsal that, you know, when it went live, that's the fastest the bird ever flew. During the rehearsals, it was just like,
1: he has to say it twice. It's like, bring me Cicero.
0: Yeah, Cicero. Hey?
1: Cicero.
0: Come on now, Cicero. Yeah.
2: And then it goes below him and just, he has to pick it up.
0: Yeah. You know, Conan to me is like a Carson. Like growing up, I'd come home from school and I'd watch Conan. You know, he was such his humor, like bringing his oddball, weird, like really going there humor to late night was hugely influential on my sense of humor, you know. And so, you know, I jumped at the opportunity.
2: Did he call you?
0: Yeah, I got a note. I was on tour in Australia and I said, you know, want to do a Zoom with Conan? I said, yeah, whatever it is, I'm in. And he walked me through. They had this whole thing written and he's, you know, in this, I'm seeing this Zoom of an office room, you know, boardroom, and he's doing the thing in the boardroom and I'm going to jump up and I'm going to do this. And I knew I would be singing the song. I didn't know that the set, they would make it. I mean, really, they went for it. They put the whole budget of the Oscars right into that moment. They built a mountain. They put me in that costume. And, you know, I thought, okay, I'm wearing this. I'm walking out there and I'm looking out on all my heroes and I'm thinking this is either going to be one of your nightmares from elementary school where you're dressed like whatever in front of all your heroes or it's going to go well and it'll be kind of fun. It was so fun. I wasn't nervous because I knew how silly it was. You know, if I had to sing the In Memoriam or something, I'd be really nervous.
1: Yeah.
0: This was just so silly that I just decided to have fun with it.
1: I don't even know if I have a question, but like you mentioned, you know, Conan really influenced the things that I'm interested in kind of my style of comedy.
0: Yeah.
1: I think for people who only know your records, and I kind of know you from music, but also kind of from the internet.
0: Yeah.
1: And like your roles and playing against type. And then like, I didn't even know, but the Glee thing, Zoe, was telling me about the Glee role today.
0: Absolutely.
1: Like playing against type on the Glee.
0: Totally.
1: Though she didn't know you were playing against type.
0: Well, yeah. Well, that's the thing is that now there's a whole generation of people who think I was just a character on Glee.
1: He was very mean to those people on Glee. And I was like, yeah, no, I don't think that was, I don't think that was real. She did know that was real.
0: I mean, you know, I said yes.
1: Is this fun for you though? You know, like.
0: It's so fun. Yeah.
1: Is it playing against type a little bit or like doing?
0: Because it was kind of a, you know, for me, it was a chance to kind of let off some steam from a very controlled marketing campaign for the first 5-10 years of my career. It was because the music was very much in a very specific category of style. I had to, like, there was a time in the music industry where it was like, you have to eat, breathe, live that brand. You know, you have to be the serious guy and don't break that character or you might ruin the mystique and all that stuff. And deep down, I just wanted to be silly and I wanted to be, you know, just a dude in my early 20s. And the music was so mature and so, and that is a part of my brain. I loved every bit of recording it, but there was always this really weird humor side of me that I didn't feel got to be flexed. And so when I started to become friends with so many funny people, and I got to know that world and they kept asking me, hey, we got a funny thing. Sometimes it was you playing yourself. Sometimes it was a character like in The Office. I always said yes, because that was my way of kind of allowing my younger self high-fiving to say, okay, you can hang here and we can, you know, I always want to make light of myself if I can possibly do it. You know, I take my music very seriously, but I don't take myself seriously at all. And so I have now, when I look at the track record of all the shows I've been able to be part of, it's all my favorite shows. So I feel like I lucked out on the asks that I got and very grateful that they gave me a chance to be funny.
1: Last thing, what's with all the Canadians? I was just thinking, like, your big breakout was the performance with Celine Dion.
0: Yeah.
1: Canadian.
0: Yep.
1: How great is it that she's back here?
0: Oh, my God, the best. I can't wait to see that show.
1: You were put on there by David Foster, Canadian.
0: Great Canadian.
1: This record produced by
0: Greg Wells, great Canadian.
1: Great Canadian. What's going on?
0: I think what's going on is something you know very well, which is that all the best talent comes out of this country.
1: Come on.
0: Yeah. So, you know, you just throw a stone and
1: you rehearsed the line well and delivered it. I appreciate it.
0: Take me with you.
1: There's a lot of Canadians in there, Josh.
0: A lot
1: of
0: Canadians, yeah. And, well, I mean, it's just such a rich, incredible influence on the music world. And, you know, obviously you love singing in this country. You have such an incredible history with great singing and storytelling through singing and the importance of that. And so I think it's no surprise that, you know, what I like to do vocally is something that has always been supported in this country since the beginning. And so, very, very, very lucky. And I'm very grateful to Canada and to the great Canadians in my life for helping me out.

Josh Groban with his version of Stand By Me. Such a joy to have him in the studio. If you go look at the video of our conversation, go to YouTube, search for Q with Tom Power. I don't know if this is interesting, but for whatever reason, we were dressed exactly alike. We did not plan it. You can also find the photos on our Instagram at CBCQ. Josh's new album, Cinematic, is out now.

I'm Tom Power. You're listening to Q. Here's a question for you. Do you feel like these days there's some like invisible force trying to make you better? I mean, like an ad that shows up on your phone saying, hey, maybe you should think about losing some weight. Or an influencer showing up on your feed and he's doing ice cold plunges and saying you need to do that to maximize your heart potential. Or an ad for a smartwatch or other kind of bio tracker that starts to make you think that you're not getting enough sleep to the point that you're worrying about it so much that you stop sleeping. If you're feeling any of those pressures, let me introduce you to the band Dumb Crush. With the witches in the dark. So that right there is the song Witches in the Dark from the Toronto band Dumb Crush. This is a band that hasn't been together for that long, but they've already picked up a lot of steam at big shows, big tours, pretty dedicated fan base. But back to what I was saying, Dumb Crush just put out a really interesting new song. It's called Had It. And it's about the pressures of hustle culture to be constantly online, to say the right things, to look the right way, to be successful, to be attractive, to max out your potential. Owen Hooper, who plays bass and sings in the band, came into our studio not

0: that long ago to talk about the song. So I wanted to know, how do you even start writing a song about this stuff?
1: I always write these songs as if it's like a character, you know, and it's a very like thinly veiled sort of like, it's just me, obviously. It's just like my life, but I don't really feel comfortable talking about my exact experiences. So I just put something else out there so that I can kind of say something more interesting. But with this song, it's sort of a two-pronged thing. It's like, one, we all kind of have this burnout and this feeling that, I don't know what's going on, but we feel like we're not, or we feel like there is more to life than we have. Like, there's something unattainable, regardless of what we're doing. Like, we could have done better in life. There's always something that we, I don't know, there's a better car, there's a better career, there's a number one song. And, yeah, I think that's like a universal feeling, but this song's also trying to explore the fact that being caught up in that feeling kind of blinds you to the reality of what you're doing right now and how amazing, you know, your life probably is. It's probably not as bad as you think because you're just so focused on, you know, trying to be the person that you think you're supposed to be.
0: What does your algorithm look like that makes you feel that way?
1: I don't know. I mean, I think the algorithms are really, really good at finding out who you are and then finding somebody that's just a bit better than you and shoving them at you every single day.
0: What, do you mind if I ask what that looks like? I mean, I can tell if it's any, if it's useful, I can tell you mine. Like,
1: yes, please.
0: As someone who, I mean, you're right. It does feel like a bit of a disclosure to admit this stuff.
1: Yeah.
0: Like, as someone who meditates and tries to be present, this is very ironic, tries to be present a lot, I will see Instagram reels or TikToks about how present I should be.
1: Yeah.
0: And people who, you know, I don't even have a phone and I, you know, I have a dumb phone or, you know, and I'm like, oh yeah, I should be more like that.
1: Yeah.
0: And also just as a dude, I think these days there's a lot of like expectations around like, I don't know, like ice baths or like how to be as healthy or eat more protein or like,
1: yeah,
0: I'm not eating enough avocado. Like that's as a man right now on the internet, that's a lot of my like, essentially, I'm not the most optimized version of myself.
1: 100%. I mean, I think I'm very lucky. Well, I don't know. I guess, again, I do think that it really comes down to it knowing what your interests are and your weak points are and just really nailing them. Like, I don't really get a lot of ice bath stuff. I do get a lot of other musicians that are doing better than me.
0: Yeah.
1: And just seeing that all the time. And also, oh, they're also younger than you now. And they're, and oh, they're really handsome. And, yeah, you know, they have really cool looking friends.
0: Yeah.
1: And it's like, you know, these things, they're kind of all arbitrary and they don't really actually impact me as a person. It's not even like, at least with an ice bath, maybe there is like some health benefits to doing that, but the kind of music content that I consume isn't like, here's how to write a song. It's like, look at this person that did something that's cooler than what you're doing right now.
0: Yeah, for me, it's like, look at these people who are living a healthier, more present, joyful life than you are right now. You know what I mean? And really, I just feel that way when I put my phone away. So you sit down and write the song, and what comes out? What are you looking at exploring here?
1: Yeah, it's really, well, with our songwriting too as a group, we do everything live off the floor, and the lyrics kind of just come in the moment. It's mostly,
0: really?
1: Yeah, it's mostly improvisational, and a lot of it is sort of like, I'll say pretty strange phrases, and then I really like the way they sound. And then it's kind of a strange, like, it comes to a head where it's like, is this actually this profound subliminal thing that I've been thinking in the back of my head? Or am I, after writing some of these lyrics, just finding a way to make it feel like that, you know? So it's like, I do think that there, like, the emotional context of what I was trying to say in this song comes across right away in the sense that I'm just screaming at the very beginning, like, I want to speak, like, I, you know, like, it's right there. And that was the first thing when we were writing this, just, we played a chord that comes out. But yeah, some of the lyrics are a little bit more, you know, abstract. And I like to think that that's just my brain telling me, this is a more obscured and interesting way to say something. I think in the bridge, it's like, always running around, why can't I break my feet?

0: To me, I feel like that's just saying, like, it would be great. I know that I can't stop because I'm on this treadmill of just absolutely freaking out about wanting to be a better person, a more important person, somebody that I'm not right now. And I feel like the only way that I can free myself from that is if I actually break down and have to give up.
1: If I break down and have to give up.
0: Yeah.
1: Like if I just remove myself from any expectations around getting better as a person.
0: Yeah. Like I imagine like an athlete, like a soccer player that has a career ending injury. It's

0: there's some relief there, probably.
1: Yeah, as much as it's probably like the worst thing mm-hmm. ever, I feel like, you know, Jack Johnson went on to have a great career in music after his main passion. Mm-hmm. I don't really know where I'm going with that tangent, but essentially I do think that it's just one of those things where I don't know if I have the willpower to get off the train without some greater force kind of stopping me.
0: So do you mind if I ask how old you are?
1: I'm 31.
0: So how do young bands handle this now? Like, essentially, like, what do you do? Like, sure. How do you handle being online, being in a band, having all these expectations on you? But also, like, we had the good guys in yesterday.
1: They're
0: and,
1: great.
0: And other buddies of yours.
1: Yeah.
0: And this is a band that uses the internet to build a community, to find followers, to find listeners. They have used it effectively. And the other edge of that sword is that it can be really harmful for you. How are you guys doing with it? What's your practices like? What do you, you know?
1: Well, I mean, it really does kind of come back to why can't I break my feet? I mean, the reality is you're promoting this song, and 99% of that is like, if not directly us on TikTok or some platform, just trying to scrape together some sort of tangible algorithm-based like movement. It's something like Spotify where it's just like you send it out and you cross your fingers and you hope that it works out. One thing that we've kind of noticed, because it just feels so out of our control, is we've just really tried to cultivate like real physical fan base. And that for us is like, you know, all about the live show. It's a three piece. Like we really, really kind of make sure that whatever we do, recording, writing, anything, it translates pretty much directly into a live setting, because that's kind of really where we want the music to exist. And it's the only part of it that we feel like we have 100% control over.
0: That's the most beautiful thing I've heard all day, man. you're giving me a lot of hope, I gotta tell you. You're making me feel pretty good, even though, I mean, the song does too. The song, while being about the sort of dystopian world that we're in, also about maybe the way out, or to have some hope in there.
1: I mean, yeah, it's not a new thing to say turn your phone off, and don't turn your phone off when you're listening to this or to our song, but it is nice to take a break, and everyone should try to do it more often.
0: Nice to meet you. Thanks for coming in.
1: Great to meet you too, Tom.
0: Do you want to introduce the song, say, hey, I'm of the band, and then here's our song called, all that stuff?
1: Perfect. Hey, what's up? I'm Owen Hooper from Dumb Crush, and here's our song, Had It.

That is the song Had It from the band Dumb Crush. Before that, you heard my conversation with Owen Hooper, who sings lead vocals and plays bass in the band. And that is it for Q Today. Q This Week was produced by, as always, the best team in radio and podcasting. Simi Bassi, Ben Edwards, Vanessa Nigro, Corey Najawan, Adriel Smiley, Catherine Stockhausen, and Caitlin Swan. Our digital team is Amelia Ekbal, Vivian Rashad, Mark Mercanti, and Nathan Chizen. Our production assistant is Zoe Morris. Sam Hashimi is our engineer, with help from Emily Kiervasio. Our director is Deanne Eros. Our senior producer is Matthew Murphy. Beza Seifa is our executive producer. And shout out to our good friend Mitch Pollack, producer extraordinaire, listening from home. My name is Tom Power. We'll see you soon. Later on.

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6: You got three shows right now talking about masculinity in really interesting ways. There's Lord of the Flies, there's Half Man from Richard Gadd, the baby reindeer creator, and also the surprise drop episode from The Bear. You'll hear how all three shows are tackling vulnerability and violence in men.
7: This is CBC News. Good morning. I'm Heather Wells in Winnipeg. At 11 o'clock, it's sunny. It's 12. Sunshine throughout your afternoon and a high in Winnipeg of 15. A third candidate has registered to run for mayor of Winnipeg. Funeral director Mike Voyajakis filed his paperwork today. He registered to run for mayor in 2014, but did not make it on the ballot that year because he didn't complete the nomination process. Scott Gillingham and Chris Classio are also registered. A Winnipeg nurse has been suspended and fined $8,000 for failing to properly care for a patient who died. It happened at Grace Hospital in April of 2022. The 68-year-old patient was in her care in the acute care unit when he died. The lawyer for the nurse argued the patient should have been in the ICU, but that concern was never documented. An inquiry found the nurse failed to properly assess the patient. Her lawyer argued the unit was understaffed with a ratio of one nurse to eight patients. The College of Registered Nurses has suspended the nurse for 3 weeks after she pleaded guilty to professional misconduct. A 17-year-old made a court appearance this morning on charges of first-degree murder. The killings happened in a home in Brockville, Ontario, about 100 kilometers south of Ottawa. Dan Takama has the latest.
8: Police in Brockville, Ontario say a 17-year-old is in custody, charged with three counts of first-degree murder after three people were found dead in a home Thursday. Neighbors and the city's mayor have said the victims were a mother and two daughters. Police have not identified the victims, saying only that the accused and victims are known to one another and that this was not a random incident. They described their investigation as sensitive and complex, saying it will have a profound impact on the families involved and the entire community. The accused can't be identified under a court-ordered publication ban. He made a brief court appearance this morning. Afterwards, a woman in the crowd told him, "Everything is going to be okay." He's set to appear in court again on May 28th. Dan Takama, CBC News, Brockville.
7: In Ottawa, Prime Minister Mark Carney is meeting with Alberta Premier Danielle Smith.
9: We're working to make Canada work better for Albertans and for all Canadians.
10: Still have a few things to work out, and I hope that we can get to the finish line on signing that MOU. I know industry is getting a bit impatient. Albertans are getting a little bit impatient.
7: That memorandum of understanding is meant to set a path forward on pipelines and emissions pricing. Unemployment edged upward in April. StatsCan says it was at 6.9%. In Manitoba, unemployment eased to 5% in April. It had been 5.6% the month before. At least three Canadian universities are among thousands of learning institutions around the world hit by a cyber attack. The breach involves Canvas, a learning platform used by the University of Toronto, UBC, and the Simon Fraser University, as well as others. Janella Hamilton has the story.
11: Students are uploading their own project materials, their homework, their solutions.
12: Robert Shaw is an associate professor of computer science at UBC, where hackers may have accessed students' personal information, like names, student ID numbers, and email addresses. On Thursday, UBC told students and faculty to log out of the Canvas learning platform until they're notified it's safe. Shaw says anyone affected by the cyber breach should be wary of emails in the days to come.
11: All these identifiers that they can use to say, oh, yeah, let's pose as your professor, or let's pose as somebody, you know, in the institution, and try to extract more information.
12: SFU had similar warnings for its students and staff. A university spokesperson said roughly 9,000 educational institutions around the world have been affected by the breach. Janella Hamilton, CBC News, Vancouver.
7: Both the universities of Manitoba and Winnipeg say they do not use the platform involved in the cyber breach. Forecast is looking good in Winnipeg today. What a great Friday afternoon. Sunshine with a high of 15 today. Slightly cooler tomorrow. In Brandon, increasing clouds this afternoon, a high of 15 and a good chance of late day showers. Mix of sun and clouds in Dauphin, a high of 12. Flin Flon and the Paw, also a mix of sun and clouds with a high of 8. Slight chance of flurries in Thompson, a high of 3. Periods of snow for Churchill, a couple of centimeters, a windy one with a high today of 1. Right now, it is 12 degrees in Winnipeg. 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
6: I always appreciate it when you get a number of TV shows always all trying to work through the same theme. And right now you've got three new shows trying to deal with modern masculinity. You got Half Man from Richard Gadd, the creator of Baby Reindeer. You got a surprise prequel episode of The Bear and a brand new adaptation of Lord of the Flies. I'm Alameen Abdul-Mahmoud and this is Commotion. Hannah Flint is back with us. Jackson Weaver is next to me in studio. And Ben Perkert is with us here for the first time. Hello to all of you.
13: Hello, hello.
6: Welcome to the show.
13: Hey there.
6: It's nice to have you here. Jackson, I'm going to start with you, pal. We're going to start with Half Man, which is a very stressful show for me to talk about. Among the things we're going to talk about is probably the most brutal and kind of clear-cut portrait of maybe toxic masculinity. But do you want to just talk a little bit about what the show is briefly?
13: I love how this is the most brutal when later we're talking about like children marooned and murdering each other on an island. But I mean, I don't even deny it.
6: No. Good point. Yes. Yeah.
13: Fair point. So this is, as you mentioned, it's from the Baby Reindeer creator, Richard Gadd. Now he, instead of focusing on a real life direct story, this is more an extrapolation on a theme. We follow Niall, most of the first episodes where he's a young teenager and he is closeted and he is not really sure of his own masculinity. He feels ostracized. His mother is gay and he is not really handling that very well. His mother's partner has a son who is a very different type. He is violent. He is boisterous. He is self-asserting. He moves into their house. That starts off a very kind of difficult, scary relationship, although through a bunch of different situations. Niall ends up helping him out. They kind of have this testy but fraternal bond. And as that is going on, we keep jumping into the future. Years in the future, something horrible has happened between these two. There's a wedding coming up. Niall's about to get married and Ruben is headed there. Yeah. Something is about to kick off. And as the show progresses, we figure out what exactly between these two who have this very powder keg-like relationship, what made it set off and what made something horrible happen.
6: It's uneasy. It's an uneasy watch every time you sort of like lay your eyes, particularly on Richard Gadd as adult Ruben in the show. Mm-hmm. I got so used to him in Baby Reindeer. And it's like, oh, he seems like a lovely man trying to work through some things. Yeah. Not so in this. Okay, Richard Gadd said that at its core, Half Man is about two men who aren't brave enough to say I love you to each other. I want you guys to hear this clip. It's Richard Gadd who, and then Jamie Bell, the actor who plays Niall, and they're talking about their hopes for the show.
14: And I kept thinking, wouldn't it be interesting to do a sort of exploration of masculinity and how difficult a lot of men find it to emote and express their feeling.
15: You love me?
16: What?
15: Just answer the question.
16: Of course I do. You're my,
15: No. No caveats. Stick with the emotion.
16: Hopefully what the show can do is not point fingers directly at men, but people can go, I'm a bit like Niall and I'm also a bit like Ruben.
6: Ben, you wrote a novel called The Men Can't Be Saved, and you spent a lot of time thinking about the darker sides of masculinity. I'm just curious, as I was saying, like Half Man, incredibly difficult watch, but why is it worth spending time with?
17: Oh, I think that, you know, to back up for a second, like it's while it's absolutely a bracing watch, it's exciting and long overdue, I think, to see these kinds of narratives breaking through into the mainstream. Like we need, even if they're painful to watch, we need to see characters like Ruben on screen just to understand that these people exist, right? And so I think it's important in large measure because for the last 10 years, it feels to me like we've really, as a society, reckoned with
18: the damage that men can do, whether that's electorally or politically, or whether that's in their own private lives, and whether it's looking at Me Too and the ramifications. And now it feels to me like there's also this other important step of like peeling back the layers and understanding what is it about the male psyche, not to generalize, but what is going on in there, right? Like, what's that room that we've been maybe afraid to open, both out of a kind of empathy, but also out of necessity. And so I think a show like this, and particularly a character like Ruben, who is so toxic, but also so charismatic, he may be to some extent like hyperbolic in his depiction, but we all know Ruben type characters. It was part of what made me want to write my novel, was just interrogating what is it about these people where you can't look away and yet you're cringing the whole time.
6: So you actually saying like there's something productive actually by the fact that we're spending so much time with the camera on a character like Ruben to get a little bit closer to that kind of character, because I think you're right, we have been flinching a little bit from sort of that deeply depicting that kind of psyche. What do you think this show adds to the conversation about why certain men can't be saved?
18: Well, I mean, part of why I picked the title for my book, The Men Can't Be Saved, is it's not that I don't think, you know, men are redeemable or something like that. I think that sometimes there's a passivity, right? Like, the men can't be saved is in the passive voice. But men can certainly save themselves. Like, anyone can save themselves. And so if we wait for some solution to come down from on high, I don't see that working. But even Ruben, right? I mean, it's terrifying. The scenes with him remind me of Jurassic Park, where there's like the velociraptor stalking around the kitchen and you just know that it's going to emerge at some point. It's that level of violence. But I also think that we see moments where he is kind, where he is tender. And that complicates the picture, right? He's not just a villain.
6: Every time, I think that the description of Jurassic Park is exactly accurate. Like, you just know that there's going to come a moment in a scene where Ruben sets off, and you're like, I don't know when it's going to happen. I hate that I keep waiting for it, but also know that it's going to happen. Hannah, you're watching this show. How does a show like Half Man land for you?
19: It's a lot.
6: Yeah.
19: It felt like it lent in a little bit too much to trauma porn. You know, you can say, like, this show's coming around now, it's commenting on masculinity. I think it's not the first to do this. You know, we've had Taxi Driver as a film, we've had American Psycho, Fight Club, right? We've had these films of, like, toxic masculinity, toxic men. And I guess when I watch Half Man and I look at characters like Ruben, and as you said, Ben, very charismatic, I think, is this helping? Or is it just creating another character for people to idealize, right? Mm. Because people watch Fight Club and they completely miss the message from the book and from the film. And they have like Tyler Durden posters on their wall. So I think I could take away from this that as much as I think it's really well performed, I don't know what like I'm getting. All I can say is like my good faith thing is that the patriarchy is ruining men as well as women.
6: Mm-hmm. I mean, that has always been the case, hopefully what you get is a text that sort of actually reveals that. And I think to your point, you know, the idea of like Taxi Driver or Fight Club, it's been what, 30 years since Fight Club? You know, like it's been some time since we've had a character that's this volatile yet this kind of watchable. In her review for Half Man, Jackson, Lucy Mangan said that the same way that adolescents should be required viewing in schools, Half Man should be watched anywhere that men gather. But in this current climate, like I'm curious about what you think about what Hannah just said, but the idea like people taking Ruben as some kind of aspirational figure.
13: I love that she mentioned those movies. I have a letterbox list, satirical movies that scary guys, the stories criticizing, misinterpret as saying they're cool, and Fight Club is right at the top there.

0: First of all, of course you have that list.
1: We got Whiplash, we got American Psycho, we got Joker, we got Taxi Driver, we got Wolf of Wall Street, we got a whole host of things. I mean, it's been so long since Fight Club, and like Chuck Palahniuk, who wrote the book, who is gay, had to make a sequel that specifically outlines this is a bad guy.
2: Or, hey, you know, you're not supposed to like this person. You're supposed
1: not
2: to want to be like
1: supposed
2: him.
1: To like him. Yeah. Scott Pilgrim has a sequel in which I interviewed the author not too long ago, and he was saying that like I needed to write it because people don't get that it is supposed to satirize a specific type of guy. I'm dating a high schooler is a bad thing that I don't know if people are really understanding the satire here. I don't necessarily know if Half Man's going to fall into that point just because I think it is so overt in its framing of both characters kind of being negative stereotypes or negative interpretations of what masculinity should be. Hmm. Ruben is violent. He is muscular, but I don't think the story ever frames him as someone that you could ever really idolize. Things aren't really going his way at any point. But at the same time, one of the things I don't necessarily love about this is that it tries to investigate the difficulties of male friendship and intimacy being totally removed from that. There's another movie that came out, I think, a year ago called Close, which is about two boys and they are very close friends when they're very young, and then people start to call them gay, and then one of them divests from that friendship. I talked to the director, Lucas Don't, and he said that he wrote that book because of the difficulties that boys have in friendships. He never meant it to be a movie about gay children. He did not ever incorporate their sexuality. But I think that we are so antithetical to the idea of male intimacy that those are coded into all of those narratives of male friendship by like part and parcel. And in this film, I mean, this series rather, I don't necessarily think that they're really doing a great overt job of unpacking and investigating what is at the core of Ruben's violent nature, his inability to connect with his own intimacy. And I think that they are more heavily putting baggage on Niall's repressed sexuality. Hmm. And I think that might be swinging a little bit in the other direction. So that's something that I don't necessarily think this is going to be interpreted as a rah-rah Ruben is great, but I'm not sure if it really gets to the root of what's going wrong in male friendships.
2: I haven't, I'll say up front, I've not watched the screener. So I'm not ahead of the number of episodes that are out. I've only seen the three episodes are out, and I'm having a stressful time, but also I'm curious about how that's going to unfold, because I do think there's something to that point. Like, there's something to this idea of like, okay, how, to what degree is this show going to go in terms of explaining how Ruben is like this versus just sort of giving you sort of, you know, the notion that Ruben doesn't need to be like this, and this anxiety about two men being close to one another is the thing to resolve. But Ben, let me give you the last word on Half Man here, this idea of Ruben being looked at as some kind of aspirational figure. What's your sense of that as you watch the show? I don't know if Ben can hear me, actually. I think we might have lost Ben, so I'm going to come back to Ben in just a moment. And in fact, let's just switch gears and start talking about The Bear, Hannah, because this brand new Capsule episode just came out. It's a prequel episode of The Bear, which was, to me, a surprise. But also, everyone else said, wow, we're getting brand new Bear content. And so tell me about your reaction to that prequel episode.
3: You know, I do love The Bear, and I do really enjoy when Evan and John get together. I think them as Mikey and Richie are so great. And I think when I was watching it, I thought to myself, they must have written some of this themselves, because there's just a natural, like that natural, like dialogue, like intimacy there that really feels like actual friendship. But I guess for me, it didn't feel completely necessary, and it had me asking more questions by the end of it. Because we know, certainly from watching The Bear, we know that Mikey committed suicide and he had issues. He had mental health. He was depressed and such and such. There was kind of a relationship there between Richie and Mikey where it was like, not, I wouldn't say codependent, but they were like close, close. Mm-hmm. And then when we watch this, as we see this sort of kind of mental switch of Mikey as the day progresses, and we just see how awful he is to Richie. Mm. I'm kind of like wondering why, if this happened years ago, why is Richie still this guy's friend? He said, and I think there's a similarity between, Mikey and Ruben. But I think it's just this thing where I thought, like, this is just an exercise in, hey, we really want to do something fun together as actors. Let's do this. I don't think it adds anything to The Bear. I don't think it's necessary, except for maybe the last, like, 30 seconds where something happens, which I assume

0: is going to be a tease for like the next season of The Bear, which actually was really upsetting to me.
1: Well, I was going to say, so like, I should explain a little bit of the context. So like, this is the episode is set before, it's kind of like a short film. It's kind of set before the first season of The Bear. So you've got Richie and Mikey. Mikey's, of course, Carmi's brother. And Carmi is not yet, you know, moved back home, but they take a little road trip to Gary, Indiana. And what we kind of get is this sort of close, intimate relationship between Mikey and Richie. But Jackson, when you consider the relationship between Richie and Mikey, these guys love each other. They're best friends. They have maybe a difficult time saying that to one another. Mm-hmm. How do you think that the relationship between those two echoes maybe what we saw in Half Man?
2: I think this gets a little bit to what I was hoping for from Half Man. And it does it in a way that I think is pushing a few people away, that it feels like there's a lot of extra runtime here and not a lot overtly happens. It's like an hour long. It could probably have been 30 minutes as they're just kind of, you know, driving around, listening to the radio, going to a bar, playing pickup basketball. Yeah. But I think that what it does show is the inability of Mikey, this character that we know is so plagued by trauma and self-hatred and inability to connect with others and himself, that he will eventually commit suicide. And what it does is it, through the course of this episode, shows how the only way he can really relate to his one friend is to like berate him, insult him, like have this kind of performance of bravado. And then we get this reveal towards the end about this moment when he was so wounded by a situation he had with his family. He did not feel protected. He did not feel connected. He didn't feel safe in relating to somebody else. And that makes him lash out in this very terrible and hard to watch way. And there's also, I'm not a fire expert, but there's this repeated motif of this fire going on. It's like a brush fire or a wildfire. I'm taking my ignorance about fires to just say I interpret it as a bog fire, the kind of fire that burns underneath the surface for years and years. I think that's kind of what's going on in Mikey. He's has this roiling fire in him that he cannot quench and he cannot understand, and he'll either push it down or lash out at others. Mm-hmm. And there's this moment in Half Man when Niall is about to, you know, finally have a gay relationship, and then he like walks it back and he's terrified, and the person he's gonna have a relationship with, he's like, your mom's a lesbian, why are you so afraid of what they'll say? And he's like, oh, it's more shameful when it's men, isn't it? And as was said before,
1: heartbreaking scene,
2: there is this issue with the patriarchy where everything that is seen as feminine is worse, and the thing as like a man deigning to do something that could be seen as feminine is horrible, but if a woman does it, well, like, she's already a woman, which is this assumed idea of masculinity being superior to femininity. Mm-hmm. And I think that that is related in this episode of Gary as well, because we are, you know, seeing these two men who have to act manly all of the time. Mm-hmm. And anytime that intimacy comes through is when the violence comes out as well.
1: I think we have Ben back. Do we have Ben back? Ben, do we have you back?
3: Yes. I'm so back.
1: Oh, we are so back. Okay, but
3: we're so back.
1: So let me ask you this question that's kind of maybe trying to connect these two characters, both Mikey and Ruben. Like, the through line between the two of them is that they have things that they want to say that they cannot say. And this is, you know, quite the recurring maybe trope, I think, of dealing with masculinity, of a kind of an emotional, an inability to sort of express the thing that you're carrying inside of you until eventually it kind of destroys you. On the one hand, I'm always interested in that portrayal because I do think you can get better or worse versions of that portrayal. On the other hand, how do we push men beyond this particular trap? Because it kind of, to me, it feels like we have spent a long time with this question without necessarily figuring out how to render it in a way that kind of resolves it. But I don't know. That could just be maybe just me. What do you think, Ben?
3: No, yeah. And you know, maybe it gets back a little bit to what I was saying about passive versus active. I don't know if we can push men to get there. I think that it's sort of on men to move in that direction on their own. And I think, you know, to go back to what you were saying, that was one of the most heartbreaking scenes of Half Man. I did have questions about it. I'm not sure that it's entirely successful in everything that it sets out to do, but there is something really powerful, I think, about seeing this tortured relationship between Niall and Ruben. And meanwhile, their moms are together, and it's not as if there's no repercussions. It's not as if there's no societal stain, but it doesn't have the same weight, right, that these two boys are carrying. And to me, you know, not to extrapolate necessarily, but I think that, you know, we've seen a lot of, just in my lifetime, right, I'm 41, we've seen a lot of growth and progress in terms of like LGBTQ acceptance and just like moving forward in terms of like how we think about society and how we think about relationships. And yet, in terms of like how men behave with other men, it doesn't feel always like it has carried over, right? Like they are, Niall's story feels like it could be, you know, in the year 2000, could be in the year 1950. Like there's something really tragically evergreen about it, I think. I just also want to say, like, part of, you know, that the bear episode that we got, for me, one of the most powerful but also kind of heartbreaking scenes is the pickup basketball, right? Because that's one of those spaces where you can just show up to a court. I mean, it depends on the court, but you can just show up to a court and have a kind of immediate banter, immediate intimacy. Like you can become really tight with these guys over the course of just like a 10-minute game. But then what happens? It's over, right? Someone won, someone lost. You pack up, you leave, you never see these guys again. And so to me, just through the lens of like masculinity and what can potentially be some toxic strains in it, like how do we sustain those relationships, right? So you're not just like showing up on a court, being best buds and like trash talking in a fun way. And then you're just like disappeared from someone's life. And it's almost as if it didn't happen at all.
1: Right, like brought in the...
0: Isn't even the trash talking kind of like a toxic thing anyway, right? Because scene for me, I was like... They're being awful to these kids who are half their age. It just seems so unnecessary and punching down as well. Sorry to butt in.
1: But, I mean, it's both like I read that as exactly that, Hannah, but also at the same time, the only familiar way that they have for like basically hot wiring intimacy very quickly and sort of arriving at that place. And you see that and you go, is that really the only path you can get to like being like, hey, I like hanging out with you. I like spending this time with you. For folks who are just joining us, my name is Alamine Abdul Mahmoud and this is Commotion. Hannah Flint is here and Jackson Weaver is here and Ben Perkert is here. We're talking about three new shows that tackle toxic masculinity. We've talked about Half Man. We've talked about The Bear. With the few minutes that we have, I want to talk about Lord of the Flies.
4: Who are you anyway?
5: If you stand out of the way, you'd happily hurt the next thing. And the next thing is me.
1: So that's a brand new adaptation of Lord of the Flies, which is now out. The UK got it in February. The US gets it now. Canada is going to get it in the fall. I'm a little bit sad. That's going to be a few months away, but it's going to be coming to CBC and CBC Gem. That show, by the way, is written by Jack Thorne, the same man who gave us Adolescence. Hannah, why is this such a powerful text right now, do you think?
0: Oh, I don't know. How democracy can fall and be taken over by authoritative despots. I mean,
1: sounds relevant.
0: Very relevant. Yeah. Sounds about now. I think certainly from Jack Thorne, who obviously, as you mentioned, did Adolescence. So there's a real interest in not just like one type of boy, but I guess like a broad range of boys, but also in this situation, they're all private school kids. And I think that's what I quite like about the text anyway, because, you know, the original book was a kind of a response to a book called The Coral Island, which was kind of like a kid's book that celebrated British colonialism. And so the writer was like, I just don't think that's very realistic. I don't think colonialism was a great thing that people came in and suddenly civilized everyone. So I think what it's the idea, this innate like savagery in us. And so having these boys who are all privately educated, mostly wealthy, it kind of shows, you know, instead of having this like working, you know, think about Reuben. He's kind of more working class and like we expect this savagery from the working class because of the stereotypes that's been going on. But then having it, these kids who've had every bit of education to them, they're choir boys who become hunters, you know, they're killing each other. So I think like now it's kind of saying like the elite is actually dangerous.
1: Well, I was going to say, Jackson, you have a complicated relationship with Lord of the Flies. Do you want to quickly tell us what that is?
2: Yeah, I mean, William Golding, he wrote this after being disenchanted by the Nazis in World War II, and he thought that we all have this horrible evil inside of us. And I think that so many adaptations have gone after this afterwards because it's so appetizing to extrapolate our like deepest meaning from the idea of childhood and children, because we have so many, you know, films that, you know, tell black stories, tell stories about women, tell stories about gay people, queer people, etc., but those are told by those people. Yeah. Children are this incredibly appetizing thematic metaphor to use, and I think that what Lord of the Flies does maybe a little bit dangerously is it extrapolates what children are like to this point of incredible abstraction. And I think that this story about what really would happen if kids were cast away, it's not actually true. We have, like, you know, the Robber's Cave experiment where they tried to do the same thing, didn't happen. The Tongan castaways, actual castaway children, they just farmed and like hang out with with one another. Yeah. And I think that when he wrote this, he specifically wanted that end scene first. That's what he first thought of, where this liberal democratic leader was being hunted by others who had reverted to what men actually are. And the inherent savagery in us that's like only tamped down by

0: a little bit beyond our radio boundaries. So, like, the radio show will end in about a minute and a half or so, and then after that, we'll keep talking. So the rest of this conversation will be available on our podcast and also on our YouTube channel for those folks who are listening on the radio. But, Dax, I want to ask you really quickly, like, there's something really enduring about Lord of the Flies. You know, I mean, it's been in so many different high school curriculums for a very long time. I had it in my grade 8 curriculum. Mm. That's when we read it, saw a play of it. What do you think is the thing that endures about the story that we keep sort of mining it over and over again?
1: I was kind of touching on this, but I think that unfortunately it's a misinterpretation of the real warnings that Lord of the Flies has, and that it is, like that quote I mentioned about the liberal leader, that's a direct quote from William Golding. He had an interview shortly after the book came out where he said that the first thing I saw in my mind's eye was this goodwill democratic liberal leader being hunted by the others who'd reverted to what possibly one could say men are, so that stood first in a sense, and the rest simply followed. He wanted to say, this is how governments break down, and this is like what the Nazis did, where we remove the stricture of sensibility. And I think that there is this implicit idea, specifically in British colonialism, that has to do with like, we are actually savages in our heart of hearts. And I think that's what we return to, even though the story is really about children and individuals.
0: Okay, so let me just say goodbye to the folks who are listening on the radio right now. 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Jackson Weaver is a reporter and film critic at CBC's Entertainment Unit. Hannah Flint is a film critic and co-host of the podcast Fade to Black. And Ben Perkert is a poet and novelist. The book that we're talking about is called The Men Can't Be Saved. My name is Alamine. This is Commotion. 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
2: 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Good morning. I'm Heather Wells in Winnipeg. At 11:30, it is sunny in 12, 13 right now in Brandon, minus 1 in Thompson. A $100,000 reward is now being offered for information leading to the arrest of 24-year-old Tresor Horembere. He is wanted in connection with a homicide in July of 2024. 22-year-old Mohamed Youssef Abdullahi was shot in the parking lot of a soccer complex in the 900 block of Waverly Street. Winnipeg police believe Horembere may be traveling throughout Canada to avoid capture. The reward leading to his arrest is being offered for the next month through the BOLO program. It uses technologies to get the word out on wanted suspects. A third candidate has registered to run for mayor of Winnipeg. Funeral director Mike Voyajakis filed his paperwork today. He registered to run for mayor in 2014, but did not make it on the ballot that year because he did not complete the nomination process. Scott Gillingham and Chris Classio are also registered. And unemployment edged upward in April. Statistics Canada this morning says the national rate was 6.9%. Across the country, 18,000 jobs disappeared. In Manitoba, unemployment eased last month to 5.0%.

0: this audience picks the winner. Now here's a man who never asked you to pardon his French, Steve Patterson.
1: Hey, thanks, JM. Hello, Canada. Welcome back to the debaters.
2: And we are back in a city we always love coming to, Winnipeg. A city where you can score some great deals. One place to get a good deal is the annual punk rock flea market. True story. The one-stop shop for all your used safety pin needs. The flea market is held at the Victoria Inn and Convention Center because nothing says punk rock like a convention center near the airport. Yeah. It's time to go meet two debaters who get Sid Vicious. So, this comic says if he were king, the fear of being overthrown would be a clear and peasant danger. It's Toronto's Dave Hempstead. Dave Hempstead, our North debating champion, Dave Hempstead. And this comic thinks jumping from rooftop to rooftop is par for the core. It's Toronto's Elvira Kurt. Elvira Kurt coming out. Another of our favorites. Thank you. Friends, your topic.

0: topic is one that comes with a parental warning. Mother's Day, is it superior to Father's Day? I'd like to refer to a question that my 5-year-old daughter, Nora, asked me recently, which is, Daddy, why is there Father's Day and Mother's Day, but no Daughter's Day? And I replied, I don't know. But if there were a Daughter's Day, then shouldn't there also be a Son's Day, honey? And she replied, there is Son's Day. It's right after Saturday. Time now for a debate that's a mom and pop operation. So, whereas it's a day filled with beautiful gifts, loving meals, and a bigger celebration, be it resolved that Mother's Day is superior to Father's Day. Dave, you're arguing for this. You have 2 minutes starting now. Dave Hempstead.
1: Father's Day more important. Come on, get out of here. I'm a dad. Every day is my day. Have you heard of the patriarchy? In spite of some recent pushback, it's still doing just fine. Mothers work their butts off all year raising kids, dressing them, washing and brushing their hair, making lunches, all the behind-the-scenes work so that dads can show people pictures of how nice their kids look. So, yeah, let's give Mom a day. Let's take a day. Say, hey, good shift, Mom. Let's get you a brunch and some flowers, and let's hope that that stops you from feeling unappreciated for the next 364. Mother's Day saves marriages and keeps families intact. That's why everyone gets together for it. See, Mother's Day was born out of guilt. And that's the kind of love that lasts. There's pressure to get Mother's Day right. You have to hit it out of the park or else. The whole family pulls their weight. And guess what? Pressure creates diamonds. Breakfast in bed, chores being done, kind words being used. Yay, Mom! There's no pressure on Father's Day. It takes very little effort to leave someone alone. Fun fact, Father's Day was created 2 years before Mother's Day to get men to admit they have children. So, when it comes down to a battle of days, one must say, Mother Superior.
0: Yeah. Dave Hempstead coming out swinging on behalf of Mother's Day. Thank you, Dave. Now, here to convince us that this debate resolution couldn't be farther from the truth, let's hear from the one and only Alvira Kirk.
2: Oh, who will speak for dads? This tiny lesbian, apparently. That's how cocky they are. We moms know the score, that Mother's Day isn't about us at all. It's a scam invented by a man for men to avoid responsibility. Thank you, women. I mean, the lengths dudes will go to cover up their shortcomings. Lady, look! Flowers! Cards! Breakfast in bed! Bro, just say you're sorry you're so useless. It's no secret. Mother's Day is just putting lipstick on...

0: the pig that is patriarchy. Mother's Day guarantees one thing, failure. She sacrificed her body to give us life. What possible gift compares? Let's let mommy sleep in tomorrow. Father's Day, on the other hand, this is an easy win. For a man, it's a victory lap. Look at me. I stuck around. Father's Day is inherently superior because it's so meaningless. Come on. He doesn't even know when his day is. A Father's Day card? Sure, I'll sign it. Oh, Dad, what a no-brainer. Thank you.
1: Wow. Elvira Kurt. Yeah. We got ourselves a debate. Let's move on now to the bare knuckle round. We're debating Mother's Day versus Father's Day, so don't end up dad in the water. In this mother of all debates. And while winning and losing is all relative, no one wants a tie. Thanks, everybody. Thanks. Thanks. Thanks, a brunch. All right, you two, couple of cards. It's time to think outside the toolbox, starting now.
0: All right, Dave, that was an excellent argument for you. I agree. The moms are superhuman, but so are dads, right? Think of all the expired food you guys finish.
2: True. Usually I'm kind enough to ask, is anyone going to eat this before I do it? Like a gentleman, but this isn't a debate about whether moms or dads are better people. It's about
0: totally
2: which
0: is.
2: Day is more important.
0: Sure.
2: And of course, Mother's Day is. The saying is, happy wife, happy life. No one ever says, happy dad, life's not so bad.
0: You're right. You're absolutely right. Except moms are not happy. She's lying for the kids' sake, okay?
2: That's why we let you sleep in.
0: Listen, you know, you're making strong points for Mother's Day, for sure. But dads deserve it, too. I mean, moms, yeah, we get a day because we're such amazing multitaskers. But so are dads. Like, think of all your unfinished projects. That's a... That's not easy to manage.
2: So don't waste a whole day. Dads don't need a whole day. Give us a high five. We're good. That's it. Way to go, Dad. Nice job. Thanks, kids. Boom. You can save a whole Sunday in June.
0: I just want to know how badly you screwed up that you had to take the Mother's Day side.
2: Yeah. Do you want to hear me say it? Do you want to hear me say it? I'm sorry. I'm so useless.
1: All right. All right. That's the bare knuckle round. It's time now for the firing line. In my hand, I have a list of questions on Mother's Day versus Father's Day, brought to you by the new film, Father Time versus Mother Nature. Father Time versus Mother Nature. Time is not on her side. Reader's Digest's five simple tips for hosting the perfect Mother's Day brunch are... Get inspired, do work in advance, play up the basics, remember the drinks, and what else? Elvira.
0: Brace yourself for criticism.
1: Like that. That's an official point. Day.
2: You gotta do all those things, and then also remember to invite mom. Crossed all the T's, but didn't dot the I's.
1: That's a good point. And the answer was... Don't disregard casseroles. NewYorkTimes.com says sandals are a great Father's Day gift as long as they're what? Dave.
2: Taped to a bottle of whiskey.

0: Oh, 3 points. Elvira Kurt.
1: Paired with White Sox.
0: Oh, nice. Nice. That's a nice combo. Yep. It says, sandals are a great Father's Day gift as long as they're not dorky. That's the firing line, everybody. We are cruising right along here in a great debate, Mother's Day versus Father's Day, and it's almost time for our Jubilee Place Theater audience to vote. But first, here again to tell us why the hippest, coolest day is Father's Day, Daddy-O. Let's hear again from Elvira Kurt.
1: Kids, when Mommy smiles at you while choking down that burnt coffee and blackened toast you made for her with Daddy's help, that's no act of love. It's a metaphor. Each bitter gulp is easier to swallow than the sad reality that once her day is over, she alone keeps the family on track. Meanwhile, dads get to come and go, or sit and fart and go, or burp and fart, or fart and fart until death do they part. Who has the better day? Ask the two knuckleheads up here who didn't have to arrange childcare for this stupid debate. Happy Father's Day, fellas!
0: Dear Kurt! Oh, yeah. Now, to tell us why Mother's Day is a celebration that he'll never stay mum about, let's hear again from Dave Hempstead.
2: Mother's Day was made official by President Woodrow Wilson in 1914. That was back when women didn't even have a vote. You were not considered to be, you know, full citizens. Not wholly developed people who could exercise critical thought. I know, crazy, right? So can you imagine the amount of noise that old Woody and his pals were dealing with backstage to have to declare a Mother's Day? You didn't get a vote, and we chose it for you. That's how much more important it is. To prove my point, when I asked my daughter Vivian, "Hey, kiddo, give me a couple of reasons why Father's Day is more important than Mother's Day," she stopped brushing her teeth, looked at me, and said, "It's not." The defense rests.
0: Dave Hempstead. Good argument. All right, audience, it is up to you. This has been a hard-fought debate, and it's time to vote. How many of you pretty much matched Dave's Mother's Day musings? Dave Hempstead. Okay. A lot of love there. And how many of you found more fun in Elvira's Father's Day fanaticism? Elvira Kurt. Whoa, yeah, Elvira. It's over. The winner. The winner is Elvira Kurt, ladies and gentlemen. Father's Day's more important. Thanks, Elvira. Big hand for Dave Hempstead and Elvira Kurt, everybody.
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0: All right, Winnipeg, I just got one question for you. Are you ready to meet your next pair of debaters? You listen to that, Canada? Yeah. This comic doesn't need a comedy manual to be funny. It's Winnipeg's Emmanuel Lomerol. Emmanuel Lomerol. There he is. Hello, brother. Emmanuel Lomerol. First time debater, Emmanuel Lomerol.
4: Thank you so much for having me. Thank you, thank you.
0: And this comic says, "I do so make the audiences laugh." It's Toronto's Patrick Dusso. Patrick Dusso. There he is. Welcome back, my friend. All right, gentlemen, let's get to this. Your topic is one that is fresh from the playbook. Coaches, are they the most impactful figures in life?

0: coaches. My daughter, Scarlett, participates in artistic swimming, formerly known as synchronized swimming. And I'm not going to lie, I don't know how her coach stays cool when coaches of other sports say, artistic swimming isn't a real sport. And if I were the coach of her team, I would reply by throwing them into the pool and seeing if they could make it out, artistically or otherwise. It's time now for a debate that we hope will bring home the win. So, whereas they can improve your performance in a sport, provide strong leadership, and even be a source of inspiration, be it resolved, there's no one more impactful than a coach. Emmanuel, you are arguing for this, please. You have 2 minutes, starting now. Emmanuel Lomero.
1: Thank you, Steve. There is no one more meaningful or impactful in your life than a coach. Think about every decision you've made on your own without consulting anybody. Yeah. Every bad haircut, every questionable outfit, and let's not forget your ex. Remember the one? Yeah. Imagine you had a coach to sit you down and say, hey, let's take a timeout. This one might not be it, you know? One of the most impactful skills that I've learned in my life is the power of a nickname. I played basketball in college, and my basketball coach taught me the power of a nickname. He used to give every player on the team nicknames. He was a little bit older, so I should say they weren't racist. But they weren't not. A couple of the most memorable ones, I used to call myself and my cousin the Black Panthers. This was before the movie, so he was thinking about the jungle. There was an Asian player on our team, used to call him Crouching Tiger. But this is what he would do. He'd cover it with a compliment. He used to get real low on defense, is what he said. He was a real low player. That's what he was. There was a Jewish player on our team. He used to just call him Moses. He said he would lead us to the promised land of a championship. That was his thought process there. In conclusion, the impact of a coach is more than just day-to-day. It lasts a lifetime. Thank you.
0: Yeah. Emmanuel Lomero for this first debate for us, saying there is no one more impactful than the coach. Now, here to tell us that being anti-coach is right out of his playbook, let's hear from Patrick Dusso.
2: Folks, there's an adage in professional sports that says coaches are hired to be fired. If you're wondering why that is, look no further than another popular sports euphemism, the coaching carousel. Now, you see, like a carousel, a team is the end result of a complex network of experts and professionals working together behind the scenes to create an entertaining product that lasts for decades. A coach is the dim-witted child who gets on the carousel and thinks that he makes the horsey go up and down. Look, Mommy, I made Connor McDavid do a goal. Sure you did, Pumpkin. Coaches are so interchangeable that teams literally have to issue a press release to let fans know when they've hired a different doughy middle-aged white guy with the resting facial expression of a dog who's just been asked to explain algebra. Now, look, far be it from me to minimize the impact of what basically amounts to a make-a-wish program for adults who aren't sick. But I can't help but think there are a few more inspiring figures to today's pro athletes, specifically the figures in their bank accounts. Professional athletes don't play for love of the game. They play to get paid. That's because in the absence of any other employable skills, they need to make as much money as they can now so that they don't have to debase themselves in retirement by becoming a coach.
0: Patrick Dusso, ladies and gentlemen. Patrick Dusso. Yes. Time now for the firing line.

0: In my hand, I have a list of questions on coaches brought to you by Private Jets. Private Jets, because elite coaches don't fly coach. WGCoaching.com's list, 101 coaching tips, includes believe in your athletes, never stop learning, and set aside time each day to do what? Patrick?
1: Bet on the game through an untraceable third party.
0: Strong point. 2 points there. Emmanuel?
2: Always pick more black kids. That's what my coach did.
0: I'm going to give you a point for that. The actual answer was, take care of your personal health and fitness. Good try, everybody. According to trustedcoaches.org, when coaching youth sports, don't focus on the negative, don't intimidate, and don't what? Manuel?
2: Worry about the first two.
0: Nice. 2 points. Patrick Dussault?
1: Invite everyone over for a slumber party afterwards.
0: Yeah. Don't do that either. Don't do that. That was a great reaction, crowd. 1 point for you. Don't focus on the negative. Don't intimidate. And don't prioritize winning. That's just a dumb thing. That's the firing line, everybody. Yeah. Well, it's almost time again for our jubilant Jubilee Place Theater audience to vote. But first, here again to tell us why he thinks that all coaches should be sidelined, let's hear again from Patrick Dussault.
1: Folks, if coaches were really instrumental to a player's success, I'd currently be enjoying my recent retirement from Major League Baseball instead of standing behind the lectern at a comedy debate. Growing up, I had the passion, I had the dedication, and between the high school and rep teams I played for, Lord knows I had the coaching. But in a world with over 73,000 brain surgeons and only 700 Major League Baseball players, it turns out that the only thing I really needed to make it to the show was the one thing no coach could ever give me, actual talent. And that reminds me of another popular sports adage. Those who can do, those who can't teach, and those who can't teach, coach. Thank you very much.
0: Patrick Dussault, ladies and gentlemen. Now, here to tell us why he thinks that the Coachella Festival should be a festival celebrating coaches. Let's hear again from Emmanuel Lomero.
2: I firmly believe no one is more impactful than a coach. Coaches teach, inspire, impact our lives. We know this, and we trust this. Why else would parents drop their children off to a stranger with a bag full of balls every week if they didn't understand the impact that they were creating for our adults of tomorrow? Patrick will sit there and say, no, coaches have no value in today's society. But I pose this thought to you. Would you rather drop your children off to a stranger with a bag full of balls? Or a stranger without a bag at all. Thank you.
0: Emmanuel Lomero making a strong point. On behalf of coaches, that is it. It is time for our audience to vote by applause. Who felt that listening to Emmanuel's coaching kudos improved their performance as audience members? Emmanuel Lomero. And who agreed with Patrick that when it comes to the idea of needing a coach, sadly, that trainer has left the station, Patrick Dussault. All right. A well-fought battle, but I gotta give this one in his premier debate to Emmanuel Lomero. Thank you to the coaches. Big hand for Emmanuel Lomero and Patrick Dussault, everybody. Well, that's all for this week. I'm Steve Patterson saying to all my former baseball coaches, it's your fault I didn't make it to the pros. I'll argue.

0: again soon, Canada. Good night.
1: The Debaters is created by Richard Side. This week's episode was produced by Nicole Callender, Chloe Edbrook, Dean Jenkinson, and Graham Clark. With continuity by Graham Clark, Diana Francis, and Gary Jones. Technical production by James Perella, Mae McKillop, and Lloyd Peterson. Story editing by Gary Jones. With special thanks to Katie Ellen Humphreys, David Pride, and Emily Ferrier. 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
4: This is CBC News. Good afternoon. I'm Julie Buckingham in downtown Winnipeg at 12 o'clock. Mostly sunny and 12 degrees. Looking for a high today of 15. $100,000 on the line being offered for information leading to the arrest of 24-year-old Trezor Horembert. He is wanted in connection with a homicide in July of 2024. 22-year-old Mohamed Youssef Abdullahi was shot in the parking lot of a soccer complex near Waverly Street and Sterling Lyon. Winnipeg police believe Horembert may be traveling throughout the country. The reward leading to his arrest is being offered for the next month through the BOLO program. It uses technology to get the word out on wanted individuals. A third candidate registering to run for mayor of Winnipeg. Funeral director Mike Voyajakis filed his paperwork on Thursday. He is registered to run for mayor in 2014, but did not make it on the ballot that year because he did not complete the nomination process. Scott Gillingham and Chris Classio are also on the nomination list. A Winnipeg nurse is now off work and fined $8,000 for failing to properly care for a patient who died. It happened at Grace Hospital in April 2022. A 68-year-old was in her care in the acute care unit when he died. The lawyer for the RN argued the man should have been in the ICU, but that concern was never documented. An inquiry found the nurse didn't properly assess the patient. The College of Registered Nurses suspended her for 3 weeks after she pleaded guilty to professional misconduct. To Brockville, Ontario.
5: This is just an unspeakable tragedy that a mother and her two young daughters have lost their lives in their own home here in our city.
4: Mayor Matt Wren says that community is in mourning after three people were found dead in a home last night. A 17-year-old is charged with three counts of first-degree murder. He appeared in court earlier today. Police have not identified the suspect or the victims, but say they were known to each other. We expect to hear more from officers in that Ontario community this afternoon. A volcano eruption in Indonesia killing three hikers.
6: Oh my God.
7: Oh my God.
4: Ash plumes fill the sky as people flee the slopes of Mount Dukono on the remote Halmahera Island. Officials say the hikers ignored safety restrictions and climbed into a prohibited area near the crater. Rescue crews have evacuated more than a dozen individuals, but ongoing explosions are slowing the search for others. It has been erupting almost continuously since 1933. A company exporting pigs from Manitoba filing a lawsuit. It's over alleged faulty disease testing it says caused extensive financial losses. True North Genetics is suing the Canadian Food Inspection Agency for misfeasance of public

0: office. The legal action focuses on two herds destined for South Korea last year. To meet that country's requirement, the federal group tested for brucellosis. True North Genetics alleges flawed methods incorrectly flagged some as potentially infected. It was later found none of the animals were sick. Jason Kendall is the company's lawyer.
1: Brucellosis, as I understand it, has never actually been found in any pork product in Canada ever. It's just something that's tested for on export.
0: The CFIA says it's confident its activities were conducted lawfully and in line with its mandate. Some Manitoba producers say changes are needed to the Income Tax Act so it's easier to pass their operations on to the next generation. When property is inherited by close relatives, they can defer paying capital gains. But Leighton farmer Jason Clays says that leaves out extended members. He wants to pass on the more than 100-year-old farm to his nephew without facing major taxes.
2: The odds of everyone's child wanting to farm is not necessarily going to happen, right? So now you have someone in the family that wants to take over, and they make it difficult to transfer it on to them.
0: In an email statement to the CBC, the Federal Finance Department says it always looks at updating tax rules, but will not speculate about possible changes for farm successions. Unemployment edging upward in April. StatsCan says the national rate was 6.9%. In Manitoba, unemployment eased to 5% in April. It had been at 5.6 the month prior. He is known around the world for his music. Now, Brandon-born violinist Jason Ennis is getting a pretty big 50th birthday present at home. He now has a street named after him. James Ennis Way is near Brandon University School of Music, where he attended. He says it's an unexpected honor.
3: It's an overwhelming, very special experience. You know, this city means so much to me, and this particular corner means so much to me. Being here in the Westman Centennial Auditorium with the music school right next door. Yeah, these are the places of maybe my most formative artistic memories.
0: And his place, a Stradivarius that is 3 centuries old, worth $8 million. That is the CBC News from Winnipeg. We will have your full forecast in about 1 hour. 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

0: 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Thank you so much for joining us. Coming up on the show today, on our call-in, we're talking about all things motherhood. We want to hear your stories. Maybe you're a mom yourself, and you have a story you'd like to share with us. Maybe you'd like to celebrate your own mother. If your mother's not here with us anymore, maybe there's something you'd like to say about them. Coming up on Radio Noon, give us a call, send us your text here starting at 12:15. But first up, keeping it all in the family. Some Manitoba farmers say the Federal Income Tax Act needs changes to make it easier to keep farms in the family. Two Manitoba farmers are calling for change to the Federal Income Tax Act in order to keep the operations in the family. Under the current rules, when property goes to a partner, child, grandchild, or great-grandchild, they can defer paying capital gains. But that doesn't apply to extended family members. CBC's Chelsea Kemp is following this story and joins me now. Hi, Chelsea.
1: Hey, how are you?
0: I'm good. How are you doing?
1: I'm doing pretty good, enjoying warmer weather finally.
0: Absolutely. So, Chelsea, who were the farmers that you spoke with?
1: So, I visited with a family out near Deloraine, where there's three generations of farmers working the land right now. It's called Clayson Farm, and it's been there since 1923. So, right now, third generation farmer Tom Clays is getting ready for retirement, and his son Jason is running the operation. They're also working with Tyler Diddick, who's Tom's grandson, and Jason's nephew. Tyler hopes to run the farm one day.
2: I'm really the only one who wants to farm in the next generation after Jason, so to see the farm disappear would be awful.
1: And so that's years down the line when he takes over. But it gets complicated when it comes to capital

0: gains under the Income Tax Act. If he inherits the farm directly from Tom, taxes can be deferred. But if it's from his uncle, it comes with a large tax bill. There is an expert I spoke to, and he says this kind of leaves farmers stuck between a rock and a hard place. If those taxes aren't deferred, they're based on their land values. They can be looking at costs like in the hundreds of thousands or even millions. And that's something that isn't really sustainable for all operations.
1: So, Chelsea, tell us here, what's the issue?
0: So right now, under the Income Tax Act, when someone wants to pass a farm down to their kid, a partner, their great-grandkid, their grandchild, they can defer paying capital gains taxes as long as the property remains an active farm. But those rules don't apply to extended family. So that leaves out people like nephews and nieces. That's forcing families to make tough decisions. Tyler's uncle, Jason Clay, says he wants it to be easier to keep farms in the family. He says the current laws really haven't kept up with farm needs. They may have made sense back in the day when families were bigger and had more kids that stayed on the farm, but it's just not really the case today.
2: The odds of everyone's child wanting to farm is not necessarily going to happen, right? So now you have someone in the family that wants to take over, and they make it difficult to transfer it on to them.
1: Chelsea, are they alone in feeling this way?
0: Not at all. Like, this is a fairly common issue across the country. I spoke with a farmer out of southwestern Ontario, and he actually started his own financial firm specifically helping with farm succession. Darren Shrosery says, well, there's no magic bullet for helping farms thrive. He knows current laws aren't keeping up with current farm needs.
3: We're not asking for money. We're not asking for a handout. We're asking for a tax deferral, which already exists on sons and daughters. All you have to do is add two words, nieces, comma, nephews.
0: Now, he says some countries are already taking this route, pointing to places like Australia, New Zealand, or Norway. What's key, he said, is opening up inheritance rollovers and reducing red tape and bureaucracy. He says Canada can look to those legislations to make changes that can help keep farms operating here. Now, I also spoke with a Cypress River area farmer named Jenny Parsonage. She'd also welcome those changes. She says right now, who gets the farm is the million-dollar question. Well, she has kids. Her nephew is really the only one who seems interested in taking on that role. She's now having conversations with her siblings about the farm and its future.
4: But my sister, who doesn't have kids of her own, we kind of were walking through the different scenarios, and she's like, it doesn't really make sense for me to inherit this. And then I'm kind of trapped, and I'm unable, you know, I'm unable to pass this land to whomever of my nieces or nephews decide that they're interested. Like, it really restricts what we do.
1: So, Chelsea, how are they feeling about the future of the farm back in Deloraine?
0: So they're still pretty hopeful. They're already ahead of the game because they're planning, you know, what their transition will look like for the next generation. Jason says the goal is to set up Tyler for success when the time comes and avoid any major tax bills.
2: Yeah, it's a higher cost for me to transfer it to my nephew. It'd be the same cost as if I sold outright to some random corporation or family or whatever, but it shouldn't be that way.
0: And so for now, Tyler Diddick is hopeful changes to the rules are on the way, so it's easier for future generations to keep family farms in the family.
5: We need something to incentivize people my age and people close to my age that this is an option still.
0: And so I have reached out to the Federal Finance Department. In an email statement, they say the government is always looking at updating tax rules, but wouldn't speculate about any potential changes to farm succession.
1: Thank you so much for following this, Chelsea.
0: Yeah, thanks, Marjorie. And remember, if you're looking to find out more about this or about anything happening in Westman, check out the new CBC Southwest Manitoba website.
1: Thank you very much, Chelsea. That is CBC's Brandon reporter, Chelsea Kemp.
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1: 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Coming up.

0: here during our call-in. If you're a mom, how do you deal with being a mom? Are you someone who feels stressed out these days? What are some of the most rewarding things? 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Maybe there's a mom that you would like to say something about, celebrate, reflect on. 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Text us here coming up on our call-in. 204-780-0893 is our provincial call-in number. Or text us at 204-588-7355. We're going to get to our call-in in just a moment, but let's turn our attention to the forecast. Good chance of a few showers, even an isolated thunderstorm in southwestern Manitoba late today. Here in sunshine, here in Winnipeg, we're looking at sunshine. We're under sunshine right now. 15 degrees northwest wind, picking up gusting to 40 at times. That northwest wind continues this evening at 30. Low of zero overnight and a few clouds. Tomorrow, mainly sunny and 11. Windy once again. That wind is going to pick up even more. Northwest gusting to 50. Few clouds, isolated showers on Saturday night. Right now in Brandon, mostly cloudy, 15 degrees. Light snow in Churchill at 1. Thompson, 1 degree, mostly cloudy. In Winnipeg, 13 degrees right now, but windy. Northwest wind gusting to 40, and it is partly sunny. It's not called a thankless job for no reason. Dealing with the day-to-day pressure of being a mom can be tough. And the relentless voice in the back of your head that sometimes says you're not doing a good enough job doesn't help. Today on our provincial call-in in the first half here, we want to hear about your experiences navigating mom guilt. How do you quiet that voice? Now, what advice do you have for other moms that are going through it right now? Here's the provincial call in 204-780-0893, 204-780-0893, or text us at 204-588-7355, 204-588-7355. Our next guest is an expert on the stressors of parenthood. Author Ann Douglas has written several books that examine what it means to be a mom in this day and age, including one of her most recent works, Happy Parents, Happy Kids, and we have reached her via Zoom in the Ottawa Valley. Good afternoon. Welcome to the show, Anne.
1: Hi, Marjorie.
0: Thank you for being here. Okay, first, let's talk about mom guilt. For people who have never heard of it before, what does it mean?
1: Oh, my goodness. It's that crushing sense that no matter what you do or how hard you're trying, you just can't do a good enough job of being a mother. And it's just a product of the fact that our society has sky-high expectations for motherhood and sometimes isn't quite so generous in sharing some of the supports that moms need to thrive in this all-important role.
0: What would you say is the picture of a perfect mom? I mean, people would say, you know, there's no such thing as perfect, but I mean, how does society view moms these days?
1: Okay. Well, if you were trying to stress yourself out tonight or have a miserable weekend, you could sort of make a checklist of all the things that, you know, you should ideally be aspiring to, right? You should be endlessly patient and ever wise, and you should be making home-cooked meals from scratch. And of course, you know, you're getting up at the crack of dawn to exercise and stay healthy and begin to make healthy meals for your family. And it just goes on and on and on. You're an expert in child development. You're endlessly patient, etc., right?
0: So why do we put all these expectations then on moms? What is it? What's driving this, do you think, Anne?
1: Well, I think there's always been a lot of pressure put on moms because, you know, traditionally some of the view has been that, like, you know, the future of society rests on the shoulders of mothers. And I mean, I studied history in university and I remember reading a lot about sort of like, you know, maternal feminist movements back in like the 1920s. And it was almost like mothers were put on a pedestal. And that sounds great for 5 minutes until you realize it's because you're expected to fix all of society's ills. So yeah, it's a big job description.
0: We are talking about, if you are a mom, what does it feel like to be a mom? How are you navigating motherhood? Maybe you have some advice for some mothers out there. I'm a new mom myself. I only had a child 2 years ago. Maybe you have some advice for me. 204-780-0893. 204-780-0893 is our provincial call. And that's what we're asking for the first half here of our call in, focusing on mothers today. Text us 204-588-7355. 204-588-7355. You know, Anne,

0: I'm a new mom myself, and you know, you have all these kind of expectations of yourself, and I'm learning now that you can't have it all. You know, it's tough juggling everything, because a lot of moms these days, you know, are working, they're juggling, handling a family and everything. But you know, it's hard too, because social media, you get on social media and you see the way that some mothers are doing things, and you kind of question what you have to do. I mean, what kind of role is social media playing in these days when it comes to the way that we view motherhood or what we expect of mothers? Is that something that you've looked into?
1: It is. It's funny because, you know, motherhood was challenging enough before social media. And in some ways, it's great because you can connect with other people and build some sense of community. But on the other hand, it can make you feel woefully inadequate. I mean, just as a human, right? Your eyeballs are looking at these people who are seemingly having perfect lives and, you know, doing fun activities as a family and everybody's smiling. But, you know, somebody wisely said to me many years ago, like, you have to look at the difference between somebody's social media posts and what they're actually searching for on Google. Because they might be searching for my baby won't sleep, but you're seeing everybody just happy at the crack of dawn the next day on Instagram, right?
0: Now, you are a mom yourself. Tell us a little bit more about how you have navigated through this. What's your experience with being a mom and perhaps mom guilt?
1: Right. Oh, well, I'm an expert at mom guilt. I'm very good at beating myself up for my perceived inadequacies. And I've also learned about self-compassion along the way. I'm the mother of four young adults at this point. I'm also a brand new grandma. I had to squeeze that in. So I'm enjoying another lens on motherhood this year. But I think the big thing is to realize we are always doing the best that we can with the information we have at the time, right? So you might read a book that teaches you something entirely new about child psychology, and it's easy to go into like, oh no, I've messed up my children for life because I didn't understand this concept. I just think the big thing is recognize if you feel like things aren't working, do some self-reflection and figure out like, what do I need to feel happier and more confident in my role as a mother? Recognizing that it's not like a predictable graph where, you know, you're just going to gain expertise and confidence. It's like very much a roller coaster ride. There can be big dips.
0: We are speaking here with author Anne Douglas, who has written several books that examine what it means to be a mom in this day and age. In the first half year of our call-in, we want to ask you, if you're a mom and you want to share a story with us about how you're handling everything, we're talking about mom guilt, we're talking about expectations, give us a call. Here's the provincial number, 204-780-0893, 204-780-0893, or text us at 204-588-7355, 204-588-7355. Maybe you have a story about being a mom. Maybe you have some advice out there for some new moms. Let's get to our first caller who joins us now on the line from Winnipeg. Hi there, Marie.
2: Oh, hi.
0: Hi.
2: I have one comment only.
0: Okay.
2: And I'm past 80. I'm going to be 82, actually. I've been a single mom raising two boys. And I want to say that if you're a single mom who has raised two boys or tried to raise two boys on her own, made the huge attempt, I want to say that you'll never be accepted or revered by them so long as they have their wives to look after everything in the family and coordinate it all.
0: Mm-hmm. So you're saying that your boys won't quite understand your role as a mom?
2: No, never. They'll never understand it.
0: Okay.
2: Because they have partners, wives, that have, you know, looked after and managed the household while, of course, they go to work and be responsible as the partner male. But dad, they'll never, ever. No boys will ever understand what a mom on her own has done so long as they haven't experienced it.
0: Mm-hmm. Well, Marie, thank you so much for calling in here. And I
2: won't even hear from my oldest son.
0: Oh, well, Marie, I really do appreciate you joining us on the show today and sharing your story with us. And by the way, shout out to all the single moms, all the single parents.

0: projects out there. That is absolutely incredible that you raised two boys as a single mother. And I want to ask you about that. Can anyone ever, I know that mom can feel the way that other moms feel when it comes to mom guilt, but for others out there, do they truly understand the way that a mom feels or mom guilt? Do you think they'll ever get it?
1: I think that you can understand something intellectually, but then it's very different when you're actually sort of in the trenches. And just picking up on what Marie was saying, I think it's so important that that both parents in a family, whether, you know, it's a mom and a mom or a mom and a dad, when we're into those early weeks and months of parenting, if both people can be as hands-on as possible, because that's where a lot of shared understanding happens, right? And so now that it's much more possible for, you know, parents to split some parental leave, it allows everybody to roll up their sleeves and experience sleep deprivation and the emotional roller coaster ride of those early weeks. So I think that has been a really positive development in earlier years. Cause I remember, you know, back as a kid growing up, a lot of my friends' dads worked executive jobs and had long hours and were gone on business trips for a week at a time. And I'm thinking about the reentry pains for the dad coming home after being a week away and, you know, all the chaos in the home front. And I'm also thinking of like the exhausted 1960s, 1970s era mother who's like, get me out of here. Like I'm exhausted and overwhelmed. So I think the more we can share those responsibilities in the family, the more empathy and hands-on help there is.
0: We're speaking here with author Ann Douglas and also a parenting expert, and we're asking you to share your stories. Maybe you're a mom like Marie and you have a story you'd like to share with us. How are you feeling about being a parent these days? There's a lot of pressures, as we know, that maybe you have some advice here for new moms or just any mom out there. Give us a call, 204-780-0893. That's what we're focusing on here for the first half of our call, in 204-780-0893, or text us at 204-588-7355, 204-588-7355. And what are some of the signs that you might be experiencing mom guilt? I mean, some people might feel that, should I feel guilty for feeling this way? I'm feeling kind of angry at myself. But what are some of those signs that people might actually be feeling mom guilt?
1: Yeah, I think there's like a continuum, right? Like I think every single person on the planet feels guilty about something sometimes. But when I worry is when sort of just garden variety guilt crosses over into like cynicism or burnout. When you feel like every single day you get up feeling like I'm exhausted, this is way too hard, nothing I do for my kids makes a difference, why do I even bother? That's when it's worrisome, and that's when I really think that any parent, mom or dad, should be reaching out for support, because parenting doesn't have to be that hard, but sometimes it is. And we know there's no such thing as a one-size-fits-all experience of parenting. Some parents have like really challenging kids or large numbers of kids or not a lot of family support or all of the above. Like there are just so many variables, but you just have to trust that voice inside you, your parent radar, that's saying, you know what? I am really struggling and I need to talk to somebody about this.
0: If you are struggling and you feel like you're struggling, like it's just getting too much, getting to become too much, what do you do? What are some ways to help you with that?
1: Right. I think if you're lucky enough to have a family doctor, and I know not everybody does, that can be a good starting point to have the conversation. If you don't, call your health unit, find out what supports are available locally. Maybe there's like a parent-child drop-in center. They're an amazing clearinghouse of not just like resources, but like hands-on support where you can drop by with a cup of coffee and you know, talk to and connect with other parents. And even just in your life, think about the people whose parenting you really have admired over the years or who are just really empathetic and kind listeners. Reach out to those people and see what they can suggest and what kind of practical hands-on help they could offer.
0: We are speaking with author and parenting expert Ann Douglas. We want to hear from you, your parenting stories. What's it like being a mother? Maybe you're a mom, a new mom. Maybe you're someone who's been a mom for years and you have some advice for some of the mothers out there who are trying to navigate through all of this. Provincial call-in number is 204-780-0893. That's the focus for the first half of our call-in. 204-780-0893. 204-588-7355 is the text number. 204-588-7355. And we have to give ourselves some grace here, don't we? How do we do that?

0: you know, maybe what you need more than anything is to sit on the couch, have a cup of coffee, clear your head, focus on the things you do love about being a parent, and figure out, like, how can I get more of that and less of the stuff that is driving me around the bend?
1: We have about 30 seconds left here, Anne, but on this Mother's Day coming up on Sunday, what do you want people to keep in mind?
0: That parents don't have to be perfect, and neither do kids, and we can learn and grow together. That's what makes it such an exciting journey. And yes, it can be exhausting at times, but also it's the stuff of which wonderful, really rich, deep relationships are made. So you're making that investment for the long term.
1: Anne, it has been an absolute pleasure speaking with you today here on the show. Thank you so much for being with me.
0: Thank you, and have a wonderful Mother's Day, you and all the listeners.
1: You too. Thank you. Anne Douglas is an author and parenting expert. We're going to continue our call-in on Mother's Day coming up here after your CBC local news.
2: This is CBC News. Good afternoon. I'm Julie Buckingham in downtown Winnipeg at 12:30. A lot of sun and 13. More sunshine and a bit breezy today, the high of 15. Money will soon start flowing to Ontario First Nations, having signed a deal with the federal government. It will pay for improvements to have their child welfare systems completed. And as Olivia Stefanovic reports, Ottawa hopes the deal can be replicated across the country.
3: This is truly the beginning of a new era.
4: After a long legal battle, the Indigenous Services Minister says Ontario First Nations will soon start receiving funds, helping them to run their own child welfare services.
3: Too many children grow up in systems that were never designed by their communities.
4: Mandy Golmasty says $8.5 billion will begin flowing at the end of the month to 131 Ontario First Nations.
5: I'm just so grateful.
4: Alvin Fidler is the Grand Chief of Anishinaabe Aski Nation, representing 49 First Nations in Northern Ontario. He says the money will be used for a variety of supports, allowing children to remain in their communities.
5: It could be housing, it could be food security.
4: Golmasty says she's negotiating with other First Nations across the country and hopes to strike more regional agreements by the fall. Olivia Stefanovic, CBC News, Ottawa.
2: The director of the province's HIV programs says there needs to be a concerted effort to get the numbers under control. Yesterday, the province announced a public health emergency due to soaring infections, pegged at five times the national average. Dr. Kim Templeton says in Manitoba, 50% of the cases are in women and three quarters are Indigenous.
6: We need to look to Indigenous leadership to ensure that they're guiding this this response and guiding the services that that we need to make more accessible for people that are being impacted.
2: Templeton says there needs to be coordinated monitoring in the province of programs such as access to treatment for HIV supports and paths. She says there needs to be more access to pre- and post-infection treatment outside Winnipeg. Toronto police arresting one person after a shooting outside a synagogue last night. Someone in a passing vehicle fired a replica firearm at three people standing in front of the building. One person was struck, suffering minor injuries. Police say this is the second such incident in Toronto in just over a week. It is being investigated as a hate crime. And the World Cup is in doubt for Canada's men's soccer captain, Alphonso Davies. The 25-year-old from Edmonton suffered a hamstring injury in Bayern Munich's Champions League semifinal against Paris Saint-Germain. The German club says he will be out several weeks. Canada plays its first game June 12th against Bosnia-Herzegovina in Toronto. That is the CBC News from Winnipeg. Your next local CBC News is at 1:30.
1: Oh, he's our greatest player. I just heard heartbreaking. Yes. He's amazing, Davies. And hopefully, crossing our fingers, he'll be back in time.
2: Oh. Doesn't sound good.
1: Oh, no.
2: The math isn't mathing, Marjorie.
1: Oh, okay.
2: But well, we can hope.
1: We can hope.
2: Maybe
1: exactly.
2: It's not as bad as they thought.
1: Yes. Thank you very much,
2: welcome.
1: Julie. Julie Buckingham there with your CBC local news. 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Maybe you know another mother out there that you want to celebrate. Maybe they're no longer with us, but there's a memory or something that you want to reflect on. We want to hear all your stories about Mother's Day. We have callers and texts coming in. So please stay.

0: Stay with us. We're going to get back to our call in here in just a moment. But first, I want to turn our attention now to the forecast. And it's turning out to be a pretty nice weekend. Windy, though, and slight chance of showers on, what, the Sunday, I think, Riley, is what we're looking at?
1: I've got a slight chance of showers Monday into Tuesday.
0: Okay.
1: There's a very slim chance late Saturday evening of a couple of scattered showers.
0: Okay.
1: We'll call it an isolated raindrop or two.
0: Mm-hmm.
1: That's about it. Otherwise, really much of the province looking at very stable weather as we get through the next few days here. Winnipeg already at 13 degrees. Northwest wind, a bit breezy as expected. North 28 gusting to 43 at the moment. Generally looking at things about 20 gusting 40 through the afternoon. 11 in Portage. Brandon at 15 degrees. Dauphin's at 12 degrees. Normal high for this time of the year around 18. So still a little bit cooler than seasonal, but getting closer to that course correction based on where we started the week, right? We were in the single digits with some of that flurry activity earlier on. We're starting to get back into spring here, and this is the trend that will continue as we get through the next few days here. Plus one in Thompson, Gillam at minus two at the moment. Still a few scattered flurries along the Hudson Bay coast. The rest of south and central Manitoba into a mainly sunny sky. There is a bit of instability starting to push into parts of Westman right now. Some scattered showers really anywhere west of Brandon. Some of that making its way close to the city of Brandon. That will continue as we get through the evening tonight. Maybe the odd rumble of thunder as we get through the early evening in southwestern Manitoba and into parts of south central Manitoba. Around Morden-Winkler, Killarney, for example, can't rule out the odd rumble of thunder as we head through the evening tonight. The rest of us, a few clouds through south and central parts of the province, still staying on the mainly cloudy side into northern Manitoba. With some of that cloud cover, still that persistent chance of a few scattered flurries into northeastern parts of the province and along the Hudson Bay coast as we head through the next couple of days here. Looking at temperatures around 15 for Winnipeg this afternoon on the windy side, looking at 16 to 18 with that chance of showers into southwestern Manitoba. Dauphin at 14 this afternoon, and looking at plus three with a mainly cloudy sky in Thompson into the weekend. 11 degrees for Winnipeg tomorrow, mainly sunny. Another windy one, looking at winds northwest 30 gusting to 50 through the afternoon. 13 for Sunday, nice sunny day for Mother's Day. 17s for Monday, Tuesday, and back into the 20s to wrap up next week. And right now, the longer range models indicating that those temperatures hovering around the 20 degree mark carry us through the later part of May. So I think we're finally starting to turn the page here. Things will be green before we know it.
0: All right. Yes, they will be. Thank goodness. Thank you very much.
1: You're welcome.
0: Riley Lehchuk. That is our CBC weather specialist, Riley Lehchuk. And of course, Riley will have the very latest on the forecast coming up here on Up to Speed starting at 3 o'clock this afternoon. So today on our call-in, which we started here before the local news, we want to talk about all things mothering. We were talking about mom guilt. You know, we were getting some mother advice or how to treat moms in this day and age. So thank you so much to our first guest earlier, Ann Douglas, who gave us some really great information here. I want to get to Brenda, who's been waiting on the line patiently. Hi there, Brenda. Welcome to the show.
2: Hi. How are you today?
0: I'm good. How are you?
2: I'm good. You know, you're talking about single moms, and I'm a single mom myself, and it's hard. And I just want to send out all my love and encouragement to all those single moms over there and tell their kids, when you're buying flowers for Mother's Day, buy two bouquets for your mom because you did a double job. But other than that, when it comes to feeling guilty as a mom, I think that we all have to cut ourselves a little slack and realize that we're not perfect. Kurt Vonnegut Jr. once said about his kids criticizing me, he said, "Hey, I just got you myself." You know, like we're all learning in through the process of life, you know. But other than that, I think it's really important, especially these days, to not try to control your children. Listen to them, lead them, and then trust them to learn the lessons that you've taught them. Mm-hmm. Controlling, especially when they get to teenagers, is the last thing you want to do, and it's going to lead to a lot of conflict. So I think you need to trust them. If you taught them those lessons between 0 and 12, they're going to remember them when they're going through their teen years. So I encourage all the mothers of teenagers to just, you know, listen to your kids, respect them, and you'll get that respect back.
0: Oh, Brenda, I love that. I love how you talked about buying two bouquets, because honestly, being a single parent, it is two jobs. I know so many single parents, and wow. Just the work that they do. I have a partner and I'm so grateful for everything that he's done to help me out being a parent.

0: But I mean, being a single mother is absolutely incredible. So Brenda, thank you so much for calling in and sharing your story with us. Yes, you have a
1: happy Mother's Day. Tell you, Mom.
0: Happy Mother's Day. Again, we want to hear from you. A shout out to mothers, story you'd like to share, something you'd like to reflect on. Maybe you have some advice. Maybe there's a funny story. Want to hear some funny stories about maybe something your mom has done. 204-780-0893 is our provincial call-in number. 204-780-0893 or text us at 204-588-7355. 204-588-7355. Well, we have two guests in studio. Jim Agapito, as you know, we know Jim's mother, Yolanda, very well because Jim shared stories about Yolanda on his podcast, Recovering Filipino. And of course, Chloe Friesen.
2: Hello.
0: Hi, Chloe's shared some amazing warm stories about her mother, who is an educator. So I'm going to start off with you, Jim. Tell us a story about Yolanda. What do you want to say on this upcoming Mother's Day?
3: Well, Yolanda definitely knows the key to my heart and many Filipinos' heart, which is food. So you're laughing, Marge.
0: No, but she does. She does keep us well fed here, I have to admit.
3: She does. And I mean, the love language that my mom does is that, I mean, no matter what, no matter the circumstances, she's going to call me at any time of the day and she's going to say, my son, I've made you food. And not, and not only food for one day or one meal. The very Filipino thing is she's made me enough for at least a week. Mm-hmm. There is basically her and my cousin living at her place. And I am fed so well that 2 days later, after I'm still trying to replenish, you know, or take away from all the food she gave me, she's called me again and said, I've made more food for you, my son. So that's the wonderful thing I want to share about my mom. And she's so loving and she's so lovely. I mean, so many of my friends just used to call my mom just to hear her speak because my mom is so nice and loving. And yeah, I mean, mom is wonderful. Mom is great. If I can give her everything, including all the food in the world, I would, but she would just give it back to me.
0: Yeah, that's absolutely incredible. And Chloe, your mom sounds so lovely and so warm.
2: I adore my mom. But before we talk about my mom, back to Jim's mom. Like, seriously, Yolanda feeds so many people, including people here at CBC Manitoba. So happy Mother's Day to Yolanda, because I'm benefiting
3: today
2: from some food from Yolanda. I got to give her a shout out too.
3: Yolanda, if you're listening, like I said, call in mom.
0: Yes.
3: Tell them.
0: Thank you so much.
2: But my mom, I'm so lucky to have the most wonderful mom. Her name is Julie. She's an educator. She's taught kindergarten for so many years. Mm-hmm. And I find that a lot of people, like, as you get older, you realize how much your mom really did for you or how much your mom really meant to, like, a community or to other people because, you know, you just see her at in your own kind of light, in your own situation. But I had the awesome opportunity as I was growing up. My mom was like a local celebrity. If you're from a small town and your mom is a teacher, you can't go anywhere without people just running up to her shouting, Mrs. Unruh, Mrs. Unruh. So from a young age, I was able to see that, like, my mom had impacted so many people beyond me, right? And, like, taught them a lot of those, like, really beginner life skills when you're, like, 5 or 6 years old. So I got to witness her impact of her career, like, throughout it. And it was so cool.
0: Oh, wow.
2: She's still a local celebrity, right? Like, now there's kids who are graduating who are sending her, like, thank you notes and stuff.
0: Yeah.
2: So she was my mom, but she also, like, played that mothering figure for so many other people.
0: Mm-hmm.
2: And she's just, like, the best, and I love her so much. And I love hearing stories, so people, please call in. I want to hear about all the moms, especially, like, I feel like I have a lot of people I call mom who aren't necessarily my actual mom.
0: Yeah.
2: So, yeah, I think motherhood and, like, being a mom goes way beyond
0: just
2: to your who gives birth to you.
3: Yeah, I want to say that, too, because I look at my Lola, my grandma. My grandma's, like, you know, the elder mom, you know, in my life. And it's like the wisdom that I get from her and my mom combined. I can't, you know, it's two in one. I can't, if it's Mother's Day, I'm thinking about my Lola and I'm thinking about, you know, how much of an impact she's had on me and, you know, and my family and all the other kids, you know, in all the families. Mm-hmm. So, you know, it's shout out to the moms.
0: Let's give a shout out to the grandmas, the moms, the aunts, the everyone out there. Let's get to Michael, who is joining us now on the line. Hi there, Michael.
4: Yes. Good afternoon.
0: Good afternoon.
4: Yeah, well, actually, my story is a little bit different, Jake, because you probably, for all your guests, you need about half hour to 45 minutes

0: talk about their own mothers quite quickly and easily. But my story is more about our surrogate mom. My mother passed away a few years ago.
1: Uh-huh.
0: My youngest sister never had children of her own, but she was the one that was closest to my mom and probably looks the most like her. So she became our surrogate mom. So I always remember her on Mother's Day in relation to my mom.
1: Mm-hmm.
0: Oh. Like keeping her alive around us all the time.
1: That's so sweet that your sister became your surrogate mother.
0: Oh, yeah. I mean, had to, had to set it up.
1: Yeah. Are you doing anything to celebrate her coming up here on this Mother's Day?
0: I already sent her flowers. I think I'd get ahead of the rush.
1: Oh, do you want to say something directly to her if she's listening right now, Michael?
0: Well, I don't think she listens to CBC much. But I'm the only rebel in the family.
1: Oh, well, I really do appreciate you sharing your story with us, Michael. Thank you so much for sharing that really sweet story with us.
0: No sweat.
1: That is Michael calling us on this call-in that we're focusing on anything, everything, motherhood. Maybe like Michael and someone became your surrogate mother. Doesn't have to be a mother. Can be someone. A lot of people were raised by their grandmothers, their aunts, another woman in your life that has really made a difference. Let's celebrate them. Reflect on them. 204-780-0893 is the number to call. 204-780-0893 is our provincial call-in number. Or you can text us at 204-588-7355. 204-588-7355. We have a text message now from Daryl, and Daryl says, my mother, Louise, passed in 2024. I think of her constantly and miss her dearly. I thank her every day by putting out tobacco, an Indigenous tradition, for the goodness she gave me. Thank you so much for that touching text, Daryl. So give us a call, share your stories. Maybe it's someone who is no longer here with us that you want to reflect on. 204-780-0893 is the number to call. 204-780-0893 is a provincial call-in number. Our text, 204-588-7355, 204-588-7355. And look at this. We have a very special guest in studio with us, the one and only Marcy Marcusa. Thank you so much. Hi. Good afternoon.
2: Oh, yeah, it's okay. It's that time.
1: I know your day's throwing you a little bit off here, but what do you want to say, Marcy, about mothers or Mother's Day?
2: So I'm going to be careful with how I word this because I love my mom, but I think I'm going to open up this call-in and conversation probably to a whole nother layer.
1: Okay.
2: Conversations about our parents and our families are difficult sometimes because we all come from different places.
1: Mm-hmm.
2: And if you have had a challenging relationship with your mom, or if you and your mom are so alike that you butt heads all the time, or if your mom had a challenging upbringing herself and so she did the best you can, she did the best she could with you. But it wasn't always, it was challenging. I would say that's probably where I'm coming from. I love my mom.
1: Mm-hmm.
2: I don't think I really understood my mom until I got a little bit older in my life.
1: Mm-hmm.
2: And my mom could share some of the things that she went through as a kid and as a woman growing up, what that was like as a mom that didn't work and didn't drive, as someone that had her own personal struggles and then raising the kids.
1: Mm-hmm.
2: I think that the older I get now, I look at my mom differently and I sort of come to, you did the best you could, but not only that, I have growing appreciation for what that was really like for her. Our relationships with our families change in our lives.
1: Absolutely. Yeah.
2: And I think that the challenge with Mother's Day is that Hallmark card that if you've lost a mom, which has been addressed here, can be difficult. But also if you have a relationship that doesn't fit the cookie cutter, maybe it is too. But it's still worth talking about and celebrating and talking about how we come to terms with it. Because what we realize is whoever our parents are, they are part of us.
1: Absolutely.
2: And the older you get, I can tell you, and this is true, and it's a real, it's a thing you hear all the time, but, I say a lot, oh, I'm turning into my mom. I sound like my mom, right? Sometimes I call my mom and I'll be like, oh, I owe you an apology for that.
1: Mm-hmm.
2: So I would say that my mom and I have gotten to know each other even better through our lives. And I would say that looking back, what's interesting to me is my mom was always there with really straightforward advice. in the moments I needed it most. Mm-hmm. And so she would step up. And one of them was I was in a job and I wasn't enjoying it and I was having all kinds of problems with it and it was not a good fit. And I phoned my mom and I'm like, I want to quit. Like, I want to quit and run back home. I was in my early 20s. And she was listening to me and I thought she's going to say, oh yeah, come back. Because my mom was the mom that cried her eyes out when I left, right? Mm-hmm. Like, why are you leaving? Live here forever. That's my family, right? Multi-generational Ukrainian family. I live with my grandfather. Like, my mom's like, never move out. I don't care. Right? And so I thought she was going to call me back, Marge. And you know what?
1: Uh-huh.
2: She said, you can quit, but not yet.
1: Oh.
2: And I'm like, what are you talking about? And she said, you know what, honey? I don't think that you have given it a long enough try to understand what decision you're making.
1: Mm-hmm.
2: It was just such a beautiful piece of advice. And I actually keep that for myself, no matter what changes in my life
1: mm-hmm.
2: and what tough stuff I come up against. So I want to leave that there. And I just kind of also wanted to open that door for folks that, I don't know, might be listening. And I think there's all of these times in our lives can include and can exclude
1: mm-hmm.
2: us. I got my sense of humor from my mom, though. So thank you, Mom, for that. Just to leave it on a lighter note, my mom is, you know, to this day, loves to read an Archie comic more than a novel.
1: That's so sweet.
2: You know, loves yeah. the holidays. Cooking is her happy place and her love language
1: mm-hmm.
2: And still doing it into her 80s. And I'm so proud of her for having self-awareness. She's even trying to improve herself now, my mom. I mean, think about that.
1: Self-improvement never stops, though, right?
2: Yeah.
1: Yeah.
2: But
1: growing
2: only
1: never
2: if
1: stops.
2: You have self-awareness. Yeah. So I love you, Mom. And to all everybody out there, happy Mother's Day, no matter what feelings you're feeling on Sunday.
1: Thank you so much, Marcy. That is our information radio host, Marcy Marcusa, joining us. We're talking about all things mothering. Let's get to our caller who joins us right now, Peter from Winnipeg. Hi there, Peter.
3: Hi.
1: Hi.
3: Hi.
1: What's your comment? What's your story?
3: I wanted to call in to celebrate my mother and, you know, how special of a woman she is. She adopted me from Ukraine and she always makes sure the small things in life are looked after, right? Like making sure I always have enough underwear and socks and then, you know, my favorite, you know, treats around Christmas, which are these chocolate-covered ginger. It's really the small things that make all the difference, right? And makes it so special.
1: Peter, that is so sweet. And you're right. It is really the small things, right, that sometimes can have the biggest impact on our lives. Your mother sounds incredible. Are you doing anything special for her?
3: After Mother's Day, we're going to be doing some moving of stuff and spending some time together during Mother's Day. I am not sure just yet. But we're like going to celebrate Mother's Day a bit later just to avoid the rush in the restaurant.
1: Well,
3: we're absolutely.
1: It sounds absolutely lovely. Thank you so much, Peter, for calling in and sharing your Mother's Day story with us. I want to quickly read Amy's text here. Shout out to all the foster moms out there. Yeah, it's natural to care for the kids you give birth to, but foster moms do the hard, thankless work of mothering other moms' kids. Thank you so much for that wonderful comment there, Amy. Brittany Greenslade, our host of CBC Winnipeg News, joins me now in studio with what's your Mother's Day story or shout out that you want to share with us here?
4: Oh, like so many people, I have to say, I have the best mom. Mm-hmm. I'm very fortunate. I have a very close relationship with my mom. I talk to my mom every day on my way into work, check in with her. She's got four kids, so she hears from all of us. She hears the problems. She is the first person I call when I need advice. I grew up with my mom every single day. Mm-hmm. I was a figure skater. My mom was my skating coach. So I was with her all day long through the good and the bad as your coach. but I got a special relationship because I got to spend so much extra time with her in that role.
1: Mm-hmm.
4: And my mom's now retired. And I have to say she's taken on a whole new role. My dad suffers from dementia and she is now the full-time caregiver for my dad.
1: Mm-hmm.
4: And I've just seen her in a totally different light. She's always been, you know, that head matriarch as our family, caring for everybody.
1: Mm-hmm.
4: But seeing her take on such a difficult role now and everything that she's had to deal with. And I know so many of our listeners have themselves in that position or the family members in that position. It's just made me respect her so much more for everything that she's been dealing with, and mm-hmm. also just guiding our family through it.
1: Yeah.
4: Difficult times that you don't know. She's, like I said, the first person when I have a question, anything. She's also got 4 grandkids. So she's the first one to be all boys. So she's the first one to, you know, offer to pick them up from school. They can't wait to get in the garden with grandma and do everything. Aww. Big family dinners.

0: And I'm the only one that's not on the West Coast. So I have to call and FaceTime and do all of that.
1: Yeah.
0: But yeah, she has been supportive of every move I've made across the country, whether it was for school or for my career. The first one to say, just keep going. You know, when you've called at whatever time, we've all done it. You've called in tears, whether it's a heartbreak or whatever it is, to help guide you through that. And I just feel so fortunate that I've had such a guiding light in my life. And I know not everybody has that. And like we said, we want to celebrate every maternal figure that we have in our lives. And I'm so fortunate too that I've got so many incredible friends and sisters that are mothers that I see guiding our younger generation every single day. I just feel very fortunate.
1: Absolutely. Well, thank you so much, Brittany, for joining me and sharing your story. We have a couple more minutes to take your Mother's Day stories, your comments. 204-780-0893 is our provincial call-in number. 204-780-0893 or text us at 204-588-7355. 204-588-7355. I just want to shout out to my mom. My viewing of motherhood has changed over the years. You know, the way I used to feel about my mom in the past, you know, sometimes, you know, things would be challenging with us, and I kind of have a little bit more perspective on the work that she's done and all the advice that she's given me now that I've become a mother myself. And right now she is probably the strongest person that I know. She's recently widowed, so my mom's been through a lot, so I want to give a shout out to her. Really grateful for you, Mom. So I hope you're listening. Again, if you want to send a text message, talk about your mom, reflect on something that they've done, 204-588-7355 is the number to call. You can also leave a voicemail. We'd love to share your stories here after even the show is done, 204-788-3797. I want to read a text message from Candace, who says, becoming a first-time mom myself 9 weeks ago has given me a totally new perspective on what it takes to be a mom and has given me such a deep appreciation for my own mom. I know how you feel because I'm a new mom myself, Candace. I get it. Being a mom is such hard work, but so fulfilling. Shout out to my mom for being my rock and doing so much for me throughout my life. Thank you so much for all your comments, all your stories. This has been absolutely amazing. Reflecting on the women in our lives, our mother figures, mothers, all different types of moms out there. I do want to, you know, here on our call-in, some folks leave messages here about our call-ins after the show ends. So quickly want to get to a listener line that we got earlier this week. When we asked you about decorum in the chamber at the Manitoba Legislative Building, we heard from many of you and we did receive this message after. Have a listen.
2: Hello, this is Janine Gibson. I'm the leader of the Green Party of Manitoba. I'm calling to comment on the lack of decorum and the lack of respectful interaction in our government today, both provincially and federally, but specifically provincially. You know, we Greens don't sling mud because we're into soil conservation. And we think this business of attacking and being so negative is inciting people to be less kind and friendly with each other, less respectful. It's modeling the opposite of what we need in these times.
1: Thank you so much for your comment there. If you have anything to say for one of our call-in segments after the show ends, you can always leave a message on our listener line at 204-788-3797, 204-788-3797, or email us at radnoonw@cbc.ca. Bruce Layden hosting Up to Speed this afternoon, and Bruce joins me now with a look at what's coming up. Hey, Bruce.
3: Hey, Marge. We're going to be talking about some renos planned for the Pan Am Pool. We'll talk to local divers, a couple of kids coming in. Today, we're talking to a bowler who bowled a perfect game as well. The CBC Short Story Contest winners from Manitoba, and we'll be talking to Rad Simon Pillay about Mortal Kombat 2. I will finish you.
1: Okay.
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1: 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Tune in to Up to Speed starting at 3 o'clock here this afternoon on CBC Radio 1. Thank you so much for joining us. Thanks to our incredible crew, our tech, Jenica Sewell and Abby Adeyemi, associate producer Chidi Akuma. Thank you so much to Corey Funk and also to our show director, Dylan Longhurst. All the mothers out there, all the women, all the mother figures, happy Mother's Day. Have a wonderful weekend. We'll talk to you again next week. Coming up next here on CBC Radio 1 CBC Podcast Showcase. Have a good one.
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6: From CBC News, The World This Hour, I'm Kaz Boivin. A 17-year-old appeared in an Ontario courtroom today on charges of first-degree murder. The deaths happened at a home in Brockville, about 100 kilometers south of Ottawa. CBC's Dan Takama has the latest.
7: Police in Brockville, Ontario say a 17-year-old is in custody, charged with three counts of first-degree murder after three people were found dead in a home Thursday. Neighbors and the city's mayor have said the victims were a mother and two daughters. Police have not identified the victims, saying only that the accused and victims are known to one another and that this was not a random incident. They described their investigation as sensitive and complex, saying it will have a profound impact on the families involved and the entire community. The accused can't be identified under a court-ordered publication ban. He made a brief court appearance this morning. Afterwards, a woman in the crowd told him everything is going to be okay. He's set to appear in court again on May 28th. Dan Takama, CBC News, Brockville.
6: The number of people without work in Canada is on the rise. StatsCan says the April unemployment rate climbed to 6.9%, a six-month high. The manufacturing sector posted big losses, while healthcare and business have seen gains. Youth unemployment increased to more than 14%. Overall, the labor market has lost 112,000 jobs since the start of the year. The White House insists that diplomacy is sailing ahead, despite yesterday's exchange of fire in the Strait of Hormuz. It's expecting Iran's response to a proposed memorandum to end the war within the next few hours. Nick Harper has the latest.
8: We're expecting a response from them today at some point. We have not received that yet. I hope it's a serious offer. I really do.
9: U.S. Secretary of State Marco Rubio says he expects a response that will lead to more concrete negotiations as Tehran weighs up a 14-point memo which would form the basis of a longer-term agreement to end the conflict. Despite Thursday's exchange of fire in the Strait of Hormuz, the U.S. maintains the ceasefire is still intact, arguing Iran fired first.
8: If you fire at a U.S. Navy ship, what are we supposed to do? Say, oh, there's a ceasefire. We're not going to shoot down your drone. Of course we fired back at them. They were shooting at us. Only stupid countries don't shoot back when you're shot at.
9: Iran's foreign minister called the attack a reckless military adventure, threatening diplomatic efforts. For its part, the U.S. insists that diplomacy is on track, even though U.S. President Donald Trump has admitted the deal simply might not happen. Nick Harper for CBC News, Washington.
6: Partial results from local elections across the UK are pointing to a historic defeat for the governing Labour Party. The populist Reform Party, led by Nigel Farage, won hundreds of local council seats in Labour strongholds across England and Wales. Prime Minister Keir Starmer is taking responsibility, but says he won't be stepping down.
10: They reflect voters who don't feel that their lives have changed enough or quickly enough. We were elected to deal with that, and I'm not going to walk away from that responsibility.
6: The elections were being seen as an unofficial referendum on Starmer's popularity. The main opposition Conservative Party also saw steep losses. King Charles and Queen Camilla led tributes for David Attenborough. The renowned British conservationist and broadcaster is marking his 100th birthday today.
11: I had rather thought that I would celebrate my 100th birthday quietly, but it seems that many of you have had other ideas.
6: Over the years, Attenborough has become one of the leading voices promoting peaceful coexistence between humans and the animals we share the Earth with. His series of documentaries, including Planet Earth and Our Planet, have helped educate people around the world, and His work is still being released. From this month, London's Natural History Museum is hosting Our Planet, an immersive retelling of humanity and the planet's story, presented by Attenborough. That's your World This Hour. For CBC News, I'm Kaz Boivin.
12: Good afternoon. I'm Julie Buckingham, checking your forecast for the province. In Winnipeg, lots of sunshine today, high of 15. Brandon, there is a 60% chance of late afternoon showers. It'll be breezy, high of 15. Dauphin, sun, cloud mix, chance of showers, high of 12. Flin Flon and the Paw, mix of sun and clouds, and 8. Thompson, good chance of flurries, the high today of plus 2. And in Churchill, periods of snow, about 2 centimeters on the way, wind gusting to 40, high of 2.
13: 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This week, we're back with Personally, Short Sighted. If you missed last week's show, Short Sighted is a memoir series from Graham Isidore. He's a visually impaired writer and performer, and he made the show to try to convey what vision loss feels like by exploring how it sounds. The episodes are short, so we'll listen to two today. This is episode 3, How to Dance for People Who Don't See.
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0: Graham is dressed in a gray suit, jacket, and gray pants. He's a medium-built man with bleached blonde hair.
1: That's the described audio from a play I recently performed. The play was a storytelling show. Storytelling, if you're unfamiliar, is a lot like stand-up comedy. The major difference is that when a storyteller tells a joke and it falls flat, they just pretend they were being interesting. As a format, it plays to my strengths. I'm a comedian, but probably only in the public radio sense of the word. I've always been more, funny than, haha, funny. Luckily, independent theater audiences are so starved for real comedy, they treated the show like I was Letterman.
2: Still not actually the most boring play I saw last year.
1: Anyway, putting together the described audio for the show was a trip. Described audio provides information surrounding key visual elements in a play, movie, or TV show. Basically, it helps low vision and blind people know who's on stage and what they're doing. Typically, described audio needs to be over pretty quickly so it doesn't impede any dialogue, a kind of bare-bones, factual impression of what's going on. And it's useful for that. But the format doesn't actually do a lot for my particular condition. With my vision, I get shapes, colors, sizes. It's the details that get hard. For audio description, what I'd want is an actor's subtle lip quiver, the eyebrow raise that changes the dynamic of a relationship. Instead, for most shows, what I get is a real-time account of people entering and exiting doors. And that's not good or bad. It's just not what I need personally. Online, you can find all sorts of debates about described audio, different opinions on what's most useful, whether it's supposed to be a utility or an art form unto itself. During my play, we had one description hitting all the factual beats and a secondary description based solely on vibes.
0: A warm spotlight focuses on Grand Isidore as he sits back nonchalantly in his chair. Isidore is the type of person who never really knows where to put his hands when he's talking. Both his hair, bleached blonde, carefully disheveled, and clothing selection, secondhand Armani from the mid-90s, are meant to convey the contradictory ideas that he put a lot of effort into his appearance while simultaneously suggesting that he has never really cared about a single thing in his entire life. Isidore is the type of person you might consider handsome if you decided you already liked him for some reason. How many times in his life has he been told he looks like the actor Mark Ruffalo? Perhaps the most accurate description of Isidore is that he is someone who is a little too flattered by the idea of being compared to Mark Ruffalo.
1: As my vision loss has progressed, I'm not always sure I see the same things as other people. There are times I rely on friends or family members to let me know what's happening. And when you zoom out on that idea for a minute, it leads to all these big questions. How does something change based on the way it's described? Should the description feel more like math or poetry? If we don't have the same language, are we having the same experience? Others are kind of stupid. Do blind people enjoy physical comedy? Is a nutshot still funny if you can't actually see it? These questions would dance around in my head. But the idea I kept coming back to is how I'd have to reframe everything. Everything. If I could no longer consistently rely on my eyes. What would that feel like? And how would you describe it to another person?
3: I no longer took the world for granted in the sense that it was just there to be seen, but rather I approached the world and my blindness as something to be experienced and to be investigated and explored. And so that's really how I began to feel my blindness as that full-bodied experience.
1: This is Devin Healy. Devin wears a lot of hats. She's an assistant professor of disability studies at the University of Toronto. She's a blind author, actor, and playwright.
3: I mean, even picking up a glass is no longer picking up a glass anymore. It's a detailed relationship. It's my fingertips caressing it, coming to know it. Where is it in the room? Where did it come from? What's in it? How did I find it in my hand on this table? Who am I with?
1: I knew Devin's writing before we met. Her work was one of the first times I'd experienced another person exploring their sight loss creatively. A thing we both had in common was, like me, Devin had trouble finding the right words to describe her vision loss.
3: I started to pay attention a little bit more to not only how I was feeling about blindness, how blindness was making me feel, but also what blindness was teaching me. And it was teaching me that the language we use to narrate and explore and connect and come together is a deeply sighted language. And I was always expressing my blindness and exploring it through sight, which became really frustrating.
1: Putting together the stage show about my eyes, I used audio description to try to create the mood rather than one-to-one description of what people were actually seeing. Devin's recent work takes things a step further. Most of the time, accessibility is trying to recreate a visual experience for an audience that doesn't see. But what happens if blindness is built into the performance? If you were creating a show that doesn't put vision first, what does that look like? And is look like even the right way to describe it?
3: I just felt really unsatisfied. And so as a way to kind of disturb this understanding of blindness as a problem that needs to be solved, or questions of accessibility always being, how will we make this accessible for you? A way to disturb that a little bit, I thought, hang on, how can I make blindness, the perceptions of blindness, the creativity of blindness, accessible to not only blind people, but sighted people as well? How can I make the presence of blindness that already exists within the world, how can we tap into that?
1: For Devin, the answer came from an unlikely place. She wanted to make a dance show for blind audiences. It's a bold proposition, especially since the whole point of dance is to, you know, watch the way people's bodies move. But the reason Devin wanted to make a dance show is because dance isn't something blind audiences normally get to engage with. Her latest project was Dark with Excessive Bright, a show from choreographer Robert Binet, where Devin contributed. It was recently performed in England.

0: England as a joint project between the Royal Ballet and the National Ballet of Canada. For the show, Devin created what she describes as immersive descriptive audio. The starting point for that work is blindness isn't the opposite of sight. Blindness is a form of perception rather than the absence of it. It can bring something to the audience and the performers that they might otherwise overlook.
1: I would talk with Rob and ask him about his choreography, you know, what led you. So first starting with that narrative, what kind of brought you to wanting to tell this particular story? And we break down each part of his choreography. And he'd tell me a bit about how he was feeling within it, what led him to that. Then I would speak with some of the dancers and ask them, in your body, what does it feel like when you're doing this movement? What do you think about? What parts of your body are you engaging? Where's your breath? I was able to also speak with the lighting designers, the sound designers. I could experience For Dark with Excessive Bright. I was able to move through the stage before the dancers were there just to get a feel for the space. So all of this kind of intricate work that is presented to audiences as visual, blindness began to animate that in a different way.
0: Dark with Excessive Bright was staged as a promenade. As audience members walked through the space, an audio track played over the headphones. Approaching a dancer, a lyrical reading of their gesture was whispered to the listener. They were encouraged to sync their breath with the movement. Wandering toward a spotlight triggered a poetic description of the hue and temperature, the fade or level of the glow. Every aspect of the space was described to capture the feeling, tone, and tenor of the dance. A whole world sitting adjacent to the visuals of the piece, interacting with the push and pull of bodies in the space. For myself, for Devin, for a lot of people with sight loss, conversations about vision, trying to make people understand what it's like, get reduced to visual language and examples bombarded with sight. But putting on a blindfold and walking through a room is not the experience of blindness. Turning off the lights and trying to find your phone isn't the same as living with sight loss. It's not losing your glasses or walking in the fog. When we stop trying to think about sight loss in reference to how we see, it opens up all of these possibilities. Trying to talk about what is there instead of what's not. Chatting with Devin about the project, I kept wishing listeners had the chance to experience immersive descriptive audio. Again, the whole point of this podcast is we're trying to let people know what vision loss feels like by sharing how it sounds. So I got to thinking, if one of the goals for immersive descriptive audio is to share dance without actually seeing the dance, why not let you hear it? The following is an example from Devin's new show, Rainbow on Mars. It's a play that she's worked on with Toronto Theatre Company, Outside the March.
2: Magnet hands. Into angled spine. What are you doing? Twisting. Yearning for a heartbeat alone. Sticky feet thirst for the nourishment of connection. Inverted hurricane, draw near. Crawl back, arch eyes, slowly elevate, careful. Infiltrate her field, they spread and disappear.
3: 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That was episode 3 of Short Sighted from CBC's Personally. We've got time for one more, so here's episode 4. How to be a photographer when you can't see.
4: Always constantly comparing myself. Always constantly comparing myself to my sighted peers.
5: So is this one or two? Which one's better? One or two? Two? Okay.
0: When I was 26, I had preventative eye surgery. It was supposed to stop my vision loss from progressing. The surgery was something I had put off for years, in part because at the time, the procedure was still fairly new. If a doctor was going to poke something sharp directly into my eye, I wanted to make sure they knew exactly what they were doing. And in part, because I couldn't actually afford it. The surgery cost $5,000. I was working as a freelance journalist to support my career in independent theater, which is sort of like saying I was supporting my career in artisanal glassblowing by moonlighting in decorative pottery. $5,000 could have been $1,000,000. My optometrist was unimpressed with my decision to delay the surgery. Don't you want to get better? What cost can you really put on good eyesight anyway? The second question seemed particularly egregious. We both knew the answer. The cost was $5,000. After much convincing and some financial help from my mom, I finally decided to take the plunge. The procedure itself is a blur. There was a flash of light, the humming sound of medical equipment, the lingering smell of burnt flesh. Afterward, in a painkiller haze, a nurse walks me through what happens next. In a few weeks, my vision should stabilize. After that, they'll run some tests. From there, the team would fit me for specialty contact lenses. And just like that, I'd be able to see like a normal person again. Some time passed. There were appointments, follow-ups, questions, more questions. Eventually, we realized something had gone wrong. My vision did not stabilize. The eyes never adjusted to how they were before the surgery. Because of a constantly changing prescription, the specialty contacts, which cost another $5,000 to fit, were a non-starter. My sight was worse than before the procedure, and slowly, it would continue to get worse from there. For a while, I felt a bit lost. I was worried about what the future might look like, or not look like. I spent a lot of time in bed, desperately wanting to feel like I had any control over the situation, which is kind of how I started taking pictures. Photography isn't the most obvious coping mechanism for sight loss, but capturing photos gave me power over something visual, a better understanding of my own perspective. And after the surgery, that feeling was very important to me. Starting out, my procedure was understandably clumsy.
6: Okay, we're just gonna try to see where the light is right now.
0: I buy a cheap DSLR starter pack. I call up some friends. We try to find a cool outfit or location.
6: Walk like two steps towards me.
0: I bring my camera to a concert or event, and from there I take shots. Hundreds. Thousands. Figuring things out on the fly. The results were hit or miss. With my eyes, I had a general sense of what a picture might look like, but in the field specifics, things like colors, compositions, lighting, they were largely guesswork. Later, at home, I'd blow things up on my computer. Zooming in, I'd scroll through dozens of shots trying to find something usable. I'd spend hours meticulously editing the best work. Against the odds, with some practice and some luck, I got pretty good at it. People use my photos for headshots and dating profiles. They'd ask me to shoot weddings. A few of my pictures ended up in magazines and the newspaper. It's an odd thing to talk about why people like the photos. Feels a bit braggadocious, especially when you can't see any examples of what I'm referring to. But at their best, I think my favorite photos captured a certain kind of vibe. A former love interest said that I made all the men in my photos look more handsome than they were. And the women looked uglier than real life, but cooler than their actual personalities. She didn't mean it as a compliment, which is how I knew she was telling the truth. Anyway, taking pictures became a big part of how I saw myself, my only real hobby. Still, with a progressive eye condition, I was worried that I was on borrowed time. For most people, keratoconus eventually stabilizes on its own. But I was not most people. It was little things at first. I'd take a portrait and I couldn't tell if the foreground or the background was in focus. subtle changes in facial expression, the type of thing that can make or break a photo, got harder to tell apart. Then there was the bigger stuff. I was struggling to see my photos on the camera screen. Same with the viewfinder. Even on the computer, the edits I'd make were harder to see. The tricks I'd picked up weren't working anymore. It shook my confidence. I stopped wanting to take pictures. In the last half year, I barely picked up my camera at all. A few months back, I started volunteering as a part of a group called Shared Bylines. The group places journalism students from marginalized backgrounds with mentors a bit further along in their career. I was paired with Samantha Hurley. Sam has albinism. She's been legally blind since birth. The team at Shared Bylines thought we'd be a good fit because neither of us see very well. During one of our first chats, Sam let me know that at school, what's really piqued her curiosity is photojournalism. From a young age, the camera helped her see the world.
7: My first time picking up a camera, I was about 12, and my friend had brought hers over. And I just did some videos to research before she came over because we were, you know, 12 and having a sleepover. And we were like, let's show each other our hobbies. And so I thought I'd do some research so I didn't, you know, I wouldn't look stupid. I'd know how to sort of use her camera. And I came across like depth of field and bokeh and this idea that like the camera can focus on something up close and make the entire background blurry. And I remember like looking at someone next to me and asking, is that how the world looks to sighted people? Like, is that what y'all see? And they were like, yeah, kind of, yeah. And so when I picked up the camera and I remember I focused on a blade of grass and then everything else got blurry. And it was like the clearest I'd ever seen like this blade of grass. Like I'd never seen that clearly because of my vision. And it was just a really, like, I saw the world completely differently through that viewfinder.
0: The purpose of the mentorship was supposedly to help Sam navigate the ins and outs of the journalism industry, the particular challenges that can come up when you don't see like everyone else. But hearing her talk, I felt a bit embarrassed. Sam sees less than I do. She's making it work. So why did I feel so hesitant? I thought a lot about the answer. Then I decided to talk to Sam about it. The worry was that by talking to Sam openly and honestly about my situation, I'd be crushing the dreams of a hopeful young student. Welcome to the business. I'm having a difficult time. But the chat didn't go that way. Instead, I think we were both kind of grateful to admit that sometimes it can feel hard.
7: That sort of being self-conscious is so real, especially for us with photo when we're literally visually impaired photographers. Like, it's not just taking a photo for us. It's so much deeper because it's thinking about our visual world, and that's kind of like what rules our lives. So I feel like it's only natural, unfortunately, to like have those feelings sometimes. I'm always constantly comparing myself to like my sighted peers. And something that helped me, I think you or anyone listening to this that's in a similar space to us should do, is I did a How I See photo essay. And just for a couple days, I had my camera with me and I just thought about, made a big like a spreadsheet. I thought about, okay, how do I make photos to show what I see, how I see it, what I can see and what I can't see? And that brought me back to the very first time I picked up a camera and I had that magic with it. Kind of changed my world a little bit.
0: I've been taking my camera around again, trying to follow through on Sam's advice. I try to catch the light sensitivity and halos, the ghost images and double vision. There's nothing I love yet. But the process has me rethinking what makes a good photo, or a photo I remember. I've been wondering what happens if I build the mistakes into the style, if the imperfections and limitations make it feel more like me. A future with heavy flash, fuzz, a bit of grit. That feels kind of new. But I don't know what happens next.
3: Click, click, click. Can you take 2 steps towards me?
0: Another thing I've been wondering is what happens next for my eyes. The doctors want me to try the surgery again. Then, a second run at the contact lenses. I've been weighing the pros and cons. I don't know what happens next.

0: 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I'm Gavin Crawford. 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
1: 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Good afternoon, I'm Donna Lee in downtown Winnipeg at 1:30. It's 13 degrees. In Brandon, it's 14. And in Thompson, it is 2 degrees. The NDP government is spending money on Manitoba's smallest citizens today. Officials were at the Children's Museum at the Forks to confirm it's investing another $500,000 into programming there. The funding is supposed to help push forward the facility's revitalization plans and enhance inclusivity for kids of all ages and abilities. The Manitoba Museum is marking its 40th anniversary. Winnipeg police say a handgun, ammo, meth, and fentanyl are now off the streets after a traffic stop. Officers pulled over an uninsured car on Ellis Avenue around 11 Tuesday morning. During the check, WPS say they found the items on a passenger who wasn't buckled up and appeared to be intoxicated. A 20-year-old man is facing 10 charges and remains in custody. And a third candidate has registered to run for mayor of Winnipeg. Funeral director Mike Voyjakis filed his paperwork on Thursday. He registered to run for mayor in 2014, but did not make it on the ballot that year because he did not complete the nomination process. Scott Gillingham and Chris Classio are also registered. Your next news at 2:30.
2: Hello and welcome to Laugh Out Loud. I'm your host, Ali Hassan, and I want to wish a happy Mother's Day weekend to all of you who are celebrating, including those of you just finding out that it's Mother's Day weekend. So, while you're figuring out what to do with this new information, why don't you take a little preemptive break and enjoy our Mother's Day episode as we shine a spotlight on Deborah Kimmett. She is a comedian, author, and actor who's also logged hundreds of hours writing for television and has written 5 plays. She's been a regular on CBC's The Debaters right from the start of the show 20 years ago. She's also appeared at the Winnipeg Comedy Festival numerous times and teaches writing workshops. Last fall, she released her latest comedy album, Smoke Show, and now she's going to entertain you. From the Comedy Bar Danforth in Toronto, here is Deborah Kimmett.
3: Thank you. I've been a comedian for 42 years. Yeah. I was a comedian way before women were even funny. It's funny, though, because by the look of me, a lot of people don't understand that I am a comedian because I kind of look like a principal of a school or a bank manager. And they're like, oh, you're retired. I mean, some of you even came up before the show and were like, are you the lady that's selling the 50-50 tickets? And I say, no, I tell jokes for a living. And they go, really? Good for you. Now, you do your little comedy skits at the senior center? I'm like, no. Yes. They're a very tough crowd over there. But they call me kid and they come on to me. And I'm 67 years old and I think to myself when I volunteer at the senior center, I'm like, I gotta go help the old people. It's funny how you don't get it, right? Like, you know, like I get an audition for a 75-year-old and I'm like, how would a 75-year-old woman sound? That's kind of like a 21-year-old wondering what a 29-year-old would sound like. And it's funny, eh? We put women in categories, especially older women. You know, I see my younger friends, they're female, they're comics, they're like fourth wave feminists, and they get up on stage and they perform an old lady and like, oh, I gotta wear a gray wig and I gotta have a cane. And I'm like, that's cultural appropriation. Cause, you know, I get it. I did it to my grandmother. You know, I was imitating her grandmother, and now those women today are still imitating the grandmother of the grandmother, because we're different today, right? We're

0: strong and we are lively and we're giving back to the world. And 60s, we're still, we have the money. It happens pretty fast that you get put into that category. Like sometimes a man will be standing next to me and he goes, you see that old lady over there? And you're like, you mean the woman that is exactly the same age as you are? That is your wife, sir. They start calling you dear. Yeah, there's one guy, and then they do a flirt and call you dear, which is kind of a double insult, right? They're like, oh, you're old, nothing's happening, I'm going to flirt with you. Well, ladies, are you up to no good? Sassy ladies. What are you doing, dears? The other word they give you, and they don't even ask, they call you granny. Yeah, granny. So if they call me granny, what I do is I pretend I'm deaf. Let's try it, okay? When I say go, you say, hey, granny, and then I'll do what I do, okay? So go.
1: Hey, granny.
0: Don't touch my fanny. You want me to hump you from behind, Danny? Why are you running off? Smile. I'm not a granny. Yeah, I don't like being called grandma, okay? I don't even know if I want to be a grandmother, all right? I'm a woman, still, if I don't have grandchildren, okay? My friends are like, well, the clock is ticking. Don't pressure me, okay? My career's just started to take off. And they're like, but grandchildren are the best. I mean, you get all the fun without any of the hassle. And I'm like, you know what else you get all the fun with without any of the hassle? Is Instagram babies. They're always laughing. You scroll by. It scratches an itch. You can take them to a restaurant. If they start crying on a plane, you put them in flight mode. And if you forget your phone, nobody's upset. Yeah, I forget everything I do, and it's really weird what I forget. I was with my friend Ed. I live in the beaches. We've been hanging out all afternoon, and he said, I want to go into the grocery store and get some peanut butter, and I'm waiting outside with the dog, and all of a sudden I see this man at the cash paying, and I go, wow, that looks like Ed. And the second thought is going to shock you more. I'm like, what the hell is he out in the beaches for? And he doesn't even call me. By the time he comes out, I'm like, I'm not talking to this bagger again. And my kids know this about me, right? So they're afraid. And they said, listen, we're going to test you. We're going to give you a pet. And then if you don't kill it, you can be a grandmother. And I was expecting like a cat or a dog. They got me a sugar bat. Yeah, a sugar bat. It's a little marsupial. You had to grind up the cockroaches. And you ever wake up in the night and a sugar bat's just staring at you? Like, there's not enough gummies to take you back to sleep, right? And try going to the bathroom in the middle of the night with a sugar bat in the room. It's like they're, you know, crop dusting, and you're like with a tennis racket trying to get to the can. But I have to say, you know, time is ticking because pretty soon I'm going to be too old for these imaginary grandchildren that I'm supposed to have. Like, even if they got pregnant right tonight, I would be 67 by the time it's born. I'd be 72 by kindergarten, 79, 80 by grade 8, 82. We'll all be in our teenage years. I'm going to be in my second childhood, and, you know. But we'll have a lot in common. We'll both be mad at everything. Ah, you don't know me. We'd be sharing the same room because I have all the money. And I just sometimes fantasize at night about this imaginary teenage kid, like we'd have to share the bed like the Irish do. And be hanging out there and trying to come up with like revolutionary pronouns. And they'd be like, I want to be MX. And I'm like, I want to be Ms.

I'm still hoping that one catches on. We both get the sex talk at the same time, right? They'll be like, use protection. Mom, I'm talking to you. One more STD and pickleball's canceled. But I get it. I get why people don't want kids. I mean, there are a lot of responsibility. And, you know, having kids is like one long improv where the stage manager never takes the lights down. And you're never ready for them. You're never ready. Like, I wasn't ready. I remember I was 31 years old. I found out I was pregnant. I just met the guy. And apparently, if you have sex once, you can get pregnant. Who knew that? I called my answering machine and the doctor said, you're pregnant, call me. And I'm like, why do I have to call you? I think I know the answer. I went into the movie thinking I can't do it. There's no security here. I have no money. And I came out of that theater and I wanted the baby. And I blame it on the movie, actually. It was Stand and Deliver. And 9 months later, I did. And when I looked at my son, oh, my God, he was beautiful. He was so beautiful. He was so original, so unique. Until I took the wrong baby from the Y daycare. Now, when you tell parents this, they're like, oh, you know, that can happen. And but it was a Chinese baby. And it's not like I, you know, looked down, went, oops, and put it back before anyone noticed. I got all the way to the front desk. And then security stopped me. And, you know, I was like, well, I really admire myself for not seeing color, okay? But the Chinese parents did not feel the same. Apparently, I was the bad guy. But it was the 80s, right? Nobody sued you. We just went on with our day. You could take a baby and then bring it back. And it was okay. It wasn't even milk cartons at that time. So we just, we don't know how many we lost, really. And it seemed like he barely came out of me and I was healing up and I got pregnant again. Apparently, I don't know if you know this, but you can get pregnant breastfeeding. And that meant I was going to have two babies less than a year apart, which are called Irish twins. Yeah. Yeah. And people say, did you plan that? Who the hell would plan that? I woke up one night and said, yes, and, instead of no, but. Anyway, it turned out I was a very high-risk mother. They told me I had an inhospitable uterus, and I said, you should see the rest of me. And this meant that I had a very high-risk pregnancy. I had to go through tests, and I was working at Second City in London, Ontario, and I was giving a really good note on the comedy, and I was like, ugh. And I went into labor, and I delivered a 1-pound, 15-ounce baby. Yeah. But people get competitive with that number, right? They're like, oh, well, my mother had a 1-pound baby. And then someone's like, my sister had a baby with no head. And I'm like, okay. It's not the suffering Olympics, all right? It was 1989. It was scary. And the hospital system did not have the technology it has today. In fact, the hospital had a smoking room. Yeah. Which is probably why you had a premature baby. But you do need a cigarette after you've had that smaller baby. Just looking for some relief. Anyway, it was a couple of days before I could meet her. When they said I could walk down and see her, I was so scared to meet her because, you know, she was really small and she was fighting for her life and she could fit in my hand. And she had this little squish face, like, you know, those jokes like, bus driver, open the door. Like, her head was smushed like that. And but I fell in love with her. I fell in love with her and I encouraged her and I said, good for you, baby. Good for you. You can do it. I tickled her feet when her heart stopped and all of a sudden she grew into a beautiful, beautiful baby. And she's now 35 years old. And she's an artist. And I took her home and I said, I'll never, ever be mean to her. Because it was a miracle. I shouldn't laugh at a miracle. I had two babies

less than a year apart. And the first few months, you're trying not to kill them physically, and then the rest of the time, you're trying not to kill them psychologically. Because there were two kids, they were always going the wrong speed. You know how your kids are, like, you're like, get your hat, get your coat, get your mitts, don't touch, don't be late, don't bug me, don't. And then, you know, you get bath time, and they don't want a bath, and then they don't want to get out of the bath, and then they get out of the bath, and you can't catch the naked eels that they are, and they're just screaming, and you're like, slow down. And then they're just running. They don't even know what speed they're going. They're just like, and then they just die. They're climbing up on the bed, and they fall asleep. With their ass in the air. And you know, because I had such high expectations of myself as a mother, I wanted everything to be perfect. It was like I get these events happening in my head, and it was like I took a picture from a magazine, and I didn't tell anybody that I had, and they were all supposed to follow the picture. And when they didn't, I went crazy. But I was a good mother for 14 hours. That last 15th killed me, right? You ever do that? You go to the beach. You did everything right. You did everything right for those children. You cut the crust off. You didn't let their peas touch the fish sticks. You remembered the sunscreen and the hat on the same day. And you're this mom. You're just so funny all the time. You're telling them funny stories. They go, tell the story again, Mom, and use your voices. And you're like, I'm amazing as a mother. And then it's the drive home that does you in. You're driving home, it's been 14 hours since you left the house, and you're thinking, so good. And then they start fighting. And then my son, he'd always do something stupid. He'd be like, you know, Mom, Mom, Mom, Mom, Mom, Mom, Mom, how would you survive a zombie apocalypse? Would you kill the zombie with a knife or a gun? And I'm driving like, I don't know, maybe a knife. And they're like, wrong answer, Mom. Zombies have lower arm strength. You'd be dead. Okay, fine. I don't know. Maybe I'd be like the Wicked Witch of the West. And I'd pour water all over the zombie, thinking I'm clever. Like, shut up. If you don't even play this game, you're not allowed to play, Mom. I'm like, I don't even want to play this godforsaken game. All right, okay, stop it. Stop it. And then they're yelling, and Laurel's going, why don't you stick a zombie up your arse, Brendan? She said arse. You said arse. And then I go, stop it. Stop. All right? You'd wear leather. You'd wear leather around your neck because a zombie can't bite your neck if you're wearing leather. And they're chanting, Mom's unethical. Mom's unethical. Mom hates cows. I'm like, no! I hate kids! And then you pull over, you get out of the car, and you're out of your mind at that point. You could stop, but you're crazy by this point. And you're walking down the highway, cars are zooming by, and you're like yelling at those kids going, drive yourselves home then. And they're in the back like, we're seven. Then they grow up and they're okay. And then they tell you that they're going to therapy. Right? And you're like, oh, good. Judgment day has come. Let's get ahead of this story. And you try to pretend like you're not nosy, right? You just say, oh, therapy. Well, that's good. Everybody's, I did therapy. That's good. You're going for an hour, eh? Well, okay. I only did 45 minutes, but again, you know, there's been a lot of damage. And they're really on to you, right? They're like, Mom, when I go to therapy, it's not about you. Well, normally it is if you listen to Freud, but anyway. And then they tell me, oh, we talked about Dad. And I'm like, yes. And then it always surprises you what they were upset by, right? You mean you can plan for it, but it's a shocker. They came home from therapy one day and they said, the therapist says that you encouraged us too much. What the? Oh, boo-hoo. Really? Is this even a license?

and therapist? Encourage you too much. I did not encourage you too much. I mean, did you tell her all the things I did? Like when I used to just stand in the closet to get away from you? I used to stand in the bedroom closet. It was the 90s. All my friends were leaving the closet. I was going back in. And I'd just stand in there like I'd be in there and I could hear them screaming at me, "Mom, where are you? Mom, where are you?" And you're like, "I wasn't their mom. Just for that 10 minutes, I was a stranger standing in the closet. I used to try to jump out at them and scare them. And finally, the dog would find you. Like, it was a big mystery where I was. I was in the closet more than I was out. Where did you think I was? And the dog's there pawing at me, and you're like, oh, God. And then you have to somehow get out of the closet and make look like that's where you always are. You know, it's Tuesday, you know. So I jump out and go, "Hey, it was just hide and go seek." And they'd look at you like you're lying, and you knew you were lying, and they were just happy you were their mom, and that's what you do in families. You cover the tracks for all the crazy. You keep pushing it down, just pushing it down to the well. We all keep the secrets. Like, I will not tell anybody that you drove home that day from the beach. And you aren't going to tell anybody that when people used to say, "Life is like whack-a-mole," I thought that was Spanish for guacamole. The other thing I hated bedtime. That's when I would fall apart. So I started to lie that I belonged to the PTA. I never went to the PTA, ever. I just drive around, and you see, I'd eat all their Halloween candy. Because after about 2 days of them eating sugar, I said there was a candy witch who had to take the Halloween candy away because it was making them very ill. And then I'd hide the Halloween candy in the car. And I'd drive around the neighborhood playing music and remembering my former life. And I'd eat all my feelings. And I used to eat piles and piles of jujubes. And I'd eat so much I'd feel sick. I mean, they say don't text and drive, but you should not eat that much fructose and drive. Because one night I hit someone. Not with a car, but with a jujube. I was just trying to get rid of all the candy because I was sick of myself. I just rolled down the window. I threw some jujubes out. And I hit this woman with a jujube. She was at the Dufferin bus. And if you're here tonight, I'm sorry. The look on your face when a green gelatinous jujube hit you in the head. It was like it was the end of days for this woman. And then she looked at me, she caught my eye and she knew it was me. And she did this, "What kind of person throws a jujube out the window?" And I'm like, a mother with two kids less than a year apart. But I was always eating and stealing food. This I could not blame on my kids. I loved the hunt of getting the food you weren't supposed to eat, going to your bedroom and just eating it, right? It had to be sneaky or I wasn't interested. And so my mother knew it was me, and she would say things like, "If you touch that stuff, I am going to crucify you," which is a compliment, really. It's because you'd be close to Jesus. But the more she said that, the more I had to do it, you know, because I just had to drive her crazy, you know. And she'd make these big chocolate cakes, and I'd slice through the middle and just keep taking layers off this way. And then I'd re-ice it. So a 6-inch cake was about 3 inches by the time it was over. So one time, she baked this beautiful apple pie, and this was a rare thing in our house. And she said, "Don't you even..." And I was like, okay, I can't lift up the crust, she'll find me out. So I got a straw. And I went through the slit, and I sucked out all the pie. She took it to the Catholic Women's Bazaar, and she cut into it, and it just went...

0: It was as empty as Jesus' cave on Easter Sunday. And I don't even think she needed a car to come home. She flew home on her broom. And I was in the kitchen. I saw her come in and she did the mother thing that all mothers have to get, the silent threat from the car. Like you're doing a silent movie. I'm going to kill you. And she get out of the car and I just started running through the back fields. And I'm like, how do you know it's me? And she picked up a broom on the way and she's just swinging it and she's mad and she's got really short little legs because she was a lot shorter than me. And she's so mad, she takes the broom and she cracks it, but she hits this old rusty swing set and the broom breaks in half. And I went, like that. Like, life changed in that day. Like, wow. And she wanted to laugh. I could see a little smirk happening there. But you know when you're that out of your mind as a mother, you're not letting this go. You're going to take this kid down. And she was going to take me down. And she just started punching at me and wrestling me. And I just put my hand on her head. And she was spinning around in circles until she wore herself out. And then she just laid on the swing set and went like this. So yes, when I had kids, I went overboard. I overcorrected. I encouraged them for everything. But you can tell your therapist this, kids. That was not encouragement. That was acting. Whenever you won your little awards for T-ball, I was like, good for you. Good for you. When we drive 3 hours for a 30-second swim meet, good for you. Good for you. And when you got disqualified, I was like, good for me. Good for me. So I encouraged too much because I didn't get any encouragement. And if my rabid optimism has made you not want children, well, too bad. It's not my fault. I don't need grandchildren anyway. You know what? If my kids have kids or not, I have no business in their uterus. I'm not Texas. Besides, I have my work. I have my sugar bat that they never picked up. And yes, I didn't kill it. Not the second one anyway. So, I don't need to be a grandma, okay? And I just wanted to say, I'll be selling 50-50 tickets at the back if you're interested. Thank you. Thank you.
1: A special treat for your Mother's Day weekend. That was Deborah Kimmett. You can head to her website, kimmett.ca, for more of Deb. And make sure to pick up her comedic memoir. It's called Window Shopping for God, A Comedian's Search for Meaning. It has received praise from Ron James, Mary Walsh, Colin Mochrie, and many more. A final note, Muskoka and Georgian Bay in 2 weeks. We will be at the Big Sound Comedy Festival in Parry Sound for a fantastic live show with a stellar lineup. This show always sells out and tickets are moving fast. You can head to cbc.ca/laughoutloud right now to get all the show details and to reserve your seats. My thanks today to sound engineers Roberto Capretta, Francois Turenne, and Aronde Williams, as well as the Comedy Bar Danforth and Gary Rideout. And a special thanks to my producer, Lee Pitts. My name is Ali Hassan. Thank you for listening to Laugh Out Loud on CBC Radio 1, and I'll see you again real soon.
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6: Forager is Cadence.

0: breezy, high of 15. Dolphin sun cloud mix, chance of showers, high of 12. Flin Flon in the Paw, mix of sun and clouds, and 8. Thompson, good chance of flurries, the high today of plus 2. And in Churchill, periods of snow, about 2 centimeters on the way, wind gusting to 40, high of 2.
1: Welcome to CBC Music Live. I'm Odario Williams. This hour, we have a concert from Cadence Weapon, recorded at Bridgeworks in Hamilton, Ontario. Well, the rapper, producer, and author unveiled songs from his brand new album, Forager, for the first time with a full live band as part of CBC Music's Road to the Juno series, dedicated to showcasing performances of local musicians in the run-up to the Juno Awards. Well, Forager is his 7th studio album. He calls it a love letter to fashion history, thrifting, and classic hip-hop. It's the first one he's recorded since moving to Hamilton. Well, we caught up with him backstage to ask him about the move.
2: Yeah, I've lived all around Canada. The reason I moved to Hamilton from Toronto really was to start a family with my wife and to have a space to start a family, and that has been a really good success for us. I'm still learning. I mean, I'm a bit of a recluse. Well, actually, let me just lay a little history, because I've learned this since living in Hamilton, that all these amazing records were made here that people don't really realize. U2 recorded here. Brian Eno made all these records with Harold Budd. Daniel Lanois had a studio here, like Grand Avenue is the studio. And so there's all these, like, I love when I go digging for records and I look and I'm just like, ah, this was a Hamilton record. Because it's like low-key, has a lot of music history.

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In fact, it's a hairless tunic blazer, hand woven in the outer Hebrides, virgin Scottish wool. Welcome to the Cadence Weapon.

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This is my band. Give it up for the band. The Forager Band. This is a very special night. Previewing my upcoming album, Forager. You're hearing it for the very first time, as intended, with the band that I recorded the album with. So it's a special time only in Hamilton. How about that? This is another song from that album. I'm very excited for you to hear it. It's called Baby Moon.

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Burgers, indifferent. Enemy of state, I'm a dissident. The way y'all folks been living, reminiscent of the zone of interest. My drip is too obscure, won't find any of this.

0: 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I'm Odario Williams. 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
1: Give it up for James Bailey. Next song is from my very first album. Who knows my album, Breaking Kayfabe? You know, it's kind of crazy that album came out just over 20 years ago. Last year was the 20th anniversary. And, you know, I did some anniversary shows. I'm just amazed that so many people, you know, hit me on TikTok, whatever. They're like, yo, Breaking Kayfabe, man. Like, I remember that album. And I always tell them, yeah, but I've put out like 6 albums since then. But hey, you never know what will resonate with people. This is a song from that album, Black Hand.

0: Mars, at least for now, and the organization wants to bring them back when things improve. Today, it's out with a plan to stabilize its finances amid rising costs and fewer donations. The Winnipeg Shelter's drop-in space and clothing store will run on slightly reduced hours starting June 1st. But its main facility and other services.
1: Like, it was just an instant connection. And that song we recorded in like 15 minutes or something. And it's one of my favorite songs I've ever made. And it's a bit of an ODB homage because he has a song, Brooklyn Zoo, and this is Toronto Zoo.

Oh yeah. Okay, we got a couple more. We're gonna get into that rap section. This next one, I want to give a shout out to an artist named Harrison, because this is a live interpretation of a remix he did for me for a song from my album Parallel World. This is the Harrison version. So if you're watching, thank you, and I hope you enjoy. This is Play No Games.

That's Cadence Weapon closing out his set with a song called Fall 2012 Couture, live on stage at Bridgeworks in Hamilton, Ontario. Well, many of the songs you heard in this set are from his brand new album, Forager, which just came out a few weeks ago. 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Thanks to our production team of Vanessa Conley, Akeem Jackson, Ryan Fields, Annalise Narana, and Justin Nace for bringing us this concert. CBC Music Live is produced by Andrea Jin and Malcolm Gould. I'm Odario Williams. I hope you can join me next Friday.

0: Welcome to the show. Glad you could tune in. My name is Bruce Layden. On a Friday, a very sunny, sunny Friday. Could this be the official start to spring? We'll find out when Riley comes to join us and tell us all about the forecast. Here's what's coming up on the first hour of Up to Speed. Prime Minister Mark Carney and Alberta Premier Danielle Smith met in Ottawa today to talk about progress on a pipeline. We'll tell you what they were talking about. That's coming up. Also, a 9-year-old diver from Winnipeg who won her first gold medal over the weekend is concerned about where she'll be able to train when the Pan Am pool is set to close for 16 months coming up in January. We'll talk to her. Also, Statistics Canada's Jeff Bowlby will be joining us to answer some questions about the Canadian census. Starting things off, though, we'll speak with a hockey coach, the coach of the Niverville Nighthawks, who is in PEI right now playing for the Canadian Junior Hockey Championship. We'll chat with him coming up. First, though, at 6 minutes after 3, we'll welcome Julie Buckingham to the studio. Hi, Julie.
1: Hey, an unusual story from PowerView RCMP. Today, saying a plane landed on Highway 304 here in Manitoba around 12:30 this afternoon. We are working on getting further details about the incident, but can tell you that the highway has since reopened. An outbreak of hepatitis A spreading in Manitoba, and public health officials are urging you to check and see if you're eligible for a free vaccine. More than 600 infections have been reported across the province as of the 26th of April. Those stories and much more at 3:30.
0: Well, thank you for that.
1: You're welcome.
0: How's your Friday been?
1: Glorious.
0: Yes.
1: The sun is shining.
0: Yeah, I know.
1: The grass is riz. I don't know the rest of that saying. Like, my grandmother was famous for giving me like half of a saying.
0: Yeah. Grass is riz.
1: The sun is shining, the grass is riz.
0: Does anyone know where the rest of spring is?
1: That works.
0: I'm no poet, Julie. I'm hosting a radio show.
1: Yes, okay.
0: I'll save very the poetry serious. For later. Yeah, it's a very sunny day. I was out a little bit this afternoon. Windy, though.
1: Yeah, it just feels like you just have a different spring in your step. You feel the warmth of the sun a little bit more.
0: It's about time.
1: It is about time.
0: Thanks. We'll talk various times through the afternoon.
1: Sounds good.
0: Julie Buckingham at our news desk this afternoon. Speaking of the weather, I'll give you a little look outside the window here. Studio 15 on the corner of Portage and Spence, where I can see someone standing waiting to cross the street. Very windy. Looks like, I don't know, looks like gusty winds. I don't know if it's anything regular. But we'll, like I said, we'll hear more from Riley in a matter of, I don't know, 20 minutes or so. Quick glimpse from me, though. Mainly sunny in the forecast today and a high of 15. We're almost there. Northwest wind, that's why. We're gusting to 40 kilometers an hour. A few clouds tonight and a low of 0. Mainly sunny tomorrow, with a gusty northwest wind, but a high tomorrow of only 11. I like the mainly sunny part. Can't argue with that. That takes a lot of the pain away from some of the other things that we've been dealing with this spring. Quick look around the province in Brandon right now. Mostly cloudy and 16 in Brandon. Dauphin, cloudy and 12 degrees. Some sunny breaks there, though, in Dauphin. Flin Flon, currently 6 degrees under mostly cloudy skies. Thompson, cloudy and 2 degrees right now. Churchill, good afternoon, Churchill, a little bit of light snow and 2 degrees. Right now in the city of Winnipeg, 14 under sunny skies. It's time to say hello to Dylan Longhurst, who is directing the show and is also, checking out the commute with your input, that is. Hi, Dylan.
2: Hey, Bruce. Yeah, not a lot we're hearing so far, but it is, of course, early in the afternoon. Got to say, that wind, if you're an active commuter, bit brisk, but the sunshine does make up for it somewhat. So it's worth getting out there to enjoy today. Otherwise, not much to really remark upon for the commute so far. If you're seeing something slowing you down today, let us know. The number to call is 204-788-3093.
0: As mentioned, Dylan Longhurst directing the show, and our technical producer today, Jenica Sewell. And we thank them and all of the people here behind the team at Up to Speed who have been working very hard, actually, in the newsroom all day today. A lot of hectic sort of last-minute arrangements for people to talk to in the next 3 hours, and we'll get to that. But first, last night, the Niverville Nighthawks won their first game of the Centennial Cup Hockey Tournament. The games to determine the Canadian Junior Hockey League champs are being hosted in Summerside, Prince Edward Island. Niverville earned their way to the tournament, of course, by winning the Manitoba Junior Hockey League Championship Turnbull Cup last month. And they defeated the Verdun Oil Caps in that final. Last night, the Hawks beat the host team, the Summerside Western Capitals, 5-4 in overtime. Niverville Nighthawks coach Dwight Hurst is on the line to talk about it. Hi, Dwight.
3: How you doing?
0: I'm doing well. Probably not as well as you, though. Congrats on the win last night, an overtime win against the Summerside Western Capitals. How do you feel?
3: Yeah, well, it's our first game in 2 weeks.
0: Yeah.
3: I know they haven't played. I know they're the host team. They haven't played since they got exited in the second round of their playoffs for a couple months. But 2 weeks away from the game after we got through our Verdun Capitals in the MJHL Championship and the Turnbull Cup there to get here. So first time in 2 weeks we played a game, and it was, you know, kind of what we thought it would be, kind of a little bit muddy, a little bit icky, but end of the day, we were able to get to the overtime win.
0: Yeah, congrats on the Turnbull Cup win, by the way. I don't want to overshadow that.
3: Yeah, no, that's great.
0: Against the Oil Caps from Verdun. For those who are listening who aren't following what's happening in the CJHL, Marlon Edwards scored the first goal for you in the game yesterday and then scored the overtime winner very quickly into the overtime period. How's it been? What's your coaching experience like there in Niverville?
3: It's been great. I came in with 14 games left in the second season of their existence. It's only a 4-year-old program, and then the last two seasons where I've been given the head coach position officially, I was kind of tagged as an interim coach to finish off that second season. But the last two seasons have been building us to a point where we're at right now. It's been how do we build the program better, and how do we get ourselves a spot to play at the Centennial Cup right now? And that's what we've done over the last two seasons, just with the player development from general manager Mike McCauley and his scouting staff, and us as a staff with myself, Tyler Anderson, and Jeff McGill. Just getting these players to a point where we're going to get this program off to a spot where we can get ourselves an opportunity to play for Centennial Cup, and that's what we're doing right now in Summerside, Prince Edward Island here.
0: Yeah, there's a lot of hockey left to be played. The tournament goes till the 17th.
3: Yeah, so day off today after the practice is off here. Guys are watching some of the other games go on here, and then team dinners tonight, and then we play tomorrow, and then we'll have Sunday, Monday off, and then we go back-to-back Tuesday, Wednesday next week. Tuesday we'll take on the Canmore Eagles out of the Alberta Junior Hockey League, and then Wednesday we play the Rockland Nationals, which they play out of the CCHL, I believe it's called, and they've been ranked number one in the country, and we've been ranked number two in the country, so that game on Wednesday is going to be a big game.
0: Wow. What's it like when you're coaching on the fly facing teams that you probably have never played before and wouldn't outside of a tournament like this? You're kind of coming in blind. And so how does that change your coaching?
3: Yeah, it's, you know, like you come to a tournament like this and there's 10 teams here. There's 9 teams that got their way here by winning their league championship. And obviously the 10th team is the host team. So, you know, getting into these one game showdowns, there's not a lot you can do, you know, as far as how to prepare as far as what you're going to see with them, but more so just study their penalty kill, power play, special teams, and how they run those systems. And then after that, you kind of just got to worry about what you do well, and why you got here, and come in here with a little bit of swag and confidence that you're going to come into a tournament like this and have that swag or that confidence in your own game so you can not, you know, overwhelm yourself on what you shouldn't do, but we should be more worried about what you can do and how you can control that.
0: Yeah, for instance, you've got some good discipline when it comes to penalties. You're the lowest disciplined team.
3: Yeah, for sure. And that just speaks volumes to our club too, right? That's been the goal of the last two seasons since I've been here. Let's play whistle to whistle. Let's stay out of the penalty box on ourselves and make teams take penalties. And, you know, we've had the league's ranked top power play all, you know, majority of the year. We finished at the ranks best power play in the league. So when teams take penalties, we capitalize, and we rarely take penalties. So when we don't have to be in the box as much, and we can take care of the game in those aspects.
0: Tell me what it's been like coaching in the community of Niverville, the support for the team, and how that helps.
3: You know, Niverville is a smaller community compared to some of the other teams in our own league and even across the country. So having a town like Niverville, which is an expanded community, and I think probably ranked in the top 5 for most expansion in a community in Canada. So it's a growing community, and there's been a lot of support from the fans. And and not only the fans, but the ownership group too. It's there's a ton of great people with that are associated with the team, that help the team, that carry the team, and cheer for the team. So, you know, you don't get the tournaments like this and have accomplishments without good people that surround the team, and there's a ton of them there.
0: And you being a Manitoba boy from Lac des Bonnes, you know, it's not that far away. So as a coach from another small town, you fit right in, I would suppose.
3: Yeah, it's totally comparable, right? Like anyone that comes from a small community knows that, you know, when you do something wrong or you don't do something right, it's you hear about it before you even wake up in the morning. So living in small towns has its benefits and its attributes too, where you can take out the good and sometimes it's a little bit bad because small towns can spread a lot of good. But, you know, if people hear the bad first before they hear the good. So it's about keeping these guys in line and understanding that they've got rules to follow and they got to hold themselves accountable. So, you know, playing hockey in a small town in Manitoba is great just to keep tabs on our guys too.
0: So what's the main message you're telling your players during this tournament, you know, facing teams that they've never seen before and trying to get in the right headspace for you know, all the big money?
3: It's take it period by period, and there's going to be ebbs and flows, and there's going to be highs and lows, and you got to be able to ride them. And when you're high, you ride them. But then when you're low, not to get too far behind yourself and too weighted down, because it's a one-game tournament. So, you know, you're not going to play that team maybe again. But when you're in those moments, just take them as they come and just kind of stay calm and stay steady. And then just when the moments are right, just play the way you can play and take advantage of it.
0: Oh, and by the way, you are coach of the year for the MJHL, and you are also in the running for coach of the year for this championship. So what's that like for you? Because you seem like a pretty focused and level-headed coach, and people are taking notice.
3: You know, it's an honor to be coach of the year in the Manitoba Junior Hockey League, and it's an honor to be the finalist for the CJHL coach of the year nationally too. So I'm pretty happy with the group of men we have to coach on this team. You know, like it's been that way since the beginning that, you know, good hockey teams have rules, but really good hockey teams have standards, and we have a standard that we want to uphold here, and our players have done a great job with that. And I get the luxury to stand behind the bench of about 25 young men that can

0: uphold that standard, and it makes our job easier. And, you know, we get credit for some of the accolades as coaching staff and organization, but it takes a bunch of young men to buy into that system first.
1: Sounds like you've got clear vision. We wish you the best of luck in your game tomorrow morning and forward into the tournament.
0: I appreciate that. Thank you very much.
1: Thanks for taking the time, Dwight.
0: Okay, you bet.
1: That was coach of the Niverville Nighthawks, Dwight Hurst. Their next game is tomorrow at 10 a.m. against the Thunder Bay North Stars. And the Flin Flon Bombers are also in the Centennial Cup after winning the Saskatchewan Junior Hockey League title. They played earlier today, lost their game, but they play again tomorrow at 2 in the afternoon. 17 minutes after 3.
2: 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I'm Marcy Marcusa, host of This Is Manitoba. 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
1: It's a great podcast, and this is Up to Speed. I'm Bruce Layden, in for Faith Fundahl. Let's talk about the census, because some of the questions on there raising a few eyebrows with some. If you've got a long-form census, that is, in the mail this week, pretty personal questions, like whether you have a mortgage payment, if so, how big it is. So this week on social media, we've seen some Manitobans expressing a little bit of worry about sharing this kind of personal data. We thought we'd go to the source to address some of these concerns. Jeff Bowlby is the Assistant Chief Statistician at Statistics Canada, and he joins me now on Zoom. Good afternoon.
3: Good afternoon.
1: Thanks for being here. So why does the long-form census ask about personal information like people's mortgage payments or even their mental health status?
3: Yeah, there's a number of very important uses of the census. First of all, I would say the main purpose of the census is to count the population, and those population counts are absolutely essential. You know, the riding boundaries are determined by them for your MPs, your MPPs, your MLAs. They're regardless of what your politician might be labeled, their riding boundaries are determined by population counts from the census. There's the placement of schools and hospitals and transit routes, also fire stations, police stations. These services need to be where populations reside. So there's a great deal of reliance on the census for the very basic services that governments provide. You know, private sector makes use of the census as well for determining markets and making sure that you know, their decisions are optimized as well. It's not just about the government. Now, the long form, as the name suggests, has more questions on it than the short form. The short form's main purpose is to count the population and provide some very basic characterizations of that population. But the long form has a number of topics. It has your education, it has your ethnicity, whether you're Indigenous or not, member of First Nations, Métis, Inuit. You've got information on the long form that we collect on the labor market. That's a big issue right now, and making sure that, you know, we have proper local data on whether or not people are working. You mentioned the questions that we ask about the nature of the dwelling, whether it has a mortgage or not. Those are important metrics because it's not just about counting the population. The census is about taking stock of our dwellings, our housing in situation in Canada, and knowing how many people have mortgages, how many people are renters. That these are sort of basic questions that we need to ask. And we appreciate the time that Canadians take to complete their census form, and certainly understand that these questions may seem sensitive. And it's our job at StatCan to reassure everybody and protect those data that we collect. It's our guarantee to Canadians that we will keep everything that we collect absolutely private and confidential. It's required by law. It says under the Stats Act that none of the data that make it into the walls of

0: StatCan should leave the walls of StatCan. That privacy and confidentiality protection is our currency at StatCan, and we're appreciative of Canadians' time, the time that they take, and the burden that the census, especially if you've got the long form. We know that it takes more time than if you've got the short form.
1: Some of the questions, as I said, people are thinking are quite personal, like mental health status. And there's a question about religion as well. I just want to ask you an example, give an example for folks that are listening. There's a question about religion, not what you practice now, but what was the religion you were raised with? And then there's no follow-up on what religion that somebody might practice now. And there isn't an option for no religion in the question. Mm-hmm. So isn't the census supposed to be a snapshot of the country today? Why is it phrased as in, you know, what religion were you raised?
0: Well, there's a certain, yes, it's a snapshot of the population now, not just the population count, but the nature of that population. But we sometimes refer to different periods of time in some of the questions. So if you look at the labor market questions, the ones about employment or unemployment, they're in reference to the previous week. Were you working last week? There's even questions on whether or not you were working over the course of the previous year. The homelessness questions that we've added are the experience with homeless of people who are now living in the dwelling. Did they have an experience over the previous year with homelessness? And so the religion concept's not any different than that. It's what we're trying to measure is the person's their initial religion, the one that they were raised in. The religion data are I should add we've added it for the first time on a year that ends with six. Censuses are run on years that end with one or years that end with six. It's not typical for StatCan to be asking the religion question on years that end with six. But when we did when we consulted Canadians about what should be on the census, one of the things that came up was a need for more frequent information on religiosity. So we're a changing dynamic population in Canada. It's forever changing. It's a great deal of population growth, a great deal of change in patterns of religiosity. So it is important for us to be measuring this more frequently, but we have to use stable concepts. And you described it well, the concept that we're measuring this year. And again, like all the other questions that might seem sensitive, it's, I think, the bargain that we make with Canadians is that we keep that information absolutely private and confidential, which means that any information that we produce on the nature of the dwelling or religion or anything else that folks...
1: Mental health status was one, yeah.
0: Mental health status, thank you. You mentioned that one earlier. That when we produce the data for it, that we're producing data at only a high level. Like we're producing tables of information that show, let's use that mental health example. What percentage of the population feels like their mental health is of poor quality? We'll have tables that present that do not represent any particular person's view on their own mental health status. So that's an example of one of the steps that we put in place to make sure that none of the data that we collect on a person is ever divulged to somebody else. It's always about producing estimates for the nation as a whole or the province or your community, but it's never about you or your host.
1: And so where is the census data stored?
0: It's stored here with us here in Ottawa. So the information, most of the time when people respond to the census, they're doing it online. Mm-hmm. We expect about 80% of the people who receive their invitation letters will take us up on our invitation to go to census.gc.ca, enter the code that's on the letter and respond online. And when we do that, we're using the best encryption technologies today. So we have, while those data are being transmitted, we're guaranteeing that they're not interrupted, that they're only seen by us because we are encrypting it as it's being transmitted to us. And when we have it back here in Ottawa, we're using encrypted databases that we only hold the keys to. So we're taking all kinds of steps to make sure that.
1: Oh, I think we might have lost our Zoom guest, or is he still there? Oh, I see him reconnecting something there.
0: Sorry, I was interrupted by a phone call there. My apologies. I was saying that when the information is received back here in Ottawa, that we keep it absolutely private and confidential. We have safe. It's absolutely safe.
1: I got to move on in the interest of time here. I want to try and squeeze this in. Something specific to Manitoba. Some of the people from Pegwas First Nations have been evacuated to other parts of the province because of flooding. So does StatsCan have a plan to ensure that they're reflected in census data?
0: Yeah,
1: when people
0: absolutely
1: are displaced?
0: First of all, so while the census is taking place now, it's just started. We're not going to be wrapping up our collection of the data until midsummer, around late July. We'll go longer if necessary. So in circumstances like Pegasus, and we expect there'll be other circumstances, forest fires, flooding, that sort of thing, we're used to that. We have protocols in place. In many circumstances, we go back later. And the questions on the census make reference to May 12th. So, the idea is to enumerate or count the population as close as possible to May 12th. But when that's not possible, it's still okay to ask questions in reference to the period in the past. And we may go back. But we actually don't anticipate there'll be big challenges in Pegasus. We're about to start our operations there. One of the nice things, the census population concept is about the usual residence of an individual. It's not about counting the person where they might reside exactly on May 12th, but where they usually reside. So if there's an evacuated person who's not in Pegasus on May 12th and we go back later, we collect that information of that dwelling, even though they might be evacuated to, say, Winnipeg, we will be counting them in Pegasus because that is their usual place of residence.
1: I'm going to dare to do this in the 15 seconds we have left. This is required by law for Canadians to fill out the census, is it not?
0: Yes, it is. So under the Statistics Act, it is required. We don't like to use that mandatory stick. So what we're doing, as always, we make it as easy as possible to respond to the census. You can go online, as I was saying. You can request a paper questionnaire. We may visit your house. We may make a phone call. You can call us. We have support lines. We have a chat bot. We do whatever it takes to make it as easy as possible to respond to the census here in Canada. We typically get very high take up of the census. We're appreciative of Canadians taking the time to respond to the census. It is so important.
1: All right. We've run out of time. So I thank you for joining us this afternoon, Jeff, and telling us about that.
0: Thank you. Appreciate it.
1: That was Jeff Bowlby, the Assistant Chief Statistician for

0: And you're listening to Up to Speed. My name is Bruce Layton. The time is 3:30.
1: This is CBC News. Good afternoon. I'm Julie Buckingham in downtown Winnipeg. Sun and 14. A few clouds tonight and zero. A most unusual sight on a highway in eastern Manitoba this afternoon. Power view are, do not spread the disease. Silo Mission is laying off 16 and reducing some hours, at least for now. The organization says it wants to bring them all back when things improve. Today it's out with a plan to stabilize things amid higher costs and fewer donations. Officials say it will focus on four things, including shoring up its bottom line, maintaining frontline services, reviewing their operations and governance, and ensuring programs stay sustainable and aligned with resources. The Winnipeg Shelter's drop-in and clothing store will run on slightly reduced hours starting June 1st, but adds its main facility and other services continue as usual. Steinbach Arts Council is teaming up with an organizer to raise money and awareness for mental health called the Sash Bear Walk. Director David Clausen says he wants art to play a big role in wellness.
2: We have the opportunity with young people to get ahead. I think to introduce these practices early on is an extremely wise thing for us to do in society. The healing role of arts and the regulation and all of the benefits that exist there.
1: Sash Bear is a national foundation connecting families in crisis with education and supports. The Manitoba leg of the cross-country fundraiser is set for the 23rd. The NDP government spending money on Manitoba's smallest citizens today. Officials were inside a very busy Children's Museum at the Forks to invest $500,000 into programming. Sport, Culture, Heritage and Tourism Minister Nellie Kennedy says the funding ensures it will meet the needs of kids now who will become leaders tomorrow.
3: I know

0: The executive director says the funding is a strong endorsement of the positive impacts of early learning through play on children and families. The popular attraction is marking its 40th birthday this year. And he's performed all over the world. Now, Brandon-born violinist James Ennis is getting a big honor at home. A street was renamed James Ennis Way near Brandon University's School of Music, where Ennis says the instrument was part of his success.
1: I spent my whole childhood there. My father was the trumpet professor there for years, and it was definitely my home away from home. I had the most incredible support network of the most amazing musical minds there. It really an extraordinary experience.
0: Council heard he was returning home for his 50th birthday world tour and orchestrated the surprise. Ennis has 2 Grammys, a dozen Junos, and has been invested into the orders of Manitoba and Canada. That is the CBC News from Winnipeg. Your next local CBC News at 4:30.
2: Well deserved.
0: Right?
2: Yeah. I mean, why not?
0: And props to our Brandon reporter who wrote that it was BU was instrumental in his success and Council orchestrated the honor.
2: Very good.
0: Appreciate those things.
2: So do I. And appreciate you coming in here.
0: My pleasure.
2: I mean, with the way this afternoon show works lately, who knows who's sitting where?
0: That's right.
2: I'm sitting here now and you're sitting there. And I never pass up the opportunity when this happens to, you know, see if I can sneak 30 seconds worth of sports talk.
0: Sure.
2: Because I know you're a sports fan. And
0: how about those Blue Jays?
2: What do you think? I don't know. What do you want to talk about? Do you want to talk about the Canadians game tonight, the Blue Jays game, or do you want to talk about World
0: I'm
2: Cup?
0: I'm hoping that the Blue Jays will now come out of their little slump.
2: Well, this is what happened last season, just around Mother's Day-ish, is they started winning.
0: And I went to Toronto and I thought, oh, I'm going to a concert. Maybe I can sneak in a Jays game. And I landed and they were in the Twin Cities.
2: They weren't,
0: anyway.
2: Tonight at home against the California Angels.
0: Yes.
2: And the Montreal Canadiens playing the Sabres tonight. The Buffalo Sabres.
0: Yes. So there's like a big rivalry between those two cities.
2: Yes.
0: Did you hear that story?
2: Of course.
0: Buffalo removing Montreal steak spice from stores and
2: I don't doubt it.
0: Quebec saying like there's no such thing as Buffalo, like Buffalo sauce. It's just hot sauce.
2: Oh, anime. Funny.
0: Or Wild Wings or
2: I
0: whatever.
2: I love stuff like that.
0: Yeah, me too.
2: I'm a little bit torn. Obviously, Montreal, the only Canadian team in the NHL playoffs. But, you know, Logan Stanley plays for Buffalo now. Beloved defenseman of the Jets, traded to the Buffalo Sabres.
0: Beloved?
2: Yeah, I liked him. Okay, it wasn't one of your favorites.
0: No.
2: Huh? All right.
0: No.
2: That's why I would
0: I will only pull for Montreal because that is the home, the birthplace of my father.

0: father.
1: Oh, there you go.
0: So there, that's, I can hang my hat on that.
1: There's weirder things.
0: That's true.
1: All right, we'll see what happens.
0: Okay.
1: Thanks, Julie.
0: You're welcome.
1: That's Julie Buckingham at our news desk this afternoon. Yeah, Canadians are down 1-0 against the Sabres in the best of 7 series. Enough about sports, so let's talk weather. Riley Leachuk is here. Hi, Riley.
2: And I will take this opportunity to tell you that the Canadians game is bumping us off of CBC television at 6 tonight.
1: Ah.
2: But you can still find us over on our streaming channel on YouTube, on your smart TV, on Roku. On our streaming channel, we're still there at 6, as always. So come find us over there if you want some news.
1: Well, yeah, exactly.
2: And the weather.
1: If you hate hockey, do
2: that. Yeah, come find us over there.
1: Yeah.
2: In the weather, looking at a very lovely day. I mean, windy across parts of the province in the afternoon. 14 degrees in the city right now. Northwest winds gusting to just over 50 at the moment. Brandon sitting at 16. Dauphin's 12 right now. And looking at Thompson at a cloudy 2 degrees. As we get through the night tonight, a few clouds start to kind of push through the central part of the province. Along with this, some showers likely into southwestern and south central parts of the province through the early evening tonight. Maybe the odd rumble of thunder. Then we're in the all clear, back to a few clouds overnight, down to 0 for Winnipeg. Mainly sunny tomorrow, 11 degrees in the city, a northwest wind gusting up to 50 once again. So another windy one through the day tomorrow. Sunday, Mother's Day, sunshine 13 for the city, and looking at temperatures 17 and up as we get through next week, and a trend that will take us into the 20s as we get toward the end of next week and beyond at this point. So some spring weather on the way, bit windy this weekend, maybe some showers in the southwest through the later part of the afternoon today.
1: Very cool. Thank you, Riley.
2: You're welcome.
1: That's Riley Leachuk, our weather specialist. Let's turn to the commute now. Dylan Longhurst is here.
3: I love looking out the window to all the manner of different dress because no one trusts the weather anymore.
1: No.
3: There's some nice fall jackets. There's some t-shirts.
1: This guy's just wearing one t-shirt.
3: Yeah, there's a mixed opinion on what the weather is if you just look at people's clothing today. Because, yeah, we've kind of learned not to fully trust it when you wake up in the morning. I will say that sunshine, very nice if you're an active commuter today. Wind, maybe a little bit more brisk than you might be expecting. Otherwise, a pleasant day to commute out there on the roads. Not hearing any issues right now, so if you want to let us know what's happening out there, give us a call at 204-788-3093.
1: Oh, wow. Just figured it out just now. I'll tell you about that in a second. Of course. Of course. It is 3:40 in the afternoon. You're listening to Up to Speed. My name is Bruce Layden. And as we've been hearing in the news, Pan Am Pool is set to close for 16 months starting in January. Ilya Yunanov is the competitive coach at Revolution Diving Club, and he understands that the 60-year-old facility is in need of repairs, but he's worried about the athletes.
4: For the young ones who just started developing, right, it's important not to impede their progress. We as coaches, of course, and the staff will minimize, of course, the effect that it will have on the kids, but this is very hard for them.
1: Well, 9-year-old Shay Stevenson is one of the young ones. She dives out of the Revolution Dive Club and is at the beginning of her competitive diving career and trains at Pan Am Pool. Hi, Shay.
5: Hi.
1: Thank you for being here.
5: Thank you.
1: What did you think when you first heard that the Pan Am Pool is going to be closing for like over a year?
5: I was like frustrated that it was closing, but we can still train at different pools, but they're not going to be as good as our pool, but it's really good for the renos.
1: It'll feel different, hey?
5: Yeah.
1: What kind? Where do you think you might train?
5: Sydney Clawson,
1: oh,
5: I think.
1: Yeah. Whole different part of town though.
5: Yeah.
1: Different drive and everything, hey? Well, I said you're at the start of your diving career, but you already won something.
5: Yeah.
1: Last weekend. How exciting. Tell me all about that.
5: Yeah, I won a gold medal on 5-meter platform.
1: Wow. Some people don't even want to be up that high on 5 meters. That's pretty high up. What's your best dive? Or your most favorite? Which one do you like to do the best?
5: I like front 1.5s.
1: Okay, very cool. And you won a gold medal for what group? Like what age group? Is it an age group that you dive in or?
5: Yeah. Well, I was versing people who are older than me.
1: Really? That makes it all that much better.

0: better.
1: Yeah.
0: And how did it go? Was it exciting?
1: Yeah, it was really exciting.
0: How'd you feel when you won?
1: I felt so excited to actually win my first gold medal.
0: So how long have you been diving?
1: 2 years.
0: And why did you start?
1: I started because I was inside of this group just for fun. And then it made me feel happy doing it. So then I started to do a competitive group.
0: And you've been doing very well.
1: Yeah.
0: What's next? After you win a gold medal, then what do?
2: Nationals.
0: Oh, when is that going to be?
2: The goal is for this group to qualify for national championships.
0: Right.
2: So that would be in July.
0: July.
2: So that's what Shay's training.
0: Well, Shay's mom is here, Lindsay Stevenson. And she walked in and I said, I know you. And in a fast-paced sort of show like this, I don't have a lot of time to really hit the memory banks. I said, Lindsay, how do I know you? And she said, probably from physio. Of course, I came multiple times for physiotherapy. My physiotherapist, who I haven't seen in a while. How have you been?
2: Good. Nice to see you.
0: Yeah, nice to see you too. So you can tell me, what are the alternative training spots? Is it only going to be Cindy Clausen?
2: I think Seven Oaks is another option. The city has been working with Dive Manitoba quite closely to try and find a contingency plan for the athletes.
0: Right.
2: So they can, keep up their training. And I believe the kids are able to continue to use their dry land facility at Pan Am.
0: Okay, cool.
2: So that's going to be great for them because, they need those trampolines and those dry boards to assist with their training.
0: And you do gymnastics, right, Shay?
1: Yes.
0: So is it easy to do gymnastics and then all of a sudden be diving? Is it kind of the same?
1: Yeah, it's almost the same because there's flips and you flip at gymnastics and at diving and
0: If you flip in gymnastics though, you could still kind of hurt yourself, right? If you miss a flip in diving, you kind of hit the water, right? It's not so bad. But most things are the same?
1: Yeah.
0: Very cool. And you like gymnastics? How long have you been doing that?
1: I've been doing it for 6 years.
0: 6 years. And tell me why Pan Am Pool is the best.
1: It's the best because they actually have up to 10 meters. Mm-hmm. And there's good coaching here. And they have a great pool.
0: Are you, I don't know, do they... What age do you get to go up to the 10 meter? Can you do that now or is it too high?
1: Well, you can, but you can jump off, but not really dive off.
0: Mm.
2: Yeah.
0: But you've jumped off, right?
1: Yeah.
0: Yeah. You're not afraid of high up?
1: Yeah.
0: You're not?
1: I'm not.
0: All right, cool. When would you start diving and compete on a 10 meter?
2: Probably in 2 years or so.
0: Yeah.
2: That's the one issue I think the club is feeling is the safety aspect for the divers. They have the bubbles at Pan Am Pool, and I don't believe they have that at the other facilities.
0: Which helps you know the water's coming when you're close.
2: Well,
0: right?
2: It makes it softer, actually.
0: Oh,
2: when the kids are learning these more complex dives, it breaks the water for them. So, it's if you fall and you kind of belly flop, it's like hitting concrete.
0: Very cool.
2: The bubbles are very important for this training, for especially the higher level athletes in the program.
0: Is there a chance that some kids might not continue with their diving through this year of closure?
2: Well, it is a small group.
0: Okay.
2: The one thing I think would be maybe a positive with this is, having the opportunity at other pools to have a diving program, and maybe it will interest kids from other areas to actually join the program.
0: Yeah.
2: That would be the hope.
0: Actually.
2: Saying that some of these other facilities are equipped to actually have a diving program. So, it's never ideal to do a reno, but, it has to be done and it's going to come back and it's going to be a better facility for the kids. So I think it will be a positive at the end of the day. There's just going to be some adaptations that the kids and the coaches are going to have to deal with. And, hopefully, the city can help the program out to keep, all aquatics

0: running smoothly during this phase.
1: And once it's over and you're back at the Pan Am pool, it'll just seem like it went by very quickly anyway.
0: Yeah, that's the hope.
1: So you told me your favorite dive was what? Front one and a half?
2: Yeah.
1: What is a dive you'd like to be able to do that you're still practicing or that you hope to be able to do one day?
2: Like a front double.
1: Yeah.
2: And back one and a half.
1: Very cool. Well, good luck with that.
2: Thanks.
1: And good luck with all the diving that you're going to be doing and practicing at your new place and just hang in there and everything will be cool. Mm-hmm. I'm glad you came in.
2: Thanks.
1: Thanks, Shay. That's Shay Stevenson, a competitive diver here in Winnipeg, and Lindsay is her mom, my former physiotherapist. The Pan Am pool is set to close for 16 months in January. You can read more about this online at cbc.ca/Manitoba.

0: That is Winter Sleep. Very cool sounding tune there called I Got a Feeling. I Got a Feeling she is going to be just fine in her diving career. Sounds like she really loves it. All right. It is 10 to 4 on a Friday afternoon. You're listening to Up to Speed on CBC Radio 1. I'm Bruce Layden in for Faith Fundahl. And Prime Minister Mark Carney met with Alberta Premier Danielle Smith today for a talk that required calculations on both sides. Smith is putting pressure on Carney to follow through on that memorandum of understanding involving a pipeline that was signed last November. She said as much this morning before heading into their meeting.
1: I hope that we can get to the finish line on signing that MOU. I know industry is getting a bit impatient. Albertans are getting a little bit impatient. And if we're going to move forward with that MOU, I hope it happens in the next number of days, because I think in Alberta, there does need to be a demonstration that Canada can work.
0: Carney has been reassuring, but timelines on complex infrastructure deals are obviously easier said than done. Afterward, at a conservative networking conference in Ottawa, Danielle Smith said that she came out of her talk with Carney feeling indeed more reassured. Dwayne Bratt will catch us up on everything. He's a political science at Mount Royal University. Hi, Dwayne.
2: Hey, Bruce.
0: So what do we know about what might have been said in that meeting?
2: So we do know that they signed an MOU that was public back in November, and there was a series of things that they had to negotiate further by the 1st of April. That deadline has come and gone. So we need to look at what have they achieved, which is a review process for impact assessment. That's one instead of doing two. We know that there's an agreement on methane emission reductions. So right. That's off the table. So that leaves three big sticking points. The first one is around the industrial carbon tax. This is what the producers pay. And Alberta's had an industrial carbon tax since 2007. What is different here is we were going to increase it to $130 a ton by the 1st of April. The problem with that is there's disagreement over actually how to measure those emissions. There's also disagreement over the difference between

0: retail price and the effective price. There's a gap there. How do we close that gap? And so there's only one carbon price. And then the third is a better timeline. Should this occur instantaneously? Should there be a pathway, a roadmap to get to that? So we have the industrial carbon tax. That's issue number one. Issue number two is a pipeline to the BC coast. This was the centerpiece of the MOU, but here we are in early May. We still don't have a route, and there's disagreement between Ottawa and Alberta over that route, let alone BC over that route. And we don't have a proponent yet, no private sector proponent. So they've got to figure that part out. And then the third sticking point is around carbon capture. Why that is tough is because you're now moving from negotiations between Alberta and Ottawa and negotiations that include the private sector. And the more actors, the more people you put around the negotiating table, the harder it gets. I think all the parties want something on carbon capture. The sticking point is, what does it look like, and what's the percentage that each party is going to pay?
1: Yeah, Alberta doesn't want to pay for any of it, do they?
0: Well, the companies say they've already put in money and are willing to put in money, but it's what the percentage is.
1: Right.
0: The Alberta government has said it will put money in, but what is the percentage? The federal government has said they will be putting money in, but what's the percentage?
1: Right.
0: And that, you know, when you're talking about a $20 billion project, those percentages matter.
1: Right, and I should remind people we're talking about a pipeline that goes from Alberta west to the BC coast.
0: Yes, not through Manitoba.
1: No. So what do you think about the grassroots petition in there in Alberta for a referendum on separation?
0: So that, I'm sure, came up in the private meetings. Outside of the meetings, Danielle Smith, both when she walked into the room and later on at a conservative conference, made reference to needing demonstrable proof that Canada works. So she doesn't mention separatism. She doesn't mention the referendum, but that's pretty coded language referring to the separation debate. Now, the hardcore separatists in Alberta, A, don't believe this agreement will happen, and B, don't even want it to happen. They don't want to see Canada work. They believe that Canada can't work. But there's another group of people, a much larger group of people, that don't want to leave Canada, but have some legitimate beefs with the rest of the country. This MOU would solve a lot of those beefs. And that's why this agreement is important for both Smith and Carney.
1: What do you think about whether there'll be a deal or not?
0: I think there will be a deal.
1: Okay.
0: And I give a couple pieces of information on that. The first are the comments that Smith made today.
1: Mm-hmm.
0: Which were largely optimistic and positive. The second was the very fact that Smith and Carney were meeting. In any negotiations, you only bring in the principals at the very end. It's staffers and officials who are doing the heavy lifting, and you only bring in the prime minister and the premier at the very end for the biggest sticking points. So they're not talking ground zero. They've already got some options at play, but they don't have the ability of making that call. And so this tells me that we are closer to getting an agreement than not.
1: Interesting. You've gone positive on it. That's good.
0: Yes.
1: All right. Well, thanks for hooking up with us here, Dwayne and Sharon.
0: Okay. Thanks, Bruce.
1: You bet. That was Dwayne Bratt, political scientist at Mount Royal University. He is in Calgary. All right, coming up on exactly 3:57 on Up to Speed, time to hear about our commute with Dylan Longhurst.
2: Hey there, Bruce. Got a call about Westbound York between Maine and Israel Asper Way. There seems to be a lot of traffic there, mostly trying to turn left onto Maine and head southbound. So it might be slow going, but not really sure why. The caller said it felt like an unusual amount of traffic in that area. It just might be a lot of people coming from the Forks today.
1: Well, usually it's going towards Israel Asper to take a left to get into St. Boniface, but coming mm-hmm. towards Main Street, that's usually not a lot of traffic there.
2: Yeah, huh? So I'm not sure if there's something slowing you down or if it's just a higher density of commuters in the area, but might be a spot to keep in mind if you're planning to travel there in the next little while. Otherwise, not much to report so far about the commute. Enjoy that sunshine.

0: online if you can today. And if you want to let us know anything about your drive, your walk, your bike, your bus ride today, let us know. 204-788-3093.
1: Thank you, Dylan. That's how you can get in touch with Dylan. He wants to know what's it like out there on the streets. You can let him know. And you can get a hold of me anytime. Bruce@cbc.ca is my email address. I watch that occasionally through the show. Here's what's coming up when we are back from the World This Hour. Multiple Canadian universities are dealing with a data breach just ahead of final exams. We'll hear more about what happened and how the student information may have been affected. Some are saying that we're in a golden age of video game adaptations when it comes to movies and TV, pop culture. Columnist Rad Simon Pillay is here, or will be next hour, to test that theory. But up next, expats, American expats in Winnipeg, want to get the vote out for the upcoming U.S. midterm elections, and they want to change how difficult it is to do that. We're going to see what they have to say when we talk to one of our colleagues at Radio Canada. All right, we'll be back. The World This Hour is next.
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4: Exactly right. Yep. 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
5: Josh Groban is a Grammy-winning singer, but here's the thing. His dad wanted to be a musician, was a pretty good trumpet player, but quit to raise Josh. So Josh Groban will be here to talk about the moment on his new album that he got his dad to get his trumpet back out and join him on a song.
6: From CBC News, The World This Hour, I'm Kaz Boivin. We begin in Brockville, Ontario.
7: So yesterday was a tragic day for the victims' families and our community.
6: Police Inspector Daryl Boyd recounting events that shocked the small eastern Ontario city. Officers received the call last night, which brought them to a home where three people were found dead.
7: The victims were a 49-year-old mother and her two daughters, 17 and 15 years of age. And police have confirmed the youth accused was in a relationship with one of the deceased daughters, indicating that this is an incident involving intimate partner violence.
6: The suspect is a 17-year-old who was located at the scene. He is now facing three counts of first-degree murder and one count of assaulting a police officer. Investigators believe the murders involved the use of a knife, but they are still processing the crime scene. The suspect cannot be named under the Youth Criminal Justice Act. A BC Supreme Court judge has found three men guilty of two counts of first-degree murder in the deaths of an Abbotsford couple. Arnold and Joan DeYoung, both in their late 70s, were murdered in their home 4 years ago. The convicted are Gurkaran Singh, Abhijit Singh, and Kushveer Tour. They had all previously done cleaning work for the couple. Prosecutors say the men killed the couple before stealing checks, credit cards, and a power washer. Money will soon start flowing to Ontario First Nations that have signed a deal with Ottawa. It will pay for improvements to their child welfare systems. As Olivia Stefanovich tells us, the federal government hopes the agreement can be replicated across the country.
8: This is truly the beginning of a new era.
9: After a long legal battle, the Indigenous Services Minister says Ontario First Nations will soon start receiving funds, helping them to run their own child welfare services.
8: Too many children grow up in systems that were never designed by their communities.
9: Mandy Golmasty says $8.5 billion will begin flowing at the end of the month to 131 Ontario First Nations.
10: I'm just so grateful.
9: Alvin Fidler is the Grand Chief of Anishinaabe Asking Nation, representing 49 First Nations in Northern Ontario. He says the money will be used for a variety of supports, allowing children to remain in their communities.
10: It could be housing, it could be food security.
9: Golmasty says she's negotiating with other First Nations across the country and hopes to strike more regional agreements by the fall. Olivia Stefanovich, CBC News, Ottawa.
6: The United States insists diplomacy with Iran is sailing ahead, despite yesterday's exchange of fire in the Strait of Hormuz. Nick Harper has the latest.
11: We're expecting a response from them today at some point. We have not received.

0: Thanks for tuning in. Glad to be with you this sunny Friday afternoon. Sunny in downtown Winnipeg, that is. Here's what's coming up on this hour of the show. The trend of video games being turned into movies and TV is continuing with a flick called Mortal Kombat 2. We'll talk to our pop culture columnist and we'll hear how this adaptation stacks up against some pretty heavy hitting competition in the genre. Also, has spring cleaning got you clearing out your closet? And how does clothing affect a person's gender self-expression? We'll hear from an organizer of a clothing swap for trans individuals here in Winnipeg. It's happening tomorrow. Also, a number of universities in Canada are responding to a cyber attack linked to their online learning systems. We'll dig into how the breach happened, what data may be at risk, and what it might mean for students. But up first, U.S. expats tend to vote in small numbers, and a Winnipeg-based group is looking to change that. We'll hear all about that next. First up, though, at 6 minutes after four, Julie Buckingham is here with news headlines.
1: Well, good afternoon. CBC has reached out to the Transportation Safety Board after a plane landed on Highway 304 in Manitoba today. One witness who saw the plane said it was quite a shock to see, anticipated that the lineup was as a result of a crash. However, saw that upright plane. It's unclear if there was any damage or the reason why the pilot had to land on the highway. Again, no further details on any injuries from the RCMP either. Mayor Scott Gillingham is reacting to news out of Silo Mission today that it is cutting 16 positions and reducing some hours as a result of trying to stabilize its financial picture. Those stories and more at 4:30.
0: And on a Friday, you got any big plans for the weekend or yard work, something?
1: Oh, yard work. Well, the staff have tackled the yard work already.
0: Oh, I see.
1: Yeah.
0: That's why
1: woke
0: people
1: up,
0: have kids.
1: I know. It's not. Wasn't,
0: what staff are you talking about?
1: It's my husband.
0: Oh, I see.
1: Yeah.
0: I see.
1: I call him Topher the chauffeur when he drives me to work.
0: Nice.
1: I'm very spoiled. I woke up the other day. He was already out. Like, he just loves being in the yard.
0: No. Yeah, no, my dad was the same way. Why bother asking someone to help when you love it so much? It's all you want to do by yourself.
1: He
0: your
1: acts
0: lonesome.
1: Like he doesn't, but I know that he does.
0: No, I know.
1: Yeah, he was out there very early, like the other morning. And
0: yeah, I didn't inherit that in my family.
1: I did not either. Yeah. And I got the rundown of how many bags of mulch and everything that he's collected. So it looks good.
0: It's a fun time.
1: Yes.
0: Those commercials don't lie when somebody's jumping up and down and
1: that's
0: racing
1: true.
0: To.
1: Maybe a barbecue. I feel like it's time
0: nice.
1: To like.
0: Well, it's going to.

0: be sunny.
1: Put that smell of burning meat into the air.
0: We're still not up to a nice image. Burning meat. Yeah, this pretty much sums up my barbecuing talent as well. But we're still not getting those regular sort of seasonal temps yet.
1: No.
0: No, but I'll tell you about the weather now. Thanks, Julie. We'll talk again. We have gone up at least a degree in almost all regions of the province. Should be maxing out just about now, though, at 10 after 4 in the afternoon. Riley Lechuk, our weather specialist, calling for mainly sunny skies and a high of 15 today, which is exactly where we're at, up 1 degree from last hour. Northwest wind, though, every once in a while I can see some gusts happening and some people with their hoods up and stuff kind of shielding themselves from that. But I don't think it's a regular, constant wind. I think it's just gusts, as we say. A few clouds tonight and a low of 0 and mainly sunny tomorrow and a high of 11, sunny and 13. Forecast for sunny for Sunday, Mother's Day, that is. Different temps around the province. I swear to you, I do know how to read. 17 degrees and mostly cloudy in Brandon. Dauphin is 13 under partly cloudy skies. Flin Flon up a degree since last time we spoke. Partly cloudy and 7 right now. Thompson is up a degree as well, up to 3 now under cloudy skies. And in Churchill, currently 3 degrees. With some light snow in areas. Talking about the sun, a sunny drive home it is. That's my only segue that I can think of. To check in with Dylan Longhurst for your commute.
2: Yeah, hey, Bruce. Got a call for just a few moments ago from Tim telling us about northbound Route 90. Just before Eagle Drive, there's a vehicle there that stalled because it blew a tire in the northbound median lane. So going to be causing some issues there to be aware of. So keep right in order to get around that. Northbound Route 90 approaching Eagle Drive. Also, not sure why there's so much traffic, but we got a call about westbound York between Main and Israel Asper Way. Trying to get onto Main, turning left. So it was a bit slow going for a caller about 20 or so minutes ago. Might still be an issue. Not sure why. There's just some delays there. So just keep that in mind if you're in the area. Otherwise, let us know what's happening out there on your Friday afternoon commute at 204-788-3093.
0: That's Dylan Longhurst doing double duty, as always, as our director this afternoon as well, and Jenica Sewell, our technical producer. In the control room, 10 after 4, listening to Up to Speed. I'm Bruce Layden in for Faith Fundahl. And a group of Americans living in Winnipeg is banding together to help other expats register to vote. The American-Canadian expats in Manitoba hope to encourage all eligible voters to exercise their rights this November in the U.S. midterms. Radio Canada's Maggie Wilcox met with one of the organizers, and she's here now to tell us all about it. Hello, Maggie.
3: Hello, Bruce.
0: Thanks for being here.
3: Thank you.
0: Thanks for coming down 4 floors.
3: Indeed.
0: From upstairs. So tell me about the goal of this new group.
3: Yeah, so the American Canadian Expats in Manitoba was founded by a group of 5 American expats, as the name suggests, namely Barbara Coombs. So she came here in 1990 with her husband, and she's originally from Rochester, New York. And so she says, like, she grew up always visiting Canada, crossing the border. So Donald Trump's comments about the 51st state and other things that she calls unconstitutional really hit her hard. And her expat friends, they wanted to do something. They thought of maybe doing a march or a rally, but they didn't love the overly like partisan political side of that sort of event, so they decided on something else.
4: So instead we focused on the voting, because that is something that could directly affect us, and it is something that we can do, you know, as an expat.
3: Yeah, so the group ACES MB is a nonpartisan group, and they hope to educate and help Americans register to vote in the midterms, which are fast approaching in 6 months. And just to remind everyone, all 435 seats in the House of Representatives, about a third of the Senate, and lots of gubernatorial races are up for grabs, too.
0: Yeah, it's going to be big. So what does the mail-in voting process look like then for Americans living here?
3: Yeah, so the first thing you have to understand is this really varies state by state. Even elections, the ones that we think of as national in the U.S., like the midterms, are still run at the state level. So it really depends on where your last state of residence or your parents' last state of residence was. As a general rule, a few steps to follow. First, verify you're eligible to vote. Some citizens, like me, can't actually vote because the states that our parents were residents

0: residents of, don't allow children who never lived there to vote.
1: Oh.
0: An interesting first step. Once you verify that you're eligible, you fill out this lovely voter registration and absentee ballot request form, which I brought with me.
1: Oh, it looks complicated.
0: It's one page, a little bit complicated, not terribly difficult, but there are some tricky questions for certain people, like last address in the U.S. or legal name can be very tricky for women, especially because they often have a different name now than the one they were born with. Barbara Coombs has a story related to this when she tried to renew a reapply for a U.S. passport a few years back.
2: We reapply for new ones. They questioned my name change. So I had to send my marriage certificate down with my application to prove that, to prove who I was.
1: Very interesting. Mm-hmm. So it can get complicated then.
0: Yeah, absolutely.
1: So these midterms are 6 months away. I guess, is there a sense of urgency then?
0: Yeah, because a lot of this process is still done by mail. Mm-hmm. So there's always delays with that. And if you ever have a situation like Barbara, where some clarifying information is needed, better do it sooner rather than later. Voters often don't receive their actual ballot until 45 days before election day. But if they don't receive one 30 days before, they have to fill out a blank ballot. There are lots of moving parts. This is something that a professor who's really acquainted with this political system, James McCann of Purdue University, explained to me a few days ago.
3: That sounds like a straightforward process. In fact, I think the people you're talking to out there probably would say that, there could be a lot of moving parts.
0: Yeah, and so this is one of the reasons that ACES MB is organizing six and a half months out. They're really hoping to boost the number of Americans voting in Manitoba, sort of get the ball rolling on this process.
1: And how is voter turnout typically among American expats?
0: Pretty low. The University of Purdue, or the Purdue University professor that you just heard, he said that turnout is rarely above 10% by American expats. This compares to turnout rates 45-60%, depending on the election, within the U.S. But it's really hard to know how many of Americans are eligible to vote abroad, because the U.S. Census does not include Americans living abroad with its sort of like frame. But pretty good estimates, there may be upwards of 5 million Americans living abroad, with Canada being one of the main destinations for American immigrants.
1: And so this process could become a little more complicated for expats. Is that true?
0: Exactly. Yeah, there are multiple state and federal laws that are in the process of being passed or trying to get passed right now. The big one that we hear a lot about in general is the SAVE Act and the Save America Acts. Mm-hmm. They have a bunch of measures, but the ones that are most pertinent for expat voters would be the requirement to show physical ID or prove actual residence in the U.S., and it's sort of unclear how expats could fulfill that requirement. That particular law, the SAVE Act, is stalled in the Senate right now. But there are executive orders and other bills being proposed with similar aims. I spoke with the president of a group that represents American expats abroad, and her group has been really advocating against these laws and executive orders. She says she's worried about what she dubs like a general hostile climate towards expat voting. And Professor McCann of Purdue agrees that the current wave of voter ID laws would definitely impact expat voters in particular.
3: Demonstrating your identity and so on, I mean, that's a burden for all American voters these days, but it would, hit expats or immigrant voters particularly hard.
1: So this group, American Canadian Expats in Manitoba, what sort of activities are they looking to organize?
0: Well, so the first big activity will be an open house on Saturday, June 6th at the Bill and Helen Norrie Library, so by Pan Am Pool.
1: Sure.
0: There will be cookies, Barbara said. and essentially, this will just be like a bit of an informative day.
1: Okay.
2: We hope that even if you are already voting regularly, please come by. Just come by and say hi, and you can share some of your experiences, because those can be very helpful to others.
0: Yeah, so Barbara Coombs just really hopes that experienced voters and new voters will come together, share their knowledge on this event on June 6th. And ACES MB will also have some resources available, the famous voter registration form. Barbara also said that she hopes to offer a similar session this fall, closer to the midterms. And for anyone interested or with questions, they should email the group at info@aces-mb.ca.
1: Maybe they'll find some new expats here that they didn't know existed. Mm-hmm. I like that name too, ACES MB. It's a great name for a group. Thanks, Maggie.
0: Thank you for having me.
1: That's Maggie Wilcox, a reporter with Radio-Canada, up on the fifth floor of the CBC building here, 541 Portage Avenue. At 20 after 4, we got time to squeeze in a little bit of music here. This is a guy from Toronto, Adam Rodway, a song called Asphalt.

0: asphalt.
1: Adam Rodway from Toronto with a song called Asphalt. That was just on his website, adamrodway.com. There's a picture of him laying on the asphalt. Asphalt? Asphalt, you know. It's a little Manitoba spin on the name. A lot of asphalt in Manitoba. Time for a little chat about cybersecurity. And there's a group called Shiny Hunters who has admitted they are behind the global cyber attack that is affecting universities today in BC, Ontario, and Alberta. Post-secondary schools in the United States were also affected, and one security analyst called it the largest educational IT hack in history. Hackers accessed information through the Canvas learning system, which is used for classes and assignments. The hackers are also threatening to leak the data unless the schools pay a ransom. So for his take, we've reached Ritesh Kotak. He is a cybersecurity and technology expert in Toronto. Hi.
2: Hello.
1: Ritesh, what exactly is the Canvas learning platform anyway, and how widely is it used by schools and universities?
2: It's quite widely used coast to coast and globally as well. And what it is, it's a learning management system, or for short, an LMS. And that is the way students and faculty communicate with each other. That's where students log in, usually via a portal. They'll log in with their credentials. They'll get in. That's where they have access to lectures, notes, communicate with the professor, upload their assignments, and of course, where they end up getting their marks and feedback. So it's a very popular platform that's used. It's cloud-based, and that is what has been impacted by this breach.
1: Interesting. So tell me about this group, the Shiny Hunters. What does that even mean? What is it all about?
2: Yeah, look, the Shiny Hunters is a hacking criminal organization, and they kind of operate in a way where they are able to gain access, unauthorized access into these systems, usually cloud-based systems, or we call SaaS-based systems, software as a service. They're able to get in. They do it through different hacking techniques, through social engineering, which is pretending to be someone, to exploiting bad code and getting access to databases. But once they have that data, they put it up on the dark. They'll either reach out to the organization, which is what's probably happened here, to say, hey, we have your data. Pay us a ransom, otherwise we're going to put it out on the dark web. And once it goes on the dark web, they are able to sell it and monetize it. And this is a group that's been around for years. I think some of these big breaches go back to 2020, and they've been operating where millions of user credentials have been exposed, terabytes of data have been leaked. So this is a group that's been around for a while, and this is the way they operate.
1: Well, it shows you what I know, Ritesh. If they've been around for so long and, I hadn't heard of them. I'm thinking a lot of people don't follow this kind of thing until it maybe affects them. But we all know about trading data online. What kind of data are we talking about?
2: So essentially, the type of data that was most likely housed on these LMS platforms would be, so as a student, it would probably be your profile information. So that's your name, your contact info, such that you probably uploaded. That could be an email address or a cell phone number. If you uploaded an image for your profile, that may be accessible as well. And of course, your marks, the courses that you're taking, the marks, anything you probably did on the platform could have been potentially exposed in this breach.
1: And why is that worth money?
2: It's worth money for two reasons. Number one, the organization doesn't want this information going out. There may be liability there. And you got to remember, this, a lot of this information might be that of minors. So that just makes it extra sensitive. But the other component of this, and people ask me, they're like, look, Ritesh, these are just marks. What's the big deal here? Well, here's the big deal. The way I explain it is, we hear about breaches all the time. We hear about financial institutions, in this case, and educational institutions. We hear about gaming sites. The list goes on and on of breaches. And look at it this way. Your life is one big puzzle. And all these breaches are different pieces of that puzzle, some more, some less. You may not have all the pieces, but enough to kind of make out what that picture is. And that picture is your life. And that could be quite intrusive. That's your information getting out there that can be exploited by fraudsters and scammers. And just for this one in particular, these are your marks. These are things that may be sensitive. You don't want getting out there to be out there on the internet for everyone to see. And that's what makes this one particularly upsetting for individuals.
1: So what should, I guess, universities and schools, anybody on this platform, I guess, what should they be doing better to secure the systems? Is it even possible?
2: To an extent, but there are ways of mitigating the risk and minimizing impact. And that's just the cat and mouse game when it comes to cybersecurity. We hear about new threats that are continuously coming out. Sometimes we hear about threats after they've been exploited in the wild. Those are called zero-day vulnerabilities. And these threat actors are just getting that much more sophisticated. All the more reason for organizations, and this is the conversation I have with them, I have with educational institutions, and just institutions in general, is that it is inevitable that you're going to deploy third-party software, especially cloud-based software, in today's ecosystem. It's efficient, it's effective, there's new, you know, there's tools out there, it's economical. That's what people want. However, that being said, it's important that cybersecurity is not just a checkbox exercise, something you do when you first implement these systems. These systems are in there for years. It's something that needs to be continuous. Just because a vendor tells you we deploy the highest level of encryption and we're continuously monitoring our systems, don't take that at face value. Do your own due diligence. Conduct your third-party audits. Try to break into the systems yourself so you can make it stronger and have the right protocols in place. And I'm hoping that that's kind of one of the big takeaways from this breach and to come out of it for educational institutions is, you know, continue to do your due diligence.
1: Isn't that part of the, I mean, if the shiny hunters have been around for so long, I'm thinking technology has changed so much even in the past, like you said, from 2020 when they were up and about. Like, isn't it just a matter of time till they figure out a way around whatever guards you're putting in place?
2: Absolutely. And that's going to be the biggest challenge. All the more reason first of all, if we kind of think about how these breaches are most likely happening, a lot of these happen through social engineering, which is tricking an administrator or somebody who does have access into giving up their credentials, potentially clicking on a link, logging in somewhere, and then they go in and they exploit and muck around in the system.

0: them, being able to pull out data and all the stuff that we hear about. There's also backdoors that we continuously hear about, or bad code that gets implemented. That a lot of those things are avoidable. They are preventable. If there's ongoing training, if you're deploying the highest level of encryption and cybersecurity protocol. So even if there is a breach, that breach is detected quickly, it's minimal in impact. And if data does get exfiltrated, so taken out of the organization, if the proper level of encryption is there, the hackers are only getting mumbo jumbo. They're not getting plain text. So clearly there's work that needs to be done. And we don't have all the details or information about this breach in particular, but those are those things that when the inevitable does happen, the impact could be minimal.
1: It's an ongoing battle.
0: Yeah, it's definitely going to be an ongoing battle, and the battle continues.
1: The war for data. Thanks for joining us, Ritesh, and telling us all about it.
0: Thank you so much for having me.
1: That's Ritesh Kotak, cybersecurity and technology expert. At 4:29, time to check in on the commute with Dylan Longhurst.
2: All right, a bunch of stuff came in the last 10 minutes here.
1: Good.
2: So southbound Pembina approaching Dalhousie, there's a collision. Emergency crews currently blocking the southbound curb as well as the middle lane. So keep left to pass. Again, that's southbound Pembina approaching Dalhousie. Eastbound Logan approaching Salter, there's a collision with emergency crews on scene, blocking the eastbound curb lane. Keep left there. Finally, northbound Henderson and Monroe, a stalled vehicle blocking northbound curb lane. Keep left to pass. Finally, we did hear about northbound Route 90 approaching Eagle Drive. A vehicle, Tim told us, had blown a tire while driving, is blocking the northbound median lane. May still be an issue for you. Keep right to get by there. Anything else you want to tell us about your commute, you can do so at 204-788-3093.
1: Thank you, Dylan. I forgot to read, this was handed to me. Regarding our last story about cybersecurity, the CBC has reached out to the University of Manitoba. They have not been affected by the cyber attack, and the University of Winnipeg does not use that platform and has not been affected, and we haven't verified if other post-secondary institutions in Manitoba have been affected at this time. 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
3: This is CBC News. Good afternoon. I'm Julie Buckingham in downtown Winnipeg at 4:30. Sunshine and 14. A few clouds tonight and zero. We're still awaiting further details from RCMP and or the Transportation Safety Board after a plane landed on a Manitoba highway. The unexpected sight happened around 12:30 this afternoon on the 304, and Mounties were called to the scene. Marian Monius wasn't far from Manigatogan and thought the vehicles were stopped due to a crash.
4: As I got closer, and I said, is that a plane? I was talking to my grandson. Is that a plane? That can't be a plane. Well, it turned out it is a plane.
3: So far, police haven't said if there were any injuries or why the pilot had to put down on the road in the first place. A picture of the scene shows the plane was upright, but it is unclear if there's any damage.

0: stopped in court and brings us more.
1: A judge heard competing arguments today about whether to convict a constable accused of tampering with a drug scene. Jonathan Kaizek and Elston Bostock were assigned to guard an Airbnb suite in 2022, while police got a search warrant. Instead, prosecutors say they went inside and stole cannabis. Bostock has pleaded guilty, but Kaizek says he just went in to use the washroom. Kaizek also sent texts and photos to his supervisor that night, telling him they found a gun and drugs in the suite. He says that was a prank. Kaizek's lawyer says those actions may have been stupid, but they weren't criminal. Prosecutors say his explanations contradict other evidence and common sense. The judge will give her decision next month. Caitlin Gowerluck, CBC News, Winnipeg.
0: A $100,000 award is now being offered for information for the arrest of a 24-year-old named Trezor Horombert. He is wanted in connection with a homicide in July of 2024. 22-year-old Mohamed Youssef Abdullahi was shot in a parking lot of a soccer complex near Waverly Street and Sterling Lyon. Winnipeg police believe Horombert might be traveling throughout Canada. The reward leading to his capture is being offered for the next month through the BOLO program, which uses technology to get the word out on wanted suspects. Winnipeg's mayor is worried about layoffs at Mission. Scott Gillingham is reacting to news today. It cuts 16 positions and reducing some hours. The organization says it's part of a plan to stabilize its finances as it faces higher costs and fewer donations. Gillingham says groups like this do very important work.
2: Anytime we have fewer people in any of our frontline service agencies, nonprofit agencies like Salome or Main Street or other, at a time like this, I do have concern. I want to make sure at a time like this that we continue to work together. The need is so great. It doesn't seem to be waning in any way.
0: In a release, shelter officials say they hope to bring everyone back when the bottom line improves. A Manitoba clinic working with those with HIV says it is looking into how other places have cut infection rates. Yesterday, the province announced a public health emergency, as numbers here are 5 times the national average. Dr. Lori Ireland, a specialist at Nine Circles Community Health Center, hopes there will be more frequent testing so those who are positive get treatment. She says BC brought down its cases by 90% from the 1990s.
3: Based on the concept that someone's on treatment, they can't transmit HIV. So significant funding has gone into that programming in BC, and we've seen that epidemic in BC go the other way.
0: Ireland would like to see people who are at risk of HIV, such as those who use IV drugs and are unhoused, be screened every 3 to 6 months. He's world-renowned for his music. Now, Brandon-born violinist James Ennis is getting a pretty big 50th birthday present at home. A street near Brandon University School of Music, where he attended, is now James Ennis Way. He calls it an unexpected honor.
4: It's an overwhelming, very special experience. You know, this city means so much to me, and this particular corner means so much to me. Being here in the Westman Centennial Auditorium with the music school right next door. Yeah, these are the places of maybe my most formative artistic memories.
0: Ennis plays a 300-year-old Stradivarius violin valued at over $8 million. After playing in Manitoba, he heads to the U.S., Australia, and the Netherlands, ending his tour in Ottawa in July. That is the CBC News from Winnipeg. Your next local CBC News at 5:30.
5: Did you say it was a 50th birthday present for James Ennis?
0: Yes.
5: Wow.
0: To get the street named after him.
5: He's been around forever.
0: Right?
5: Went to Juilliard, right?
0: Yes.
5: So. Yeah. And connection to Brandon is obvious.
0: Obviously, if you've got a Stradivarius to play.
5: Wonder how much it is worth, I mean.
0: I said that. Thanks for listening, Bruce. Over $8 million.
5: There you go. Well, listen, I have been, you know,
0: updating
5: my weather.
0: I sound like wah-wah.
5: Not at all, Julie.
0: It's 300 years old and worth over 8 million.
5: I know I heard 300.
0: Yes.
5: All right, thanks, Julie.
0: You're welcome.
5: That's Julie Buckingham at our news desk this morning as I was paying attention to weather and such. But no need, because Riley Lechuk is here in person. Mm-hmm. Riley, I'm looking out the window here.
6: Yeah.
5: And I see somebody walk by with a puffy jacket and a toque on next to just a few steps away, a gentleman with a black t-shirt and shorts.
6: Yeah. I personally would go with the t-shirt and the shorts.
5: You would, I know.
6: 15 degrees outside right now. Oh,
5: there you
6: go. Pretty decent. It is a little windy in the city.
5: Yeah.
6: Yeah. Northwest winds gusting to about 50.

0: 50 at the moment. Brandon looking at 17 degrees. Some cloud has started to push into West Bend. There are a few scattered showers pushing into southwestern Manitoba as expected. None of this will likely reach Winnipeg, but it kind of pushes down into south central parts of the province as we get into the evening hours tonight. Fairly scattered in nature, nothing organized aside from maybe a couple of rumbles of thunder in West Bend into the early evening hours. Overnight, looking at temperatures around the freezing mark across southern Manitoba, just below freezing into western parts of the province. Zero in Winnipeg, looking at Brandon, Dauphin around -1, -2, eventually getting back to a partly cloudy sky overnight. Thompson, mostly cloudy, -2, -3 in Churchill with a few scattered flurries through the night. Tonight, as we get into Saturday, things still a touch below seasonal for this time of the year across southern Manitoba, at least. Looking at 11 to 13 across the west, a mix of sun and clouds tomorrow, mainly sunny into the Red River Valley and the Interlake. I've got Winnipeg at 11. Northwest wind again will be quite breezy, 30 gusting 50. Keep that in mind. If you're, a good weekend to get some of that yard work done, albeit a bit windy. Mm-hmm. If you're doing any burning outside the city, take that into consideration. Make sure you're following any burn bans, burn permitting if you need that, and watch the winds because things quite dry could get out of control quite quickly. So that's my caution for the weekend. +2 for Thompson, mainly cloudy through the weekend. Looking at 13 for Winnipeg into Sunday, 17 for Monday, Tuesday, maybe some showers into Monday and Tuesday as well.
1: And, the seasonal normals are, 18.
0: Yeah, 18.
1: So we're going to get there next week.
0: I was talking about our TV show being on our streaming channel.
1: Yes.
0: I do have a bit of an ask for the listeners as well. Right. Most, if you watch the show, may know that I do the dog walking forecast every night. I need some dogs. I need some pups for spring. So please send yours to me to talkback@cbc.ca.
1: This is a great time to ask for that.
0: Yes, yeah. I will need some pictures because we're getting a bit low.
1: I look forward to those pictures. And the bark, of course.
0: Yeah, well, people got to keep sending them to me if you
1: want. What do they send it?
0: Talkback@cbc.ca, all one word.
1: Talkback@cbc.ca. Yeah. Your pictures of your dog if you want to see them on the news. Thanks, Riley.
0: You're welcome.
1: That's Riley Lechuk. Postponed or preempted, as it were, because of the NHL playoffs tonight. You can find him on our streaming platforms. Still stinging from the call out, Julie, talking about James Ennis's violin. 311 years, actually, created in, handcrafted, as it were, 1715 by Antonio Stradivari. Excellent. Worth $8 million, like Julie said, and I was doing something else. Over here, it is 20 minutes to 5 by my 24-hour clock right in front of me, 16:39. On a Friday afternoon, time to check in with our commute. Dylan Longhurst is here.
2: Hey, Bruce, start with some good news. Northbound Henderson and Monroe, that stalled vehicle has been cleared. No more northbound delays, although there's still some issues. Southbound Pembina approaching Dalhousie, a collision is blocking the southbound curb and middle lanes at this time. Keep left to pass. And on eastbound Logan approaching Salter, a collision as well, blocking eastbound curb lanes. Emergency crews are on scene to both those locations, so use caution as you travel by and expect some delays. Anything else you want to tell us about your commute this sunny Friday afternoon? Let us know. 204-788-3093.
1: 20 to 5 on a Friday. You're listening to Up to Speed. I'm Bruce Layden. Usually more associated with a weekend show that you can listen and tune into tomorrow morning, 6 a.m. to 9 a.m. It's a slower paced show. By the end of this show, by 6 o'clock, I'm usually up to speed, as it were, getting ready. But, oh, no, the show's over. All right, let's talk about spring cleaning. And it's time to clean out your closet, I guess. Are you unsure where to send your clothes? There's an added challenge, actually, for some Manitobans who are transgender and gender-diverse individuals when it comes to clothes. Finding clothes in a safe setting can be the challenge. But if you're cleaning out your closet and you want to know where to send some of your stuff, there's an event this weekend that, is aiming to help solve all those problems. Alba Lopez Gomez is the co-founder of the group Parents, Family, and Friends of Trans Individuals. They are having a clothing swap for transgender and gender diverse tomorrow at Clinic Community Health here in Winnipeg. Hi, Alba.
3: Hello.
1: I'm glad you're here to tell us all about this. Why is it a challenge, would you say, to find a safe setting for some in your community to, do some clothes shopping?
3: Well, I think people don't understand.

0: people are like to put people in boxes, what we're supposed to wear, what we're supposed to do. So that makes it a little bit difficult for kids and other people that don't precisely fit into the boxes to go and obtain, you know, clothing. And so that's why we're holding this event, hoping to provide a safe space, hoping that the people can feel affirmed coming to clinic to try on, attempting to have a safe space for them to have and get some clothes. It's a community building event where parents are they have organized and host for the first time the event. Trans Health has had other clothing swaps, but this is the first one that is being organized and hosted by the group of parents, so, which is amazing. And we're hoping to build community, to share some joy, seeing people trying clothes. You know, we have some, you know, shoes, you know, and clothes. And mostly we have the parents that are here that are a group full of love and committed to help as much as they can.
1: And so what are you selling? You mentioned shoes, but are we talking about all types of clothing?
0: All type of clothing. I think everybody, all of us, wear clothes that are gender affirming to each of us, right? So it's mostly about clothes are clothes, and whatever you, what you wear is affirming to you, what I wear is affirming to me. But mostly for us is to, with the hopes of providing a safe space for people to come and try clothes on, to get what they need in a hopefully safe environment.
1: You mentioned that there have been events like this in the past. What kind of events have you had?
0: Trans Health has had a few clothing swaps. We almost held one almost every year. We have had two at the punk rock flea market, and the parents from the group have volunteered to all of them. So, but this is the first one that has been organized and hosted by the parents.
1: You mentioned that all clothing is gender affirming, and I guess that makes sense. The clothes that you're picking, that you're comfortable wearing, are the clothes that I guess you feel express something about yourself. I guess there is a challenge to perhaps find that kind of stuff. So what are you looking for donations? What are you hoping to receive from people if they want to donate?
0: Clothes.
1: Anything.
0: That's all. Anything.
1: Okay.
0: Like I said, it's all clothes are affirming. It's up to the individual what kind of clothes they feel that are affirming to them. Right,
1: okay.
0: Clothes are clothes. Like I said, you wear affirming clothes that you find affirming to you, how you identify, how you want to be perceived in the world. I do the same thing. So clothes are clothes. People have different ideas about clothes, right? So we are looking for clothes. If people can donate clothes, can come and swap, bring some clothes and take some, or you don't need to bring anything, you just come. Right, clothes that you like, that they fit, and you feel comfortable, just take them.
1: So when is this happening?
0: This is happening tomorrow at the clinic from 10 to 4. We'll be opening the doors at 10 o'clock.
1: 10 to 4. Have people,
0: yeah.
1: Do you know there are a lot of people are coming? How are people reacting to the idea of this?
0: Well, we have posted in different organizations. We have sent posters. The clothing swap is being advertised in the clinic website and the Rainbow Resource Center website. Paddle on Broadway is advertising as well. Our group has a Facebook page, is being advertised there too, and word of mouth, you know, like we're telling community. Instagram also Trans Health posted something on Instagram, so. And community, right? It's like we have grown, you know, people,
1: yeah.
0: Please come.
1: And so just a nice, relaxed environment to shop around for some clothes.
0: Yeah.
1: All right. Thank you, Alba. Good luck tomorrow.
0: Thank you.
1: That's Alba Lopez Gomez, the co-founder of Parents, Family and Friends of Trans Individuals, hosting a transgender and gender diverse community clothing swap tomorrow at Clinic Community Health, as she said, between 10 and 4. All right, coming up on 4:46 on Up to Speed, and up next, it's showtime.
2: Get over here!
1: Some iconic sounds from Mortal Kombat, the ultra-violent video game franchise that has launched comic books, TV shows, and movies. And the latest movie, which is simply called Mortal Kombat 2, is looking for a flawless victory at the box office this weekend. It's got our pop culture columnist, Rad Simon Pillay, thinking about the state of video game adaptations. Let's talk about it. Hi, Rad.
3: Good afternoon, Bruce.
1: So before we talk about this new Mortal Kombat movie in the series, let's talk about video game adaptations. Some people are calling this the golden age. Why?
3: I mean, it's because they are seeing an unprecedented amount of success. And by success, I mean like box office success. When you look at like the Minecraft movie and the Super Mario movies, like they've been outperforming the superhero movies mm-hmm. at the box office. But there's also these critical successes, right, on streaming, like The Last of Us and Fallout, right? The Last of Us, of course, being shot in Canada. Both of those shows being these post-apocalyptic stories starring really great actors and featuring a lot of compelling characters. Last of Us going on to win all these Emmys.
1: Yeah.
3: And you know, I if you want to chart kind of the beginning of this sort of video game golden age or renaissance, whatever you want to call it, I'm not the first to say this, but I think it really began with the first Sonic the Hedgehog movie, where okay. Jim Carrey played Dr. Robotnik. Mm-hmm. And that, because that one was actually fun, right? Like I remember sitting in the press screening for that movie and being like, wait, like, am I actually enjoying myself here? Right?
1: Mm-hmm.
3: Like,
1: yeah.
3: Because it was totally defying the idea that a video game adaptation was automatically bad, which that pretty much applied to everything that came before that Sonic movie. And the Sonic movie becoming this huge box office hit went on to spawn a lucrative franchise, showed studios how much more money can be made when they get the formula right. And I think that's what paved the way for this moment that we're in, where like video game adaptations, they are ruling the box office.
1: I seem to remember they were worried about that movie. They had to reshoot some of it, didn't they?
3: They offended fans when they released the trailer because fans were upset about the way Sonic looked. Like he looked more like I had more like real life hedgehog features than right. or like look more like taller or whatever, as opposed to the cute cuddly Sonic. But then they changed that before the movie was released,
1: and then it worked.
3: Oh yeah. Well, I mean, I don't know how bad it would have been if Sonic looked a little different. Like the movie worked because it was actually really funny. Yeah. And it was like there was a lot of great gags and lots of great action in it. But yeah, like they quelled. But that's a good example of how protective fans are.
1: For sure.
3: These franchises, right? Where like that's what makes these studios so timid sometimes in terms of playing around and exploring with these franchises when everyone jumps at them at the sight, at the hint of something different from the video game.
1: Yeah, you don't want the wrath of the geeks.
3: Exactly.
1: On your back, for sure. So is it fair to say then that Renaissance in video game narratives is contributing to the quality of these movies and such?
3: Yeah. Absolutely. And I would say, I mean, especially with the TV shows, really, right? Because I think that that a huge reason why The Witcher and The Last of Us and Fallout are such critically acclaimed shows mm-hmm. is because the video games they're drawing from have these very complex narratives and carefully drawn characters. Like when you look at The Last of Us, especially, I mean, that video game, that's a video game about a man grieving his child. Right. And
1: yes.
3: then protecting a young girl through a zombie landscape. And the game, you know, so the game built up these emotional stakes, but also political allegory, right? Because The Last of Us 2, the game, it was inspired by the creator's time in the West Bank. And it was meant to be reflective of like the Israel-Palestine.
1: Oh, I didn't know that.
3: Yeah. So, you know, that's the kind of like thoughtfulness and inventiveness that's going into video game storytelling that's then certainly paying off when it comes to those adaptations. But also, like, you know, I think there's also like a sort of convergence happening between the video game, TV and movie industries mm-hmm. where they're starting to all look alike, you know, because like movies and TV shows, they're using the latest video game engines to create their special effects, their digital landscapes. Meanwhile, video games, you know, they're becoming more cinematic, right? Because they have actual screenwriters and they have characters in these games that are being performed by actors.
1: Well,
3: a lot of them right here in Canada.
1: I found that when you're watching a commercial on TV, I can't tell whether it's a movie or a video game that the advertisement is actually for.
3: That, yes,
1: it's
3: exactly.
1: Over and I go, was that supposed to be a movie or a video game? Like, it's that's right. How good they are.
3: Well, because they have the same lingo too. Yeah. They're trailers. The video game has a trailer like a movie has a trailer, and they are narratives. Exactly. As I was saying, like, there's so many actors here in Canada that are working in that industry in terms of doing voice work and motion capture work for video games. But also, like, you know, when you're talking about, like, can't tell if it's a movie or a video game, you have movie stars in video games,
1: yes.
3: Right? Like, Rami Malek is in Until Dawn. Keanu Reeves shows up in video games. There's a video game called Beyond Two Souls that stars Willem Dafoe and Elliot Page, right? Like, which is, you know, not the combination you expect these character actors showing up for video games, right? And so the list goes on that front. So when you get all this screen talent involved in video games, it does seem like, you know, it does compel the screen adaptations to level up, and a lot of them have.
1: Would you say that this is the new superhero genre?
3: Yes. In the sense of, like,
1: superhero movies are kind of falling off.
3: The trend and the superhero movies are experiencing there's the fatigue.
1: Yeah.
3: And so the superhero fatigue has been there, and we've been seeing it affect the box office, and they are no longer quite the cash cow they used to be. And so instead you are seeing this gold rush, this sickening gold rush towards video game adaptations. Mm-hmm. But I mean, like, you know, so of course that's like the thing to be wary of. What's interesting about the gold rush to video game adaptations, it's also like you're seeing like some real top tier talent being attracted to video game adaptations. I'm one of them being like, you know, Zach Cregger, the guy who made last year's big horror hit Weapons, one of the hottest directors in town right now. He just made a new Resident Evil movie, right? They just dropped the trailer for that. And look, I gotta say, that series is still going. I think it's just like, this is a whole new reboot for it. And I have a lot of love, by the way, as dumb as that series was with Mila Jovovich.
1: Yeah,
3: exactly. Like, they're so much fun. Mm-hmm. You know, Toronto's Raccoon City, Mila Jovovich scaling the city hall. Like, I mean, it's part of our cultural lore now, right?
1: Yeah.
3: But the new one, it just looks like it is on another level in terms of you would imagine, expect that from Zach Cregger. It looks very character driven, nightmarish, like a real deal horror movie. So that's like one kind of, you know, like it was like, well, this is what they're leveling up to. But also, like, right now in Hollywood, there is a huge bidding war happening over an adaptation of a game called Battlefield, which is a first person military shooter. Competes with Call of Duty, the game. And Call of Duty, by the way, also getting this huge big screen adaptation coming up. But the reason why the Battlefield movie, every studio is bidding on it, is because it's being written and directed by Christopher McQuarrie, the guy who made the last four Mission Impossible movies.
1: Yeah.
3: And it's going to star Michael B. Jordan, who just, of course, won an Oscar for Sinners. So that's the level of talent this gold rush, the video game gold rush, is attracting.
1: Yes. Yeah, we're in the middle of it.
3: Mm-hmm.
1: So what is the new movie here?
3: Let me take back my last line, because I know I'm supposed to set you up for the... We reverse the order, so
1: okay,
3: I'm going to take back my last line. And then, so I'm going to say, so that's the level of talent this gold rush for video games, the adaptations, is attracting. But here's the thing. It's like, look, like going back to like how, you know, the gold rush and how like we're going to get so many of these, we're going to be inundated by this. It's going to be sickening because, of course, for every two video game adaptations that are good, you still have another 5 to 10 that are still trash.
1: Of course. Yeah. So where does that leave Mortal Kombat 2 then? Where does that land?
3: It's not one of the good ones.
1: Oh.
3: You know? It's a Mortal Kombat movie, much like the previous Mortal Kombat movies, where it's really just trying to scratch an itch for fans. I think it's in some ways an improvement on the previous ones, like just as campy and mindless, but there's, they managed some decent gags, and they got a likable star in Carl Urban of The Boys fame. He's playing Johnny Cage, the washed up movie star.
1: Yeah.
3: Also, they have a
1: little long in the tooth.
3: They have some fun with that, where he's a washed up movie star spending all his time at Comic Cons being ignored by nobody wants his autograph. Like, so like that's I think that's cute.
1: Okay.
3: And also they have a Canadian actor in this called a Canadian actor named Ludi Lin playing Liu Kang. Liu Kang, of course, you remember being the most iconic character from these games. But look, in terms of like this adaptation, I mean, this is on the level of Minecraft and Super Mario, where, you know, it's a lot of money, talent, and being thrown at these things, but you know, it's mostly just satisfied recreating gameplay, right? Like then these are adaptations that are very trapped in their lack of imagination. Again, like we said, don't want to offend the fanboys or whatever.
1: Yeah, be careful.

0: but in that sense, they can't transcend what the video games have to offer. And I think that's really unfortunate when it comes to Mortal Kombat, because like, why not try to stand apart as a martial arts movie?
1: Yeah, potential, you know? There, yeah.
0: Yeah, like why not aspire to be as spectacular as the movies that would have inspired the original Mortal Kombat games, right? Like the Kung Fu Shaw Brothers movies, you know, Pai Mei, all that stuff.
1: Yeah.
0: Why not try to do that stuff, right? But, you know, you have some spectacular fight choreography. That's what this genre is built for. But the fight scenes in these movies, they're drowned out by the special effects because, again, these filmmakers are more interested in recreating the special powers that the fans are eager to see in Mortal Kombat, or the way they rip apart people's bodies, which, of course, that's always the brutality has always been a calling card for these Mortal Kombat movies. So they're so obsessed with that stuff, they can't really imagine how to actually make these movies any good.
1: Bit of a trap.
0: Mm-hmm.
1: Yeah.
0: Exactly.
1: Well, thanks for the update, Rad. Appreciate it.
0: Thanks for having me.
1: That's pop culture columnist Rad Simon Pillay, and you can follow him on social media. His handle is Just Say Rad. All right, coming up on 2.5 minutes to 5 o'clock on a Friday afternoon, time to check in with Dylan Longhurst with your commute.
2: Hey, Bruce, hey. Got a call from JP about southbound Maine approaching Marion. When you're traveling over the bridge, you're actually going to be running into a stalled vehicle in the right-hand left turn lane approaching Marion. So causing some issues for southbound commuters at this time. No updates on a vehicle that blew a tire, Route 90 approaching Eagle Drive. Last we heard, it was blocking the northbound median lane. May still be an issue. May have moved on. If that's the case, would love an update. Or if there's anything else you're seeing on your commute right now, give us a call. 204-788-3093.
1: Thank you, Dylan. That's Dylan Longhurst, our studio director, and taking your calls on the commute. Jenica Sewell is our technical producer. I'm Bruce Layden, in for Faith Foondahl. Here's what's coming up after the world this hour. I'm going to be speaking to the winner of the CBC Short Story Prize. Yes, the winner was announced. And she has roots in Manitoba. We'll speak to that winning author. Also, what else is coming up here? We're going to do a little bit of music, actually. And then some... We'll hear the voices of Joss Reimer speaking today at a press conference about hantavirus. Says it's really difficult to spread from people to people. We'll hear more about that after the world this hour.
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9: I'm Stephanie Skanderas. Tonight, Live Nation says high ticket prices don't mean the company is a monopoly. And more from the CBC exclusive interview, plus the first season opener for Canada's first WNBA team. 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
10: From CBC News, The World This Hour, I'm Kaz Boivin. Health officials say 6 Canadians are now self-isolating at home after possible exposure to hantavirus, including 3 in Ontario and in Quebec. They say the risk to the general public remains low. Christine Birak reports.
11: I want to be transparent.
12: Canada's chief public health officer, Dr. Joss Reimer, says health officials are monitoring more Canadians who may have had brief contact with a confirmed case of hantavirus.
11: Public health investigations are also underway by local authorities regarding 3 additional Canadians, 2 in Alberta and 1 in Ontario.
12: They were not aboard the MV Hondius, where 3 deaths were reported, but were passengers on a flight to South Africa with an infected traveler linked to the ship. Reimer says there are now 6 Canadians self-isolating. As a precaution, none are showing symptoms.
11: There is no evidence that asymptomatic individuals can spread hantavirus to others.
12: The federal government says it's been in contact with the 4 Canadians still aboard the MV Hondius, and they are asymptomatic. The ship is expected to reach the Canary Islands Sunday, where Canadian officials will assist passengers. Christine Birak, CBC News, Toronto.
10: A 17-year-old has been charged with 3 counts of first-degree murder in Brockville, Ontario, about 100 kilometers south of Ottawa. Police say the victims were a mother and two teenage daughters, one of whom had been in a relationship with the accused. Police believe a knife was used. The accused cannot be named under the Youth Criminal Justice Act. Alberta's premier met with the prime minister in the capital today. They discussed an agreement on pipelines. They missed an April deadline to get on the same page, but both say they feel like they're moving closer toward getting a pipeline to the West Coast built. Morgan Black has more.
5: You may have noticed this morning I said, if a deal gets signed, and afterwards I said, when a deal gets signed.
13: Alberta Premier Danielle Smith says she hopes a memorandum of understanding between Alberta and Ottawa can be finalized in the coming days. She met with the Prime Minister on Friday to talk about next steps for a potential new pipeline. The Premier says the MOU is also key to a number of other energy initiatives.
5: A framework for adding nuclear to the grid, which we are committed to doing by January 2027. And of course, this carbon pricing deal, which is a prerequisite to going into the discussions with Pathways.
13: Prime Minister Mark Carney is also feeling positive.
14: We've been meeting and talking over the course of the past year, and I have to say I'm very pleased with the progress we've been making. We have more to do.
13: Both leaders optimistic that the details of the MOU can be finalized in the coming days. Morgan Black, CBC News, Edmonton.
10: Russia and Ukraine have agreed to a three-day ceasefire to mark the Soviet Union's victory over Nazi Germany. The truce was proposed by U.S. President Donald Trump. He says the two countries will also exchange 1,000 prisoners each. The ceasefire will last from May 9th to the 11th. A volcanic eruption in Indonesia has killed three hikers.
15: Oh, my God.
10: Plumes of ash from Mount Dukono sent people fleeing down the volcano's slopes on the remote island of Halmahera. Officials say the hikers ignored safety restrictions and climbed into a prohibited area. Volcanic explosions are slowing search efforts. Mount Dukono has been erupting almost continuously since 1933. King Charles and Queen Camilla led the tributes for David Attenborough. The renowned British conservationist and broadcaster marked his 100th birthday today.
16: I had rather thought that I would celebrate my 100th birthday quietly, but it seems that many of you have had other ideas.
10: Over the years, Attenborough has become one of the leading voices promoting peaceful coexistence between humans and the animals we share the Earth with. His series of documentaries, including Planet Earth and Our Planet, have helped educate people around the world, and more work is still being released. From this month, London's Natural History Museum is hosting Our Planet, an immersive retelling of humanity and the planet's story, presented by Attenborough. That is your World This Hour. For news anytime, go to cbcnews.ca. 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

0: downtown Winnipeg. I'm Bruce Layden. Thanks for tuning in. Here's what's coming up in the final hour of the show. We will hear why one musician says reviving a 30-year-old forgotten album is more than just nostalgia. It's about making a difference. Also, Salome Mission announced today that they've had to lay off 16 employees, citing a drop in donations. We'll hear from the CEO about the organization's future. And also, the winner of the CBC Short Story Prize has been announced. She has roots in Manitoba. The winner will be here, well, via Zoom anyway, to speak about what it was like, and her story is set on the prairies. We'll squeeze some music in there as well on your Friday drive home. And we'll start things off at 6 minutes after five with headlines. Julie Buckingham is here.
1: And an update from the Transportation Safety Board, which is telling CBC News that a twin-engine Piper airplane with one pilot and six passengers on board was on its way from St. Andrews Airport to Red Sucker Lake when it ultimately experienced engine trouble and had to land on Highway 304. It did that safely. There were no injuries and no damage to the aircraft. That story and much more coming up at 5:30.
0: Very cool. We'll hold you to that.

0: Okay.
1: Thanks, Julie. That's Julie Buckingham at our news desk this afternoon. Let's tell you about a little bit of weather here. Like I said, very, very sunny in downtown Winnipeg right now. And we've hit our projected high of 15 degrees, currently 15 degrees, and mainly sunny at the airport. Same at the Forks downtown. Northwest wind is gusting, but seems to have calmed down a bit since the start of the show, only gusting to 30 kilometers an hour. Now, it'll be mainly sunny for the rest of the day with a few clouds rolling in tonight and a low of zero, but mainly sunny again tomorrow and a high of 11. A few clouds overnight on Saturday, but sunny skies on Sunday as well for Mother's Day and for the the pickup weekend or the donation weekend. What are they calling it? Oh, I'll get that for you in a second. What do you think? What's it called, Dylan, this weekend?
2: Oh, now that you're asking me, I'm blanking. All I remember is that you can give away toilets.
1: Giveaway weekend.
2: Give away toilets, but not if they're over 13 liters. That's the only thing I've taken away from all we've talked about.
1: Yeah, please recycle those 13-gallon and over toilets and only give away the ones less. Giveaway weekend is this weekend. Put your stuff out on the boulevard. So anyway, back to the weather. Let's tell you some conditions around the province. 15 degrees under cloudy skies in Brandon. 13 under mostly cloudy skies in Dauphin. Flin Flon, you have increased 1 degree, partly cloudy in Flin Flon right now. And a high today in Flin Flon of... that is your projected high today. Very good. Thompson, we are 3 degrees under cloudy skies. Churchill right now is your current conditions is light snow and zero. You have dropped 3 degrees in the last hour. Currently in the city of Winnipeg, 15 time to talk to Dylan more about what's really going on out on the streets with your commute.
2: Yeah, still a windy day, but a nice sunshine's keeping things a bit warmer. Still not up to seasonal highs, of course, but not a bad day to be out there commuting if you're taking a walk or a bike ride. Out there on the roads, a few things you might want to know about here. Southbound Main approaching Marion, there is a stalled car we heard about in the rightmost left-hand lane approaching Marion. So that's causing a little bit of a delay there. Would love an update on that situation if you are able to do so. Also, southbound Pembina approaching Dalhousie, heard about a collision blocking the southbound curb and middle lanes, as well as eastbound Logan approaching Salter. A collision has the eastbound curb lane blocked. Those happened a little while ago. Would love an update on those situations if you are able to do so there as well. Anything else you're seeing out there on your commute today getting in your way, slowing you down? Let us know by calling 204-788-3093.
1: Dylan Longhurst, our studio director, along with Jenica Sewell at the controls today. I'm Bruce Layden in for Faith Foondahl on a Friday afternoon coming up on 10 after 5. Let's talk about the winner of the CBC Short Story Prize. Just been announced, and the author was raised in Winnipeg after moving here from the Philippines at 10 years old. And now she divides her time between here and Vancouver. Lara Luna, her book is called A Season of Crows. It's the name of the award-winning story. It's set in a small prairie town where there's an unusual and growing presence of crows. It's Lara's first published short story, and she joins me now via Zoom to tell me more about it. Hi, Lara.
3: Hi, Bruce. How are you?
1: Good, thanks. Congratulations on this achievement.
3: Thank you. Thank you so much. I'm still in quite a disbelief, but it's such an honor.
1: Exciting, hey?
3: Mm-hmm, definitely.
1: So your story, your short story is about a town's reaction to crows, that just a murder of crows, I guess you call them, that keep growing and growing.
3: Yep.
1: And it's told through the eyes of a child narrator. Why did you choose to write about that in the first place?
3: I think... for me, it really began with sort of like this imagery that I couldn't shake from when I was younger. I mean, growing up in the Philippines, and especially where I was born, where I grew up, you don't really see, it was in a city. And so you don't really see a lot of like those sort of like birds gathering that way, and mm-hmm. not necessarily crows. And so coming to Canada, coming to Manitoba, Winnipeg, seeing like how crows gather in the prairie sky in the late fall, like just left an imprint on me. So it was all new to me. And so

0: But with that, though, growing up in Manitoba, like all of those things there, like the landscapes, the crows and everything else, it became very much a part of how I see things. And I think especially during the fall, there's a stillness at that time of year, but also this feeling that something is shifting. But when I moved to Vancouver, the inspiration sort of like, or that memory kind of got triggered. When I saw the Burnaby crows the first time, I moved into this high-rise apartment in downtown Vancouver and seeing a murder of crows. But actually, it was, I feel like it's more than a murder because it was like hundreds and possibly thousands of crows that were moving from west to east. And I honestly thought that there was something looming that was happening. I quickly called a friend and was told that it perhaps it was some kind of like a roosting activity that they do. Looked it up, and yeah, it's this daily migration. So watching thousands of birds move together like that, it really for me it had a kind of presence to it, and it's hard to feel something when you see that. And so yeah, like last year I was going through a transition, a career transition, and I sort of like revisited, I had the time, I revisited that first story that I sort of like framework at that point. And yeah, just started writing about this. And I was also moving through grief after losing my mom. I don't think I set out to write about that directly, but it really shaped the emotional core of the story. And it felt like I was trying to understand how something so personal could also feel present. And sort of with the crows, yeah, it was just with them. It's, they have so much intelligence, but there's also something that we as humans are not really able to fully define. And when we watch them, it almost feels like they're responding to something that we're not really sure what it's about or not maybe quite aware yet. So yeah, that's sort of like where it kind of all started with the crows, just really growing up being observant and them just sort of like playing this like this part of my life that way in my daily life,
1: Yeah.
0: seeing them all the time.
1: I love that you added so much of your own personal experience into there, which I guess is the sort of recommended way to write sometimes is from your own personal experience. I know that, we watch crows, but mostly it's them watching us, I think.
0: Yeah,
1: Yeah.
0: I think so. Yeah.
1: You painted a real picture of the town that you talk about in the book. There's a line that says, "Our town is the kind the news skips unless there's a grass fire or a vandalized election sign." And there's the mayor who also sells skidoos and the notion that everyone calls going to the hospital, going to the city. You do reference Manitoba in the book, but this town is it based on a specific place you spent time?
0: No, not really. I think it's really it's not based on one specific town, but it's I think it's like collectively it draws from my experience in going through a lot of towns, and sort of like the feeling and texture of a lot of these small prairie communities that I've known or passed through growing up in Manitoba. I think I was more like at the end of the day, I think I was more really interested in capturing a kind of more of the emotional geography that I felt and experienced growing up in the prairies than recreating an exact place. And I think there's something very particular about small prairie towns. There's like the isolation, the flatness of the landscape, the way that like how weather and distance like really shape daily life. I think like even like an expression that I used in there was like, going to the city, to mean that it's a hospital trip. Like that felt very familiar to me because I've heard like my other friends that have grown up in small towns and like spending time in those small towns, like that's how it's referenced. And yeah, and I've always just been fascinated by towns because even though it's 2026, there are still all these towns, not just in Manitoba, but in Saskatchewan, parts of, Alberta as well, even in BC. There are towns that feel still slightly suspended in time where everybody knows each other and there's this like shared rhythm or algorithm to the community. So I think like while the town itself, it's truly fictional, but yeah, it's made up of fragments, places, memories, observations. So yeah.

0: the mayor selling skidoos. Like, I think, I really wanted to make sure, like the details like that, the fear of grass fires, like I wanted to put in details, that, about the town that I wanted to make it feel lived in and recognizable to people that have spent time in the prairies, especially, or in small town. So yeah, I think that's really where that all came from. So not one specific town. And if there's a specific town that sort of mirrors that, well, yay.
1: Yeah. I think it's, I think some of these themes are, you know, universal, right?
0: Mm-hmm.
1: So tell me why you decided to write a short story in the first place. Was it to enter this contest, or tell me a bit about your writing?
0: No, not at all. So I have been creative. I've been doing creative writing for as long as I can remember, as I was a child. It was, I guess you could call it like just sort of like a hobby that was introduced to me, but by my mom. Uh-huh. At a very young age, my mom was an English teacher. And so she exposed me to so many great literatures. And it's funny because I would say like maybe the first bunch of short stories she exposed me to were like those Reader's Digest, if you can remember.
1: Oh, yeah.
0: She collected them. And so I used to like pore over them at a very young age. And so even though right now, for years and years now, professionally, I am I guess I could call myself a professional writer because I work in communications and marketing. But my creative writing has always been something very personal to me. I've actually never shared any
1: of my
0: stories.
1: Yeah, I heard you're usually pretty private with your work, huh?
0: I have been very, very private. I mean, some people have seen some of my prose, some of my poetry, but nothing quite like this. And I think it really was that time that I spent last year. I spent a lot of time. I was able to travel by myself. I traveled professionally, you know, business trips alone, but this was really the first time that I was really exploring the world on my own. And it gave me a lot of that precious time to do a lot of reflection. And so I didn't really intend, I picked up the story. I think it also gave me that space to sort of, even further reconcile my feelings of losing my mom. And then also, it kind of gave me the courage to just like, maybe it's time to share. And it was a last minute decision, I would say, to enter the contest. And I just thought like no one will probably read the story, but at least I put it out there in the ether.
1: And then you won.
0: And then I won. And now there's so many people that have read it.
1: Yeah. So what's the response been like?
0: It's been very, very positive. And it's
1: people who
0: just
1: know
0: been,
1: you are surprised or what?
0: People who knew me were surprised. Yeah. I think even my family members, they were like, well, we knew that you could write, but we didn't know that you can really write. And I think what I enjoy hearing is that when people say that they love the momentum from the time that, they read through the first few lines and how they felt that they were transported to the town and they could picture like it almost as a movie, as a film in their head. And so I love that because that is really like for me, that's how I do write. Like I sort of like, I really think of the visuals first and then how I transpose them on paper or, in this case in my writings. And yeah, that's just the kind of storyteller that I am, but everyone's just been really, really encouraging and yes, very, very surprised that I had this in me.
1: Very cool. We've run out of time, but I should mention that you get a 2-week residency at the Banff Center for Arts and Creativity. That's congratulations.
0: Yes.
1: You'll be able to work on more of your private writing there. Don't tell anybody.
0: Yes, I am so looking forward to it. Thank you.
1: Excellent. Thank you for joining us, Lara.
0: Thank you.
1: Congrats.
0: Thank you, Bruce.
1: You bet. That was Lara Luna from Winnipeg and Vancouver, too. She's the author of the short story, A Season of Crows, which won the 2026 CBC Short Story Prize.
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1: You're listening to Up to Speed on CBC Radio 1. I'm Bruce Layton in for Faith Fundahl. We're going to move this one along pretty quickly here. We've got some tape to listen to about Silo Mission is laying off 16 people and then reducing hours for some other programming. And they say that the changes are part of a, quote, stabilization plan to address a significant drop in donations. The nonprofit says the measures are only intended to be temporary to help with long-term stability. And the CBC's Ian Fraze spoke with Silo Mission's CEO, Sonia Privo-Derbecker, a few moments ago. Ian acknowledged that it's a tough day for the organization.
2: It really is. Well, because we care about our community, we are facing a projected $4.4 million deficit. This has been, of course, a situation that evolved over many years. As a new CEO, it would be the responsibility of any CEO to take a good look at where things are at and the longevity of the organization going forward. And we've had to make the very, very difficult decision to cut back on drop-in hours in order to start to eke away at that deficit, because really a world without Siloam, a Winnipeg without Siloam, would be a very difficult Winnipeg.
3: You are cutting back on hours. What hours are being cut?
2: So right now, the drop-in opens between 4 and 8. As of June, we are looking at a cutback reduction of either 2 to 4 hours. We're trying to sort of figure out staffing configurations and schedules and see if there's a way or a possibility that we can make it just a 2 hour cutback.
3: You're also laying off staff, 16 being laid off. And others having reduced hours. How many will have reduced hours?
2: The 16 are being laid off now. We're looking at repositioning or offering repositioning to several other staff. And of those 16, if there are openings or repositioning opportunities, they'll be offered them as well. These are all temporary, hopefully. They wouldn't start until June 1st, which gives us an opportunity to do a call out to folks to really increase donations, to have conversations with funders, etc., to really try to circumvent this. But as it stands, notice has been given for June 1st.
3: You mentioned a $4.4 million operating deficit. How did we get here?
2: Donations have been down globally and in Canada, but for many years. It's a 10-year sort of projection that has happened over 10 years. For Siloam itself, donations have been down succinctly every year for 5 years. So part of that is low donations with higher costs, right? So it costs more to feed people. It costs more to keep buildings open. That has just sort of evolved in the perfect storm, where we now have to really seriously look at how we best position the organization so that it can meet the needs of the community going forward.
3: The press release talks about increasing charitable revenue. How do you intend to do that?
2: We have a new donations or development plan that is looking at a variety of ways that we do outreach. And, you know, there's so many ways that it's quite involved. But we have a plan. We rely heavily on volunteers. And we were an organization that started out of volunteers, right? So some of those volunteers have workplaces, maybe starting workplace campaigns. It's easier to keep donors that are already in your base, really having donors understand the need and the good work that's happening here, and being more engaged with them, getting better at telling the stories, and connecting the community to the impact.
3: And you mentioned private donations down 5 years in a row now. To what degree?
2: The latest numbers I think in the last 3 or 4 years, it went from 11 million to 7 in the last three and a half years.
3: What's your message to the community?
2: We all live here. We all impact each other. Siloam really matters. It does really good work. A place without Siloam is a place we don't want to consider. We need Siloam to help our most marginal.

0: honest, because we are all Winnipeg.
1: And maybe the last message for the staff. 16 losing their jobs and others will have reduced hours.
0: Well, first of all, I want to say I have never known a staff team like this. Like, the people on the ground are the most compassionate people, the most loving people, the most real people I've ever had the privilege of working with. And our hope is that we'll be able to bring those 16 people back, because we don't want to lose any of them, right? Like, they're all absolutely amazing, committed people.
1: Mm-hmm. What makes you think you'll be able to make up this, that you will be able to bring them back?
0: I'm hopeful for a couple of reasons. People care about Siloam. People know we do good work. But I'm also hopeful because we've caught it early. We caught it at the beginning of our fiscal year. And we're making active, responsible plans to make sure that there's a Siloam well into the future.
1: Okay. I think that about covers it. Anything you'd like to add that we haven't got to or something?
0: I really believe in the ability for people to change and become the change they need to be and leaders of tomorrow. And we've seen this happen over and over again. And in fact, we have hired lots of folks from the community to do work with us. And they're now recovery workers or, you know, engagement workers and various things. So Siloam is a living testament to the power found in individuals.
2: That was Siloam Mission CEO Sonia Privo-Derbecker speaking with the CBC's Ian Froese. Sorry, of course, that's Ian Froese. It is coming up on 5:30. Going to be time for our local news, but we'll check in one more time on the commute with Dylan Longhurst.
3: Yeah, start with some good news. Southbound Pembina approaching Dalhousie, that collision blocking two lanes has been cleared. No more issues there. May still be problems. Eastbound Logan approaching Salter, a collision has the eastbound curb lane blocked. Also got a call from Julie a little while ago. There's some big delays. Westbound Centerport due to a collision. Not sure to the specifics of which lanes it's blocking, but delays are as far back as Route 90, at least when we heard about it about 15 minutes ago. So westbound Centerport may be a spot to avoid right now as traffic navigates around that issue on the road. Anything else? You got a bit more time to give us a call. Let us know what's happening out there on your commute as we head into the weekend here. That number to call, 204-788-3093.
2: Thank you very much, Dylan. After your local news, we're going to come back with a little bit of music, as we usually do at this time of day. And we'll talk about your business report as well. We'll hear an interview that happened this morning on Information Radio, why one musician says that reviving a 30-year-old forgotten album is about more than just nostalgia. It's about making a difference. All that to come in the next half hour, the last half hour of Up to Speed. Currently, though, in the city of Winnipeg, 15 degrees, and your local news is next.
4: This is CBC News. I'm Julie Buckingham in downtown Winnipeg at 5:30. Sunshine, as Bruce mentioned, 15, a few clouds. Tonight, the low down to zero. Most unusual sight on a highway in eastern Manitoba today. The Transportation Safety Board says a Piper twin-engine aircraft was flying from St. Andrews Airport to Red Sucker Lake. Powerview RCMP say it was notified around 12:30. A plane put down on Highway 304. The TSB says there was an engine issue and it landed safely on the road and no one was hurt and the aircraft was not damaged. Marion Monius wasn't far from Manitowagon when she saw vehicles lined up. She says at first she thought it was a crash, but as they got closer, she saw that plane.
5: Shock, like unbelief. Is that for real? Is that a plane? You know, I thought it was an accident, a big truck or something, but no, it had wings.
4: We were told there were six passengers and one pilot on board. An outbreak of hepatitis A is spreading in Manitoba. Public health is urging you to check if you're eligible for a free vaccine. As of April 26th, over 600 infections have been reported across the province. There's been five people wind up in intensive care and three deaths. The outbreak began over a year ago in Island Lakes communities in the north. Officials add they are also seeing a growing number of cases lately in Winnipeg, particularly amongst the homeless populations. The province

0: The executive director says the funding is a strong endorsement of the positive impacts of early learning through play on children and families. The popular attraction is also marking its 40th birthday this year. And a Steinbach woman is turning desperation into hope and education for those struggling with mental health. Marisol Puglio is organizing the Manitoba leg of the cross-country Sash Bear Walk on May 23rd.
1: Yeah, I was actually coming back from the hospital, and then in the trying desperately to find resources for my loved one to help her, I stumbled upon this website, thesashbear.org.
0: People can sign up there to participate or donate towards mental health programming. The Steinbach's Arts Council is helping out with the event in hopes the partnership increases healing through artistic expression. That is the CBC News from Winnipeg, your next local CBC News after your World Tonight.
2: So, Julie.
0: Yes.
2: What do you think about this? Canada's men's soccer captain sustaining a left hamstring injury, maybe out for the World Cup or for the beginnings of the World Cup anyway.
0: And he didn't play, I think, their final game. He seems to be frequently hurt.
2: Alphonso Davies. Just coming back from knee surgery or something like that, right? Didn't he have a torn tendon in his knee? Sustained a left hamstring injury. I'm thinking, you have another one?
0: That's true.
2: Let's go. That's too important.
0: It is important.
2: I'm not the biggest soccer fan. I don't always follow exactly what's going on, but that's a big, hit if you need to play without your captain.
0: Yeah.
2: Hey. All right.
0: We'll cross our fingers.
2: We'll see what happens.
0: Still a month. No, it's not a month away.
2: June, right?
0: Yeah.
2: When's the first game? I'll tell you right now. It's June 12th against Bosnia-Herzegovina in Toronto. Thanks, Julie.
0: You're welcome.
2: That's Julie Buckingham. I put her on the spot there. What are your thoughts on the World Cup, Julie? She is at our news desk this afternoon, and now it's time to turn to Riley Lechuk, our weather specialist. What's up, Riley?
3: Still a bit breezy in Winnipeg. We've seen winds at the airport at least gusting up to 50-plus through the afternoon today. Nice to see the sunshine, though, and this is going to set us up for a fairly decent weekend. Still cooler than seasonal, but things looking up weather-wise as we get into next week. So overnight temperature around the freezing mark in Winnipeg. A few clouds. The winds do lighten up slightly. Still a bit breezy at times. Just below the freezing mark in Westman, where we'll likely see some showers pushing through. We've seen some of that happening today into the southwestern corner of the province. Expect that to last into the early evening. Maybe the odd rumble of thunder out of some of that. -2 in Brandon overnight. -1 in Dauphin. A partly cloudy sky. And Thompson looking at -2 and mainly cloudy skies. Into the day tomorrow, back into the double digits. I mean, still not seasonal. 11, 13s through the west tomorrow. Mix of sun and clouds through the afternoon. Maybe a bit of cloud in the morning hours. But really, that's about it for any real weather in the south tomorrow. Thompson, mainly cloudy, 2 degrees, looking at a slim chance of flurries in Churchill at the freezing mark tomorrow afternoon. In Winnipeg, looking at 11, a mainly sunny sky. Again, a bit on the windy side tomorrow at times. I mean, pretty decent to get out and maybe do some yard cleanup. It will be windy at times, so just keep that in mind. Sunday, probably the better day for that. 13 degrees sunshine for Winnipeg into Sunday. 17s for Monday, Tuesday, maybe some showers overnight Monday into Tuesday morning. And then as we get toward the middle of the week, temperatures back up into the 20s once again. And that trend will continue as we get into the later part of next week as well.
2: We'll see what happens the closer those days come. But yeah. I like the sounds of that, 20s. Thanks, Riley.
3: You're welcome.
2: That's Riley Lechuk, our weather specialist. You can usually see him at 6 o'clock, although today preempted because of the NHL. You can find him on our streaming channels, I think YouTube, as well as CBC Gem. Time to check the commute for the second last time today. Dylan is here. Hi, Dylan.
4: Hey, Bruce. The big issue right now is on Centerport. A collision's causing some big delays for westbound commuters. As far back as Route 90 last we heard, that was roughly 20 or so minutes ago from Julie. So the situation might have changed, might have improved, might just be backing up even further. Not sure which lane you need to avoid in order to get by. But yeah, westbound Centerport is a spot to avoid if you can because of that collision earlier today. Still no update. Eastbound Logan approaching Salter. We know a collision was blocking the eastbound curb lane. May still be a problem right now, so keep that one in mind. Otherwise, if there's anything else you're seeing out there on your commute, you can always give us a call. Let us know. The number is 204-788-309.

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1: All right. Thank you, Dylan. It's a big day in music, Canadian music anyway. Today, Broken Social Scene has released their new album, their first in 9 years. It's called Remember the Humans. Here's one of the new tunes. It's called The Call. Here's Broken Social Scene.

Broken Social Scene, brand new album after a 9-year break from releasing albums. That was called The Call. It's from the new album called Remember the Humans, released today. And a lot of long time, I mean, this group's been around forever. It's over 20 years. They've been together on and off with different lineups. Feist is back. Leslie Feist is back with them in their new recording. Emily Haynes from Metric is back in the fold, as well as Amy Millen from Stars. And they got together with their early producer, David Neufeld, who took a 20-year break from the group and is back to produce that album. It's exciting if you're a fan of Broken Social Scene. Okay, 5:44 on a Friday, time for our business news with Chris Edwards. Hi, Chris.

0: Bruce.
1: So unemployment's up. What's the job market like?
0: Not great.
1: No.
0: Canada's economy lost 18,000 jobs last month. That means that 3 out of the last 4 months have had job losses instead of job gains. And it looks even worse when you consider that the economy lost nearly 47,000 full-time positions in April, and the numbers were only brought back up to negative 18,000 when you include the gain of 30,000 part-time jobs. The unemployment rate, as you say, ticked up. Now it's at 6.9%. But on top of that, and I really want to focus on this, is the youth unemployment rate. That hit 14.3% last month, which is the highest it's been outside of COVID since 2010, which was the midst of the Great Recession. I spoke to RBC senior economist Claire Fan about all of this. She says that we're stuck in a kind of low hiring, low firing environment right now, and that young people have a lot of competition to deal with.
2: Unemployment rate is rising. It's not driven by elevated firing. It's more so just the fact that hiring is exceptionally weak and remains exceptionally weak. And again, that's kind of consistent with this backdrop where you have youth, where really younger workers that are impacted negatively, particularly hard, because they tend to comprise a larger share of job seekers out there.
0: So another stat there, youth unemployment has risen over 40% in the last 3 years. Finally, just to contrast this with the United States, they got their April jobs numbers today as well, and they had a much better month. They gained 115,000 jobs.
1: Yikes. Especially with summer coming up and kids looking for jobs. We were talking about the World Cup earlier. It's here in North America starting next month. It's just about a month away. Some people are worrying about the hotel and flight availability. What's happening there?
0: Well, they don't have to worry too much because hotels across North America in host cities are reporting less demand than they thought that they would be getting for the World Cup. A lot of them jacked up their rates in anticipation for the games, and they're now lowering those prices again. Toronto, for example, is going to be hosting 6 games. It backtracked on a plan to charge people for entering what it calls fan zones around the stadium. And FIFA itself has released several thousand hotel rooms in host cities. Again, that suggests lower than anticipated demand. Now, the tournament says the World Cup will bring in $4 billion in what it calls economic output across Canada. But experts are questioning even that figure. Dan Mason, who teaches sports management at the University of Alberta, said that FIFA might be double counting.
3: They tend to measure the economic activity that's going on, not the economic impact, and there's a big difference. So if you're going to be spending your money and going to one of the FIFA events and you live in Vancouver and you're going to a game in Vancouver, you're just substituting your spending from other parts of the economy. So there's no positive economic impact of someone going. So it's only going to be those people who are coming into the city who otherwise would never have been there, who are coming expressly to go to the event, that are actually bringing positive economic impacts into the community.
0: So we're just going to have to wait and see how much new activity the games really bring and if these late hotel rooms ended up getting snatched up. Kickoff for the first game is going to be on June 11th in Mexico, and the first game here in Canada is going to be on June 12th.
1: In Toronto against Bosnia-Herzegovina. Yeah. Finally, this Sunday, of course, Mother's Day. But if you're looking to buy a bouquet for your mom, flowers, etc., we're hearing that you're going to have to spend a little more. Why is that?
0: Because high oil prices have come for the hydrangeas, Bruce. Many florists are facing new fuel surcharges, which, of course, like all the other places that are getting surcharges, are passing them on to consumers. Flowers are, of course, an international product, especially the really exotic ones. A lot of them come from countries like Ecuador or Colombia or Holland. And florists are reporting that the cost of shipping from those places has increased by 20, even 30% this year. And if your bouquet isn't more expensive, it might be undergoing shrinkflation instead. Florists are saying that some of those bouquets that might have 10 stems now only have 8 or 9 or using cheaper flowers. But if you don't want to get a bouquet, that's okay. You can always just phone your mom this weekend. That's completely free.
1: I'll go for the flowers. excellent, Chris. Thanks for all that.
0: Thanks, Bruce.
1: That's Chris. Is from where are we talking from?
0: Ottawa.
1: Ottawa. Thanks, Chris Edwards. Take it easy. Have a good weekend.
0: Thanks.
1: We're usually out of Halifax with our biz. That's Chris Edwards with our business news.

0: I know, I know. I was looking in the control room. You're just shaking your head. I get it. Look, I only parachute in here once in a while. All right, coming up on 10 minutes to 6, nearing the end of the show. I've got something here that I want to tell you because there's a long-lost album in Winnipeg finally being released, and there's a legendary Winnipeg musician helping to bring it in the spotlight. I'm talking about Mike Koop from Dud. Dud was formed back in 96 with Mike and drummer James Ash and bassist John K. Sampson, fellows of the Weaker Thans fame. Songs were recorded, but they were never really mastered and certainly weren't released. And after years of sitting on a shelf, the album was that is titled May Not Go is coming out next Friday with the proceeds going to a meaningful cause. Singer-songwriter Mike Koop of the Bonaduces shared the story behind the project with the CBC's Corey Funk.
1: Basically, back in the day, I've been playing in bands in Winnipeg since 92 or thereabouts. And I managed to somehow or other convince John and James to join me in this band Dud. My previous band Cheerleader had broken up and my parents had given me a little bit of money. And so I was like, hey, I had put together a new band and Dud went into the studio and recorded. And we didn't play a lot of shows or anything. And James, I think he moved down to Brazil, possibly. I can't, it's been 30 years. It's been a while. So at that point, we just sort of shelved the tapes and left it, let it be.
2: Well, why not release the music?
1: Well, at that point, like the band had broken up. And so there was no way to quote unquote push it. I mean, at that point in time, I was still hoping to make some form of career at music. Foolish me. And so I thought, well, since the band doesn't exist, it doesn't really make sense for me to push it out. And then shortly thereafter, John put together the Weaker Thans, who of course blew up, and it felt a little bit like, oh, do I want to be some sort of coattail rider and try and put out like, oh, here, listen to these tapes. So I just left it at that point.
2: But now you're here. These have resurfaced. So why bring them back now? How'd that come about?
1: Part of it was just, it's a little bit of a complicated story. There's a gentleman named Greg who does a podcast about Propaganda, his all-time favorite band. And Greg was in town doing a book release for his book about Propaganda. And there I bumped into Paul, who was also playing the show, and Greg had asked us to play. And we just sort of talked with each other, and Paul being a sound engineer, when I told him I have these tapes that include a band that John was in between leaving Propaganda and starting the Weaker Thans, thought, well, the nerds want to hear, you know, the little bits of musical history, so let's make this happen. So Paul took the tapes and cleaned them up and, made it a thing.
2: And so, of course, you mentioned John K. Sampson Fellows, a former lead singer of the Weaker Thans. Tell us about his involvement in making this. Like, how did you get him involved, and what does he do in the music?
1: Oh, well, he's playing bass and doing backing vocals and harmonies. And yeah, it was really a surprise to me that I got him in the first place back in the 90s. I'd been a huge fan of his Slips and Tangles acoustic tape that he'd put out, and he and I, once again, I don't know how I convinced him, but he'd come over to my house sometimes, or I'd go over to his place, and we'd play songs to each other on our acoustic guitars. And so when Cheerleader broke up, I thought, well, why not just see if he's interested? And he was. And I mean, once again, I was flattered, and it was sort of beyond belief for me. And as well, the same with James, because I Spy was an incredible band at that time, really blowing up. Todd from I Spy eventually took John's place in Propaganda. And so getting those two guys to play music with me, it was just really amazing and flattering, to be honest.
2: It probably also speaks to a little bit of what Winnipeg's music scene was like back then. It sounds like really collaborative, a lot of people, you know, working between different bands. Is that right?
1: Well, the thing is, I think it's actually still a Winnipeg thing. Like at my peak, I was in 5 bands at one point, and it's a Winnipeg musician thing. Like people.
2: Well, for example, we played some Noah Dirksen earlier who yeah. had Fontaine as his backing, who also does work with Boy Gold. And I noticed when you play music, you see a lot of Winnipeg musicians kind of going between bands and working together collaboratively.
1: Oh, yeah.
2: And is that a unique Winnipeg thing?
1: You know, I can't say for sure. I did live in Calgary briefly, and the musicians I was with there also, you know, had a few projects, but mostly it seemed like they'd have like individual projects in the past. So I can't say for sure, but I know for myself and a lot of the people I know, it was not uncommon for like, oh, you write songs? Okay, so you're going to form a band now, and because you're

0: already in a band where somebody else writes the songs. Like, right. That seemed to be the most common thing.
1: Okay. And so what was it like for you to step back into this project 30 years later?
0: Well, the interesting thing about it is about four of those songs I still play with bands. Actually, two of them are on the new album by The Leftists that is still in the can, needs to be fixed. And two of those songs are in my Calgary band, Meds, hopefully that will come out at some point too. So a lot of those songs I've been dragging around for 30 years, which is probably a little bit weird in comparison to some people.
1: And when you told John and James that you plan to release it, what was that conversation like?
0: Well, that was the thing. I follow both John and James on Instagram. So when Paul first remixed them, there was no idea of really reissuing it necessarily. So I sent it out to James and to John, and they were both like happy to hear it again and excited about making it happen. So I just discussed with them, like, why don't we make it like a benefit release and do it without physical copies, because you won't lose money that way.
2: That was Winnipeg singer-songwriter Mike Koop speaking with Corey Funk on InfoRad this morning. You can find out more information on their long-lost album, May Not Go, over on their Bandcamp page, dudband1996.bandcamp.com.

0: That was Dud with a song called What I Say. And if you're a fan of that kind of scene back in the day here in Winnipeg, the Bonaduccis with Greg Reckus are playing tonight at the West End Cultural Center. Showtime, 8 p.m. All right, one last look at news headlines with Julie Buckingham.
1: Transportation Safety Board says no one was hurt and the plane was not damaged after a twin-engine aircraft landed on Highway 304 earlier this afternoon after engine trouble. And the provincial government may look to change things. Instead of providing renters with a tax credit on their taxes, they may provide checks a couple of times throughout the year. And we'll get some reaction to that, I'm sure, and bring you all those details in about 25 minutes or so.
0: Good idea.
1: Okay.
0: Have a great weekend, Julie.
1: You as well.
0: Thanks for everything.
1: Thanks, Dylan.
0: We'll talk soon. Dylan, speaking of Dylan Longhurst, our studio director and commute reporter, is here. Hi, Dylan.
2: Hey, Bruce. Yeah, some good news that Centerport delays appear to no longer be a problem. A collision earlier there was causing some big backups. No, it shouldn't be a problem as we head into the early evening part of this Friday commute. Thank you to everyone who gave us a call today. And Bruce, thank you for stopping by for the show today.
0: Do what I can. Duties as assigned, they call it.
2: Thanks.
0: Thanks, Dylan. That's Dylan Longhurst, our studio director. And of course, thank you to Jenica Sewell, who is our technical producer, working the controls, bringing the theme up under me as I speak here. Thank you to our team of associate producers, which I on the screen. Thank you. Our associate producers, because there's a lot of them, so I just want them to scroll it. Corey Funk, Chloe Friesen, Sierra Sanders, Sophia Peralta Baron, Jing Agapito, Chidi Akuma, Marshall Hodgins, Megan Ketchison, Kaylin Monkman, Emily N., Stu Smoley, and Sarah Krimalowski. I'm Bruce Layden.
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5: Hello, I'm Neil Kirksall. Renowned conservationist Sir David Attenborough is celebrating his 100th birthday today. We'll be hearing from a lifelong fan who's feting his hero by naming a parasitic wasp in his honor.
6: I definitely changed my password when they told us to, because I wouldn't want my information to be shared. That's kind of like a nerve-wracking thought.
7: As if exam time wasn't stressful enough, a cyber attack hit schools across Canada and around the world. Students unable to access their coursework, their study materials, and for some, their personal information left exposed. This is Your World Tonight. I'm Stephanie Skenderis. Also on the program,
8: they're proposing to water down the Canadian Navigable Waters Act, gutting the Fisheries Act. It really is a wholesale weakening of our entire environmental safety net.
7: Ottawa says it's changing rules to speed up natural resource projects. Advocates say that'll turn back the clock on environmental protections. Thousands of schools around the world and at least three Canadian universities have been hit by a cyber attack on Canvas, the learning management platform. Student data, including names, email addresses, ID numbers, and messages, could all have been compromised. As Deanna Sumanak-Johnson reports, the extent of the breach is still unclear.
6: And I wouldn't want my information to be shared. That's kind of like a nerve-wracking thought.
9: That's to say the least. These University of Toronto students woke up to distressing news. Their online learning management system was down after the university learned it was compromised by a major cyber-hacking incident. It impacted more than 9,000 universities and schools that use the software called Canvas, including U of T, University of British Columbia, and Harvard. The word of the magnitude of the breach spread quickly among the students.
6: I got a text this morning from my girlfriend saying, hey, it's actually all the way in the Netherlands that they're doing this too. And I was like, oh my God.
9: At stake, data of 275 million people, a veritable goldmine for cyber hackers. In this case, a group that calls themselves Shiny Hunters, whose previous victims include Ticketmaster and Microsoft. Luke Connolly is a threat intelligence analyst with MZSoft in Ottawa.
10: They're generally acknowledged to be a group of teenagers and young adults based in the United Kingdom and the United States. And they have a site on the dark web where they post which victims they claim to have breached in order to try to pressure the victims to pay a ransom.
9: The exact information hackers stole during this breach is not yet clear. In a statement, University of Toronto said that demographic data, including government identifiers, financial information, etc., were not compromised. Still, Robert Falzon, head of engineering for Checkpoint Software in Calgary, says this breach is of major concern.
11: It might be things like class schedules. It could be things like where that student might be at a specific time, which is problematic. It could also certainly include information about private conversations with instructors that might include information of greater concern.
9: What happens next? The Cyber Hackers Group has asked Instructure, the company that makes Canvas software, to reach out to, quote, negotiate a settlement, or they'll leak a batch of information on May 12th. Falzon says the greater lesson here is for institutions to make their cybersecurity a priority.
11: There needs to be a cooperation very deeply between the third-party providers of these services. They have an obligation and a responsibility to make sure the services they are providing are safe and secure.
9: Experts like him also urge individuals to do what they can to protect themselves, including frequently changing passwords and, if possible, signing up for multi-step authentication. Deanna Sumanak-Johnson, CBC News, Toronto.
7: We're getting more details from the government on planned rule changes to

0: supercharge natural resource projects, including pipelines and mines, high-speed rail, and clean energy. The aim? To slash red tape and fast-track approvals and propel Prime Minister Mark Carney's mission to build bigger and faster. But as David Thurton reports, it's too fast for some who worry about the effect on the environment and Indigenous rights.
1: Well, Premier, welcome. Thank you. Thank you.
2: On a day that Prime Minister Mark Carney was hosting the Alberta Premier, his government announced possible changes to Canada's environmental laws. Laws and regulations Premier Daniel Smith has long complained about.
3: And Alberta wants to continue to build major projects in partnership with the federal government.
2: The federal government says it's ready to overhaul a regime it says bogs down nation-building infrastructure. For the next 30 days, the government will consult on ways to remove the red tape.
4: Today, we're launching public engagements.
2: Intergovernmental Affairs Minister Dominic LeBlanc said the changes are aimed at streamlining the process.
4: All of the major projects that are going to be reviewed and require federal authorizations, all of the major projects now will benefit from a more robust and a much more timely approval process.
2: According to a consultation document, the government will review and make decisions in no more than a year. Projects like interprovincial pipelines or transmission lines would no longer require a separate impact assessment. Federal cabinet would also have the authority to pre-approve whole geographical regions for energy production or mining. Despite the considerable changes, Indigenous Services Minister Mandy Gilmasty says the process will improve the consultation with Indigenous rights holders.
5: One of the things that's important is if you want your project to be successful, that consultation is critical. And I also think for those individuals who are investing into a major project, they want that reassurance of knowing that everybody who's involved in Canada is at the table and committed.
2: But environmental advocates don't see it that way.
6: I am absolutely speechless, flabbergasted.
2: Anna Johnston is a lawyer with West Coast Environmental Law. She's been reviewing the changes, which she says eviscerates Canada's environmental rules.
6: They're proposing that pipelines would get approved before they've gone through any kind of environmental review. They're proposing to water down the Canadian Navigable Waters Act, gutting the Fisheries Act. It really is like a wholesale weakening of our entire environmental safety net.
2: All of this is happening as the Prime Minister and Alberta's Premier seek to advance a new energy accord.
3: Because I think in Alberta, there does need to be a demonstration that Canada can work.
2: It also comes as concerns over Alberta's separation grow. David Thurton, CBC News, Ottawa.
0: While the Carney government tries to jumpstart the country's economy, Canada lost nearly 18,000 jobs last month. So the unemployment rate climbed up again to 6.9%. Let's bring in senior business correspondent Peter Armstrong. Peter, what do these numbers tell us about the state of Canada's labor market?
7: Yeah, they confirm, I think, what most Canadians already knew, right? That the economy is weak and that lousy reports like this aren't just a one-off. If you go back to the beginning of this year, January 2026, Canada's lost 112,000 jobs. Even scale out over the last 12 months, Canada's only added 67,000 jobs. That's like 5,000, 5,500 a month. It's not exactly the stuff of an economy that's growing.
0: Okay, so the economy is weak. What does this report tell us about where that weakness is coming from?
7: I do think that that's part of what's interesting here, that it's not just one sector that's getting clobbered. It's kind of easy in these situations to blame this on the trade war or the situation in Iran, but it's not just one thing. This is a pretty broad-based weakness. By way of one example, we lost 47,000 full-time jobs. We added 29,000 part-time jobs. That's not a trade anybody wants to make.
0: But we hear from Ottawa that Canada is outperforming its peers.
7: Right.
0: How do we square that?
7: Well, look, both things can be true. The federal government loves to tell us that Canada has the second best growth rate in the G7, and it does. Only the U.S. is posting better growth, GDP growth, than Canada. Remember, though, the U.S. is running, what, a $1 trillion deficit to help support the economy there. But Stephanie, better doesn't mean good. And yes, Canada's economy has performed better than many thought it would through the uncertainty caused by the trade war, but it's still weak. It's still struggling.
0: What does the forecast for the rest of the year tell us?
7: The Canadian economy is in for a pretty rough road, right? Growth rates are going to be subdued through the rest of this year, right? You can go through all

0: The private sector forecast, GDP's forecast to come in at like 1.2%. The unemployment rate's probably going to stay roughly about where it is. And then hopefully, if everything sort of comes in about as planned, next year, we're going to start to see some growth.
1: So under that forecast, will Canada avoid a, our word coming, recession?
0: Right. So remember, the definition of a recession is just two back-to-back quarters of negative growth. That is not expected to happen. But the difference between a little bit of growth and a slight contraction isn't much for the businesses and the households that are really going through it. People feel like it's a recession out there. And the fact that we haven't met the technical definition of a recession doesn't mean much to them.
1: Peter, thank you.
0: You bet.
1: Senior business correspondent Peter Armstrong. Coming right up, Live Nation fights back. As fans deal with soaring ticket prices, a U.S. federal jury said Live Nation and Ticketmaster should break up. Now, in a CBC exclusive interview, Live Nation says that's too high a cost. Plus, these tickets are sold. The big names are in town. The flag is flying over City Hall. Toronto is ready to welcome Canada's first WNBA team. The Toronto Tempo season opener is tonight. You'll hear about the excitement in the air. Looking further into the sky, we'll also have this story.
2: I'm Paul Hunter in Washington, where alien enthusiasts are rejoicing as the Pentagon unclassifies and releases piles of documents, photos, videos on unidentified flying things with high hopes for a breakthrough.
3: Well, let's see the evidence. Let's see the little green guys in pickle jars. Let's see the wreckage.
2: But is the evidence now out there for real? Find out later on Your World Tonight.
1: Live Nation runs the venues. Ticketmaster sells the tickets. To a U.S. federal court, that control means high ticket prices and not enough options for consumers. CBC News spoke to an executive at Live Nation, the first interview with the company's top brass since the verdict. He says the company will fight the decision and won't sell off Ticketmaster. Dave Seglins reports.
4: It was a big deal in 2010 when Live Nation sought approval in the U.S. to merge with Ticketmaster. At the time, Live Nation's CEO, Michael Rapino, assured lawmakers that the integration would not harm consumers.
5: Our motivation is to keep the ticket price as low as possible and get everyone in the building.
4: But since then, prices have soared as the live event industry has grown and evolved. Part of it, Live Nation and Ticketmaster have adopted dynamic and platinum pricing, meaning they now charge different prices for each seat. More money depending on how close you are to the sports field or concert stage.
6: First of all, it's not just Live Nation that does this. Everyone in the industry does this.
4: Live Nation Executive Vice President Dan Wall tells CBC News he thinks that charging more for front row and premium seats actually helps offset the cost for lesser seats, making them more accessible.
6: This differential pricing, platinum pricing, whatever you want to call it, is for the benefit of the artists and the fans because it creates this spread of pricing that allows the higher priced seats to subsidize a lot more lower priced seats. And that actually increases attendance, which is what artists are interested in first and foremost.
7: I think what's most telling here is the motive and objective, make more money. Consumers be damned.
4: Richard Blumenthal is a U.S. senator from Connecticut.
7: They have all the power. Ticketmaster, Live Nation combination has such dominance and power in the market that they can use these tactics and techniques to increase their profits at the expense of everybody else.
4: He's tabled a Senate subcommittee investigation report calling for changes in the industry.
7: The main recommendation is break up Ticketmaster, Live Nation.
4: But the company disagrees and says it doesn't accept a jury's recent verdict that it's operating an illegal monopoly and overcharging fans. The company plans to appeal. In the coming months, Live Nation will square off in court against more than 30 U.S. states which brought the case before a judge who will ultimately decide the company's fate. Dave Seglin, CBC News, Washington.
1: A small community just south of Ottawa is in shock after officers arrested a 17-year-old in connection with a trip

0: multiple murder. Daryl Boyd is with Brockville Police.
1: The victims were a 49-year-old mother and her two daughters, 17 and 15 years of age. And police have confirmed the youth accused was in a relationship with one of the deceased daughters, indicating that this is an incident involving intimate partner violence.
0: Police found the bodies of the women inside a home Thursday. They believe all three were stabbed to death. The teen appeared in court today. He is charged with three counts of first-degree murder. His identity is protected under the Youth Criminal Justice Act. Public health authorities say three more Canadians are self-isolating for potential exposure to hantavirus. Two people in Alberta and one in Ontario may have had brief contact with an infected person on a flight. That's six people in Canada who are now being monitored. Chief Public Health Officer Dr. Joss Reimer says none of them have symptoms.
2: I recognize that Canadians may find the news or images about this issue to be upsetting. At this time, the overall risk to the general population in connection with this outbreak of the Andes hantavirus is low. Onward spread within Canada is not expected, even if an infected individual were to arrive here. However, given the rarity of this virus, it is important that we take a precautionary approach to ensure that Canadians are protected.
0: Four Canadians are still on the cruise ship where the outbreak began. They are also asymptomatic. The Public Health Agency has sent a representative to meet with them when the ship docks in the Canary Islands this weekend. They're sweet, fruity, some taste like pop. Flavored vapes are driving a surge in vaping among young people. Nearly one in three young Canadians say they vape regularly. For years, health experts have called on the federal government to ban vaping flavors. And for years, Ottawa has said it would. But as Marina von Stackelberg reports, that still hasn't happened.
3: You get more of an instant flavor rush. So it's part of the addiction process.
4: After decades of smoking cigarettes, Jacob Woloshin found himself with a new addiction to vaping.
3: I'd wake up in the middle of the night and, I'd have take a couple puffs off the vape, and then, you just need so much more nicotine.
4: While it helped the Ottawa bartender quit more harmful cigarettes, the sweet taste was part of what kept him coming back to his vape.
3: Like, there's banana, mango, pineapple, ice. They don't need that much. They should definitely have at least heavy restrictions, if not full-on ban.
4: Research shows the flavors are also key to attracting kids to vaping in the first place. That's why the federal Liberals have been promising to restrict flavors to only mint, menthol, and tobacco for 5 years. But they haven't. Now Canada's Health Minister Marjorie Michel won't clearly say if the government still plans to. So why not just act now?
5: Now is when? Now today? Well, As I said, I am working. I am on it. I know the issue. I know the stakeholders ask. I'm working with my team, the provinces and territories, and I will have more to say very soon.
4: While Ottawa hasn't acted, some provinces like Quebec have. David Hammond is a leading researcher on nicotine use. He says early data suggests a potential association between provinces that brought in flavor bans and teenagers vaping less. Despite the restrictions, there also appears to be no significant uptick in the youth smoking rate.
6: Flavors matter more to kids than they do matter to an adult smoker who might be trying e-cigarettes to quit. And that's what the data shows.
4: But vaping companies warn flavor restrictions could trigger an illicit market. And they say the taste is one of the reasons vaping is an appealing alternative for adult tobacco users. But Hammond says the nicotine industry has another reason to keep flavors around. They've helped grow the market for the first time in decades, especially with young people. The majority of Canadians who vape are under 25 years old.
7: There's this massive tsunami of nicotine addiction that's coming.
4: Dr. Hassan Mir, a cardiologist at the University of Ottawa Heart Institute, has opened a clinic just to help vapers quit. He says many are young, and some of his patients are vaping the nicotine equivalent of 100 cigarettes a day, without even realizing. And instead of using vaping to quit smoking, the opposite is happening.
7: It's actually people that were like, oh, I started vaping when I was 15. It was too harsh on my lungs, so I ended up switching to cigarettes. And this is not a one-off.
4: Records show the nicotine and vaping industries and their proxies have been aggressively lobbying members of the Liberal government and Health Canada, trying to stop any flavor ban. Marina von Stackelberg, CBC.

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1: The truth about aliens is out there somewhere, and now so are the files. The Pentagon is declassifying decades of UFO documents. It's the first wave of a rolling release after U.S. President Donald Trump ordered them made public. Paul Hunter has more from Washington.
2: At 10 o'clock high.
3: This is Houston. Say again, 7.
4: Be it bits of audio, this from NASA astronaut Frank Borman in 1965 while in Earth's orbit seeing what he called a bogey, code for something, who knows what, somehow flying out in front of his Gemini rocket capsule, or a rendition of a giant metallic orb floating in the air as described by multiple witnesses in the U.S., as having emerged from a bright light of some sort one afternoon 3 years ago, or reports of unidentified flying something or others throughout the years in Kazakhstan, Japan, Syria, Massachusetts, you name it. Sound like stuff out of the movies? Consider that some spotted objects are described as a high-speed bouncy ball or dots of light, and at least one as, yes, a flying saucer over Sweden in 1948, as noted at the time, not coming from, quote, any presently known culture on Earth. All unexplained, all now public, all of it an alien life enthusiast's dream, a trove of the stuff, freshly unclassified documents, photos, videos from the Pentagon, released en masse today with the promise of more to come. U.S. President Donald Trump promised as much some time ago. Now, writing on his Truth Social platform, as he puts it, the people can decide for themselves what the hell is going on. Have fun and enjoy. The bad news for those who love this stuff.
5: There's no smoking gun, nothing that sort of stands out and says these are the aliens or not the aliens or whatnot.
4: Winnipeg's Chris Rutkowski, who studied the phenomena of such unidentified, unexplained objects for years, is now sifting through this latest batch of unexplainables. But as exciting as it is, what's missing, he says, is actual hard data. Something, anything, literally alien.
5: We'd have to have the chunk of whatever it was. You know, something was shot down, for example. Let's see the evidence. Let's see the little green guys in pickle jars. Let's see the wreckage. There's no question it's information, but it's not necessarily scientific data.
4: And yet, it is all certain to spark more questions, more theories, more guesswork in the never-ending hunt to get those big questions finally answered. Are we alone? If not, who else has been here? And when are they coming back? Paul Hunter, CBC News, Washington.
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6: And expecting a crowd of some 12,000 people, all of them here to witness the latest chapter in the history of women's sports, the debut of the WNBA.
1: Going back a few decades there, that was season one, game one of women's basketball going pro. The average female player's salary, $28,000 U.S. Michael Jordan had just signed a contract for $30 million. Fast forward to tonight, the WNBA is tipping off its 30th season. Top players are making more than $1 million, and Canada now has a brand new team of its own. Sheehan Desjardins reports.
7: In basketball and in Canada, this moment will never happen again. No! Toronto Tempo guard Kiki Rice is taking it all in.
8: You don't get to play the first game in franchise history very often.
7: Canada's only WNBA franchise, making its regular season debut tonight in front of a hometown crowd.
8: Yeah, I mean, this is a really cool opportunity on a lot of levels.
7: Its significance not lost on teammate Julie Almond.
9: We're really excited for tonight. Like, we know it's going to be a big moment, not only for the fans, but for us too.
7: Backed by big names like American tennis legend Serena Williams, Canadian entertainer Lily Singh, and Masai Ujiri, who led the Toronto Raptors to an NBA championship in 2019. Excitement is palpable. The preseason game

0: game sold out. Season tickets gone months ago. The city also rallying behind the team. Mayor Olivia Chow flying the Tempo's plum-colored flag at City Hall. At stores, Team Swag is selling fast. Fans are eager to get in on the action.
1: I'm really excited that we finally are getting more representation of women's sports in Canada.
2: Been long overdue for a women's basketball team, and just excited to cheer them on and see them grow from the ground up.
3: It's something that they get to see, like, the actual product. It's no longer just a dream.
0: Gabriella Estrada says that could inspire a whole new generation of Canadian players.
4: You can't be what you don't see.
0: She's with Girls Forward, a group dedicated to empowering girls through sport.
4: And now you have girls that can literally see themselves represented in the coaching staff, in the athletes on the court that look like them, and that they have a future if they want to play professional women's basketball here in Canada.
0: Or hockey, or soccer. Women's sports are booming in popularity. WNBA players pushing for the salary increases they're getting this season. Tempo coach Sandy Brondello says they have a responsibility to be role models.
5: And that excites us, because that's a part of the whole package too. It's, you know, what kind of legacy do we want to leave?
0: Brondello is telling players to stay in the moment, and hopefully that leads to a solid first season.
5: You have to dare to dream.
0: She and Desjardins, CBC News, Toronto.
6: In these extraordinary times, there is one thing that can offer solace to everyone. The wonder of the natural world.
7: He's the most authoritative and recognizable voice on the beauty of nature. His work watched by hundreds of millions of people. Today, David Attenborough marks his 100th birthday. His broadcasting career took off in the 1950s with the BBC program Zoo Quest. He went to remote parts of the world with a team from the London Zoo, finding animals like an orangutan in Borneo.
8: We heard a crashing in the branches ahead. And there, only a few yards away, we spotted a great furry red form swaying in the trees.
7: The series was groundbreaking, introducing viewers to animals many had never seen before, and to Attenborough's warm style. He used his stardom to warn the world about the human effects on the natural environment.
6: Right now, we're facing a man-made disaster of global scale. Our greatest threat in thousands of years, climate change.
7: His birthday is being marked with global tributes and a live concert at London's Royal Albert Hall. Attenborough says it wasn't exactly how he planned to mark the day.
6: I had rather thought that I would celebrate my 100th birthday quietly, but it seems that many of you have had other ideas. I've been completely overwhelmed by birthday greetings.
7: He did receive many birthday gifts. Some long-lasting, if unconventional. London's Natural History Museum is naming a species of parasitic wasp after him. One of more than 50 animals, insects, and plants that'll carry part of the Attenborough name forever. This has been Your World Tonight for Friday, May 8th. I'm Stephanie Skenderis. Good night.

This is a news update on CBC Radio 1, 89.3 FM, 990 AM. Good evening, I'm Donna Lee. In downtown Winnipeg at 628, it is 14 degrees. In Brandon, it's 13. And in Thompson, it is 3 degrees. Premier Wobkanoo says a revamp of the renter's affordability tax credit should get money into people's hands earlier and more frequently. The credit is for tenants. The NDP government wants to send checks in the mail instead of providing a credit on their income tax returns. The tax credit is currently worth up to $625 a year, but Canoe wants to bump it up by another $50. A hepatitis A outbreak is spreading in Manitoba. Public health is urging you to check if you're eligible for a free vaccine. As of April 26th, more than 600 infections have been reported across the province. Officials say they've seen a growing number of cases in Winnipeg, particularly among homeless populations. And a pilot and six passengers are not injured after their plane landed on a highway in eastern Manitoba this afternoon. The Transportation Safety Board says the

0: Piper twin-engine aircraft was flying from St. Andrews Airport to Red Sucker Lake. Powerview RCMP say they were notified around 12:30 this afternoon it put down on Highway 304. The TSB says there was an engine issue. Your next local news at 7 o'clock.
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3: When there's a dog in need, Brady Oliveira and Alex Blumberg are hitting the ground running. 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
4: Hello, I'm Neil Kirksall.
5: Good evening, I'm Chris Howden. This is As It Happens. Tonight,
4: a new beginning. BC Premier David Eby announces Tumbler Ridge Secondary School will be demolished. The chair of the local school district tells us that is the best way to move on from the horror of February's mass shooting.
5: Spiraling out of control. A Mississippi woman survives a tornado by hunkering down in her bathtub. She tells us that just those few minutes rendered her community unrecognizable.
4: Off the map, Tennessee Republicans take advantage of the U.S. Supreme Court's gutting of the Voting Rights Act and cut up the state's only majority black congressional district. A Memphis state senator tells us the result is devastating.
5: Escape to Alcatraz. A coyote that turned up on the former prison island turns out to have swum twice as far as scientists initially believed, and maybe farther than any coyote ever.
4: His own little slice of parasite. A longtime fan of Sir David Attenborough pays tribute to his hero's 100th birthday by naming a parasitic wasp after him. He swears that is a compliment.
5: And ask not for whom the barbell tolls. Residents of a condo building in Denver give the weightlifters who use the gym, the floor below them, an F for effort and file a lawsuit to make them stop grunting so loudly. As it happens, the Friday edition. Radio that guesses that suit came as a real punch in the guttural.

0: At a vigil in February, BC Premier David Eby told students of Tumbler Ridge Secondary School they would never have to go back. Now 3 months have passed since the mass shooting at the school, in which 5 students and an education assistant were killed. And yesterday, Premier Eby made it clear the school, which has not been used since that day, will be demolished.
1: The timing is such that it's about equivalent for a new build versus a rehabilitation of the old building. And the direction of the community is clear. They wanted to go with a new school on a new site.
0: Premier David Eby speaking yesterday. Chad Anderson is the chair of Tumbler Ridge's local school district. We reached him in Dawson Creek, BC.
2: Chad, given what the premier was saying there, the timing, the direction...

0: In a way, it was. I know that the old building does carry some positive memories for a lot of people in the community and, you know, those that have lived in the community in the past. But the consultation that we completed with the school trauma experts, Safer Schools Together, really from those students and staff that they would be able to return to the school in a psychologically safe manner.
1: What, in your view, does the new school need to be? Where does it need to be to try to help make everyone feel safer?
0: Yeah, that was another element of great consensus in the consultation, was that Tumbler Ridge is really a walkable community, and the existing school and the elementary school are in what's called the middle bench of a kind of a three bench community, three layers or levels on the hillside. And the community really wanted to see a new school at a new site, but still within that core of the town, so that students on both sides of the community can walk to it, and that students can access, you know, stores and restaurants in the lunch hour. Like that's a big part of the lifestyle for our secondary students in Tumbler Ridge, and we want to preserve that.
1: What kind of timeline are you looking at for that new school to be built?
0: The province has been fantastic in quickly putting into place the phase two and our phase one and phase two school facilities. And we know that they will be help us move as fast as possible with the new school build. The hope at this stage is to bring back designs to the community before the end of the year, so that we can begin that construction process as soon and as quickly as possible.
1: The site of the existing school, you know, once the building is demolished, there'll be a large piece of land there. What kinds of conversations are you having about what to do with that land?
0: Yeah, that will be a discussion that needs to develop further in terms of what is done there. I know a number of folks in the community have some ideas and have even posted sketches online. The message from the consultation report is that the community wants to see something that is a hopeful way to remember those that were taken from us in the community, and not a really static or dark kind of memorial. So it'll be very important to get that right and to take that process, give that process time to unfold.
1: As the end of this school year approaches, I wonder how students who are finishing grade 12 this year are doing. What will their final months, their graduation, be like?
0: Yeah, there's been a lot of care taken around ensuring that especially grade 12 students will be able to finish well this year. It's tricky to arrange the schedules in the phase one portables, so there was a one block model to ensure that they could get through their curriculum. And I'm sure that the community and the grad committee will have great plans in place to give those grade 12s a good send off in the most difficult of years.
1: Chad, thank you for this.
0: Thank you very much, Neil.
2: Chad Anderson is the chair of School District 59, Peace River South. We reached him in Dawson Creek, BC.

0: Tennessee Republicans are the first to take advantage of the U.S. Supreme Court's gutting of the Voting Rights Act. Yesterday, Republican Governor Bill Lee approved a new congressional map that chops up Tennessee's only majority black congressional district. The city of Memphis will now be broken into three Republican-leaning districts, all but guaranteeing the GOP will pick up the lone Democratic seat in the state. Tennessee's Republican House Speaker Cameron Sexton said the decision was based on population and politics, not race. But Democrats say it harkens back to the Jim Crow era. Ramesh Akberry is a Democratic state senator for Memphis. We reached her in Nashville.
1: State Senator, now that this new congressional map is a reality, what is the main

0: main emotion you're associating with this moment?
1: I mean, I think honestly, we're all a bit in shock and disbelief, dismayed, frustrated, and certainly sad. But I'll tell you, there's also, you know, a strand of hope, because we know that so many people fought against these awful redistricting maps, including legislators, but also the public. They did not let this heinous act be done in the dark. And we know that the next phase is litigation. And the NAACP, the Tennessee Democratic Party, and other groups have already filed suit. So now we have to wait and see.
0: I want to talk more about those efforts. But to give our listeners who don't live where you do a sense of what this all means, what does this new map look like? What is the makeup of these districts now?
1: So these new maps that were approved on Thursday and signed into law immediately by the governor will split Memphis into three different districts. So to give you perspective, yesterday morning when I woke up, I lived in the 9th Congressional District. Today, I live in the 5th Congressional District. It would take 8 hours to drive the entire district and come back. Memphis has transportation needs because we have a thriving transit industry. We have a major regional health hospital there. What does that have in common with a community all the way up at the top of the state in practically near Kentucky that is largely rural, extremely poor, of a distressed county? How do those people have the same needs beyond like the basic human needs? And so it ultimately ends up that people do not have a government that's truly representative of them. They are not picking their elected officials, but instead elected officials are picking their constituents.
0: You were speaking in the chamber yesterday. I watched some of that video, and you know, as you were speaking, one of your colleagues sitting beside you was wiping away tears as you spoke. And you said this is not just the redrawing of districts, but the breaking apart of the people. What does this mean for you and in terms of the broader civil rights story?
1: You know, Memphis is such a unique city, right? We're the second largest city in the state. We are decidedly blue collar. We have the largest Black population in the entire country. We are the city where Dr. King was assassinated, fighting for the rights of all people. But we didn't have a Black mayor until the early 90s. And so this is one of those situations where we have people who don't live in our area, don't understand our needs, and don't respect our needs in our culture, basically deciding that our voices and our votes don't matter, so they're up to be chopped and diluted, that the people in that community don't deserve to have representation, just like, you know, white people in Chattanooga or, you know, other cities. We saw where they have majority white districts that were completely not disrupted. And to see this regression, I mean, it's just devastating to think in 2026, this is something that we would have to fight for. I just never would have fathomed that my generation and the younger generations would have to take up this fight.
0: As you know, Republican House Speaker Cameron Sexton says no racial data was used in this decision, that it was, quote, based on population and politics, unquote, and intended to, quote, ensure the state's representation in Washington reflects its conservative values, unquote. That's his take on what representation should be like for these districts in Washington. How do you respond to his assessment?
1: It's just a farce. It is pretext so that they think that they can face the scrutiny under Calais, which allows for partisan redistricting and gerrymandering. As opposed to racial gerrymandering, you have to prove intent. It's interesting that they said on the records, the bill sponsor said on the record, that he only relied on census data when he drew the map. Census data does not include any sort of partisan differentiation. So my reaction is it's not true. And the more they kept trying to act like they didn't know Memphis was a majority Black city, or that, you know, the 9th Congressional District was majority Black, they created a web of lies that was so unbelievable that it has to be pretext. Either they are completely, completely incompetent and unaware of the state, which is not true to a certain degree, or they're just not telling the truth.
0: Calais, you're referring to there, the Supreme Court decision just over a week or so ago that has essentially hollowed out the Voting Rights Act from the civil rights era, initially passed in 1965 to remind our listeners to prohibit racial discrimination in voting. I know you said you've got legal recourse. There's some hope, threads of hope, but given that

0: has happened in Memphis comes just 8 days after that Supreme Court decision. Are you concerned about your chances in those cases?
1: Cali does create a very high standard, but it's not an impossible one. We still have the U.S. Constitution. We still have the 14th and 15th Amendments. I think we need time, or the groups that are litigating need time. And so that's why I hope that they will put some sort of stay or a TRO so that this map will not go into effect until the merits of the map have been litigated.
0: We're also seeing Democrats, as you know, in states such as Virginia and California carrying out their own explicitly partisan redistricting efforts. They're arguing your party needs to fight fire with fire. We had a guest talking about that very thing on our show as well. What's your message to your colleagues? Are they undermining your cause?
1: No, it's not undermining our cause, because in those states where they have done this redistricting, like California, they took that to the voters. And the voters ultimately made the decision. If the people of California decided to reject those maps, then the legislature and the governor could not do it even if they wanted to. And so I think that's the distinction. My colleagues, my Republican colleagues across the aisle will try and say, well, look what they did. Look what Virginia did. Look what New York did. It's a different scenario, and they know it.
0: State Senator, I'm glad we could speak. Thank you for coming on the show.
1: Certainly. My pleasure.
2: Ramesh Akberi is a Democratic state senator for Memphis. She's in Nashville.

0: A lot of public figures relish the thought of putting their names on grand human-made stuff. Airports, concert venues, museum wings, that sort of thing. Those people would probably not be delighted to have a tiny parasitic wasp named after them. In fact, they would want to swat whoever did that as much as they'd want to swat their tiny namesake wasp. Sir David Attenborough, though, is not one of those people. Over the years, dozens of organisms have been named in his honor. Egg-laying mammals, miniature orchids, fungi, and marine worms, to name but a few. And he is delighted and knowledgeable about all of them. By all accounts, Sir David's knowledge is encyclopedic. That was on full display in 1993 when, as it happens, called him up to ask about a number of rare dinosaur eggs acquired by the Hunterian Museum in Glasgow.
1: Maybe dinosaurs have been found in eggs before now. And most notably, of course, very close to just south of the Canadian border in Montana. The interesting thing about this one from China, the egg comes from China, is that it's of a kind of dinosaur which we haven't really heard of. We don't have any eggs of before. It, from all accounts, it's from a Diplodocus, which, of course, is that very big dinosaur, which is almost as famous as Tyrannosaurus.
0: Sir David Attenborough speaking on As It Happens in 1993. Today, the legendary British naturalist turns 100 years old. And to honor that milestone, scientists at the Natural History Museum in London have named a new genus after him, that tiny parasitic wasp. Gavin Broad is a taxonomist and the senior author on the study published yesterday in the Journal of Natural History. We reached him in London.
2: Gavin, just what is it about this wasp that makes you feel it's worthy of taking Sir David Attenborough's name?
3: Oh, that's quite a challenge. All wasps are worthy. I mean, basically, there's nothing better than a wasp, surely. So obviously, I'm a slight fan of wasps, particularly
2: slight,
3: the parasitoid.
2: Yes.
3: Yeah, slight. Particularly the parasitoid kind, you know, the ones that sort of eat other insects as for their food. So they sort of develop on or in other insects, and that's kind of a fascinating way of living. I mean, this particular wasp really grabbed our attention because it was so unlike any of its, you know, closest relatives. Small, enigmatic group of wasps, only known from sort of Chile, Argentina, and Australia. And here's a new genus. And we thought, you know, it's adding a lot to our knowledge of this little subfamily. And David Attenborough's birthday was coming up. So we thought, what better way to record my gratitude to David?
2: So its uniqueness, it's the fact that it's teaching us all something, two of the characteristics I pulled from what you said there. What is its name?
3: Oh, yeah. So its name is Attenborhynchus. That's the genus. And then we gave it, because Attenborhynchus is quite a mouthful, the species name is Tau. It's a bit short and sweet.
2: Yes, T-A-U. And what does that mean?
3: Oh, Tau is the Greek for tea.
2: Yes.
3: Because when you look at

0: its abdomen from above. It's got these sort of T-shaped markings.
1: It's quite extraordinary. You mentioned how much of an impact he's had on your life. Just tell us a little bit more about that. When did you first encounter his work?
0: Basically, ever since I can remember, really, I've sort of known David Attenborough's work. I mean, he is a huge influence. More specifically, what was really weird, when I was at school and onwards through university, I always said I was going to be a taxonomist, even though I was probably too young at the beginning to know really what it was. It's because I'd read it in his Life on Earth. And there you go, I've ended up as a taxonomist somehow.
1: Dreams come true. You envisioned it for yourself. You made it happen. Let's get back to our new friend, though, this wasp. Yeah. I've seen photographs, and they're, I can't believe I'm saying this. It's pretty cute. It's close up of its face. How would you describe for our listeners who haven't seen it, you know, what you see when you look under a magnifying glass?
0: It is pretty small. So it's about 3.5 millimeters long, something like that. But when you look at it close up, it's a very elegant little wasp. Mm. Most of these ichneumonids are quite sort of long, skinny antennae, quite lovely sort of, we call it a petiolate abdomen. So the way the abdomen attaches to the rest of the body is via a thin sort of stalk. It's got a nice little ovipositor, the business end, which it uses to lay eggs in or on hosts. They're very graceful looking things, these ichneumonid wasps. And I love the Japanese name for them, which is Himabati, which means princess wasp, I think.
1: Oh. So, yeah, it does look like it should be wearing a tiara or a top hat or something, honestly.
0: Yeah, I'm glad you think so. Yeah.
1: And how did you first come across it?
0: So this particular specimen was just in a drawer of unidentified wasps at the museum. Mm. We have quite a lot of drawers like this. And I have a student who kind of came over to volunteer for a couple of weeks. And he was sort of sorting through these, and he pulled this wasp out and said, "This looks pretty new and different." So, yeah, then we puzzled over it. So I'm really grateful that Augustine was spending the time to sort out some of our, you know, well, we like to call them the backlogs of specimens, or you know, the drawers of opportunities awaiting.
1: What other treasures must be there? Of course, many, many people are sending all sorts of different birthday messages to Sir David Attenborough. Not everyone is naming a wasp after him, but he did respond in a recorded message to everyone. So we'll listen to that together.
2: I had rather thought that I would celebrate my 100th birthday quietly, but it seems that many of you have had other ideas. I've been completely overwhelmed by birthday greetings, from preschool groups to care home residents and countless individuals and families of all ages. I would like to thank you all most sincerely for your kind messages.
1: Did you hear from him directly as well, Gavin?
0: I did. That's a lovely message, by the way, from David. Yes, yes, he sent me a little handwritten note thanking me for the wasp, saying he's very complimented. So that's lucky.
1: Yeah, yeah, he's a rare person in many ways, as we were saying, and has other creatures named after him as well. But what do you think it says about him that he likes being named after parasitic wasps and all sorts of other fungus and phytoplankton and worms?
0: I hope. So David is sort of quietly proud of the fact that he's, you know, he's done so much to foster this enthusiasm for the natural world, this interest, and, you know, really pushed so many people along their careers and opened everybody's eyes to, opened generations of people's eyes to the natural world. You know, he seems completely egoless, David, but he must be a little bit chuffed to have some of these species named after him. I'm pretty sure he is very pleased to have that Attenboroughsaurus and the echidna and now the wasp.
1: Gavin, I appreciate this. Thank you.
0: You're very welcome. Thank you. It's good to talk.
3: Gavin Broad is a taxonomist at the Natural History Museum in London and the senior author on a study of a new genus of parasitic wasp named after Sir David Attenborough, who turned 100 today. We reached Mr. Broad in London.

Martin Chutman's eggplant really put the O in aubergine. It's now been about 8 months since Mr. Chutman alarmed the world with his record-breaking eggplant. A misshapen affront to nature that weighed in at 11 pounds, 3 ounces. I hear what you're saying. That's pretty big, right? Is that what you... Oh, that's not what you're saying. Ooh, what are you saying? Oh, okay. I'm sorry. Everybody, they need you to stop. Yeah, you just hit the showers, okay? Yeah. Okay. Great work, guys. I'm sorry, you weren't talking about eggplants at all. You were saying you were uncomfortable because of the sounds those weightlifters were making. I apologize. They just opened a gym right next to our studio, and I just leave the door open because I like hearing Lose Yourself 14 times a day. And Neil and I don't even notice all the hollering and clanging anymore. But that is not the case for residents of the Bovalon condo building in Denver, who are tired of listening to a bunch of dumbbells. Three of those residents just filed a lawsuit against Summit Strong, the gym on the second floor of their building. They complain that, quote, Summit willingly allows its customers and or staff to cause and emit unreasonably loud weightlifting-related noises without setting reasonable parameters, unquote. Now, Monday to Friday, that gym opens at 5 a.m., which means that around dawn, instead of this... people are being awakened by this. And there is no hitting snooze after that. The plaintiffs want some noise restrictions put in place, which seems reasonable. If your gym is right below a condo, you have to be considerate. You can't just go throwing your weights around. Here's Winter Sleep with Lifting Cure.

0: We're going to take a short break now. When we return, this week a tornado roared through our guest's Mississippi town. She'll tell us how she survived and how her community is doing now as people begin to pick up the pieces.
1: And what's that coyote doing in San Francisco Bay? The dog paddle. A coyote that turned up on Alcatraz Island may have swum farther than any coyote ever, likely in search of love. Stay tuned. I'm Chris Howden.
0: And I'm Neil Kirksall.

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1: The puck may have dropped on the playoffs, but the news doesn't stop for hockey. I'm Brittany Greenslade, host of CBC Winnipeg News at 6. 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

0: is next. Coming up in an hour, it's Ideas with Nahla Ayed.
1: French philosopher Simone Weil witnessed the surge of fascism across Europe in the aftermath of the First World War. Her solution? Abolish all political parties. The radical thought of Simone Weil, coming up on Ideas.
2: This is CBC News. Good evening, I'm Julie Buckingham. In downtown Winnipeg at 7 o'clock, sun and 11 degrees. Few clouds tonight, breezy, and the low dropping down to zero. The Transportation Safety Board is explaining the circumstances after a plane landed on a highway in Manitoba. The TSB says a Piper twin-engine aircraft was flying from St. Andrews Airport to Red Sucker Lake when there was an engine issue. It landed safely on the road, no one was hurt, and the aircraft was not damaged. The unexpected sight happened around 12:30 this afternoon on Highway 304, and Mounties responded to the scene. Marion Monius wasn't far from Manitowagon when the vehicles she saw were stopped, thinking there was a crash.
3: As I got closer, and I said, is that a plane? I was talking to my grandson, is that a plane? That can't be a plane. Well, it turned out it is a plane.
2: We're told there were six passengers and one pilot on board. Closing arguments today at the trial of a Winnipeg police officer accused of tampering with the drug scene. Jonathan Kysik was charged alongside now disgraced officer Elston Bostock in the 2022 incident. The CBC's Caitlin Gowerluck was in court and brings us more.
4: A judge heard competing arguments today about whether to convict a constable accused of tampering with the drug scene. Jonathan Kysik and Elston Bostock were assigned to guard an Airbnb suite in 2022, while police got a search warrant. Instead, prosecutors say they went inside and stole cannabis. Bostock has pleaded guilty, but Kysik says he just went in to use the washroom. Kysik also sent texts and photos to his supervisor that night, telling him they found a gun and drugs in the suite. He says that was a prank. Kysik's lawyer says those actions may have been stupid, but they weren't criminal. Prosecutors say his explanations contradict other evidence and common sense. The judge will give her decision next month. Caitlin Gowerluck, CBC News, Winnipeg.
2: Public health officials say the hantavirus outbreak on a cruise ship in the Atlantic Ocean poses a low risk to Canadians.
5: Onward spread within Canada is not expected, even if an infected individual were to arrive here.
2: Chief Public Health Officer Dr. Joss Reimer says all of the Canadians affected are self-isolating. That includes two Ontario residents who returned from the ship last week, as well as a Quebecer who shared that flight. Officials now say there are three additional people, two in Alberta and one in Ontario, who also flew with affected passengers. Joss Reimer of Manitoba does say that none of them are showing symptoms at this time. Officials will assist the four Canadians who are still on board that ship, which is now due to arrive in the Canary Islands this weekend. A Manitoba clinic working with those with HIV says it is looking into how other places cut infection rates. Yesterday, the province announced a public health emergency as numbers here are five times the national average. Dr. Lori Ireland, specialist at Nine Circles Community Health Center, hopes there will be more frequent testing so those who are positive get treatment. She says BC brought down its cases by 90% from the 1990s.
6: Based on the concept that someone's on treatment, they can't transmit HIV. So significant funding has gone into that programming in BC. And they've seen that epidemic in BC go the other way.
2: Ireland would like to see people who are in at-risk groups, such as those who use IV drugs and are unhoused, be screened every 3 to 6 months. Winnipeg's mayor is worried about layoffs at Silo Mission. Scott Gillingham reacting to news today. It cuts 16 positions and is reducing some hours. The organization says it's part of a plan to stabilize its finances as it faces higher costs and fewer donations. Gillingham says they do important work.
7: Anytime we have fewer people in any of our frontline service agencies, nonprofit agencies like Salome or Main Street or other, at a time like this, I do have concern. I want to make sure at a time like this that we continue to work together. The need is so great. It doesn't seem to be waning in any way.
2: In a release, shelter officials say they hope to bring everyone back when the bottom line improves. That is your CBC News from Winnipeg. Turning to your forecast. For the city, a few clouds tonight, down to zero. Brandon, good chance of showers, then clearing after midnight, -1.